0: the PIC in 2019.
1: The previous board had started to work on those reforms and will continue to make sure that those reforms are finalized.
0: Meanwhile, Cabinet has also welcomed the International Monetary Fund's decision to raise South Africa's economic growth forecast for 2026. The IMF now expects the economy to grow by 1.1%, up from its previous forecast, citing a more stable domestic economy and improved resilience. However, Minister Ntshavheni acknowledged that growth remains modest and says more work is needed to drive faster economic expansion, create jobs and improve living conditions. At the same time, motorists are urged to continue renewing their licensed cards until the necessary legislative amendments in the extension of the validity period come into effect. The Cabinet approved the extension of the driving license term from 5 to 10 years. The extended renewal period will not apply to license permits for heavy-duty vehicles and professional driver's permits. Minister Ntshavheni briefed the media yesterday.
1: Cabinet approved the extension of the validity period of driving licenses for codes A, A1, B and EB from 5 years to 10 years. The 10-year renewal period will apply only to light motor vehicles. Heavy commercial and public transport vehicles will remain subject to existing 2 or 5-year renewal cycles, while professional driver's permits will also remain on the 2-year renewal cycle.
0: In the Western Cape, vast parts of Cape Town will experience water supply disruptions this weekend due to a scheduled maintenance that will see taps run dry from 7 a.m. today until 5 p.m. tomorrow. The Water and Sanitation Directorate says an offtake valve on a bulk water pipeline in Smart Street and Good replaced. And the latest mid-year population estimates from Stats SA have revealed that HIV prevalence has risen in the past 20 years from 8.3% in 2002 to 12.3% today. The figures show an estimated 7.83 million people are living with the virus in 2026, despite the country running the world's largest HIV treatment program. A look at your weather. A fine Friday in store for Gauteng. Today, Joburg will drop to overnight lows of 5 degrees and peak at highs of 17. Pretoria is at 6 and 19. Vereeniging's at 2 and 20 degrees. Clear skies in Cape Town today with fresh northeasterly winds at a low of 13 and a high of 25 degrees. 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
4: Next up, we talk a story that is a feat of close encounters. Yeah, imagine cheetahs hunting at your front door, baboons in the swimming pool, and a bush baby at the bar. Then there's the elephant strolling past your table, rhinos deciding to redecorate your lodge veranda, and the monkey mafia making off with a croissant. That makes for interesting reading. We will go there. We're talking dining with elephants. Francois Mulby Anthony joins us in the studio, and we'll explore the content of that book. Welcome. Is it Francois? Francoise. You must forgive me. So the French is going to be lacking.
5: No problem.
4: But I'll give it my best effort. You are
5: French. I am French, yes. You can hear my accent.
4: Your accent is French, but I have a funny feeling your heart is African.
5: Absolutely. I've been here for 38 years now.
4: Yeah.
5: So that makes me an African, yes.
4: So we're going to talk about dining with elephants. It's described as an evocative sequel. Is it a sequel?
5: Not really.
4: Not really. That's what I thought.
5: Not really.
4: But yeah, there is the Elephant Whisperer, isn't there?
5: Yeah, Elephant Whisperer was written by my late husband in 2009. Then I wrote after that an Elephant in My Kitchen. Lawrence passed away in 2012.
4: Yes.
5: And then I wrote in 2018, I wrote An Elephant in My Kitchen, which is a sequel of The Elephant Whisperer. And then I wrote another sequel after that called The Elephants of Tula Tula. So that's a story of the game reserve, of our work in conservation, the ups and downs of running a game reserve, and passed away. So it was that dining in it with elephants is pretty different.
4: It is indeed pretty different. Tell us why it's different.
5: It's different because it's a cookbook. Originally, it was a cookbook, but I wanted to make it very different. I wanted to make it like a series of stories from 27 years, from 1998 when we moved in in

0: that little part of Zululand in a little rundown little game reserve. And it was, then we built a lodge in 2000 and we started a lodge where we had to cook some different kind of food because we had elephants arriving. Seven elephants were arriving in 1999. We were a little bit different. Those elephants were called the rogue elephant because they were little survivors from sure death. And we, with Lawrence, we accepted to welcome them at Tula Tula. So those seven elephants actually changed our lives completely. So that's when we decided to build a lodge. And at the lodge, after that, there have been so many adventures with those elephants, with all the animals we've had at Tula Tula. But for, regarding the recipes, we called it the Elephant Safari Lodge. I wanted to make something different from other lodges. In those days, that was 26 years ago when we opened the Safari Lodge, I wanted to make some very special kind of cuisine. Mm. It had to be French, of course. That's all I knew. And I trained the ladies from the local village. I didn't want to employ a chef. It was so we did it all together with my team, and we created the most amazing recipes. And without Google in those days, we had no Google, no internet. We couldn't just copy anything, so we just had to create.
1: Yeah.
0: And you create, when you are on the return kind of trip from the closest town, you don't have a Woolworths around the corner kind of thing. So you have to really be creative. So all these recipes created in 26 years, this is what I've put in this book. And because a lot of people wanted a cookbook, they were asking for a cookbook. And so, voilà. So, but I wanted to put the stories. So there are some very, very funny stories because it's the first time, for example, I had never seen a snake before. So it's all the stories from a city girl who arrived in the bush and first impressions. And after that, over the years, I learned, of course, about wildlife. And it talked about the elephants. And there are some very, very funny stories. The elephants. And because at the beginning, we didn't want to fence the lodge from the animals, you know, we coexistence with wildlife was important. So, but coexistence an elephant, which stops you from coming out of your room when you're a guest in a safari lodge, it was a little bit embarrassing. So we decided after that to put a fence around the lodge.
1: Tell us about the name Dining with Elephants.
0: About the what?
1: The name of the book.
0: Oh, because the elephants...
1: And the theme of elephants, elephants that just inspire you.
0: Completely. But the elephants are why Tula Tula is like that today, because it's really changed our lives. Those elephants were...
1: When you say our lives, your husband's life as well?
0: Of course.
1: What would his role be and your role be typically when he was alive?
0: Well, when the elephants arrived, they arrived at 3 o'clock in the morning, and it was quite... mission because anyway they arrived, and then 24 hours later we found out that they escaped. Seven elephants escaped.
1: Ouch.
0: And you know what, you can lose seven elephants. So we went into the bush, tried to find those elephants, and we were told that they were to be put down because they are a threat, you know, for the local communities, of course. And so we looked for them, and eventually a week later we found them, and we were told if they escape again they'll be shot. So those elephants were their story of survival was just it was a permanent fight for survival, because they came from Pumalanga. They were already going to be put down because they were problem elephants because they were escape artists. Voila, now we knew why they were problem elephants. So after that, my late husband, Lawrence, decided to spend, we put them back into the boma, where they had to get used to their new environment, an electrified 1 hectare area in the game reserve. And then he spent almost 2 weeks with them. He didn't move out around that boma. This what, and he talked to them, he sang to them. This is what made his reputation as the elephant whisperer start. And he created an amazing relationship with a matriarch called Nana. And voilà, this is how the whole story started.
1: That's beautiful, and that's a complete role. I mean, how do you move into that role after he passed away?
0: Well, that was a tough one. This is when I explained, actually, in my book, my first book, An Elephant in My Kitchen, because after he passed away, You see, I was dealing more with the lodges, with the staff training and with the marketing and so on.

0: So when he passed away, then I had to learn about conservation of animals, and I had to learn how to make roads. I had to learn how to make, about the ecosystem, which it was not my profession.
1: And the elephant doesn't know that you Lawrence's wife. And I'm just going to accept you.
0: No, always with him. Okay. When we were encountering the elephants, when they were coming to the house, I was always with Lawrence. So they kind of knew me a little bit.
1: But they would have wanted more from you in Lawrence's absence, wouldn't they?
0: Well, you know, it was interesting, actually, because what happened after Lawrence passed away, that amazing story, which is quite well known, 2 days after he passed away in Johannesburg. And when... he passed away. It was like a shock, a terrible shock. It was totally unexpected that he passed away of a heart attack. All herd of elephants arrived, like a procession at the house. And that was
1: and they knew.
0: A unique moment, you know, to witness, because it was quite extraordinary. Because what did they come and do? We're not sure. You know, you can interpret the behavior of elephants, of any animal, on irritation from your own perspective. And then, you know, when you knew the relationship that he had with Nana the matriarch, Nana, and with other elephant, you understand that he was part of that herd, actually. He was one of them. And
1: they knew.
0: And they knew. Probably they knew because they waited. They waited for hours in front of the house. Usually they used to come and say hello, and then go. That time they stayed for hours. So it was amazing. But what is more amazing, that the following year, exactly same day and same time, they came back as well.
1: Wow.
0: And the following year as well. And I was checking my photos the other day, my videos, in 2019 as well, they came back. This year, they came back as well, but not in the same process. They came back, but not standing in front of my house like they usually used to do. They're just walking around, but they are present. Early March.
1: It has been established as fact that elephants actually mourn.
0: Yes, absolutely. Yeah.
1: So that's interesting. Okay, so now we got a cookbook here. I'm trying to understand this progression. Yeah. You say, in essence, it's French. It's inspired by the long drive that you have. You don't have a Woolies on a corner. So it's inspired by creation. Whatever you can what? Forage?
0: No. Creation. Okay. Imagination. So imagination sometimes can go overboard. And in my book, actually, I put some very strange recipes that I wanted to create. One day, for example, I did something like a crocodile curry with chocolate sauce, vol-au-vent. Well, it was horrific, okay? But, you know, you have to try something. Times in life.
1: Is that in the book?
0: No.
1: Oh, okay.
0: I put the story in the book.
1: Okay, right. But not the recipe.
0: The story of the failure. I talk about failures a lot, you see.
1: Yeah.
0: Because you can, you know, failure is only the beginning of success.
1: Yeah, I agree with that. In fact, there's no such thing as failure. There's only lessons.
0: Exactly.
1: Yeah.
0: Yes, exactly. Yeah.
1: Okay. How do you just like, I mean, you're talking about... you're talking about crocodile meat here, and you're talking about animals and close relationships with it as well. How do you manage to kind of separate the two?
0: Well, the thing is that I've got to do recipes for everyone. You have to try to please everybody. Talking about vegetarian food.
1: Is there any moral kind of consideration there?
0: No, you've got lodges like mine, and you have to serve meat as well. You have to... you know, we've got lots of vegetarian and vegan recipes as well in the book, but I have to serve every. We serve as well game, like because we've got an extra lot of antelopes as well, like nyalas and impalas. So people don't want to taste this food.
1: Okay,
0: as well.
1: So you're not necessarily foraging, because I'm thinking I got the book. I mean, I don't have the vegetation that you have at Dula Dula in KZN. Over here, so I don't have to have that setting to complete the meal in the manner that you do.
0: Not at all. You know that when we first started the lodge, I created the most beautiful vegetable and fruit garden. Magnificent. It was about to harvest the following day with my gardener, and guess who arrived before me? Seven elephants. They arrived and they raided my vegetable and fruit garden. The only thing they left were the chilies and the lemon.
1: Yeah. Guess why? I get the sense that you could be maybe very adventurous as well in your culinary kind of skills.
0: Yes.
1: Is this for anybody? Or is it for the adventurous wannabe chef?

0: The one that wants to push the envelope.
1: No, I just like to create new things all the time. I like to you've got imagination, you've got to use it.
0: So this is about cooking up a storm, unique recipes, and this also brings to fore the context of your inspiration, Tula Tula and the Elephants.
1: Sorry.
0: I'm talking the book, Dining with the Elephants.
1: Yes.
0: Is about new little recipes that you can try out at home.
1: Yes, of course, of course. Yes, yes.
0: And
1: yes,
0: you also bring beautiful stories about the context.
1: Funny stories. Yeah. Funny stories of elephants, of rhinos, of cheetahs, of, we got a bush baby as well. It used to be a little orphan that we raised at the lodge, a little rehabbed. And then we baboons as well, and monkeys. Some very funny stories with monkeys.
0: And the
1: baboons
0: steal a croissant.
1: And the monkey steals a croissant.
0: Oh, the monkey.
1: Now, the baboon, they go and swim in the swimming pool.
0: Yeah. And do they go for the croissant specifically?
1: The
0: monkeys?
1: Ah, yes. They love our croissant.
0: Oh, yeah. Well, it's a French croissant. Why would they not? They fry it all. Where can we find this book? How widely available is Dining with Elephants by Françoise Melby Anthony?
1: In South Africa, in all the bookstores, the Wordsworth Bargains book and the exclusive books and private and smaller bookstores as well. But it's available. It came out in December.
0: Yes.
1: And it's available all around.
0: Okay. Well, I think there's a whole lot of Cape Townians that are going to want to come a little closer to all the inspiration that you had at Tula Tula in KZN. But thank you for sharing that particular story. You want to go and look at Dining with Elephants. And maybe you want to check out the others that come with that. The Elephant Whisperer is there. And the other one was?
1: An Elephant in My Kitchen.
0: Yeah.
1: And the Elephants of Tula Tula.
0: And I think that would bring the context together nicely.
1: Yeah, people know the context. They don't understand the story. Some are very funny. They're very educational as well.
0: It's
1: all about coexistence with animals and accepting that we are both sharing the same planet.
0: Yes. And I'm sure it lands well with your friends in France. I'm sure they all want to come and do the Tula Tula thing and learn what you have learned from the African continent.
1: Absolutely, yes.
0: Thank you for your time, Françoise Melby Anthony. We've got to wrap it there.
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6: Today on Life Hacks, we want to look at something that most of us probably never even think twice about, but which is actually vitally important to be aware of. And I'm talking about the switch on your electrical board called the earth leakage device. They might not look like much, but they can literally mean the difference between life and death. And today we really just want to raise awareness of what they are, why they're there, and what signs you need to not ignore if something is going wrong. It's a pleasure to have with us via Zoom Dr. Andrew Dixon, who is an engineering executive at CBI Electric. They're a major manufacturer of electrical distribution and protection components for low voltage electrical distribution systems. And he is here to help us understand why earth leakage is something we need to be mindful of. It's not just a kind of a legal tick box. It's really, really important. Andrew, thank you for your time and welcome to the show. I'm sure there are plenty of listeners out there who are going, scratch their head. I kind of know what the earth leakage is, but I don't really know what it is. So maybe we need to start with the very most basic question of, can you just explain what an earth leakage device is and what it's there to do?
7: So an earth leakage device is one of the components in your distribution board at home. And very often, most people actually don't even know where that is. So it's a good thing to firstly find that in your house. The earth leakage came about 60, 70 years ago, and it's around protecting people. So it's the one switch in your board which has a little thing called a test button on it, and that is around sensing the imbalance in your system. So if you have current flowing somewhere else, that it trips out to make sure that it doesn't flow into generally a person.
6: So a very important safety device then. And under what sort of circumstances

0: devices would it trip? Can you elaborate and give us some examples?
1: So primarily, it's only going to do it under three scenarios, possibly a fourth, but let's focus on the first three. The first one is on the device itself, there is actually a test button, and you press that to verify that the product actually works. And this is something critical and something which most people don't know about. They never do it. Even engineers that I know don't do it. And it's something that we should test often, because it's the one insurance policy that you should have in place that if you haven't made sure that it works, is a big problem. So, yeah. And that's to ensure the device trips properly every time. The second scenario is when a fault actually exists. So this is where you're doing something at home, you're changing a light bulb, you happen to touch the wrong contacts, and here I'm talking like bedside lights and et cetera, yeah. And you actually touch live and earth or live, which way? Live and neutral. Mm-hmm. And what the unit does is it senses the imbalance between the current flowing into your house and the current flowing out of your house, and ultimately trips and protects you as a person. And then the third one that often happens is when you get an adverse event. So very often you get lights outside your house that get water ingress into them. You get a lightning strike that's nearby. And these cause nuisance tripping,
0: yes,
1: in the installation. And that's the one that most people experience most often and get most frustrated with.
0: So that's the million-dollar question, because a lot of people do get irritated and, as you say, frustrated with nuisance tripping. And when it happens, they simply go to the DV board and pop the thing back up again and walk away. That's really not a sensible approach, is it, Andrew?
1: Well, so obviously you want to get back to running as normally as possible. But if that does happen, and if that continuously happens, very often it's usually in the summer season, the rain gets into the ground, that changes the resistance in the ground, electrically speaking. And when lightning occurs nearby, you get the trip out. And so it's indicative that there is a bigger problem within your installation itself. And I would recommend that you get an electrician out to actually come and fault find. The trouble there is often it's a very nuanced problem. And so that fault finding can be difficult. But if it's a problem that's going to create a different problem, and particularly when you're protecting people, then you actually should hunt for it and find it and make sure that your installation is 100%.
0: Okay. Andrew, you said that they've been in use for 60 or 70 years. So I'm assuming that almost everybody, I mean, is there any circumstance in which somebody wouldn't have an earth leakage in this day and age? A really, really old house, for example. Is it conceivable, no, even that they wouldn't be there?
1: No, it's not conceivable that they wouldn't be there. So, okay, in fact, the first earth leakage was designed in 1953. And so very few electrical installations are probably older than that.
0: Yeah.
1: I live in Parkhurst, which has very old mining houses, but even my house has modern low voltage protection gear. So very seldom will you ever see that. Secondly, with the requirements, the legal requirements, we have what we call compulsory specifications,
0: yeah,
1: and then the wiring code itself, which is an SABS standard around what the low voltage wiring should look like in your home, in your office, in any building that runs low voltage, which is pretty much everywhere. The requirements are stipulated in there. Installers must follow the rules and regulations associated with that, and they must do correct post the installation to ensure that the installation is correct. So I would say I would be very surprised if there was someone without one. And if there is someone without one, I would get hold of someone immediately to get that rectified.
0: There is also the conceivable possibility that the installer didn't do the work properly or left in a hurry and forgot to test if the system was working. In a case like that, Andrew, if something was to go wrong, would the installer be held liable? How does it work?
1: So whenever you have an installation and a modification to your installation, the electrician that does the work is required to issue a COC. Now, that can be a new COC or it can be an amendment, depending on what has changed within the existing electrical infrastructure, what happens there. So they will then issue an addendum to the existing COC. In both cases, they are legally responsible for that. That's why they issue it, and that's why it gets signed off by them and their details to ensure done within the realms of the conformance, the rules and regulations, and the legality of that. Understanding that the wiring code is governed by the Occupational Health and Safety Act.
0: Okay.
1: And that is a legal requirement. So all

0: those parameters in place, it does require that the owner asks the right questions, and that's a bit of an open-ended statement, but they should ensure that the equipment installed and that the installer is comfortable. For the most part, you get the COC and you're doing it as a checkbox exercise, but actually it's really important that as an owner you take responsibility and ensure that the accountability sits with the electrician who's installed it, but you've got to ask the right questions. Again, you don't have to understand the rules and regulations. It is not expected, because someone who works, let's call it, in a non-technical field, even in a technical field, understand the standards relating to low voltage installations. But the electrician, he has written tests, he's written exams, he's ensured that he understands the rules and regulations, and that is why he is liable if something should go wrong within that installation.
1: Okay, so when you talk about asking the right questions, what are the absolute basics that we should be asking if we are having this kind of work done?
0: So, firstly, is an earth leakage present? And show me what the earth leakage is. Can you show me you testing the earth leakage? So, if I press the test button, does it actually trip out my installation? Do you have it tested to verify? So, many electricians will carry a plug-based tester. So, they physically plug it into the unit.
1: Okay.
0: That creates a fault current that simulates a person touching an electrical conductor, and verifies that the earth leakage actually trips out on that. So those are two very obvious questions, and they're a show and tell. You can physically go to the board, see the unit tripped, it's done what it is supposed to do. Then in addition to that, there are, within the COC, there are numbers on that that an electrician must test to. So they check that the earth impedance is correct. They check the wiring is correct. And those numbers are put down. And what I would say to a user is just read through it. Just check that the numbers kind of make sense. And if you don't understand something, ask the question. You're paying for their service. Let them give you their full service so that you at least walk away a little bit wiser, but also more comfortable with what has actually transpired within your electrical distribution system.
1: Okay, thanks for that. Anything else that is essential for our listeners to know, Andrew, around earth leakage, whether it is to do with not ignoring nuisance tripping, or you've talked a lot about the questions to ask installers, anything else that you would like to flag as essential knowledge?
0: So I think essentially is, firstly, know where your DB board is, know your earth leakage at least once a month, and then understand that the earth leakage is there to protect you as a human, to protect your animals, to protect anyone on site. And then adjacent to that are your circuit breakers, and that's designed to protect your installation. So that's the wiring in your building, because that again can lead to difficulties within your house, and make sure that they are in place. And if they are continuously tripping, then to ask the question, to get a qualified electrician on place or on site to verify that everything is in order.
1: Dr. Andrew Dixon, thank you so much for your time. The engineering executive at CBI Electric, we really appreciate you joining us.
0: Absolute pleasure.
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4: I have, in fact, missed a very important call, and in fact also missed the delivery of a package because I have ignored the SMSs that have prompted me to click on a link to check the update of a delivery. It's because I don't trust

0: online scams, teaching people how to protect themselves. And we hope this will be the start of an ongoing conversation with a man known as Mr. Fingers Online, bringing you every week some tip to help you when it comes to cybersecurity. Boyko Kobetso, really appreciate your time. Thanks so much for joining us. From what you're seeing online, how serious is the cybercrime problem in South Africa right now?
1: Hey, Lance, thank you so much, man, for having me. The crime right now, even the scams, have gone really up, you know, because now, comparing to back in the day, we didn't have too much, you know, people spending time on their phones. A lot of people were not spending time on their computers. I think the urge just went up straight after COVID because a lot of people were spending more time on phones, tablets, computers, and more people working from home. And now these criminals are working as a syndicate instead of working just as a one-man show. So they work as, think of it as a call center. So they work in that sense and targeting particular individuals to do the scams, do the hacking, all that.
0: Yeah. I've been really appreciative of your content online. You as a professional qualified cybersecurity specialist and analyst. And going forward, I'd like to check in once a week on a new scam or a new fad or how people can protect themselves. But what are the most common scams online at the moment? Via SMS, email, WhatsApp, there's people who are directly targeting your banking apps. What platforms are most prevalent at the moment?
1: So right now we are seeing a lot in terms of, so there's different syndicates which are targeting obviously different individuals, but right now we're seeing a lot when it comes to SMS scams, which is more on smishing, on more on phishing, which is more on the call sides, where they're going to tell you, hey, there's money leaving your bank account. I'm calling you from this particular bank. So it's more of insider threats where somebody from the bank is working with somebody from outside, and they trying to convince you that, hey, money's leaving your bank account. You need to do ABC so, you know, you can make changes, and you give them direct access to your bank account. So we're seeing a lot of those happening at this current moment. And as I say, the ticket and traffic fines, which are fake, sending people SMSs, making sure that people click on particular links as well. And another one is people are buying a lot of things online. And right now, even the Shein, your all that, so that they take that can also send people an SMS, hey, your Shein order is actually held up. You need to pay a particular amount in order for that order to be released.
0: Yeah, but the internet was supposed to make our lives easier, seamless transactions. You have one utility and where you can pay and access and transact all on one platform. But it seems as if it's becoming far more cumbersome if you are truly protecting your online profile. It's saying no to that one size fits all pass key. It's saying no to having tabs or profiles open on your home PC or laptop and then your phone. And I'm at work for 19 hours a day. I also have a profile open on my work PC. Really, we simply just have to be in this day and age far more vigilant.
1: 100%, and that's true, right? You post, because what you post, it exposes a lot of things about who you are, where you are, what are you doing, where you're from, and even the area as well. Because I think this is something we'll cover obviously as time goes on in terms of how do criminals or how do scammers get your information, and that's going to be a very interesting topic when we get to that.
0: Yeah, I was a very big advocate for my parents, who are older, of course, and getting a bit older. I was a very big advocate to tell them, stop going to the ATM, you know, take on online commerce and shopping experiences, use an app on your phone. But nowadays, I'm having to do the opposite. I'm having to tell them, don't click on the link, don't answer whatever phone call from someone who purports to be a bank, download Truecaller, pay for the premium package so that scams can be filtered out. It's almost as if we read advances that the online space is supposed to give us.
1: Yeah, the online space right now is quite dangerous, especially for older people, you know. It's not friendly. Let's be honest. It's not user-friendly at this current moment. because

0: Because they're targeting a lot of older people, because they know it's easier to scam them, it's easier to scare them. I'll just tell you just a quick one. So there's a one way they also targeting a parent. So what they would say, they would act as a parent's child, they would act as a child of that particular parent, and they will say, "Hey, I need money for this. At this particular time, I'm arrested. Please send the money. Somebody's going to call you now," and I'm going to drop. And they drop the phone, right? And then somebody who's a scammer calls, like, "Hey, I'm the sergeant. You need to pay for your child to get out of jail." So somebody who's a lawyer is representing your child. You need to pay for that lawyer who's representing. So it's everything is well planned, and they know who to target, when to target. So they're always doing their research about particular individuals. They know their targets.
1: Boyko Kobetso Maketluwani, also known as Mr. Fingers. You can find him on social media, Mr. Fingers with a Z. And almost every other day, he brings out more content on what scam he's following and how you can keep your own safe. I look forward to chatting to him next week.
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4: We're looking at how you can deal with what can sometimes be challenging times with your teenager. They are going through big changes, and often that can manifest as, teenagers have terrible PR of having, bad attitude or bad behavior. I think teenagers are misunderstood, actually. But we're talking about how to deal with those big changes or what can often be interpreted as, a bad attitude or bad behavior. I'm joined on the line, as always, by our resident human potential and parenting expert, Nikki Bush. Nikki, so we are talking about the teenage years, which are often sometimes compared to the toddler years, just in terms of how difficult, how tricky they can be with navigating them. And so often teens are accused of having a bad attitude or being badly behaved. And I imagine that can be very difficult for parents to deal with.
5: Yes, sometimes parents say, from one day to the other, they woke up with a different child. So children who are entering the teenage years are going through a completely new life stage where those hormones kick in and suddenly different things are important to them. And everything, they're growing, they may have spots on their face, their body's changing, their voices, if they're boys, are changing. And a lot of this is out of their control. So when things are out of control, our default setting as human beings is to tend to go into over control. So what you find is that teenagers do go into over control and they start kicking against authority. They start pushing the boundaries. Pushing the boundaries is not unusual because they are on the road to independence. Let's just remember that the goal of going through puberty and the teenage years is to become an adult. And I know adulting is quite trying and difficult at times. Even us parents don't want to be adulting some days.
4: Yeah.
5: I saw that with a little dog face down on the pavement going, "It's too difficult to adult today."
4: Yeah.
5: Just completely despairing. But really, they do push the boundaries socially. They're finding their social feet because at some point their wiring is directing them to become independent and live without you one day. So what you find is there's this push-pull all the time. They want you, they want to be with you, but they don't want to be with you because there's something in them that's pushing them to prepare for a life without you one day. So it's a fine kind of balance around allowing them to feel things, experience things, try things out, and yet you still need to have boundaries. And there is one rule in the home, and that is respect your parents.
4: Mm-hmm. And so, I mean, we spoke about this, I think about just under a month ago before the movie came out. Teenagers are also going through, dealing with very new emotions. And we spoke about Riley in Inside Out 2, where she is dealing with anxiety, that's new, embarrassment, that's new, ennui, or this kind of this sort of aloofness,
5: disdain. Yes.
4: And so, you know, often teenagers

0: teenagers are known for rolling their eyes or being sassy. And so that seems as if, you know, part of where these behaviors are coming from is because they are these new emotions like we saw Riley experiencing in Inside Out 2.
1: Yes, I still think that anybody who has not seen that movie or taken their kids to see that movie really should. And over the past week or two, I've had so many parents. I've heard so many people. So it's really high impact. And you know, we need to keep our sense of humor. And I said this a couple of weeks ago when we were talking about the movie. Keep your sense of humor as a parent when your kids go through the teenage years, and use your sense of humor as well. Mm-hmm. So, for example, you know, your kids get in the car and they are bad mouthing other kids, or bad mouthing each other if they're siblings. And, you know, people only bad mouth others when they don't feel very good about themselves, mm-hmm. because it is typical bullying behavior. The bully tries to make somebody else feel worse than they actually feel. So something that a friend of mine used to say, and actually I saw her recently, she lives in Botswana, our kids used to be in the same lift club, and we used to take, you know, swap and take each other's kids to school. And she was a woman, and she used to say to her kids when they were teenagers, and to my kids when they were in the car, you're allowed to say something horrible about somebody as long as you immediately say five things nice about them. So it gives them permission to vent, but it also has the boundary of, now let's find something good to say about them. And whether it's find one thing good or three things good or five things good, it doesn't matter. But we do need to give our kids permission to vent, because they're full of stuff. You know, it's overflowing in them, and you need to be the safe space where they can vent. But you're also saying to them, it's okay to say something nasty, but then you have to find something good. Mm-hmm. So that's a nice practical handle to have, almost like a bit of a rule in your home. And even if it concerns a sibling, if you want to say something horrible about your brother, that's fine. But then you've immediately got to come back with something good. Mm-hmm. And sometimes siblings get into some quite, you know, testy situations with each other. And Derek Jackson, who was an educational psychologist in South Africa for years and years, he's now in his 80s and he's retired to the UK. I'll never forget him saying, don't get involved with sibling rivalry unless there's blood. And what he was saying was, the kids need to own their conflict. Mm-hmm. And they need to try and resolve it with each other. And what you can do with kids when they get older is, you know, you've got a 13 and a 14-year-old who are in a shouting match in your presence, and it's unpleasant. Try not to get involved. It's not your stuff. Because the minute you get involved, you're siding with one child or the other. Rather escort them to another room, preferably a small one, where they have to make eye contact, and say to them, you need to solve this and I'll be back to check on you in 20 minutes.
0: Yeah.
1: Close the door and walk away.
0: So avoiding conflict, they actually have to resolve it in a healthy way. Because often what parents will be tempted to do is to end the conflict.
1: Exactly.
0: Especially if it's a very noisy one.
1: Conflict, isn't it?
0: Yeah.
1: Life is full of conflict. We are going to have disagreements with colleagues and friends and our boss. Your kids are going to go out with friends who want to do stuff that they know is not okay for them, and they're going to have to stand up to those friends. So where better to practice than home? Home is the safe place. So it's a good opportunity for them to practice. And if they come out in 2 minutes, you know that they haven't resolved it. You tell them they've got to go back. They've got another 18 minutes in their conflict. So once again, it's about not getting messy with it. It's about flying over it, above it, hovering above it, and putting it where it belongs, which is squarely in their court. And they sometimes need that direction. And often parents don't do this because they feel guilty. And when we feel guilty as parents, that's when we make our worst parenting decisions, because we go into effect. So guilt leads to us caving in, and we we become the weak party. Our

0: kids need us to be strong when they're feeling weak. And they need to know where those boundaries are. And they need to hear us. They need to. You see, the thing is, when we cave in, they know they've got us where they want us. That's mum's, that's dad's hot button. Once they know where the hot button is, they can do it again and again and again. They're not stupid. So we need to be able to hold our children's disappointment when we say no, when they don't get their own way. And don't guilt yourself into, we should be doing this, we should be doing that. Rather be practical and pragmatic and balanced. That's going to help your children feel a whole lot safer than if you keep caving in and saying yes to things where you should really be saying no.
1: We've received a WhatsApp voice note.
2: I was just listening and I heard Nikki say that in, you know, parenting teens, a really important rule is to always respect parents. And while I agree that that is important, I just wanted to add that respect is conditional. And so if parents aren't listening to how you feel, if parents aren't treating you with respect as well, mutual respect, number one, it can be very difficult to respect parents from the teenager's side. And number two, I'm not sure it's healthy to give unconditional respect to parents if parents aren't modeling that respect first. So I think that respect in a family should be mutual, and it should be modeled from the parent towards the child. And in that way, it will be reciprocated naturally.
1: Thank you very much for that message, Jess. And I think we've spoken about this as well, about the importance of, you know, kids are constantly watching you. You are your children's first role model in many things. And so even, I guess, with things like respect or how to treat people, and especially, I guess, your teenagers are watching.
0: Yes, 100%. And I totally agree with our caller who left that message. Respect is mutual, and children are watching everything, and they will do as you do, not as you say. So if you as a couple don't model respect towards each other, and if you badmouth your children, all you can expect is your children to mirror that back to you. So 100% in agreement with that. So let's talk about respect in terms of slamming doors. And it was interesting, this came up, I was moderating a panel discussion around parental controls hosted by Netflix. And often what children see on television, they act out in real life. And in many TV programs, a long time, I started tracking children's behavior and how they mirror behavior that they see outside the home probably about 20 years ago. And door slamming and bad mouthing often happens in TV programming where there's disrespect for adults. And disrespect for teachers, even often in TV, in kids' TV programming. And somebody raised this yesterday, you know, in the audience. And she said she's a mum. And, you know, when kids see doors being slammed on TV, they go and act it out and they slam doors. Now, teens are sometimes known for slamming doors in frustration and anger. And if you as parents slam doors, all you can expect is that your children are going to slam doors. And you know, there is an unhappy situation in the home between parents. Sometimes that kind of behavior does occur. And of course, it is immature management of feelings. And we all have feelings. And as our caller said, you know, we need to be there to listen to our children's feelings. And we need to be able to mirror our children's feelings back at them. But the door slamming thing, I've never allowed that in my home. I think the minute you do, then it becomes a habit. And I was reading a book called How to Have a New Teenager by Friday by Dr. Kevin Lehman. It's a fantastic book, actually. And he also says, make sure you keep your sense of humor. And I just want to read a little excerpt here around slamming doors because I think it's quite useful.

0: You could say to your children, instead of allowing it, you could say, "I want an answer to that door slamming, but I'm not quite sure what it meant." So you can play dumb and you can use your sense of humor. "I'm not quite sure what that door slamming meant." And then you could say something like, "Does it mean that you're sick of me asking you to do what you know you need to do? Are you telling me, are you saying that you're glad you only have 2 years, 3 months, 7 days, and 21 hours and 31 minutes left to serve out this prison sentence before you're out on your own? Or are you sick of living in a 2,400 square foot home that has wireless?" And this, you can see this was written a while ago, "wireless, three square meals a day, and a flat screen TV. At any rate, I'll be downstairs waiting for you."
1: Sure. That's great
0: So
1: advice.
0: sometimes we have to put the ball back in our children's court, because what they've done by slamming a door, thrown the ball in your court. So you need to throw the ball back in their court so the next move is theirs. And slamming doors is never acceptable, and it's a non-negotiable. So you've got to calmly nip it in the bud.
1: And that's where we need to leave it, Nikki. As always, it is great to have you on the show.
0: Fantastic. Thank you, Googs. Just remember, try and catch your kids doing something right. "You've done good" is a great thing to say to your kids.
1: That's our resident human potential and parenting expert, Nikki Bush.
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1: With the wrap of your eyewitness news, I'm Mikey Malapo. Justice Minister Mamoloko Kubai has announced the suspension of IDAC Chief Investigator Dylan Perumal and Senior Investigators Brian and Neil Belichin. The three have been accused of manipulating cases, among other allegations, before the Madlanga Commission of Inquiry. The allegations have been at the center of recent testimony at the hearings, and they include the fabrication of witness statements and an elaborate abuse of power. The announcement was made by Kubai during a media briefing in Pretoria yesterday.
2: I have, as the minister, placed Mr. Dylan Perumal on suspension from his position as the Chief Investigator of South Africa's Investigative Directorate Against Corruption, pending disciplinary action and disciplinary processes. And the NDPP, in terms of his powers, also in terms of authority, you would understand that there are delegations at which level you deal with what, has started a disciplinary process for employees within the purview who have been found wanting at IDEC, and that has commenced. Mr. Brian Badiaki and Mr. Suleiman Buluchan have already been suspended pending disciplinary proceedings against them.
1: Meanwhile, the name of former IDEC head Andrew Johnson continued to feature highly at the Madlanga Commission yesterday. Johnson may have to return to the commission to respond to a new set of allegations made against her during the testimony of her former subordinate, prosecutor Drushanta Ramsamy. Ramsamy, a prosecutor attached to IDEC, testified that Johnson allegedly tried to devise a plan to stop one of her subordinates from testifying before the commission. Three senior City of Ekurhuleni officials have been dismissed over allegations of fraud, corruption and negligence. Two of them, head of HR Linda Kasheka and head of legal service, were dismissed after being implicated at the Madlanga Commission. They are accused of shielding suspended EMPD chief Julius Mkhwanazi from being held accountable for allegedly providing blue lights to Vusmusi Cat Matlala through a fraudulent memorandum of agreement. The third official, the city's head of HR services, Moloko Munyepao, was dismissed over alleged negligence that contributed to a mysterious 2 billion rand revenue loss 2 years ago. City of Ekurhuleni spokesperson Phakamile Mbengashe.
3: Council has resolved to authorize the city manager to terminate the employment relationship between the three senior managers. This is following the finalization of the disciplinary proceedings that they were undergoing. The report did serve in council in an in-committee meeting, and that was the resolution that was taken.
1: Killing's task team has found the body of missing EFF member Aaron Makola. The 55-year-old was reported missing in Bronkhorstspruit on the 10th of this month. His abandoned vehicle was found the following day. Preliminary investigations indicate he was shot and killed before his body was dumped in a bush. Yesterday, Gauteng police confirmed in a statement that his family has positively identified his remains. Circumstances surrounding the murder are unknown at this stage. The police's Athlenda Mate.
4: Investigations are at an advanced stage to identify and apprehend those responsible for the murder, including both the perpetrators and any individuals who may have orchestrated that crime. The Gauteng Political Killings Task Team is continuing its investigation to establish the motive behind the murder.
1: Catch the appointment of Deputy Minister of Planning, Monitoring and Evaluation, Seso Mohai, to lead the board of the Public Investment Corporation. Mohai takes over from Deputy Finance Minister David Masondo, who stepped down last week in the wake of leadership instability, governance and administrative challenges in the management of more than 3 trillion rand in public funds, mostly pension money. At its meeting on Wednesday, Cabinet also approved the appointment of new directors for the beleaguered institution. Minister in the Presidency, Kumbuzo Chabeni, says Cabinet now expects Finance Minister Enoch Godongwana to present a report on the progress made to implement the recommendations of the Mpati Commission, which conducted an inquiry into the PIC in 2019.
5: The previous board had started to work on those reforms and will continue to make sure that those are realized.
1: Meanwhile, Cabinet has also welcomed the International Monetary Fund's decision to raise South Africa's economic growth forecast for 2026. The IMF now expects the economy to grow by 1.1%, up from its previous forecast, citing a more stable domestic economy and improved resilience. However, Minister Ntshabeni acknowledged that growth remains modest and says more work is needed to drive faster economic expansion.

0: congestion, create jobs and improve living conditions. At the same time, motorists are urged to continue renewing their license cards until the necessary legislative amendments in the extension of the validity period come into effect. Yesterday, Cabinet approved the extension of the driving license term from 5 to 10 years. The extended renewal period will not apply to license permit vehicles and professional driver's permits. Minister Ntshavheni briefed the media yesterday.
1: Cabinet approved the extension of the validity period of driving licenses for codes A, A1, B and EB from 5 years to 10 years. The 10-year renewal period will apply only to light motor vehicles. Heavy commercial and public transport vehicles will remain subject to existing 2 or 5 year renewal cycles, while professional driver's permits will also remain on the 2 year renewal cycle.
0: In the Western Cape, vast parts of Cape Town will experience water supply disruptions this weekend due to a scheduled maintenance that will see taps run dry from 7 a.m. today until 5 p.m. tomorrow. The Water and Sanitation Directorate says an offtake valve on a bulk water pipe street in Goodwood is being replaced. And the latest major population estimates from Stats SA have revealed that HIV prevalence has risen in the past 20 years from 8.3% in 2002 to 12.3% today. The figures show an estimated 7.83 million people are living with the virus in 2026, despite the country running the world's largest HIV treatment program. A look at your weather. A fine Friday in store for Gauteng. Today, Joburg will drop to overnight lows of 5 degrees and peak at highs of 17. Pretoria is at 6 and 19. Vereeniging's at 2 and 20 degrees. Clear skies in Cape Town today with fresh northeasterly winds at a low of 13 and a high of 25 degrees. 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
4: And although we're talking about a specific destination in the form of Portugal today, it is, I think, going to be a broader conversation about the other passion that I am finding time to pursue, which is the passion for solo travel and for immersive travel. And we're talking about this in the context of a colleague and his recent visit to Portugal, which was not a sort of a quick in, quick out, check on the major sites. Barry Murray was working as my producer, but he's back in studio as a guest to chat to us about what sounds like a really incredible, I'm going to use the term cultural experience, because Barry was there for a long stretch and really made a huge effort to immerse himself in the community he found himself in. And as a result, has clearly fallen in love, not just with the country, but with its people, its food and its music. But also, I think, a little bit with himself all over again. Barry, I'm looking forward to chatting to you about the experience. But we're going to start with some music to set the scene. Go!

0: For those who don't know, they're Fado. That's what you were just listening to. I'm thinking back to an interview several years ago with somebody who was, I think, doing a PhD in musicology on the study of Fado and spoke to me, Barry, of longing and of this music expressing something almost inexpressible in words around longing. And I know for you that song is particularly meaningful because it represents a longing for a particular part of Portugal that you loved.
1: So much so. Hey, yeah. Pippa, and thanks for having me back. That particular song is called Saudade de Coimbra, and that song was written about a longing for Coimbra. Saudade, just quick, such an interesting Portuguese word, which is one word that encompasses the feelings of melancholy, longing, nostalgia, all in one word. It's a beautiful Portuguese word that cannot be translated. Mm. And so that song, Saudade de Coimbra, longing for Coimbra, which is the town where I spent most of my time.
0: Now, what was Portugal? Was there a particular family connection or a site you wanted to see, a food you wanted to taste? What made you settle on that destination?
1: A friend initially. I wasn't aware just of how awesome it would be, but my best mate from school, we met when we were 11 in grade 8.
0: Yeah.
1: He moved there 10 years ago when he was 18 with his mom, and we've kept in contact ever since. And so when I wanted to travel, finally take this thing and do it, I thought, well, I have one person in Portugal. Might as well start there. And that's why Portugal.
0: And why so long in Portugal? Because you were there for a really extended period. Yeah. Did you get there and just go, I never want to leave, I'm going to stay and explore everything here?
1: Well, initially I thought I would, because you know you can get a 90-day tourist visa.
0: Yeah.
1: And I was like, I'm going to use every one of those days. I don't know how, but if I'm allowed to be there for 90 days,

0: it'll be 90 days. Through many countries. When I landed, that was sort of the plan. And then I just didn't manage to leave Portugal. I got so stuck. So I knew I would be going for long, but I didn't know that I would do just Portugal for that long.
1: Okay, so the visa in question, let's talk some logistics, is a Schengen visa.
0: That's it.
1: And if you get one, as you say, you feel like you need to exploit the hell out of that thing because of the cost and the anxiety involved in getting one. But Barry, to get to one place and find there is so much to explore just in this one country, particularly such a small country as Portugal is, speaks volumes about the way you were traveling. Let's talk a little bit about the sort of the sense of the traveler and the slow traveler and the immersive traveler that you became.
0: I arrived there with no plan. I booked an Airbnb for 2 days only and then didn't know where I would stay after that. Just kind of open to see where I'd end up. And as you call it, a slow traveler. So I took my time and I spoke to people and I met people and I knew I wanted to do Lisbon and Porto and my friend lives in Coimbra. So I knew I'd see those three, but I had no plan for how. And slowly but surely I made my way from Lisbon through Coimbra up to Porto for days and then at weeks at a time, or I would realize how much I loved Porto and I went back twice just to go visit. So the list just kind of got longer and longer of things, people and places in Portugal, and I was like, I can't leave. I can't, you know, there's this festival because they have many religious holidays there. So like São João is a time where there's so much celebration in the streets of Porto. The whole Porto turns into a parade. And if, you know, it's something to see. And the same with Santipan. And I didn't know about any of these days till I got there. And I realized I landed in a very celebratory time.
1: Fantastic. So coincidentally, you found yourself experiencing a whole lot more. Now, as I said at the start, and as you've just described, this was never intended to be a sort of a tick box experience that I'm going to go to Portugal, I'm going to go and see the Tower of Belém, I'm going to go and eat the famous pastéis and then move on somewhere else. What sort of were you looking for? Was it just a sense of adventure? Was it just to see things new? Obviously to catch up with a friend. Did you have a sort of intention in your mind of what you hoped personally to glean from this trip?
0: No, funny, and not at all. Yeah. And so I worked with, and if I may give a shameless punt, I worked with a travel expert that we've had on air here, Paula Martini, who wrote a book called Travel with Purpose.
1: Okay.
0: And I read that. It sort of preaches leaving all expectation behind. And I really did. So I went with an expectancy for nothing. I knew I would see a mate, but I had no idea why I was going or for that. And the length of time was, tickets are expensive and the visa is stressful. And so again, if I can do 90 days, I will. It's still only one round ticket.
1: Yeah.
0: So and so I just went. I really had zero expectations or wants or needs. I was just like, what will happen?
1: What will happen? And what happened is a complete cultural immersion. And you did this very deliberately once you realized I'm in love with this place and I want to stay and spend the time here and just completely immerse myself. Barry, what did that look like for you? I mean, a cultural immersion. You made a huge effort in terms of exposing yourself, not just to the big tourist sites. Tell us a little bit more about sort of set about doing that.
0: Exactly that. Moving away from the big tourist sites, right? Lisbon is amazing and Bairro Alto and those, it's great, but it's also very touristy and it's nothing you can't really feel here at Cape Town's waterfront. But when you go off the beaten track a little to towns that I've never heard of before, like Figueira da Foz and Estrela and Fatima is more known but still very small, you are dealing with a more raw cultural experience, less polished, very much more genuine. And so going into these smaller towns and meeting locals who would then invite me to come and bribe, well, they don't bribe, but we call it that, but to go with them to visit their family on the weekend. And the next thing, I would be sitting at a table in a town I'd never heard of with a Portuguese family who don't speak any English, and the food is stuff I've never tasted, piglet and said sardines, less popular, but lots of piglet. So losing the touristy track and just venturing deeper in is how.
1: How did you cope from a language perspective? Because you didn't have Portuguese, or did you have any going into this?
0: A little bit. I have Duolingo. Okay. And luckily, phones are handy. A lot of the younger Portuguese people speak English, the older ones not. And so sign language, eye contact, pointing at what you want. There was a lot of that.
1: Okay.
0: And eventually, you pick up enough Portuguese to order your coffee and get your breakfast and make your way.
1: Okay. Now, you were the one who suggested we start the interview with Simfado. What was it about the music and the way music is woven into the culture that was so special to you?
0: Just the fact that Fado is so important there. And Fado is not just a touristy thing. Fado is deep into the Portuguese culture, especially older Portuguese have their favorite Fado. And the instrument is so interesting. You've probably seen the guitar, the Portuguese guitar, which is a pear-shaped guitar. And it's unique to Portugal with such a unique sound. And that Fado music and that Fado culture is very as I said, deep in the culture. What we just heard was Fado from Coimbra, and they'll tell you that

0: that's where fado came from, but there's debates about that. Fado from Lisbon sounds totally different and is normally way more upbeat. And the Coimbra fado is more somber, if you will. So it's huge in their culture. And as I said, there are arguments over where it comes from within Portugal. And I enjoyed the fado. And you can go to, you know, most of the local pubs or so, well, eventually you'll hear some fado. You can't miss it.
1: Yeah. Just for those coming in midway to this conversation, with me in studio, Cape Talk Marais, who not too long ago spent an extensive period travelling all over Portugal and immersing himself in Portuguese culture. And when I asked him to talk about travelling to Portugal today, he said to me, I do, but I don't, you know, it's not going to be a conversation about see this site, visit that museum. I want to talk really about what this experience did for me and the kind of travel that I found myself doing. And let's talk a little bit about what it did for you to be traveling for that length of time on your own, Barry, because it's something that I do for sort of every couple of years. Once I've saved up enough, I do a trip on my own for a week where I go and immerse myself in usually just one city with maybe a day side trip somewhere completely on my own. And for me, it's about not having to talk to anybody, sorry, but not having to worry about what anybody else wants to eat, when they want to go to the loo, who wants to stay in a museum. It's about saying, if I'm here and I love what I'm looking at, I'm going to stay for 4 hours because I can. And it is about sort of reclaiming a sense of myself and my wants and needs. But it's also just there's a sort of liberation and independence of it for me. What was it for you that you discovered about yourself in traveling alone for so long?
0: I so resonate with what you just said. It's that liberating feeling. It's the sense of, well, I'm here completely by myself, responsible for no one but me. I don't have to worry about anyone but what I want to do in this moment. And what I think solo traveling gives you that you will never get when you travel with people is spontaneity. And you said you take a break from talking to people. I talk to everyone. I talk to every stranger I can find that wants to talk to me and make friends with them and end up at Annie's house next Saturday because we're eating piglet. Yep. And it was that sense of just being able to go with the flow, and you'd never imagine where that could bring you. So there was that part of it. And also, yes, you know, this very deep question of who are you when you're not surrounded by your community and when you're not surrounded by your culture. Because I think we are and act in ways that are normal for the culture and society we are in. When you remove yourself to a new culture and society, who are you then when you are not expected to act to any norms? Because you're the foreigner. Mm-hmm. You can present whatever you want, really, and that's just normal now. So it's a bit of rediscovery and how you introduce yourself to this new world, and that can be anyone. And that person might as well be more confident, more friendly, more this or more that. So I was parts of my personality that I think I would hear be more hesitant to do, maybe.
1: Interesting.
0: I don't know why.
1: Okay. I wonder if that resonates with others listening today who've had the experience of traveling on your own. Do you relate to what Barry has just said about how it enables you to be in a new place removed from all the ways by which you would normally define yourself, I guess is what you're saying, to some extent. Right. A few logistics in terms of, as we've already mentioned, South Africans need a Schengen visa to get there.
0: Yeah.
1: In terms of getting there, sort of how accessible was it? Were you able to fly direct from Cape Town? Did you have to go via Joburg? Who did you fly with? That
0: Not
1: sort of thing.
0: Direct. On my first trip, this 3-month trip that we're in fact discussing, because I've been twice in the last 6 months. It's just that nice. the first trip I flew with Emirates because I found a good ticket through them and flew through Dubai, which now would be a terrible. On my last trip, I flew Angolan Airlines TAG.
1: Yes.
0: I want to mention, maybe also a shameless pun, Angola got a new airport in Luanda. The old airport got a bit of a bad rap and people were avoiding flying through Angola. Currently, it's great. And so my flight through Angola with TAG, it cost 11,500, which is also on the more affordable side.
1: Yeah.
0: It was great. And the airport was great and the flight was great. And I really can say that that's a good option and more affordable sometimes than Emirates. Sorry, Emirates.
1: No, I mean, you're absolutely right. I had a look. I went online to say, as a matter of interest, let me see what the flights are looking like at the moment. And it's on the more affordable side. I mean, you were talking about flying to Europe. There is no getting away from the fact that it's going to be expensive.
0: Yeah.
1: But the flights are, this morning I looked at a price for early May and a price for early July. There was an option at 12,500 rand to sort of 14 or 15. TAG coming up by far the most affordable on those. July, I was thinking, well, it's going to be at least double or triple that. And surprisingly, it wasn't. You can still right now get a flight for 15,000 up to about 18,000 rand return for peak season.
0: From what I understand, and I could be wrong, it is one of the most affordable European countries to fly to. I don't know why. Maybe it's because of the Angola route. I don't know why. But if I compare it to every other European city, because before Portugal, I was contemplating many places.
1: Mm-hmm.
0: And Lisbon was by far the most affordable flight to a European country.
1: So part of the reasoning as well, get your foot in the door there. Yeah.

0: And then hop off wherever you need to from there, except in Barry's case, no hopping happened at all.
1: No, just between
0: apart
1: cities.
0: From hopping within the country. Now, that's another thing to mention. How easy is it to within Portugal?
1: Yeah, super and very affordable, right? So okay. They've got in the big cities, they've got the underground metro, or, you know, what you would, yeah, they call that the metro.
0: Yeah.
1: You've got your more regional buses that will take you from major city to major city, as well as trains, which are very effective. And then obviously Ubers and Bolts and all of that. Mm-hmm. But regional, national travel, super easy, very affordable. You can basically get from Porto to Lisbon, which is a 400-kilometer distance, for under 10 euros, under 200 bucks.
0: Good grief.
1: 8 euros maybe, and you've gotten from Lisbon to Porto.
0: That is incredible.
1: It was very affordable.
0: Sure.
1: It really was.
0: Okay. The prices I'm looking at for transfers are nowhere near that ballpark.
1: Really?
0: They've got an extra digit on that price
1: in
0: many cases. Yeah, so that's remarkable. Now, I mean, so cost effectiveness, definitely. Obviously, you are still contending with the rand euro extra, getting away from that. But from what you've said, Barry, in terms of being able to, especially the kind of travel you did a little bit off the beaten track, I would imagine finding food in local cafes and when you're not having lunch at somebody's granny's house.
1: Exactly.
0: Relatively affordable?
1: Absolutely. I say comparable with here. And even with that rand-euro exchange, I found stuff like, excuse me, but beer costs less than here sometimes.
0: Okay.
1: Pay like a euro 20 for a big beer, 30 bucks. Grocery stores, pretty much level with here as well.
0: Okay.
1: Accommodation, less than Cape Town CBD. Absolutely more affordable than Cape Town.
0: Wow.
1: You can get an Airbnb for less than you can here. So it's not more expensive going to Lisbon than it is going to Cape Town.
0: Okay, that's an interesting perspective. Thank you. Alan writing in saying, in his experience, Portuguese people are so caring. And I remember a family sharing sardines asada while I was pitching my tent in Quatera. No English, just approached me with a plate of food. I absolutely loved Portugal, is Alan's comment from Nortuk. Alan, thank you for sharing that memory. So I'm smiling at the sardines. Barry and I were talking about sardines because I mentioned to him when he walked into studio that I waitressed in a Portuguese restaurant for several years as a student. And for me, the smell of Portugal is always going to be the smell of roasted sardines on a bed of salt with green peppers and olives on top of them.
1: It's a beautiful
0: smell. And it's an acquired scent.
1: Yes, completely so. The food is brilliant. And what Alan was saying about the culture, so true. Really, they're very warm people. And especially with tourists, I'd say, really welcoming. People who don't speak a word of English will genuinely go out their way and try, which you don't get in a lot of other countries.
0: Yeah.
1: No, really warm.
0: So Barry, I mean, I was going to ask, would you go back again? You've already been back again since the trip we described.
1: And I will be back
0: again. And you will
1: again.
0: Be again?
1: Yeah.
0: That kind
1: 100%.
0: Of place.
1: I'll go back to Coimbra and hopefully one day just keep going back there. I'll always go back to Coimbra.
0: And eat piglet and listen to fado.
1: Exactly. Exactly that.
0: Barry Maria, it's been a beautiful, reflective kind of travel segment. Thank you so much for joining
1: for
0: us and sharing
1: Pippa.
0: It with us today.
1: Appreciate it.
0: Cape Talk producer, Barry Maria.
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0: Belaine Rousseau, who is the garden manager of the Gabriel Road Area People's Association. 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
2: Let's find out more about World Dictionary Day. Joining us is Daniel Wickham, dictionary publisher at Oxford University Press. And I guess, Daniel, welcome. This is all about Noah Webster, is it not? Who was he?
3: Hello, thank you for having me on your show. Yes, it is commemorated annually on Noah Webster, who was an American, really. It was his birthday. One would think, why an American? But, you know, at least we're having a day on which we celebrate dictionaries and a day on which the spotlight focuses on the role of dictionaries still today in our society.
2: Yeah, there's dictionary and there's language. Maybe just tell us what the relationship the dictionary has with language. I tell you why. We have a debate, and it's an argy-bargy often, because we mispronounce the word. So you can speak the Queen's English in an exemplary fashion and not be understood, or you can speak and be understood. Help us to understand the dictionary.
3: You know, I think that is why it's actually a lovely time where we are, you know, going into a more digital environment where we can present the dictionary more inclusively. The print environment can be restrictive when it comes to things like pronunciations. So yeah, in a digital environment, you would be able to present alternative ways in which it is perfectly acceptable to pronounce a word. I don't think we can need to be as prescriptive as we possibly were in the past about how one produces a certain word. Sometimes it is necessary to have a different inflection on certain parts of a word because something could mean completely a different thing if you were to place the stress on a different part of. But normally we are well able to understand one another if we have different inflections that speak to our different backgrounds, our different environments. And I think we should all just take pride in who we are, the language we use, own the language that we use. And, you know, as I say, in this new environment, we should be able to reflect how society is using language. Language belongs to everybody.
2: And I think the very nature of the language, and still English, fast becoming a lingua franca of sorts, is because language evolves. It evolves with input from diverse people, and the languages that can show such willingness, ability to evolve with people are the ones that will survive. And they change fundamentally. Otherwise, we'll be speaking like they used to speak in the 1600s.
3: You know, language is evolving. And then there is the other role then that why it is so important then to have dictionaries, because while, as I've just said, you know, we have our own way of speaking, but sometimes we also do need to be guided by a standard. And sometimes the way we do say something is we've been, if you want to put it that way, mispronouncing something all along without realizing it. And maybe when we you know, go to an authoritative source, like a dictionary that has been prepared in long time and using loads of input, we then, you know, get it can guide you to use a version that will lead to better understanding with other people.
2: So, Daniel, is it a fracas? Is it a fracas?
3: Is it a fracas? I don't know how to respond to that question. But what I can say is that, you know, it is a rapidly changing world, as with everything else.
2: But can it be both? Can it be both a fracas and a fracas?
3: You actually are referring to that word exactly.
2: Yes.
3: I think the most important thing should be, are you understood?
2: Absolutely.
3: I'm not getting in between other people, but you may consult the pronunciation guide of your choice.
2: I like you, Daniel. We got to wrap up because I wanted to ask you the question about, is it obsolete? What you're saying is it is actually obsolete in the book form, is it not?
3: No, I don't want to say that. I'm saying we are, you know, we provided with new opportunities now that we are online, but there is still space for the print dictionary. And, you know, there are studies that show that

0: Actually, there are things, the way we read and learn is better supported by the print medium. And, you know, to be a bit serious at the moment, you know, with the idea of education, we all know what our reading levels look like compared to the rest of the world, according to certain international reports. You know, that's where dictionaries play a role in fundamentally helping learners at school to understand what they are learning, to come to grips with the terminology in very many different languages.
1: There are some Gen Alphas right now accusing you of being a traditionalist.
0: I'll take the fall for that. If a traditionalist is what that definition is, then that's what I'll be. But I think, you know, when you use a physical dictionary, you actually are led on to many more learning journeys, because isn't your eye caught by another word and rabbit hole? Or is it just me now? Am I being weird?
1: Just a traditionalist. Just a person with a love affair for language. And we appreciate that passion coming through. Dariel Wickham.
2: Want to find an interview again?
3: Check out the podcast section on capetalk.co.za.
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4: We're speaking about a children's book called Butterfly Heart. It's a book about friendship, loss, and healing. It is the work of multilingual storyteller, playwright, and performer Lalu Mukoko. And Lalu joins us to talk about her book. So tell us, before we get into your book, tell us about yourself. Who is Lalu Mukoko? Tell us about some of your work.
5: Briefly, you've highlighted that very well. Lalu is a citizen of the world, currently based here in Makanda, and an academic, currently facilitating learning at Rhodes University, passionate about children's issues, mainly also guided by the big charters that our respective countries have ratified, which I always believe that they serve as some kind of a guide on how and why towards children.
4: Mm. And so why the particular focus on children, children's rights, content for children? Why is that so important for you?
5: The children, I believe, are the ones that are so well that when they take on the roles of leadership and many other roles that we need as citizens of the world need to have. And mourning and death and loss, as an example, is one of those subject matters that I believe we need to be quite abreast about and how to deal with, because sometimes we may sustain certain issues around our lives, and when they manifest themselves in different ways, we were not well prepared. So for me, it's always about finding ways through which we introduce subject matters that prepares us for a better future.
4: Yeah. And you talk about, for instance, one of the topics being mourning and grief, which in general, even as adults, we don't really about, you know, mourning and grief and loss. We find those to be quite difficult conversations to have. And I imagine that often kids are left out of those conversations, you know, how to deal with loss and mourning and grief. And so for you, what did you want to do with this book, with Butterfly Heart, looking at or addressing those topics of grief and loss?

0: a loss has happened. But for some reason, the children and the young people, there isn't that much attention that happens. So then what happens to them? So I'm hoping that the relatives, the caregivers, whoever is involved, are lives of children, just to nudge and remind them that we do matter as children. Here we are. What are you doing for us, with us, when moments of these nature has happened?
1: Talk to us about how your other, I guess, expertise, your role as a playwright, had an influence on this book, because not only is this a book, but you've also performed Butterfly Heart, including at the National Arts Festival, which happens in Makanda. What was that, I guess, how did, your being a playwright influence this work that you were doing as an author? And I guess vice versa, because the book is performed as a performance.
0: The most important thing to deal with, which is what I do in writings, is just to make sure that the voices that come out are not my personal voices, but they are the voices of the characters, the voices of the world of the story. So it was quite important for me to find that balance, because there's a lot of research that I get into before I tackle the subject matter. So, for example, a children play, children make jokes, they have friendships. And it's all these other things that happen. So it was quite important for me to get into the world of the play, which is what the Butterfly Heart does, because there's this relationship between these two young girls. They play together, they embrace together, and yet one of them actually does have a heart condition. So important for me to make sure that I really develop the character, I develop the world of the story, so that many other interactions can happen. So in one of our rehearsals, I broke down, having interacted with my other character. So I performed this production as a one-hander, and I become four different characters. So there would be the mother of Neo. There would be the grandmother of Neo. Then there would be the mother of Musa. Then there would be Musa. Then there would be Neo. So then, to transition from these different characters, towards the end, Neo loses her friend Musa. So for some reason, on that day, there had just been this build up, and my director, Makgaola Ndebele, just allowed me to cool down afterwards. I was asking, then, why are you crying? Then I realized that I'd actually crossed the boundary. The response to the artwork belongs to audience members, and I cannot perform how audience members should feel. That was such an interesting lesson for me, that also, as a performer, how do you find the balance not to be the person, but to be the character? So that's why building a character found it important for my work.
1: And so, looking at the book itself, The Butterfly Heart, I mean, you've spoken to us about the story. So these two friends, they are best friends, Neo and Musa. They share everything. They have these stones that they each have that reminds them of their special connection. But then one of the girls, Musa, gets sick. Her heart begins to slow, and so Neo has to deal with her friend being sick, and then, her friend then passing away. And it sounds like the kind of story that not only does it allow parents to start having this conversation about grief, but a book that could also help parents themselves, because often, as we've been discussing, are such difficult things to try and navigate and speak about. And so it feels like the book's themes, while the book is for children, it sounds like it's the kind of thing that even the grown-ups can benefit from.
0: That's what I've also quite experienced, because when people come to the show, for example, the parents, the caregivers, or guardians, they would come with children, and then sometimes then they themselves, the adults, seems to have been also quite touched. Like recently, I was in the Karoo for the Kaka NK theatre.

0: festival, and on the second day, actually said, "Oh, I came to see your show yesterday. Oof, I cried so much." And my daughter was looking at me saying, "Mommy, why are you crying?" So she said, "Actually, I still don't know why I cried so much, but after that, I felt so relieved." And so I realized that also I can't be a therapist. I can only give the ear. But deep down, I suspected that there might have been some mourning for her that this production allowed and enabled her to maybe, let's say, grieve or cry. So then she was just saying that today I'm feeling so much. That's why I wanted to come and see you and just say thank you. So we hugged each other and no questions asked, because why the crying? I don't know. And also, I've also met some adults who are taken back as far as 50 years or 30 years when they were children and they experienced a loss, and how they were also like really sort of like abandoned while the adults around them were feeling quite taken care of. So I found that you're right, even though it is for children, but for the subject matter also takes many adults back to their childhood and how they were treated and how they're dealing with it now.
1: I see that the book is available in a number of. Talk to us about some of the translations that Butterfly Heart is available in.
0: It's Ntate Mandela who always reminds me that when you talk to a person in the language that they understand, well, it goes to their heads. Okay, fine. But if you talk to them in the language that they know and understand, it actually goes to their heart. And so for me, the question of languages is quite dear and important because of the very nature of deep connection. So once it's written, so I wrote it in English, and then I'm writing in English and Sesotho. Sesotho is my first language, English and Sesotho, but because of the possibility for translation, then English became our central language that many other translators could draw from. But I was also quite intimately involved and touching base with those that were translating in Sesotho, just because it's the language that I understand. So, for example, in the acknowledgement, I see something like, "For me and Tate, you held us delicately," and then in Sesotho, "How do we go?" And then I said, "Lerets." So it was quite intimate, and I've had some really positive feedback also, at least from isiXhosa, that the translation was also quite good. One of the most important things in the translation aspect is the deep connection, the one that I said goes to the heart. That
1: Right.
0: is key.
1: And so how many languages, you've mentioned this, of course, Sesotho as being English, obviously being one of the languages as well. What are some of the other languages that this book is now available in?
0: Setswana, isiZulu, Xhosa, Eswati, yes, the nine.
1: Great.
0: Yes.
1: And so, even as I'm always fascinated when people write books and then translate them, because of course, languages differ. So, what you might say in one language, like you were saying with that Sotho translation. And did you find yourself having to make new words? Because often with the translation process, you might find, oh, we actually don't have this particular word. And so, we need to create it, we need to add to the corpus of the language. Did any of that happen with any of the nine translations that you did for Butterfly Heart?
0: I am not quite sure what happened because I was not necessarily, I mean, like the Jacana, who's the publisher, commissioned translators, all the different translators. So, for example,
1: Right.
0: even if I speak, I couldn't translate it because there were other people who I employed and commissioned to translate. So the dynamics of the translation.

0: I wasn't quite sure about it. The only thing that I remember was just touching base with the Sesotho translators in terms of what grief means. So the word that was suggested, for example, was mahlomula, and I was also suggesting the word would be tiamo. And then in Setswana, when you say we are well, you say go siame. So there might have been some kind of a confusion there. So do we go with mahlomola or do we go with, and then it was important for us also for contextual reasons and for the deep connection with the heart to go with tiamo. So just that interface.
1: Yeah. And so in terms of the book, if someone's looking to get a copy, where do we find it, including the translations? And will you be doing any events, readings that parents and their kids can potentially attend?
0: Jacana, who's our publisher, if you go to their website, you can order there plenty. But I've also seen that they are also available in many good bookstores. So, for example, I was at Cresta yesterday at Estoril Bookstore, and I saw, and so I just know that they are now available in stores. And what I also found interesting is if you go to the store and ask, looking for Butterfly Heart is by Lalum Gugu, they are able to help you find it, because that's how we also get to get the books to circulate. So I would say also Amazon, take a lot, like there are many online platforms that is available, but also in any good bookstores it's available. If it's not available in the store, but you tell them what you're looking for, I've just also found them that they can be quite helpful in supporting you to get the book. Yes, there are planned events where there will be readings, but that will be announced at a later stage. It's something that has to be done in collaboration with the publisher, which is a Jacana.
1: Great. Lala, I must thank you very much for your time. A great pleasure having you in the Literature Corner.
0: Thank you so much. Bye bye.
1: Thank you. That's Lalo Mogoko. She's a multilingual storyteller, playwright, and performer, and the author of a children's book called Butterfly Heart.
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3: The story about banks and property sold in execution. I've been aware of this case, and I know that Stephen Crowder spoke about it on the Money Show with the advocate involved, Douglas Shaw. The South African banks are facing the 60 billion rand class action lawsuit from homeowners claiming their properties were sold unlawfully for much less than market value. It's a case that's been around. It was initiated in 2017 and might be heard in the first couple of months of next year. Before the court can hear the detail, it first needs to rule on whether this is legally a class which can be certified in order for that class to bring a class action suit. So, you know, as opposed to the plaintiffs suing collectively, they can do so as a class. And the lawsuit cites Absa, Nedbank, Standard Bank, First Rand Bank, the National Credit Regulator, the Minister of Justice and Constitutional Development, and the South African Human Rights Homes in consideration here were sold for as little as 1,000 rand without consideration for their actual market value before 2017. And in 2017, South African court rules said that homes cannot be sold without a court-ordered reserve or minimum price. And it was clear in discussion that a lot of people, including yours truly, have only the vaguest idea of what this whole shenanigan is about. We are joined now via Zoom by Shiresh Singh, who is an associate professor of mercantile law at UNISA.
4: I hope you're well, and I hope your team and the listeners are also good in Cape Town.
3: That is also my hope. Douglas Shaw says that despite the law change, banks are still people's houses for sometimes as little as 50% of their value on many occasions, and then they still come after the defaulter for the balance on the bond. I mean, what is supposed to happen? In an ideal situation, somebody falls behind on their payments to a significant degree, and the bank says, look, come in and make arrangements. Arrangements are made, those arrangements are ignored. What, in an ideal world, should then happen?
4: Yeah, so thank you for that question.

0: Now, maybe if I could just start off by providing an overview of the auction process. So essentially, as you've mentioned, it's a debt enforcement process that's utilized by creditors to recoup any losses that are incurred by the debtors. So it's not an immediate action. When it into default, a creditor has to initiate several debt enforcement processes and legal steps before proceeding with auction. So he has to send the debtor a letter of demand, issue summons, obtain judgment, etc. And this entire process could take anything between 3 to 5 years. So during that time, the creditor liaises with the debtor, as you mentioned, tries to enter into payment arrangements, etc. The auction process itself and the foreclosure process is governed by something that's called the Uniform Rules of Court. The specific rule is Rule 46. And as you mentioned, in 2017, the rules were amended to the effect of allowing courts the discretion to determine or to set a reserve price for an auction.
1: Okay, and in the 9 years since courts have had that discretion, what's your sense of the reasonableness of the reserve price that they set? The lower they set it, the more likely it is that the property will be sold on auction, and the bank, and as it was pointed out to me, it's not the bank but the people who save with the bank who are the ultimate losers in this. Or do they set a reserve price which is relatively close to the market value, easy or difficult as that is to determine?
0: Yeah, so that's actually one of the challenges and one of the loopholes in the rules, because although they have made the provision that the court must set a reserve price, there's no guidelines that this reserve price needs to be determined, whether it's a calculation or formula or what, and what considerations need to be taken to the court when setting the reserve price. So when this provision came into place, courts were actually setting relatively high reserve prices, almost in line with the market value of the property. And this actually resulted in a lot of properties not being sold because of the high prices. You must remember that auctions, by their very nature, are for sales. So bidders who are coming to bid are actually looking for bargains and not willing to pay market-related prices. So a practice has developed over the last few years where creditors are now recommending to the courts, what a reserve price could be. So unfortunately, there's no uniformity in practice. Different creditors, different formulas, and different determinations when making these recommendations to court. But what I've noticed is that generally, the recommendations that they make are usually around 70 to 75% of the for sale value of the property. So for sale value is essentially around 80% of the market value of the property. So
1: So
0: as
1: 75% of that takes the reserve to somewhere between 50 and 60% of
0: Correct,
1: this
0: correct.
1: nominal market price.
0: Correct, yes.
1: Okay. And does that seem reasonable to you in terms of okay, we need a sale because we need to get some money back from this
0: Correct.
1: transaction
0: Yes.
1: versus wow, where that's a kind of giveaway.
0: Yeah, it's a step in the right direction. As you mentioned yourself, and as indicated by Doug Shaw and ECEC's papers, it's better than the property being sold for 1,000 rand. Unfortunately, there have been instances where properties valued at 800, 700, 1,000 rand have been sold for minimal value around 50,000 rand. So it is a step in the right direction. When it comes to the reserve prices, a lot of things have to be borne in mind. We have to take into consideration what a reasonable bidder would be bidding at the auction. As mentioned, it's a for sale. So in most circumstances, the residents on the property will probably not vacate the property voluntarily. So we have to take into consideration transfer costs, possible eviction costs. It is a full foot stoots. So the condition of the property also needs to be taken into consideration. So while at first glance it might seem a little low, what can I say? It's a difficult thing to take into account.
1: And again, you might not feel that you're in a position to comment on this, but something else that Advocate Shaw has said in talking about the court case. We've seen situations where the homeowner finds a new job and can start paying again, or wants to rent or subdivide the property, and the banks go ahead and sell the home anyway. Our banks are still under-regulated, incredibly so, regarding their willingness to sell a person's house when it is not a last resort. Do you also get a sense from your

0: knowledge that banks are too keen to do the sale, the forced sale, rather than try a little bit harder to keep the home in the debtor's hands?
1: Well, contrary to popular belief, you know, most credit providers and banks, actually, they aren't really villains, eh? The last thing that they want to do is actually to sell anyone's home or to sell anyone's car. So reasonable efforts are always put in place in order to ensure that a payment arrangement is reached with their clients. Most banks also have private sale options. So prior to proceeding with a sale execution or an auction, they actually liaise with their clients and arrange for the private marketing of the property. You know, private, a willing buyer, willing seller approach is obviously a much more favorable approach than proceeding to an auction. So in these circumstances, property is placed on the market under a fair market value and offers are considered by the consumer, by the homeowner. So overall power still remains with the homeowner.
0: Thank you.
1: So yeah, banks are fairly lenient in South Africa as opposed to other countries like the US.
0: Shiresh Singh, thank you very much for chatting to us, Associate Professor of Mercantile Law.
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1: With a wrap of your eyewitness news, I'm Mikey Malapo. Justice Minister Mamologo Kubai has announced

0: announced the suspension of IDAC chief investigator Dylan Perumal and senior investigators Brian Padiachi and Sunil Belachan. The three have been accused of manipulating cases, among other allegations, before the Madlanga Commission of Inquiry. The allegations have been at the center of recent testimony at the hearings, and they include the fabrication of witness statements and an elaborate abuse of power. The announcement was made by Kubayi during a media briefing in Pretoria yesterday.
1: I have, as the minister, place Mr. Dylan suspension from his position as the chief investigator of South Africa's investigative directorate against corruption, pending disciplinary action and disciplinary processes. And the NDPP, in terms of his powers, also in terms of authority, you would understand that there are delegations at which level you deal with what, has started a disciplinary process for employees within the purview of his purview, who have been found wanting at IDEC, and that has commenced. Mr. Brian Padiachi and Mr. Suleiman Buluchan have already been suspended pending disciplinary proceedings against them.
0: Meanwhile, the name of former IDEC head Andrew Johnson continued to feature highly at the Madlanga Commission yesterday. Johnson may have to return to the commission to respond to a new set of allegations made against her during the testimony of her former subordinate, Drushanta Ramsamy. Ramsamy, a prosecutor attached to IDEC, testified that Johnson allegedly tried to divide as a plan to stop one of her subordinates from testifying before the commission. Three senior City of Ekurhuleni officials have been dismissed over allegations of fraud, corruption and negligence. Two of them, head of HR Linda Kasheka and head of legal services Kemi Bahari, were dismissed after being implicated at the Madlanga Commission. They are accused of shielding suspended EMPD chief Julius Mkhwanazi from being held accountable for allegedly providing blue lights to Vusmusi Cat Matlala through a fraudulent memorandum of agreement. The third official, the city's head of HR services, Moloko Munyepao, was dismissed over alleged negligence that contributed to a mysterious 2 billion rand revenue loss 2 years ago. Ekurhuleni spokesperson Phakamile Mbengashe.
2: Council has resolved to authorize the city manager to terminate the employment relationship between the three senior managers. This is following the finalization of the disciplinary proceedings that they were undergoing. The report did serve in council in an in-committee meeting, and that was the resolution that was taken.
0: The Gauteng Political Killings Task Team has found the body of missing EFF member Aaron Makola. The 55-year-old was reported missing in Bronkhortspruit on the 10th of this month. His abandoned vehicle was found the following day. Preliminary investigations indicate he was shot and killed before his body was dumped in a bush. Yesterday, Gauteng police confirmed in a statement that his family has positively identified his remains. Circumstances surround unknown at this stage. The police's Athlenda Mate.
3: Investigations are at an advanced stage to identify and apprehend those responsible for the murder, including both the perpetrators and any individuals who may have orchestrated that crime. The Gauteng Political Killings Task Team is continuing its investigation to establish the motive behind the murder.
0: Cabinet has approved the appointment of Deputy Minister of Planning, Monitoring and Evaluation, Seiso Mohai, to lead the Board of the Public Investment Corporation. Mohai takes over from Deputy Finance Minister David Masondo, who stepped down last week in the wake of leadership instability, governance and administrative challenges in the management of more than 3 trillion rand in public funds, mostly pension money. At its meeting on Wednesday, Cabinet also approved the directors for the beleaguered institution. Minister in the Presidency, Kumbuzo Chabeni, says Cabinet now expects Finance Minister Enoch Odongwana to present a report on the progress made to implement the recommendations of the Mpati Commission, which conducted an inquiry into the PIC in 2019.
4: The previous board had started to work on those reforms and will continue to make sure that those reforms are finalized.
0: Meanwhile, Cabinet has also welcomed the International Monetary Fund's decision to raise South Africa's economic growth forecast for 2026. The IMF now expects the economy to grow by 1.1%. Up from its previous forecast, citing a more stable domestic economy and improved resilience. However, Minister Ntshavheni acknowledged that growth remains modest and says more work is needed to drive faster economic jobs and improve living conditions. At the same time, motorists are urged to continue renewing their licensed cards until the necessary legislative amendments in the extension of the validity period come into effect. Yesterday, Cabinet approved the extension of the driving license term from 5 to 10 7 years. The extended renewal period will not apply to license permits for heavy-duty vehicles and professional drivers' permits. Minister Ntshavheni briefed the media yesterday.
4: Cabinet approved the extension of the validity period of driving licenses for codes A, A1, B and EB from 5 years to 10 years.

0: The 10-year renewal period will apply only to light motor vehicles. Heavy commercial and public transport vehicles will remain subject to existing 2 or 5-year renewal cycles, while professional will also remain on the 2-year renewal cycle.
1: In the Western Cape, vast parts of Cape Town will experience water supply disruptions this weekend due to a scheduled maintenance that will see taps run dry from 7 a.m. today until 5 p.m. tomorrow. The Water and Sanitation Directorate says an offtake valve on a bulk water pipeline in Smart Street in Goodwood is being replaced. And the latest major population estimates from Stats SA have revealed that HIV prevalence has risen in the past 20 years from 8.3% in 2002 to 12.3% today. The figures show an estimated 7.83 million people are living with the virus in 2026, despite the country running the world's largest HIV treatment program. A look at fine Friday in store for Gauteng. Today, Joburg will drop to overnight lows of 5 degrees and peak at highs of 17. Pretoria is at 6 and 19. Vereeniging is at 2 and 20 degrees. Clear skies in Cape Town today with fresh northeasterly winds at a low of 13 and a high of 25 degrees. 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
4: 7 minutes now. 4 o'clock. It's the last day of the seventh month of the year 2026. Can you believe it? It's going by so quickly. We're in your company until 6 o'clock, where we take your calls on 021-446-0567 or 011-883-0702. Your WhatsApp messages and voice notes to 072-702-1702, 072-567-1567. I'd like to speak to lawyers this morning, people who know about what parameters need to be satisfied before I can record a conversation. So if I'm having a conversation with you, am I permitted to record on my side without informing you? I thought it was a legal requirement for the other party to be informed that this call is being recorded. Every time I either receive a call from a call center or I'm making a customer care line call, I will be informed by the call center operator that this call is being recorded, which obviously is always appreciated, because should down the line there be a dispute as to who said what, it's good to know that there'll be a recording of it. But I thought it was a legal obligation on the person who's going to record the conversation to inform that they are going to be recorded. Obviously, this is in reference to one Andrea Johnson, who's having the worst week of her life. Firstly, her intimate and very personal WhatsApp messages were shared at the Madlanga Commission with the express intention of showing that the relationship she had with Khan was a lot more personal than she had obviously led the commission to believe. And then yesterday, Ramsamy came with receipts, guys. Isn't that what the young people say? Receipts. Like, she was going, no, this woman is throwing me under the bus. I have a recording of a conversation. And she was regarded, Andrea Johnson, as a flip-flop knee-jerker, or whatever the phrasing was that was expressed. And because of that, it was safer for people to record the conversations so that when she changes her mind a month later, you can say, but wait, I have a recording of the conversation at the time. Clearly, Andrea Johnson had no idea that the prosecutor, Ramsamy, was going to be bringing this recording to the Madlanga Commission. Otherwise, I would imagine she would have preempted it, right? She would have, in some way, during the 6 days of her testimony, said, you know, you will hear, or whatever the case may be. Now, there is a possibility that she might have to be called back to the Madlanga Commission to come and defend herself

0: from even further wrongdoing. So, what is the legal requirement that needs to be satisfied in order for me to press record and record a conversation without you knowing that that conversation is being recorded? I will not remember the details, but I remember on social media a couple of weeks ago, some big hoo-ha about a husband who's a lawyer, who was basically sharing with the world and his followers on social media that his wife has been cheating on him pretty much because his wife was in love with another man, and another man that happens to have a profile. And that really was a reason why I imagine the husband was sharing that information. Because if you are going to continue to do this thing with this man, at least that man's supporters and followers must know that this is the kind of man that he is. That man, by the way, married himself with children. And there's a recording which, for me, was heartbreaking to listen to, I must admit, where the wife is speaking to her husband, who is trying to explain the complexity and the difficulty that they're finding themselves in, and acknowledging that maybe, just maybe, even for them getting married was so that she could make a statement to the other man. Now, that's vulnerable. That's personal. And I'm sure if she knew that that phone call was being recorded with the possible purpose of it shared with social media followers, she probably would have put the phone down, right? I think it's only fair. I think it's only moral for you to inform the other party that you're recording this conversation. But clearly, there appears to be some legal loophole that permits one party to record that conversation and share it with the other party. If you know the rules, legal or otherwise, around recording of conversations, please do call me on the numbers 021-446-0567 or 011-883-0702. But it's a Friday, and every Friday morning I ask you to reflect on a moment in the news cycle of this week, in the conversations you've listened to on this station, conversations you've had with your friends, your relatives, perhaps an experience that you had that you would like to reflect on. You're most welcome to call me or to send me WhatsApp messages and voice notes to 072-702-1702, 072-567-1567.
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0: Coming up on the show this morning, Liesel van der Westhuizen, we've given her the week off because the poor thing has not been feeling well at all. And she was intent on coming back yesterday. And both Rowan and I decided, actually, no, she must take another 2 days rest and come back refreshed on Friday. So she'll be back on Friday. Today, we'll be speaking about the ultimate dirty boxing, which aims to knock out period poverty. We'll speak to the primal wellness coach and organizer of the Ultimate Dirty Boxing Female Edition. And we'll be speaking to Jess Munimni, who'll join us at about 20 minutes to 5 this morning. Sarah Scath is the Executive Director of Operation Smile. For more than 200 young lives, a change in their lives through Operation Smile. They've been around for some time and they do extraordinary work. We'll speak to Sarah at about 10 minutes to 5 this morning. And then Foster Mohale is with the Department of Health, speaks on behalf of them. Calls growing for greater access to HIV prevention injection. One of the stories on the front page of the Business Day today pertains to three South African pharmaceutical manufacturers who've been shortlisted as potential candidates to make Gilead's HIV prevention injection, Lenacapavir. That's according to the Deputy Health Minister, Joe Partler. We'll be speaking to Foster Mohale from the Department of Health about, I suppose, the process that needs to be followed to determine one of those three lucky enough to have action of Lenacapavir. And by context, the HIV/AIDS conference, or the AIDS conference, taking place and concluding in Rio de Janeiro today, some concern was raised around how Gilead has committed to producing 3 million dosages over 3 years, and yet research indicates we need 5 million dosages in

0: 1 year at least in order for the intervention to have a meaningful impact. That's probably the best way to do it. Foster Mohale joining us at 5:15. And then Masebe Qena, journalist with Sokala Duma, will be previewing the new PSL season that gets underway this weekend. Your favorite team, what prospects do you think they have? Are you set of signings and additions to the team, or are you concerned? Happy to take your calls and your WhatsApp messages throughout.
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0: 16 minutes now, it is past 4 o'clock. Stephen Crotus on The Money Show yesterday spoke to John Manyike, the head of financial education at Old Mutual, about the findings of the 2026 Old Mutual Savings and Investment Monitor, which reveals growing optimism among South Africans about their financial future. This, even as debt, affordability pressures and widening financial inequality continue to challenge millions of households in South Africa. Stephen asked John to explain where the optimism comes from.
3: It's quite an interesting observation from the stats that consumer confidence is recovering. More specifically, you know, the economic optimism, because when we look at these numbers, it appears that 47% of South Africans are more optimistic or have more confidence in the South African economy. But remember, this is also based on the general perception of South Africans, and perception is perception, and it is a reality to those who hold it. But when you look at on the other side, I mean, if you look at the fact that there's still some challenge in terms of, you know, managing debt, we're still seeing a lot of people being financially stressed. So the recovery or in terms of the economy seems to be benefiting more strongly those who are earning more, like those who are earning more than 30,000 a month, while lower income consumers continue to face significant financial problems. So I think what this tells us that South Africans have got divergent economic realities, and it does look like income does play a role in terms of the recovery of South Africans.
4: So I was going to say, I mean, the richer you are, the more kind of confident you are. And I mean, you would probably expect that in many places, actually.
3: No, indeed. I mean, if you look at it, I mean, you know, people who apply for credit, you know, the creditors, they tend to look at your profit income and the interest rates that they would offer you or below prime. I mean, those are some of the things that they look at. They look at, can you afford? And then things like your credit score, those things come into play. Whereas you find that people at the low and less might be having challenges in terms of accessing some credit or even getting a better rate. But also it might be a function of maybe struggling with keeping up with repayments, and given the rise in the cost of living.
4: Is the confidence backed up by what's actually happening? So people would feel confident of the future if their financial position had improved in the last year or the last 6 months. I mean, is there any evidence that that is the experience, and that's partly where the confidence is coming from?
3: Well, possibly, because, I mean, let's make this practical example. If you earn 50,000 rand a month, for example, and your employer offers you a 5% increase, and then if the same employer were to give somebody who earns 10,000 rand a month and they give them 5% increase, surely from a rand value point of view, there's a big difference there. Even though the other one might be paying higher tax, but the other one might be feeling a lot more confident because they're seeing more rands, whereas the other one might feel a bit discouraged. So that's why we're talking about this uneven recovery and this divergent reality. Having said that, debt remains a major concern because we're seeing most South Africans relying on credit, personal loans and informal borrowing to manage everyday expenses, which signals ongoing affordability challenges. So you can imagine affordability challenges at the lower income level is more pronounced compared to those who are earning more.
0: That's John Manyike, the head of financial education at Old Mutual, speaking to Stephen Crotus on The Money Show yesterday. They were reflecting on the findings of the 2026 Old Mutual Savings and Investment Monitor.
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2: Sipho saying, Africa, you can't use legality to protect immorality and illegal activities. Khan calling Johnson Gojiasi. And now asking court to stop Madlanga download his. Sipho, I think I understand what you mean, but yeah, sometimes the texting is not quite as complete. I'm not in any way suggesting that Andrea Johnson should not have been recorded, and to some extent I'm glad actually that Ramsamy did record and then share the information. I just want to understand the legality of it, because if it happens to Andrea Johnson, it can happen to you. What conditions need to be satisfied in order for someone to record a me without my consent and be able to use that recording either in a legally constituted commission such as the Madlanga Commission, or even social media and other platforms as well? Is there a world where a recording can happen involving a conversation that I'm participating in and no one is asking for my consent? And I ask this purely because every time I receive a call from a call center or I'm calling a customer care line, that person is obligated to inform me that that particular call is recorded. Sometimes they say it's recorded for quality purposes or whatever the case may be, but at least I know that that conversation is being recorded. And I wonder, is there a world where you can record a conversation that you and I are having without me giving you consent to recording that conversation? Taking your calls on 021-446-0567, 011-883-0702.
1: Wake up.
0: It's your early breakfast
1: with Africa Milani.
2: 22 minutes now. It is past 4 o'clock. I'm just having to click on the right Friday as far as weather is concerned. The Weather Service warning of damaging winds and waves along the coast of KwaZulu-Natal with some isolated showers. No specific impact-based warnings issued for today, but those damaging winds and waves expected between Guaduguza and Kosi Bay. Difficulty in navigation being potentially experienced. There'll be some localized disruption to small harbors and ports for a short period of time, and small vessels are at risk of taking on water and capsizing. I imagine that's the tail end of the low cutoff pressure cycle system that has been causing havoc in both the Eastern Cape and KwaZulu-Natal. In Gauteng today, you'll have partly cloudy conditions in the north of the province, otherwise fine and cool, with frost in the morning in places. Temperatures in Pretoria this morning, 6, and this afternoon, 19. Johannesburg, 5 and 18. Vereeniging, 2 and 20. In the Western Cape, it will be fine and cool to warm, otherwise cloudy to partly cloudy, with morning fog over the northeastern parts of the province. There will be fresh easterly to northeasterly, but strong along the south coast, becoming moderate southeasterly from the evening. Temperatures in Cape Town, 13 and 25, Fredendale, 12 and 29, Riversdale, 6 and 22, George, 6 and 19, Worcester, 7 and 22, Beaufort West, 5 and 20, and Oturan, 4 and 19. In KwaZulu-Natal, fine to partly cloudy and cool to cold conditions, with isolated showers and rain along the coast and adjacent interior. The wind will be moderate to fresh southerly to southwesterly, but strong north of Mthunzini. Temperatures in Durban today, 12 and 21, Richards Bay, 11 and 23, Pietermaritzburg, 3 and 20, and Ladysmith, 2 and 19.
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2: Brigitte Rowan joining me in studio now to talk about what's waking you up in Gauteng and in Cape Town. But you went to go see the latest edition of Spider-Man in the... I'm trying to remember. Spider-Man is now wholly owned by Marvel Comics Universe, right? There was a time when there was a crossover between Sony and MCU. Was there any Sony on screen yesterday? Good morning.
3: Good morning, Africa. yes, there was.
2: Okay, because what I suppose what Sony does is soften the impact of MCU a little bit with the films a lot more accessible, I find, because it was easy for me to watch the

0: the Spider-Man movies with my nephew, even though there were violent moments in the film, because the way they were handled was actually quite nice. Whereas I would, he's 12, and yeah, there are some MCU movies that I probably would not have him watching quite yet.
1: Yeah. So it does carry the PG-13 rating. But yeah, really, like I said, the movie does explore a lot more like the emotional gravitas of loss and grief. Peter obviously losing his mom, or his aunt
0: Aunt,
1: rather,
0: yeah.
1: Aunt May, in the last
0: Not
1: one.
0: only losing her, but being responsible for her death.
1: Oof.
0: The
1: Sorry
0: last one.
1: about
0: Sorry. That's
1: it.
0: a spoiler alert. But it's been out for a couple of years, so I just realized there could be somebody. Brand New Day, hey, was a previous one.
1: No Way Home.
0: No Way Home, sorry. Brand New Day is
1: The
0: this
1: new
0: one.
1: one, yeah.
0: No Way Home. If you watch, it's been out for a long time, guys. And Aunt May dies.
1: Yes.
0: And that's actually an important moment in the film, because it changes, if you like, and shifts the story along in a very dramatic way. Tom Holland, I imagine, proving yet again he is probably the best Spider-Man we have seen on screen, right?
1: Yeah, I couldn't help but grivvy. Like, he's grown, and has this kind of like presence to him in this particular movie that that childlike quality has shedded almost. Excuse the spider pun. But yeah, it's really nice to see. Zendaya also grows in heaps and bounds.
0: Well, I mean, we know she's a phenomenal
1: Oh.
0: actress. She's I don't know where that young woman gets that talent from, but my word, we need to have liters of that coming out
1: Captivating.
0: in a way. Tom Holland, that is, indicated in a was it an interview or podcast? I can't remember, that he was invited into the writer's room this time and was able to actually contribute to the story. In fact, he talked to his brother, one of his brothers had suggested a sequence, and that made it to the film.
1: Wow.
0: So when he was showing it to his family, there was a magical moment between the two of them. So this, by all accounts, appears to be a more personal movie to him as an actor as well.
1: Yes, no, truly. Very personable. I'm literally like umming and ahhing because I don't want to spoil anything. But yes, agree with you fully. And the action scenes, phenomenal in this form. Cut scenes, you get like a POV of Spider-Man that you haven't gotten in the MCU ever
0: For those who
1: before.
0: don't know, point of view.
1: Yes. So the action camera shots, you literally running with him as you go,
0: Oh, good.
1: and you get the mask, and the camera literally takes you into the mask of the character. So really beautiful. But Sadie Sink, who played Max in Stranger Things, miscast completely,
0: In this film.
1: in this film.
0: Not in Stranger
1: Yeah,
0: Things.
1: no, she
0: All right, so you'll recommend for people to go and watch it?
1: go watch it, and go watch it before the spoilers come out, because
0: Yeah.
1: it's very spoiler heavy
0: Yeah.
1: form. Lot of surprises, a lot of cameos that you go whoa. So yeah, go and watch it before it gets on social
0: And
1: media.
0: was it a full cinema yesterday?
1: It really was.
0: Yeah,
1: Yeah,
0: because you saw it in the middle of the day.
1: I did.
0: So who are all these people who are unemployed?
1: UCT students, Africa.
0: Is that what it was? Is that all right? What's waking us up in Gauteng today?
1: Well, Africa, SARS and the SAPS have seized 26,000 liters of high-strength ethanol at an unlicensed warehouse in Kempton Park. The shipment carrying an estimated 9.1 million rand in duties and tax. The ethanol was declared as being in transit to head over to another African country and was intended for the illicit liquor trade.
0: I was about to say ethanol is an important ingredient in the making of alcohol. You didn't know this?
1: I thought it was more of a cleaning, like ethanol
0: No, they make
1: service.
0: alcohol with ethanol.
1: Okay.
0: What cleaning products have ethanol?
1: Surely, like a, I don't want to say like the brand name and then it's wrong.
0: Just say what it is.
1: I'm sure bleach has ethanol in it, no?
0: Okay. I'm not convinced. Okay. But so we have a question for lawyers. Now a question for scientists, please. What is ethanol used for? That's up in

0: Teng Bongani Binga, who's he talking to this morning?
1: Well, exciting news here, Africa. He will chat to the Cricket World Cup local organizing committee as South Africa, Zimbabwe and Namibia will welcome the world as co-hosts of the 2027 ICC Men's Cricket World Cup.
0: Fantastic. What's waking us up in the Cape?
1: Shocking news. A 56-year-old foreign national has been arrested in Cape Town for allegedly producing and distributing counterfeit South African documents. Maitland Police and the authority raided a property in Brooklyn where they allegedly found the suspect printing fraudulent vehicle registration documents. The authorities also seized fake passports, entry visas and stamps.
0: Tis a one. Lester Kibbitt, who is he talking to?
1: Well, he will chat to lecturer in information systems at UCT, Grant Oosterwyk, about why it's important to understand the effect of the city's multi-million rand shot spotter program.
0: All right. Ethanol is a clear flammable liquid with the chemical formula that doesn't matter. It's widely used as the intoxicating agent in drinks. A renewable fuel additive and a strong disinfectant. So that's those are the ethanol, apparently. Something tells me that the stash that was found was not intended for disinfectant. Producer Owen, back to taking your calls now on 021-446-0567 or 011-883-0702.
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0: A Rowan, a chemist, has just messaged in to say bleach contains no ethanol, only sodium hypochlorite and water, apparently. So I don't know what bleaches you've been using, but they have no ethanol whatsoever. On the question of whether or not one can record your conversation without warning you about it, Zuki, you've called in from Bloberg. Good morning.
6: Morning, Africa. How are you doing?
0: I'm good. I'm well, thank you. How are you?
6: A little bit tired, but okay. It's Friday, thank goodness.
0: It is a Friday, indeed. What do you think? Is it legal for you to record my conversation with you without telling me?
6: Okay, so obviously, full disclosure, I'm not a lawyer. I'm not in the legal profession. But I've heard enough people in that realm

0: Imagine, I imagine I can't call you up and say, "Hey, how are you? So tell me what happened at work," and only then press record without my voice being in it, right? I would need to be an active participant, I would imagine, in that conversation for that, what did you call it? Single user consent to apply.
1: Yeah, I think in order to prove that you were part of the conversation, your voice would have to be in there somehow. Otherwise, it could be construed that you were recording, you were snooping. So how else would you prove without your voice being in it that you were in the conversation? If it was needed. And I think it's so important for, especially in, I've seen it applied a lot in workplaces where people get bullied. And then when it comes to like disciplinary and whatever, then it's he said, she said. And the people in power often believed. And a lot of the time, a recording is actually the only way to prove that actually what I'm saying is not a lie.
0: I hear that, Zugi. I do. I know for a fact that if I know that somebody's recording me, I probably weigh my words a lot more carefully. Not because I'm going to, I don't know, say something that I wasn't going to say necessarily, but with English not being my first language, I find that I have to be very clear and remove any and all ambiguity in what I say. And therefore, I'm a lot more cautious, for lack of a better word, in formal settings. When I'm emceeing, for example, certainly when I'm doing the show, that I would be perhaps if I'm gathering with my friends, right? And it's a Friday afternoon and you're enjoying a Spider-Man movie, whatever. It won't matter because it's just what's the Afrikaans word, geite, that come with it. Whereas if I know you're recording me, I will make sure that I choose the right words in the right words in that sentence so that whatever I intend to say comes across very, very clearly.
1: So in a very roundabout way, then isn't it actually a good thing? Because shouldn't we all be more careful about what we say as a rule?
0: I mean, what's the general rule about posting on social media? Unless you're willing, well, if you'd be okay with your mother or your mother-in-law reading whatever's been blasted on a billboard, then sure, post whatever you're going to be sharing on social media. So from a social media point of view, I certainly agree with that. But if I'm walking down Somerset Road with a friend and we're enjoying an ice cream and we're gossiping about you, I want to be able to do that. And no one should be recording my conversation and saying whatever I'm saying about
1: Okay, I think gossiping is a whole other issue, but
0: it.
1: I just think in general also people are so flippant, and then they'll say things and then come back later and be like, oh no, that's not what I meant. Guys, can we please just think for a split second before we let the words pass our tongues?
0: But by the way, I would gossip about you to your face as well, just to be clear.
1: It's not gossiping. It's not gossiping.
0: Oh yes.
1: Gossiping is literally when it's behind someone's back.
0: Oh yeah. There's a colleague of mine here at the office. The three of us were having a conversation about him, and he was literally sitting at his desk. I was standing, another was standing behind him, and then the third person was sat across the table in front of him, and we were talking about him. But he had his headphones on. At some point, I said, "What?" He said, "We're talking about you. So put on your headphones again," and then we continue talking about him, basically in front of
1: All
0: him,
1: semantics.
0: which was amazing. Which was amazing. Zuki, thank you very, very much. So, as long as you're part of the conversation and you are an active participant in that recording, it might then be okay for you to record a conversation with another party without getting their express consent. However, if you inform them that you are recording the conversation and they say thank you, but no thank you, I don't want to be recorded, then you have to stop that recording. At least that's what Zuki's understanding of it is. What is yours? 021-446-0567 011-0702. Kostas, you've called in from Midrand. What are the rules here? What is required of you in order to record a conversation that I'm about to have with you? Good morning.
2: Thank you so much, Africa. I think I must give a shout out to Johan van Lochenberg because he posted this on Twitter, I think yesterday. RICA Section 4.1 does allow you to record a conversation as long as you are a participant.

0: participant to that conversation. And I think there was also another case somewhere in 1999 between SARS, I can't remember what it was, but the point of the matter is that if you're a participant to a conversation in South Africa, you are allowed to record it. It is allowed in court, isn't that in court? Hence, you find that a lot of people this morning are bleeding through the wood because they think about the conversations they had.
1: and wondering, what did I say?
0: Yes, what did you say? Hey, Africa, for the past 2 days, man, it's been nice day by Mazanga Commission. We woke up the following day when men were sleeping, drinking, whether their wives are called coaches by their bosses at work.
1: And you know what? It's not funny, but it's true. Yes. Women generally are a lot more affectionate in their communication than men are. I am more likely to be called, hey, darling, hey, sweetheart, hey, love, by a female friend of mine than I am by a gentleman. And all of this is assumed to be innocent. And, well, as the WhatsApp messages showed at Madanga Commission, it's not always the case, is it?
0: I think that when a man calls someone else's wife a gorgeous, it shows. That is why I like the commission. The commission didn't want to go to the nitty-gritty. Here you read in between the lines. We read in between the lines. We understood the message what it was all about. Hence, they didn't want to embarrass her even further. When a man does that to another man's wife, when Africa, it shows more than just an affectionate of friendliness.
1: Does it though? Because if you are gorgeous, and I'm saying, hello, gorgeous, I'm literally acknowledging how beautiful you are.
0: Well, is Andrea Johnson that beautiful?
1: I am not going down this route.
2: You.
1: What is it they say about art? Beauty is in the eye of the beholder. So maybe Mr. Khan does find Andrea Johnson to be beautiful and gorgeous.
0: Wait for it. General Khan rides on a better 9 out of 10 women. There's a picture of him with the top model 9 out of 10 somewhere in Cape Town. I think that lady passed away. For some reason, she was murdered under whatever shenanigans. But the point I'm trying to say is that it was not gorgeous, except that he was being corrupt, that one. So he needed her for certain things. She was just using her, so to speak. But here's the sad part. It's the husband that like General Khan. That's the problem that I don't like. It's the husband that like General Khan, and therefore he goes home and talks to his wife about how nice General Khan treats him. General Khan does the unthinkable, which is a worst that a man can do. This guy likes you, you go to his wife. What type of a man are you, man, to do that when there's so many women out there? So in short, I'm saying is that the husband is heartbroken this morning. Many husbands are heartbroken. But they're not going to divorce. She's 55. He's probably 60. He has got nowhere to go. They might as well stay together. But all in all, in Africa, what is happening in Mazanga Commission is sad for the legal justice system.
1: Absolutely.
0: But I hope that they make changes to this IDEC. But all in all, in Africa, I cannot help. I'm laughing all the way. Thank you, sir, for taking my call.
1: Kostas, thank you very much for making it. Kostas, reminding us, according to Rika, if you are an active participant in that recording, it is permissible by law for you to record that conversation without seeking express consent from the other person. Errol, you've called in from Blue Downs. How many hours before you welcome your All Blacks team to Cape Town Stadium? It's at 1 o'clock this afternoon. Hey, good morning.
3: From 1 to 3:30, sir.
1: All right, 1 o'clock until 3:30. Let me remind listeners that if you are intending to go to that celebration, you do need a ticket. It will cost you R0, but you need a ticket in order for you to get into the venue. But you were not calling about that. You were calling about matters, Arto.
3: Yes, Africa, good morning, and good morning to the listeners. I read an article about a Pretoria motorist who was nearly arrested because the traffic officers that pulled him over did not know the difference between an infringement and an offence, according to Arto. And one wonders, you know, where can one actually get this new rules about

0: Otto, and are the officers in those municipalities that are employing this Otto Act or whatever they call it, are they receiving the correct training?
1: Well, it's one of the, I think, concerns highlighted by, is it Outa who's going to be taking the Department of Transport and Government to court for the phase two rolling out of Outa? We're quite some time away, Errol, those of us in Cape Town, because none of the municipalities in the Western Cape are going to be affected by phase two rollout of ARTO. We're going to be part of phase three. This is City of Cape Town and all the remaining municipalities in the Western Cape. But one of the issues raised is that literally the officials haven't been trained sufficiently. They won't know what differently now that ARTO is rolling out. And I wouldn't know what a difference is between an infringement and an offense, for example.
0: Yeah, you know, it's scary because this chap, he was on his nerves, according to the interview. And he it went about the driver's license that he never had on him. And according to the ARTO, what I read from the article is, that if you have a driver's license and you do not have it on you physically, you're supposed to be issued with a 1,000 rand fine. But these two traffic officers insisted that they arrest the motorist, which is incorrect, Africa. And also the article also tells you that if you have left a license at home or forgot it somewhere, the traffic officer can call in and make sure that you have actually been
1: correct.
0: Issued with one,
1: yeah.
0: And it's still valid.
1: Yeah, that happened to me.
0: But you see, they don't know this.
1: That happened to me some years and years ago. I had, it was one of those where you sort of quickly running an errand somewhere and then you get a call, hey, can you help with that? And before you know it, you've been on the road for longer than 20 minutes without your driver's license. And because I live in the city center, on my way back home, there was a roadblock and they radioed into somewhere and then saw that I had a valid driver's license. So I was issued with a smaller fine because I was driving without a driver's license, which is illegal. So it wasn't the 1,000 rand. I think it ended up being like, I can't remember, which I could contest, by the way. I could go to a municipal court and contest that.
0: But Africa, is it illegal to drive without a license if you have been issued with one, but you merely forgot it?
1: Well, it is
0: because the
1: relevant part of the legislation requires that you have your driver's license on you when you are driving. So if you're driving, if you are on the road and you haven't packed your driver's license, you are breaking the law in that case.
0: You're breaking the law, but is it illegal? That's the difference. Or is it unlawful, you see, because you can be issued with a fine.
1: I would think it's a fine. I wouldn't think it would be something, because I think that's the difference between an infringement and an offense, right? An infringement is something that can be handled administratively, apparently, without a criminal record attached to your name, whereas an offense has to go through a criminal court prosecution process and could result in a criminal record next to your name.
0: Absolutely, Africa. So it comes down again to the training that these officers are being taught, and how they interpret it, because an innocent person, like this motorist, could have been arrested and perhaps spend a weekend in prison, something in jail or something. But thank you for taking my call, sir.
1: Errol, thank you very much, and enjoy the welcoming party later this afternoon at Cape Town Stadium. Errol in Blue Downs, reflecting on some of the challenges in the rolling out in South Africa.
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1: Let's celebrate a wonderful organization. More than 200 children and families in Mpumalanga receiving life-changing medical and dental care through Operation Smile, South Africa's latest outreach program. And here to tell us all about it is the Executive Director for Operation Smile, that's Sarah Scath. Sarah, a very good morning and welcome to the show.
4: Good morning, Africa.
1: Let's remind listeners about who and what Operation Smile is and what your objective is.
4: Good morning, Africa. We're a global organization. We've been in South Africa for 20 years, and our goal is to bridge the gap in access to changing and essential healthcare particularly for children and people born with a cleft condition, because Africa, a cleft can be in

0: entirely repaired under the care of the specialist team.
1: Children born with a cleft lip, what causes that, Sarah? Do we know? What would make child A be born with a cleft lip?
0: You know, Africa, unfortunately, there's not one reason, and it can happen to anybody. But it is more prevalent in poorer communities. We estimate that globally around a child is born with a cleft every 3 minutes. So it's a very common, and its prevalence here on the continent of Africa is around 1 in every 1,000 live births. So we can expect every year across our communities, a child will be born with this condition. The struggle, though, is that for those people born with this condition living in more rural areas, access to specialist care is really difficult. And that's what Operation Smile exists to do, is to bridge that gap in providing access to specialist care, not just surgery, but comprehensive care, journeying with patients across their entire childhood, because it's often not just one surgery that is required to help a child to repair.
1: And perhaps let's try and understand why it's important to have that surgery, because there are the obvious challenges, right, with any child growing up with a cleft lip, confidence. They could be victims of bullying and ridicule and all of that. But what are some of the, from a medical standpoint, why is it important to correct that cleft lip?
0: Well, you're so right, Africa. Growing up looking different, that child suffers from a very, very early age feelings of bullying, but it's also the family, particularly mothers, feeling the stigmatization, questions from others perhaps, or community, what have you done to your child? But the reality is often that mother there's nothing they have done. It's just something that has occurred early on in pregnancy where the gap doesn't close in the lip and or the palate. So certainly from a aesthetic point of view, but it's not just cosmetic. There are very serious health consequences by not for that child if the cleft is not repaired. For a palate, if you have a hole in your mouth, you're going to struggle to eat, to speak, to breathe. And so that is going to affect your development. And, of course, we know if you sound different, people think that you are intellectually challenged. In most cases, children with clefts are intellectually completely normal, and it's just the physical aspect that needs to be corrected.
1: Back then to the service you provide, as you say, if you're living in Mpumalanga in this case, but I imagine many parts of South Africa where it is deeply rural, you don't have access to specialist care. Sometimes you don't even have access to facilities that would enable specialists to do the kind of procedures that need to be done. So this is, pun intended, a huge operation.
0: Well, it is. And Operation Smile for 20 years here in South Africa, as I shared, have pulled together specialist volunteers, surgeons, anaesthetists, nurses, pediatricians, dentists, speech therapists, all these individuals who have the skills and knowledge give up their time, and the Operation Smile team coordinates together with our partners. We never do these undertakings in isolation, in this case with the Mpumalanga Department of Health, and of course supported by our amazing supporters who enable this to happen. As I'm sure you can appreciate, it's not, it's a logistically and costly undertaking, but the transformation is remarkable, and that life is forever changed.
1: It is indeed. But as you indicate, Sarah, there are some procedures that are going to probably need just one operation and some minimal aftercare. But for some, it will be multiple operations. And as you say, taking the patient, the child in this case, through that journey.
0: Yeah, and that's where our commitment to that family is

0: journey with them to not just receive the surgery, but also comprehensive care. So a child with a cleft will say they have, if they have the cleft lip and palate, they will require extensive speech therapy and, of course, dental treatment as well, because in most cases, the teeth are affected. And so our specialist teams not only service during these weekend surgical programs, but also working with the, in this case, the Mpumalanga Department of Health, transferring skills, building capacity, so that local services are strengthened and access to this care is available all year round. This program, that last weekend, so not only enabled children and adults to receive surgery, but simultaneously provided a dental program for over 200 children, really improving access to oral health care and helping children to not miss school because of abscesses or fillings or, that were needed, or, you know, just generally improving oral health care, because as we know, good health care without good oral health care.
1: Absolutely. The work that you do is outstanding, Sarah. It really, really is amazing. I'm going to invite listeners to go to operationsmile.org.za to learn more about the work that you do. And I imagine because such an operation takes an enormous amount of resources, listeners to Cape Talk and 702 can help. How can they help you?
0: Well, thank you, Africa. We absolutely do not do and are able to do this without support, and thank you for sharing our website, because that is the place to go. Whether you are somebody looking for care, you'll find all our details there. But if you are someone with a heart for this work, either because you have medical skills and you'd like to put your hand here, or because you'd like to get involved, you might not be in the operating theatre, but you can help us by sharing your you know, your financial support, or by getting involved in, you know, running or cycling or to raise money for us. All of it helps to change a child's life.
1: Sarah, thank you very much indeed for your time this morning and for the wonderful work that you do. Sarah Sketh is the Executive Director of Operation Smile South Africa, celebrating 20 years of interventions and bringing smiles to our children across the country. 200 children and families impacted in the latest drive in Mpumalanga. You can go to operationsmile.org.za for more details.
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1: Lenacapavir is literally a miracle drug that has been celebrated at the AIDS conference that's concluding today in Rio de Janeiro in Brazil. Some concerns, though, that Gilead, the company that produces them, is not producing enough dosages. And in South Africa, we have shortlisted three pharmaceutical manufacturers for potential candidates to make this prevention injection right here in South Africa. We'll speak to the Department of Health's Foster Mohale about that after the news. It's 5 o'clock.
4: This is EWN.
5: Sweeping plans to reset IDEC are on the cards, and many parts of Cape Town can expect water cuts today. Good morning, I'm Sfiso Zulu. Justice Minister Mamluko Kubayi says the department is looking for external candidates to temporarily lead the embattled investigative directorate. Andre Johnson resigned from her position as head of IDEC last week, with her fitness to hold office under scrutiny.

0: Bai and the NPA head, Endimo TB, yesterday announced a reset program to address the failures and challenges at IDEC. This will focus on the audit of cases, human resources, and a financial has been planned to run for 6 months. Khomotso Modise has more.
1: Justice Minister Mamoloko Kubaya says while the appointment of an acting IDAC head is a priority, she's approaching it with caution.
2: We just want to make sure that vetting is being done because, just to make sure that everything is not going to come back.
1: She says she's uncomfortable with appointing any of Andrea Johnson's deputies to lead the organization.
2: So the option was to take outside IDEC to find within the NPA in terms of the rules it does allows you.
1: Kubaya says the acting head of IDEC should be announced sometime next week. Khomotso Modise, Eyewitness News, Pretoria.
0: Residents of Sea Point are reeling after a man died in a fire that ripped through and firefighters were called to the property in High Level Road yesterday. When crews arrived, the fire had engulfed the top floor of the building before the roof later collapsed. The victim, a man who lived on that floor, was treated by paramedics, but efforts to revive him were unsuccessful. This eyewitness says he spotted smoke while walking along the main road.
3: There's a lady that came up with a dog that was affected. And then there's a few people, I believe they're at the back of the house. But there's two people that live in the block, they are sitting down there. But it's very bad.
0: About 20 Cape Town areas are set to experience low to no water pressure from 7 o'clock this morning due to planned maintenance on a bulk water pipeline. The city says work to replace the offtake Goodwood will continue until 5 p.m. on Saturday. Kemre Clark has more on the places that will be affected.
4: Residents in affected areas are urged to store enough water ahead of the shutdown, use it sparingly during the maintenance period, and keep taps closed to prevent water loss when supply is restored. Areas expected to be affected include Century City, Tigerhof, Brooklyn, Pardon Island, Coburg, Esterplaat, Summer Greens, Milnerton, and Kensington. Other areas in the northern suburbs, Central Corridor, and along the N1 and N7 corridors include Factoryton, Maitland, Goodwood, Athlone, Langer, Pinelands, Thornton, Parrow, Reiterwacht, Grand West, and surrounding areas. Camry Clark, Eyewitness News.
0: And U.S. President Donald Trump agreement for the complete disarmament of Hamas, calling it a critical step toward a new Palestinian government in Gaza. Senior Hamas officials say the agreement reached with Israel includes provisions addressing the group's weapons and gradual withdrawal of Israeli forces from the Gaza Strip. There is no immediate statement from Israel. Trump posted on his Truth Social platform that this is a monumental step toward lasting peace and security. The thorny issue of Hamas's disarmament has been one of the key sticking points in the advancement of the ceasefire deal that has been in place between Israel and the group in Gaza since last October. Cairo is set to host a meeting soon of the truce mediators, which also include the US, Qatar, and gold is trading at $4,074.27 an ounce. The rand is at 16.57 to the dollar, 22.16 to the pound, 19.01 to the euro. Brent crude oil is at $91.64 a barrel. A fine Friday in store for Gauteng, Johannesburg, starting at 5 degrees, peaking at 17, Pretoria 6 and 19, Vereeniging 2 and 20. Cape Town can expect a fine day along with a fresh northeasterly breeze, a low of 13 and a high of 25 degrees. The top story in EW and the Sour, Justice Minister Mamoloko Kubaya says the department is looking for external candidates to temporarily lead the embattled investigative directorate.
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8: 5 minutes now, it is past 5 o'clock. It's a Friday morning, the 31st of July, 2026. Can you believe it? The seventh month of the year literally ending. It feels like just the other day we were saying hello to 2026. Now we're going to have to practice writing the dates with a 7 at the end of the year as opposed to... Anyway, we're in your company for another 55 minutes or so, where we always take your calls on 021-4567

0: 011-883-0702. Your WhatsApp messages and voice notes to 072-702-1702, 072-567-1567. Coming up on the show today, we'll be speaking to the spokesperson for the National Department of Health, Foster Mohalem, the Deputy Minister of Health, Joe Patla, on Wednesday indicating that three South African pharmaceutical manufacturers have been shortlisted as potential candidates to make Gilead's HIV prevention injection, that's lenacapavir, so that we can produce more. The 3 million dosages that are produced by Gilead are just simply not enough for a meaningful impact to be made in the fight against HIV. We'll speak to that in a few moments. And then we'll speak to Masebe Qhena, the journalist with Sokala Duma. The 2026-2027 Betway Premiership season gets underway this weekend. Defending champions, Orlando Pirates, CAF Champions League winners, Mamelodi Sundowns. Somebody saying a resurgent Kaizer Chiefs. Can we really describe them as a resurgent Kaizer Chiefs? All entering the campaign with rather lofty ambitions. How do we see them playing out, I wonder? Masebe Qhena will join us just before 6 this morning.
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0: At 5:07, this is what you need to know this Friday. I will start with policing matters. Acting Police Minister moving swiftly to calm tensions after immigration raids unsettled worshippers, meeting with the United Ulama Council of South Africa and announcing a joint task team to protect the sanctity of mosques in the country. The United Ulama Council of South Africa is a national umbrella body representing several of South Africa's major Muslim theological councils. The ANC Member of Parliament in the National Assembly, Imran Subrathi, was among those who attended and participated in the meeting discussions, according to reports. The meeting followed a letter from the council in which the organization highlighted specific incidents where the South African police services, the immigration enforcement operations, had caused considerable anxiety amongst congregants. This created the perception that placed mosques were becoming focal points for immigration-related enforcement activities. The acting police commissioner's spokesperson, Kamohelo Mokgosi, saying that following inputs from all stakeholders, the minister announced that a dedicated task team would be established comprising representatives from the council, the SAPS operational environment, as well as the Ministry of Police. We'll go to Kenya now, where 15 elephants found dead in the south of the country outside the Amboseli National Park are suspected to have been poisoned by eating tomatoes that had been sprayed with pesticides on nearby farms. The Kenya Wildlife Service says preliminary laboratory tests found cyanide in samples taken from the animal's carcass. 10 of the elephants had been found with signs of paralysis and then died within 2 days. The other 5 were already dead by the time they were discovered. Investigations are continuing, but for the time being, wildlife officials have ruled out foul play. In Spain, the government is deploying extra troops and police officers to its North African enclave of Ceuta after thousands of people swam and waded into the tiny territory from neighboring Morocco in a matter of hours. Videos shot at Tarajal Beach on Thursday showed crowds of people walking around the breakwaters and running on the beach and roads. Most appeared to be young men, but there were also families with women and children. Viva España, a freelance photographer working for the Associated Press, who was filming the scene. A spokesperson for the Guardia Civil Force, which polices Spain's borders, said the migrants were massively entering from the sea through the Tarajal breakwater, but could not provide an estimate of the numbers. In world football, the 55 members making up European soccer governing body UEFA unanimously voted in support of a boycott of future men's and women's World Cup in reaction to global soccer governing body FIFA's plan to inject private money into its competitions. The UEFA vote was an authoritative statement pitting the richest and most important national associations against FIFA's president Gianni Infantino. FIFA and Infantino Tuesday to set up a separate subsidiary involving private equity investment that would control the commercial and operational rights of one of the globe's biggest sporting events. The proposal has come under intense scrutiny and criticism.

0: From many around the world, with UEFA saying the soul and governance of the game are under threat. FIFA, though, said that the money generated from what it calls the FIFA Forward Enterprise will be reinvested back into the sport.
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2: This is Early Breakfast with Africa Milani.
0: The PSL season starts this weekend. Maxwell, you've called in from Pretoria. What are your hopes? What are your prayers for this season, I wonder? Good morning.
3: Good morning, gorgeous. How are you?
0: I'm good. I'm good. I'm good, thank you.
3: I'm great. I can't complain, Milan. And great yesterday. I thought you wouldn't come to work this morning. But yeah, thank you so much. I heard your voice during the afternoon yesterday.
0: Oh, thank you. Just for context, those who may not know, I was asked to stand in for John Pullman yesterday. So John Pullman was booked off. I said booked off, but he'd taken days off for yesterday and today. And Tabo was meant to stand in for him. And there was an emergency of sorts. I think Tabo had to attend to. So I was asked if I could stand in for John Pullman yesterday at the last minute. But thank you. Thank you very much. I enjoyed doing that show.
3: Looking at the fixture, Melano, as Betway Premier Soccer League is opening from, it looks like Chiefs and Pirates, on paper, you can say that they've been given an easy game, because when you check Pirates, they're at the arena against New Kids on the Block, Milford. Then later on the day, you've got your team, Kaizer Chiefs, playing against another team that is unpredictable. New Kids on the Block from my hometown, Melana, Kruger United. They're coming from Bushbuck Ridge, for that matter, first of its kind. I can guarantee you a full house. I think tomorrow, 8 o'clock, that game will be kicking off in Mbombela. So Pirates will collect 3 points, but I'm very doubting for those people who are saying that the rejuvenated Kaizer Chiefs, because I watched that at the Olympia this past weekend when they won against the Scotland team. They are not convincing, Melana. It will be interesting to check the new coach, what is going to happen, but I don't see Kaizer Chiefs maybe collecting 3 points in Mbombela come tomorrow evening. Then another issue that you did spoke about is the issue of FIFA. I think they need to stop this man, Melana, before everything is getting to worse, because there's no way you can put private people in a FIFA situation. A lot of things can go west or south in that respect. What if my biggest problem with this deal of Lantino, it will be sustainable for how long? What if that sustainability doesn't exist? Then they come back and sue FIFA in that regard. I think all of us will need to stand up and say, no, not this deal at all.
0: Absolutely. Maxwell, thank you very much for your call. Maxwell in Pretoria. His forecast of the PSL season. Do you agree with it? Not agree with it? Taking your calls on 021-446-0567 or 011-883-0702. We speak to the spokesperson for the Department of Health, Foster Mohale, after this.
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4: 16 minutes now, it is past 5 o'clock. Three South African pharmaceutical manufacturers shortlisted as potential candidates to make Gilead's HIV prevention injection. That's lenacapavir. That's according to the Deputy Health Minister, Joe Partler. Joining me on the line is a spokesperson for the Department of Health, Foster Mohale. Foster, a very good morning and welcome to the show.
5: Good morning to you, Melanie, and good morning to your listeners, and thanks for this opportunity.
4: This is an important conversation to have because Gilead has come under fire at the 26th International AIDS Conference, which is concluding in Rio de Janeiro, because it committed to making only 3 million dosages of lenacapavir available over the next 3 years. And the AIDS Vaccine Advocacy Coalition estimates that we need 5 million dosages a year in order to make a significant impact on the epidemic. So we need more pharmaceutical manufacturers manufacturing this injection, don't we?
5: No, definitely we need enough doses in order for countries to really accelerate the response against the new HIV infections. But as you know, that this also comes with its own dynamics. Not once you get all the powers to produce or the rights to produce one, possibly everything now falls under your power. So as you know that in the production of pharmaceutical products, once a company makes a breakthrough to produce one product, no any other company can reproduce that for a period of 20 years. But we are happy as South Africa that the negotiations are underway in with the Gilead, when we are hopeful that we'll make a positive breakthrough where Gilead will be able to allow a few companies to produce this lenacapavir, the generic form of it, so that it can be available but also accessible in terms of price, because pricing is one of the determinants to ensure that very game changer in the fight against new HIV infections is very important.
4: And I imagine our search for an appropriate pharmaceutical manufacturing company comes with the blessing of Gilead, right? Meaning that Gilead is intending to use a South African-based manufacturer to produce elements of it or even put it together where possible, so that we in South Africa have access to it, we in the SADC region have access to it, we on the continent have access to it as well.
5: No, definitely. In fact, and I said the negotiations for the first time where companies are able to change that rule where they say you don't have to wait for 20 years in order to allow other companies to be called voluntary license in order to reproduce what you have found through your research. So in this case, we are hopeful that in the next 2 years, we'll be able to, once things go accordingly, and also all these companies, once they're given that voluntary license, will be able to apply through South African Health Products Regulatory Authority, SAHPRA, in the country, so that they're given that right to produce this generic, because as I said, pricing, even if Gilead can produce millions and billions, but the issue of pricing, the affordability is still a factor. As you know, that the current batch of confinement of lenacapavir doses in the country were donated by Global Fund, very cheap, but the government has been discussing the issue of fund in order to not entirely depend on the donor, as you remember what happened with PEPFAR and USAID. So government is moving towards self-sustainability instead of entirely depending on the donor. But we'll appreciate all the donors who continue to support us as a country, as you know that we are more like the epicenter of the HIV globally.
4: That Global Fund is a fund to fight AIDS, tuberculosis, and malaria. 450,000 dosages of lenacapavir we're supposed to be getting, but

0: And we've only received 37,920 so far. When are we getting the rest of them?
1: No, in fact, we didn't make an announcement. All in all, we're supposed to get just below a million of doses. Already we received the second batch. As you know, that the process of as we get the second batch, then the Global Fund, I mean the Gilead, will have to run their test before we can send it out to the facility. So we did receive another batch of consignment, but it's not enough. But what you are hearing is that currently there is no shortage of doses in our health facilities. So there's no excuse for people to say we went to those designated health facilities and they did not find a single dose. So we do have enough stock in our facilities and therefore stock in batch installments from Gilead as part of the agreement with the Global Fund. For now, we want to assure all people to say, please, those who are eligible, they can go to the nearest designated facilities, 36 facilities which have been designated. And we're happy in terms of the progress made so far. Over 34,000 doses or people have benefited from this. So it shows that in terms of the uptake, people are hungry. They cannot wait to receive this life-saving drug.
0: Absolutely. We do need to remind listeners that given the burden of HIV in South Africa, South Africa were quite an essential partner in helping Gilead with the receiving this drug. So it's only right that given our contribution, certainly in terms of research material, that South Africa does benefit disproportionately in our favor when it comes to dosages that are directed this way, right?
1: No, definitely. South Africa is one of the active participants in terms of the research and also the clinical trials. So most of these companies, when they develop their products, their market is in South Africa. That's why we are participating in the clinical trials. Definitely, we need to benefit for our role in this research and clinical trials as the country, because we're also their biggest market. So definitely, they must not only think of profit when they want to contribute to South Africa in the fight against the HIV, especially new HIV infections. Definitely, we deserve to get something.
0: All right. We'll leave it there, Foster. Thank you very much for your time this morning. Foster Mohale, speaking on behalf of the National Department of Health.
2: Rise and shine.
3: It's a new day. It's early breakfast with Africa Milani.
0: At 24 minutes now, it is past 5 o'clock. Sunrise in Johannesburg will complete at 6:47 this morning, while in Cape Town, it will complete at 7:39. Joining me on the line is forecaster with the South African Weather Services, Lehlonolo Thobela. Good morning to you.
4: Well, Africa, good morning. How are you?
0: I'm very well, thank you very much. How are you?
4: No, I'm well. I'm well, thanks for asking.
0: Out of interest, why is it that, because obviously we've gone through the latest, if you like, the sun will be rising and we're starting to count back down now as we are building back to spring and then ultimately summer. But it appears that Johannesburg, their sunrise changes from one day to the next in a very minuscule way compared to Cape Town. Cape Town sometimes can improve by a couple of minutes. If memory serves, yesterday it was 7:41, 7:42. Today is at 7:39, which is a whole 2 minutes earlier. Why are we seemingly in Cape Town gaining more minutes than Johannesburg? Is it a case of latitude?
4: Yebo, and position of where you are. So Cape Town is further down there, but you've already said it. It is a case of latitude.
0: Which is good, right? I mean,
4: yeah, it's good, but in terms of where it is, I mean, the position is what really matters in terms of how we see sunrise and when it happens. We are closer to Mpumalanga, and I think Mpumalanga is named Mpumalanga for a reason.
0: No,
4: but once you
0: enough.
4: Get to the southern parts, yeah, it's further in. And it's the same reason why then you'd have late sunsets than what we would have even in summer.
0: Is the reason why we don't have daylight saving in South Africa purely because Cape Town is the only major city of its magnitude on the west of the country? Because I suppose Upington and Springbok and those places up in the Northern Cape would also benefit. But Cape Town would be the only major city that benefits from the clocks being shifted to an hour later. So

0: no point, right?
1: Yeah, I mean, because of your further south area, a lot of the things, that's why other people would say Cape Town should be a country on its own. And it's all because of the position and where you are. But I don't think there is any specific in terms of anything outside of where the position of the place is.
0: I almost said we are the Perth of Australia. Then I realize what Perth means. But anyway, let's not go
1: Patrol,
0: down.
1: this is Friday.
0: What's the
1: Asivash.
0: weather for us this Friday and this weekend?
1: No, fine conditions are expected today in if you've been Gauteng as well as in the Western Cape. But let's start with some warnings. We have a yellow level 2 warning for damaging winds and waves, especially along the coastal areas of KwaZulu-Natal into the northern parts of the province and most parts of the central interior, or let's say the central northern areas of KwaZulu-Natal, expecting some damaging winds into the afternoon today. So do take caution if you will be around those areas, and be aware because it may result in navigation to be difficult, especially for high-sided vehicles. So just around Richards Bay into the northern parts, be aware of some damaging winds. But if you've been Gauteng today, expect a fine day with cool temperatures into the afternoon. The minimum in Pretoria is 6 degrees Celsius with a maximum of 19, in Johannesburg 5 and 18, Vereeniging 2 and 20 degrees Celsius into the afternoon. If you'll be in the Western Cape, though, expect a fine day. Warm temperatures expected for the western parts of the province, including Cape Town, because we're expecting a maximum of 25 degrees later in the afternoon, a minimum of 13. Fredendal, a maximum of 29 degrees with a minimum of 12 this morning. Riversdale, 6 and 22. If you'll be in George, it will be a cool day with a maximum of 19 degrees and a minimum of 6. For tomorrow, in Gauteng, we're expecting a fine day with cool temperatures into the afternoon. But if you're in the Western Cape, expect another fine day with cool temperatures. Warm temperatures are expected across most parts of the western areas of the Western Cape for tomorrow into Sunday. So we're expecting fine conditions into the weekend for both Gauteng as well as into the Western Cape. And that's the weather for today. Into the weekend.
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2: EWN Business.
0: 29 minutes now, it is past 5 o'clock. Matewa, this is a surprising headline. We know that when there is a World Cup of any nature, FIFA, of course, being the last one, we will see a sales boost in alcohol. AB InBev has seen a slight boost, but beer volumes remain flat. Don't people drink beer
3: Good
0: when
3: morning,
0: they're watching
3: Africa.
0: Football
3: Yeah, it seems
0: anymore?
3: FIFA was able to sell everything but beer, and not so much a joy for AB InBev. The world's largest brewer, AB InBev, report increase in beer sales during the second quarter, really helped by the higher demand during the 2026 FIFA World Cup, but that was not enough. Beer volumes rose just 0.9%, slightly below market expectations, while operating profit increased by 5.8%. The brewer said consumers are still feeling the pressure of the high cost of living, leading to weaker alcohol consumption in many markets. Of course, all around the world, younger consumers not really into alcohol, not really into beer at pubs, and that's why we're seeing those volumes drop. To drive future growth, AB InBev is expanding beyond traditional beer with ready-to-drink beverages and canned cocktails, while continuing to invest in major brands such as Corona and Michelob Ultra. Then looking at how they performed this morning, going to Asia, China's factory activity unexpectedly contracted in July for the first time since February as the export rush that powered the second quarter rebound began to unwind, piling pressure on Beijing to boost domestic demand. Now, the official Manufacturing Purchasing Managers Index fell to 49.2 points from 50.3 in June. The National Bureau of Statistics says the number was below the 50-point threshold that separates expansion from contraction. So if a number is below 50 points, it shows that it's gone down and is in contraction, while if it's above 50 points, it's more positive. On the market, South Korea's KOSPI surged over 13% this morning after chip maker SK Hynix and SAS surged this morning, triggering a trading halt. Japan's benchmark Nikkei jumped over 3%, while Australia's S&P ASX 200 was up more than 0.5%. Then looking at the markets this morning, the JSE yesterday up more than 1,000 points, are pushed up by banking stocks that were

0: more than 1%. Mining shares also up more than 3% yesterday. Rand this morning at 16.52 against the US dollar, 19.01 against the euro, and 22 rand 21 cents against the British pound. A price of gold at $4,073 an ounce, or platinum at $1,631. Brent crude now at $85 a barrel. More business after six.
1: 5:32 it is. Sifiso Zulu, you've got the latest from EWN. Good morning to you.
2: Thanks, Africa. Good morning. Justice Minister Mamluku Kubayi says the department is looking for external candidates to temporarily lead the embattled investigative directorate. Andrea Johnson resigned from her position as head of IDEC recently, with her fitness to hold office under scrutiny. Kubayi and the NPA head, Andy Mutibi, yesterday announced a reset program to address the failures and challenges at IDEC. The state's key witness in the trial within a trial against alleged underworld figure Vusmuzi Khatmatlala and four others has denied torturing accused number one, Musa Kekana, during his arrest. Tactical Response Team Captain Pimi Sihobela reports in Johannesburg yesterday that Kekana cooperated with police during his arrest and there was no need to assault him. He says he instructed a member of his team to call an ambulance after Kekana began coughing and spitting blood. And U.S. President Donald Trump has announced an agreement for the complete disarmament of Hamas, calling it a critical step towards a new Palestinian government in Gaza. Senior Hamas officials say the agreement reached with Israel includes provisions addressing the group's weapons and gradual withdrawal of Israeli forces from the Gaza Strip. There is no immediate statement from Israel regarding this agreement. A fine day in store for Gauteng today. The Johannesburg city will start at the low of 5 degrees, peaking at 17, Pretoria 6 and 19, Vereeniging 2. Cape Town can expect a fine day along with a fresh northeasterly breeze, a low of 13 and a high of 25 degrees.
3: And in the traffic, we've got some delays in Amalgam along Main Reef Road just as you approach the M2 exit. And then in the city of Tshwane, we've got some delays on the R80 East Mabopane Highway approaching Eskom Phahlele Drive. Please be on the lookout there.
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1: EWN Sport. 5:34 it is. Mawande Mateza, I'm trying to remember, do you follow a local soccer team? Because the PSL starts obviously this weekend. I know you follow, is it Chelsea?
4: No.
1: Arsenal?
4: Oh, definitely not. Yes.
1: I'm so sorry. These are details that don't matter. But do you follow a local one?
4: Africa, good morning. For my own safety and for people not to come at me this season, I support the game. I support all 16 teams in the Betway Premiership, and I'm hoping they all have a fantastic season this year.
1: Seriously? Like, that's your response?
4: Yeah, I am completely neutral this year. One loss, one result either way, and people are in their feelings and people are in my messages and inbox, and it's difficult to breathe, and I will not. Not this
1: the
4: year.
1: The most important thing to take away from that is that you do not support Orlando Pirates.
4: I don't support anybody specifically, Africa. I support all 16 teams. That
1: Such
4: is my stance.
1: Heavens. Anyway, what's happening in the world of sport?

0: around £3 million, and he's signed with the club. And in results from the women's AFCON last night, Morocco edged Algeria 1-0 and Senegal beat Kenya 1-0 as well. Banyana Banyana are in action at 7 this evening when they play Ivory Coast in a must-win encounter. And over at the Commonwealth Games, Team South Africa won their first medal on the track after Masala Makatu won silver in the men's T12 100-meter final, while the Proteas netball team fell short of the semifinals after losing their final pool game to England. Mawande Mateza, Eyewitness News Sport.
1: Coming up on 702 Breakfast with Bongani Bingwa.
2: You heard him. What would be the descriptor for the sounds you were making in the background there, Bongani Bingwa? Yes, Mawande Mateza was refusing to nail his with regards to the PSL. Obviously, you continue to be a Buccaneer fan, don't you? Good morning.
3: Well, of course. I mean, we all but practically got us into that second round of the World Cup, did we not, as Orlando Pirates? But perhaps let's move on to what the show will be about this week.
2: And I'm trying to remember, was he not clad in a Brazilian Mamelodi Sundowns jersey usually?
3: Moving on swiftly along. We always on a Friday look back on the week that was, and I think you can best describe this past one as a revolving door in terms of people in and out. Out are the key allies of advocate Andrea Johnson at IDAC, and in a new board and chair at the PIC. And today, of course, errant municipalities come out the corner. Stephen Grotius, the host of The Money Show, will join us to review the week that was. Our big interview is focusing on the 2027 ICC Men's Cricket World Cup. You remember, of course, when we last hosted it, it was the final over. I mean, the game, of course, had seesawed, right? 2003, let's take back your memories. I think it was the semi-final, South Africa playing Sri Lanka in Durban, Noch Al. Mark Boucher was the batsman at the crease. It had been a rain-affected match. There'd been interruptions. And he scored a magnificent six off the second last ball of that particular over. And the scores were then bigger, and Sri Lanka had the same score. And he had one more ball to face, and he thought he'd done enough. And so he just blocked it, trying to make sure that he didn't get out. And of course, that was the disaster. That was the mistake. It simply meant that it wasn't enough. We needed to have actually won the game, and he'd been misinformed that a tie would be enough. And on that tragic note, South Africa exited the ICC Cricket World Cup. But of course, the tournament is a lot more than just about the boundaries and the wickets. It's about the tourism revenue. It's about putting South Africa on display. And much like you saw with the Soccer World Cup, we'll be hosting it with our neighbors, Zimbabwe and Namibia. The vast majority of the games, of course, will be here in South Africa. To be speaking to the chair of the local organizing committee, this is also the former finance minister, Trevor Manuel, about our readiness. And you can expect all kinds of cricket references. For example, I want to know what the state of our readiness might be. Are we comfortably on the front foot? Is he going to bat away the negativity? We'll have a bit of fun with Trevor Manuel on that one. That's our big interview this morning. And then just before 9 o'clock, we'll be speaking to the Ndlovu Youth Choir. They're about to go and perform at the Edinburgh Festival. So we'll be speaking to Sandy Lamajola, who's the team leader of the Ndlovu Youth Choir. And we're giving away 25,000 rand with budget insurance. All of that and more on 702 Breakfast this morning, Africa.
2: Days like this, can I be temporarily unemployed by Prime Media in order for me to enter these competitions and then be employed immediately after winning?
3: So, I mean, it was lovely. Just what you, the day before yesterday, on Wednesday, I think it was, we gave away 10,000 rand to the last... So remember the Walk the Talk, the 702,
2: yes,
3: the Josie, my Josie, 702, Walk the Talk. Got to remember everybody. We had different distances. We had the 5 kilometer, 8 and 15.
2: Yeah.
3: And there was a 10,000 rand prize given to the last walker of the 8 kilometers, the last person to cross the finish line.
2: Wow. And
3: he's 78. He was walking there. He's got a little walker. He was with his family, distance, completely unaware, and he won 10,000 rand.
2: I like that. There's hope for us after all.
3: Donga.

0: A question to you this morning, Africa.
1: Yeah.
0: What does your clothing style say about you?
1: It's extreme, actually. On the one end, and I loved your promo for yesterday, where somebody was asking whether you guys actually shower and get dressed and all of that to get to work. I really, really chuckled as I was listening to it. But because of the time I wake up, it's literally generally plain black t-shirt, jeans, and whatever sneakers or flops I choose to wear. So when you see me at this time of the morning, I look very, very plain. But because of the nature of the work that we do, hosting all of that, I will literally go home and put on a suit and then go and stand in front of people at the waterfront later today. So I don't have any definitive style, I don't think. It's practical. Let's put it that way. It depends on what I'm doing, what is required of me, and I make it as easy as possible and whatever is clean.
0: We'll tell you why we're asking after six.
1: You must go and watch Spider-Man, Brand New Day. It released on Wednesday. It is unusual for us to have the same actor returning for a fourth edition of the film. Tobey Maguire did 3, Andrew Garfield did 2, and Tom Holland did 3 before, and this is his fourth one, and he's probably going to show up for the Avengers movie releasing in December. He is deeply lonely. He is deep, and it's very much a Peter Parker movie than it is a Spider-Man movie. But a producer of mine, Rowan, had gone to see it and thinks it absolutely is worth seeing. And go watch it before all the spoilers come out because of the lovely cameos and surprises that come up in the film.
0: Rabubi, Rabubi.
1: You're showing your age there, by the way. But anyway, that's another conversation altogether. Bongani, have a good show. Bongani Bunga coming up on your dial in 17 minutes.
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3: Join the conversation.
1: He's joining me in studio now to talk about what's coming up on his show. Good morning.
4: I could not understand the video, but I too watch Rabobi. Peter Parker. It was just fun. It was fun. I enjoy it. I miss those days. We can just go home and watch TV.
1: Do you know the one I miss? For some bizarre reason, I really, really took to Levi Hexy. I don't know why. There was something about
4: Lavinia Isanam. Yeah,
1: there's something about you're supposed to hate her. You're supposed to see her as a witch and whatever. And yet, I felt empathy for her. For
4: it's a bit of a klutz, but a lovable klutz.
1: A lovable klutz, yeah. Indeed. Levi Hexy is the one that I miss.
4: Coming up on our show today, it's our regular features, Pacific Dispatch with Katie McDonald. But we also talk about romance. In the industry of cybersecurity, they have a very interesting name. They're called pig butchering scams. Because of the slow nature of literally fattening up victims that could take 3, 4, 5 years. In fact, there's currently a court case, 2 men arrested last Friday, appearing in court this week, over the space of several years, managing to get millions from a 70-year-old woman here in Cape Town. But that takes time. Going to be speaking to Boyko Kobetso Maketluwani. He is our cybersecurity expert. We'll talk about romance scams at 6:40. After 7 o'clock, I speak to Grant Oosterbeek. He's a researcher, information systems researcher into detection technology when it comes to policing. We talk about the shot spotter technology now being discontinued in the city of Cape Town, but with mixed results. Almost 4,000 gunshots being detected, 9,000 rounds detected, but very few arrests. What were the successes? But also, what about surveillance security? Doesn't seem to be working. Seems we need to have interventions that are on the ground and deals with people's real life situations, as well as having a very capable police service. That conversation at 7 o'clock. And then at 7:20, we talk of fights between dogs and seals on Cape Town beaches, people walking with their dogs off leashes. I'll speak to the Alpay Seal Rescue video of four dogs off leashes battling with a seal. We also have issue with rabies in the seal population here in the city of Cape Town. It is of a concern. Also, what's been happening in Parliament this week with Tara Roos, all that and more between 6 and 9.
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0: Join the conversation. You're with Cape Talk.
1: I have been warned in capital letters on the chat box we have to share as a team that says you are definitely not going to like this. Just be prepared. In capital letters. I don't remember the last time I've seen anything typed in capital letters. So, good luck to all of us. This English musician and DJ helped with the big beat genre of the 90s. He was born on this day in 1963. He was born in Bromley in Kent in England. His music makes extensive use of samples from eclectic genres combined with pop culture's processed rhythms and sloganistic vocals. He joined the bassist as the bassist for the indie rock band The House Martins in 1985, who achieved a number one single with a 1986 cover of Caravan of Love. However, he was uncomfortable playing pop music, and after the House Martins disbanded, he moved to Brighton to pursue dance music. Apparently, this is one of his biggest songs.

0: The Rockefeller Skank is the title of that track. He will be coming to Cape Town, by the way. He's in Cape Town on the 15th of December at Cabo Beach at the waterfront. My understanding is that the date has sold out and they've added a second date. I'm not sure when the second date is going to be. You would need to look out for that. If you know the name of this English musician and DJ born on this day in 1963 in Bromley in the United Kingdom, you're most welcome to call me on 021-446-0567 or 011-883-0702.
1: EWN Traffic.
0: I suppose, Amo, they were right to warn me in capital letters that I was definitely not going to like this because it has been an eclectic week in many ways. And we've done well up until today. I suppose, unless you do like this genre of music, do you? Good morning.
2: Very good morning, Africa. Absolutely not. I'm with you on this one. Miss me, even the performance that's happening in Cape Town. I'm not even jealous about. I'm just like, okay, yeah, have fun. I'm happy for everybody who's going. Enjoy yourself and, yeah, you know, have a blast. Because even the song itself, the music itself sounds like a blast. So, yeah, it's one of those songs, man, where you just feel like, or genres where you feel like after a long night of listening to such music, you would leave with a headache and a buzz because, you know, the music was too loud.
0: Too fast, too loud.
2: You can't hear yourself speak. At this point, I give up speaking because I'm just like, yeah, well, the music can do all the job.
0: Something tells me the minute you walk into an event venue where this music is being played, literally that's it. You stop station with people and you're either singing along at the top of your voice or you're just silent and you're taking it in.
2: Focusing on your drinks.
0: And I wonder whether one can do, I was about to say, I wonder whether one can do the sober. Something tells me you need a little bit of something, in order to process the music.
2: There's no way you're listening to that and you're drinking a cup of coffee. There is just no way.
0: If anyone loves his music, we mean no offense. Amo and I just are not going to be at the party that you're going to be inviting us to. If you know who this English musician and DJ is and you'd like to earn yourself those bragging rights, give me a call now. What's happening on the roads?
2: Well, if you're traveling in Germiston, we've got delays already on the N3 North approaching the Van Buren Road exit. That's due to, well, in the city of Tshwane, we've got delays along the R80 East Mabopane Highway. This is between the R55 and Eskom Pahlele Drive. That's due to peak time delays there. And of course, in Cape Town, we do have a bit of, no problems actually reported this morning, at this time of the morning rather, but do anticipate delays as well as some issues on the road, which we will help you navigate your ways around the town this morning. So do stay tuned.
1: There's more EWN

0: Nayan, is it? You are the first person to call in from Benoni. What is the name of this English musician and DJ born on this day in 1963? Good morning.
1: I think it's Fatboy Slim.
0: It is indeed. That is his professional name. He was born Quentin Leo Cook, then known as Norman Quentin Cook, but we know him professionally as Fatboy Slim. Are you a fan of his music, man?
1: Not really, but I mean, I just remember this guy. But he was good.
0: I suppose with music like that, he'll be difficult to forget.
1: Yeah, I know for sure. Yeah.
0: Well done. You've earned yourself those bragging rights. Have a wonderful Friday and weekend. And happy birthday to Fatboy Slim.
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0: At 6 minutes now, it is 6 o'clock. The 2026-2027 Betway Premiership season gets underway this weekend. Masebe Qhina is a journalist with Sokala Duma. Joins me on the line now. Masebe, very good morning. Welcome to the show.
6: Morning, Africa, and morning to the listeners.
0: All right. You have been studying the transfers and the purchases and all of that. Which of the teams do you think made the best purchases ahead of the season?
6: Certainly, I think the champions, the defending champions, Orlando Pirates, they've gone all out. I mean, who would have thought that they would go and sign the Norwegian striker, one of their latest signings they announced, Sebastian. We don't know much about him, but based on the stats and what we have been told about him, it looks like a real deal. And a whole lot of other players they've signed, combination of experienced players and some very exciting young players, some of whom are junior internationals for South Africa. So yeah, I think they're well prepared, and gonna have another exciting season to watch.
0: And given the purchases they've made, how different is their game plan going to be this season according to last season? And I only ask that because they are the defending champions. So clearly they were doing something right last season. Therefore, one hopes that they won't make too many changes for this season.
6: Yeah, yes. First of all, they've retained the coach, and I'm sure he will want to continue from where he left off last season. Not too many changes expected. But obviously, having lost a player like Relebohile Mofokeng, I mean,

0: that's significant, because replacing that level of is not easy. I mean, this is a player who's won the player of this footballer of the season in the country and many other awards, and he was very, very influential in them winning the league and all the other trophies they won. So that area will need to be taken care of in terms of who they pick among the new signings to replace that player. But in terms of game plan and everything, once they get that right, the replacing Lebo Mofokeng, I think they'll do well again.
1: We've got two new teams promoted to the PSL. It's Kruger United, who won direct promotion by claiming the Motse Championship, and then Milford FC securing their top flight status by winning the PSL promotion relegation playoffs. Both teams are playing Kaizer Chiefs and Orlando Pirates, respectively. I suppose a difficult and a tall ask for any new team to the PSL to be expected to play the Soweto Giants.
0: Yeah, I told us indeed. I feel sorry for them, to be honest. Getting just after getting promoted to the top league, you are expected to play against these two teams. I mean, take Milford, for example, going to Orlando. I mean, last season, a lot of coaches, a lot of teams, a lot of opponents. I mean, they had a lot to say about visiting. It wasn't easy to go there and get the results. For Milford, yes, they did very well, and they have a squad that looks very, very promising, and their coach and chairman is doing very, very well. But going to Orlando and expect to get points in your first ever top flight match, I don't think it's going to be easy. I see them losing that one. And even for Kruger, yes, they have a home ground advantage, but hosting Kaizer Chiefs, a very improved Kaizer Chiefs, I must say, judging by what they did last season, and they're looking at what they are doing in terms of their preseason, new coach and some new players. I see Chiefs getting all 2 points there.
1: All right. I get into trouble if you don't mention Mamelodi Sundowns in this conversation. What are their prospects for this season, do you think?
0: Well, what I must say is that don't overlook Sundowns. People shouldn't write Sundowns off because just because they finished second last season. Great teams usually respond after disappointment, and that's a team with a winning mentality. I mean, they won the CAF Champions League. And obviously, they are hurt by losing the league, having won it so many times. So we must all expect Sundowns to come back very strong.
1: All right, Masebe, we'll chat a few times as the season unfolds. Masebe Qhena is a journalist with Sokala Duma. The season starts at 3 o'clock tomorrow afternoon. Golden Arrows will be hosting Chipper United at King Gudluzwelitini Stadium in Durban at 3 o'clock tomorrow. Orlando Pirates playing host to Milford FC, as we discussed a moment ago, at the Orlando Arena in Soweto. And then Stellenbosch FC will be hosting AmaZulu FC in Claremont at Sugar Ray Kulu Stadium at 3 o'clock. Those three matches kicking off at three, starting the 2026-2027 Betway Premiership. Looking forward to really a season of great football. That's it from us this Friday. Have a wonderful weekend. We'll chat again on Monday morning at 6 o'clock.
2: This is In.
3: More IDAC officials expected at the Madlanga Commission, and fire crews still on scene of a deadly house fire in Sea Point. Good morning, I'm Natalie Malchas. The investigating directorate against corruption will remain under the spotlight at the Madlanga Commission today, with more of the unit's officials expected to testify. In the last 3 weeks, the commission has heard damning testimony about how processes were flouted in several high-profile IDAC cases. IDAC prosecutor Rashanta Ramsamy has also handed the commission a phone recording believed to have been a conversation between herself and the unit's former head, Andrea Johnson. In the recording, Johnson can be heard using profanities to express her views about the commission and the commissioners.

0: Aframashwana has more.
1: From a phone call in which Andrea Johnson can be heard expressing her views about the Madlang Commission.
2: And he makes faces, they laugh with each other while you're still answering. It's so unprofessional. It's just going to be a show.
1: To a phone call conversation with her subordinate, Sushanta Ramsamy, revealing Johnson's office nickname.
3: The nickname for Advocate Johnson in the office is flip-flop, knee-jerk.
1: Johnson's troubles appear to be far from over. Ramsamy's shocking testimony has given rise to a fresh set of allegations against Johnson, including claims that she tried to stop Ramsamy from appearing before the commission.
3: Advocate Johnson made a startling remark that we got to figure out, don't go. In other words, find a way for me not to testify before the commission.
1: Evidence leaders have indicated that they intend to issue Johnson with a Rule 3 notice, giving her an opportunity to respond to the new allegations against her. Meanwhile, more IDEC officials are expected to take the stand today. Alfa Ramshwana, Eyewitness News, Pretoria.
0: Residents of Sea Point are reeling after a man died in a house fire that tore through an apartment block yesterday. Firefighters were called to the property on High Level Road shortly after 3:30. When crews arrived, the fire had engulfed the top floor of the building before the roof collapsed. An adult man who lived on the top floor was treated by paramedics, but efforts to revive him were unsuccessful. Crews are still on scene. Here's an Lipumdusa Santosa.
4: There's a lady that came up with a dog that was affected, and then there's a few people, I believe they're at the back of the house, but there's two people that live in the block, they are sitting down there, but it's very bad.
0: Standing Committee on Finance Chairperson Joe Masongani says Deputy Minister Seeso Mohai's appointment as Public Investment Corporation Board Chairperson is a step towards governance stability. Masongani says he welcomes the Cabinet's appointment of Mohai, who is the Deputy Minister of Planning, Monitoring and Evaluation. Mohai takes over the chairpersonship of the country's biggest asset manager following the removal of Deputy Finance Minister David Masondo. Pabalo Ndenze has more.
5: Joe Masongani has described Seeso Mohai as a significant step towards strengthening governance stability and institutional continuity at one of South Africa's most strategically important state-owned asset management institutions. He says Mohai brings extensive governance experience, having served in Parliament and in the Free State Legislature for decades. Masongani said the committee looks forward to engaging with the new board as it tries to provide strategic leadership at the PIC, which has had its fair share of governance challenges and bad investments over the years. Masongani said the appointment presents an important opportunity to build on governance gains achieved at the PIC and to further reinforce public confidence in the institution. He said the committee will be meeting the board soon to address some of the challenges facing the PIC and to reassure workers earned pensions remain secure. Baba Londenze, Eyewitness News.
0: More than 68,000 undocumented foreign nationals have left the country in the last 5 weeks, the majority of them Malawians. Cabinet has this week taken stock of its migration plan, announced by President Cyril Ramaphosa, since government intensified its clampdown on undocumented migrants, which has intensified since the mass protests calling for the deportation. The latest figures provided to Cabinet this week show that as of the 3rd of July, 205 incidents related to the violation of immigration and related legislation were reported and registered as criminal cases. This is up from 103 cases reported in the first week of July. The Minister in the Presidency, Kombucha Ntshabeni, says 354 people, with the Free State province accounting for the highest number with 174 arrests. 175 of these cases are already on the court roll.
6: Between 14 June to 24 July 2026, 68,327 undocumented foreign nationals were repatriated through coordinated law enforcement operations, and the coordination were with their home countries through their embassies. Of the 68,327, 81% were Malawians, 16% Zimbabweans, and 3% Mozambicans.
0: At the same time, Ntshabeni says the migration issue has also highlighted South Africans' complicity in making it possible for undocumented nationals to run businesses in the country, out their business spaces and their trading licenses.
6: Also raise another issue. I'm sure you've seen when businesses are complaining that we no longer have, they don't have pickers for their fruits. There are jobs that South Africans do not want to do. We're going to bring those issues to the fore and say, let's have conversations.

0: are South Africans willing to be farm workers and to pick fruit?
1: And finally, South Africans searching for work online are being urged to think twice before accepting overseas job offers as human traffickers use fake recruitment scams to lure young people. The Department of Social Development has issued the warning as the country marks the World Day Against Trafficking in Persons yesterday. The department says several young people in South Africa have been trafficked to scam Myanmar after accepting what appeared to be a legitimate job offer in Thailand. Here's the department's Sandy Gulwana.
2: Victims have reported being promised attractive salaries, free travel and overseas employment, only to be subjected to long hours, intimidation, violence and debt bondage. Many are also coerced into recruiting friends and family members, enabling traffickers to expand their criminal networks.
1: Gold is trading at $4,075.12 an ounce. The rand 16.57 to the dollar, 22.16 to the pound, 19.01 to the euro. And Brent crude is trading at $89.94 a barrel.
3: It is a busy morning in traffic this morning as you're heading out of town. The N1 service road outbound at the split to Salem is closed to traffic due to an accident. Another accident at Victoria Road before Browning Road in Observatory. It's been a bit of a flare-up at 261 High Level Road in Seapoint with that building. And High Level Road is closed between Arthur's Road and Holmfirth Road in both directions.
4: And in sport, FIFA's private investment plans hit a hurdle as UEFA and CONCACAF reject the proposal. Bafana Bafana defender Olwe Tumakanya signs for Scottish Giants Rangers, and Team South Africa wins a silver on the track at the Commonwealth Games, while the Proteas netball side falls short of the semi-finals.
1: There's some high-level cloud cover expected today with a light southeaster, a low of 13 and a high of 25 degrees. The top story this hour, the investigating directorate against corruption will remain in the commission today when more of the unit's officials are expected to testify.
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8: It's 9 minutes past 6 o'clock. It's Friday, the 31st of July. End of July, it's August. Basically August, and then it's September. September is the Thursday of the year. Next thing you know, it's December already. We are already into the downhill of the year from tomorrow. But coming up on our show today, it's our regular Pacific Dispatch with Katie MacDonald at 6:25. We talk romance scams on CyberSense with Boyko Kobetso Maketluwani, and 110 people murdered in the Western Cape this week alone, many of them as a result of gun violence. We'll take a reflective look at the ShotSpotter technology, the now defunct ShotSpotter technology, with information systems lecturer and research at UCT Grant Oosterwyk, just after 7 o'clock. But lines are open, 021-446-0567. You can drop me a WhatsApp, 072-567-1567.
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8: 10 minutes past 6 o'clock. Yeah, September is the Thursday of the year. August is the Wednesday night of the year. You're already looking forward to the weekend. You're making weekend plans. You may even have a Klein Vrijdag on Wednesday night. You know what a Klein Vrijdag is, Mario. It's Klein Vrijdag is on a Wednesday night. It's Pooza Thursday on the Thursday, and then it's weekend. We're at that point of the year, already looking forward to the end of the year. If August is the Wednesday night and Thursday, what is October? October's already the Friday because everything shuts down from November already. So already at that point of the year. We're still in winter. On Monday, we're taking a look at the absence of winter rain with the South African Weather Service. But for now, we're still in the thick of it with the 31st of July. 11 minutes past 6 o'clock. And I often think that our problems in our country can be solved with the most simple

0: of solutions. And if I look at some of the solutions when it comes to renewing your vehicle license, what a pleasure it has been since the Road Traffic Management Corporation has allowed banks to help you renew your license. You have to go to the city council building, you have to go to a traffic department, stand in a queue there. Now you buy it via your bank's app. I renewed my license 2, 3 weeks ago. It arrived within 5 days. Easy peasy, simple. I updated my wife's license on her banking app last night. It took under 5 minutes because of her car was already registered on her banking app. Just had to update some of the address details and make a payment. 99 rand delivery fee. It will be at our home next week. Simple, simple, simple. And for we have been trapped in the same bizarre cycle. Every 5 years, millions of perfectly competent drivers have had to queue and pay to renew a license card, not because they've suddenly forgotten how to drive, but because the piece of plastic expires. Meanwhile, the country's only license card printing machine keeps breaking down, then the backlogs pile up, and everyone wonders why we're wasting time and money on a system that doesn't make our roads any safer. So what did Cabinet decide on yesterday, Mario? They finally approved extending most driver's license from a period of 5 years to 10 years. Your license never expires. The card expires. And I understand the reason. You go and renew your driver's license card. And please, sir, would you mind just having an eye test here? And I understand that. So let's go through to Parliament for a final m approval before it takes effect. But it feels like it's one of those decisions where the real question is, what took so long to decide? It's a no-brainer. Extend the validity of driver's license cards. What is the biggest, most tedious, most cumbersome process that you've experienced? That is crying out for a simple, common sense fix. But it's taking years to happen. 021-446-0567. You can drop me a WhatsApp. 072-567-1567.
1: 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Cape Talk.
0: Natalie Malchus from the Eyewitness News team. It's 15 minutes past 6 o'clock. Finally, that decision from Cabinet. It's featuring somewhere in our front pages this morning.
2: It is indeed, Lester, but let me jump through what is a busy front page on the front page of the Business Day this morning. So they've got, I'll start with the international story. It's the big one about the wild. France, Spain, Turkey, Greece, all countries affected by runaway wildfires. And the picture on the front page of the Business Day is that of a villager who was helping firefighters in a district of Turkey yesterday. This as a heat wave sweeps across parts of Europe and thousands of people are forced to evacuate their homes because of these bushfires. The other big story the Business Day is tracking is under the headline, three local firms vie to make HIV prevention shot. Three South African pharmaceutical manufacturers have been shortlisted as possible candidates to make the HIV prevention injection in a Kappa firm. This is according to the Deputy Health Minister, Joe Patla. That article on the front page of the biggie, the big story, the Business Day is tracking, and Die Burger is taking a look at, is all of the developments in at the Midlanga Commission. So the headline on the front page of the Business Day, Minister suspends three IDAC allies of Johnson, damning evidence of orchestrated attack on the top brass. Justice Minister Mamaloko Kubayi yesterday announcing the suspension of three senior investigating directorate against corruption employees, all close allies of former head Andrea Johnson. Jumping to the Afrikaans Press, their headline, vlug land uit as die kommissie jou bel. Lester,

0: if I ever give you a tip that may or may not be great advice or may show me in a negative light, don't play that. Don't call. Don't play that call. Keep that one in your pocket.
1: There was a period when before I was married and was a bachelor roaming about town, and you had no dependents. I had a friend and we had a little bit of a blood pact. We shared in a little PDF document, kept under password, that if anything happens to me,
0: get rid of this.
1: These are my passwords to everything. You know, you shut down the social media sites, you delete the browser history. These are the people that you need to. And I now I have a wife to do all that. So I won't call you. A message here. One caller to Stephen Curtis says he's already stuck with a driver's license card with badly permed hair. Imagine having to show that photo for 10 years. I have, in fact, two driver's license cards here. One that is the expired one. This expired in 2025. I had mine renewed just last year. This one's valid till 2030. I want you to know, do you recognize these two handsome men in these photographs, Natalie?
0: Wow, the darker print. I mean, because the one photo is significantly lighter than the other, but this...
1: This is the old one.
0: I prefer the old one.
1: But more rugged. This one is the one with the receding hairline.
0: And that's why everything is fading. The color's faded. The hairline's faded. Alles gaan huis toe.
1: Natalie, back in 12 minutes time with your latest eyewitness news. 18 minutes past 6 o'clock. And good morning, Zane Johnson. EWN. Zane, I know you also work in the ambit of road safety, and you know why it's important to have your eyes checked and tested. But your thoughts... Cabinet now deciding, let's increase the validity of driver's license cards from 5 to 10 years.
2: I think that's actually been a long time coming. Cabinet was first, okay, let's do it until 5 years. Then they said 8 years, and eventually there's been a lot of lobbying behind the scenes of what people don't know. People like Drive More Safely and other organizations have actually been lobbying Parliament for this for a very long time. However, I would like us to do the following listing in terms of eye testing and eye care. We need to get the eye test done by the optometrist. Then get the optometrist to register the eye test on the NATIS system so that when you actually get to the machine, I'm sorry to say, most of those machines unfortunately are not calibrated on a daily basis. So that is where the mistake is. So if we can get people to go to the optometrist, get that purple form done at the optometrist, and then get that registered on the NATIS system. So when I go for my license, then my eye test is already registered. But that's what I say to 10 years. Thanks very much, Lester. The accidents this morning, N1 service, Sable Road, the split to Sable Road, that accident scene has been cleared. Wimbledon Road and Metal Road out in Blackheath, the left lane obstructed there due to an accident. And the building alike, there's been some flare up in High Level Road. And of course, you've got High Level Crows between Arthur's Road and Homeforth Road in both directions, and that's in the Seapoint area. Be careful if you are heading out there this morning. I'm Zane Johnson. More Eyewitness News traffic in about 10 minutes.
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1: There's some high-level cloud over Cape Town and surrounding regions with a metro with an overnight low of 13, reaching a high of 25 degrees this midwinter, along with a light south-southeasterly wind. Sunrise will be at 21 minutes to 8 o'clock, sunset at 6 minutes past 6. Paarl with a high of 25, Stellenbosch 24, Worcester can expect a maximum of 20, Malmesbury it's 27. Out in the Cedarburg, Clan William with a high of 27 degrees, it's a high of 29 in Vriendal, while in on the west coast, Langebaan, a high of 26, high level clouds and a light south southeasterly. In the Overstrand, Hermanus expecting a maximum of 20, reaching with high level clouds and the wind a gentle easterly. But your outlook for tomorrow, no rain in sight for this weekend into next week, no rain. Overnight low of 11, a high of 23, high level clouds in the morning, and that clears later in the afternoon. The wind a light west northwesterly, sunrise at 22 minutes to 8. Other parts of your country, Johannesburg 18, Pretoria 19, Durban 20, and Gqeberha with a maximum of 19 degrees.
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6: It's 24 minutes past 6 o'clock. Every Friday this time, we have our Pacific Dispatch with Katie McDonald live for us from Sydney, Australia. Good morning, Katie. Really appreciate your time. Hope you're well.
10: Yeah, good morning. All well, as can be.
6: I just want to know, do you still have any of your South African documentation? Do you perhaps still have your South African driver's license card?
10: Do you know what? That is hilarious. I do. Look, I'm a bit of I love keepsakes, and I use it for what you call junk journaling. So, yeah, I keep that. I keep stubs. I keep everything.
6: I have an expired driver's license card. I have the new one, and I don't want to get rid of it. I want to still keep it in my wallet, or at least keep it close to me. It's always a little bit of a talking point of just how my facial structure has changed over the last 10 years. And the receding hairline, of course. Okay. Of course, let's start here. Palau, the tip of America's spear in the Pacific. It's increasingly caught between the U.S. and the Chinese rivalry in the region.
10: It is indeed. And look, it's something that's been going on for some time. But if anyone is like, it's this beautiful set of islands, 18,000 people. Live there, the population, they've got these gorgeous lagoons, and they find themselves caught between, you know, the two superpowers. And what's happening is that America are ramping up what they're doing on the island. At the moment, they're building a massive radar station, 22-hectare unmanned radar station, and they're upgrading the port. This obviously is irritating China. Chinese tourists are big in Palau, so that's an issue. But young students, inhabitants of the island, they're not taking this lying down, so to speak. And they have they've taken their fight positions, and they're arguing that the military buildup is damaging their island and so on. But it's just another example of these tiny little places in the Pacific and certain regions.

0: that get caught between the big guys. And it's not positive, yes.
1: And then a New Zealand farm is breeding locusts for human consumption. Insect protein is not a novel idea, but of course, what about the poor sheep of New Zealand?
0: Well, exactly, Lester. So they've been trying to do this for some time. And look, as you know, in South Africa, I mean, I don't know if you've had mapani, I can't pronounce that, worms, I have. They don't taste too badly at all. But this farmer is really trying to get New Zealanders to insect protein and locust protein. And it's not working that well. And as we know, New Zealand is a sheep-laden, sheep-populated country. And anyway, they're trying to push this and to say, yeah, eat a locust rather.
1: From what I understand, per kilogram, by replacing locust protein, insect protein with sheep, you cut something like 95% of CO2 emissions. So in terms of our climate and environment, switching to locust protein or insect protein would have a net benefit. But there's something about a lamb chop, and then how much damage can one seal gone rogue actually cause? Talk to me about Neil the Seal's damage bull.
0: Well, this could almost be a little bit of a lesson for Cork Bay, because Neil the Seal, he's one of Tasmania's biggest celebrities. Now, he's left town, he's gone back to the ocean, but he's left a bill, a massive bill. So nearly 50,000 Australian dollars have been spent with regards to the damage that he's caused. Flattened street sign, he's knocked over ballards, he's crushed a fence, but they've also had to spend money managing him and managing the people who like to come and see him. So they're trying to put this plan into action for when he returns. So he's wonderful, they love, yeah, great. In fact, interestingly enough, I think he could be the only elephant seal born, or the first one born since they were eradicated from Tasmania. So at the moment they're just trying to work out what do they do when he comes back, because they do love him, but he's a bit of a, you know, a waddling disaster.
1: Katie McDonald, a pleasure as always. I'll chat to you soon live from Sydney with our Pacific Dispatch. We will be talking about seals in Cape Town after 7:20 this morning. A video caught and circulating this week of four dogs off leash in an altercation with a seal. Looks like on Camps Bay Beach. I'll speak to Lisa Starr, who's with the Houtskew Centre and also founder of the Elderberg Ocean Awareness Movement. It's spot on 6:30 now. Time now for your Eyewitness News. And what we've been talking about, Natalie, the organization Undoing Tax Abuse, welcoming Cabinet's decision to extend the validity of driver's license from 5 now to 10 years.
2: The response to this story, Lester, has been resoundingly positive. Of course, it will all kick in once the legislative changes have been implemented. Outer's Wayne Duvenage says the organization has actually advocated for an extension, particularly during the COVID-19 period and amid all those card printing backlogs.
3: I think this is a win for society, a bit of sanity prevailing. For ordinary motorists, I think convenience.
2: Duvenage says the extended renewal period will benefit both motorists and government, reducing the pressure on resources and lowering the risk of shortages of material needed to produce the new license cards. He adds that it's concerning that Johannesburg licensing centres are reportedly running out of the specialised security paper required to print the vehicle license and registration documents.
3: This is sheer incompetence. I mean, you know when you need paper. You know how many licenses you're issuing on average a month. You should never run out. Your supplier should be kept abreast of how much you need. So somebody's dropped the ball. Somebody forgot to order.
2: Onto the city's bylaws now. Motorists caught driving a license could soon lose their vehicles on the spot under Cape Town's stricter traffic bylaws. A newly gazetted bylaw now empowers traffic cops to immediately impound vehicles for a range of offences. These include reckless driving, illegal street racing, driving under the influence, and obstructing roads, critical infrastructure, or emergency services.

0: Emery Clark has the details.
1: The city of Cape Town says the tougher measures are aimed at improving road safety and cracking down on repeat offenders. Repeated parking violations, driving under the influence, and operating a vehicle without the minimum prescribed number plates are among the offences that could see a vehicle impounded. Safety and Security MMC JP Smith says errant motorists have been given ample warning.
2: The traffic enforcement statistics and hundreds of thousands are key reasons why we introduced the traffic bylaw in the first place, and then spent 3 years working on even tougher amendments to address the continued lawlessness on our roads. Our traffic management is now working to finalise the logistics for practical implementation.
1: Smith adds that Traffic Services is now working to finalise the logistics needed to implement the new impoundment authority. Camry Clark, Eyewitness News.
0: Moving to international news now, Brazil's Supreme Court has authorized a police investigation of President Lula da Silva's son. News of the probe into Fabio Lula da Silva comes 3 days before the president is officially nominated as a candidate for re-election in the October elections, where he's set to face off against the son of former President Jair Bolsonaro, who's imprisoned for the details of the police investigation authorized by government has not yet been revealed. High-level cloud cover is expected today with a light southeaster, a low of 13 and a high of 25 degrees. The top story this hour, the organization Undoing Tax Abuse has welcomed Cabinet's approval of extending the validity of driver's licenses from 5 to 10 years.
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0: Gravel Road is closed between Arthur's Road and Homeford Road, and that's in both directions, so just be careful. They've closed off that area. I'm Zane Johnson. More Eyewitness News traffic in about 15 minutes.
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2: Mwani Mateza, it's all-out war between FIFA and the European Continental Federation about the selling off of FIFA's commercial properties. I have had more time to read into what is, who would benefit. It won't benefit countries who are in the UEFA Confederation. It will benefit smaller countries and smaller nations, including the 54 countries in the CAF Confederation. That's why CAF is saying, you know what, let's peruse this plan first, this proposal first, before we make a decision. But when we say all-out war with FIFA, UEFA is saying we may even not play FIFA competitions anymore.
3: Yeah, absolutely. Good morning, Leicester, and good morning, Cape Town. Well, FIFA's plans to sell off parts of its commercial properties, including the World Cup, to private investors have hit a significant hurdle. UEFA has said no European nation will participate in any FIFA competitions as long as the FIFA is alive. The UEFA boycott decision was made unanimously by all 55 member nations at an emergency meeting on Thursday. The Confederation of North and Central American Football and its 41 members have also rejected FIFA President Gianni Infantino's proposal. In some transfer news, Scottish Giants have Rangers have completed the signing of Bafana Bafana defender Olue Tumakanya from Philadelphia Union in the US. The deal is said to be worth around £3 million. The former Stellenbosch FC player has signed a four-year contract with his new club. Here's Olue Tumakanya.
4: I can't even explain how I feel right now. You know, it's honestly a big honor and a huge blessing for me to, you know, join such a big club with so much European history, you know, and I just can't wait to get started, you know, and make history with the club. For me, it's always a dream to play European football ever since I was a kid, playing back home. So, like I'm saying, being here is a huge blessing and a dream come true for me.
3: In results from the women's AFCON, Morocco edged Algeria 1-0 and Senegal beat Kenya 1-0 as well. Banyana Banyana are in action at 7 this evening when they play the Ivory Coast in a must-win encounter. And at the Commonwealth Games, Team South Africa won their first medal on the track. That's after Masala Makatu won silver in the men's T1200-meter final in 11.02 seconds to bring Team SA's tally to 23. Here's Masala Makatu.
5: I'm really overwhelming and I'm really feeling privileged to represent my country, and I didn't hope that I'm gonna win a medal because I just came here to run and run new PBs since it was my first Commonwealth Games. But God had other ways to meet me, so he gave me a chance to win, so I'm really happy about that.
3: Snesi Potambile is into tonight's men's 200-meter final after winning his semi-final in 19.82 seconds. Lyth Pele missed out on the 400-meter final, while Zakhethi Nene qualified seventh fastest for that final, and Marine Fori was fourth in the women's 100-meter hurdles final. Also at the Commonwealth Games, the Proteas netball team fell short of the semi-finals. That's after losing 58-54 in their final pool game to England. Mawande Mateza, Eyewitness News Sport.
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2: Irene asks, what will be the cost of the new driver's license? Do you think stand, Irene? No new price has been announced for the 10-year driver's license card. Our cabinet has approved extending the validity from 5 to 10 years. But that change still requires legislative amendments. The law must be changed. So for now, you'll continue to pay the current renewal fee for your driver's license card. How much, Bruce, is to renew a card? In about 140 rand, I think, here in the Western Cape. Driver's license card currently about 140 rand. Maybe there's some other additional charge, but for now, the price, the cost, the fee for a driver's license card remains the same, I guess, until that fee or that card validity is changed by law. It's 19 minutes past 7 o'clock, 2:07 rather. And every Friday this time, we speak Cyber Sense with Boyko Kobetso Maketluwani, also known as Mr. Fingers. We talk about the latest scams online scams that's in here.

0: his eye, and he's trained eye because he's an educator, trainer, and a registered cybersecurity expert. Good morning, Boko Kobetso. Today we're talking about what's been used this week. Two suspects appearing in court this week over the alleged 14 million rand online romance scam. A targeted elderly woman here in Cape Town. There's a total of seven people in this scam, and you've been covering a scam which is known quite I think romantically as pig butchering. It's about fattening people up. Good morning, Mr. Fingers. I hope you're well.
1: Hey, Lester, thank you for having me so much. Yes, about pig butchering scams, and where basically it's all about fattening the victim up financially as well, so you can take as much money as possible, and then from there, disappearing.
0: Let's start with this latest case here in Cape Town. Two people appearing in court this week. 14 million rand stolen over a period of time. What happened in this case?
1: So looking at that case, it's what basically happened is that obviously everything happened so quickly and so fast in terms of these guys, they knew who the victim was. They understood who the victim was. The victim has currently at the moment as well. And with that being said, what they did, they targeted the victim by one of the guys making sure that they fall in love with the victim. And from there, making the victim vulnerable to give the into giving him money, and so they can use her as bait into investing, obviously, in some financial scam that they were using emotionally as well. And then, as much as possible, always asking her for money. That no worry, we're still going to make more money as time goes on. And that's what they did basically with the whole pig butchering scam, because she was the victim. She fell in love with the guy, one of the guys, but the whole syndicate of guys were involved, because one of them is a guy who manages certain things. The other guy manages certain departments as well. So they were all working together at the end of the day to make sure that they get as much money as possible from the victim. Mm.
0: Why is it that these scams take weeks or even months before criminals ask for money? Usually when we talk about scams, we talk about urgency. You better make this payment now, or the parcel that's supposed to be delivered, that's not going to get to you. But in this case, this could take weeks, months, even years, fattening up a victim until a point you come to a point of saying, would you mind sending me some money?
1: It's trust. If I can build trust with you, it's simple for you to be able to give me money. So how they started most of the time is, if I give you money as the scammer, I'm going to give you money as my victim. This is going to show that you obviously going to trust. I'm going to start making an excuse, like, hey, baby, you know, there's a business deal I'm waiting for, and I need you to help me out. I'll pay you back as soon as my business deal comes through. You now trust me. I haven't asked you for money for an entire year. Some of these scams actually run for a year before they can actually ask you for money. So we have to be very careful about how we chat with these guys as well.
0: And people meet online. It's via social media pages. Look, if I'm not looking for some form of love or romance or some sort of short-term relationship, I'm not going to be receptive to anyone's messages. But this really speaks to the targeting of loneliness. We know that there are lonely people out there. There's a psychology that is used by scammers to know exactly who to target, maybe even doing background research, knowing we know this person is a widower or a widow, or we know this person is maybe an older person but doesn't appear to have any romantic partners, so we know this is a person who we need to target.
1: 100%. So they use dating apps, Facebook. Mostly they target elderly people, which makes it easy, obviously, for them to know who their victim is. And once they target their elderly people, one of the guys, what they do from a case which we recently discovered, is they go do as much research as they can about the person so they can start using certain words, certain framework to get the victim to be able to become vulnerable as well. And yes, loneliness is one of the things which they use because they know the victim is alone. That's the reason why the victim is on a dating app. And they use the same pictures. That's the craziest thing. These scammers use the same pictures, AI-generated pictures, most of them, or stolen pictures, across a lot of dating apps.
0: When

0: When we hear stories of romance scams, we often ask, how could someone fall for this? And maybe that's the wrong question to ask you, Boyko Kobetso.
1: Yes, I mean anyone can fall for this because it's easy for any person to fall for this. I think people always think, or we always think that somebody might be stupid or dumb by falling for this. There's no such thing. These guys are very smart. They know how to make you a victim. They know how to tick the right boxes with you because it's all about building trust at the end of the day, and they know how to do that. They do it obviously using a technique which we call social engineering, and they're very good in using that technique. They even have a script because they follow a script at the end of the day.
0: If you have someone in your life, and now it's not a story that happens to other people. I know of an older gentleman who had believed he had been in an online relationship with someone that he had met. It went on for years, never met the person, ended up buying a vehicle. The person on the other hand, other side of the line said, "Don't worry, my uncles and my cousins will pick up a vehicle from a dealership in KZN." As much as people around him remonstrated and says, "Can't you see you're being duped?" This man believed because the person on the other side of the line was telling the things that he wanted to hear about himself. If you suspect that a family member is being groomed or has been taken advantage of, how do you approach him? How do you start that conversation?
1: I think number one is first talking to them and also listen without judging them first, right? You talk to them, you tell them, okay, this is what I suspect, but hear their story out. You help them out in terms of trying to investigate. Okay, let me help you out in finding out if this is a scam or not, especially with the pictures. We can use Google search in terms of the pictures. You can take that particular picture, put it on Google. It will tell you exactly if the picture is also AI generated or the picture is found somewhere else, and also find the person's account. That's another way as well. The contact number, detailed numbers. These scammers always use similar numbers and mostly across all social media platforms. I go again, Google is your best teacher as well. Take those numbers, put it on Google, find where the numbers are registered to as well. And then from there, stop. Tell the victim as well, don't give them money. Stop giving them money. Don't give this person money because if they keep on asking, you're going to stop. Block that immediate scammer on the spot as well.
0: Boyko Kobetso Maketluwani, he is our cybersecurity expert. He joins us every Friday this week about a new scam trend. We're talking about romance scams, otherwise known in the industry as pig butchering. Because why? They have to fatten you up before they eventually ask you for money. I as I said, I've experienced someone who had fallen for one of these scams. It's someone who was looking for love. He was emotionally desperate. He was lonely. But I also think him finding out that the person he had thought he had been in a long distance relationship wasn't real, I think that hurt him even more than the car that he bought for this person. Of course, the person wasn't real. It was a scam. It was a fake. But what hurt him more wasn't losing a couple of hundred thousand rands for a vehicle. It was finally realizing, well, I thought I'd found love. It didn't actually happen. Have you been affected? 021-446-0567. Do you know of someone that you've had to have a very serious talk to when it comes to flirtations online and you being worried that this may be a scam? 072-567-1567. 9 minutes to 7 o'clock. 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
2: EWN traffic. Lester, fearing that accident scene Victoria Road before Browning Road in Observatory, and also that crash at Wimbledon Road and Metal Road out in Blackheath. There's a flare up at the building that was alight last night in High Level Road in Seapoint, and High Level Road is closed between Arthur's Road and Homeforth Road in both directions. And then Baden Powell Drive is open this morning to traffic between Sunrise Circle and Stellenbosch. I'm Zane Johnson. More eyewitness news traffic at 7 o'clock.
3: 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Number

0: 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My dog ran out and I had to chase him for 5 kilometers. 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With Outsurance, you really always get something out. 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
2: Morning, Les. I want to know from you, did you have more coffee than beer in this past FIFA World Cup?
1: Far more coffee than no beer during this World Cup.
2: Which I think was a very, very big problem then for AB InBev. The world's largest brewer was looking forward to selling more alcohol during the world's largest sporting event, the FIFA World Cup, but that didn't quite materialize. The brewer reported uptick in beer sales during the second quarter, with the 2026 FIFA World Cup not doing enough to help lift sales. Beer volumes rose by 0.9%. They were up 0.8% before the World Cup, slightly below market expectations, while operating profit increased by 5.8%. The company has been struggling to move alcohol volumes, with younger people living sober and the rest of its customers trying to live healthier lifestyles. The brewer said consumers are still feeling the pressure of the higher cost of living, leading to weaker alcohol consumption in many markets. Gen Z drinks roughly 20 to 30% less per capita than millennials did at the same age, driven heavily by a focus on physical fitness, financial caution, and the rising popularity of low alcoholic choices. AB InBev said revenue from its no alcohol beer actually went up by 27%. Now, to drive future growth, AB InBev is expanding beyond the traditional beer market with ready-to-drink beverages and things like canned cocktails, while continuing to invest in major brands such as Corona and Michelob Ultra. Then on the markets this morning, China's factory activity unexpectedly contracted in the July period for the first time since February, as the export rush that powered the second quarter rebound began to unwind, piling pressure on Beijing to boost the domestic market. Now, the official Manufacturing Purchasing Managers Index fell to 49.2 points from 50.3 in June. A National Bureau of Statistics this morning dropping below that 50-point threshold, that psychological threshold that separates expansion from contraction. Now, in Asia, South Korea's Kospi surged over 13%, backed by those chip makers SK Hynix and Samsung Electronics, triggering a trading halt in that market. Japan's benchmark Nikkei jumping over 3% this morning, and in Australia, the S&P ASX 200 also rose by more than 0.5%. In extended trading, Amazon surged more than 9% after reporting better than expected second quarter revenue. On our market, the JSE, a bit of buoyancy that we saw on Thursday. The all share up 1,432 points, lifted by banking stocks, which were up 1%. Mining shares doing most of the lifting, up 3%. Mondi was up 12%. The platinum producer Valterra up 6%. Spanish Stillwater up more than 4%, with Northam up 3%. British American Tobacco was down 3.5%. The food and beverage maker AVI down 2.9%. Pepco was down 1.9%, with Mr. Price and Tiger Brands amongst the losers yesterday. The Rand this morning in a very, very good position. It's all green, in fact, against the major currencies, at 16 Rand 50 against the US dollar, exactly 19 Rand against the euro, and 22 Rand 19 cents gets you a British pound. Price of gold at $4,079 an ounce. It's down 0.5%. Platinum lower by 1.7% at $1,640. Crude at $85 a barrel. More business after 7:30.
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5: Hi, Leicester. On the government processes that are desperately in need of improvement, I must say it is Home Affairs, getting an ID, and in my case, I need to get a passport as well. They've been waxing lyrical about how easy it is and that you can go to all these banks. No, it is not as easy as they make it sound. It is nowhere near as easy as they make it sound because their system actually doesn't work the way I think they meant for it to work. I had to queue just to collect the item for 4 hours. That is absolutely ridiculous. And what saddened me the most was that a Home Affairs official where I went to go pick up my actually said to another person who was coming to pick up the passport after being in a queue for 4 hours, told the person that if they had complaints, they could leave and that they did not have to be there. That is absolutely unacceptable for something, in the case of an ID, you actually don't have a choice.
6: Yep. Suki, really appreciate the message. Coming up after Eyewitness News, we'll continue this conversation, but also have a conversation around dogs versus seals on Camps Bay Beach. I'll speak to Lisa Starr of the Hout Bay Seal Rescue Centre up next.
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7: Andrea Johnson allies at IDAC get suspended, and the charges against Fani Masemola get a second look. Good morning, I'm Natalie Malchas. Justice Minister Mamaloko Kubayi says the department is looking for external candidates to temporarily lead the embattled investigative directorate. Yesterday, Kubayi and the MPA head and Mutibi announced a reset program to address the failures and challenges at the investigating directorate. The reset, which will focus on the audit of case IDAC's human resources and a financial management review, has been planned to run for 6 months. Advocate Andrea Johnson resigned from her position as the head of IDAC last week, amid great scrutiny on the organization and her leadership. Khomotso Modise has more.
8: Justice Minister Mamaloko Kubayi says while the appointment of an acting IDAC head is a priority, she's approaching it with caution.
9: We just want to make sure that vetting is being done because, just to make sure that everything is not going to come back.
8: She says she's uncomfortable with appointing any of Andrea Johnson's deputies to lead the organization.
9: So the option was to take outside IDAC to find within the NPA. In terms of the rules, it does allows you.
8: Kubayi says the acting head of be announced sometime next week. Khomotso Modise,

0: Eyewitness News, Pretoria.
1: Meanwhile, NPA head Andy Mutebi says the criminal charges against suspended National Police Commissioner Fanima Samola are under review.
2: But this matter is really going to be subjected to a review. I cannot now stand here and preempt what's going to come out of the review. There is a legal process. There's a legal process and the governance process around that legal process to ensure that the review is done and done properly.
1: With the local government elections fast approaching, Cabinet has given the go-ahead for a coalitions bill to be tabled in Parliament. The bill aims to bring stability to local councils where no party wins an outright majority in the polls. 21 municipal polls elicited a record 66 hung councils, which includes 4 metro municipalities, where no single political party obtained more than 50% of the vote. But time is tight to get the Municipal Structures Amendment Bill through the legislative process in 2 Houses of Parliament in the next term. Lindsay Dentlinger has the details.
3: The DA was first to table a private members' bill to govern coalitions back in 2023, which later lapsed and then had to be revived after the change in administration in 2024. The Cooperative Governance Minister then published an executive bill with the same aim, and discussions began to merge the 2 drafts. It proposes binding written coalition agreements between parties and limits the number of motions of no confidence that can be tabled. Minister Nombutso Ncheveni explains.
4: The proposed amendment seeks to promote stable and accountable coalition governance, reduce political instability and support the uninterrupted delivery of services to communities.
3: Cabinet has also approved the tabling of the Electoral Laws Amendment Bill in Parliament. The bill amends 3 electoral acts to prepare for the November election. Meanwhile, a new bill that will repeal the 70-year-old Righteous Assemblies Act will also be introduced to reform the legal framework for penalising those who conspire, instigate or incite the commission of criminal offences. Lindsay Dentlinger, Eyewitness News, Parliament.
1: South Africa says it remains committed to a continent-wide discussion on migration. This follows a decision by the African Union Executive Council not to include migration on its agenda for the upcoming meeting. The International Relations Department says South Africa continues to support the AU's long-standing decision to hold a continental conference on migration. Minister Ronald Lamola says a continent-wide dialogue is the most appropriate forum to address shared challenges rather than treating them as the responsibility of individual countries.
5: We did engage with the chair, and we're also very clear on the same issue, that the debate, if it does happen, it must happen in line with the resolution of 2015 of a comprehensive discussion on migration that deals with all the push and pull factors, the root causes and all that. And the chairperson appeared to understand our position.
1: Staying with news from the continent, Kenyan investigators say cyanide poisoning is likely behind the deaths of 15 elephants. The experts say 8 tomatoes contaminated with very strong pesticides. The tomatoes were found in the stomachs of several elephants from the same herd, which may have been attracted to the unripe plants growing on nearby farms. According to reports, 1 elephant died where the tomatoes were growing, and 9 cows and their calves, along with a bull, have shown symptoms including partial paralysis. A look now at the markets, where gold is trading at $4,075.12 an ounce. The rand 16.57 to the dollar, 22.16 to the pound, 19.01 to the euro, and Brent crude is trading at $89.94 a barrel.
6: Clearing an accident this morning, and that is at the Bellville taxi rank, the entrance to the Bellville taxi rank. A bus and a taxi involved there. There's a flare-up at the building, a level road in Seapoint, and High Level Road is closed between Arthur's Road and Homeforth Road in both directions. And then Baden-Powell Drive is open to traffic from Sunrise Circle through towards Stellenbosch.
7: And in sport, Team South Africa wins silver in athletics at the Commonwealth Games to take the overall tally to 23. FIFA doubles down on private investment plans despite UEFA and CONCACAF rejecting the proposal, and the venues for the 2027 Cricket World Cup to be co-hosted in South Africa have been announced.
1: There's some high-level cloud cover expected today with the light southeaster, a low of 13 and a high of 25 degrees. The top story this hour: Justice Minister Mamaloko Kubaya says the department is looking for external candidates to temporarily lead the embattled investigative directorate against.
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3: 7 minutes past 7 o'clock. Good morning, Cape Town. Coming up in this hour, I talk about 110 murders in the province this week alone, including 63 in the Cape Metro. 3 mass shootings over the past weekend, 11 people dead, 5 wounded. We talk about a city in the grips of gang and gun violence, but also can surveillance technology help? We talk about the now defunct ShotSpotter system and the research that's being done over the mixed results over the multi-million rand project that was supposed to curb gun violence. I'll speak to UCT researcher Grant Oosterweg in a short while, but also I'll talk about dogs versus seals on Camps Bay Beach. A video this week showing dogs off leash in a confrontation with a seal at Camps Bay. I'll speak to Lisa Starr, who is of the Hout Bay Seal Rescue Center. But lines are open, 021-446-0567. You can drop me a WhatsApp, 072-567-1567.
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3: That number again, the Western Cape recording more than 110 murders in the past 8 days, including at least 63 in the Cape Metro alone. Those include children and teenagers. Last weekend saw several mass shootings, 11 people dead and wounded. We have a crisis of gang and gun violence in the city. But remember, the City of Cape Town Council deciding to switch off its ShotSpotter gunshot detection system after a decade of use. But a new academic paper argues there's still no independent evidence proving whether it actually reduced gun violence. The city says the technology helped recover firearms. It responded to shooting incidents faster. There is also the situation where only 5% of illegal gun crimes are actually ended up being prosecuted and found to have convictions. This debate centers around whether surveillance technology makes communities safer or whether the money, the interventions that we should be using, should they be better spent tackling the root causes of violence? One of these researchers is Grant Oosterweg, who is a lecturer in information systems at UCT. Good morning, Grant. Appreciate your time. The headline of your paper is that the jury is still out after 10 years of using ShotSpotter in Cape Town. What do we actually know?
4: Okay. So thank you so much, Lester, for having me. Thank you so much to the listeners. Look, I think the simplest way in my view to put this is that, you know, you don't spend millions of public rands on something you've never properly tested. And that's essentially, in our view, what is happening here. So ShotSpotter ran in Cape Town on and off since 2016. And to this day, there's been no information on whether or not there was an independent audit or public audit, or whether it actually reduced gun violence. Now, we know guns have been logged, and typically this has been reported via a Meta or Facebook, and we know the rounds it says it detected, but nobody independent has checked whether any of that made community safer. And that matters because every rand has as an opportunity cost, right? So money goes into surveillance. It's basically money that doesn't go into the things we know and care about, which are the residents themselves. Things such as jobs, trauma, support, youth programs, and then of course the conditions actually drive the violence. So before we can commit to that kind of budget, the public deserves to know how we know these things. So one, as an example, does the tool work? And two, was this even spend the money on in the first place? And the people living in those communities should have had a real say, not just been told that a system was going up on their streets or up on the street lights, as an example. And that is typically what we are also arguing for.

0: Grant, the city would say that yes, we've recorded almost 4,000 in the 2024-2025 financial year. Let's just focus on that. 4,000 gunshots alerts recorded, almost 10,000 rounds of gunfire detected. We know where they happened. We have been ready to deploy law enforcement to that area. We share that information with the South African Police Service. The surveillance technology at least lets us know what is happening so that we can respond. But they're also up to the South African Police Service to go and investigate, make arrests, build cases. If only 5% of illegal gun cases are in fact prosecuted, ready for court, where then is the disconnect? Is it the technology that at least tells us this is happening here, or whether it is the inefficient policing capacity, prosecutorial capacity to build cases, then to act on the data that is provided?
1: So it's a bit of a mixture, right? So as an example, if we're looking at evidence that ShotSpotter has, you know, improved community safety, or in this case, you know, the challenge of, or the human challenge on faith, as an example, in authorities. And I think that what the city is trying to come up with is to, in a way, create some harmonization between, especially between what's challenged between SAPS and that of Metro, as an example, where some of the claims were that information was shared with SAPS and typically nothing is being done. And we've been hearing that for a number of months now. But honestly, the in our view, that the fair answer is that the jury is still out about the stats, the jury is out about how investigations are typically being done. And that's part of the problem. So as an example on safety, we just don't have any, you know, evidence either way, whether it's independently or not, because the audit was never really done. Right. So some of the challenges is that, you know, the sense to the firearms being recovered, as you said, in ShotSpotter areas. But we have to be careful there. Right. Recovering guns in an area you've that is saturated with sensors, that is and enforcement isn't the same as proving that the system really reduced violence. And the violence has, of course, as we know, continued. Now, Cape Flats communities, you know, accounted for something like three quarters of the murders in Cape Town, policing district in this case. And that was typically in the first 9 months of last year. So it's very hard to look at residents, you know, in the eye and say this made them measurably safer. And on faith, as an example in the state. So if anything, it runs the other way. So in communities, what came through, as we know, is, you know, fear, trauma, deep mistrust of the police. As an example, one van for a whole area was one of the comments that was made by one resident. Slow response, sometimes in many cases no response at all, and those are typically quotations, right? That's coming from our transcripts. So a detection alert doesn't, as we know, it doesn't fix a broken relationship with the police. So if people don't trust who's meant to respond, as an example, a foster alert doesn't necessarily restore that trust. And being monitored without ever, you know, being consulted, in our view, and this is typically the definition of that dragnet surveillance that we mentioned in the paper, can actually deepen the feeling that that things are done to these communities and not necessarily
0: dragnet surveillance. It's surveillance based on a place rather than on a suspect. People being monitored in an area. Everyone within a monitored area essentially affected subject to surveillance. Those who are proponents of dragnet surveillance technology would say, if you're not doing anything wrong, then don't worry. We are looking for criminals and suspects, and if you're a law-abiding citizen, you don't have to worry about that.
1: Yeah. So you know, some of the challenges when we specifically look at, you know, this issue of a dragnet surveillance. You know, the issue of dragnet surveillance is this, right? And right now, the problem is that the people itself and newspaper articles, and based on our analysis, telling us that it, in many cases, is, you know, the technology is working, right? But the problem is that the same people who sell the technology, right, and are typically

0: exactly the same people who are deploying it. And that's the definition of a biased evaluation. And that's basically the pinnacle of what Dragnet surveillance typically brings. So you'd never accept it as an example in any other area of public spending. So a few things is the audit has to be done, in any form of surveillance technology by a body with no financial or political stake in the outcome, and it has to report publicly. Now, the challenge in this case is when we requested information from the city, we were basically said they are not going to divulge any of that information. And on the things that matter, right? So false alerts, response time, arrests, prosecutions, as you mentioned earlier, and of course the actual effect of violence. So the idea is that we don't just want to know what the alerts typically look like. And secondly, and this is very important, is that the scrutiny should happen before and during deployment, but the community only found out way later. And in some instances, people don't even know about, what is ShotSpotter, what does this technology really do?
1: Grant Osterwijk, really appreciate your time. He's a lecturer and PhD candidate in information and information systems, part of a research team looking at the efficacy, the now defunct ShotSpotter program. I have a question for you. If ShotSpotter helped police respond faster to gunfire, would you support spending millions to bring it back, even if maybe there's no clear evidence yet that it actually reduced violent crime? Where else could that money be better spent? 021-446-0567, 19 minutes past 7 o'clock.
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3: Lester, thanks very much. Happening in traffic this morning, accidents on a Friday morning, is an accident reported at the entrance to the Balva taxi rank. That's going to clog up that whole section and that whole area, so just be careful if you're out there. A crash at AZ Berman and Charlie Street in Beacon Valley, Mitchell's Plain, and another accident at Prince George Drive and Bay, and that's in Sunrise Circle. That building alight, there's been a bit of a flare-up in the fire at Sea Point, High Level Road, and High Level Road is then closed between Arthur's Road and Homeforth Road in both directions, and then Baden Powell Drive is also open to traffic from Sunrise Circle through to Stellenbosch. I'm Zane Johnson, more eyewitness news traffic in 15 minutes.
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8: Oh, the shelf was leaning sideways, the tap was dripping slow. I said, relax, I've got this, I know just where to go. I

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0: o'clock. There was a video doing the rounds this week on social media showing four dogs confronting a seal on the beach. Looks like Camps Bay Beach. The dogs appear to be off leash. And as the video unfolds, the encounter becomes increasingly tense. The seal seemingly defending itself with the glow as the dogs close in. Then there appears to be what looks like the owner of one of the dogs then approaching the seal. Another man comes forward, gives the seal a couple of whacks on the head. And there's a couple of issues that we maybe want to be talking about. Last week we spoke about dogs off leashes on our beaches. But Lisa Starr is with the Hout Bay Seal Rescue Center. Good morning, Lisa. Really appreciate your time. Your reaction, your response. What do we know happened on the beach? Seems like four dogs off leash confronting that seal on that beach.
1: Yeah, exactly. Good morning. So it's absolutely terrible and it's heartbreaking to watch. The ocean and the shore is the seal's environment. You need to be aware when you are on the beach, looking around out for wildlife. And if it is Camps Bay Beach, then it is off leash at this time of year. So the lady was doing nothing wrong apart from not actually being aware of her surroundings and being able to control her dogs. I mean, she has absolutely no recall on any of those dogs. She's in an absolute state. She's too scared herself to approach the seal. So then some other guy has to step in and nearly gets bitten. The seal was actually bitten as well by the dogs, by one of the dogs by the look of it. So it's just heartbreaking and we need to start to respect the wildlife that is on our shores and and everywhere. You know, it is so important, Ethels. I mean, they are keystone predators. They regulate fish populations and they help with ecological balance. You know, dogs are just for human companionship and seals are a part of the ecosystem. So they are extremely important.
0: Mm. Well, we still have rabies spreading through a Cape Town seal population. I don't think many people have gotten the memo that any wild animal, whether it appears to be have contracted rabies or not, should be considered dangerous. But how concerned would you be if we don't know the current state, we don't know the condition of that seal, yeah. But what, let's say, if it was one, a seal that was infected with rabies and interactions with dogs would have far-reaching consequences.
1: Well, yeah, exactly. And dogs also transmit diseases such as distemper and so the dog could also give the seals rabies if that had rabies, you know. So it's vice versa. So everybody just needs to have more respect and be conscious of their surroundings and stay 20 meters away from seals or any wild animal, in fact.
0: Yeah.
1: And if you see a seal, put your dog on a leash.
0: Yeah. So let's talk about what do you do? I know you're a seal expert, not necessarily a dog expert, but you also work in and along our coastlines. If you are on a off-leash beach, your dogs do maybe encounter a seal. The first point is getting there get them on leash as quickly as possible. But what if this case you're also as a beach walker, you're also traumatized as that woman in that video? How do you gain control there?
1: Yeah, exactly. I mean, why must we be responsible for other people's mishaps constantly? I mean, in the Strand a couple of months ago, one of the lifesavers was bitten by somebody's dog when he was trying to stop a dog from biting and chasing a child, which was extremely scared. I mean, everybody needs to understand dogs are amazing. Yeah, we all love our pets, but not everybody likes dogs. So when you're in a public space, you have to be responsible and think about other people. And just, yeah, stay 20 meters away. Never pour water on a resting seal. If you see a seal and it seems to be very thin, because seals are malnourished at the moment, just like the lack of food source. So any interaction like this as well burns that seal's body fat, which takes away its energy, and seals can go into a convulsion very, very easily through stress as well. And then it's very hard to bring that seal back to a healthy state because, you know, the vet's not going to come to the beach basically for a seal. So we have to come as Help Bay Seal Rescue.

0: first responder comes, takes the seal, puts it into a box, and then drives it to the centre, which is all very stressful for the seal because you're taking it out of its natural environment.
1: Lisa Starr, really appreciate your time at the Hout Bay Seal Rescue Centre. It's 27 minutes past 7 o'clock.
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1: Mandy in Rondebosch, good morning. You want to talk about the red flags when it comes to love scams, romance scams. Have you been affected?
4: Well, I've had great fun the last few months because I went onto a website. A friend had suggested, you know, you want to meet someone for coffee, broaden your friendship line and all that. And very soon I started to realize that there are lots and lots of people out there who are not who they say they are. And they start to follow a pattern. And eventually I began to realize that this pattern could possibly be there's either a club out there or it's the same person. I am older. And the interesting part was these men are constantly saying they're 66 years old. So I began to joke with my friends to say there must be a club out there. Either men at 66 are desperate, or else this is just a sort of a sign that they're there. So it's been fun.
1: So you think you may have... So you've been essentially doing your own research.
4: Yes.
1: What are some of the red flags that you're picking up? What are they doing that makes you believe, well, actually this may be some sort of love scam syndicate?
4: Yes. Well, first of all, after 2 weeks... It's almost to the day. After 2 weeks of a general chit-chat, they want you to have your phone number. And then it's what they call love bombing. You're the most wonderful person. You've got the most beautiful photograph. You're the most gorgeous soulmate. And then this can get more and more romantic. And there are many lonely people out here.
1: Yeah.
4: And, you know, you get sort of wrapped up into this. The other thing is the type of work they do is you can never really trace where are they working. And the working is because they're self-employed. And the self-employed means they can leave the country. Because the next step is that they're called out to, say, some other country and they need to borrow money because their card is not working. And those are the red flags.
1: So after how many days, weeks of love bombing do you get that request that, can you do me a favor, leave my wallet at home, I can't access my account?
4: That's it. That's right. I can't access my account. Probably about 4 weeks. I was longer than that. So it's very quick. It's actually extremely quick.
1: And what do these people sound like? Do they sound like astute gentlemen? Are they, you know, suave and charming? Do they maybe have like a little bit of a red hot Latin flair, you know?
4: Oh, definitely. No, definitely all that sort of combined. And the one thing, that, as I say, they're self-employed. And in profiles, they usually say income, and it's usually above average. And then when a photograph appears, they're standing with a Lamborghini or something like that. And you can actually trace if the photo is real or not. There are apps that you can do. And I found one guy who's, you know, he was with an aeroplane and all that sort of.
1: Gosh.
4: Turns out it's some poor guy. He's stolen his from, he was a radio announcer in America.
1: Oh, my goodness.
4: Certainly not living in Camps Bay.
1: Okay. So Mandy, let me get a little bit personal. But, of course, loneliness is an issue. We want the mental stimulation of good conversation. But we also want to be flattered. We also want...
4: absolutely.
1: We also want to be told, you know, a night with me and you, I can't wait. And you say you're an older person. How easy is it for someone who is experiencing some loneliness, hasn't necessarily felt, you know, the touch in a very long time? How easy is it to fall for that?
4: I think it's very easy. I mean, I have many, many friends who are widows or divorced or so on. I long to have somebody say nice things to them and say that you've got a lovely personality and your smile is gorgeous and, you know, you bring sunshine to my life and all those sort of things. But the other thing is AI today is also quite easy to pick up because you will say something and the AI answers you. It's the poetry type of conversation.
1: Mandy, I'm very glad that you've done your own research and managed. But Mandy, has anyone ever told you have a very beautiful voice?

0: Mandy, you're too easy. Mandy in Rondebosch, she prevented herself from being caught in a romance scam. She saw the red flags. What about you? 021-446-07. 28 minutes to 8 o'clock now. Another person with a very beautiful voice. Sterling personality. Oh, Natalie Malchas. Good morning.
1: Good morning, Lester. Thank you.
0: Could you borrow me 250 rand, please?
1: Well, you anytime.
0: Okay.
1: We start with this story now. About 20 Cape Town areas are set to experience low to no water pressure from tomorrow morning at 7 o'clock. This as the city carries out planned maintenance on a bulk water pipeline. The city says the work is to replace an offtake valve in Goodwood and will continue until about 5 o'clock on Saturday. Here's Cameron Clark with more.
2: Residents in affected areas are urged to store enough water ahead of the shutdown, use it sparingly during the maintenance period, and keep taps closed to prevent when supply is restored. Areas expected to be affected include Century City, Tigerhof, Brooklyn, Pardon Island, Coburg, Esterplaat, Summer Greens, Milnerton, and Kensington. Other areas in the northern suburbs, Central Corridor, and along the N1 and N7 corridors include Factoryton, Maitland, Goodwood, Athlone, Langa, Pinelands, Thornton, Parow, Reiterwacht, Grand West, and surrounding areas. Camry Clark, Eyewitness News.
1: Firefighters are attending to a flare-up at an apartment block in Seapoint. Crews were deployed to the High Level Road property after 3 o'clock yesterday afternoon, where the blaze broke out on the top floor of the building. The roof and a staircase collapsed. Officials have confirmed one death and a firefighter was injured and taken to hospital. Here's the city's Fire and Rescue Services, Jermaine Cardelser.
3: The fire on the fourth floor of the building was contained at around 9:30 and resources were scaled back. The last crew left the scene at around 25 minutes after 3. However, there has been a flare-up which is now being attended to. The cause of the fire is still unknown.
1: South Africans searching for work online are being urged to think twice before accepting overseas job offers as human traffickers use fake recruitment scams to lure young people. The Social Development Department issued the warning as the country marked World Day Against Trafficking in Persons yesterday. The department's Sandy Golwana has urged young people to verify job offers, research employers and recruitment agencies, and not rely solely on the information shared on social media.
4: Parents, caretakers, communities are urged to discuss the dangers of online recruitment scams with young people and to help raise awareness about human trafficking.
1: Moving to international news now, Spanish Prime Minister Pedro Sanchez has lifted the state of emergency over the wildfires in Madrid and Alvila regions. The fires, fueled by extremely hot conditions, have forced the evacuation of tens of thousands of people. Residents have gradually begun returning to their homes this week after receiving the authorization. The wildfire in Madrid and surrounding areas is now considered the largest in the country's modern history. High-level cloud cover is expected today with a light southeaster, a low of 13 and a high of 25 degrees. The top story this hour, 20 areas across Cape Town are set to experience low to pressure from 7 o'clock today as the city carries out planned maintenance on its bulk water pipeline.
0: 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And this EWN Traffic, it's brought to you by OUTsurance in partnership with Cape Talk.

0: written all over it. The question is, and we have a couple of messages here about loneliness. I'm early middle age married man, my life at the moment is absolutely wonderful. Mm. But when it comes to people who don't have someone, is it really that difficult to find, if you are an older person, to find some companionship, find some love, maybe a little bit of red hot romance here on the comes down to the exploitation of people's loneliness?
1: I'm at that older age, you know, and I know a number of guys, for instance, Lester, who they're lonely. And they will believe anything that you tell them. They become, the older you come, the more lonelier you become. The more lonely you become, the more gullible you become, Lester. That's the bottom line.
0: Yeah, okay.
1: Happening in traffic this morning is an accident at the entrance to Belleville Taxi Rank and another crash at AZ Berman Charlie Street out in Beacon Valley Mitchell's Plain. They're clearing the crash at Prince George Drive and Baden Powell Drive in Sunrise Circle, and an accident at the four-way stop at the R304 and the R312, and that accident's being cleared up at the moment. Then Baden Powell Drive is open to traffic from Sunrise Circle to Stellenbosch. 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
3: Good morning, Lester. Well, Team South Africa picked up one medal at the Commonwealth Games on Thursday to bring the overall tally to 23. Masala Makatu won silver in the men's T12 100-meter final in 11.02 seconds. It was the first medal outside of the pool that Team SA has won in Glasgow. Here's Masala Makatu.
4: To be honest, I wasn't even seeing anything. I was just running. But the only person who was pushing me, it was the guy who was on my left, because that's the guy that I was seeing. So I saw him pushing, so I had to push more to try and catch him, because I knew that he's going to push me to run a nice time for me. And so that's how I managed to run as fast as I can.
3: Well, there's another chance for a medal on the track today, as Nesipho Dambile qualified fastest in the men's 200-meter final. That will take place at 10:25 tonight. In the meter, Zakhethi Nene made it through to the final, while Lyth Pillay narrowly missed out. And Marione Fourie finished fourth in the women's 100-meter hurdles final. Still at the games, the Proteas netball team's medal hopes were dashed. That's after they lost 54 to England in their last pool game, and that result means they miss out on the semi-finals. FIFA has doubled down on its plans to sell off part of its commercial interests to private investors, despite strong opposition from UEFA and CONCACAF. FIFA released a statement earlier this morning blaming incorrect media reporting for disrupting their planned pitch to its member nations. And they say they'll continue with the consultation process despite UEFA announcing a boycott of all FIFA competitions as long as the plans remain in place. And lastly, the venues for the 2027 to be co-hosted by South Africa, Zimbabwe and Namibia have been announced. The tournament returns to Africa for the first time in 24 years, with the event set to take place in 12 stadiums across the three countries. Windhoek, Harare, Bulawayo and Victoria Falls are the four neighboring venues, while in South Africa, Newlands, the Wanderers, Kingsmead, Paarl and Centurion will host matches, along with St. George's Park and Buffalo Park in the Eastern Cape and the Mangaung Oval in Bloemfontein. Mwande Mateza, Eyewitness News Sport.
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0: 17 minutes to 8 o'clock. Adam Gilchrist live from London. Good morning, Adam. Hope you're well.
6: Hi, Lester. Yeah, well, thank you.
0: Okay, let's start with Morocco's migrant massive protests, counter-protests, some conflict in the Spanish enclave of Ceuta. That's actually on the African continent.
6: It is, yes. It's a little part of Europe or a little part of Spain in Morocco. There are two of these enclaves, and Ceuta is one of those that is closest, I suppose, to Spain across the Straits of Gibraltar. And before, but suddenly yesterday, there were first a few and then many, and then estimates of 2,000 to 3,000 Moroccans, mainly young men, who were trying to swim or go by boat, or in some cases with rubber rings and other inflatables, simply trying to cross round the border. Of course, if you've got a border like that, then you can kind of nip round the side, as it were. It's thought 15 people drowned while trying to do this, which is awful to think. And because we're talking young men in the main, fit young men who should have been okay. But anyway, they're attempting something that is still dangerous just to get to what is a part of Spain. Now, the deal is that Spain has been one of the more pro-immigration European countries. It's looked more favourably on migrants. The Supreme Court ruled only a week or two ago that migrants stopped at sea should not be returned summarily to Morocco or other countries, that there should be a chance for them to stay. So it is claimed that maybe this more liberal, soft approach is being exploited by human traffickers, or maybe it's just human nature that people are thinking, well, Spain will have us. And of course, it's a shame in a way that people aren't therefore just approaching it in a more legal way, because there's more of a chance of getting into Spain than most countries. But the chaotic scenes that we saw yesterday, not the first time that Ceuta has been under this kind of influx. What does Spain do about it? They can't have an open door policy, however favourable they look upon, generally speaking, immigrants. But at the same time, these people are now European Union. What happens next? I don't think anyone's quite sure.
0: And then an unusual punishment in Brazilian football. If you injure a player, you're out of the game until that player is fit enough to return.
6: Isn't that an interesting idea? Absolutely. This is applied to the Brazilian defender, Victor Gabriel. He was sent off for a challenge on another player, Gabriel Peck, during a game between Cruzeiro and Internacional last week. And in the course of it, Peck suffered a broken leg, a fractured tibia, as it happens. Now, we know red cards usually mean one, maybe three match suspensions, sometimes a fine, depending on the tournament and the country. Of course, in America, it means diddly squat. If you get a red card, you just phone Donald Trump and you're fine. But it's different in most places. So Gabriel has now been banned for as long as it takes the player he injured to recover. And Peck could well be out for a long time. Broken legs don't just heal just like that. So Gabriel could be out for a maximum of 6 months whilst he waits for his victim, as it were, to get better. Let the punishment fit the crime. So Gianni Infantino, I don't know, what were the punishments?

0: punishment for you be, I wonder, for what you're doing to football?
1: What of his, what of Gianni could we sell? Which part of his shiny head could we sell to a private investigator? Okay, and then Strawgate in Singapore. We know that there are very, very strict laws, particularly around hygiene, no chewing of bubble gum, definitely no spitting. But tell me about Strawgate.
0: Strawgate. I think we mentioned this when it first came up, but now we have closure. So a French student with a splendid name, we can all practice this together, Didier Gaspard Owen Maximilian. Anyway, Didier has been fined by a Singapore court for licking a straw from an orange juice vending machine. I don't think we have them here. This sort of, you know, you take the straw in the cup and you put it under and you put your thing in the slot. But he licked the straw and put it back in the dispenser and was kind of caught on video doing it. He pleaded guilty to a count of public nuisance after widespread outrage. The Singaporeans really get very hot on this stuff. His lawyer says his client may have appeared casual and playful and dismissive, but is now truly apologetic. Well, of course he is. He's been fined $600/10,000. It could have been worse. Nuisance offences in Singapore can land you in jail for 3 months. And they include, as you say, yes, chewing gum and spitting, but also feeding pigeons, singing an offensive song, walking around naked. I'm not sure there are many places you could actually do that. Flying a kite is apparently a public nuisance. Showing public affection, including holding hands, or failing to flush a public toilet. Yeah, all of that could put you in prison.
1: There are a couple of my colleagues I want to put in prison based on toilet hygiene etiquette, and I think we need to be more Singaporean in our office space ways when it comes to how some of our colleagues leave ablution facilities.
0: Don't tell me they've been flying kites as well. That would be beyond the pale, wouldn't it?
1: Singing offensive songs. Tim Gilchrist, I hope you enjoy your weekend.
0: Put yourself a rugby player.
1: I'll chat to you on Monday live from London with The Worldview. EWN
2: Traffic. Lester, thanks very much. Happening in traffic this morning, we've got quite a few accidents. One is at the entrance to the Belleville taxi rank in Belleville. Another crash at AZ Berman and Charlie Street in Beacon Valley, Mitchell's Plain. Clearing an accident at Prince George Drive and Baden Powell Drive at Sunrise Circle, Musenberg. And then the accident at the four-way stop at the R304 and 312. That's at that Clipperville-Durbanville intersection. And it's backing up traffic quite heavily, heading into the direction of Durbanville. But I think that that intersection specifically needs a traffic light. There's been so many very gruesome accidents at that. Of course, the building, there was a light last night in High Level Road in Seapoint. There's been a flare-up again this morning, and High Level Road is closed to traffic between Arthur's Road and Homeford Road in both directions. And Baden Powell Drive is open to traffic from Sunrise Circle through to Stellenbosch. I'm Zane Johnson, more Eyewitness News traffic at 8 o'clock.
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1: Morning, Mateo Quaripe.
4: Morning, Lester. We start here. This hour, Cabinet has appointed a brand new board for the Public Investment Corporation. Deputy Minister in the Presidency for Planning, Monitoring and Evaluation, Seiso Mohai, will lead it as new chair following Finance Minister Enoch Godongwana's consultations with Cabinet. The news, Patience Nqeto, Labuhang Mohabudi, Swazi Chabalala, Omar Asetaba, Vivian McManaman, Moiponi Ramuiponi, and Itani Mafune. The appointments are expected to rein in governance crises that have hit the PIC and also resulted in the entire previous board resigning, leaving the PIC without a functioning executive. The turmoil began after PIC CEO Patrick Dlamini and Chief Investment Officer August van Heerden were suspended over whistleblower allegations linked to the 411 million rand forensic investigation involving the Lanseria airport deal. On the market in Asia, China's factory activity unexpectedly contracted in July for the first time since February, as the export rush that powered the second quarter rebound waned, putting pressure on Beijing to boost the domestic economy. According to the National Bureau of Statistics, the official Managing Purchasing Managers Index fell to 49.2 points from 50.3 in June, marking a contraction. Any number below 50 is seen as weakness, while a number above 50 is seen as positive growth. Now, in Asia, South Korea's Kospi surged more than 30.

0: 18% after chip giants SK Hynix and Samsung Electronics surged this morning, triggering another trading halt in South Korea. Japan's benchmark Nikkei up more than 3%. The S&P ASX 200 rose more than 0.5% in Australia. In extended trading, Amazon are surging more than 9% after reporting better than expected second quarter. Then looking at the rand this morning ahead of markets opening at 16 rand 49, quite strong against the dollar this morning, 18 rand 98 against the euro and 22 rand 17 cents against the British pound. Price of gold is flat this morning at $4,078 an ounce, or platinum is down 1.5% at $1,644. Brent crude down 4% this morning at $85 a barrel. That's your morning business. Stephen Crotus will wrap up the week in business later this afternoon.
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10: Maxine Camps Bay, it was your wife who took that video that we just spoke about of that seal on Camps Bay Beach and the interaction with those dogs?
11: Yeah, listen, I kind of feel that video touched upon a bit of a Cape Town psychosis. I mean, the interaction when we were there was under 30 seconds. The seal came out of nowhere. The dogs automatically saw it even before the people did and came running. And I think the people there could. But what was more interesting was actually the online rage. I mean, the insults that my wife got. I mean, we live in Camps Bay. We have two kids. She's a foreigner. So there was a spew of kind of like foreign phobia. Then there was a person saying my wife should be arrested for even filming that. And I was just like, it was so stark because as that interaction ended, like there were literally, you know, as usual in Cape Town, street kids right next door. And you won't get people sending viral videos about that and online rage. And I just thought, like, it was just so, like, unnecessary. And it's such a, not a feature of Cape Town, just the care for animals, but it's like this over-engineered care that was just, I found a little bit, yeah, it didn't leave a good taste. You know, and maybe for a foreigner, they shouldn't go, wow, I've never seen that before. But the insults that came through were just like
10: why were the insults and I tend to make it a rule to not delve deep into comments on social media, but what were some of the comments? Why was there a negative reaction to her recording this video, which is has come under conversation. One, that's something

0: that we've been talking about in the last few weeks is dogs off leashes. We do have an incident and several incidents of rabid seals in Cape Town. So there are a couple of news points that have been touched on here, but what is it that made your wife, who recorded that video, receive such negative commentary?
1: I think there are a few, and I think your guest that you had on said that the behavior of the people was disgusting and it didn't have it out of control. They were doing nothing illegal. It is, in winter in Camps Bay, we're allowed to take our dogs with leashes, and we have such a local, respectful community. A lot of the people there were locals, actually walking their dogs. So I think there's this thing as if they did something wrong, where you only had a clip that was under 30 seconds. So I think there was a bit of that. I think it's in situations like that, sometimes animal-human interaction is unavoidable, and it's probably someone's never experienced that before and doesn't know what to do. So
0: was that some of your dogs in those videos?
1: No. Our Zoom was a bit far away. We were just walking down to the beach when we saw that. So I think it was that. I think the people did the best that they can. There was one person who obviously pushed the seal, didn't harm it, and that's unfortunate. But a seal's going to go back in the water and get chased by a shark 2 minutes later. I mean, it is what it is. So there was that, and then there was a foreign element about it. I think obviously Cape Townians are upset that they're foreigners drinking matcha in Cape Town and are ignorant and whatever insult that you want. So I felt that there was that about it. And then I think my wife, she posted a little bit of emotive music on the video. And so I just thought it was very, unnecessary and kind of over-engineered, kind of white upper middle class. You know, it's like you won't see that same rage for kids on the street. You know, it's that sort of story in my mind.
0: Max and Campso, I really appreciate the call. It was his wife who took the video of the interaction between the dogs and the seal on Camps Bay Beach. Coming up after Eyewitness News, it's a week in Parliament with Tara Roos, Cape Talk commentator. Also, we give you some binge-watching options with our binge buddy, Matthew Junchy Screen.
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4: The Mudlanga Commission's not done with IDAC, and the PIC gets a new board chair. Good morning, I'm Natalie Malchas. The investigating directorate against corruption will remain under the spotlight at the Mudlanga Commission today, when more of the unit's officials are expected to testify. In the last 3 weeks, the commission has heard damning testimony about how processes were flouted in several high-profile IDAC cases. IDAC prosecutor Roshanta Ramsamy has also handed the commission a phone recording believed to be a conversation between herself and the unit's former head, Andrea Johnson. In the recording, Johnson can be heard using profanities to express her views about the commission. Alfarz Moore.
5: From a phone call in which Andrea Johnson can be heard expressing her views about the Mudlanga Commission.
6: He makes faces, they laugh with each other while you're still answering. It's so unprofessional. It's just going to be a show.
5: To a phone call conversation with her subordinate, Roshanta Ramsamy, revealing Johnson's office nickname.
7: The nickname for Advocate Johnson in the office is Flip Flop Knee Jerk.
5: Johnson's troubles appear to be far from over. Ramsamy's shocking testimony has given rise to a fresh set of allegations against Johnson, including claims that she tried to stop Ramsamy from appearing before the commission.
7: Advocate Johnson made a startling remark that we got to figure out how you don't go. In other words, find a way for me not to testify before the commission.
5: Evidence leaders have indicated that they intend to issue Johnson with a Rule 3 notice, giving her an opportunity to allegations against her. Meanwhile, more IDAC officials are expected to take the stand today. Alfa Ramshwana, Eyewitness News, Pretoria.
4: Meanwhile, Justice Minister Mamoloko Kubaya says the department is looking for external candidates to temporarily lead the embattled Investigative Directorate Against Corruption. Yesterday, Kubaya and MPA head Andy Mutebi announced a reset program to address failures and challenges at IDAC. This reset will focus on the audit of cases within IDAC.

0: human resources, and a financial management review that's planned to run for at least 6 months. Andrea Johnson resigned from her position as head of IDAC on Monday amid great scrutiny on the organization and her leadership. Kgomotso Modise has more.
1: Justice Minister Mamoloko Kubaya says while the appointment of an acting IDAC head is, she's approaching it with caution.
2: We just want to make sure that vetting is being done because, just to make sure that everything is not going to come back.
1: She says she's uncomfortable with appointing any of Andrea Johnson's deputies to lead the organization.
2: So the option was to take outside IDAC to find within the NPA. In terms of the rules, it does allows you.
1: Kobaya says the acting head of IDAC should be announced sometime next week. Kgomotso Modise, Eyewitness News, Pretoria.
0: Staying with the story, NPA head Andy Mutebi says among those charges to be reviewed is that against suspended National Police Commissioner Fani Masemola.
3: But this matter is really going to be subjected to a review. I cannot now stand here and preempt. It's going to come out of the review. There is a legal process. There's a legal process and the governance process around that legal process to ensure that the review is done and done properly.
0: Standing Committee on Finance Chairperson Joe Masongani says Deputy Minister Seeiso Mohai's appointment as Public Investment Corporation Board Chairperson is a step towards governance stability. Masongani says he welcomes Cabinet's appointment of Mohai, who is the Deputy Minister of Planning, Monitoring and Evaluation. Mohai takes over the chairpersonship of the country's biggest asset manager following the removal of Deputy Finance Minister David Masondo. Babalo Ndenze has more.
4: Joe Maswanganyi has described Seeiso Mohai's appointment as a significant step towards strengthening governance and institutional continuity at one of South Africa's most strategically important state-owned asset management institutions. He says Mohai brings extensive governance experience, having served in Parliament and in the Free State Legislature for decades. Maswanganyi said the committee looks forward to engaging with the new board as it tries to provide strategic leadership at the PIC, which has had its fair share of governance challenges and bad investments over the years. Maswanganyi said the appointment presents an important opportunity to build on governance gains achieved at the PIC and to further reinforce public confidence in the institution. He said the committee will be meeting the board soon to address some of the challenges facing the PIC and to reassure workers that their hard-earned pensions remain secure. Baba Londenze, Eyewitness.
0: 12 people, including 5 children, have died in a bus crash in the Free State. The Provincial Transport Department says 60 passengers were on board at the time of the incident last night. Officials saying the driver lost control of the bus before it overturned. The Road Traffic Management Corporation spokesperson Simon Zwane.
5: Emergency services responded swiftly to the scene where 66 passengers were also injured and were transported to nearby medical facilities. The RTMC crash investigation team has been deployed to determine the cause of the crash.
0: President Cyril Ramaphosa has endorsed the first phase of a plan to remove South Africa's electricity transmission operator from Eskom. The move is aimed at creating a more competitive market, attracting investment and improving energy security. Government says the reform is expected to help lower electricity costs over time while supporting economic action. The second phase will focus on developing a detailed implementation plan over the next 3 months. Presidency spokesperson Vincent Magwenya.
6: The TSO is a key enabler of a successful, competitive wholesale electricity market that is expected to deliver reliable and cost-effective electricity. This reform will support higher rates of economic growth, investment, and job creation.
0: A look at the markets now. Gold is trading at $4,075.12 an ounce. The rand 16.57 to the dollar, 22.16 to the pound, 19.01 to the euro, and Brent crude is trading at $89.94 a barrel.
7: Still clearing the accident this morning at Prince George Drive and Baden-Powell Drive at Sunrise Circle, Musenberg, and also the accident at the four-way stop at the R12 at the Klipjeville Road intersection. Be careful if you're out there. Traffic is backing up. And then Baden-Powell Drive is open to traffic from Sunrise Circle to Stellenbosch.
8: And in sport, South Africa's Sinesipho Dambile is the favourite in the men's 200 metres at the Commonwealth Games after qualifying fastest for the final. Banyana Banyana played the Ivory Coast in a must-win encounter at the women's AFCON tonight. And the All Blacks have arrived in Cape Town ahead of their greatest rivalry series starting next month.
0: There's some high-level cloud cover expected today with

0: The light southeaster, a low of 13 and a high of 25 degrees. The top story this hour, the Investigating Directorate Against Corruption will remain under the spotlight at the Madlanga Commission.
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4: It's 8 minutes past 8 o'clock. Good morning, Cape Town. Third and final hour of the show still to come up. It's a week that was in Parliament with Tara Roos. It's also bottom of the week with Tyrone Fisher. And then after 8:30, I'll give you some binge-watching options for this weekend with our binge buddy, Matthew Janchi Screen. 021-446-0567. What we're talking about today, I've asked the question, what is a government process that can be done easier, should be done easier, but simply isn't? Cabinet just approving that your driver's license now valid for 10 years. Well, it still needs to be approved by Parliament, but we've been saying this for so long. We only have one driver's license printing machine in the country. Now Cabinet says we'll just extend it for 10 years. We've been telling you. Also, romance scams. Have you been caught out? Have you seen the red flag? Also talking about loneliness. 021-446-0567. Drop me a WhatsApp. 072-567-1567.
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4: On loneliness and falling for romance. It's funny how loneliness seems to affect us differently at different stages of life. When you're young, it often seems for young men to be the loneliest. Young women today have strong friendship circles, they have careers, they have financial independence. But later in life, that flips because men, husbands usually die before their wives. It's widowed women who end up carrying the greatest burden of loneliness. Maybe we need to spend more time talking about loneliness before it becomes a crisis. George says, my aunt has twice fallen prey to romance scams and lost a lot of money. It took some real tough love from the family to make us see it wasn't real. 021-0567. We have a voice note.
5: Good morning, Lester. Lester, it's with a lot of love that I'm telling you this. There are so many All Black supporters still around. Just have a look at the meet and greet at the Newlands, or rather at the Cape Town Stadium today, and you'll see still many All Blacks. We still have quite a road to walk in terms of transformation.
4: I have zero issue with a South African who supports in rugby the All Blacks or any other team. I have uncles who support Australia, who support France. When it comes to cricket, I have uncles and family members who support the West Indies. Why is it always rugby that happens? You have to be so Puritan that you must support your national team. If it's football, I know people who won't watch a stitch, a second, a minute of Bafana Bafana, but it's England, England, England. I'm a proud South African rugby supporter. I Bok Friday should be wearing my Springbok jersey. But because I appreciate the All Blacks and what they mean for world rugby, I'm a fan of their rugby. I'm a fan of, what's it called, their mana, their spirit, what we would call our geus. If I had time, I have a meeting at 1 o'clock. I won't be able to make it to DHL Stadium. But I would go. I would go see and say, welcome All Blacks. I hope you enjoy the next few weeks, months here for the greatest rivalry tour. That's what tours are about. We welcome people and home for the next while. Let's make you feel at home. 021-446-0567. You can drop me a WhatsApp. 072-567-1567. Max has an issue with South Africans who support the All Blacks. What about you? It's 12 minutes past 8 o'clock.
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4: Tara Roos, Cape Talk commentator, Business Day parliamentary correspondent. You take issue with South Africans who support the All

0: Lex?
1: Absolutely, Lester.
0: Why?
1: I have to agree with Max on this one. I am a true patriot. My blood is green and gold. I think, rightly, we can appreciate the All Blacks being here. We can happily welcome into the country. But when it comes to game day, I expect all South Africans to be supporting either the Springboks or Bafana Bafana. I took great issue with South Africans during the World Cup who were not supporting Bafana. And so I think that if you are a true South African, you need to be supporting our country. That is who we are as a nation and as a people.
0: Isn't your favorite politician Trevor Manuel an All Black supporter? No, he's reformed. He has reformed. He
1: Yeah,
0: was an All
1: he
0: Black
1: is
0: supporter.
1: reformed,
0: Now
1: Lester.
0: he's a well, a green and gold, true blue Springbok supporter. Let's start with what's been happening in Parliament. We had last week the High Court here in the Western Cape interdicting the Parliamentary Impeachment Committee. But the committee is now calling on the Constitutional Court to appeal the decision of the Western Cape High Court.
1: Yes, Lester, just last week Friday, we saw that judgment being handed down shortly after the ATM released their appeal to the Constitutional Court. Later on, the EFF joined them, and now Parliament's Section 89 Impeachment Committee has voted to appeal directly to the Constitutional Court against the Western Cape Court's high ruling that halted public hearings into President Cyril Ramaphosa's impeachment inquiry. The committee was split on this issue. We saw the ANC, Freedom From Press, and the Patriotic Alliance oppose the appeal, with the EFF, MK Party, ATM, UAT, BOSA, UDM, and the DA backing the appeal. So the committee is go on with their preparatory work, so appointing an evidence leader, finalizing the terms of reference, but they cannot hear any witnesses or consider evidence worth the interdict remaining in force. And they have now joined the appeal to the Constitutional Court. But in another twist of events, Lester, the Constitutional Court has responded. This is in reference to the ATM and EFF appeal before the committee decided to join on. And they have not dismissed the appeal out of hand, but they've now asked for the other side to respond. So they're waiting for a response from President Cyril Ramaphosa. And after that response, they will either dismiss the appeal or they will hear the matter in the Constitutional Court. So it seems that we're not going to get an answer from this impeachment committee or any work done in this anytime soon. And at this rate, the Constitutional Court will only hear the matter after the review happens in September.
0: Tara, the impeachment process of Cyril Ramaphosa is a matter of process. Ultimately, it comes down to a political decision on MPs who then vote on this matter to impeach a president. If we look at the state of play of a government of national unity, even though the Democratic Alliance in this committee says it wants an appeal of this ruling, at the end of the day, I don't see the Democratic Alliance voting along to impeach a president, particularly what it would mean for the GNU. Is going anywhere? President Cyril Ramaphosa is not going to go anywhere before his term of office is in the ANC is over, maybe even stays on as President of the Republic all the way of 2029.
1: The DA's position actually shifted in the committee meeting yesterday, Lester, with DA MP Glenys Breytenbach initially saying that she did not want to go for the appeal, but decided that actually there's so much ambiguity in terms of this ruling and what it means for the law that she wants to see what the Constitutional Court is going to say in terms of the appeal, just so that there is further clarity from the legal aspect going forward. So the DA's position in the committee was quite interesting. She knows she's changing her mind. But when we're looking at the impeachment process at large, it is extremely unlikely that President Cyril Ramaphosa will be impeached. Impeachment is very difficult to prove. As you rightly said, the DA is likely not to vote for impeachment. But even if the DA did, Lester, it would require every single party other than the ANC to vote for impeachment. And then still 26 MPs inside the ANC to vote for impeachment. For that to happen, it is extremely, extremely unlikely. So, many.

0: people will view this exercise as fruitless and wasteful expenditure. But this is democracy at play, and it's very vital for this process to be exercised in front of the South African public and for us to see democracy in action.
1: And South Africa's lobbying and consultant sector coming under the spotlight. It stems from the reporting around Tony Leon, former DA leader, and his Resolve Communications firm, which has been lobbying government, has been lobbying Democratic Alliance ministers in the GNU. Action SA now is proposing a lobbying transparency bill.
0: Action SA always has their finger on the pulse of introducing new bills into Parliament, Lester. And this is a very, very interesting piece of legislation that they plan to introduce. And this, rightfully, as you said, is surrounding around Tony Leon and the Resolve communication saga that has been playing out in the past weeks. But the bill itself is very interesting. So it proposes that it is a lobbying transparency bill, but it would require professional lobbyists to register publicly and to disclose all of their clients. Furthermore, it says that lobbyists would have to report their engagements with various ministers, MPs, and other public officials. And it also proposes a cooling off period, preventing former ministers and senior public officials from immediately lobbying and serving other institutions. So the bill is quite interesting and it has a whole host of reforms, but I think what would be most interesting is how would this bill be voted on? You know, the issue with Resolve Communications and Tony Leon, it was not the first instance of lobbying in South Africa. Tony Leon, architect of
1: We
0: lobbying, the
1: have
0: lobbying has happened for many years.
1: several, we have scores of consultancies, lobbying firms in the private sector. In fact, NGOs, civic society, civil society, Outer, Section 27 also could be considered as lobby groups as well.
0: Absolutely. But this bill is a key piece of legislation. I mean, it would establish an independent oversight body with reporting requirements and penalties for non-compliance. And the issue that we face with the lobbying sector right now in South Africa is that there's no transparency. Many people don't know that lobbying exists. And this is a key piece of legislation. Whether or not it will get passed, we'll have to see once it hits the committee and the National Assembly floor.
1: Tara Roos, she's a Cape Talk commentator, Business Day parliamentary correspondent. Really appreciate your time. 20 minutes past 8 o'clock. Here's Zane.
2: EWN traffic. Lester, thanks very much. The two accidents still being cleared, Prince George Drive and Baden Powell Drive at Sunrise Circle in Muizenberg. The other crash is at the R304 and the R312 at that Klipjeuvel intersection at that four-way stop. And there's a medical incident on the inbound at Bunga Avenue. Baden Powell Drive is open to traffic, and that's from Sunrise Circle through towards Stellenbosch. I'm Zane Johnson. More Eyewitness News traffic in about 10 minutes.
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1: This week on MasterChef South Africa, after all the drama of last week's second chance twist, the competition takes a more nostalgic turn. The top three walk into the kitchen to find a beautiful African food heritage museum. The contestants need to use those ingredients as inspiration, then bring skill, presentation, and serious flavor to the plate.
8: So with today's challenge, I kind of wanted to also include a lot of our cultures, our diversity. 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
0: Tyron Fisher joins me now for Bottom of the Week. How has your week been, sir?
4: My week was okay. It was okay. It was a busy one. How was your week?
0: I'm okay. It's Friday. I have 45 minutes before I can go. First, I have to meet the boss. Boss called me in.
4: Oh, no.
0: Oh, no.
4: Never good.
0: But I'll give you a call. I'll catch you on the WhatsApp. Well, but what's been affecting you this week?
4: Last weekend, something terrible happened to me. Our Wi-Fi went out for the whole weekend. That is a millennial's nightmare. To survive the 2 days, I had to buy data. And while looking at the list, I saw you could buy 1 day of data, 3 days of data, 1 week, a fortnight, and data that can only be used on a full moon. Which reminded me, some of the things we accept in South Africa are extremely odd. Like, why in the world does our data expire? It's not an onion. And then I did see this week, though, that there have fortunately been amendments to regulations where operators must now alert users when their data, airtime, voice, SMS bundles, etc. reach 50%, 80%, and 100% depletion, which is kind of even funnier to me, because rather than remove a ridiculous practice, all we've done is continue to treat data like fruit and give it a sell-by date and a best-before date. I saw certain companies or telecommunications companies challenge the new ruling, which Kusela Diko responded with my exact thoughts. These regulations, when they came out earlier this year, were widely welcomed by members of the public because we've never understood why data must expire.
0: Once I did a parliamentary committee where there was a CEO of MTN who said, think of data as like a parking spot, a parking garage, and this is why data must expire. They compared data to reserving a parking spot, saying that if everyone kept the data forever, the network would then need costly extra capacity. That the data isn't just data, you're paying for the resources to build and expand the network.
4: I have a parking spot at my flat that is permanently my parking spot. What is he going on about? That's ridiculous.
0: It is the weekend, and I'm sure you're going to be watching the Commonwealth Games.
4: To be honest, I haven't seen any of the Commonwealth Games. I'll tell you why. I'm not against athletics at all. I think athletics are great. You throw that metal ball, you shot putter. But I do feel like the Commonwealth Games has to be one of the more ridiculous concepts that we just accept. Do you know, in the 1930s when it was first founded, it was called the British Empire Games Fair?

0: Federation. The word Commonwealth is a masterclass in euphemism. It's literally the colonial territories games, down to Prince Edward being the vice patron of Commonwealth sport. Again, athletics are great. Uticals, you steeplechaser. I heard you like lawn bowls last week. Are there any other sports at the games you enjoy?
1: Netball. I enjoy watching netball. I played a mixed team social netball in a certain stage. I was a pretty decent wing attack. Men playing it, netball. More men need to play netball. It is an incredibly grueling sporting activity.
0: I imagine you would enjoy a sport where you're not allowed to move when you have the ball.
1: It's my kind of sport, the less moving that you do. But I am also a fan of lawn bowls. Bruce, in fact, brought a mini lawn bowl set to the office, and we have a game planned once I'm done with the meeting with the boss.
0: Amazing. Mm.
1: And then we've been talking about scams this morning. A rope. But you've been, there's been an attempted scam on your bank account.
0: Yes. I'm finding with the economy, as the economy gets worse, a lot more scams are happening. Like, people have started selling air to smoke recently instead of cigarettes and vapes, and that's also just true. And then I heard of this scam where you have to pay a monthly subscription to live in a country. They're calling it tax or something like that. But genuinely, scams are getting worried. I had a weird thing happen to me this week where I got an SMS telling me to follow a link to a website to pay off a motor vehicle fine. I found it a little odd due to the fact that I don't currently own a car. I'm a modern progressive man. My wife owns our car. So let me read you the message. In capital letters, municipal fines. Your vehicle, do they mean my feet, was captured for a traffic breach. Access your notice at spagicza.it.com/SA. If you check the link now, you get a not found response. And this is the second time this has happened to me. The last time was extremely weird. I parked in the middle of the CBD, paid for parking, as any good citizen would. And then an hour later, I got an SMS saying you have a parking fine. Which made me be like, how are you tracking me like that? Again, though, I parked my wife's car. Find her. My car is my size 10 to 11 feet, depending on the day. It was fine. If it was a fine for walking too quickly on the sidewalk, I'd get it. Because when I get going, I move quickly. I get on my footer bikes. I walk so often and so quickly that they call me the Timbuers Kloof Tumbler. I've got Porsche calf ends, bro legs. I call my thighs move subishis. Okay, I call myself those things as junk.
1: Chevrolet legs.
0: Yeah, that's not a bad one. I prefer Porsche car fans.
1: Darren Fisher, he's getting fines for cars that he does not own. We're talking about scams today. 0214460567. Have you been sent a parking or a traffic fine scam and say, I don't have a car even? It happened to a colleague of ours. She says she doesn't even own a donkey. But she received just this week a message through her SMS saying, if you don't pay your fines, it's going to be trouble. Tyron Fisher, anglerfish.tf on the social. Any gigs this week?
0: None booked yet, but yeah, if they come up, I'll post them on social media.
1: Tyron, really appreciate your time as always. Just after 8:30 time now for your eyewitness news. Chevrolet legs, footer bikes. Natalie Malchas, what's your favorite mode of transport?
2: I'm an Audi Fiti girl, Lester.
1: Oh!
2: Staying with car stories, motorists caught driving without a valid license could soon lose their vehicles on the spot under Cape Town's stricter traffic bylaws. A newly gazetted bylaw now empowers traffic officers to immediately impound vehicles for a range of offences, and they include reckless driving, illegal speed, street racing, driving under the influence and obstructing roads, critical infrastructure or emergency services. Camry Clark has more.
3: The City of Cape Town says the tougher measures are aimed at improving road safety and cracking down on repeat offenders. Repeated parking violations, driving under the influence and operating a vehicle without the minimum prescribed number plates are among the offences that could see a vehicle impounded. Safety and Security MMC JP Smith says errant motorists have been given ample warning.
4: The traffic enforcement statistics and hundreds of thousands of complaints every year are key reasons why we introduced the traffic bylaw in the first place, and then spent 3 years working on even tougher amendments to address the continued

0: lawlessness on our roads. Our traffic management is now working to finalise the logistics for practical implementation.
1: Smith adds that Traffic Services is now working to finalise the logistics needed to implement the new impoundment authority. Camry Clark, Eyewitness.
2: EFF leader Julius Malema has defended his relationship with controversial crime intelligence cop Rose Khan and the alleged plot that he was used to set up former Inspector General Isaac Dintwe. Malema addressed his views and allegations against Khan and former IDAC head Andrea Johnson in a press briefing yesterday. Earlier this month, the Matlanga Commission heard that Khan sent questions to Malema to ask in Parliament through his associate businessman, Mo Sahid. Khumotso Modise has the details.
3: From the WhatsApp messages read at the Matlanga Commission, General Feroz Khan sent questions to Malema through businessman Mo Sahid to be asked in Parliament as part of a plot to catch Inspector General Isaac Dintwe in a lie. But Malema insists with this.
4: If we're given those questions to set up Inspector General so that he lies and he lies, those were good questions. Why does he lie? Why do you lie? There's no one who can set you up to lie. You must just tell the truth. Why do you tell untruth?
3: Malema says if Khan had personally given him those questions, he was not going to refuse to ask them.
4: If Khan gives me questions, it's well and good because the possibility that he voted for EFF is very high.
3: Malema says the people who vote for him must give him questions to ask in Parliament. Khumotso Modise, Eyewitness News in Sandton.
2: And finally, the Western Cape Mobility MEC Isaac Seleku has reminded motorists that the renewal period for heavy vehicle and public transport licences remain unchanged. His comments follow Cabinet's approval to extend the validity period of light vehicle cards for codes A, A1B, EB from 5 to 10 years. Seleku says the move will allow driving licence testing centres to focus more on service delivery.
5: We welcome this long-awaited decision. This change will mean fewer renewals for motorists, less pressure on our driving license testing centres, shorter waiting times, and more time for officials to focus on delivering a better service to residents.
2: Some high-level cloud covers expected across the city today with a light southeaster, a low of 13 and a high of 25 degrees. The top story this hour, motorists caught driving without a valid license could soon lose their vehicles on the spot under Cape Town's stricter traffic bylaws.
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8: Lester, thanks very much. There's an accident on the N1 inbound near Simon's Flay, close to where that big bottle of wine is. Vehicle rolled and, of course, a crash at the four-way stop at the R304 and the R312, and that's at the Klipjeville intersection. Another crash at Tigerberg Valley Road in Richwood at that new Topps bottle store that's there, that Spa Topps bottle store in Richwood. That's the landmark for the accident, so just be careful. And, of course, there's an accident at Butler Ray Road, and that is at Bellevue at the Steenerveld putt. So just be careful if you're out there this morning. The medical incident that's been reported on the entry inbound, and that's at Bunga Avenue. I'm Zane Johnson. More Eyewitness News traffic at 9 o'clock.
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7: It's watching funny dog videos goes by quickly, but 15 minutes stuck in traffic feels like torture. Fortunately, the OUTsurance pointsmen are here to save the day, and these heroes in green

0: shape. That's all I know. No pressure, to be honest. I try not to put pressure on myself, you know. My team, all they wanted me was to be here and enjoy this, and that's why I'm here, and I'm doing the same. I'm enjoying it.
1: That final will be at 10:25 tonight. Team South Africa's medal tally at the game stands at 23, with 6 gold, 9 silver and 8 bronze. Banyana Banyana are also in action tonight, where they'll be in a must-win encounter at the Women's Africa Cup of Nations. After losing their opener against Tanzania on Monday, Banyana have to beat the Ivory Coast tonight to stay in contention for a place in the quarterfinals. Banyana forward, Thembi Khatlana.
2: We've been in a similar situation before where things didn't go our way, but the next game we came back, we understood the game plan and we executed it well. And I think, as I said, the day of the game, when we lost, everyone was down, allowed everyone to feel the emotions, came back the next day, we understood that it's gone, a new day to look forward and to train and get better.
1: Kickoff in that game is at 7 p.m., while Burkina Faso versus Tanzania is at 10 p.m. New Zealand's rugby team has landed in Cape Town for the Greatest Rivalry Tour. They'll play the first of 7 matches in South Africa against the Stormers next week, Friday. But before that, the All Blacks will host a welcome event for their supporters at DHL Stadium today from 1 p.m. until 3:30. Alongside plenty of music and family-friendly fun, some of the All Blacks will be sharing their thoughts as well ahead of the series. Supporters wishing to attend the event must get their free tickets from tmtickets.co.za, and there are still a limited number available as of this morning. Mawande Mateza, Eyewitness News Sport.
3: Miss the conversation? Miss the conversation? 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
4: And as a Springbok supporter, I would go to DHL Stadium in my Springbok gear to also welcome the All Blacks. There's a welcome party for the All Blacks at DHL Stadium, 1 o'clock, as you heard Mawande Mateza say there. But I believe there's no animal more wounded, more offended, more aggrieved with a victim complex to the 10th. And that is a South African finding out that another South African actually supports the All Blacks. There's a victim mentality there. Leave people be. If they want to support the All Blacks, they want to support the All Blacks. And there's many reasons to that. Some of them may be political because their dad supported the All Blacks based on the history of this country, and then carrying in a family tradition, because maybe that helps with a family bonding experience. I support the team that my dad or my mom, my grandfather, my uncle support. We bond over that. Maybe I just like the way New Zealand play as a team. Similarly, I family who like the way France play as a team, and there's also maybe a history there. What is wrong with saying, as a South African, you can support who you want to support? Let's go to a voice note.
5: Hi, Lester, just with regard to someone who sent a message that we've got a long way to go. I believe we've come a long way. I too have an uncle who supports the All Blacks. I've got friends who support the All Blacks because their father supported the All Blacks. And I mean diehard. So they're not having a good time in our friend WhatsApp groups at the moment. But, you know, my dad supported New Zealand because of apartheid. My uncle supported New Zealand because of apartheid. But when transformation happened, my dad supported the Springboks. My uncle didn't. He kept on with New Zealand. And it was a political thing because there were obviously, there were only white players. It was seen as, you know, the Boers game. Before that, Black Africans didn't even watch rugby, or very little. It was just football and soccer. But since transformation, we've had a Black African captain win a World Cup twice in a row, and they still can't support the Springboks. And if it was political, you can't say that anymore. What is it now? I think it's just being hard-headed. You know, and now they're getting smashed, and they're going to get smashed 4-0. I see that coming. Cool, man.
4: There are Black African communities in the Eastern Cape who will tell you, no, we have been watching and playing rugby for a very, very long time. It's 18 minutes to 9 o'clock. Here's Clarence.
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1: Hello, Clarence.
2: Good morning to you, Lester.
1: Where's your rugby allegiance? I haven't actually... It should be the first question you should ask someone.
2: Huh?
1: Do you support the Boko or the All Blacks?
2: I love amateur sport. I mean, I love amateur sport.
1: Not professional sport. Rugby is now professional sport.
2: I see lots of nationalism on a professional rugby field, and I'm surprised that you are buying it. But I like the fact that you're going to go with your Bok thing.
1: No, that's right. That's another thing of hyper-nationalism through sport. And if you believe that nationalism is simply just made up, probably more dangerous than anything
2: one
1: else.
2: One of the biggest cause of death and war
1: exactly.
2: after religion.
1: Exactly. And so that's why you can say, I can support who I want to support because I have the freedom of choice.
2: Exercise our rivalry, you know, with kind of rules. And amateur sport represents that. It's really a must-win kind of scenario for professional teams. And I'm not necessarily sure that I want to be factoring that into my life. win or lose, it doesn't matter. Love you, Box. I love you, All Blacks. I love you when you play good sport. We're going to touch base on 10-year driving licenses. We've taken the baton from you on that one. Outer CEO Wayne Duvenaga joins us after 9 o'clock in our first hour. We are going to look at Africa's youth. They are more optimistic than at any time since the pandemic, and you can get that sense in other parts of the continent. They are demanding jobs and clean government. So we're going to get a sense of where African youth are at just after 1100. And don't forget the Naked Scientist, that he's Friday at 9:30. You want to get your questions in. Some of the things and views and news till 12.
1: Clarence is back in 16 minutes time. Gail says, I am a Springbok supporter, but I love the All Blacks. The men, their style of rugby puts me on a high since childhood. I even admired Brian Williams as a child. I named my cat after Zinzan Brook, yet my parents were Springbok supporters. You can be Springbok supporter, but also say, I appreciate the All Blacks, and I appreciate the All Blacks. 021-446-0567, 15 minutes to 9 o'clock.
0: In the last 24 hours, what's happened in your world?
3: Justice Minister Mamaloko Kubai says the department is looking for external candidates to temporarily lead the embattled investigative directorate. Yesterday, Kubai and the MPA head and Mutibi announced a reset program to address the failures and challenges at the investigating directorate.
4: Justice Minister Mamaloko Kubai,
5: the option was to take outside IDEC to find within the NPA in terms of the rules it does allows you.
4: Kubai says the acting head of IDEC should be announced sometime next week.
0: 24 hours a day, Eyewitness News. In touch, in tune, and independent.
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1: 15 minutes to 9 o'clock. If sport is not your thing this weekend, but you want to relax on the couch, you want to relax in front of the TV, bring the tablet

0: or the laptop closer. I offer you some binge watching opportunities with our binge buddy, Matthew Janchis Green. Morning, Matthew. Hope you're well.
1: Morning, Lester. Yes, I'm glad you haven't asked me about the sport.
0: Spring, a true and blue Springbok supporter, or do you open yourself up to also some All Black rugby there?
1: I'm truly indifferent, but I would say I will support the Springboks because they're South African.
0: Okay. let's follow some of your links that you've sent us on what you've been watching. Being Gordon Ramsay, a documentary about the behind the scenes of Gordon Ramsay's lifestyle and restaurant escapades.
1: Yes, it's a documentary on Netflix that follows Gordon Ramsay over the 6 months leading up to one of his biggest and highest stakes projects of his career. It takes him out of the kitchen and gives us a glimpse behind the scenes where we get to meet his family, his team, and actually get to see the person behind the mega brand that is Gordon Ramsay. It's perfect for people who followed Gordon's career over the years. And it's interesting to see that behind his biting tongue, he's got a genuine soft heart.
0: And then Silo, Season 3 on Apple TV. You seem to be a fan of bleak dystopian TV.
1: Yes, Silo is very acclaimed and I absolutely love it. To remind everyone, it's a dystopian sci-fi drama coming back for its third season. And after disappointing Season 2, the plot is now moving along swiftly. It follows Juliet Nichols, played by Rebecca Ferguson, in a world where the last 10,000 people live inside a massive 144-floor underground bunker in order to survive a toxic outside world. Season 3 picks up with Juliet returning from her time outside the silo, and of course she's got amnesia. And often this can be a bit gimmicky, but this time it's very smartly done in a way that lets the audience uncover the secrets of the silo as she struggles to get her memories back.
0: What is Ride or Die? It's in its opening season, its debut season.
1: It's Ride or Die is a star-powered action-adventure comedy series. And it stars Academy Award winner Octavia Spencer and Emmy winner Hannah Waddington as lifelong best friends. Spencer plays a politician's wife who believes her best friend Waddington is a boring forensic accountant. This is, of course, until she discovers that she's actually a globe-trotting assassin. When one of Waddington's hits goes wrong, they end up on an action-packed, hilarious adventure across Europe.
0: Waddington, she was in, I forget which character she played in Ted Lasso. Is this the same person I'm thinking of?
1: Yes, she's the blonde owner of the team.
0: That's right. She was also played one of the nuns in Game of Thrones, the so-called shame nuns.
1: Yes, she did.
0: So out of Being Gordon Ramsay on Netflix, Silo Season 3 on Apple TV, or Ride or Die Season 1 on Prime Video, what's your pick of the weekend?
1: My pick this week is Ride or Die. It's so much fun that I just couldn't stop watching it.
0: Matthew Janchis Green is our binge buddy. He gives us his pick of the weekend. If you have any binge options for us, drop us a WhatsApp, a voice note, 072-567-1567.
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4: Morning, Lester. Yeah, it's All Black story. Listen, I wonder if there are any New Zealanders that support the Springboks. With me? Yeah, I don't think so. Doesn't make sense to me, South African supporting an All Black. But anyway, so thank you for a great show, Lester. Thank you, bud.
0: Play the tape, Mario.
5: Somebody tell me, can anyone beat the Springboks team? Anyone? Like, they're not playing well, and they're still up 31-0. Like, come on, bruv. Another question. I'm not from South Africa, never been there, but when the Springboks play, I feel like I'm from the streets of Durban. I feel like I'm from the township. I'm cheering like I've been there. I'm cheering like this is my people. Like, All Blacks are coming to town. I might look like an All Black supporter, but I'm Tongan born, Aussie raised, best believe, I'm still going.
0: Man who lives in New Zealand, Tongan born, supports the Springboks. There's your answer, Nikolai. The problem with SA Rugby is South African rugby supporters. There, I said it. SA Rugby is SA Rugby supporters. The Springboks are a loved brand internationally. People like

0: the style of rugby that we're currently playing. And there's nothing wrong with that. And I'm sure that there are people, other than the voice that I just played, you know, is a creator on TikTok who says, I live in New Zealand and I support the Springboks. There's absolutely nothing wrong with that. And there's nothing wrong, creator on TikTok who says, I live in New Zealand and I support the Springboks. There's absolutely nothing wrong with that. And there's nothing wrong with that. And there's nothing wrong with a South African who says, I appreciate the way the All Blacks play. And I'm going to be at DHL Stadium at 1 o'clock at the welcome party for the Greatest Rivalry Tour. It's going to be a blast. 021-446-0567. It's 7 minutes to 9 o'clock.
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0: To wrap up the week, we're giving you a chance to win tickets for the Coastal doubleheader at DHL Stadium tomorrow. We have the DHL Stormers Bolts, who face the Sharks Gen Under 20. That is kickoff at 12 o'clock. But then as a curtain raiser, but that's ahead of the Carling Curry Cup clash between the DHL Stormers 23 and the Hollywood Bex Sharks 15. That kickoff is at 3 p.m. If you're unlucky, you can get tickets that are available at stormers.co.za. So if you'd like tickets, simply just say tickets please to the Carling Curry Cup clash between the DHL Stormers 23 and the Hollywood Bets Sharks 15. Kickoff is at 3 p.m. on Saturday. Feyruz in Baha, good morning.
5: Hey Lester, happy Friday, like Rufilo used to say.
0: Happy Friday. Friday is Maydag. What do you want to talk about?
5: Listen, on Tuesday you were talking about earworms, and there were two songs. I think the one was that 6-7 song, I'm not sure. But the other one was a foreign song, and I enjoyed it so much. Hey, I think I heard it once before, but never again. And then you played it, and I'm like, that's my jam. But I didn't know what it was called. I didn't even know what language it was, so it was kind of difficult to search for it. And it bothered me during the day. And when I got home, I asked my husband, do you have any earworms? And he was like, it wasn't what I was looking for. And then I Googled it, and I went on to Media Plus, listening to your podcast. But then I remember you were talking to Arthur Goldstruck, and you asked him about the same earworm. So I played that podcast, heard the song, soundhounded it, eventually found it, Good Genoeg. So that's my jam, and it was clopping in my car yesterday.
0: You mean this song?
5: All the way down Robert's Hood and Quest.
0: Du bist gut genug. It means you are good enough. It's a German pop song.
5: Awesome. Yeah, the lyrics are awesome.

0: awesome. I just love it.
1: No, I needed to play it because I couldn't suffer alone, because that song will, and now it will be in my head for the rest of the day. You want to have a go at it, Feroz?
0: A go at what?
1: At the song. Sing it.
0: Oh, no. I tried that on Soundown and it said, no, not what you're looking for.
1: Feroz and Bahar, really appreciate the call, and thanks so much for that. That is Feroz Earworm of the Day. The New Zealand supporters is due to apartheid. We were excluded from everything, so we supported another country. That is from Bupi in Somerset West. I think many people know the history. Pre-94 of why many South Africans support the All Blacks, and why young people support the All Blacks today, maybe because their dads, their uncles, their parents supported the All Blacks. And it's a way for families to connect. And I find very little wrong with that. We'll have time for one more voice note on FIFA.
2: Mister, just regarding the FIFA's idea to sell off parts of the World Cup. You made a generalization when you said UEFA won't benefit, because there are some very small teams in UEFA that will. Small teams like Andorra, Macedonia, places like that, that are very poor as well. But secondly, the thing is, this is going to be done for profit, which basically means that the guys who own those rights, they're going to not want to give away money to development. They're going to keep want to make as much profit as possible. And I can just foresee it going the wrong way. The CAFCON members, they're going to be losing money. Anyway, turn left, my thoughts. To Westlake Drive.
1: Really appreciate your thoughts. You can continue with the thoughts. Hope you get to where you need to be this morning on Westlake Drive. But Clarence Ford is up next with Views and News. I hope you enjoy your weekend. I'll chat you on Monday, bright and early, 6 a.m. Bye-bye.
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5: Good morning, I'm Natalie Malchas. Work continues to repair infrastructure damaged in severe storms across the Western Cape in May and June. Passes and bridges along key routes suffered significantly, but there has been some progress. The Provincial Infrastructure Department has confirmed high ground clearance vehicles can now access the Kleinkarua community of Mikey's Flay. Lauren Isaacs has more.
6: Infrastructure MEC Tasha Simmers says while significant work is still required to fully restore the road to Mikey's Flay, vehicle access provides much needed relief for the community. The Klaver Bridge is another high priority, with pedestrian access now being established, making it especially easier for communities to reach each other and for children to get to school. The Franschhoek Pass remains closed, while the McGregor Bridge has now fully reopened to all classes of vehicles. The tourism sector has also been hit hard by the storms, with the Oudtshoorn community working hard to make up for losses following the reopening of the Kango Caves earlier this month. Lauren Isaacs, Eyewitness News.
5: With the local government elections fast approaching, Cabinet has given the go-ahead for a coalitions bill to be tabled in Parliament. The bill aims to bring stability to local councils where no one party wins an outright majority in the polls. The 2021 municipal polls elicited a record 66 hung municipalities, which includes four metro municipalities where no single party obtained more than 50% of the vote. But time is tight to get the Municipal Structures Amendment Bill through the legislative process in two houses of parliament in the next term. Lindsay Dentlinger has the details.
7: The DA was first to table a private members' bill to govern coalitions back in 2023, which later lapsed and then had to be revived after the change in administration in 2024. The Cooperative Governance Minister then published an executive bill with the same aim, and discussions began to merge the two drafts. It proposes binding written coalition agreements between parties and limits the number of motions of no confidence that can be tabled. Minister in the Presidency, Kumbutso Ncheveni, explains.
8: the proposed amendment seeks to promote stable and accountable coalition governance, reduce political instability, and support the uninterrupted delivery of services to communities.
7: Cabinet has also approved the tabling of the Electoral Laws Amendment Bill in Parliament. The bill amends three electoral acts to prepare for the November election. Meanwhile, a new bill that will repeal the 70-year-old Righteous Assemblies Act will also be introduced to reform the legal framework for penalising those who conspire, instigate or incite the commission of criminal offences. Lindsay Dentlinger, Eyewitness News, Parliament.
5: 20 areas across Cape Town are set to experience low to no water pressure from today as the city carries out planned maintenance on a bulk water pipeline. The city says this work is to replace an offtake valve in Goodwood and it will continue until 5 o'clock tomorrow. Camera Clark has all the details.
9: Residents in affected areas are urged to store enough water ahead of the shutdown, use it sparingly during the maintenance period, and keep taps closed to prevent water loss when supply is restored. Areas expected to be affected include Century City, Tigerhof, Brooklyn, Pardon Island, Coburg, Esterplaat, Summer Greens, Milnerton, and Kensington. Other areas in the northern suburbs, Central Corridor, and along the N1 and N7 corridors include Factoryton, Maitland, Goodwood, Athlone, Langer, Pinelands, Thornton, Parrow, Reiterwacht, Grand West and surrounding areas. Camry Clark, Eyewitness News.
5: Meanwhile, the Democratic Alliance believes South Africa's water crisis requires better governance, not more policy documents. The party says the scourge can be addressed through stronger governance, greater accountability and better communication with residents. The DA's water spokesperson, Stephen Moore, says municipalities must be held accountable for maintaining water infrastructure and delivering reliable services.
10: If I was to say what they need to do better is to have actual deliverables, specifically in terms of the projects that are going to happen, the specific deadlines for each municipality. There should be targets so the public gets to know what is being done to fix their municipality, what targets have been met, what haven't been met.
5: Moving to international news now, a blast at a coal mine has killed at least 34 workers in southern Pakistan. The explosion is suspected to have been caused by methane gas and tore through the mine near the capital. A rescue operation is still underway to locate and recover the remaining trapped miners. A look at the markets now. Gold is trading at $4,075.12 an ounce. The rand 16.57 to the dollar, 22.16 to the pound, 19.01 to the euro. And Brent crude is trading at $89.94 a barrel.
11: Happening in traffic this morning, report of an accident on the N1 inbound near Simon's Flay where a vehicle is overturned. Another crash at Strand Street and LaBelle Road in the Stickland area. Another bucky that's overturned there. A crash at Tigerberg Valley Road at the new Tops in Richwood. And then an accident at Botler Ray Road at the Bellevue Farm. They're going to close a section of that road. There is a medical incident on the entry inbound at Bunga Avenue and emergency services on that scene.
5: High-level cloud cover is expected today with a light southeaster, a low of 13 and a high of 25 degrees. The top story this hour, work continues to repair infrastructure damaged in severe storms across the Western Cape in May and June.
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12: And a very good morning to you. It is Views and News. The time is 7 minutes past 9 o'clock. And I can confirm that I heard the birds doing their thing at about 5:45 this morning. It was pitch dark outside. It was still pitch dark at about 7:15. But they knew the sun would rise. And they were celebrating the fact that it would rise today. It's getting earlier and earlier. The birds are chirping a little earlier. And I think it does signal that we've come to the end of July. Can you believe it? It literally is spring season, although it's not going to be felt in the air. It's going to be seen on the ground already out there. The very many daisies that signal the onset of warmer days. Welcome to Views and News. My name's Clarence. Let's talk.
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12: Oh, there is a reprieve in store if your license is due, your driver's license is due for renewal. You would have heard from Lester a little earlier this morning, of course, big news, bit of a reprieve for us. It's going to make things a lot easier. Our licenses are going to last for a little longer, another 5 years, 10 years in total. And I've had my fair share of stress on that particular front. Have absolutely no doubt about it. I'm not going to share more at this particular moment in time, but I had a lot of stress. And this is going to be a little less stress, I guess. We're going to talk about 10-year driving licenses. Out is Wayne Duvenage will join us at about 9:20. We are going to Homer Hound, as per usual. I'm going to introduce you to Potato Chips. That's the name of the dog in a kennel at the SPCA. And we're going to do our damnest, darnest to liberate that dog from the kennels at about 10:15. Homer Hound in conjunction with the SPCA. And looking forward to that introduction. We are going to talk about Circular Cement Youth Entrepreneurship Program. Marley Gossard is the CEO and co-founder of the Impact Hub Cape Winelands. And all such initiatives, of course, needs to be lauded, and we need even more. So let's find out what this particular program is all about at about 10:30. Hey, don't forget the Naked Scientist is with us at 9:30. You want to get your questions in now.
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12: And those questions for the Naked Scientist, you can get in via WhatsApp on 072-567-1567. Already some very interesting questions in. And I urge you to get your questions in early so that we can get to them. Often they come in too late and we can't necessarily accommodate it in the half hour that we have with the Naked Scientist. Of course, he's with us just after 9:30 news headlines. You can call us as well. Well, that's one way of jumping the queue. You can call us at 021-446-0567. We drop everything. We take your call and see where your mind is at. It's weekend, and I think month end weekends are looked forward in these little troubled times that we are living in. And I think there's going to be a little bit of excesses, although the excesses are going to be contained given our circumstances. But there's going to be just a little more available this weekend, a little more happiness, a little more joy, a little more smiles going around this weekend. So I thought, let's just play our weekend special.

0: It's a really half-hearted cue from my Joe, my man Joe. It's half-hearted today. Normally it's very shut it down now. Joe is our technical producer and it's half-hearted. He didn't really want just a minute of it. He wanted a little more and he allowed us. Thank you, Joe, for those extra seconds. It's appreciated. Of course, it's mbr. And we can't talk about Brenda Fassie without talking about Langa Township. She was at the age of five, she was singing in Langa Township and charging tourists for a busking. I think the band was called the Tiny Tots. But that song from 1983, and I remember it so very clearly because I was in Standard 9 in 1983. And that particular song, which is the big hit. When you hear that song, whether it's a shebeen or a club, everybody takes to the dance floor. But Langa, established back in 1927, making it South Africa's oldest township. Did you know that? 1927, of course, we're talking about the enforcement of the 1923 Natives Act. Langa built as a heavily controlled purpose-designed settlement to house black South Africans forcibly relocated from Dabeni at the time. Just some of that history. And of course, the designs were complete by that time. Limited access roads to control the natives, and they would defy it. They would defy the impositions in a really big way, defying that origins. They turned that strict confinement into a really vibrant center. Still today, a vibrant center of political resistance. There was that deep rooted jazz heritage in that particular space, with the local stadium taking pride of space for sport and for jazz, and cultural pride. It remains the cornerstone of Cape Town's history today. Brenda Fassie, of course, I was very fortunate to know her. And she was a rebel of note. I know it was the Corder Awards in 2001. And she was doing, I think, one of her most unforgettable performances, in fact, of her career, 2001. Madiba's Free by this time, okay? So the energy abounds. And she was performing Vulindlela. She was wearing a bright orange outfit. I don't know if you can recall. She did full splits on the stage. I'm always like, wow. How's it possible for a human being to do that? Full splits on the stage. And then she leapt off that stage into the front row. She walked right up to Madiba. She shoved the microphone in his face, trying to coax Madiba into singing along. And Madiba, just being the graceful man that he was, kind of just stuck to his famous dance shuffle instead. You couldn't refuse. You couldn't refuse Brenda Fassie. Madiba, I think, is the one man that refused Brenda Fassie. She was an incredibly strong woman and an incredibly authentic human being as well. And super talented, may I add. It is 9:15 and it is Nali Malchas. Forgotten the name. Natalie Malchas to tell us what's in the diary today. These are the important stories that she's prioritized for our attention. Natalie, welcome.
1: 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Cape Talk.
2: Thanks so much, Clarence. I have another jam-packed diary. In fact, I'm really enjoying the Madlanga Commission right now. It feels explosive, and no 2 days are the same, but every day serves something juicy. We still got the Madlanga Commission focused on IDAC and all of the workings at the Investigative Directorate Against Corruption. We have seen quite a few developments in the last 12 hours or so, with more senior officials being suspended. It turns out there are three allies of the former head of IDAC, Andrea Johnson. And we've already heard from one of the prosecutors yesterday in that secret recording between herself and Johnson, some of her thoughts and feelings about the commission, with the commission saying we aren't done with her yet. She may have to return to answer to some of the fresh allegations that emerged yesterday. So we'll bring you more as the commission kicks off at around 10 o'clock this morning. We also have details on that deadly house fire in Sea Point. So late yesterday afternoon, we got word of smoke coming out of an apartment block in Sea Point. We now know the only person who died in that incident was a 93-year-old Sea Point resident. Clarence, we'll bring you those details. We also know a firefighter is being treated in hospital after he was injured in firefighting efforts. There has been a flare-up at the block of flats. We've seen the videos sent in from some of our listeners since early this morning, with fire crews returning there at around 5 o'clock to tend to that flare up. Talking about fires, we are still taking a look at the response to the runaway fire that tore through Imizamayetu earlier this week, with fire victims still waiting for their repair and rebuild kits. It's been months, and they've experienced at least 5 fires in the last few months, almost one every month since the start of the year. We'll bring you more on that. We're also still tracking the reaction after the announcement of our new Western Cape Police Commissioner. This time we're taking a look and sitting down with people who know the police ranks really well. We'll start with Jeremy Veery, top cop here in the Western Cape. He knows a thing or two about policing, and we'll pick his brain about what he thinks of the new police commissioner.
0: I was kind of asking some people, and they were very guarded.
2: They were. In fact, none of our sources were prepared to even leak a hint at who the new pick was going to be.
0: Extremely good, and I'm really worried about it.
2: No, let's not be. Let's not be, Clarence. This is a career officer with 34 years of experience.
0: Hold on a second, you should be celebrating that, all of that, or at least what you're leading up to.
2: No. Let's play it safe. Let's not be secretive, but let's play it safe. So, no, we don't have to read too much into everyone being so tight-lipped.
0: I don't need guarded right now. I need a policeman, a career. I need a career policeman that is going to make an assault on the statistics. That's what I need.
2: We need a serious dent on those crime stats.
0: Don't need guarded.
2: And we can't wait a few months to see those changes. We need an immediate, quick fix. We'll bring you all the details on the reaction and maybe some of those views. No guarded, more transparency. Staying with crime talk in the Western Cape, we're also expecting to hear from the Community Safety Department there in the legislature, giving an update on the Western Cape's safety plan. So it's top of everyone's agenda. We can't ignore the fact that it is an election year, so political parties are talking how we can turn things around, how we can make things safer for our communities in the Cape. We'll bring you all those details during the course of the day.
0: And then there's the outgoing police commissioner in the province. He's finished tomorrow, right? And the new one takes over on Sunday.
2: So
0: Patakile.
2: Thembisile Patakile retired in June, and we had an interim, an acting police commissioner for the last few weeks, and come August, which is only a few hours away now, we will have Lieutenant General Yankee. He is in the hot seat. It's the weekend, so yes, he's already on the clock, but come next week he moves into the office.
0: I think the point that I'm saying, the legacy of Patakile, I think, is in the balance there. I know that some of the DA safety and security spokespeople have spoken about a less than ideal legacy.
2: Also,
0: can we conclude on that particular thing? Do we take the DA on their word? Or, how do you feel about the maybe you want to comment on the incoming or the outgoing police commissioners. Do you have a view on it? And of course, anonymity is one of the things that we offer over here. We can even muffle your voice.
2: We can even muffle your voice. I mean, the fact that there's been very little change in the lived realities of people who live in gang-ravaged, crime-ravaged neighborhoods, almost doesn't matter who sits in the top cop hot seat if things don't move on the ground.
0: Statistics. You have not been managing the statistics in the right direction. Now, tell me how you're going to manage the statistics in the right direction. Please, somebody tell me. 921, thank you. Natalie Malchas on the news beat through till 12 o'clock. Can you muffle somebody's voice, Joe? You can make magic. Can you make a man sound like a woman and a woman? Can you do that?
3: Yeah, we can.
0: Oh, you can. Okay, so he can promise you anonymity. He's the man on the buttons at 921. Let's take a listen to Floris, and then we're going to talk to Outer CEO next.
3: More of my PL man, Flores of Augusta. Clary, let me tell you, as a child, I always thought that traffic cops are the strongest men on earth. They could stop a car by lifting just one hand. So as a 7 year old, I tried it once. And boy, oh boy, it my stare will gebrand. Yeah, but coming back to the real story, traffic cops in the Western Cape getting more power now. They can let you stranded on the road if you have transgressed certain traffic violations. Yeah, I need to get myself a traffic cop pal. Have a good show, bye-bye.
0: Lots of interesting bylaws coming through in Leicester Show as well. They can impound your car for more reasons now. And I think you should be mindful of that. So we are going to talk about Cabinet having approved or extended the validity period for light motor vehicle driving license cards from 5 years to 10 years. And I think that is good news. Well, Wayne Duvenage will chat with us next.
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7: 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I crashed into a wedding, took out the cake. I saw the bride's heartbreak. Next thing, I'm paying for the honeymoon. Now I'm broke from the brakes that broke when they were supposed to break.
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0: Welcome back. It is 9:25 and welcome, Wayne Duvenage. It's great to have you with us, Outer CEO.
9: Nice to be with you and your listeners today.
0: Yeah, so essentially the extension applies to codes AA1E and EB. Everything else remains unchanged.
9: Yeah, that's what we are told. So firstly, we must welcome this decision. So it's a step in the right direction for light motor vehicles and motorcyclists. And I think the industry associations that deal with, registered drivers, public driving, permitted drivers and vehicles, trucks and buses and so forth, they would need to petition the minister and make a case to have their extension, their license validity extended as well. And we can't see why they shouldn't.
0: Okay, the cabinet has approved the change, but it's not a law yet. How does that affect me? My new driver's license becomes renewable soon.
9: Yeah, so hopefully this law will come into place in the next couple of months. I think there's going to be some public consultation required. So let's say in 3 months' time it gets enacted, promulgated, and the legal prescripts are changed. If your license is due for renewal thereafter, then you may get the 10-year driver's license, a license that's valid for 10 years. But I guess they've got to get a couple of other things in place. I think they also want to launch the new driver's license with all its new security features at the same time, and that may also delay it a little bit.
0: Okay, so your advice, and Michelle has sent us a message, driver's license about to expire, does she have to renew it, or does the 10-year kick in now? Can you just unequivocally talk to Michelle's inquiry?
9: Yeah, no, it doesn't kick in now. So I just had my license renewed a couple of months ago, and until this is all in place, if your license expires, you need to go and get a new one, and it'll only be valid for 5 years. And this is the question we're asking the department as well, is will those licenses who are now expiring for 5 years be extended to 10? But we can't see that happening. I think what will happen is that only new licenses issued from the date of promulgation will be for 10 years, and everybody else who's got a 5-year valid license will need to renew it when it expires.
0: Yeah, Lisa's sent us a message via WhatsApp as well. I just collected my renewed license end of May. Yeah, so again,
9: likewise.
0: Okay, right. Yeah. I think, Lisa, there's a lot that we will still get to learn about where we are heading. But for now, you say this is good. Why is it good as far as you are concerned, Wayne?
9: Well, you know, we've had a department that's been fraught with inefficiencies, license machines breaking down, lots of queuing at licensing centers to get your licenses done. These are all inefficiencies that society shouldn't have to go through, or certainly if you have to go through it less frequently, then if that's possible, let's explore it. And we did research around the world where the average is around 8.5 years, many countries at 10 years, license renewal, some even at 15 years. And we put it to the Minister Mbalula at the time in 2022 that he should consider going down this route, because it would alleviate pressure at the licensing centres, and it's definitely going to do that. It's also going to reduce your amount of times you have to go and have your license renewed. And you know what that's like. You almost have to take a day's leave sometimes, and it's just inconvenient. And by the way, we in our research we found out that in 2013, Minister Dupuy Peters at the time of Transport had already approved this and was about to implement it, a 10-year renewal period, and then for some unknown reason just rescinded it, pulled it back. I think it was not good for money-making, quite frankly. And then, you know, government departments should not be about making money. They're not profit centers. They should be about efficiency and about ensuring road safety, and having a five-year renewal does not improve road safety when you look at how many countries have 10 years renewals, and their road fatalities are far less than ours. So yeah, this is a good step.
0: As always, perfectly plausible. Outer CEO Wayne Duvenage, we appreciate your time and your insights and guiding us on this matter. At 9:30, it is time for Eyewitness News headlines, and Natalie Malchas is standing by.
2: Thank you, Clarence. Good morning. Work continues to repair infrastructure damaged by severe storms across the Western Cape in May and June. Passes and bridges along key routes suffered significantly, but there has been some progress. The Provincial Infrastructure Department has confirmed high ground clearance vehicles can now access the Klein-Karoo community of Mikey's Flame. With local government elections fast approaching, Cabinet has given the go-ahead for a coalitions bill to be tabled in Parliament. The bill aims to bring stability to local councils where no party wins an outright majority in the polls. The 2021 municipal polls elicited a record 66 hung councils, which includes 4 metro municipalities where no single party obtained more than 50% of the vote. And the city of Ekurhuleni says the disciplinary process against suspended EMPD chief Julius Mkhwanazi is expected to be concluded within the next few months. Mkhwanazi is facing an internal investigation following allegations that he authorized the issuing of blue lights to alleged crime boss Vusi Muzikat Matlala. We'll have more on these and other stories at 10 or as it happens.
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2: There are reports of an accident on the N1 inbound near Simon's Play. A vehicle has rolled there, and there's still that medical incident being tended to on the N2 inbound at Bunga Avenue. Natalie Malchas, Eyewitness News, traffic.
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2: Welcome back. It is 9:36. It is time for Views. It is time for the Naked Scientist on Views and News. Let me get that absolutely straight. You are going to need a WhatsApp number if you want to put a question to Dr. Chris Smith, consultant virologist at Addenbrooke's Hospital in Cambridge. The Naked Scientist joins us on air once more to answer a variety of science and medical related questions. You can get your questions through on WhatsApp 072-567-1567. Hey, you can call, beat the queue on 021-446-0567. Dr. Chris Smith, good morning and welcome.
6: Good morning. How are you doing?
2: Always good. Thank you. The sun's shining. It's looking like a beautiful, very beautiful winter's morning in Cape Town.
6: Yeah, I wish we could say the same, actually. We are basking in the glow of an inferno rather than the sunshine. Lots of wildfire activity not far from where I am in the southeast of England, and half of the UK now officially in drought. The whole of the country of Wales in a drought, and other countries around the world similarly afflicted by serious fire activity. Yeah. Look at France, for example, where Bordeaux, where the wine comes from, massive fire activity. People are saying, well, will this impact on the grapevines? Yes, but indirectly. It won't burn them. But in fact, there's a huge headache for the wine industry, which is when smoke gets into the air, the smoke gets onto grapes, and smoke taint, chemicals in the smoke, then end up in the wine, and it ruins any wine you might make. So this costs the industry billions. I know South Africa has problems with this from time to time as well. But there might be hope on the horizon, because I was talking to a guy the other day who's got a very clever electrochemical technique where he can actually modify the molecules which are in liquids by electricity and remove specifically certain molecules. And they reckon they know what some of the molecules that cause smoke taint are. So they're now trying their technique out to clean up dodgy wine and remove the smoky smells, so you can turn something that was impossible to sell into something that has value again.
2: Yeah,

0: statistically a person has. Does he mean because of averages? Is that what he's getting at?
1: That's the only conclusion that I can get to.
0: Yeah, well, no, because you think, because if you work it out, I mean, that's one way of looking at it. But some people do naturally have one of those things. Some people actually have more of those things. And some people end up with just one of those things because of various things going wrong. So, yes, I suppose statistically, he's right.
1: Okay, let's go to Zuki. Zuki, welcome. It's always great to have you.
2: Morning, Clarence, and morning, Dr. Chris. Okay, if Dr. Chris could please explain the physiology of an itch, because I've noticed recently that, so I have a rash, right? Doesn't itch all the time. So what is it that triggers the itch response? Because sometimes it also just goes away randomly, and it's not like even in the same area, the whole area is itching. So what exactly is it that causes that itchy feeling? What
0: is it? Oh dear, you've done it now, because I'm scratching and I suspect half the population who are listening to this are now beginning to think, scratch, scratch, scratch. We have a population of nerve cells in the skin whose job it is selectively to signal itch. And they project back to your spinal cord. And when they become active, they tell the part of your spinal cord that responds to signals from that patch of the skin that this region of the skin is itchy. Now, it's not just a one-way street, though, because when the area of the body that is itchy is itching, there are also signals going the other way down nerve fibers onto cells called mast cells. Mast cells make histamine. And so when the itch signal activates, you can also make more histamine come out of mast cells, and histamine makes you itch. It makes swelling, it makes the skin go red, blood vessels open up, and it activates more itch. What does that do? That makes your attention get drawn to that part of your body, because we've evolved this behavior so that we can defend ourselves against things like mosquitoes trying to bite us. If you've got an itchy patch, you need to pay attention to it. What's our reaction? We scratch it. When you scratch it, you're actually inflicting a little bit of pain on yourself. The pain activates a different population of nerve cells who are a much higher threshold. You actually need to do a bit of damage to activate those nerve cells. They feed back into the spinal cord, and you probably guessed it. They send a pain signal up to the brain. This bit hurts. But at the same time, they turn off the signals coming in from the itch nerves. So it's a bit like pressing a reset button on an itch. The itch draws your attention to that part of the body. The scratch presses the reset button. But in the process of scratching, you actually perturb the tissue more, and you can make the itch come back more. And it's called the itch-scratch cycle. If you talk to a dermatologist or skin expert, they'll say this is why people with eczema or atopic dermatitis will scratch themselves, feel better, and it feels lovely having that first scratch. But then a few minutes later, it's back again with a vengeance, to the point where you then scratch even harder, and you've guessed it, do more damage, which gives you momentary relief, but then you're back again with an even bigger itch. This is the vicious cycle that we have to make sure we try to break. And under normal circumstances, a person doesn't end up with that cycle going around too many times, so they don't do damage to themselves. But if there's damage to the skin, like eczema, then you can end up in a vicious cycle of you scratch because you itch, which makes you scratch, which makes you itch. And it gets worse and worse and worse until you've done damage. But most of these itchy signals, they are not really finely localized to one patch of the skin. The receptive field, as it's called, for that particular group of nerves for a patch of skin, for an itch, is very big. What do I mean by that? Well, if you reach into your pocket and you feel around with your fingertip, you will be able to find a coin, a key, a small object, and you'll be able to work out what its shape is with great accuracy. But if you tried to do that with the skin on, say, your wrist, you wouldn't succeed, because the receptive field of the nerves on the end of your finger is very tiny, great resolution. Elsewhere on the body, big patches of skin get activated, and you touch yourself there, and you feel it over a big patch of skin. That's a big receptive field. Itch works that way. So itch is poorly localized, which is why it seems to sort of jump around all over the place rather than being in one discrete place.
1: Okay, we got two questions, Anne, about tortoises. So let's go to the first one, Anne, at 9:07 this morning from Vernon. It reads, is it possible for a tortoise to survive for 10 years sealed up in a building, as mentioned on some social media sites, as per a tortoise found in Brazil?

0: Brazil, that's the first question. Roy asks a different question. Why did sharks and tortoises develop carcinogenic fighting abilities and not humans?
1: I'm skeptical that the tortoise could survive 10 years. That does seem an extraordinarily long time, but these animals are cold-blooded. They can have a very low metabolic rate, and sailors used to take giant tortoises on boats because they could flip them over and the tortoise was its own storage vessel. They could use the tortoise would sit in its shell and sleep on the boat until they wanted to eat it. So it would sort of keep itself fresh, but because the tortoise was cold-blooded and could just be dumped in the bottom of the ship, it would survive for long periods of time without you having to do much to it. Cruel, but unfortunately, people were back in the day. 10 years, that seems a very, very long time. But you never say never in science. So I'm willing to have a look if anyone's got a story I can poke into and take a look at that to see whether or not the evidence stacks up. Very happy to do that. I'm not aware of these animals having carcinogenic properties, though. Carcinogenic means causes cancer. And if you've got something in your body...
0: Carcinogenic fighting properties. That's the question.
1: Yes, but to be carcinogenic, you've got to be capable of causing cancer. So you've got to have something in your body capable of causing cancer, which would beg the question, well, if it can cause cancer, why doesn't it cause cancer in you? So again, if someone has a reference for that or what they're referring to specifically that I can look into and then clear that one up for you, please send me the details and I'll quite happily take a look.
0: Roy and Vernon, you have homework. Get it through to the Naked Scientist. Anne wants to know why her elderly dog's behavior changes at night. Not sleeping, confusion, walking around, etc. And is there a cure?
1: Well, the same thing happens in humans. As we get older, we tend to see our sleep patterns change. An older person needs less sleep than a younger person. An older person tends to stay asleep for a shorter period of time than a younger person, probably because they catch up a nap during the day. And that means the overall amount of sleep is possibly approaching the same, but it's more fragmented. And also, as we get older, our cognition deteriorates. One of the signs of things like Alzheimer's disease is that people do show a disruption in their sleep-wake cycle, and they also tend to wake up at night and then go wandering around at night. And this is one of the things that anyone who cares for someone with Alzheimer's or similar forms of dementia will find so distressing, because not only are they worried about what the person might do to themselves when they're wandering around at night, they might fall over, it's dark, they might trip on things, but also it disturbs the sleep of the person who's the carer as well. So it's not uncommon as we get older for sleep to be disrupted, and animals are no different. And animals get dementia like we do, and they, even though they live less long, they can get forms of brain damage or effectively erosion of the qualities of cognition as they get older, and that can include behavioral change.
0: And you can WhatsApp us, The Naked Scientist, with us through till 10 o'clock, 0725671567. You can jump the queue by calling 021-446-0567. Ian has done exactly that. Welcome, Ian, from Durbanville. Go ahead for The Naked Scientist.
2: Good morning, Dr. Chris. Ian here. I often wonder when I microwave food that it doesn't destroy the food or the vitamin content. What do you say about that?
1: Oh, hello, Ian here. Yes, we do a lot of cooking with microwaves. And the way that works is that the microwave oven has a device called a magnetron, which produces electromagnetic radiation, effectively light, but at a frequency of about 2.45 gigahertz, so 2.5 billion cycles per second. And at that frequency, water molecules are very susceptible to being shaken around by those microwaves. And when you put something in the microwave oven, effectively the magnetron in the side sends a beam of microwaves out across the oven cavity. They reflect off the opposite wall and map back onto themselves. And you get this so-called standing wave pattern. It's a bit like if you drew a wiggly line across a piece of paper and then flipped it across the horizontal. So you've got basically a pattern mapping onto itself. When the food is in that pattern, water molecules, which have a distorted shape, a bit like a boomerang with a plus bit and a minus bit to the molecule, shake around. as the microwave flips backwards and forwards. And that shaking effectively is like you rubbing your hands together 2.5 billion times a second, and that makes them hot. So the water molecules impart that energy to the molecules around themselves, and that heats the food up. Now, you can probably see where I'm going with this, which is if you've got a standing wave pattern, so you've got hot spots and cold spots, because where the waves are at a peak, you'll get a hot spot, lots of movement there. Where you've got the waves going across the midline, not much movement there. There's not much energy there. You're therefore going to get less heating in some places and more heating in others. And this is why microwave ovens have turntables, because you're turning the food and therefore the areas that get heated through that standing wave pattern to try to distribute the energy evenly through the food. The problem is that there will still be some very hot spots and some cooler spots in the food, and that can have the effect through thermal degradation of affecting the nutritional quality of your food. You'll get some very hot spots which might degrade your vitamins and your good foodstuffs and food components in that area, and you might get some areas next door that are less well cooked. Now, is that worse though than if you just chuck your vegetables in a pan of water and boil them up? And the evidence seems to suggest actually microwaving is better, because when you chuck your vegetables in a pot of water, the water softens the food, breaks down the cell walls and the cell membranes, and allows some of the food components and nutrients to leach out, which is why you cook your vegetables like your carrots in a pot of hot water, you get orange water, because the nutrients have come out of the foodstuff and into the water. We eat the food minus those nutrients and throw the water away very often. If you're sensible, you turn that into gravy or soup or something, and you can hang on to some of those nutrients. So the evidence is that actually steaming vegetables or microwaving them does appear to conserve more of the nutrition. Obviously, there are limits to how, and it will be very operator dependent, but it's probably not as bad as if you chuck vegetables in a pot of water and leach all the nutrients out that way. So we don't think microwaves are going to change the molecular structure of the food, but they will nevertheless have hot spots. So you will do some damage, but not as much food nutritional loss as if you boil the things up in pots of water.
0: Thank you, Ian, for that question. Question in from Fatima. Well, could you kindly ask the doctor why my blood pressure has been spiking randomly since being stung by a blubber jellyfish in the Arabian Sea 5 to 6 weeks ago? Thank you.
1: Oh, that sounds painful. I don't know. And obviously one's got to be very careful about attaching coincidences or labelling coincidences as significant, because it might be that the blood pressure was doing that before, you hadn't measured it, and you got stung. Now you've started measuring your blood pressure and you're saying, oh, look, it's spiking all over the place, but it wasn't anything to do with the jellyfish. It was always doing that. You just didn't look. But putting that possibility to one side, these sorts of venoms, which are in things like jellyfish, they are neuroactive. And it is possible that if it's doing something to your nervous system, it can affect things like the lability of blood pressure. We know that some of these venoms in some of these animals do that. They can rewire bits of your nervous system temporarily. They can also cause very strange immune reactions as well. But at the same time, it might be you worrying about the fact that what have been the consequences of being stung by this jellyfish, and worry and panic and anxiety also affects blood pressure. So there's a range of different possibilities here. I'm not sure what that jellyfish is or whether it really does have any neuroactive impacts, but there are a whole range of reasons why you might be seeing what you're seeing.
0: Okay, then we've got a question in from, can you ask, I don't know who this is, it's anonymous, can you please ask Dr. Smithy's opinion on the US startup that was given regulatory approval to test a space mirror to beam sunlight back to Earth at night? What would be the various consequences or benefits of this?
1: Well, the whole idea about energy harvesting in space is a really good one. And in fact, the technology is quite far advanced, believe it or not. Now, the rationale for doing this is that on the Earth's surface, if you've got, say, a solar panel, every square meter of the Earth's surface is being hit by sunlight at the rate of about 1 kilowatt. So you've got about 1 kilowatt per meter squared of energy you can capture. If you go into space, you're going to get 20, 30 times that energy density. Why? Because as the sunshine comes through the Earth's atmosphere, the atmosphere attenuates and scatters the light, and so you've got much less energy left by the time you get to the Earth's surface. So if you put your solar panel in space, then you can enormously improve the efficiency and the amount of infrastructure you need in order to gather energy. What do you do with it then? Well, there are a number of possibilities. One, you could do manufacturing in space, and people are actively now exploring the possibility of capturing a lot of energy from solar sources in space and using that electricity to drive various manufacturing processes, like forges. You could capture things like iron-rich asteroids and then melt them down in space and then use the microgravity to make very interesting mineral and metallurgical structures and alloys, which are much harder to make in gravitational environments on Earth. And you've got the extreme low temperature of space to achieve other interesting crystallization effects that you can make use of if you wish to. So that's one aspect to it. The other is that you could do your computing in space. Why build data centers all over the Earth's surface, which need enormous amounts of electricity to run them and enormous amounts of electricity to cool them? Put the computing in space, run it on solar power, and then you just beam the data backwards and forwards. And then there's another angle, which is a company I spoke to fairly recently. They are actually going to beam electricity from space. So their view is we could put arrays of solar systems in space, make use of the fact that you can get a lot more bang for your buck from solar power in space, collect a lot of electricity, and then you turn the electricity into a microwave signal that you beam down to the Earth to a big collecting dish. You collect that light, that microwave light, in the collecting dish, and then turn it back into electricity that you can put into batteries or put into the power grid. Now, this all sounds pie in the sky, but it's not. It's very much an advancing technology that people are taking very, very seriously. And I think the bottom line here is watch this space.
0: Okay, then I think let's go to James's question. Hi, Dr. Chris. Is there any cure for neuropathy? I'm not diabetic. James in Tableview.
1: Hello, James. What's neuropathy? Well, neuropathy, apathy, means something's gone wrong or injured, and neuro means nerves. So a neuropathy is nerve damage or nerve dysfunction. And this happens for a whole raft of different reasons. James mentions probably one of the most common, which is diabetes. People with long-standing diabetes get what we call glove and stocking distribution neuropathy. Because the nerves that are longest in the body are those at the ends of your arms into your fingers and at the ends of your legs into your toes, they are the most vulnerable to chemical insult. And if you have high blood sugar levels for long periods of time, this compromises the linings or the sheaths of nerves and damages them. And also, people with long-standing diabetes might have problems with blood vessels, and this can starve the nerve fibers of a blood supply and therefore oxygen, and that can also make them go wrong. But that's not the only reason we have neuropathies. One other reason is because the immune system, for reasons we poorly understand, can sometimes attack nerve cells, or particularly the layers around nerve cells, and you get what's called an inflammatory demyelinating polyneuropathy, CIDP, chronic inflammatory demyelinating polyneuropathy. These are known about, they're documented, they happen, there are ways to manage them, but if they go on for too long and the nerves are damaged too severely, sometimes it's impossible to get them back. But the good news is that our peripheral nervous system does have very good regenerative capabilities. So if you fix the problem that's caused the issue in the first place, then you can get regeneration of peripheral nerves, different in the brain and spinal cord, but in the periphery, you can get regeneration, you can get some recovery, and in some cases, total recovery. So the bottom line is you've got to understand what's causing this. You need a diagnosis, you need to understand the mechanism of the disease, and then you can work out what the prognosis is and what the best treatment will be.
0: And we're going to have to wrap it there. Time approaching 2 minutes to 10 o'clock. With a big thank you to the Naked Scientist, Dr. Chris Smith, consultant virologist at Addenbrooke's Hospital. And you can get hold of him at the Naked Scientist. What's that website again, Chris?
1: You can drop me a line. It's chris@thenakedscientist.com. And you can also find this program later today, as well as all of the other ones we've done for the last nearly 20 years of these phone-in programs.
0: Wow.
1: At thenakedscientist.com. I know 2008 is going to be a really big year, actually, because it will be 20 years since we started doing these programs in South Africa. So and we're thinking we should probably do something a little bit special.
0: Actually, we can't wait till 2028. If you can come around sooner, we can preempt that milestone. That'd be great. Chris, thank you very much. Have a great weekend. Time for news. Natalie Malcha standing by with Eyewitness News at the top of the hour.
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8: Good morning, I'm Natalie Malchas. A resident from Mandela Square informal settlement in Hout Bay says this is the fourth time her home has been destroyed by a fire since she moved to Imizamayetu. The Hout Bay community is one of several informal settlements in Cape Town that continue to battle recurring fires sparked by a range of causes. Mihle George has more.
9: Residents believe the fire which broke out in the early hours of Wednesday morning was started by a candle. The fire destroyed 49 homes and left around 400 people displaced. Nonza Meludwele, who has lived in the community for more than 9 years, says she and her family of four, including a one-year-old child, are once again forced to start over. She says they had not yet recovered from the previous fire, when the recent blaze destroyed everything they had rebuilt.
10: It's the fourth time now. My house burned down in 2017, it burned down again in 2021, in 2023, and now this is the fourth time.
9: Ludwele says many of the families who lost their homes are financially vulnerable and have nowhere else to go. Mihle George, Eyewitness News, Imizamoyetu.
8: Meanwhile, firefighting efforts continue at an apartment block in Sea Point. Crews were deployed to the High Level Road property after 3 o'clock yesterday when the blaze broke out on the top floor of the building. The roof and staircase collapsed. Officials have confirmed one death and a firefighter was injured during operations. He's receiving treatment in hospital. The city's fire and rescue services, Jermaine Cardle, says a flare-up fire occurred this morning.
11: Firefighters have isolated the flare-up and suppressed it. They've also used a thermal imaging camera to check for any other hotspots. One crew will remain on scene for the next few hours just as a precaution, and they've also been joined by the South African Police Service investigators tasked with probing this incident.
8: Police have recovered an AK-47 assault rifle and arrested two suspects after receiving information about alleged extortionists in Makaza and Khayelitsha. The arrests were made yesterday. Here's the police's Wesley Twigg.
12: Members attached to the Anti-Economic Crime Task Team and the Counterfeit and Policing Team acted on intelligence regarding alleged extortionists who were reportedly in possession of firearms at a premises in Makaza, Khayelitsha. During a search of the premises, members recovered the AK-47 assault rifle with 13 rounds of ammunition.
8: Twigg says officers also confiscated an imitation firearm.
12: The recovery of high-powered firearm is significant, as it may have prevented a serious violent crime, including the possibility of a mass murder, from taking place.
8: Meanwhile, Cape Town continues to be gripped by mass shootings. This weekend, gun violence claimed at least 15 lives in Kayamandi, Khayelitsha, Kukuletu and Manenberg. EFF leader Julius Malema has defended his relationship with controversial crime intelligence top cop Feroz Khan and the alleged plot that he was used to set up former Inspector General Isaac Dintwe. Malema addressed these views and the allegations against Khan and former IDAC head Andrea Johnson in a press briefing yesterday. Earlier this month, the Madlanga Commission heard that Khan sent questions to Malema to ask in Parliament through his associate and businessman Mo Syed. Malema has admitted to knowing Khan and has also referred to him as a comrade in the past. Khumotso Modise has more.
13: From the WhatsApp messages read at the Madlanga Commission, General Feroz Khan sent questions to Malema through businessman Mo Syed to be asked in Parliament as part of a plot to catch Inspector General Isaac Dintwe in a lie. But Malema insists there is nothing wrong with this.
14: If we're given those questions to set up Inspector General so that he lies and he lies, those were good questions. Why does he lie? Why do you lie? There's no one who can set you up to lie. You must just tell the truth. Why do you tell untruth?
13: Malema says if Khan had personally given him those questions, he was not going to refuse to ask them.
14: If Khan gives me questions, it's well and good, because the possibility that he voted for EFF is very high.
13: Malema says the people who vote for him must give him questions to ask in Parliament. Khumotso Modise, Eyewitness News in Sandton.
8: South Africa says it remains committed to a continent-wide discussion on migration. It follows a decision by the African Union Executive Council not to include migration on its agenda of the upcoming midterm review meeting. The International Relations Department says South Africa continues to support the AU's long-standing decision to hold a continental conference on migration. Minister Ronald Lamola says a continent-wide dialogue is the most appropriate forum to address shared challenges rather than treating them as the responsibility of individual countries.
15: We did engage with the chair, and we're also very clear on the same issue, that the debate, if it does happen, it must happen in line with the resolution of 2015 of a comprehensive discussion on migration that deals with all the push and pull factors, the root causes and all that. And the chairperson appeared to understand our position.
8: A look at the markets now. Gold is trading at $40,069.78 an ounce. The rand 16.50 to the dollar, 22.19 to the pound, 19.01 to the euro, and Brent crude is trading at $87.62 a barrel. In your traffic, there are still those accidents being tended to on the N2 inbound at Bunga Avenue and on the N1 inbound after Paarl Main Road. The right lane is closed there. High-level cloud cover can be expected today with a light south-southeasterly breeze, a low of 13 and a high of 25 degrees. The top story this hour. A resident from Mandela Square informal settlement in Hout Bay says it's the fourth time her home has been destroyed by a fire since she moved to Imizamayetu.
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0: And very good morning to you. If you've just joined us, it is 7 past 10. This is Views and News. My name is Clarence. And in the next hour, we'll talk about the Circular Cement Youth Entrepreneurship Program, a targeted initiative designed to help young South African builders and brickmakers lower their production costs, scale their enterprises, and adopt sustainable building methods. I like it. And Marley Goussard, CEO and co-founder of Impact Hub, Winelands will join us in the second half of this hour. We will also, after 1100, talk about Africa's youth being more optimistic than at any time since the pandemic. We'll get into the detail just after 1100. We've got Home Hound at 10:15, and we cross over to our colleagues at Deutsche Welle in Berlin next.
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0: Again, those numbers, if you wish to join in, maybe there's a blind spot that you've seen, you want to alert us to it, you're welcome via WhatsApp at 0725671567. You can call anytime at 021-446-0567 as well. Okay, we've just spoken to the Naked Scientist, and he's, of course, reported big fires in the southern parts of England. And we know that Europe is experiencing the second extreme heat wave this summer. Temperatures across the continent are rising. Wildfires are spreading in France, Spain, and other major countries. Lars Holter is with Deutsche Welle, and he joins me from Berlin. Good morning to you, Lars. It's great to have you.
17: Good morning, Clarence. How are you doing? It's good to be with you.
0: So what's the latest you're hearing on those wildfires?
17: Yeah, Clarence, it's really bad. It's hard to actually keep track of the wildfires these days. Over the past few days, we're seeing wildfires really spread rapidly and also new fires starting in different parts all over Europe. The worst fires right now are certainly the ones in France. They're just the main fire there near the city of Bordeaux has led to almost a quarter of a million people being evacuated. Some villages have actually burned down, and those who remain in their houses in a, let's say, somewhat safe distance from the fires. They can only leave their house wearing masks. There's new fires also a bit further north near the Loire Valley, near the town of Dijon, even a few miles south of Paris. But then there's also Spain, where more than 10,000 people had to be evacuated from their homes. The Spanish and the French governments have both said that the fires were the largest in their country's recent history. But there's also fires in Greece and in Turkey, and even here in Germany, where we've enjoyed a much more moderate climate traditionally, we're now seeing wildfires in several states that are becoming harder to deal with, as we're experiencing also strong winds in some areas with sparks flying, and then, of course, they're possibly igniting further fires.
0: Does this seem to be an isolated incident in a very dry year? Or is there maybe a danger that these wildfires are becoming more common?
17: Yeah, Clarence, no one is really treating this as a one-off event. As a matter of fact, a lot of what we're experiencing right now aligns with warnings that we've been hearing from climate scientists for decades, really. And looking closely at the current fires, we can see that they're part of a spiral that in and by itself actually makes matters worse. Scientists are pointing out how some of the current fires impact the weather around them. For example, they're leading to clouds right above that meteorology. Call pyrocumulonimbus clouds that are loaded with ice particles that lead to lightning and possibly then even more fires on the ground. It's almost apocalyptic reading through these things when you check in with people or so. We're also hearing that even when foresters think that the woods can recover relatively fast after a fire with, you know, more trees growing back in, that it just creates more food for future wildfires during another dry spell, as those young trees will then be small and burn more easily even than old and fully grown trees that are currently on fire. Also, each wildfire, of course, releases tons of carbon dioxide into the atmosphere, which itself then helps heat up the planet. So it's really a circle of doom that we're caught in with no easy way out. One can clearly say warmer temperatures, extreme heat waves, very dry summers, and wildfires are likely going to be the new normal here.
0: Yeah, what's the government doing then to break this cycle and help prevent wildfires in the future?
17: Well, there's a two-prong approach. On the one side, governments are coordinating their efforts to jointly fight wildfires. They're investing way more now into helicopters and planes to help fight the flames, including wildfire kits made by Airbus that can relatively quickly reconfigure military transport planes for that particular job of really fighting fires by dumping thousands and thousands of tons of water from the sky. But then there's the very slow process of hopefully fighting back in terms of climate policy. Here in Germany, for example, cities and states have asked Berlin now to invest billions in efforts to make cities greener, plant trees, take out asphalt wherever possible, because all that contributes to cities heating up. Also, they're working hard on adopting a more climate-friendly energy policy, use more renewables. But all of those efforts, honestly, have begun a long time ago. They haven't been done with the appropriate intensity. They haven't gone far enough. And it seems now we're paying the price, and we certainly will continue to do so for a while.
0: Yeah, it looks like that. And thanks for the update. As always, Lars Salter is with Deutsche Welle in Berlin. And every Friday after 10 o'clock, we touch base, find out what, Europeans are talking about at this time. And fire seems to be the consistent conversation during summer in the Northern Hemisphere. And just when you thought it couldn't get worse, it gets worse. It's just like that. Crazy times we're living in. This is Views and News at 10:14. My name's Clarence. Next, we home a hound.
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18: Join the conversation. You're with Cape Talk.
0: Okay, so this is an initiative with the SBCA in Grassy Park, and we bring to your attention the presence of a wonderful dog in one of those dogs in the very many kennels, many dogs there as well, in the hope that you can get to perceive these dogs as kind of more than just dogs, as possibly just a great kind of companion. So today, I'm going to introduce you to potato chips. And, you know, our packet of chips is usually half empty. Well, not this one. There's not a bit of empty space here. Just 1-year-old Jack Russell and Fox Terrier goodness, generously seasoned with affection, curiosity, and enough personality to fill the whole packet. 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And you'll get great service from people who really care, and they'll help you to find a pet who fits your family perfectly.
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4: Welcome back. It is 20 minutes past 10 o'clock. And this is Views and News with me, Clarence. I really want you to feed into this little conversation that I want to have with you because I think it's an important conversation that you need to direct, in fact. It's a conversation about our police commissioner. And I think we all are feeling the weight of living in a city and in a province where gang violence is the order of the day. There are more killings, literally, on the Cape Flats over the past couple of months than there have been in Gaza, which is a so-called ongoing war zone. And we got to be able to articulate what the police commissioner of the province should represent. So I'm just looking at what Ian Cameron, Democratic Alliance Member of Parliament, also chairperson of the Portfolio Committee on Police, has said about the outgoing police commissioner. So he's heavily criticized former Western Cape Police Commissioner, Lieutenant General Dembisile Patakile. He stated that Patakile left behind a legacy of failure, quote unquote. And that, of course, following Patakile's retirement at the end of June 2026. Cameron and the DA have vocally condemned his tenure for failing to secure the Western Cape against violent crime. So Cameron has accused Patakile of presenting misleading gang violence statistics to Parliament, arguing that the commissioner glossed over the fact that 90% of South Africa's gang-related murders happen in the Western Cape. He proposed the DA highlighted a pattern of disciplinary manipulation where Patakile supposed overturned dismissal for corrupt officers, including those caught with large quantities of drugs or those selling police dockets. Cameron rejected claims from SAPS leadership that they were unaware of officers being linked to extortion and organized crime within the taxi industry, asserting that they had known for over 2 years without taking meaningful action. Operation failures, he's mentioned as well. Leadership specialized units like the anti-gang unit remained under-resourced while local police and stations suffered from systemic failures like the disappearance of rape kits, and I think we've seen a lot of that. So that's officially then the post-mortem of the ruling party in this particular province, the post-mortem of the outgoing police commissioner. So what values should the new police commissioner bring to the table? And I've been trying to just kind of find all the information that we have on the incoming Lieutenant General Deyanti, who starts on Sunday. And he's a career policeman. That is absolutely clear. We could maybe even call him a career insider. Now, not much is being said about him. We've heard the acting police National Police Commissioner's comments about the leadership capabilities that he represents for this particular promise, but that remains to be seen. So what we can see from his history in this particular province is maybe a steady bureaucrat. He's climbed every rung of the SAPS ladder, could say methodically over the years. Rather than the high profile, high visibility super cop. So clearly he's not that. A very significant CV, I may add as well. He started as a student constable in 1994, moving up through to station commander, district commissioner and provincial head of crime prevention. So he's deeply embedded, I think, in the culture that is the South African police services. And the question that we should be asking is, is that culture necessarily conducive to the fight that must happen on the crime front in this particular province? If you're caught up in that kind of culture, can you employ new tactics to rein in rampant crime in this particular province? And I think that is the big question I want to put to you. Yeah, there is a little bit of let's call it unfortunate, but negative media coverage that I've been able to find as well. It's around hotel accommodation, a controversy that you probably would have read about in 2023. So his tenure as the West Coast District Commissioner drew our scrutiny when parliamentary queries revealed that the state spent nearly R1 million on the long-term hotel lodging accommodation for him while stationed in the district. And that raised concern and criticism over SAPS's expenditure and logistical oversight. There were no formal misconduct findings, though, or criminal charges brought against him regarding the matter, but R1 million, red flags for accommodation. So, yeah, I think statistically, Deanti's track record does not show any dramatic or quantifiable crime drop in pretty high-profile placements. He was in Nyanga. And there, of course, that was the murder capital of South Africa for a very long time. His profile maybe reflects a career spent managing tactical crisis control in Nyanga, and maybe administrative management of a really spread out rural district, the West Coast. Now, does that qualify you to be the provincial commissioner is the question I put to you. You have a right to, of course, demand a provincial commissioner that is going to deal with rampant issues of crime in this province. What should that commissioner look like? Be interested to know where your head is at via WhatsApp at 072-567-1567. You can call on 021-446-0567. Clearly, the old approach has not worked. We need a strategist. Maybe not a careerist that is entrenched in culture. John writes, as long as we carry on with the police as it is, we will never get rid of the crime, and the drug dealers and the gangsters have the cops in their hands. It's impossible unless we go about it differently. I think that is my point. We need to do things differently. Everything we've done in the past 5 years clearly hasn't worked, or the stats point to that. The stats point to that. Police intervention has not translated into any trend that can bring us some comfort. In fact, stats are just getting worse. Keep your thoughts coming through. I know Paul has sent us a voice note as well. Let's take a listen.
5: Good morning. Just a note for the producers regarding your traffic reports. Perhaps you should put the location before the incident description. So, for example, on the M2 near Bunga, there is a medical incident, rather than a medical incident on the M2 near Bunga. You tend to focus your attention when you hear the location, and then you want to hear what the problem is there. Thank you.
4: Thank you for that. I think a more objective means of measuring police performance or management performance is to directly relate stats to the precincts, maybe the police stations under their control. So if General Deanti was the police commissioner in Nyanga, what do the stats say relative to the time that he spent there? And those stats are unfortunately not able to link the two, because that would have kind of helped. That would be an objective kind of measurement and a very important part of the decision to make you top cop in the province. On another topic, Al writes, in reference to that American company that got regulatory approval to put in space mirrors, it bothers me that a country like America has single oversight and does not have to consult any national, international body. I'm sorry, this is a problem and people are not excited about technology and that thing about electricity beam down that is a weapon and America is the official gatekeeper. Yeah, so where does that come from? If you've missed the context of that contribution from Al, there was a question in for the Naked Scientist in the previous hour, and the question was about technology redirecting the rays of the sun in the form of mirrors, I think that's how they described it. Mirrors directing the sunlight to Earth at night, and I didn't quite understand all of that. But I think we are operating in silos. Al, that's what you are saying. We're not collectively as a species really putting our heads together about new technology that can profoundly impact life on Earth. We are competing against each other, and we see that competition in AI and the dangers that such competition represents. This race to AGI, artificial generative intelligence, could be a dangerous one. Instead of a controlled, collective kind of effort to harness technology to the benefit of human beings, it is a race to profit. And that could, that race could have us all doomed. Okay, it is 10:30. It's time for Eyewitness News headlines. Natalie Marka standing by.
6: Thank you, Clarence. Good morning. Today's witness at the Madlanga Commission of Inquiries investigating the Investigative Directorate Against Corruption senior investigator Mansha Rantsu. Rantsu is expected to shed light on events that led to the arrest of Crime Intelligence head Dumisani Khumalo and Technical Support Services head Dineo Mukwele. Their arrest and prosecution have come under scrutiny at the commission after it emerged that they were carried out based on incorrect information. More than 68,000 undocumented foreign nationals have left the country in the last 5 weeks. The majority of them were Malawians. Cabinet has this week taken stock of its migration plan announced by President Cyril Ramaphosa since government intensified its clampdown on undocumented migrants, which has intensified since mass protests calling for the deportation. The latest figures provided to Cabinet this week show that as of the 23rd of July, 205 incidents related to the violation of immigration and related legislation were reported and registered as criminal cases. And President Cyril Ramaphosa has endorsed the first phase of a plan to remove South Africa's electricity transmission operator from Eskom. The move is aimed at creating a more competitive market, attracting investment and improving energy security. Government says the reform is expected to help lower electricity costs over time while supporting economic growth and job creation. We'll have more on these and other stories at 11 or as it happens.
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6: There's not much happening out on the roads apart from an accident reported on Hugo Street in Milton in Goodwood. Natalie Malchas, Eyewitness News, traffic.
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4: Welcome back. It is 10:35. In a short while, we'll be talking to Marley Gossod, CEO of Impact Hub Cape Winelands. We are going to talk about the building industry. We're going to talk about circular cement youth entrepreneurship program. And I'm excited about that conversation. Before we get there, there's a couple of comments in. So we'll go to the WhatsApp line. And don't forget, keep your thoughts coming through via WhatsApp on 072-567-1567. You can call anytime on 021. 446-0567. Jack writes, AGI, artificial general intelligence. Did I say something different? Different, Jack? I'm not certain. I know there were complex thoughts that I was trying to kind of translate into words that might have come out a little jumbled. But what I did say essentially is when the race to artificial general intelligence is driven by profit and market share, rather than planetary health and human flourishing. I think that is what I said. Then speed is going to win. Speed, in fact, routinely wins over safety. I think that's the point that I'm making. Speed is going to win over safety, and how is that going to come to bear on your and my life? So that was the thinking that I tried to translate into words. Maybe it was clumsy, but I'm not scared to think and talk my thinking. Then there's another message in from Armin. Let's take a listen to Armin's voice note.
14: Hello, good morning. I think Paget is a solution for the drug trafficking, all that nonsense.
4: If Pagad is a community organization where the community holds hands to take back the streets, block by block, from, of course, the criminals that have taken communities hostage, then it is the solution. The only thing that can beat crime is the community that is working, of course, in absolute cooperation and in faith with the police. Without the community's help, the police are going to fail forever. And unfortunately, there's not much trust between the communities and the police. So a leader, a provincial commissioner, must prioritize repairing relationships between communities and police, because that is the foundation of any successes that we want to see on that particular front. Armin, I don't know if that is what you're saying, but that's how I'm feeling you. I hope I'm feeling you right. At 10:38, we welcome Marley Gossod next. Marley?
15: Yes.
4: There you are. Welcome. It's good to have you.
15: Thank you, Clarence. Thanks for having me.
4: I'm really excited about what we're going to talk about. I get a sense that maybe my next renovation could be a lot cheaper. Nudge, nudge, wink, wink.
15: Perhaps we can hook you up.
4: No, I'm saying more competition in the market. That's market dynamics, means the price comes down.
15: 100%.

0: with a new stream and working with alternatives for cement. Cement is a very expensive in the building and in construction sector. And we are excited to introduce this program where we can support 100 small contractors to become legitimate business owners, as you rightly point out, and use alternative streams, waste streams, to replace a large portion of cement.
1: So Marley Gussard is the CEO and the co-founder of Impact Hub at Cape Winelands. And that, essentially, it's a nine-month intensive incubator, right? You're supporting 100 young entrepreneurs, and we're talking under the age of 35. And they're already running small building, maybe small construction or brickmaking ventures. Tell us about the 100, who they are, what they represent.
0: Yeah, sure. So these 100 young youth contractors are either in the formal or the informal economy. They are from four provinces, Mpumalanga, Northwest, Western Cape, as well as KZN. And they are mostly situated, some of them in larger townships, but some also in rural communities, who are building and offering building solutions to their community. And we know that obviously building is not does not come cheap, and also that it is cement is a very it's a if cement was a country, they say, in terms of carbon emissions, it would be the third largest country in the world. So it has a really, really large carbon footprint, and we are hoping that we could put this new technology with the support of Stellenbosch University in the hands of these 100 youth contractors to be able to not only build more affordable, but also use local waste streams to do that.
1: I get you. I see Nikki has sent us a message. Marley is amazing, she says. And when I look at this organization that you've established, it's probably a conclusion that all of us are going to come to. Did I hear you say that there's an alternative to cement, a cheap alternative to cement? Did I hear you say that?
0: Yeah, so Professor John Babafemi from Stellenbosch University Civil Engineering Department in October last year released open source research that maps nine waste stream, different waste streams that can be used as alternatives for cement, replacing up to 60%, and in some cases, I think even 80%, but I'm not 100% sure of that fact. I think definitely 60% of cement in building and construction. So this includes things like fly ash, mining slag, sugarcane bagasse ash, even things like construction waste, which obviously is a big problem for a lot of municipalities, glass. So there's nine different materials that they have researched and tested, and is written in the codes, and they are teaching these 100 entrepreneurs the practical recipe of how to replace this for the different uses of cement, whether they're making bricks or whether they are plastering or it's for concrete or whatever the case may be.
1: Okay. Because I thought we were caught up in that paradigm of brick and mortar. We do have a situation of rising cement prices, and I think they would have hit micro builders and micro brick makers exceptionally hard over the past 2 years, especially. How exactly does the circular cement work in practice, and how does it bring down production costs on the ground?
0: Yeah, so it's very, very simple. They replace, up to 60% of cement. So instead of using cement, they use fly ash. Or instead of using cement, they use up to 60%. They don't completely replace cement. It will never completely replace it. Or I can't say never because I'm not a researcher. Maybe in future they will. But for now, it replaces up to 60%. So if you have a bag of cement, you will now use a bag of fly ash or a bag of mining slag.
1: So you're competitive then with people that can maybe buy in bulk? Is that what you're saying?
0: So we are we have a researcher on this project also from Stellenbosch University that is currently mapping the supply of the different waste streams across the country, from mines, even institutions like hospitals,

0: have fly ash. So we are mapping the supply, and we're teaching the entrepreneurs to reach out to suppliers in the areas where they are, to negotiate on pricing to be able to access the supply. So this is a pilot project, and we are going to be learning with these contractors as we go. So I know there are certain companies that are already in the formal economy that are already selling fly ash, and you can already be using that. But we are now putting this technology in the hands of the smaller contractors in order for them to also benefit from this research.
1: It's fascinating. My wife is in the paper industry, and she talks to me about bagasse all the time, and I've not been interested about bagasse. Now, all of a sudden, you've piqued my interest. It's amazing how you've bridged the gap between academic research and the practical site application for a young builder. You're talking about Stellenbosch University research directly in township brickyards and buildings.
0: Yes, 100%. And this is the beauty of when research is open source, it can be used for the benefit of society. We really want to congratulate this professor and the university for having the foresight to make this research available. And we are partnering with them to look into the future at what other opportunities there are with higher education institutions where research can be practically packaged, because that's our job as Impact Hub Cape Winelands, is we develop impact entrepreneurs. So we want to take that research and we want to practically package it in a business in a box model that we teach these contractors. What does a business look like, a practical business, an alternative brick-making business, or an alternative construction business using these resources in practice? So what does this mean in terms of costing? What does it mean in terms of marketing, et cetera? But they are teaching us as much as we are teaching them. Like, we are learning from them. Before the pilot, we ran a pre-pilot with four contractors from one out of each province, and Vuyisile Handa is in the Northwest province, and he's already practically he's making it. We've tested his bricks. They've sent it down to the Stellenbosch University, and we've tested it, and in actual fact it's stronger than current cement. The university also has data for up to 2 years of how these waste streams, the more it rains, the more you add water to whatever you've built, it increases in strength. It doesn't decrease in strength.
1: Our guest is
0: fascinating.
1: Yeah, no, it is. That is absolutely breakthrough. I think let's just Gareth sounds a warning, though. Gareth sounds a warning, much like the petrochemical warning. He says there's no way the cement manufacturing industry will allow this to fly. The revenue they will lose, they'll buy this idea out just to shut it down. Marley?
0: Well, it's already in the public. It's already in the public domain. I think the recipes are out there, and we are not trying to compete with.
1: Yeah.
0: We're not trying to compete with big industry. I think we are really trying to put this technology in the hands of the smaller contractors who are building in areas where the big industries do not necessarily build, and we're trying to actually address the housing problem in the country. Where people are also building in under-resourced communities, structures that are not safe for people, and hopefully this will provide a way where Vuyisile can build a house for his neighbor, and they can live in dignified spaces. I think we will never replace the cement industry, and it's not for us to do that. We're really just trying to put alternatives that are environmentally friendly in the hands of the smaller contractor who will reach his community.
1: I think Gareth is right, Marley. I think Gareth is right. This is potentially disruptive. I think you should maybe listen to him. But let's take a listen to Nikki quickly so we can find out more about Marley Gossard and what she represents.
2: A vote of confidence for Marley, for Josh Cox, her co-founder, and for the Circular Cement Project. It is the most exciting thing I've heard about for the longest time. And as someone who worked with both Josh and Madly almost 20 years ago at WWF, I love seeing that what's been happening in the background with Madly and Josh tirelessly working to uplift and support people in our country. It's just phenomenal to see something of this scale starting to take off, and just wish them all the best.
1: Absolutely.
0: Lovely, Nikki.
1: I felt that message. I felt it. Okay, so we know 100 young entrepreneurs are entering a 9-month journey. Beyond that technical training, what is the single biggest barrier preventing young black builders from scaling, and how does this cohort address that inevitable challenge?
0: Yeah, thanks, Clarence, for that question. That's a good, great question. So Fix Forward, the nonprofit partner that's driving this program with Impact Upcap Winelands, with the support also of the IBC, the Presidential Youth Employment Intervention, as funders. They have been, Fix Forward has been working in providing business training skills to young contractors and to contractors from across the country since 2012. So that's also what Nikki referred to. This organization has been really trying to put business skills and knowledge in the hands of contractors that has the skill, the practical skill, but doesn't necessarily have the skill to run a business. So the business training component is incredibly important. But not only business training, also part of this program is providing them with equipment and production support. So the equipment and access to working capital, we know, and access to startup capital is a major problem for micro and small entrepreneurs, especially because you can't reach finance or access finance from formal banking institutions necessarily at the scale of where these guys are operating. So in this program, we will be providing equipment to make the bricks, which is critical, business coaching and mentorship, market access and networking through Impact Hub, through Fix Forward Network. We have also looked at the entrepreneurs that we have onboarded onto the program to ensure that there is some offtake agreements in place, entrepreneurs that have access to markets, not big markets, but have existing client bases, because this is really also putting a new technology in the hands of people who can now build green, environmentally sustainable for their clients. So clients will become, the regulation around this industry in terms of environmental sustainability is definitely going to increase. And we're giving these guys really a foot in the door to be able to compete at that level as well within the market.
1: Yeah, absolutely. Just Boopy wanting some technical questions about the strength of the new technology. Is the strength of the brick from 10 to 15 MPa? Suffice to say, you're saying it is able to do what a brick does.
0: It's 100% able to do what the brick does. It actually increases in strength. As I've said, the university has tested it in their at their lab. They can read up more about this research. It's available on the internet if they look for circular cement Stellenbosch University research. It's all been tested.
1: There's every reason to celebrate, but I'm gonna read this one. I'm gonna put it out there. It's from Nkile. Wonderful to hear African people solving African problems, but why do you let a white woman steal the light? I don't know what Nkile has heard. I'm hearing an African heartbeat in you, Marley. I'm hearing you representing African solutions for African problems. I don't know. You don't have to respond to that one if you don't want to.
0: No, absolutely. Look, I completely get it. Thank you so much for that comment. That's why Impact Hub Cape Winelands exists. We really believe that local South Africans have the answers to local problems, and it is our heart to really support impact entrepreneurs from under-resourced communities. We have been working in the space. I myself been working in the space since 2001. I'm a proud South African, but I get completely what he's saying. I understand it. I'm not offended by it at all. But we love to work together with everyone to make sure that everyone in our country are able to thrive.
1: What incredible grace. Steve writes, name of this brick-making organization again, please.
0: So this is not one brick-making organization. This is research that we're putting in the hands of multiple people. So we are Impact Hub Cape Winelands. We don't make the bricks ourselves. We are the training service provider. We train the business in a box. Sixfold is a non-profit. They also do not make the bricks themselves. We simply facilitate the process through which we support these entrepreneurs who have their own businesses on the ground.
1: Okay, now this cohort, are you looking for young people to come in? I just got the sense that they were existing builders or existing brickmakers.
0: Correct. Yeah. So you do need to be able to prove that you have an existing business, whether it's informal or formal, that you already have an existing client base. That you've been working with, and that you are using a good amount of cement on a monthly basis. So it is still open. We still have about 30 spots to fill in the program. So if any BEE Level 1 contractor, small contractor or brickmaker in the Western Cape is hearing this, please do apply. I can give you the application. It's www.fixforwardacademy.co.za/CCP, which stands for Circular Cement Program.
1: And we're gonna wrap it there. But thank you very much for this introduction. And really, I'm going into this weekend with a happy heart. Thanks to you, Marley Gossard.
0: Thank you, Clarence.
1: It's been really great chatting with you. Wonderful discovery, CEO of Impact Hub Cape Winelands. People do amazing stuff, don't they? They do absolutely amazing stuff. I don't know what people hear. They hear accents. I don't hear accents. I hear that heartbeat. And that's an African heart beating. In an amazing human being, may I add. Okay, it is nearly 3 minutes to 11 o'clock. There's news coming your way at the top of the hour. And Natalie Malchus is standing by.
3: In the last 24 hours, what's happened in your world?
4: Justice Minister Mamaloko Kubai says the department is looking for external candidates to temporarily lead the embattled investigative directorate. Yesterday, Kubai and the MPA head Andy Mutebi announced a reset program to address the failures and challenges at the investigative directorate.
5: Justice Minister Mamaloko Kubai, the option was to take outside IDEC to find within the NPA in terms of the rules it does allow you.
6: Kubai says the acting head of IDEC should be announced sometime next week.
3: 24 hours a day, Eyewitness News. In touch, in tune, and independent.
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2: Good morning, I'm Natalie Malchas. We start at the Madlanga Commission of Inquiry, where senior IDAC investigator Mancha Rampesu says the unit's former head, Andrea Johnson, presented false information during her testimony before Parliament's Ad Hoc Committee on Police Corruption. Rampesu has told the Madlanga Commission today that Johnson presented a whistleblower report which she claimed had been submitted to IDAC by National Coloured Congress leader Fadil Adams in 2024. In the original complaint, Adams asked IDAC to investigate the political killings task team over the alleged abuse of the Secret Service slush fund. In Adams's whistleblower report, which is known as Section 27 referral, he alleged that luxury vehicles and hotel accommodation were being paid for using the Secret Service money. Alfara Mashwana has more.
3: In December 2024, former IDEC head Andrea Johnson assigned Fadil Adams's whistleblower report to prosecutor Drushanta Ramsamy. Ramsamy later shared the report with senior IDEC investigator Mancha Rampesu. Both Ramsamy and Rampesu say Adams's report focused extensively on the abuse of the Secret Service slush fund by the Political Killings Task Team. But Rampesu says he was shocked when Johnson later presented Parliament with a different document, claiming it was Fadil Adams's official whistleblower report.
4: I was watching when the ID was presenting at Ad Hoc. So there was a point where she indicated that PKTT was not part of the Section 27 referral. I was shocked because the Section 27 that I saw, that information was there. It was false.
3: As further allegations have emerged against Johnson, the commission has asked her to respond to the new claims. Alfa Ramshwana, Eyewitness News, Pretoria.
2: Officials have revealed the fire victim, who died in a Sea Point house fire yesterday, was a 93-year-old man. Firefighting efforts continue at the apartment block in Sea Point. Crews were deployed to the High Level Road property after 3 o'clock yesterday when the blaze broke out on the top floor of the building. The roof and staircase collapsed. Here's the police's Wesley Twigg.
5: Sea Point Police registered an inquest for investigation after the body of a 93-year-old man was recovered from a building following a fire which broke out in High Level Road, Sea Point, on Thursday afternoon. A 25-year-old member of Fire and Rescue Services was injured and transported to a medical facility for treatment. The circumstances surrounding the incident are under investigation.
2: A resident from Mandela Square informal settlement in Hout Bay says it's the fourth time her home has been destroyed by a fire since she moved to Imizamayetu. The Hout Bay community is one of several informal settlements in Cape Town that continue to battle recurring fires sparked by a range of causes. Michle George has more.
6: Residents believe the fire which broke out in the early hours of Wednesday morning was started by a candle. The fire destroyed 49 homes and left around 400 people displaced. Nonza Meludwele, who has lived in the community for more than 9 years, says she and her family of four, including a one-year-old child, are once again forced to start over. She says they had not yet recovered from the previous fire when the recent blaze destroyed everything they had rebuilt.
7: It's the fourth time now. My house burned down in 2017. It burned down again in 2021, in 2023, and now this is the fourth time.
6: Ludwele says many of the families who lost their homes are financially vulnerable and have nowhere else to go. Michle George, Eyewitness News, Imizamoyetu.
2: More than 68,000 undocumented foreign nationals have left the country in the last 5 weeks, the majority of them Malawians. Cabinet has this week taken stock of its migration plan announced by President Cyril Ramaphosa, since government intensified its clampdown on undocumented migrants, which has intensified since mass protests calling for the deportation. The latest figures provided to Cabinet this week show that as of the 23rd of July, 205 incidents related to the violation of immigration and related related legislation were reported and registered as criminal cases. This is up from 103 cases reported in the first week of July. Minister in the Presidency, Kombucha Njabeni, says 354 people have been arrested, with the Free State province accounting for the highest number of 174 arrests. 107 of these cases have already been placed on the court roll. Njabeni adds the Musina Temporary Repatriation Centre will now be downscaled from a capacity of 20,000 to only 1,500. She adds the migration issue has also highlighted South Africans' complicity in making it possible for undocumented nationals to run businesses in the country by hiring out their business spaces and their trading licenses.
8: Also raise another issue. I'm sure you've seen when businesses are complaining that we no longer have, they don't have pickers for their fruits. There are jobs that South Africans do not want to do. We are going to bring those issues to the fore and say, let's have conversation. Are South Africans willing to be farm workers and to pick fruit?
2: And President Cyril Ramaphosa has endorsed the first phase of a plan to remove South Africa's electricity transmission operator from Eskom. The move is aimed at creating a more competitive market and attracting investment while improving energy security. Government says the reform is expected to help lower electricity costs over time while supporting economic growth. Mongezi Koko has more.
9: The first phase of the Eskom restructuring task team's report recommends the establishment of an independent transmission system operator separate from Eskom to manage the country's transmission, grid and electricity market. The presidency says the restructuring is feasible, aligns with international best practice and can be implemented without compromising Eskom's financial sustainability. The second phase of the process begins immediately and will focus on developing a detailed implementation plan over the next 3 months. Presidency spokesperson Vincent Makwenya.
10: The TSO is a key enabler of a successful, competitive wholesale electricity market that is expected to deliver reliable and cost-effective electricity. This reform will support higher rates of economic growth, investment, and job creation.
9: Monkeys, Zico, Go, Eyewitness News.
2: A look now at the markets, where gold is trading at $4,069.78 an ounce. The rand 16.52, the dollar 22.19 to the pound 19.01 to the euro, and Brent crude is trading at $87.62 a barrel. There's an accident on Hugo Street and Milton Road in Goodwood. High level cloud cover can be expected with a light south-southeaster, a low of 13 and a high of 25 degrees. The top story this hour, senior IDAC investigator Mancha Rampe says the unit's former head, Andrea Johnson, presented false information during her testimony before Parliament's Ad Hoc Committee on Police Corruption.
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11: Good morning. It is nearly 8 minutes past 11 o'clock and we're into the third and final hour of Views and News. We are going to be exploring a love affair with 88 Keys. Yeah, he just loves the piano and he stole the piano, literally had to beg his granny to unlock the piano so he could get his lazy hands on it. And from that particular day, he was destined. Keenan John Mayer. So that very first interaction was nearly a stolen moment, a contraband affair of sorts. And I think it's launched a wonderful career already. And I'm telling you that instinctively because I've been walking around this building. And often there's lots of conversation about, of course, commercial imperatives. Conversations happening, and then there is editorial kind of imperatives, getting the stories out so that you know what's happening in your world and your neighborhood. And there's a whole lot of beautiful music wafting in the air on this Friday morning. Keenan is on the piano at this moment in time, but he's going to be in here, and we're going to talk to a man. He holds an absolute fascination with how music galvanizes human consciousness. In fact, he once shared that if he wasn't a pianist, he would have become a psychiatrist. So I think we are on the same page there, well, except I can't play music. But after half past 11, I'll introduce you to Keenan. Before we get there, we're going to talk about the African Youth Survey, and it paints a really compelling picture of a delivery generation, essentially. A cohort rising optimism rooted not in complacency with current political leadership, but in a very, very strong sense of personal agency and an ultimatum nearly for tangible results. My guest is Ivor Ichikovich, and we'll chat with the founder and commissioner of the African Youth Survey, who says, do not mistake this optimism for satisfaction. It's a warning, quote unquote. We'll go there next.
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11: 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So we're going to talk youth optimism. It's up to 40% positive outlook, driven by personal agency rather than faith in governments. What happens when the self-belief hits the brick wall of structural economic stagnation? That, I guess, is the big question. Welcome, Ivor Ichikovich, founder and commissioner of the African Youth Survey. It's great to have you with us.
4: Good morning, Clarence, and good morning to all your listeners.
11: Let me just clarify, it's the African Youth Survey, and the reason why I'm asking this question is it's not necessarily palpable, this sentiment that you are reporting on in the survey in South Africa, or maybe I'm too close to the South African statistics, and there's absolutely nothing there to make youth optimistic.
4: Clarence, you're 100% correct. This is the Pan-African Youth Survey, and the Pan-African youth in general is very optimistic about the future. However, South Africa has become a serious, serious outlier. Unfortunately, in South Africa, and we don't need a survey to tell us this, we all know it instinctively, only 23% of the people that we talk to believe that the country is going in the right direction. It's also interesting to note that most of the young South Africans we talk to don't think the rest of the continent's going in the right direction either, but that I'm sure has got a lot to do with their lived reality. Look, South Africa is today right in the bottom three in terms of optimism in Africa, and that is something to be very, very alarmed about.
11: Absolutely. Absolutely. So let's just look at how that could translate. 73% of Africans believe in democracy. 56% feel that Western-style democratic models are unsuitable for Africa. They're advocating for systems focused on delivery and stability. That sounds like a pretty serious paradigm shift that they're calling on.
4: Oh, absolutely. I think what we're seeing the next generation of leaders in Africa are saying to us that we're done with this Western style of democracy that was imposed on us by the former colonial powers. That might have worked in those days in Europe and in the United States. And by the way, my opinion is not so working so well in Europe and the United States right now either. But they are saying we're done with that. That's not... this was imposed on us. It doesn't talk to our Africanness. It doesn't talk to our belief systems. It doesn't talk to how we see our countries being governed in the future. And that, by the way, is a debate that we've seen coming up in previous versions of the Pan-African Youth Survey, but it's heightening now. And again, I think a good thing, because we as Africans need to accept that we need to take agency for our own future based on our Africanness. And in the context of that, we need to start looking at systems that might have been relevant to us in the post-colonial era, but are no longer relevant to us today and going forward, and to start rethinking what an African form of democracy looks like.
11: Okay, so let's explore that. If they're going to make short shrift, I guess, of the democracy that we're practicing, are young South Africans signaling a shift towards maybe more pragmatic technocracy, maybe semi-authoritarian, maybe a Rwanda of sorts? Is there a model that they are pointing to?
4: Well, first of all, let me point out a huge anomaly. A lot of young South Africans, and let's talk South Africa specifically, because South Africa is an outlier, do believe that democracy is always preferable. 77% of the young South Africans we talk to think that democracy as a concept is a good concept. However, a very large percentage of young South Africans that we talk to don't believe that they will go and vote in the next elections. And that is really interesting, because what did we fight for in this country if not the vote? What did we fight for if not the right to exercise our democratic right through the ballot box? So what young South Africans are saying is that they agree with the concept of democracy, but not necessarily through the ballot box. And I think that that again is alarming, because it means that, like young Africans all over the rest of the continent, they're starting to vote with their feet. They're starting to take to the streets on issues they don't like. They are starting to make their voices heard in other ways other than through the ballot box. And I think that in some ways it's a good thing, because young Africans understand that their voice counts. Young Africans also understand that they can make a difference by mobilizing. But they're saying, we don't trust this election thing. We don't trust the integrity of the election process. And we're going to find other ways to make sure you listen to us and not just by pitching up at the elections.
11: Those are pretty serious percentages that you share in your youth report. Africa's youth are more optimistic than at any time since the pandemic, but they are demanding jobs and clean government, accountable government. How do political parties read into this? How do political parties across Africa, what do they need to overhaul in terms of campaign strategies? We are in an election cycle. You say it does not necessarily pertain to South Africa, the percentage that of optimism that you record elsewhere. But what should, how should political parties read into this revelation?
4: First of all, we've been conducting this survey now for 6 years. The data is very robust. The data has given us a crystal ball that allows us to look into the short-term future of the continent. And it's been validated by having predicted events that have come to pass. And unfortunately, the people that are not engaging with this data are the political parties, are those very people that are making policy today. And part of the reason is because this, what the survey is telling us about Africa is a very inconvenient truth to the current leadership right across the continent. So the first thing that politicians and political parties need to do is they need to realize that the youth in Africa are a power base to be harnessed. There is a force, a momentum, an energy that is going to carry this continent into the future in a very positive way, with or without the political parties of today. And I think that the first thing that political parties need to do is to stop treating the African youth as a problem that needs to be solved and starting to treat them as allies in and change makers in partnership.
11: Yeah. So again, the survey highlights very sharp contrasts. High optimism in countries like Rwanda, Ghana, Somalia, and maybe sustained cynicism in economic heavyweights like South Africa and Kenya. And our politics, and I guess the politics in Kenya may be a little convoluted as well, the relationship with between big capital and politics, unfortunately, maybe not reaching the ground.
4: Yeah, I think there's a lot to be said for that. I mean, if you look at what's going on in Kenya right now as we speak, the predictions of the survey are unfolding in front of our very eyes on the streets in Kenya. And I think that, you know, there's a very real chance that exactly the same will happen in South Africa. And I think that a lot of the people that will pitch up in the streets are not going to pitch up at the ballot box. You know, young Africans, and specifically young South Africans, are also looking at the current system of governance, and they're saying, where are the young people in government? Where are the people that think the way people in 2026 need to think? And the answer is that they're not around, because a lot of young people also don't believe that going into politics is all that desirable, which is also very interesting. You know, there was a time when everybody thought that going into politics was a meal ticket. Today, nobody, I mustn't say nobody, but very few young people actually believe that it's a respectable profession. And that's even more concerning, because that's the real question is, where's our next generation of leadership going to come from?
11: For sure. 55% of young Africans prioritize global alliances based strictly on practical benefits. That's trade, infrastructure, tech, transfer, etc., over shared ideological or political systems. I think that's very interesting. It appears young South Africans are, what, strictly transactional when it comes to foreign relations?
4: Well, I think we've seen a massive change right across the continent in terms of how young people perceive the involvement and influence of foreign countries. You know, in the past, relationship with foreign countries was ideology based. Now, there's a very, very strong identification with the Soviet Union in years gone by. There was a very, very strong former colonialist perception in years gone by. What young Africans are saying today is that we want to partner with everybody. 43% of people that we talk to say that a key qualifying criteria for a foreign partner is the ability to invest in our country's infrastructure and economy. In other words, stop lecturing us, stop telling us what to do, put your money where your mouth is, pitch up and co-invest in making a difference in our economy. 39% tell us that they want to see foreign partners who respect our country's natural resources and who are prepared to allow us to beneficiate those natural resources. 39% of young Africans are engaging with that level of minutiae in terms of what they expect from foreign partners. I think one of the big issues is 34% of young Africans are saying, respect our sovereignty. Stop telling us how to run our countries. Yeah. Stop interfering. And that plays out in terms of how the United States is losing ground yeah. in terms of popularity in Africa, and countries like China are starting to gain ground because China has a very specific policy of not overtly interfering in sovereign affairs, whereas the United States is doing exactly the opposite. So I think that young Africans realize that in the modern world, relationships are transactional. And I think it's the one favor that Donald Trump may have done for us, because a lot of young Africans dislike intensely what Donald Trump is saying, but they quite like his style. They quite appreciate his directness. They quite appreciate the fact that he didn't go to a school of diplomacy and calls a spade a shovel. And I think that this is a generation that wants to cut to the chase, wants to say it as it is and put diplomacy to the side.
11: Yeah, I think what is not surprising, 76% of young Africans say political leaders are out of touch. 76% feel youth are underrepresented in government, and 65% want presidential age limits. Yes, please. Let's take a voice note. Ross has sent us a voice note on the topic. Let's take a listen. Ivor?
3: Eric, I'm listening very carefully to your guest, and my question comes up because what he's saying has been said very, very often. But what I really want to know is what these non-voters want. Do they want a benevolent dictatorship? Do they just want to sit in the sun all day and not make any effort? What do they want? Do they want to leave the country? I'm mystified. And having spoken to young African men especially, it just seems as though, in my experience, and I hope it hasn't, the experience of too many other people, is just that they just want to have a good time. It's Ross from Thornton.
11: Ivor Ichikovic, our guest, founder and commissioner of the African Youth Survey, at 27 minutes past 11 o'clock. I understand why Ross is asking that question. I get a sense from you that youth are saying, if it's a benevolent dictator that give our imagination flight, we'll take that also.
4: Clarence, you know what? What Ross is saying is very true. First of all, let's be clear. I'm not saying these things. I'm reflecting what the African youth are telling us. You know, what we try and do in the survey is we give a voice to the youth backed by science. So none of this is assumption. That's issue number one. And also none of it is my opinion.
11: Sure.
4: I think what is important here is that, with South Africa being the outlier that it is, we do find some real anomalies. You know, elsewhere in Africa, a very large percentage of the youth we talk to are not waiting for their governments to create jobs. They're not waiting to be given opportunities. They're going out there, they're starting businesses, they're taking the responsibility on themselves to get out there and go and work and be productive. Look, South Africa, unfortunately, is slightly different. We definitely do have a youth in South Africa that believes that they are dependent. We have a youth in South Africa that primarily believes that government is responsible for providing. And I think the inflection point that we've reached in the rest of Africa that we haven't yet reached in South Africa is that Africans elsewhere understand that their governments cannot provide that no government can provide jobs and ensure prosperity. And the youth are saying, we're optimistic about our futures because we now realize that we have agency and we have to go and sort this out ourselves. That has not yet happened in South Africa. You know, we're still living on the promises of the ANC in 1994.
11: Yeah.
4: Vote ANC and we will give you a job. We will give you a house. We will ensure your prosperity. No government can do that. And I think that the point at which young South Africans in specifically realize that they have to get up and go and create their own jobs, go and create their own opportunities, and go and actually put effort and energy behind making sure that they can ensure their prosperity, that's the point at which South Africa will change 180 degrees. And I understand Ross's frustration because it is what it looks like if you don't look at the rest of the picture consistently. Look, young South Africans are incredibly capable. They just need to realize that nobody's coming to save them. They're on their own.
11: I think that's a good point to wrap up. But there's a whole lot that you can discover, of course, in this Africa's Youth Survey. A whole lot. And we'd like to thank Ivor Ichikovic, of course, the founder and commissioner of the African Youth Survey. Interesting statistics. Youth are increasingly moving away from expecting state jobs, demanding instead that governments reduce red tape and create an enablement environment for self-built enterprises. And then 68% believe countries would be better governed if more women held senior leadership. 65% favor legally reserving government seats for women. I think that in itself will reverse the trend. It's time for Eyewitness News headlines. Natalie Malcha standing by.
2: Thank you, Clarence. Good morning. Police have recovered an AK-47 assault rifle and arrested two suspects after receiving information about alleged extortionists in Makaza and Khayelitsha. The arrest was made yesterday. Here's the police's Wesley Twig.
5: Members attached to the Anti-Economic Crime Task Team and the Counterfeit and Policing Team acted on intelligence regarding alleged extortionists who were reportedly in possession of firearms at a premises in Makaza, Khayelitsha. During a search of the premises, members recovered the AK-47 assault rifle with 13 rounds of ammunition.
2: The officers also confiscated an imitation firearm. The senior IDAC investigator, Mancha Rapesu, says the unit's former head, Andrea Johnson, presented false information during her testimony before Parliament's Ad Hoc Committee on Police Corruption. Rapesu has told the Madlanga Commission today that Johnson presented a whistleblower report, which she claimed had been submitted to IDAC by National Coloured Congress leader Fadil Adams in 2024. In the original complaint, Adams asked IDAC to investigate the Political Killings Task Team over the alleged abuse of the Secret Service slush fund. And in international news, in France, the government has announced plans to tighten its borders with Spain to deal with immigration challenges. The decision was taken after thousands of migrants crossed from Morocco into Spain. The Interior Ministry has announced the activation of the Rapid Intervention Border Force. This is aimed at ensuring in-depth inspections. We'll have more on these and other stories at noon or as it happens.
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2: Here's a stationary truck on Okaap Savag in the direction of Noordhoek, and road closures on the N1 inbound at the Tweedskloof Lodge. The left lane is closed there, and on the N1 inbound after the Viaduct Bridge, the left lane is closed there as well. Natalie Malchas, Eyewitness News, Traffic.
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1: Welcome back. It's 11:36. It's Views and News through till 12 o'clock with me, Clarence, in a short while. Keenan John Mayer, South African pianist, composer, a scholar, classical by training, model, modern, and ancestral by spirit, bridges heavy academia with deep emotional storytelling. Specializing piano methodology. He's done quite a couple of degrees, music psychology. It's going to make for interesting discoveries, not just on the musical front, and we'll play some of his music, but we'll talk to him about the fact that if it wasn't for music, he would have been a psychiatrist. So does the piano, what? Does it diagnose him? Is it therapy for him? We're going to find out in a short while. But before we get there, let's take a look at some of your messages in via WhatsApp in respect of conversations that we've just had. And I know Errol is going to an all-black welcome party tonight. So let's take a listen to Errol.
5: Good morning, Clary, and the listeners. In 105 minutes' time starts the biggest all-black welcome party the world has ever seen. And I'll be there. Thank you.
1: Now, in 104 minutes' time, he's counting down. It's going to be a long time for him before that big moment of his life in 2026 arrives. There's another one in from Ed. It relates to our conversation about optimistic youth on the African continent.
6: Hi, Clarence. What Ivo is just saying now about youth in the rest of Africa having given up on their governments doing anything for them and doing it for themselves is certainly something which I have noticed myself. And I think that is a massive difference between the rest of the continent and us. And I think that the sooner that we realize that we are actually in that reality too, the better. And it's not just in Africa. I've experienced the same sort of difference in attitude in India as well. In fact, it was very succinctly expressed to me by somebody whilst when we were there a couple of years ago. This guy said to me, what you must realize is that the Indian economy functions despite the government. And I thought to myself, you know what? That is a bloody good attitude to have. Don't expect anything.

0: optimistic. And that needs to change and fast. Keenan John Mayer, welcome. It's great to have you.
1: Thank you for having me, Clarence.
0: Yeah, so you an optimistic young person, are you?
1: I am.
0: Okay,
1: you... Glasses half full.
0: The glasses on as well today. Wearing his glasses today. We're going to really talk about a love affair with 88 Keys.
1: Mm.
0: And that's because it was kept away from you. You weren't allowed to play the piano. It was locked. Like a rebel, you wanted to have it unlocked.
1: I mean, I don't think it was a strictness around it. It was just that it was, you know, a prized possession in the family.
0: But because you couldn't have it, you wanted it.
1: Yeah. And
0: sounds very rebellious. Is that your nature?
1: I think there is an element of rebellion that plays out in my art as well. to move away from what I've been taught, you know, within the classical world, as we've unpacked before, I think. Moving towards a newer understanding, and how do I contribute to such paradigm shifts in thinking, in how culture is digested and consumed. And I think that forms part truly of my core.
0: I get that, and I certainly want to go there. I'm absolutely intrigued by the psychology of it all. But I get the sense that maybe you were looking to break the rules by accessing that locked piano. But I also get a sense that maybe there was a love at first sight thing there.
1: And I think that, you know, part of what interests me a lot is the conversation when we consider music education, of whether or not aptitude related to an instrument is based off of nature or nurture. And I will say intrinsically that...
0: I love that debate.
1: And so intrinsically, I feel that I just genuinely had a strong relationship with instrument. But I also have to acknowledge that I am, because of the surroundings... and how I grew up and how it was nurtured. And so I think, having that very interesting relationship with the instrument, it's there, but it's not accessible, was something that drove me, I think, really into being so inquisitive about the instrument. Why is this locked, number one? And then also, why and how can I... explore my creativity. And I think that's what happened a lot of the time as a kid, was, you know, just tinkling on the keys. And unbeknownst to me, I'd actually been training my ear, that I think, as the musician I am now, was foundational in solidifying that gift, you know.
0: Yeah. Let's talk about the fact that you studied music psychology. I wanna go there.
1: You almost became
0: a psychiatrist. So when you're sitting at that piano, who's analyzing whom?
1: I will say that the piano affords me a moment of self-soothing. So a lot of the time when I am there, it is a transcendental experience, because I could be playing and I step away from my instrument and it's almost as if I've been given messages to, I have to tell this one that you shouldn't go and accept that job offer. I feel that you shouldn't engage a person. I don't think that you should acknowledge. And the counter is also true, you know, that, what came to me was based off a conversation that we had, you know, for example, Clarence, if we had a conversation and in retrospect at my instrument, I play and come out of that state, I think I'm able to really give messages from beyond the veil. And so it has been an interesting experience coming from the studying of the instrument and interpreting all of these classical composers and then writing my own music. I have now sort of brought these two facets together of understanding the technicalities of it, but then also going further into really delving into what is being afforded through sonics.
0: You talk transcendental, you talk subatomic kind of language, a resonance beyond that which you are capable of making sense of. And I think that is real for me too about music. But
1: can
0: I mean,
1: expand
0: am I
1: on that?

0: What do you mean by that?
1: Well, I've made kind of crazy decisions under the influence of a big life kind of that you need to enable music to resonate at a different level. It shouldn't be something that you can reason. You might just be open with every single atom in your body. And of course, my love affair is a journey with jazz. Mm-hmm. So I speak specifically, not as a musician, not as a, but certainly in the audience. Mm-hmm. And it profoundly talking to me, not just through my ears. Mm-hmm. Do you think that's possible? We hear that music is the healer. It is therapeutic.
0: It is. To speak to the topic that you really want to unpack, the music psychology part of it. When we consider music therapy, right, and my alma mater being at the forefront of that type of academic research related to how we can view music as medicine, I will then maybe speak on what I know, in terms of what I'm aware of when it comes to sound healing, and that specifically is, for example, the vagus nerve, which is the longest cranial nerve in the human body, which can be stimulated and regulated by chanting and humming. And so to speak on that, in my debut album, The Alchemy of Living, I perform an interpretation of the late Dr. Abdullah Baim's The Mountain. And I found myself in the writing of it, and the reason why I included it was just from that place of healing, that I found so much healing in being able to
1: And the wedding does that to me as well.
0: Okay. And we can go on and on about Dollar Brand's music, but at the core of what I'm saying is that there is those moments where music at its core, and this phenomenon that has existed eons before, centuries ago, lifetimes ago, at the core, they're still in every single culture around the world, at the core of community and gathering
1: therapy
0: is people gathering around music.
1: What are you doing? Are you pushing the envelope when you take Abdullah Ibrahim and you put him slap bang on Rachmaninoff?
0: Wow. Please, can you elaborate on what you
1: mean?
0: Well,
1: I'm just, you're just pushing the envelope. It's like a clash of civilizations there nearly, is it? But you don't see it like that.
0: I don't see it like that. I think if we are removed and we allow our egos to be removed as musicians, we will understand that at the core of Rachmaninoff and at the core of Abdullah, is the sacred union of just the sanctity of what happens. If we listen to, for example, the slow movement of the Second Symphony in E minor of Rachmaninoff, which is divine.
1: Did I stir you there?
0: Just divine music, and then take that into the Blue Bolero. I think the silence, and Abdullah speaks on Dr. Abdullah Baim speaks on the ikigai, and then the present moment. And I think that's really where I also gravitate towards.
1: My goodness.
0: In the creation and performance of the work.
1: It's not going to sell tickets, right?
0: What?
1: So maybe you should have become a psychiatrist instead. I mean, this deep kind of relationship with music that you have.
0: And
1: my guest is Keenan John Mayer. We should play some music as well, so people can hear this mind. But finish what you wanted to say. Hear this mind. Did you hear what I said? People must hear this mind. Okay, so let's take a listen, and all the words that you've shared with us, let's hear it unfold under.
0: Oh, it was about not selling tickets, and that it is way more than that.
1: Absolutely.

0: That's sacrilege, but we got to do it because time is our big enemy. Keenan John Mann, we want to cram in a whole lot of things, including two tickets to your show on a Sunday. Very, very powerful stuff. And there's a lot of beautiful spaces where we can bring our own little sound into. I just love it. Mm. Absolutely love it. That debut album called The Alchemy of Living.
1: Sophomore. That was from the sophomore album.
0: Was that sophomore? The yes. debut was...
1: Is The Alchemy of Living.
0: Okay, correct. Right. So you've been very, very kind of busy.
1: Mm-hmm. Yeah, okay. On all fronts.
0: Interestingly, you've spoken about imposter syndrome. Mm. You've spoken openly about the family support and how it helped you battle imposter syndrome. Mm. And we talk about that a lot. And how we like, you know, if Donald Trump can be president, hey, you can do anything in the world. I guess Donald Trump will never be able to play the piano, though. How can it? How can such genius, you know, be so, well, I guess, unable to identify its own genius?
1: Mm. I think it's a matter of platform that we also have to really interrogate as a South African audience, maybe, what we put at the forefront of what we call good and excellent and insightful and influential. I think from that place, we can then question whether or not the voices that are informed are being given the correct platforms. And that's across the board, not just in music.
0: Are you saying that the solution resides somewhere else?
1: I do think so. I think we have to be honest with what we allow and what we digest again.
0: But are you saying that people who suffer the syndrome are victims?
1: No, I don't think that's what I'm saying. I'm saying that the reason why there might be a feeling of apprehension to share openly and with confidence.
0: Lack of confidence,
1: is
0: yeah.
1: because of platforms that are given to people who, I mean, in China, you know, I think they have established, and this comes from a call from government, to if you are going to speak on a certain topic, make sure that you are well informed in that, and that goes down to a university degree.
0: Sure.
1: And so I think, yes, everyone is allowed their view, but be very, very careful and responsible with what you're sharing, that you make sure that it comes from a place of knowing and understanding. And I'm saying this in media.
0: Okay. Right. I mean, yeah. There's a load to unpack unpack there. Mm. Tell us about this performance on Sunday, Keenan John Mayer, who should come. Where is it happening? And then you got two tickets. Who do you want to give it away to?
1: Mm. So I'm performing after a year in Cape Town. I'm very excited. I've titled it the Love Letter to the Atlantic. And it really is a collection and expression and celebration of the discipline of African pianism. And then again, just as is with all my performances, are a celebration of the rich tapestry that forms my lineage.
0: And is so, that your genetic lineage or your musical lineage?
1: You can say both, because the musical lineage, that's a whole
0: eclectic, you say.
1: A whole other conversation, but I mean, I think the two influence each other at some point.
0: Where does the show happen on Sunday?
1: It takes place at the Trade Boutique Hotel, so we're on the rooftop, lovely weather.
0: Well, when you say we, is that in a band format?
1: Yes, okay. I'm playing with some amazing Cape Town bass musicians, Tefo Mahola on drums, Joshua Namai on bass, and then Tandeka Dladla on vocals.
0: Okay, very, very interesting indeed. And the tickets, who do you want to give it to?
1: Can we ask them to...
0: Why don't you just give it...
1: To who?
0: Well, I'm just not interested.
1: What do you think?
0: D says, please tell me the name of this wonderfully enlightening young human, so inspiring listening team. D, sadly I have to get out of this car. I can't listen anymore. D, Keenan John Mayer, M-E-Y-E-R. Go and find him and go and find his music. Who's my guest? Just tell me via WhatsApp at 072-567-1567 and the tickets are yours.
1: Mm-hmm.
0: Are we going to leave it at that?
1: Give them a challenge.
0: A challenge? We're running out of time. Time is our enemy.
1: Well, then they should answer with who the guest is and also what the anthem is comprised of. The languages of our national anthem.
0: Sure. We won't be able to adjudicate because we're out of time. Fine. We go to Joburg, where mm-hmm. you're from, Bosmont mm-hmm. in mm-hmm. Johannesburg. Universal human being, though, by the sound of things. We'll forgive him. Mm-hmm. So we'll call you. Unfortunately, you can call us. News coming from Joburg at the top of the hour. And we've got to squeeze in some stuff before we get to that news bulletin. It's also the wrap for Views and News for today, this week. And there's some more coming your way on Monday at 9 o'clock. Have a great weekend.
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4: Elaine Rousseau, who is the garden manager of the Gabriel Road Area People's Association's gardening advice, if we may. 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
2: Good afternoon, I'm Bali Dlamini. Former IDEC head Andrea Johnson has been accused of presenting false information during her testimony before Parliament's ad hoc committee on police corruption. This is the testimony of senior IDEC investigator Mansha Rapeshu before the Madlanga Commission today. Rapeshu says Johnson presented a whistleblower report which she claimed had been submitted to IDEC by National Coloured Congress leader Fadil Adams in 2024. In the original complaint, Adams asked IDEC to investigate the political killings task team over the alleged abuse of the Secret Service slush fund. But Rapeshu says the whistleblower report presented to Parliament was different. Alfara Mshwana has more.
3: In December 2024, former IDEC head Andrea Johnson assigned Fadil Adams's whistleblower report to prosecutor Drushanta Ramsamy. Ramsamy later shared the report with senior IDEC investigator Mansha Rapeshu. Both Ramsamy and Rapeshu say Adams's report focused extensively on the abuse of the Secret Service slush fund by the Political Killings Task Team. But Rapeshu says he was shocked when Johnson later presented Parliament with a different document, claiming it was Fadil Adams's official whistleblower report.
4: I was watching when the ID was presenting at ad hoc. So there was a point where she indicated that PKTT was not part of the Section 27 referral. I was shocked because the Section 27 that I saw, that information was there. It was false.
3: As further allegations have emerged against Johnson, the Commission has asked her to respond to the new claims. Alfa Ramshwana, Eyewitness News, Pretoria.
2: Limpopo has a new top cop with Jan Skeepers officially appointed as the province's police commissioner. Skeepers has been acting in the role since May following the retirement of former commissioner Thembi Hadebe. His appointment was announced during a media briefing today. Mongezi Koko reports.
5: Jan Skeepers began his career in the SANDF before joining the SAPS, where he rose through the ranks to serve in a number of senior leadership positions. Acting National Police Commissioner Puleng Dimpane says Skeepers' appointment follows his successful stint as acting provincial commissioner.
6: Therefore, gives me great pleasure to announce the appointment of the provincial commissioner, Lieutenant General Jan Petrus Skeepers.
5: In his acceptance speech, Skeepers pledged to strengthen the fight against crime, saying police would need the support of communities to succeed.
7: To the community outside there, I want to ask you, Retsepeng, trust us. We are going to change this province, but we cannot do it alone.
5: Skeepers will officially assume his new role as Limpopo's provincial police commissioner tomorrow. Monke Ziko Go, Eyewitness News.
2: Former Build One South Africa Gauteng MPL Ayanda Ali has jumped ship, now joining Action SA. She has been appointed as the party's 2026 election campaign ambassador for Gauteng. The announcement comes just days after Ali was expelled from BOSA over allegedly unpaid party tithes. Ali was BOSA's sole representative in the Gauteng provincial legislature before her departure last week. Action SA president Herman Mashaba unveiled Ali at a media briefing in Sandton today, describing her as a fighter who would help lead the party's campaign in Gauteng. Ali thanked BOSA for the opportunity to serve, saying the experience has prepared her for her next political career.
8: I do, however, want to place on record my thanks to the previous organization of which I was part for the experience that they had given me and also the opportunity to serve. I don't want that to be left unsaid. If I was in church, I was going to say this is the day that the Lord has made.
2: In the Western Cape, motorists caught breaking some traffic laws could soon lose their vehicles on the spot under Cape Town's stricter traffic bylaws. The newly gazetted bylaw now empowers traffic officers to take immediate action for a range of offences. They include reckless driving, illegal street racing, driving under the influence and obstructing roads, critical infrastructure or emergency services. Cameron Clark has more.
9: The City of Cape Town says the tougher measures are aimed at improving road safety and cracking down on repeat offenders. Repeated parking violations, driving under the influence and operating a vehicle without the minimum prescribed number plates are among the offences that could see a vehicle impounded. Safety and Security MMC JP Smith says errant motorists have been given ample warning.
10: The traffic enforcement statistics and hundreds of thousands of complaints every year are key reasons why we introduced the traffic bylaw in the first place, and then spent 3 years working on even tougher amendments to address the continued lawlessness on our roads. Our traffic management is now working to finalize the logistics for practical implementation.
9: Smith adds that Traffic Services is now working to finalize the logistics needed to implement the new impoundment authority. Camry Clark, Eyewitness News.
2: And in France, government has announced plans to tighten its borders with Spain in order to deal with immigration challenges. That decision was taken after thousands of migrants crossed from Morocco into Spain's north. The Interior Ministry also announced that activation of the Rapid Intervention Border Force. This is aimed at ensuring in-depth inspections. In recent days, a total of 40,000 migrants have crossed into that territory. The sudden influx has sparked a crisis for Spain's government. Gold is trading at $4,050.49 an ounce. The rand is at 16.54 to the dollar, 22.24 to the pound, 19.03 to the euro, and Brent crude oil is at $87.88 a barrel.
11: In Onderstepoort, Pretoria, there's an accident seen on the N4 eastbound between Bravery Road and Dr. Sonnepool due to an earlier accident. While in the mother city, there's a stationary truck slowing down traffic on Okapsa Weg. This is heading towards Noordhoek, and there's also a heavy delays on the N2 inbound. This is approaching Marlboro Main.
2: It's a fine afternoon in Gauteng today. Temperatures have peaked at highs of between 17 and 19 degrees, while Cape Town is fine with a fresh northeasterly wind and a high of 25 degrees. The top story in EWN, former IDEC head Andrea Johnson has been accused of presenting false information during her testimony before Parliament's ad hoc committee on police corruption.
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12: Coming up on the show today, yet another IDAC member builds the case against Andrea Johnson at the Madlanga Commission. The trial within a trial, the Katmatlala matter. So the DA is going to court over the salary of the Secretary to Parliament. And it's a Friday, so sports and good things too. All of that over the next hour.
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12: Good afternoon. Welcome to the Midday Report on 702 and Cape Talk with me, Mandy Wiener. Good to be with you today. I think congratulations are in order to Ayanda Ali. I mean, I think it's a congratulations, right? She's joined Action SA, as you heard in the EWN news bulletin there. I suppose it was a matter of time when she left BOSA, and she'd had tea with Herman Mashaba a couple of weeks ago, according to her social media. So I think everyone expected that. Action SA has appointed her as the Election Campaign Ambassador for Issue Driving in Gauteng. What is that? I'm sure that's a job that maybe was created for her, but she's very good at issue driving, very popular with many people. What are your thoughts on that? Remember, she used to be the spokesperson for Fikile Mbalula when he was the Transport Minister, ne? I think. And then before that, of course, she was one of our colleagues in the media, very well regarded. What are your thoughts? Send me a WhatsApp voice note, 072-702-1702, 072-567-1567. She did put out quite a lengthy statement about why she left BOSA, what the issues there were with paying part of her fees over to BOSA. So if you've been following that story, I'm interested to hear your thoughts on it. Let's go to the Madlanga Commission. Of course, IDAC people are lining up to speak about Andrea Johnson. This is the second person now who was a subordinate to the head of IDAC who's come to the Madlanga Commission and really building a case against her about how she misled the ad hoc committee. Guys, what was that ad hoc committee doing? Because they have managed to to have a number of people who have come before the ad hoc committee who have misled them or given them false information. I understand they haven't got subpoena powers. They can't interrogate in the same way. They can't investigate in the same way as the Madlanga Commission. But the quality of evidence before Madlanga and before the ad hoc committee is glaring. So was it worth it? That's the question I've asked before. Well, let's speak to Alfred Ramashwana, EWN reporter, who's there today. He's been listening to Mancha Rapesu, a senior investigator with IDAC. Alpha, good afternoon to you. Tell us about today's testimony.
13: Good afternoon, Mandy. So IDAC senior investigator Mancha Rapesu, of course, has been detailing his own personal encounters with former IDAC head Andrea Johnson, and also detailing that when he listened to her testimony at Parliament's ad hoc committee a few months ago, there were a number of untruths in her testimony. The biggest one was the Section 27 affidavit which she presented before Parliament. This report is a whistleblower report which was submitted by Fadil Adams, National Coloured Congress leader, to IDAC, where he asked IDAC to investigate crime intelligence and alleged corruption that was happening there. So he was one of the senior investigators who were assigned to investigate the claims in Fadil Adams's report. He saw the report, he dealt with the report, and it formed the basis of the investigation into crime intelligence corruption. And so he says when Andrea Johnson went to Parliament and presented a document believed to be the Fadil Adams report, he realized that Andrea Johnson's testimony was all a lie, because the document that she presented to Parliament is not the same document that she gave to him back in 2024. So there are two documents that IDAC officials are claiming were sent by Fadil Adams, one which is fake and one which is real. And according to the testimony that we heard yesterday from another subordinate of Andrea Johnson, the document she presented at Parliament was fake. Mancha Rapesu, who is performing today, testifying today, also confirming that the document that Andrea Johnson sent to Parliament and testified about at Parliament was also fake. So then it begs the question, was her entire testimony and appearance at the ad hoc committee in Parliament based on false information and documents that were not entirely real? Well, let's take a listen to Mancha Rapesu talking about Andrea Johnson's testimony before the ad hoc committee.
4: I was watching when the ID was presenting at ad hoc. So there was a point where she indicated that PKTT was not part of the Section 27 referral. So that is when now I started looking at it differently, because I was shocked, because the Section 27 that I saw, that information was there.
14: When you say...
15: Were you shocked because she had misled the ad hoc committee? What exactly shocked you about what you heard or what you saw?
4: I was shocked that the information that she was putting there was not entirely correct.
15: Don't be diplomatic. It was true or it was false. Entirely correct means yeah, but not everything. It was true or it was false?
4: It was false.
12: It was false. Alpha, it's really not looking good for Andrea Johnson, especially after that recording was played yesterday. It was, I think that everybody just kind of cringed at hearing that. She's going to have to perhaps come back and respond to some of these claims against her.
13: Indeed, Mandy, the Madlanga Commission of Inquiry's evidence leaders do intend on issuing a Rule 3 notice to Andrea Johnson, which would give her an opportunity to respond to the fresh and new allegations against her. I mean, over the past 2 days, we've had two of her former subordinates at IDAC who've come out with explosive witnesses, witness statements, rather, implicating her further in alleged wrongdoing and flouting several processes. And so now she's going to have to answer and be given a fair opportunity to answer. Now, the Rule 3 notice that's going to be sent to her will given an option of either submitting a written statement, a written response to the commission, or returning for the seventh time to the Madlanga Commission of Inquiry. I suspect that she doesn't want to face the commissioners after the voice note was played yesterday, where she could be heard using profane language to describe how she felt about the commission, also saying that they are quite unprofessional, referencing that Justice Mbuyiseli Madlanga kept on laughing when she was testifying. So I suspect, Manny, that she really doesn't want to face them at this moment, and she might just respond using a written affidavit. But I guess we're going to see once that Rule 3 notice is issued to her.
12: Alpha, thank you very much. Alpha Ramashwana, EWN reporter at the Madlanga Commission, where Manchu Rapesu, a senior investigator at IDAC, is testifying. Let's listen in live now to that feed, and that's courtesy of Newsroom Africa.
15: Ms. Bo, he said something about the docket. Can you just... Did you put the supplementaries in the docket?
4: Yes, I put the supplementaries in the docket.
15: Was that on the 7th?
4: Yes, that will be on the next day.
15: On the next day?
4: Yes.
15: And then were there any other affidavits in the dockets besides the ones that you commissioned?
4: No, Chair.
14: At paragraph 40, you indicate that there's a matter of serious concern that you saw, including that there's an A1. There's since been an A1 affidavit in the Mokwele matter that purports to have been commissioned on the 6th of January. You see that?
4: That is correct.
14: Can you, yeah, in sum, just explain what your concern is there?
4: So my concern is, on the day in question, there were only 4 supplementary affidavits that were obtained. And if that purported A1 is indicated that was obtained on that day, on the 6th, it was not obtained in my presence. So I'm basically also indicating that if there is a possibility that it was obtained on that day, well, I can't dispute that, but it was obtained not in my presence. I also indicate that the information that Mr. Fadil Adams provided to us on that day, he never said anything about what was contained in that A1. And it could not be that it was obtained on that day, because that information was not readily available at that time.
14: And just for completeness, if you can go to file 9 at page 3483.

0: Are you there?
1: I'm there, Commissioner.
0: Is that the affidavit, at least one of the affidavits, that were concerning to you? If you look at the affidavit, if you go to page 3484, you'll see there that it's dated 6 January 2025, and it says it was signed in Cape Town. Then it was commissioned by Mr. Perrimore, and it includes his stamp.
1: Yes, this is the affidavit that I was indicating that I'm concerned with. And just to put it clear, I don't know this affidavit. I've never seen it until it was presented here.
2: So that's happening at the moment at the Madlanga Commission. Mansa Rapesu, a senior investigator at IDAC, testifying about Andrea Johnson.
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2: Just to keep you in the loop, there's also at the moment a SAFA press conference that's underway. Hugo Broos, the Bafana Bafana coach, is speaking at the moment. He's reading from a prepared statement. I suspect he may be resigning. He hasn't said that yet. He was supposed to stay on for another year, potentially. What are your thoughts on that? I'd love to hear from you about Hugo Broos as a coach. Send me a WhatsApp voice note, and if it's not him, who will it be? 072-702-1702, 072-567-1567.
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2: Let's get an update on the trial within a trial in the case against alleged underworld figure Busimuzi Kat Matlala and four co-accused. Really a bit of a fierce legal battle going on over the alleged violation of accused number one, Musa Kekana's constitutional rights. Dimakatso Leshoro, EWN reporter on that one. Dimakatso, good afternoon to you. Where are we in this trial within a trial?
5: Hi, Mindy. So this morning we have had lawyer for accused one, Musa Kekana, wrap up his cross-examination of Captain Sekgobela. And currently the lawyer for accused three and four, that is Busimuzi Kat Matlala and his wife, advocate Annelien van der Heever, she is now busy cross-examining captain. Issue is the jurisdiction, the jurisdictional basis, because if you recall, on the day that Musa Kekana was arrested, he was arrested in a Viano, Mercedes-Benz Viano V-Class. We understand that that car was not involved in the alleged crime in Vereeniging. On the day that he was arrested, they were arrested for the murder of Aman Swart. However, that car was not involved in that, and she's wanting to know what is the legal basis, because remember, they did not have a warrant of arrest, and they went there because of information that they say they received over the police radio control, and they received information from sources that identified that a Hyundai i20 was involved in the crime. If you recall from the evidence of the first witness in this trial within a trial, Christian Shepherd, who said that he was asked by Captain Sekgobela to go and just surveil and just, you know, look out for this I-20, in which then Musa Kekana was identified wearing that mustard shirt that we've heard so much about, in that car he was traveling with Michael Dau, and they parked the Hyundai I-20, which we now understand was stolen in Sunnyside, Pretoria. After they left the car at his house in Kew, they went to another property, driving in a V-Class now that we understand is owned. I'm not sure by who, but it was not involved in that crime. So it was about what was the basis of them searching the vehicle and, you know, arresting them and a gentleman that they had gone to see, a Mr. McLaw, who was, we understand, at the time when police arrived, because they were not sure about who was involved. They had received this information from Shepherd. He was restrained. So they asked him about whether Mr. McLaw was arrested or not, and he explained that he was restrained because they were not sure if these people were armed and you know, how they would respond to the police coming, because their understanding was that they had just committed a gruesome crime and they were violent criminals, according to their version. And so he is answering questions, because remember, Mandy, this is about the defense trying to exclude this evidence that we understand when they searched Musa Kekana's house, they found these guns, firearm that were linked to all these murders. Yesterday, we heard about how police tortured, allegedly, Gegana, putting a plastic bag over his head, up to a point where he collapsed and, you know, he was not in his right mind. And they're alleging that he may have made admissions then. You know, they pulled out hospital records to say, to show that, the arrest had an effect on his health, where a month prior he was hospitalized because of the condition he had. He was coughing blood, but apparently this you know, torturing exacerbated that situation. So they're pulling all the stops, Mandy, really, to show that the arrest was illegal, and the search that was done at Musa Gegana's house, they had no warrant for that. It was illegal. The search that was done in the Mercedes-Benz was illegal. The Mercedes-Benz is important because in there, we now know that they found ammunition. This ammunition that they've been charged with of the AK-47. And in the actual property, they found the firearm. And in the car, they also found cell phones. So we don't know the significance of the cell phones, but I'm sure that will come out as the trial continues as to what, because right now, the evidence is disputed, so they can't really mention the evidence. We hear here in the snippets as the captain testifies to say that the I-20 was stolen, to say that actually what he was charged with, Musa Gegana, is possession of unlawfully possessing a prohibited firearm, ammunition, cell phones. They found a small bag. We don't know what was in that bag. So the defense is trying to chip away at the state's case. And, you know, there's a lot at stake here because, as you know, there's a separate matter in which Gegana and accused number two, Diego Mabusela, as well as Puletau, who was arrested while he was with Musa Gegana, are charged with, which is the murder of Amanswa. That includes the likes of Katiso Molefe. That's a separate matter. But we also understand that there are other cases in which these firearms have been linked to. So if this evidence is declared by the court to be obtained unlawfully, illegally, that has huge implications on those cases. That is what is at stake here. So the fight is about whether this evidence was obtained legally, even if the police had no warrants. Did they have any, are there any provisions in the Criminal Procedure Act that allowed them to act as they did? We understand that the captain has said before that they relied on a Section 22 of the Criminal Procedure Act that said if the matter was urgent and they were concerned about evidence being removed or tampered with, then they could act. So we'll see what comes out of it eventually.
2: Dimakatso, thank you very much. Dimakatso Lashoro, EWN reporter at the Cat Matlala trial.

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5: Telling her to leave the country in an effort to try and avoid appearing at Madlanga, because I don't see how she's going to face the commissioners and evidence leaders after what she said on that telephone conversation with Munsami.
6: Hey, gorgeous. And that's going to become such a South Africanism now. Whenever you meet somebody, hey, gorgeous, and we all know what that means. I just want to tell you, we'll speak about this in the sport, but SAFA now confirming, the president, Dr. Danny Jordan, confirming that Bafana Bafana coach Hugo Broosch is leaving. He said, I want to say, Hugo Broosch, thank you very much. So what's it going to be? Pitso? Mosimane? I don't know. We'll speak about this a bit later. Do you think he should do a second stint at Bafana Bafana? Who should be the new Bafana Bafana coach? You tell me. Send me a WhatsApp voice note. 12:31. 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
7: Thanks, Mandy. Good afternoon. Former IDAC head Andrea Johnson has been accused of presenting false information during her testimony before Parliament's Ad Hoc Committee on Police Corruption. This is the testimony of senior IDAC investigator Mansha Rapesu before the Madlanga Commission today. Rapesu says Johnson presented a whistleblower report which she claimed had been submitted to IDAC by National Coloured Congress leader Fadil Adams in 2024. Former Build One South Africa Gauteng MPL Ayanda Ali has jumped ship, now joining Action SA. She has been appointed as the party's 2026 election campaign ambassador for Gauteng. The announcement comes just days after Ali was expelled from Bossa over allegedly unpaid party tithes. And Mexico says it has arrested the alleged mastermind behind the murder of popular anti-crime mayor Carl, shot dead during the traditional Day of the Dead ceremony with his family last November. The killing shocked many Mexicans who saw him as a modern-day Robin Hood. Well, those are the headlines. This EWN and more at 1 or as it happens.
8: EWN Sport. Good afternoon. I'm Mawanda Mateza. SAFA have confirmed the departure of Bafana Bafana coach Hugo Broosch. He leaves the role after 5 years and 60 games in charge and led the team to a bronze medal at the Africa Cup of Nations 2 years ago, as well as to the knockout round at the World Cup for the very first time this year. Broosch's contract expires today and had indicated prior to the World Cup that he'd intended to retire after 38 years in coaching.
9: This
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0: lost, everyone was down, allowed everyone to feel the emotions, came back the next day, we understood that it's gone, a new day to look forward and to train and get better.
1: Kickoff there is at 7 p.m. FIFA has doubled down on its plan to sell part of its commercial properties to private investors, despite strong opposition from UEFA, CONCACAF and the Asian Football Confederation. FIFA released a statement earlier this morning blaming incorrect media reporting for disrupting their planned pitch to its member nations. They say they'll continue with the consultation process. And lastly, South African sprinter Sinesipho Dambile is the favourite in the men's 200 metres at the Commonwealth Games. He qualified fastest for tonight's final with a blistering time of 19.82 seconds in the semi-finals. And his final will be at 10:25 tonight. Team South Africa's medal tally stands at 23 with 6 gold, 9 silver and 8 bronze. Mawande Mateza, Eyewitness News Sport.
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3: Well, at the stage in the city of Tshwane, on Onderstepoort, there's a slow-moving traffic due to an accident scene. This is on the N4 eastbound between Bravery and Dr. Swanepoel. While in Devland, there's also slow-moving traffic. This is on the Golden Highway between the N1 and the N12. If you're traveling through Centurion heading towards the Midrand, accident scene, N1 southbound. This is before New Road, causing huge delays from Samrand. While in the Mother City, we still have that stationary truck slowing down traffic on Okapsa Weg heading towards Noordhoek. And there's also slow-moving traffic into inbound approaching Mowbray Main. If you come across any other traffic issues, kindly WhatsApp us on 072-702-1702.
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7: I'm calling you from Gwatsatusa, Ebureleni. Mandy, if I were Andrea Johnson, honestly, I would pack my bags and take my gorgeousness and my Winnie Mandela courage to another country. Simple as that. I mean, how do you come back after that? Gorgeous as you may be, or gorgeous as other people think you are, how do you bounce back from this? Musa Gwatsatusa Ekurhuleni, have a great weekend further.
8: Mandy, good afternoon. Good afternoon to the team as well. Rami from Tikloof in Soweto. Mandy, on the issue of the Bafana coach, Hugo Bruce, Matala has done all he can for us. Now it's time for somebody else to come in and take the team forward. And I believe that person would be Bitso Mosimane, according to the rumors that I'm hearing as I put my ear to the ground. It can be Bitso Mosimane who's coming in to coach Bafana.
9: Good afternoon, Mandy. The next national team coach must not lose in the first five matches because Mr. Bruce is leaving a hot something. Lots of other messages coming through. Good afternoon, Mandy. Would love to see Pitso back again. I still think Pitso is overrated, but for him to make amends and prove us his doubts is wrong, that would be good. I like this suggestion over here. Hang on. There was a really good one for a coach. Somebody wanted Russie to be the coach. Hi, Mandy. Russie should be made coach of Bafana Bafana.

0: coaches or four people about the position. It looks like they're going local. They're not going international. We don't know who the four are, but all the media reports suggesting that it probably is Pitso Mosimane, who has been the coach before. But is there anybody else? A Benny McCarthy, maybe. Is there somebody else who you think could do the job that maybe we're not thinking of? Or would you like to see an international coach maybe being brought in? I'd love to hear from you. Send me a WhatsApp voice note, 072-702-1702, 072-567-1567.
1: Hi, Mandy, you know, just like you, I used to have this strong belief in Andrea Johnson, and I thought she was genuine, she was capable, she was all these positive things that one could be praised about. The revelations that are coming out of Mazanga now make me realize what I was actually blindsided by her lies. I thought she was genuine, but now I don't know what to believe. The information that is coming out of Mazanga is overwhelming against her. I'm really shocked.
0: I told you at the start of the show today that Action SA has announced that Yanda Ali has joined the party after leaving BOSA last week. She is going to be the 2026 election campaign ambassador for issue driving in Gauteng. And Yanda Ali joining us now. Yanda, I think congratulations are in order.
2: Congratulations indeed are in order, and thank you very much for your sentiments and your kind words, Mandy. Good afternoon to you and to the listeners.
0: We know that you left BOSA. You put out a statement last week about the reasons why. You said you weren't going to comment, and then you explained what some of those issues were around the payment of fees and why you did it. But you had already had tea with Herman Bashaba before that. So has this been a long time in the works or not so much?
2: It had been incremental. I'd be lying if I told you that it was just a knee-jerk reaction. I had met with Mr. Mashaba just collegially, as one does in this political arena. I think that was last year at a mutual event that we had both went to. I also had been in close contact with the caucus at the legislature led by Funzi Ngubeni, the Honourable. And I think, you know, we had developed somewhat of a collegiality, as I said earlier. But it wasn't until some of the conditions in the previous party that I was at became slightly untenable and manifested in what we saw over the last couple of weeks, that one strongly considered finding an alternative. And that is what really made the talks begin. But that very famous coffee or tea that we had then was after the fact, when it became abundantly clear that Build One South Africa no longer required me to serve. There was a hearing that took place by an independent chairperson who had found that, in fact, my actions did not warrant dismissal, but they were already uttering that a dismissal was in the cards. And I thought, let me actively have intentional teas and coffees going forward. And that's how we found ourselves here today.
0: You've been announced as the 2026 election campaign ambassador for issue driving in Gauteng. I mean, it does sound like a job that they created for you, because they're announcing mayoral candidates. Would you have liked to be a mayoral candidate, or how are you going to embrace this role?
2: I think I would have liked to serve in whatever capacity that an organization would see fit, especially having considered what I believe are my strengths. And this is something that was brought to the fore when deciding how I would support this campaign. And I think it's been evident over the last 2 years at the legislature that outside of communication, which I also believe is one of my fortes, I really leaned more towards issue driving, going into communities, finding out what the challenges are, and packaging a response that would lead to a successful outcome. We've done that for the e-hailers in Tshwane. We did that for the former Pick and Pay franchisees and mini market store owners. We did that in Leratong village. We did that in Tshepisong when some learners took part in a program that didn't compensate them. So we've won so many issues because this is something I'm exceedingly compassionate and passionate about. And so when the decision was made, okay, you're coming on board, what would you like to do? I was in full agreement. I'd love to support. I knew at that time that a mayoral candidate had been announced, as well as the MMCs, and I did not want to rock the boat. I did not want to come for any positions, and I'm happy to support what is already in motion at Action SA.
0: Oh, I'm sure we'll be speaking often, Yanda Ali, Action SA member. Thank you very much for your time having joined.

0: trained action essay as the she's going to be responsible for issue driving, and you can expect her to drive the issues very loudly.
1: Dad, how come Mom's not coming to my soccer game?
2: Well, Mom isn't allowed to come to your soccer games anymore.
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0: Or they have said they're going to court over the salary of the Secretary to Parliament, Xolile George. That was the announcement from the DA today. But interesting analysis from Dr. Mpumelelo Mokabela, the political analyst today, about how Parliament's self-inflicted wounds are keeping the courts in the room. He looks at Nkandla and he looks at Palapala and at the interaction between the courts and Parliament. And a pleasure to welcome Mpumelelo to the show today. Mpumelelo, good afternoon to you. Thanks for your time.
9: Hi, Mindy.
0: Very interesting, the kind of parallels you draw between Nkandla and Palapala and where it leaves Parliament, and Parliament has allowed the courts to step in here.
9: Yeah, indeed, Mindy, because, you know, both Nkandla and Palapala are literally crime scenes. In the other one, public money was stolen to build Nkandla. On the other one, private money, foreign currency was stolen. But both of them indicate, or the accusations against the president in both cases where the president are accused of having abused power or benefited improperly from the use of public power. But what concerns us now currently is the issue of Palapala. Although there's a direct connection with Nkandla, because the rules under which the Palapala matter is being dealt with are the rules that arose as a consequence of Parliament's failure to hold President Jacob Zuma regarding the Nkandla renovations or upgrades. So those rules are now applicable in the case of Ramaphosa. And now Parliament, in my view, has really not done well in the conceptualization of the rules and in the way they were drafted, in the way they're being implemented.
0: Do you think they just haven't learned the lessons from Nkandla?
9: No, Parliament has not learned lessons from Nkandla. In fact, the lessons they should have learned from Nkandla were lessons that were imposed on Parliament by the Constitutional Court. When the Constitutional Court ordered Parliament to draft Section 89 rules that would enable Parliament to do an inquiry on a president instead of the usual vote of no confidence, which many of them, I mean, as we all know, Zuma survived a lot of them. But there was a need, even before you can vote, that you do an inquiry, do an investigation to fulfill the requirements of Section 89 of the Constitution to determine whether the president has flouted the law, whether the president has misconducted himself, or whether he's incapable. To reach that conclusion, you need an investigation. But there was no rules. The court had to tell Parliament to put those rules together.
0: Yeah.
9: And those rules were eventually put together, but those rules were also not properly conceived or drafted, because the court didn't tell Parliament what should the rules say. It simply said, God develop the rules. But as we know, it didn't develop the rules properly.
0: Dr. Mpumelelo Mokabela, political analyst, thanks so much for your time.
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0: As Bafana Bafana coach, as anticipated, that press conference still underway. So many messages coming through. Figo says, hi, Mendy. Why is no one anything about the current assistant coach? Mkalele has been there, knows the boys well. I think it would only be fair to give him a chance then, bringing someone new. Hi, Mandy. I think Pitso and Benny together will make a great winning team. Jeff and Centurion. Mwande?
13: I'm not certain.
0: But you said you were underwhelmed by the idea of
13: the
0: Pitso.
13: The thing is, he's been there. He's had the opportunity. Fair, he's gone on and done great things at Sundowns and Al Ahly after that, as well as in Saudi Arabia. But it just doesn't move me in the way that it should. And I think mostly that's because of the succession planning that hasn't taken place. I think there should have been somebody in place or in mind.
0: Why aren't they announcing it now?
13: This is the press conference where the new coach should be announced. If you just compare, for instance, Portugal at the World Cup were eliminated on a Tuesday or a Wednesday. By Friday, they had a new coach. Germany have moved quickly to replace their coach. There's a couple of other nations as well. And we just have, you know, we've dawdled about this. And it doesn't seem like there's clarity and there's certainty. And
0: I think they're learning from the politicians with the washing machine of bringing in old guys.
13: Yeah, it's probably going to be something like that. But yeah, I don't know who would excite me, to be very honest with you. Even Hellman, I do understand it would be nice succession, but he's never had this role before. But then you compare other.
0: You don't want to give it to somebody who's had the role before.
13: Yeah. But where has Hellman Mkalele been a head coach before?
0: Okay.
13: That's my thing.
0: Banyana Banyana.
13: So Banyana Banyana are playing the Ivory Coast tonight at the Women's Africa Cup of Nations. It's a must win for them to have their own destiny in their own hands. From the matches that I've seen at the Women's AFCON this year, it seems like there's been a lot of teams that have made incredible leaps forward. They've accelerated, and the progress that Banyana have made has been only just a few steps. And it just doesn't seem like Banyana from that game that they played against Tanzania, are as sharp as some of the other nations that were impressive. I mean, if you look at Morocco, if you look at Zambia, they had a couple of good games as well. It would be nice if Banyana Banyana wins. I'm hoping.
0: What time is it?
13: 7 p.m. Okay. Crossing fingers, holding thumbs, they pull out the result that they need.
0: Mwande, thank you so much. And Mwande Mateza with the World of Sport.
8: Good things. With Brent Lindeke.
0: Back from his European adventure. Brent Lindeke, the good things guy. Always a treat to have you in studio.
14: Yeah, I had to come in studio. I was away for 3 whole weeks.
0: Chasing the sun.
14: The sun was incredible. I've never been to the UK in the height of summer. It is unreal. I had the best time.
0: Oh, it's a completely different place in
14: summer. Like, I've been lucky enough to go there over a couple of winters when it's Christmassy and it's very special. But summer, like, it's like summer vibes, yeah. It brings a whole new sort of feeling to everything. It was really special.
0: Like people go outside and soak up the rays in the parks.
14: There were lots of people with their shirts off. It's a wonderful thing.
0: Wonderful. Sounds amazing.
14: Yeah.
0: Okay, you've got some great news stories for us. Tell us about the young South African inventor whose smart glasses for the blind have landed him international backing.
14: So this gave me absolute goosebumps. Elihle Staley made a promise when he was younger. His gran was vision impaired, and he would help her every single morning, sort of get up and find the bathroom. And he made a promise to himself and his gran that one day he would do something to make a difference. And at just 24 years old, this inventor, this incredible South African, came up with this prototype. It's a pair of glasses. It uses AI, but it basically describes the world in front of you to the person that's wearing it. So it's got a little sort of speaker on it. And it's very South African because he's done it in 5 South African languages already. And he had this prototype that he put out into the world. And he got selected as one of the world's top 150 startups. He got invited to go to China, but he didn't have enough money. So obviously, put a call out, a crowdfund. South Africans rallied. He asked for 80,000 rand to get him there. He managed to get 160,000 rand. Sure. He went to China. And he has now got international backing. It's going to become a real thing, not only in South Africa, but for the world.
0: What a lacquer story.
14: Yeah, just all the feels.
0: That's so awesome. Mm. And then a 17-year-old South African dancer has returned from the World Dance Championships.
14: Yeah, Miette Lombard won 5 gold medals at the World Dance Championships in Dublin, including a World Championship title. She competed in 13 dance items, including solos, duos, trios, and group performances against dancers from around the world. She's been dancing since the age of 3, so she's really been in it for her entire life. And she credits her parents for their constant encouragement and the sacrifices that they have made to allow her to compete in the things that she does. Despite recovering from a back injury, she's focused on returning to full strength and continue competing.
0: Amazing. And a lot of our athletes at the Commonwealth Games flying the flag high.
14: It's incredible. So that, I mean, we've been reporting on that over the past week with all the medals that are coming in and sort of the goals that are being hit there. So it's great.
0: Wonderful. Always doing well in the sports scene. And then the Durban Public Hospital Angels, who brought Leslie back from kidney failure. Tell us about them.
14: So this was one of our top trending stories this week. And I think it's because our knee-jerk reaction when it comes to government institutions is that they're not great. If you say you have to go to a government hospital, people will sort of have some sort of story that comes with that. And last year, just 2 days after completing the Comrades Marathon, Leslie Davenport became critically ill. He went into kidney failure. He was admitted to a private hospital, but he spent a couple of hours there, and him and his wife, Sarah, realized it was going to be unaffordable. The couple of hours that they spent there, I think they racked up a bill of 12,000 rand, and the doctor said that the next couple of days would rack up to 110,000 rand. So they admitted him into a government hospital in Durban immediately, and they began receiving specialist treatment for 165 rand is all they had to pay. And he was there for 18 days. Sarah, his wife, has praised the hospital, the staff, the doctors, the treatments. Everything that they got was world class. His kidney function improved from just 2% to 60%, allowing him to recover and to be sort of released and get better at home. But it just goes to show that you know, sometimes our government institutions can do really,
0: they're really good
14: things.
0: Some of them. Some of them are shocking. Yeah. But isn't it crazy to think that this is the most read story on your site, where government hospitals are doing precisely what they're supposed to be doing?
14: Well, this is it. Like, just do your job. That's all South Africans want. You know, we want things to work. We want things to help us. And this is a story where they did. And so kudos to them.
0: Yeah, look at you finding the good news stories in the morass of public service. Anything to make us smile.
14: Well, this is the thing, man. I find the silver linings. Myself and the Good Things Guy team, that's our job, is to find those good things and bring them to South Africa and all of the 702 and Cape Talk listeners.
0: Well, thank you so much. As always, it's lovely to have you back in sunny, cold SA.
14: It's lovely to be here.
0: Thank you for bringing us the good news.
14: Always. And as I say, every Friday, wishing you only good things.
0: Only good things. Brent Lindekew, the Good Things Guy. Well, wrapping up the week for us, the Madlanga Commission still underway at the moment. More testimony mounting against Andrea Johnson. And then that SAFA press conference wrapping up soon as well. Still no announcement on who replaces Hugo Brusch, but he is out. And good luck to Banyana Banyana. It's 1 o'clock, time for Eyewitness News.
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15: The pressure mounts on IDAC and a glowing endorsement for the new provincial police commissioner. Good afternoon, I'm Wesley Peterson. The MK party has joined the DA in calls for the investigating directorate against corruption to be reformed or completely done away with. The official opposition has submitted its Investigating Directorate Against Corruption Abolition Bill to Parliament's Legal Services Office for processing a private members' bill. The move by the MK party follows the DA's own private members' bill submitted in May, which instead calls for the introduction of an anti-corruption commission as an independent institution to deal with corruption. Babalu Ndenze reports.
16: The MK party says its IDAC abolition bill seeks to abolish the IDAC in its current form. The calls for its abolition follows months of evidence before the Madlanga Commission, which shows how senior IDAC officials abuse their power in investigations involving crime intelligence. The party's proposal is to reintegrate IDAC's investigating functions into the Hawks and its prosecutorial functions into the ordinary structures of the NPA. The party says this must happen while preserving specialized anti-corruption capacity within those institutions. The MK party's proposed legislation seeks to abolish the IDAC, and the party believes that South Africa's fight against corruption is best served by strong, properly resourced constitutional institutions. The party says it will provide further details as the parliamentary process unfolds. Babalu Ndenze, Eyewitness News, Parliament.
15: Staying at Parliament, the Democratic Alliance is to ask the Western Cape High Court to overturn the appointment and 70% salary increase of the Secretary to Parliament, Xolile George. George's recruitment and salary bump has been a contentious matter since the lid was lifted on the process a year after he was appointed in 2022. The DA says former National Assembly Speaker Nosiviwe Mapisa Nqakula misled the House about his salary, and that it will show in court documents that George had a hand in increasing his salary to earn more than the president. Lindsay Dentlinger reports.
17: After the post was advertised at a salary of between 2.4 and 2.6 million rand, Xolile George's salary ballooned to 4.4 million rand with back pay within just a few months following a dubious benchmarking exercise. He currently earns a salary package of around 5 million rand that will include an exit gratuity of around the same value when his current contract ends next year. DA Parliamentary Leader George Mikolakis says it's been disappointing that Parliament's new presiding officers have not been more proactive, and instead the matter was put to rest at a portfolio committee meeting in March.
18: Mr. George's appointment was irregular in that he was accommodated in a process in which he first did not apply at a point when applications had already closed. And secondly, that his salary agreement, being far above the approved salary range for this position, is also irregular.
17: George is currently overseeing Parliament's rebuilding project following the fire that gutted the National Assembly just months before he was appointed. Lindsay Dentlinger, Eyewitness News, Parliament.
15: Former Western Cape Head of Detectives Jeremy Vieri believes the province's new police commissioner can bring a fresh approach to fighting crime. Lieutenant General Sizakele Dianchi takes over tomorrow, succeeding Lieutenant General Thembisile Patakile, who retired a month ago. He assumes office as the Western Cape continues to battle violent crime, gang violence and extortion. Tianchi brings 34 years of policing experience, having served in several senior leadership positions across both urban and rural parts of the province. Nduduzelo Nene reports.
19: Jeremy Vieri says Tianchi's grassroots policing background gives him a strong foundation to lead the province. But he says policing alone will not solve the Western Cape's crime crisis. Vieri says the social conditions that drive crime must also be addressed, with all spheres of government working alongside police. He says officers cannot arrest their way out of the problems that produce crime.
20: However, what is different now, I find the words of the
9: province encouraging, and national minister, that there will be a large focus on the social crime prevention part.
19: Vieri says Kyantyi can make a meaningful impact, but only if government, communities and police work together to tackle crime. Ndotozelo Nene, Eyewitness News.
15: SAFA have confirmed the departure of Hugo Broos as Bafana Bafana head coach, with his contract coming to an end today. The Belgian mentor will retire from football as a whole, having confirmed that the 2026 World Cup would be his last tournament before going back home. Tolakele Nganga has more.
20: Departing Bafana Bafana coach Hugo Broos admits that being separated from his family for much of his five-year tenure was a major factor in his decision not to sign a new deal with SAFA. The Belgian coach has been in charge for 5 years and has seen an uptake in fortunes for Bafana, who qualified for back-to-back AFCONs as well as the 2026 FIFA World Cup, which was their first appearances hosting the tournament back in 2010. SAFA will now begin the search for a new Bafana Bafana head coach, with the team due to participate in AFCON 2027 qualifiers in September. Tola Gelimganga, Eyewitness News, reporting live from SAFA House, Nazareth.
15: The French government has announced plans to tighten its borders with Spain to deal with immigration challenges. The decision was taken after thousands of migrants crossed from Morocco into Spain's North African enclave. The Interior Ministry also announced the activation of the Rapid Intervention Border Force. This is aimed at ensuring in-depth inspections. In recent days, a total of around 40,000 migrants have crossed into the territory. The sudden influx has sparked a crisis for Spain's government. Gold's at $4,055.20 an ounce. The rand 16.53 to the dollar, 22.23 to the pound, 19.01 to the euro. Brent crude's $89.38 a barrel. In traffic, vehicles are light on the R300 southbound before the N2, but all lanes are open. Traffic is backed up on the elevated freeway inbound. The M3 southbound has traffic slow moving at Clipper Road. Some roadworks on the N1 inbound at the Kloof Lodge. The left lane is closed on the N1 inbound after the Viaduct Bridge. The left lane's affected. And on the N2 inbound before Sill Street, the left lane is closed. Cape Town weather today, high-level cloud with a light southeaster and a high of 25. The top story this hour, the MK party has joined the DA in calls for the investigating directorate against corruption to be reformed or completely done away with.
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21: It's almost 8 minutes past one. Great to have you with us this Friday edition of the show. I don't know about you, it's felt like this week had at least 11 working days in it. So glad to be reaching the weekend, and we will make it as seamless a transition as possible for you as we get you through the final hours. We're going to start with our last update from the Commonwealth Games, and then we'll be chatting to the team behind The Trek, which is a new locally produced horror film which opens on circuit today. It's not a genre I watch a lot of. I used to in my teenage and student years, but I can't remember the last time I watched a really good horror film. And I'm always happy to support local cinema, so I'm very happy to share the story with you as we chat to two of the cast members about making this film. And if you want to join the conversation, ask questions, or weigh in on your love of the genre, I hope you will do so with gusto. At Hoppers 1, one of you is going to win that evening out at the Brass Bell as we wrap up our sound wheel competition for the week. And then we are moving to the small screen. It's TV Club today, and we're going to chat about a new survival show that drops on the History Channel next week. Well, it's a new season of an old show. You might have followed one of the 12 previous seasons of Alone. Season 13, which starts next week, is a kind of world championship version, challenging players to live off the land and to endure total isolation in the most remote location yet. They are dropping the competitors inside the Arctic Circle. I've seen the first episode and I am itching for more. Looking forward to talking to one of the contestants who will join us at around 20 to 2. After 2 o'clock in Health and Wellness, we welcome back vascular surgeon Dr. Laura Redman. She wants to talk about the condition lipedema, often misunderstood, frequently misdiagnosed. We're looking forward to hearing her insight into what it is and how it can be managed. And then in the final half hour, it's all about entertainment options for the weekend ahead. So we'll tip you off about some live events. We'll look at what's happening in the theatres, as well as some selections for your movie and TV viewing. 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
21: Starting to near the end of the Commonwealth Games, it's day 9 today and the whole thing wraps up on Sunday, so a few opportunities left for Team South Africa to score a few more medals. For those who are interested, Australia still at the top of the medals table with 110 medals, of which 51 are gold. England and Canada rounding up the top three, and South Africa still holding on to sixth place with 23 medals overall, 6 gold, 9 silver and 8 bronze. That extra medal came last night in the men's 100 metres sprint for T12 athletes who have visual disability. 20-year-old Masala Makatu sprinting to the gold in a personal best time, no less. And he gives us our first medal to come from somewhere other than the swimming pool. Also worth noting from last night and this morning's achievements, Sinisipho Dambile producing a blistering run in the men's 200-meter semi-final. He was just 0.02 seconds off the game's record, and he will now race in the final tonight. Zakhethi Nene just managed to qualify for the men's 400-meter final. Do Smit has qualified for the final of the men's javelin. And then our bowlers having a good run. Bridget Herselman winning another match in the ladies' singles event. So she's currently in third place with two more pool games to play. And then similarly, our men's pair of Jason Evans and Paul White sitting third in their section halfway through the pool phase. We have a competitor taking part in, I think it's judo this afternoon, Donne Breitenbach. So we'll try and keep an eye on that one. And then quite a few events tonight to keep an eye on. From 5 o'clock this evening, Mitchell Sparrow competing in the repechage of the Keren Cycling. And if you don't know what that is, like me, I had to go and look it up. It's the event where cyclists first track a pacer vehicle and then sprint to the finish line. So we've got an athlete there. And then at 5 to 7, Sonara Grove competing in the track cycling women's 10-kilometer scratch race. And that's where the riders start together from scratch. And it's a simple case of first person over the line wins the race. There's no handicapping. There's no points scoring along the way. It's a straight race to the finish. So she's on at 5 to 7. 9:05 tonight, Liesl Goos is taking part in the women's T38 long jump final. That's for athletes with mild coordination impairment. 9:15, Do Smit, I mentioned earlier, his javelin final starting then. And then I think the big event tonight that everybody will be watching with fingers crossed for a possible medal, that 200-meter final, Sinisipho Dambile, due to race at about 10:25 tonight. Seeing as it's my last chance to update you before the event is over, let me just quickly tell you about the weekend ahead as well. Our bowlers and para bowlers still have a few matches left tomorrow. Nicholas Thraden will compete in the men's shot put final F57 category. That's tomorrow morning. Zakhethi Nene running in the men's 400-meter final at about 1 o'clock tomorrow. Cheryl James has a final in the women's T38-200s. Kyle Rademeyer in the men's high jump final. That's tomorrow evening at about 8 o'clock. And then quite a bit actually tomorrow evening. So if you don't have plans, plan to stay home and watch the games. Joanne Duplessis taking part in the women's javelin final at 8:30. Tsepo Chite in the men's 1 mile final at about 5 to 10. And Karabo More running in the final of the women's 1 mile event at 10:45. And those are all times and schedules as per the Commonwealth Games updated schedule this morning. No South African athletes in action on Sunday. So the final thing to tell you is that the closing ceremony will feature Simple Minds. And that might be reason enough for me to stay up until Sunday evening. I think it's going to be 9 or 10 o'clock, I'm afraid. But I will want to see Simple Minds performing live. And then that closing ceremony will include the flag handover to India to start the road towards the next games, which will be in Ahmedabad in 2030. So still holding thumbs, crossing fingers, and all the things we do for luck. A few more chances for Team South Africa to add to the medal tally in the next 48 hours.
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1: The inaugural Western Cape Infrastructure Ministerial Roundtable brought together government leaders, investors, industry experts and development partners to help grow infrastructure in the Western Cape. 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
1: I would love to hear our listeners' thoughts on horror films. Are you a huge fan? Do you love the jump scares, the gore, the goosebumps, whatever kind of film it is? Or do you avoid them like the plague because you can't sleep for nights afterwards? And if you are a fan who loves this genre, what would you rate as the scariest horror film of all time? You can send me your answers on 072-567-1567. Maybe there is that one movie that made you so scared you thought you would never sleep again. For me, it was Event Horizon with Sam Neill. It took me a long, long time to get over that film. And in fact, I'm not sure I am fully over that film more than a decade later. But why am I talking about horror films? Well, because a new locally made horror film is opening on circuit today. And it's such an exciting project for so many reasons. Where it was filmed, who is starring in it, and how well it's done on the international circuit. Because The Trek has already been screening at a number of film festivals around the world, from Shanghai to London to Brazil. And the critics are taking note. The juries have been throwing prizes their way. They're recognizing the cinematography. They're recognizing the movie overall. So it's a huge pleasure to have two of the stars of the film with us in studio that I hope will encourage you to make a booking to go and see it when it's on circuit, which is from today. Rob van Vuuren and Maurice Carpedi, welcome. It's great to see you guys. Nice to have you in studio.
4: Thank you very much for hosting us. I really appreciate
1: it. It's a pleasure.
5: Thanks for having us.
1: Sure. I mean, time flies when you're having fun, and I'm looking at the three of us all putting on our glasses to read our scripts in studio. You realize it's been a while. But Rob, I have to say, I mean, I think the last time I spoke to you, you were in a children's play about a mouse. And this
5: yes,
1: is a horror film. That's quite a change of direction.
5: That's my range. I like to keep it interesting.
1: I love it. I mean, I love the fact that you play in all of these spaces. What was it about this film that made you want to be part of it?
5: Jeez. Well, first of all, just the story itself was super, super intriguing. From the moment I got the sides that I auditioned with, it was kind of unlike anything that I had been given up until that point, and it was super intriguing. I just wanted to know more.
1: Okay.
5: I really enjoyed the audition, and then, you know, when they asked me to do the part, got to see the whole script. It was just super interesting, intriguing. It sits in this really strange space in terms of genre. Yes, it's horror, but it's also kind of a post-colonial nightmare, fantasy,
4: Western,
5: bleak, gothic, Western thing. So it's super, super interesting. And the opportunity to shoot out in the desert on location with this small ensemble cast of incredible actors was just like a no-brainer.
1: I'm so glad you used that term, Western, because that was my first thought, Maurice, when I saw the trailer.
4: Yeah.
1: And you're kind of zooming in on a desert scene and a covered wagon and a small cluster of people plodding through this bleak landscape, and then you kind of zoom out and you realize something is either watching or following them, and it's feeling very, very creepy indeed. This is more than just the nightmare of the landscape they're passing. What was it that drew you to the project?
4: I think it was the challenge, to be honest with you. Yeah. I received the script from my agent, and I read through it, and initially I was, what is this really about? I had to read the script probably 3 or 4 times before I could really understand what was going on there. And once I grasped what is in the and how majestic the script on its own right was, there was no way that I was going to say no to a character like that. I just grabbed it, and it was absolutely marvelous playing Achu Mau. A huge challenge, but fantastic, fantastic experience.
1: So I have to interject here and say, reading the script and having to read the script several times over doesn't mean a listener is going to have that experience of getting to the end of the film and going, what just happened? I get the feeling that it's the spaces in between the dialogue and the sense of place and the sense of quiet in places that is doing a lot of the storytelling. Is that correct?
4: Absolutely, absolutely. The Trek is a kind of film that, you know, it's meant for the big screen, okay? Yeah. It's not the kind of film that you're going to be watching on, or as James always says, watching on your phone or watching while you're cooking and preparing dinner or that kind of thing. It's a film that's made for the big screen. The sound, the music, everything. Sorry, you sort of immerse yourself in this whole landscape, so to speak. So that's what it's made for, really. And when my wife saw the film the first time, she was like, I need to see this again. It was just so amazing.
1: Yeah.
4: And the thing with a film like this sometimes is you do miss some things. Some things are not like, you're not spoon-fed.
1: Yeah.
4: Things are very suggested.
5: It's not simple. It leaves a lot open to interpretation. It's the kind of film you watch and then you talk about afterwards.
1: And think about it.
5: Do you think that guy was doing? What did they mean by that? And again, it just gets better with each viewing and you develop your own theories. I mean, as actors in it, we all had kind of different theories and different backstories and different kind of interpretations of what we were doing.
1: Okay.
5: And that was half of the fun.
4: Yeah. But ultimately, it is a fantastic movie. You don't have to see it 100 times. See it once and it's great.
5: Yeah, please
1: see it on the big screen.
5: Just
1: the bottom
5: see
1: line.
5: It once this week. It's opening. We've you know how hard it is to get a cinema release in this country? And we've only on the cinema for a week. So South Africans have to get out there and support. Please, please, please buy a ticket.
1: Do that Cape Town thing of saying, I'll go next weekend.
5: Go next week. There is no next week. Go now. And like the only way we got a cinema release is by getting the international recognition.
1: Yeah.
5: This film has played festivals all around the world. It's kind of raked in the recognition, the awards. And it's that has earned us the cinema release. So we just want South Africans to come out and support us, to celebrate South African cinema that is making strides internationally.
1: Yeah. I mean, we can have a whole other conversation for an hour or two about the fact that we feel the need to see the international recognition before we give the film a chance for ourselves. But let's not go there.
5: But that's fine. We don't mind going all over the world and letting them tell us
1: throw
5: we did
1: awards
5: a good thing.
1: At you and take you to very nice places.
5: Yes.
1: Look, maybe let's just take a second to sketch a little bit the outline of the plot here. As you've mentioned, there's the Western element here. There is a group of settlers crossing the Kalahari Desert in search of a new life. It's set in the sort of mid-1800s, yes?
4: 1846, 1850, somewhere there.
1: Okay.
4: Yeah.
1: And I'm going to ask each of you to tell us in turn about your character and where they fit into the story. Rob, let me start with you.
5: So my character's a devious, interesting, wicked man called Henry Blake, who has promised this patch of land that they're en route to Morne Fiss's character and his family, Carl the Aces. But there's definitely something else at play with Henry. He's not everything he says is true. He is definitely either running from something or chasing something. He's desperate to try and prove himself, and you get very much a sense that he's at the last chance saloon. He's throwing his dice one last time to try and make in a desperate attempt to be seen, be heard in his own little world.
1: Okay.
5: And it goes horribly awry.
1: Oh, that's a spoiler, teaser of note, I should say. Maurice, what about yours?
4: I think Achumau is, he's basically there to give this family or this group of people safe passage through the Kalahari and things like that. But he is actually living in a spirit world. He's got a brother, Gogosowa, and the two of them have this wager. The whole thing really is surrounding, you know, colonialism.
1: Yeah.
4: You know, and the question the movie really asks is, what if the land could fight back?
1: Ooh.
4: Do you know what I mean?
1: Okay.
4: So between Gogosowa and Achumau, they have this thing. Gogosowa is, these people are bad people. They are going to take everything. Achumau is like, there's enough space for everybody. You know, let's see what they're about. But with Blake in there somewhere, things just turn awry, quite frankly. But overall, Achumau, he's this sort of dignified, stoic character, trusts everybody, forms a bond with a little girl that is part of the family. And all he needs to do really is take these people safely through the desert. That's his main
1: what
4: job.
1: Could go wrong?
5: He gives them
1: what
5: a shot at redemption, and unfortunately, the film is a kind of bleak meditation on the nature of the human spirit and how it doesn't always, you know, propel
1: allow
5: itself towards
1: redemption.
5: Love. Yeah,
1: okay.
5: Exactly. And the remarkable thing about Maurice's performance is that he captures not only this really deep rooted humanity in Achomau, but there is also this supernatural quality to this character. He belongs in the spirit realm. And, you know, being able to be on screen with Maurice doing what he was doing on screen was remarkable to experience and to see and to be able to play with was, yeah.
1: Goosebumps.
4: I can say the same about you, Rob, to be honest with you.
5: Thank you.
4: Because, I mean, Rob is known for comedy mostly, but in a dramatic role like this, he absolutely shines. He owns that screen. It's absolutely marvelous. So what an honor to work with this man.
5: Well, yeah, I mean, this is the big, really one of the true gifts of this film is that it's such a strong, rich script with a small ensemble cast. And to be able to work with Maurice, with Trix Vivier, Monefisa, and the incredible Leah Lindicke, who was playing Katerina, as an actor, an absolute gift to be able to play and to be in that location for that amount of time.
1: How long were you out in the Kalahari?
5: It felt like years.
4: We spent about 4 weeks there.
1: Okay.
4: Roughly about a month. And it was an exceptional experience, to be honest with you.
5: Beautiful.
4: Heat, sun,
5: extreme
4: dust,
5: elements.
4: Winds, cold. All of it together.
5: Night shoots through night the night.
1: Ooh, yes, because of course a horror film so much plays out in the dark, I would imagine.
5: In the desert. Okay. But geez, I mean, just beautiful. The beautiful skies, the landscape was incredible. And however hard it was always also great for us as a cast. You know, it bonded us together. Yeah. We were in it together. We were experiencing this thing. And I don't know if you felt the same way, but from the moment we arrived there, in Nieuwoudtville in the Northern Cape, I was like, this is a once in a lifetime experience.
4: Oh yeah.
5: I will never experience anything quite like this ever again. So from the moment I got there, I was just like, soak up every moment, because
4: I will get that experience again, because it was a fantastic experience.
5: Oh, it was amazing.
4: That environment was just amazing, and I think quite frankly it helped me shape my character as well.
1: Okay.
4: It helped tell the story. We always say that the landscape there is like another cast member. It was so beautiful. Oh, gosh.
5: Yeah. And the way that Mikael Adam, the director and cinematographer, shoots that landscape is astounding. It really is another character in the film. And
1: just only having seen the trailer, I can vouch for that.
5: So beautiful.
1: It looks
5: there are shots there
1: amazing.
5: That just kind of take your breath away. Even now, in like my second, third viewing, I still go... You know, like getting a sense of that.
4: Yeah.
5: And that's purely from the landscape itself. Mm. It's just like, wow, yeah.
1: So the bottom line is, go and see it on the big screen while you can. It opens today. And just to run you through, it's exclusively in Steyr-Kinnegård Cinemas, screening at the Waterfront and the Garden Route Mall, I believe, are the two primary locations.
4: Yeah.
1: So book your tickets and go and watch it while you can see it the way it was meant to be seen, on the big screen. The cinematography, the sound, the terror will just be amplified if you watch it in cinema.
5: If you get tickets for tonight, you might see us there.
1: Okay,
4: yes, I'm going to be there tonight
1: to
4: do some Q&As afterwards. So, yeah.
1: Sorry to be missing the premiere, but I hope you guys have a great time, and I hope the audiences turn out in numbers to support the movie.
5: Please.
1: It's called The Trek. It's been awesome having you both in studio. Maurice Carpetti and Rob van Vuuren, two of the co-stars of the film. Please go and support South African cinema. Director Mikael Adam behind this one. And as we mentioned, it's already won not just acclaim, but several awards on the international cinema circuit. I hope South African audiences are going to receive it as well as the international ones have done. Thanks so much for joining us, guys.
4: Thank you for having us.
1: And
4: thank
1: all the
4: you.
1: Best. Hotbust 1, let's hand over to the horror story that is the news. Eyewitness News with Wesley Hederson. Good afternoon.
6: Thanks, Pippa. Good afternoon. The Madlanga Commission has heard it was highly unusual for former IDAC boss Andrea Johnson to personally assign a team to investigate the political killings task team. Senior IDAC investigator Mancha Repesu has today testified the responsibility of assigning investigators does not normally rest with the head. Despite this, he says Johnson personally assigned prosecutors to probe a 2024 whistleblower report submitted by National Coloured Congress leader Fadil Adams. that asked IDAC to look into a tip-off alleging the political killings task team was abusing the Secret Service slush fund. The Reserve Bank says lower inflation will lead to lower interest rates. This in support of its new 3% inflation target that will help pave the way for lower interest rates over time. Addressing the bank's 106th annual general meeting, Governor Lesetša Kganyogo has stated that the recent oil price shock had pushed inflation higher, but he stressed that the increase was temporary. He says the Reserve Bank raised the repo rate to 7% in May to ensure inflation returns to target, adding that the move created the space to leave rates unchanged at July's Monetary Policy Committee meeting. And Mexico says it has arrested the alleged mastermind behind the murder of popular anti-crime mayor Carlos Manzo. Manzo was shot dead during the traditional Day of the Dead ceremony with his family last November. The killing shocked many Mexicans who saw the cowboy hat-wearing mayor as a modern-day Robin Hood. Authorities say the suspect is a senior figure in the powerful Jalisco New Generation cartel and was arrested after months of intelligence work. Manzo's widow, now Uruapan's mayor, says the arrest is an important step, but the investigation is far from over. These and other stories at 2 or as they happen.
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6: On the N2 inbound at the lookout point on Solaris Pass, there is a truck broken down. The left lane is obstructed. In Plumstead at Kendall Road and Old Kendall, we have an accident. Then a vehicle's alight on the R300 southbound before the N2. All lanes are open. Traffic's also backed up on the elevated freeway inbound. On the M3 southbound, traffic slows down at Clipper Road. Some roadworks today on the N1 inbound at Dukloof Lodge. That's affecting the left lane. Then the N1 inbound after the Viaduct Bridge has the left lane closed. And the N2 inbound before Sill Street has roadworks in the left lane. Wesley Peterson, Eyewitness News, Traffic.
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1: Well, I hope you can still hear this before he's left the building. But Sheldon sending a shout out to Maurice saying, we studied together at Free State University and even then he was a good actor. As I said, I haven't seen the movie yet, but just looking at the trailer, I can see the quality of the cinematography and the quality of the thrills that it's going to give you. It's an exciting project. The Trek, please go and support it while it is on screen in our local cinemas. On the subject of horror films, Anne reckons she watched Silence of the Lambs when she was 6 months pregnant. She says, in retrospect, not a good idea. Simon reckons Final Destination, the original film, is the best horror film ever. It's the only movie I've ever wanted to leave the cinema for being too scary. Now, interesting. I mean, I have enjoyed the Final Destination films, but I've kind of laughed at them as much as I've been scared of them, Simon. So I wouldn't rate it as the best ever horror film, but I know that they've had sort of enduring impact. And all I'm going to say, this will tell you whether you've seen the movie or not. If you've ever driven past a truck carrying a load of logs, you will either be comfortable standing behind it in the traffic, or you will need to overtake it immediately. And whether or not you've seen Final Destination will determine which category you fall into. I'll say no more than that. Sharon, I knew somebody was going to flag The Shining. It's certainly up there with among the scariest movies I've ever watched. But maybe you can answer this one for Keith. He says he likes horror movies, but he's never found a sequel that has been as good as the original horror film. He says it feels like the producers just don't have anything new to put into the sequels sometimes. Is Keith right or wrong? Is there a sequel horror movie that you feel was as good as or even better than the original? What would it be? Send us a WhatsApp to 072-567-1567.
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1: That is the number to dial if you are ready to play the Sound Wheel Challenge, because it is time to award this week's prize. All week long, we've been playing you that wheel of clues containing descriptions of five famous buildings. If you know what they are, start dialing now, 021-446-0567. You could be walking away with our prize of an evening out at the Brass Bell next Thursday evening. This includes two tickets to a new show called Roots Retrospective by musicians Luna Page and Hugo Feltzman, a combined vocal and piano duo. They will reimagine classic folk, blues and jazz through a personal and very South African lens. In addition to the tickets to the show, our winner will also receive a 500 Rand voucher to spend at the theatre dining room upstairs at the Brass Bell. Here is one last listen to the clues.
13: Perhaps the most distinctive feature is the sky bridge that connects the two towers at the 41st and 42nd floors. The sky bridge acts as a connecting passageway between the two towers, allowing occupants to move freely without having to descend to ground level.
14: At 828 meters tall, or about 2,717 feet, it is taller than any other structure humans have ever built. It has more than 160 floors, and it takes over a minute to ride the elevator from the bottom to the top.
15: Designed by the brilliant Italian architect Renzo Piano, this 72-story sky

0: 1,400 feet to the top. It's a beautiful 102-story tower in Midtown Manhattan in New York State.
1: Right, if you know which five buildings have just been described in that clip, call us on 021-446-0567 and we'll give you a chance to win the prize. Lester in Tableview was first through today. Hope you're doing well, Lester. Good afternoon.
2: I'm good, and you?
1: Yeah, great, thanks. Tell us what buildings you heard described there.
2: So it's Angora Familia, the Shard, the State Empire Building, Petronas Twin Towers, and the Burj Khalifa.
1: Okay, so a little bit out of order, but those were the five we were looking for, Lester. So congratulations, you are the winner. And I'm going to put you straight back to my producer, Maxine, to take your details and explain how we connect you with those tickets and the voucher. We hope you have a fantastic evening at the Brass Bell next Thursday evening. We were looking for the Petronas Towers in Malaysia, the Burj Khalifa, the Shard, Sagrada Familia, and the Empire State Building. I wonder if anybody listening can tick off all five of those on their personal travel bucket list. I avoid tall buildings like the plague, so not on mine. But I wonder if anybody listening has been to all five of those. Once again, the correct answers this week, the Petronas Towers, the Burj Khalifa, the Shard, Sagrada Familia, and the Empire State Building. Winning for Lester, the experience at the Brass Bell next Thursday, the 6th of August. Everybody else, you're going to need to book your own tickets to see Luna Page and Hugo Feltzman in Roots Retrospective. You can do that on Quicket, buying in advance. They cost 200 Rand, or you can buy them at the door at a cost of 250 Rand. The door in question is open on Thursday evening, the 6th of August. Doors open at 6, and the show will start at 7:15. Tune in on Monday for a new week of the Sound Wheel Challenge and a chance to win an upmarket culinary experience. Compliments of Cape Talk.
3: In the last 24 hours, what's happened in your world?
4: Justice Minister Mamaloko Kubai says the department is looking for external candidates to temporarily lead the embattled investigative directorate. Yesterday, Kubai and the MPA head Andy Mutibi announced a reset program to address the failures and challenges at the investigating directorate.
5: Justice Minister Mamaloko Kubai, the option was to take outside IDEC to find within the NPA in terms of the rules it does allows you.
6: Kubai says the acting head of IDEC should be announced sometime next week.
3: 24 hours a day, Eyewitness News. In touch, in tune, and independent.
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9: Cape Talk is in conversation with Capitec, discussing how South Africans can protect themselves against financial crime.
11: Right now, the tactic that we are seeing most is an SMS that looks like a bank fraud alert. A typical message could read something like, so-and-so bank, suspicious transaction of 39,050 Rand from your business account at Sunbet Casinos, Pretoria today. And then it says reply yes if valid or no if fraud, or it gives you then a number to call, and the setup works whichever way you respond. The scammer now has confirmation that there's a real person that is engaging with that number, and they will call you directly. If you call the number in the SMS instead, you are calling straight into the scammer's own fake call center.

0: 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So either way, you are not talking to your bank. You are talking to a criminal who has been waiting for exactly that.
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4: It's TV Club today, and we want to tip you off about a new reality survival series that is coming to the History Channel next week. I say new. Many of you may already be familiar with the franchise or the concept of Alone, in which competitors are challenged to live in total isolation in extremely rugged environments, from jungles to deserts, everything in between. And if you outlast the other contestants, you walk away with up to $1 million in prize money. It's a formula that has excited viewers for over a decade now, which is why they've kept on making additional seasons. But it's a little bit extra special this time round. Season 13 starts airing on Thursday next week, and it will take the show to a new level of competition because 10 international contestants will be fighting it out for the Alone World Championship. And they're doing so in the most remote location yet because these contestants are being dropped inside the Arctic Circle. It's a huge pleasure to have one of them with us to talk to us about the experience of filming this show. Obviously, we're not going to let slip what happened and how well they did and who tapped out first, etc. But we are going to try and give you some insight into what it takes to compete in this competition and what makes this show so special. On the line with us via Zoom is Australian contestant Nero Byers. Nero, it's great to have you with us. Welcome to the show.
5: Thank you very much, Pippa. It's great to be here.
4: Thank you. The first season of Alone premiered all the way back in 2015, I think it was. Did you watch that? Were you a fan of the show in the early days, or was it something you came to later on?
5: I came to it a little bit later on, actually. Yeah. I came in around about season 6 or 7, and then thankfully I just sat down and just binged it all. That was probably my first interaction with it.
4: And what made you decide that you were actually going to enter the show, Nero?
5: Well, at the time, it was still only reserved for people participating in Canada and the US.
4: Yeah.
5: And like, I was already working in like the bushcraft and survival field. And I thought that would be fantastic to try and do some sort of experience like that, to be able to put your money where your mouth is and to be able to sort of showcase what we teach and what we share with people. But then all of a sudden, you know, many years later, the opportunity came along and I was asked whether that's something I wanted to be a part of. And to go from a fan to then becoming a potential participant was just mind-blowing, and absolutely I jumped at the opportunity. I was like, yes, that would be just a once-in-a-lifetime opportunity.
4: Yeah.
5: Please.
4: As you've referenced, this is a space you know well. Nero, for those who don't know him and know his backstory, has worked for many years in the bushcraft sort of field. He literally has worked at a survival school. He started a children's outdoor education program. He's got a passion for learning to sort of live off the land and work with the land and be independent and capable in remote settings. And, you know, remote New South Wales, certainly a good place to cut your teeth on and hone the skills. But Nero, a whole nother thing entirely to be taken from there, and I understood it took you something like 9 flights to get to your final destination, being dropped off in the Beaufort Delta, which, for those who don't know, is in Canada's Northwest Territory inside the Arctic Circle. I mean, that's a pretty big change of environment for you.
5: Yeah, absolutely. I mean, to be like, disclaimer, I have had experience in the Canadian wilderness before. I do work with a company called Lure the North. And so I've spent, several seasons, winter seasons with them doing our traditional snowshoe expedition. So I do have that experience. However, what I want to kind of like highlight is that, yes, I learned a lot of my fundamentals here in Australia. And the great thing about learning the fundamentals with survival and bushcraft is that you can take them and you can apply them to a whole bunch of different situations. You might need to fine tune them a little bit, but they do serve you really, really well. But I can't take specific things I've learned from Australia for Australian conditions and apply them in the Arctic. It just doesn't work that way. So you still need to be very flexible and adaptable to the environments you find yourself in.
4: So really nimble, because, I mean, an environment you found yourself in for quite an extended period, because the show plays out over several months. And in those several months, what starts out as a sort of very boggy, wet, marshy kind of condition grows increasingly colder. The wind sets in, the winter weather sets in, the conditions around you become that much harsher. Nero, I mean, you talk about having to learn to adapt your skills. Did they, and okay, spoiler alert, the first episode does give you some sense sense of how contestants were prepared to go into this wilderness. There is some sort of orientation that happens before the show actually begins. But talk to us a little bit about how you prepared to spend that length of time in that remote a location. What did you have to get on top of, get your head around to prepare for this experience?
5: And that's the thing. Yeah, it's such a unique experience. We are there completely by ourselves, which when you think about in modern day, it's very, very difficult to actually spend an extended period of time with no contact with humans. So trying to sort of prepare for that is very, very difficult. Also, like I said, I've spent time in the cold, but also to then film it and self-document it. And like, that's our job out there, is to have this amazing experience, but we then document it and film it all for everybody to watch. So trying to sort of keep that in mind, is that's how we share. That's our story. That's how the audience connects with us, and paying attention to that whilst also trying to survive and trying to get food and trying to do everything else. So trying to keep that in mind. But I think the biggest thing with regards to preparing for it, Pippa, is your mindset and understanding your why. Like, why are you going? Why do you want to participate in this? And it's not just the surface why. Yeah. You know, we go through this exercise called the five whys. You just keep asking yourself why, and eventually you go through the different levels of why you want to get to this, until you get to down to like the core reason why you almost you exist and what drives you. And if you can know that and have that clear in your mind, then that'll get you through all of the hardships that this experience is going to throw your way.
4: What was that why for you?
5: Ah, yes, that's a great, great question. So on the surface, for me, it was to be able to showcase my professional skills. Like I said, to be able to walk the walk and talk the talk of things that I share. But then it was also for me, it was about to be able to do, like, create a body of work for my son to be able to see that this was his dad. Yeah. This is me in my most rawest form. So another why for me was to be able to remove this sort of facade that I have projected to the world and really just show everyone like the true authentic me. So that was a big driving motivation as well. And then really at the very, very core of it, it was just me trying to find my place in this world. And for me growing up and in my young and later adult life, I really didn't find a place where I truly belonged. And it wasn't until I kind of found my place in the outdoors where I could really just be myself and just trying to just share that journey with my son, but also just with everybody. And how could my journey and my time out in the land be of value to others?
4: Just for anybody who's coming in midway to this conversation, our guest is Nero Buys, who is an Australian contestant who was one of those dropped off in the middle of Canada's Beaufort Delta. It's within the Arctic Circle, incredibly remote location that got tougher and tougher as the weather set in. And he's one of the contestants in the World Championship Edition Season 13 of the TV show Alone. You're going to be able to watch it from next Thursday evening on the History Channel. And for all of those, there are quite a few people asking questions about the way these shows are filmed and how much is real and how it's all structured. The first episode of the show gives you a really interesting insight into what it takes just to choose the location, to get your teams there, to build support facilities for the camera crew, and all that goes into supporting the contestants even before they arrive on set. It is a very interesting insight into the making of this kind of show before you even get into the meat of the show itself. So I do recommend you give it some focus next Thursday evening. Now, Nero, you've mentioned your son several times now, and I know you had the privilege of being a stay-at-home dad for at least 7 or 8 years looking after your son. You've got a very close bond, clearly, and that relationship means the world to you. How difficult was it for you to be away from him for such an extended period? Because what were you gone, for 3 months in total?
5: Well, we need to watch the show to see how long I was away for. I mean, the intention is to be away for 3 months, the intention to be away for as long as you can. But to be honest, we see, for those who have actually watched the show, we see time and time again, like the real core thing that comes through majority of people is that relationship with loved ones and how really when we distill down life is meant to be spent with those that we love. And to then choose day after day after day to then be away from your loved ones when you've had that realization is incredibly tough. But that's why you really need to, and why I really needed to be rock solid and crystal clear about my why and why I was out there, and how me being out there and me being away from my son was actually serving so many different aspects of my life and everybody else's life, including his.
4: Okay. Nero, the last thing I'm going to ask you before we must wrap is about what several people are asking me on our WhatsApp line, to do with the equipment you were allowed to have with you. You literally went in there with basically what you could carry in the backpack on your back and very limited supplies. What would you say was the most useful tool that you're glad you took with you?
5: Well, for the boreal forest up there in the north, the number one tool of choice is the axe. I mean, we definitely want like a sleeping bag, and we want a pot and those sort of things, because they're very difficult to recreate in nature. But an axe can just give you so many things. It can build a shelter. It can start a fire. It can dispatch game. It can do so many things for you that was just like my tool of choice out there, number one.
4: Okay, and you're going to have to see what he did with the axe and more when the series starts airing next week. Nero, thanks so much for the teaser. I can't wait to watch the rest of the show, and it's been really great getting some insight into what it's like to be a contestant. We've appreciated your time this afternoon.
5: Oh, pleasure, Pippa. Thank you very much. And yeah, enjoy tuning into what is going to be an amazing and epic season. Thank you.
4: And all the best to you. Nero Bai is one of the competitors in season 13, the World Championship season of Alone. It starts airing on the History Channel on Thursday evening next week at 7:25 p.m. There's also a repeat the day after at 11:45 a.m. So you've got a Thursday evening or Friday morning option, and obviously an episode per week. Alone season 13. Starting on the History Channel.
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2: 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It also highlighted key infrastructure projects, investment opportunities, funding models, and innovative solutions designed to drive economic growth and improve infrastructure across the province.
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6: Good afternoon, I'm Wesley Peterson. The Madlanga Commission has heard it was highly unusual for former IDAC boss Andrea Johnson to personally assign a team to investigate the political killings task team. Senior IDAC investigator Mancha Rapesu has today testified the responsibility of assigning investigators does not normally rest with the head. Despite this, he says Johnson personally assigned prosecutors to probe a 2024 whistleblower report submitted by National Coloured Congress leader Fadil Adams that asks IDAC to look into a tip-off alleging the political killing stars team was abusing the Secret Service slush fund.
7: So ordinarily, who would attend and allocate at inception?
8: Chair, ordinarily the DPPs are the ones that takes over those duties. And if maybe there's no deputy director, then it will be the chief and the lead prosecutor.
6: At a trial within a trial in the case against alleged crime boss Vusimusi Katmatlala and four others, police officer Pemi Sekgobela is facing fresh scrutiny over the legal basis he relied on to search a vehicle driven by accused number one, Musa Kekana. The five are facing a combined 25 charges, including attempted murder and conspiracy to commit murder linked to three incidents between 2022 and 2024. The defense is challenging the legality of Kekana's arrest. Advocate Annelien van der Heuvel for accused 3 and 4 has pressed Sekgobela to identify the legal provisions he invoked to justify the warrantless arrest and search.
9: It's also a fact that this Vianu was neither spotted nor involved in the crime scene in Vereniging, or the crime that was committed in Vereniging, correct? I want you to explain to me the jurisdictional requirements you relied on in order to affect, first of all, accused number one. I want to break them down, accused by accused.
6: Government says tackling South Africa's water crisis has become one of its biggest economic reform priorities, with plans to unlock billions of rand for infrastructure investment. The latest Operation Vulindlela progress report shows more than 30 water infrastructure projects worth 43 billion rand already in development across 18 municipalities. A broader 100 billion rand pipeline of projects is also being prepared to attract public and private investment. Annelita van Dese takes a look.
10: The report says the recently launched National Water Action Plan and the National Water Crisis Committee will coordinate efforts to restore failing water systems, improve municipal performance, and expand access to reliable water services. Government also plans to ring-fence water revenues so that they are reinvested into maintaining infrastructure, while new institutions are expected to help fast-track project delivery and attract private capital. Operation Vulindlela says the reform marks a shift from responding to water failures to building long-term water security. It argues that reliable water infrastructure is now just as critical to economic growth and investment as electricity reform. Anelita Fandese, Eyewitness News.
6: In support of its new 3% inflation target, the Reserve Bank reiterates lower inflation will lead to lower interest rates. Addressing the bank's 106th annual general meeting, Governor Lesetla Ganyago says recent oil price shocks have pushed inflation higher, but he believes it's temporary. He says the Reserve Bank raised the repo rate to 7% in May to ensure inflation returns to target, adding that the move created the space to leave rates unchanged in July.
11: Monetary policy does not control the prices of individual goods and services, but we do have a lot of influence over the longer run buying power of the rand across a broad purchase basket, and we intend to protect them.
6: The Reserve Bank also says crypto assets must be subject to the same regulatory standards as traditional financial institutions to ensure a level playing field. Ganyago says while cryptocurrencies and stable coins have the potential to make cross-border payments faster and cheaper, they must not be allowed to create loopholes for capital controls or financial crime. He's defended the central bank's draft cross-border crypto regulation, saying South Africa cannot have strict reporting requirements for banks and other financial institutions while allowing a weaker regulatory framework for crypto assets.
11: Our broad task as regulators is to achieve a balance, to limit risks without stifling innovation. Of course, finding that balance is not easy, and our efforts can leave people unhappy.
6: In Canada, a politician has apologized for using AI to help generate a speech he delivered to the provincial legislature after the public noticed his speech contained AI prompts. Bill Oliver, a member of the Progressive Conservatives Party, delivered the speech last month, but only recently has footage of the address circulated on social media. Clips have gone viral of the politician passionately saying phrases like, "Here's a more flowing and natural version of that section." This week, Oliver issued a statement acknowledging his gaffe, adding he's learned to an important lesson from this experience. Gold's at $4,054.98 an ounce, the rand 16.57 to the dollar, 22.24 to the pound, 19.04 to the euro. Brent crude's $90.25 a barrel. In traffic on the N2 inbound at the lookout point on Solaris Pass, we have a truck broken down. The left lane is obstructed. There is also a vehicle alight on the R300 southbound before the N2. All lanes are open though. In Plumstead at Kendall Road and Old Kendall, there's been an accident. Traffic is backed up on the elevated freeway inbound. On the M3 southbound, traffic slow moving at Clipper Road. Some roadworks on the N1 inbound at the Kloof Lodge. The left lane is closed. On the N1 inbound after the Viaduct Bridge, the left lane is affected there. Now the N2 inbound before Searle Street has the left lane closed. Cape Town weather today, high level cloud with a light southeaster and a high of 25. The top story this hour. The Madlanga Commission has heard it was highly unusual for former IDAC boss Andrea Johnson to personally assign a team to investigate the political killing Stars team.
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3: It's 8 minutes past two. If you're just tuning in for the first time this afternoon, we're glad to have you along for the second and final hour of my show. Thanks for choosing 567. Sorry you missed the first hour. We had Maurice Carpidi and Rob van Vuren in studio. They are the co-stars of a new horror film that opens on circuit today. South African made, shot in the Kalahari. It's called The Trek. It looks absolutely spine-chilling and has the most glorious cinematography from what I've seen based on the trailer alone. It's won a slew of awards and lots of audience praise at international festivals worldwide, so do check it out on the big screen as it's meant to be watched. And if you want to listen to the story behind the film, listen to the podcast, which will be shared on Prime Media Plus after the show. You can also listen back to today's TV Club in conversation with one of the contestants of Alone Season 13. Season 13 is the world championship version of the show. It brings together contestants from all over the world, drops them in the Arctic Circle of Canada's Northwest Territory, and leaves them to survive in complete isolation, fending for themselves off the land. I've seen the first episode on preview and I can't wait to watch the rest of the season. It starts on Thursday evening next week on the History Channel, and if you want to hear the contestants' insight, that too will be shared on podcast. Now, as we head into the second hour of the show, just one or two listeners' messages to respond to, and then we will focus in health and wellness on lipedema. Vascular surgeon Dr. Laura Redmond standing by to explain what it is and why it's so often missed and misdiagnosed, as well as how you manage it. And then in the final half hour, entertainment suggestions for the weekend ahead, including live music, theatre, TV and movies. 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
3: Firstly, Tebo and one or two others asking me to repeat the answers from the sound wheel challenge. This is the last time I'm doing it, but here we go. The buildings that were described included the Petronas Towers in Kuala Lumpur, the Burj Khalifa in Dubai, the Shard in London, Sagrada Familia Cathedral in Barcelona, and the Empire State Building in New York City. And we do have a winner who is in possession of his tickets. So afraid you are too late if you're trying to enter now. You'll have to try your luck next week instead. And then a couple of people responding to what our contestant Nero said about drilling down through the five whys of why you were out there in the wilderness for months on end, leaving your family, leaving all creature comforts, and showing off your bushcraft skills to be part of the cast of Alone. One humorous and one interesting pickup on that. Tina mailing me to say, I'm convinced my children tried the 500 whys approach. Only 500. Tina, you must only be halfway through the toddler years, is all I can say. But on a more serious note, an interesting reflection from Ishmael, who writes to say, I use the five whys in my leadership role. It works great for getting clarity. The eventual word you end up with is because. And for those who are wondering, who'd not heard of this concept before, it's a problem-solving method, and apparently it was first used in the 1930s by Sakichi Toyoda at Toyota. Thank you, Google, for informing me of its origin. But the idea is that you keep on asking the question why. So you start with the basic problem that is bothering you, why? And then you answer that, and then you ask why again and again and again, five or six times over, to drill down to what is actually the root cause or the systemic issue that is causing the knock-on effect of the problem you started with. And that's the technique. It's the five whys, W-H-Y-S, if you want to look it up and read up a little bit more or see some examples of how you actually put it into practice for those who are curious about it. Right, we're going to leave it there. When we come back, it's Talking Lipedema with Dr. Laura Redman.
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3: And our focus today is on a condition that's not so well known, frequently missed or misdiagnosed, and needs to be spoken about to raise awareness of the fact that it exists and that help is available to management, to manage it. And I'm talking about a condition called lipedema. Now, it's a huge pleasure to welcome back to studio today vascular surgeon Dr. Laura Redman, who's been with us several times before and really is a specialist in many of the lesser known vein conditions that need more public awareness. And in this case, it's a fat disorder, really, and we'll talk about the specific tissues that are involved and what causes it in a moment. But just to say that Laura is based in private practice at Optivane at the Christian Barnard Hospital. And thanks for popping up the road to be with us in person. Welcome.
16: Thanks, Pippa. Great to be back.
3: Why did you want to speak about lipedema? Does it need greater public awareness? Does it need awareness within the medical field itself?
16: Yes, in both. Yep. So I think that's one of the main problems we face is patients have this condition. It's actually common in women, up to 11% of women.
3: Gosh.
16: And it is a fat disorder, now described as a connective tissue disorder, and patients are generally being labeled as obese or overweight when they have an underlying condition.
3: So they go to the doctor, they get sent away being told, go on a diet, go and exercise more and lose weight, when actually there's something else going on.
16: Yeah.
3: So explain to us what that something else is, what's actually happening in the body.
16: Okay, so we don't actually know. We know different parts of the pathology. So we know it happens almost exclusively in women, unless a man has a hormonal derangement. So there's a hormonal element to it. There's a connective tissue problem. So there's reduced elastin in the tissue. Okay. And then basically fat cells can fill and grow bigger than they normally would grow and won't release the fat. So the fat becomes resistant to diet or exercise. Gosh. And then it's painful. So I think that's one of the key features. The legs, typically the legs or upper arms, are painful, heavy, swell.
3: And from the photographs I saw in researching for the segment, it's quite noticeable that it stops at the wrist and the ankle. Laura, is that one of sort of the telltale signs that this is more than just not to be written off as just obesity?
16: Yeah, so classically it's called ankle cutoff sign with the wrist cuffing sign, and it stops then. That actually differentiates it, one, from obesity, or two, from lymphedema.
3: Okay.
16: A lot of patients came thinking they have lymphedema as well, but it's different from that.
3: Okay, so we've spoken about lymphedema before. Just remind us of the distinction there.
16: So lymphedema is a damage to the main draining lymphatics. Mm-hmm. It's typically one side, often after an oncological surgery, and the limb will swell. It can't drain at all, and then fat tissue will develop. Lipedema is on both legs, and the fat tissue is the problem, and then they can get fluid accumulation.
3: Okay, so they can even present together, but it's a totally separate thing we're talking about. Now, you mentioned pain in the affected limbs. I understand they also bruise very easily. Is that correct?
16: Yes.
3: Okay.
16: So they have a whole underlying microvascular pathology. So there's inflammation, the vessels are fragile, they'll knock themselves and break, and then there's bruising in those areas.
3: Okay. From what you've said, we don't fully yet understand completely how this happens. Do we understand why it happens, what the causes are? Is it genetic? Is it lifestyle? Is it a complete unknown?
16: So there is a genetic element, a more hereditary element.
3: Okay.
16: So about 60% of women will have some family history of another lady having a similar body shape, but there's no lipedema gene. So there's probably more epigenetic pathology related to it. And then we don't know what comes first, because all the things aggravate each other.
3: Mm.
16: There's some in the microvascular dysfunction, there is lymphatic dysfunction. Things change normally at a hormonal time in a person's life, so puberty, pregnancy, or menopause.
3: Mm-hmm.
16: And now it's described as connective tissue because they're found in the fat tissue, there's reduced elastin and disordered collagen. So there's a whole other pathology going on as well. I think the bigger factor is probably connective tissue, and then it's aggravated by hormonal changes.
3: Okay, and as you said, so puberty, pregnancy, menopause, the time when women's hormones are in complete flux on a huge level is when it's most typically going to occur. Already a message in from somebody asking, if it runs in families, if I know it's in my family, is there anything I can do to avoid developing lipedema?
16: So it's actually good. We're trying to focus a lot on prevention as well. The difficulty with it, though, is one of the biggest risk factors is actually weight gain.
3: Okay.
16: So patients will gain weight from the hips down, and usually their waists are small. So it's disproportionate. So we actually do a ratio to measure disproportion. So once the weight gets there, it doesn't want to budge. So that's one aspect, is actually managing weight. And then because it's an inflammatory pathology in the adipose tissue, not generalized inflammation, we still promote like anti-inflammatory, not diets, but just general nutrition, anti-inflammatory nutritional basis, yeah.
3: Can you expand a little bit more? What does that look like?
16: I don't like to promote specific diets,
3: okay,
16: because if you're giving somebody this diagnosis, it's a chronic condition for which there's no cure. So they can't be on a diet their whole lives. And 3/4 have actually probably got an eating disorder. There's a high stat that. So we rather say, you know, general trends of awareness of food. And the anti-inflammatory is broad, but it's classically reduced processed foods, reduced sugars, you know, healthy fats, omegas, that sort of thing, that like a Mediterranean diet.
3: Okay.
16: Yeah, that doesn't. And then things that won't aggravate swelling, like high salt diets.
3: Okay. We're talking to Dr. Laura Redman. If you've got questions about lipedema, you are very welcome to send a WhatsApp to 0725671567 or an email to pippah@capetalk.co.za. And you can call in on 021-446-0567. Somebody's asking whether liposuction can help. I mean, you've said exercise and diet alone often won't shift the problem. Can liposuction help?
16: Yeah, so that's a surgical option. So we run a program, though, because it's a difficult fat disorder. You know, most patients who have liposuction, or about half, can actually gain more weight than what they started with.
3: Gosh.
16: So with lipedema, we were more cautious to know that their swelling and symptoms can be controlled and the weight controlled, because then it's more likely to be successful. But that's exactly what we do. The two surgical things, we'll screen patients to see they don't have underlying varicose veins, because that aggravates symptoms.
3: Okay.
16: And if they're going to have liposuction, they need that treated. And then once their swelling and symptoms are managed, then it's an option, but it's a personal choice. It's not a must-have.
3: Okay. What else is in your arsenal? I mean, you've just said it's a chronic condition which can't be cured, but what do you do in terms of long-term management? Besides the surgical option, what else is, what are the quivers, bows are in the quiver? Arrows are in the quiver, sorry.
16: So it is difficult. So traditionally you used to say, you know, diet, exercise, compression, which doesn't work because by definition, patients with lipedema are resistant to diet and exercise. So we sort of took a different approach to manage them and educating a lot about the condition and understanding it. And then for patients to recognize what aggravates their symptoms or swelling and try and work at reducing these. And this is done through firstly a blood work panel. So we look at markers, anything that needs to be corrected. Okay. There's known to be a few specific deficiencies in lipedema. And then they work with a lymphedema therapist. And then if necessary, we involve a dietitian or nutritionist for that aspect.
3: So recognizing what aggravates swelling, what might be some of the other things, the other factors that aggravate the swelling?
16: So the swelling will occur from lymphatic dysfunction or from venous dysfunction. So we'll do an ultrasound scan to ensure they don't have veins. They need treatment. If not, then it's typically, again, at the end of the day, heat, alcohol are like probably the key things that aggravate swelling. So patients learn a lot of things to do at home, or they see a therapist to do lymph drainage.
3: Okay.
16: To do, there's different things they do at home to stimulate lymph, like open lymph nodes, dry brushing of the skin, and some of them wear compression.
3: Okay. Again, if you have questions specifically about lipedema, I see a couple coming through on other aspects of varicose veins, etc. We want to keep the focus very specifically on this topic today because it really does need its moment in the spotlight to raise awareness of this condition. So apologies, I'm not ignoring you if you've sent questions on other topics. It's just that we're really trying to keep the focus specifically on lipedema today. I mean, let's circle back to that point. The fact that it is so little understood, it's often missed or it's misdiagnosed or confused with lymphedema, and patients themselves don't necessarily know for a long time what it is that they have. Does stigma play a role and sort of judgment of patients? Do you have to treat this from a psychological perspective as well, Laura? Because I would imagine, you know, if you've been spent years trying to find a diagnosis, being told by doctors you must just go and exercise more or eat less, and you can see I'm trying that and it's not working, it must be soul-destroying.
16: No, we definitely see that side, and I think that's why, you know, we try to actually create a program in the clinic to manage these patients and not just say diet or exercise. Yeah. So many of them came with stories being ashamed to eat in public, not wanting to wear things, exercising in the dark, to not expose themselves. So there's definitely a terrible stigma and emotional aspect to it. What was the other thing you asked me?
3: No, so it was really about whether that sort of the psychological support is part of the management of the condition.
16: So we try to do a multidisciplinary approach for the patients, but one of the psychological aspects is we run a support group.
3: Okay.
16: So that's actually really lovely for the ladies because people will, you know, talk about what bothers them, good or bad days, that sort of thing.
3: Yeah.
16: And there's just more of an understanding. And I think that's the food issue, that's what I was going to mention, is a big psychological aspect because they actually often undereat. Yeah. And, you know, literally that fat can't be physiologically released. So it becomes a vicious cycle, and then there is an issue with eating disorders as well.
3: I wasn't aware of that. Laura, it's been hugely educational. I'm mentioning that support group, if somebody listening to this is themselves a patient who's living with lipedema, or, you know, is a loved one of somebody who feels they would benefit from joining a support group like that, how do they make contact with them? How do they find them and find help?
16: They can contact our clinic, Optivena Christian Barnard, and then we would get their details and take them through the process.
3: Okay, so it's Optivane at the Christian Barnard Memorial Hospital just down the road from our studios. And for those who are asking, the guest is Dr. Laura Redman, vascular surgeon. Thank you so much for taking the time to come into studio and raise awareness of this condition. I hope it's been helpful to listeners out there. And great to have you on the show again, Laura.
16: Thanks, Pippa.
3: Keep well.
16: Thanks.
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3: The inaugural Western Cape Infrastructure Ministerial Roundtable brought together government leaders, investors, industry experts and development partners to help grow infrastructure in the Western Cape. The roundtable aimed to strengthen collaboration between government and the private sector while showcasing progress on the Western Cape Infrastructure Framework Strategy and Implementation Plan 2050. It also highlighted key infrastructure projects, investment opportunities, funding models, and innovative solutions designed to drive economic growth and improve infrastructure across the province. 31 minutes past two. Let's get the latest Eyewitness News headlines with Wesley Peterson. Good afternoon.
6: Thanks, Pippa. Good afternoon. The MK Party has joined the DA in calling for the NPA's investigating directorate against corruption to be reformed or completely done away with. The official opposition has submitted its IDAC abolition bill to Parliament's Legal Services Office for processing as a private member's bill. The move follows the DA's own private member's bill submitted in May that calls for the introduction of an anti-corruption commission as an independent institution to deal with corruption. The DA is to ask the Western Cape High Court to overturn the appointment and 70% salary increase of the Secretary to Parliament, Kolile George. His recruitment and salary bump have been contentious matters since the lid was lifted on the process a year after he was appointed in 2022. The DA says former National Assembly Speaker Nosiviwe Mapisa Nqakula misled the House about his salary, adding it'll show in court documents that George had a hand in increasing his salary to earn more than the president. And in the US, two men in North Dakota are suing a hospital after they found out the facility switched them as newborns nearly 40 years ago. Jeremy Morrison and Kyle Bylan were born hours apart on the 28th of January 1988 at the Unity Medical Center, each allegedly leaving the hospital with the other's biological parents. According to the lawsuit filed a few days ago, Bylan started investigating his parentage after he received an at-home DNA test as a Christmas gift. While the hospital has denied any responsibility, it has told ABC News that because nearly four decades have passed, it's unlikely that any staffing records would still exist to provide clarity. These and other stories at 3 or as they happen.
4: EWN Traffic.
6: Congestion and delays on the N2 outbound at Victoria. On the N2 inbound at the lookout point on Solaris Pass, the truck has broken down and is obstructing the left lane. Vehicles are light on the R300 southbound before the N2, but all lanes are open. Traffic is backed up on the elevated freeway inbound, while the M3 south is slow moving from Clipper Road. On Nelson Mandela Boulevard outbound, traffic slows down at Browning. Roadworks continue on the N1 inbound at Dukloof Lodge. The left lane is closed, and on the N1 inbound after the Viaduct Bridge, where the left lane is also affected, the N2 inbound has roadworks before Sill Street in the left lane. Wesley Peterson, Eyewitness News, Traffic.
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3: Hello, John. What have you lined up for us this afternoon?
19: We are talking about the new traffic bylaws, which have been gazetted now, so they are fairly close to being put into operation. In Pindrop, we'll visit the Fred of Fort Dome, something that interests me, but which I've never been to. Eskom's restructuring plan, new way of pricing electricity, has been approved. I'm not sure it's going to bring down the price of electricity. Books. I want to talk about pizza and toppings on pizza.
3: Oh dear. Who's put something on the pizza that's aggrieved you this time?
19: I read an article on the BBC about what they're doing in Rome. You've been to Rome?
3: Yes, I have.
19: You buy those slices of pizza on the street. And what they're putting on these things is just extraordinary. It's nothing like.
3: I was going to say, they didn't have anything on them when I bought them. Yeah. It was basic as anything, and it was the most delicious pizza ever.
19: Wow, what they're putting on it. So I want to talk about that. IDAC in transition. Can we rebuild accountability and trust there? And Paul coming to a standstill tomorrow. It's boys high against gym.
3: Okay, say no more. Looking forward to listening. John Matham up between 3 and 6 this afternoon.
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3: Right, let's start paying attention to things to keep us occupied in the weekend ahead. And we're going to start with some live events and music. Let's start in Stellenbosch, in fact. Tomorrow night, a special event at the Endler Hall Conservatorium, because it's hosting something called the Symphonic Gala, which is a fundraising gala evening celebrating the power of music to create opportunities, change young lives, and strengthen communities. It'll feature performances by the Winelands Philharmonic Orchestra and the Stellenbosch Youth Orchestra, and the funds that are raised by this event are going to be used to expand access to music education for young people. So it's a wonderful cause to support. You will be entertained by some beautiful music, and it's a fancy affair. It's a dress code of black tie / masquerade, so put on your glad rags and head for the Endler Hall at 6:30 tomorrow evening. Tickets cost R350, and you can buy them on web tickets. If you would rather kick off your shoes and roll up your sleeves, then perhaps you would rather go to a rocky shore exploration at the Dalebrook Tidal Pool in St. James tomorrow morning. This one hosted by the Two Oceans Aquarium, celebrating Marine Protected Areas Day. You'll have the adventure to explore the rock pools, to discover the incredible natural diversity of the shoreline. And it's obviously, a family-focused event, so take the kids along and encourage them to get their sleeves rolled up and into the rock pools exploring. The weather is looking lovely for it tomorrow, so do head down to Dalebrook Tidal Pool between 10 and 12 tomorrow morning. You're advised to wear non-slip shoes, and please remember some waterproof or quick drying clothing. I would add sunscreen to that list as well, given the weather forecast. And just go and have a lot of fun and get the little ones involved in celebration of Marine Protected Areas Day. If you feel like a spot of shopping, there is a night market back at Intaka Island in Century City tonight. last Friday of every month, in fact, that wildlife sanctuary area changes up its face for a little bit, and it'll be filled with market stalls, live music, and dinner spots scattered along the canals. I'm told heaters are on offer as well, so if it gets a bit chilly later on, you'll still be comfortable. The market is on from 4 till 9 this evening, and there is no cost to enter, but of course take your wallet along so that you can do some shopping at the various stalls. It is Women's Month starting tomorrow. Can you believe August is here already? And here's the very first Women's Month event for you. You're invited to join Project Her for an outdoor movie night tomorrow, centered around community, connection, and giving back. Every ticket that is purchased helps support Project Her's mission of improving menstrual health access and education for young girls in local schools. Now, those tickets cost 200 Rand, and that covers your snacks, some non-alcoholic drinks, and a lovely relaxed atmosphere as you enjoy the movie evening and the celebration of girlhood and womanhood and community. It is on tomorrow from 5 until 8 p.m. at the Neighborhood Hill in Hill Street, Greenpoint, and tickets can be booked on Quicket. You are searching for Project Her. Then the last one to flag, a music gig tonight at the Alma Cafe in Rosebank. You can catch the Pelelani Mtembu Quartet, a show evoking the spirit of Sophiatine's golden era, recalling a generation of black artists whose creativity, elegance and resilience helped shape South Africa's cultural landscape. Tickets for this one are 180 Rand per person, and the show is tonight 6:30 for 7 p.m.
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3: Just before we move on to looking at what's happening in our theatre world, I've just received, as always happens on a Friday, several additional event submissions. Can I just please ask, if you are organizing an event, let us know about it, but please let us know in advance. We need time to check that there are still tickets available, check that the links you have sent us are actually working, confirm the ticket price, confirm the start date and time. You'll be amazed how often people send us that information and either something is wrong or the event is already sold out and they hadn't realized it. And then we go and say, hey, buy a ticket for event XYZ, and then get people grumbling back, it's already sold out. We like to close submissions for the events diary at the absolute latest at 5 o'clock on a Wednesday afternoon. So if you know you are organizing a market, a fundraising event, whatever it may be, please do mail me during the early part of the week to let us know. And we'll do our very best to give you some coverage, but we cannot do it on the go in the middle of the show without having checked those details. Thanks for your understanding. You can email anytime to pippah@capetalk.co.za, and the spelling is P-I-P-P-A-H, pippah@capetalk.co.za. Please, it must reach us by latest 5 o'clock on the Wednesday before the event. With that, let's step into the world of theatre. And it's always a pleasure to welcome independent theatre critic Robin Cohen to the show. Her platform is the Cape Robin website, and she's got a look at some of the new theatre productions coming in the month of August.
4: Thanks so much, Pippa, and welcome to August. I absolutely loved Agatha Christie's The Murder of Roger Ackroyd, which is on a theatre in the Bay until August 16. It's got a knockout cast. Please do not miss. It's a fantastic piece of entertainment for the weekend. You book it web tickets. And starting this week is the thriller Prima Facie, or Prima Facie, however you pronounce it, by Australian writer Susie Miller. It's on at the Baxter August 4 to 29, and then on in Joburg at the Market from September 17. It's directed by Neil Coppin. It stars the wonderful Denisha De La Rey Jones. It takes a hard-hitting look at the patriarchal power of the law, where, unfortunately, the burden of proof and existing rules of evidence often work against victims of sexual violence, which is something we can understand in this country, sadly. And you book it web tickets. Then Helen of Troyville is on at the Drama Factory tomorrow, August 1 and August 2. It stars Zoe Markey, and you book through Drama Factory website. Talking of the Drama Factory, which is in the Strand, and Iggy van Heerden of Left Foot Productions in Gauteng, they are collaborating on an amazing, innovative tour called Theatre of Tour. So they're bringing award-winning work to the Cape because they believe that meaningful work deserves an audience. And this incredible program includes dance theatre, cabaret, immersive theatre, which the audience participates, comedy and contemporary drama. So it's happening August 12 to 22, starts at the Drama Factory, then it's off to De Cool Karmas in Paternoster and other venues in the Cape. I'm absolutely blown away by this platform. Check it out and book on the Drama Factory website. I'm looking forward to Zubair Charles' new play, Brasa Tot Laat 2, in the Baxter Masamba, August 7 to 15. And it follows its successful run at the recent St. Eustaphia. So it's a two-hander, which revolves around two men who are forced to confront uncomfortable truths about friendship, betrayal, and lives that they have built apart. And it's directed by Carla Daniels, and you book at web tickets for the Baxter. So August is Women's Month. A big shout out to Artscape. And its Women's Humanity Festival opened yesterday, and it continues until August 15. It includes Ab Fab, which is a drag show, and the stage adaptation of the novel Bottleneck Breakbeck, and you book it web tickets. So that's a wrap from me. I'm Robin from the Cape Robin website. Have a lekker weekend. I am off to celebrate the 102nd birthday of my father-in-law, Sam. Happy 102nd birthday, Sam, Uncle Sam, as he's widely known. And a lekker weekend to everybody. Thanks so much.
3: Gosh, happy birthday, Sam. 102. That's amazing. Have a wonderful celebration. And Robin Cohen, as always, thank you so much for the suggestions. You can read up more of her theatre writing on the Cape Robin website.

0: Right, let's take a look at what's happening on the big screen. We've already told you about the premiere tonight of The Trek, the local horror movie we were chatting about earlier in the show. Maxine Peters, what else is new on circuit this weekend?
1: The big release today is the next chapter in the Marvel Cinematic Universe of Peter Parker in Spider-Man Brand New Day. So it stars Tom Holland alongside Zendaya, Florence Pugh, Marissa Tomei, and Mark Ruffalo. And in the film, Peter investigates a powerful new threat while his superpowers undergo a surprising and potentially dangerous evolution.
0: Ooh, okay, so that's if you're heading out to the big screen. If you'd rather watch a movie from the comfort of your own couch, our critic Spling has this week's recommendations.
2: Welcome to the Weekend Watch List. I'm Spling. This week we jump from psychological traps and eccentric realities to alien paranoia in Mind Games. The Game is a taut, seesawing psychological thriller starring Michael Douglas as a wealthy businessman plunged into a dark, escalating game. Moving from one life-threatening set piece to the next, this suspenseful masterpiece from David Fincher keeps you constantly questioning what is real and what is part of the ruse. Walking a fine line and keeping both the character and audience off balance, it's intelligent, provocative, and relentless filmmaking of the highest order. I gave it an excellent 8. Benny and June is a quirky, character-driven 90s dramedy starring Aidan Quinn and Mary Stuart Masterson, which focuses on a devoted brother struggling to care for his mentally ill sister. Their domestic life is delightfully upended by Johnny Depp's unforgettable Buster Keaton-esque performance as a cousin traded in a poker game. From ironing grilled cheese to funny street theater shenanigans, this is a fun and memorable movie. It's a heartwarming, charming, and beautifully eccentric cult classic with the likes of Julianne Moore and Oliver Platt. It scores a solid 7. A masterclass in suspense, Invasion of the Body Snatchers is an iconic remake of the 50s classic which stars Donald Sutherland, Leonard Nimoy, Jeff Goldblum, and Brooke Adams, who tackle an alien duplication threat. Grounded by practical homegrown effects rather than modern flash, it builds a profoundly unsettling, claustrophobic atmosphere. It remains a brilliantly paced, genuinely provocative sci-fi horror that leans into deeply human themes to stand the test of time. And who can forget that priceless and iconic ending? It warrants a solid 7. You can catch The Game, Benny and June, and Invasion of the Body Snatchers on Prime Video this weekend. Until next week, remember, don't wing it, Spling it.
0: Oh, thank you for the reminder about Benny and June. That was such a beautiful film. And yeah, echoing what Tony's just written in on the email to say, I'm loving the throwback suggestions from Spling each week. Yeah, so are we. Maxine and I have just been chatting in the background while we were listening to that, saying how nice it is to be reminded of some really quality filmmaking from previous generations. We're showing our age. It was all better in the 90s.
3: It was.
0: Okay. But thanks for the feedback, Tony. And if, by the way, if you want more of that kind of movie suggestion reviews, looking at older films as well as current ones, check out Spling's website, which is splingmovies.com. We'll be back with the small screen picks for the week after this.
4: In the last 24 hours, what's happened in your world?
5: Justice Minister Mamaloko Kubai says the department is looking for external candidates to temporarily lead the embattled investigative directorate. Yesterday, Kubai and the MPA head Andy Mutibi announced a reset program to address the failures and challenges at the investigative directorate.
6: Justice Minister Mamaloko Kubai,
7: the option was to take outside IDEC to find within the NPA in terms of the rules it does allows you.
8: Kubai says the acting head of IDEC should be announced sometime next week.
4: 24 hours a day, Eyewitness News. In touch, in tune, and independent.
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0: Right, onto the small screen, and a late email in from Lou asking, is it the MasterChef finale this weekend? Lou, I don't want to say too much because I don't want to give away spoilers about movement of contestants, but it's not the finale this weekend. I think I can safely tell you that. It's not yet the finale. We are into the pointy end of the competition and the finale will be soon, but it's not this weekend. Tune in this weekend and then, of course, tune in on Monday. You'll be able to hear what happened if you missed the episode. That's a bit cryptic, sorry, but it's not finale weekend just yet. We will let you know. No comms in from Mnet around their August schedule, I'm afraid. So let's just move straight on to what's happening on the British channels in the week ahead. Max, what have they got for us?
1: BBC Brit Channel 120 has the 7th season of The Masked Singer, and that's starting on Sunday at 8 p.m. For those who don't know, the show features celebrities singing anonymously behind outlandish costumes. This new British season is not to be confused with our own local version, which is currently flighting on SABC 2 on Saturdays at 7 p.m. And then BBC Lifestyle Channel 174, they've got a new one for the foodies. It's called Rick Stein's Australia, and that's starting on Tuesday evening at 8 p.m. The famous chef goes down under on a 6-part culinary journey.
0: What about the rest of DSTV?
1: Well, as you've already heard, the World Championship series of Alone starts next week on History Channel. That's 186 on DSTV. 10 contestants will enter the remote Canadian wilderness carrying only what they can fit into a small backpack, and they must survive in total isolation living off the land. The first episode is airing on Thursday, 7:25 p.m.
0: Right, over to the streaming services we go. What's new on Netflix?
1: They've got the new reality dating show, Let's Marry Harry, and it's dropping on Wednesday. Harry Jowsey has already tried Too Hot to Handle and Perfect Match without actually finding his perfect match. Will getting his own show finally help him find true love?
0: Maybe if he got off camera a little bit, he'd have a better chance of finding a partner.
1: He's going to find people who like being on TV.
0: Okay.
1: That's who's going to find. And the other one to flag on Wednesday is season 2 of 100 Years of Solitude, mm-hmm. and it's based on the famous novel by Gabriel Garcia Marquez. And it's been more than a year since we got the first season of this drama out of Colombia, and there are 8 new episodes in the second part.
0: Okay, so those are both on Netflix in the week ahead. Now, Spling has already shared some golden oldie suggestions from Prime Video, so let's move on to Disney Plus.
1: They've got a new thriller series created by Ryan Murphy and Bret Easton Ellis. Ooh. It's called The Shards. It's starting on Thursday. It revolves around an exclusive Los Angeles prep school in 1981, where a student becomes obsessed with a new boy and the local serial killer. Documentary fans might find the National Geographic film Time and Water, which drops tomorrow. It follows an Icelandic writer navigating the disappearing glaciers as well as his family history.
0: It looks really interesting. Okay, so both of those are on Disney Plus. Now, I'm almost too scared to ask about Apple TV Plus this week. I know you have strong feelings, Max.
1: Yes, I have had strong feelings. The 4th season of Ted Lasso is dropping on Tuesday. I thought they'd wrapped it up pretty perfectly at the end of season 3, so I hope they aren't going to mess this one up. The trailers I've seen give me a little bit of hope. Okay. I will give you an update at the end of next week. Emmy Award winners Hannah Waddingham and Brett Goldstein are back, and so are numerous other castmates, plus some new faces. In this season, Ted returns to Richmond, and he's taking on his biggest challenge yet, coaching a second division women's football team. So there's already a difference.
0: Okay, I still haven't watched a single episode, and I know so I need to catch up on the original show. Good. But okay, holding firm is that season 4 doesn't ruin it for everybody, and that will be dropping on Tuesday on Apple TV+. Thank you so much, Maxine Peters.
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0: We've got time to play out with some music, and it's one of my much-loved student bands that I adored in the 1990s that we play out with today. Even though we're not playing out with my favorite songs from back then, because it seems they were all a bit morbid, we've chosen a more upbeat number from the Counting Crows, and that's because tomorrow, Saturday the 1st of August, Adam Duritz will be turning 62, born on that day in Baltimore, Maryland. So here he is with Accidentally in Love.

0: Happy birthday tomorrow to Adam Duritz of the Counting Crows, and hope the Shrek fans in the audience enjoyed that as much as the Counting Crows fans. Now, on Monday's edition of Lunch with Pippa Hudson, we'll talk to the director and star of the new theatre production, Prima Facie. In our food segment, we celebrate that most South African dish, the kota. We'll ask whether parents can sue a school if their child is a victim of bullying, and we will bring you the latest from the MasterChef kitchen. So that lies in wait on Monday afternoon, but I hope you're going to enjoy the weekend that lies in between first. A special good wishes to my team, Maxine and Obi, supporting me behind the scenes this week. We all look forward to being back with you again on Monday.
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3: Should IDAC be reformed, removed or replaced? And Fadil Adams gets a date with the Madlanga Commission. Good afternoon, I'm Wesley Peterson. The MK party has joined the DA in calling for the NPA's investigating directorate against corruption to be reformed or completely done away with. The official opposition has submitted its IDAC abolition bill to Parliament's Legal Services Office for processing as a private member's bill. The move follows the DA's own private member's bill submitted in May that calls for the introduction of an anti-corruption commission as an independent institution to deal with corruption. Bobalo Ndenze reports.
4: The MK party says its IDAC abolition bill seeks to abolish the IDAC in its current form. The calls for its abolition follows months of evidence before the Madlanga Commission, which shows how senior IDAC officials abuse their power in investigations involving crime intelligence. The party's proposal is to reintegrate IDAC's investigating functions into the Hawks and its prosecutorial functions into the ordinary structures of the NPA. The party says this must happen while preserving specialized anti-corruption capacity within those institutions. The MK party's proposed legislation seeks to abolish the IDAC, and the party believes that South Africa's fight against corruption is best served by strong, properly resourced constitutional institutions. The party says it will provide further details as the parliamentary process unfolds. Babalo Ndenze, Eyewitness News, Parliament.
3: National Coloured Congress leader Fadil Adams will testify at the Madlanga Commission on the 11th of August. The inquiry is investigating a whistleblower complaint he had submitted to the NPA's Investigating Directorate Against Corruption 2 years ago, calling for an investigation into alleged corruption within crime intelligence. The complaint is believed to have been based on a classified crime intelligence document that Adams claims was slipped under the door of his parliamentary office. Madlanga Commission spokesperson Jeremy Michaels.
5: There's been correspondence back and forth between Mr. Adams and our legal team, and I can now confirm that he will indeed appear before the Commission on the 11th of August.
3: The DA is to ask the Western Cape High Court to overturn the appointment and 70% salary increase of the Secretary to Parliament, Xolile George. His recruitment and salary bump have been contentious matters since the lid was lifted on the process a year after he was appointed in 2022. The DA says former National Assembly Speaker Nosiviwe Mapisa-Nqakula misled the House about his salary, adding it will show in court documents that George had a hand in increasing his salary to earn more than the president. Lindsay Dentlinger reports.
6: After the post was advertised at a salary of between 2.4 and 2.6 million rand, Xolile George's salary ballooned to 4.4 million rand with back pay within just a few months following a dubious benchmarking exercise. He currently earns a salary package of around 5 million rand that will include an exit gratuity of around the same value when his current contract ends next year. DA Parliamentary Leader George Mikalakis says it's been disappointing that Parliament's new presiding officers have not been more proactive, and instead the matter was put to rest at a portfolio committee meeting in March.
7: Mr. George's appointment was irregular in that he was accommodated in a process in which he first did not apply at a point when applications had already closed. And secondly, that his salary agreement, being far above the approved salary range for this position, is also irregular.
6: George is currently overseeing Parliament's rebuilding project following the fire that gutted the National Assembly just months before he was appointed. Lindsay Dentlinger, Eyewitness News, Parliament.
3: In support of its new 3% inflation target, the Reserve Bank reiterates lower inflation will lead to lower interest rates. Addressing the bank's 106th annual general meeting, Governor Secha Kganyago says recent oil price shocks have pushed inflation higher, but he believes it's temporary. He says the Reserve Bank raised the repo rate to 7% in May to ensure inflation returns to target, adding that move created the space to leave rates unchanged in July.
8: Monetary policy does not control the prices of individual goods and services, but we do have a lot of influence over the longer run buying power of the rand across a broad purchase basket, and we intend to protect that.
3: Kganyago has also stressed crypto assets must be subject to the same regulatory standards as traditional financial institutions to ensure a level playing field. He says while cryptocurrencies and stable coins have the potential to make cross-border payments faster and cheaper, they must not be allowed to create loopholes for capital controls or financial crime. Kganyago has defended the Reserve Bank's draft cross-border crypto regulations, saying South Africa cannot have strict reporting requirements for banks and other financial institutions while allowing a weaker regulatory framework for crypto assets.
8: Our broad task as regulators is to achieve a balance, to limit risks without stifling innovation. Of course, finding that balance is not easy, and our efforts can leave people unhappy.
3: And travellers using dedicated lanes at airports can now be cleared in under a minute, while the electronic travel authorization system can now process visa applications within 24 hours. Government says its reforms to South Africa's visa system are beginning to pay off, with faster processing times for tourists and skilled workers as it looks to boosting investment and economic growth. Annelita van Dese takes a look.
9: Government says the reforms are designed to make South Africa a more attractive destination for tourism, business and foreign investment while supporting economic growth. The report also says the second phase of the Trusted Employer Scheme has been expanded to include companies in the financial sector, strategic infrastructure projects and multinational firms, helping businesses recruit highly skilled workers more quickly. Meanwhile, the Trusted Tour Operator Scheme has approved 114 tour operators, with more than 77,000 tourists from China and India already receiving streamlined visas. Officials believe this will help increase visitor numbers from two of the world's fastest-growing tourism markets. Annelita van Dese, Eyewitness News.
3: Gold's at $4,044.71 an ounce, the rand 16.57 to the dollar, 22.24 to the pound, 19.03 to the euro. Brent crude's $90.34 a barrel. In traffic on F.W. de Klerk, outbound at Marine Drive, there's been an accident obstructing the left lane. Congestion and delays on the N2 outbound at Victoria. On the N2 inbound at the lookout point, that's on Solaris Pass, a truck has broken down in the left lane. A vehicle's alight on the R300 southbound before the N2, but all lanes are open. Traffic is backed up on the elevated freeway inbound. The M3 south is slow moving from Clipper, and Nelson Mandela Boulevard outbound has slow moving traffic from Browning Road. Cape Town weather tomorrow, high level cloud becoming clear skies with a light north-northwesterly breeze, a low of 14 and a high of 27. The top story this hour, the MK party has joined the DA in calling for the NPA's investigating directorate against corruption to be reformed or completely done away with.
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10: Very nearly 10 minutes past 3 on this Friday, the last day of the month of July. We go tomorrow into the beginning of the 8th month of the year. And the temperature today was supposed to be 25 degrees. I was out and about at around about lunchtime, and it felt at least that warm. I presume that there are people on the beach. There are more people on the mountain than perhaps would be the case if the weather were not so delicious. But it's dry, it's dry, it's dry, it's dry. Anyway, in about 10 minutes' time, we will go back to a conversation that was thwarted by technology yesterday about the extension of the validity of a driver's license from 5 to 10 years. And then in our weekly travel feature, we can no longer call it new. It's not yet veteran, but it's sort of heading in that direction. Pin drop will be into the Frederfort Dome. And then I will talk to JP Smith about the new traffic bylaws, which have been gazetted. So they are very, very close to being actually implemented in practice. And whatever else you might want to talk about, I sit here. I was going to say I stand here, but I sit here. Africa stands. Chris Gibbons used to stand. But Pippa sits. Clarence? Does Clarence? Clarence moves. Sometimes Clarence sits. Sometimes Clarence stands. George stands. I don't think I've ever seen George sitting down. Just realize, George, I've never seen you doing anything other than standing. That's absolutely remarkable. I'm going to get a video team together next week, and I'm going to insist that they film you taking a seat. I want to see what you look like. What was I saying? Oh, yes, call us on 021-446-0567. Email johnm@capetalk.co.za and WhatsApp us on 072-567-1567.
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10: Wesley's 3 o'clock news bulletin started with words that I never thought I would hear. The MKP has joined the DA. What? What, what? Of course, in calling for something to happen with IDAC, but the MKP wants to do it its way, and the DA wants to do it its way, and probably near the twain shall meet. But those were strange words to hear. The MKP has joined the DA. And Fadiel Adams in front of the Madlunga Commission is going to be interesting. He won't be able to duck and dive the way he generally ducks and dives, because it's forensic, it's tough, it's scrutinizing, it is uncompromising there at the Madlunga Commission. We still don't know anything about what is going to happen to the price of the various sorts of fuel that South Africans buy at midnight Tuesday going into Wednesday, but there are some indications. It looks as if diesel might go up, and might go up by a couple of rand a litre. Petrol, it's kind of 5 cents a litre sort of thing. But that might change before the announcement is made over the weekend or on Monday or possibly on Tuesday. And perhaps the biggest global news, and it's a fingers crossed kind of situation, Hamas disarmament, peace in Gaza. The Israelis haven't said anything yet, which, you know, you have to wait for the Israeli response before you start to attach any hope. But Donald Trump says that his board of peace has come up with a peace plan, and there is a 4-page road map which sets out the phased disarmament of Hamas and gradual Israeli withdrawal, with U.S. officials saying each step of the process will be verified. The process will begin with an inventory being made of all heavy weapons, military production sites, weapons depots, and tunnels within Gaza, an international stabilization force, no detail of which countries which contribute to that force will be deployed to Gaza, alongside a newly formed Palestinian National Committee for the Administration of Gaza that will manage the process. This disarmament will be gradual and sequential and will occur based on a schedule to be prepared within 14 days. Disarmament will be linked to a phased Israeli withdrawal with a verification committee ensuring each phase is completed. No weapons will be handed to Israel or any non-Palestinian entity. What are the Israelis going to think about that, I wonder? After the process is complete, according to the roadmap, this new Palestinian Authority, quote, alone shall retain, store, or exercise control over weapons in Gaza. So, yeah, there's a lot to be done before this roadmap is traversed in its entirety. The issue of the West Bank, I can't imagine that at some point that is not going to be raised, because what's been happening in the West Bank is, yeah. And the Israelis, are they going to be happy that the weapons are not handed over to them? I don't know. How far are they prepared to go? How far is Benjamin Netanyahu prepared to go to upset Donald Trump? Donald Trump wants a foreign relations victory before the midterm elections, which are now August, September, October, 4 and a bit months away. Venezuela, he can't really claim that as much of a victory. Cuba still holds out. Iran, he can't claim that as, well, he does claim that as a victory, but not one that is in any way credible, that claim. But if the seeds of peace in Gaza are sown and green shoots begin to emerge, can that happen in 4.5 months? Then maybe you can say, I am a peacemaker. You see, I told you I am a peacemaker. It's a Friday afternoon. We're thinking about the weekend, but this is potentially only a very important development in a very benighted part of the world.
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12: Good afternoon, John. Happening now on FW de Klerk outbound. At Marine Drive, there's been an accident in the left lane, and there's congestion and delays on the N2 outbound in Victoria. If you are headed to the north on the N1, traffic is also backed up between Century City and Brackenfell. The M5 south, that's currently slowing down at Rondebosch, and the M3 south is also slow moving from Clipper Road. We have some roadworks. That's on the N2 inbound before Sill Street. That left lane is currently closed. I'm Justine Rinquist, and I'll have more EWN traffic in 20 minutes.
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10: From weatherman Pete's Friday newsletter to his subscribers, the last day of July doesn't bring us any more rainfall. Some reports are saying it is the driest July in history. I've measured 14 millimetres in Bergfleet, while Linfray, and if people know the southern suburbs, then as the crow flies, Linfray is not too far from Bergfleet. There, 71 millimetres has been recorded, so it shows how varied the rain has been. There is a chance of around 5 to 10 millimetres on the 6th, while Monday's possibility has vanished. The HP Cell is lying very far south with its centre over Marion Island. It's a worry, as dam levels are the lowest at this time than any of the last 6 years. He says for the weekend, sunny on both the 1st and the 2nd of August, 12 to 26 tomorrow and 12 to 22 on Sunday, with a light southeaster on Saturday and a light northwester on Sunday. Monday, partly cloudy, 10 to 18, with a light northwesterly. Tuesday, partly cloudy, 10 to 17, with a light northwesterly. Wednesday, sunny, 8 to 18, with a light northwesterly. And then Thursday, cloudy with early rain, a 50% chance of between 5 and 10 millimetres of rain, and a light northeasterly wind.
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10: 22 minutes now past 3 o'clock. I tried to have a conversation yesterday with Wayne Duvenage about the announcement from the post-cabinet meeting briefing that the validity period for driver's license is going to be extended from 5 to 10 years. There does need to be legislative amendment before that happens, so it's not as if it's going to happen in the next couple of weeks, probably not even in the next couple of months. We do have Parliament proroguing, we have a local government election, so this might not be top of the legislative agenda for a while. Advocate Stefanie Fick, Executive Director of the Accountability Division of OUTA, joins us now. A very good afternoon. Thank you for your time.
20: Good afternoon. Thank you for having me.
10: Any downsides to this, or is it all upside?
20: No, I think it's all good. I think if you want to look for something, and you'll probably find something. But I think from a motorist point of view, thinking back to when the only cart machine in South Africa, I still can't believe we only have one, was out of order. You know, just the schlep that people have to go through to get their driver's license card renewed. And every time you stand in that queue, I think you will be grateful that you have to do this now every 10 years. And hopefully this also inspires government to go think of a system and maybe make the system a bit more, you know, user-friendly. And maybe we can do it online. You know, there's a lot of things we can do online these days. In other words, to make this process even more user-friendly. But yeah, I can only think of the upside of this decision.
10: In terms of response I got from listeners yesterday when I mentioned it, and I'm quite surprised that this hasn't been more widely reported than it seems to be, but people were saying, fix the machines, buy another machine, don't extend the validity period by 5 years when you're doing it in order to cope with a broken machine. Fixing the machine is surely the first line of offense, as it were.
20: Let me put it differently. If you go, and we did a little bit of research and international research, is you will find that although there's countries that goes to the other side of, you know, 20 years, every 20 years licenses are renewed, and then you to the opposite side, you get countries that's every 2 years, you know, fewer years than we currently have. But the research show that as middle ground, 10 years is generally the accepted amount of time that it takes for you to before you have to renew your driver's license card. And if we renew our driver's license cards, it's basically an eye test that you can literally go to your optometrist. You can go there and upload the result if that is really the reason. And that's all. I mean, we don't get retested to see if you drive properly. Why then renew this every 5 years? Although we have a card machine, and I agree wholeheartedly we need to fix that problem, it is just that the whole system doesn't lend itself to being user-friendly. I mean, standing in queues and people have to, I mean, the amount of fraud you get at these stations. So I agree. By extending the validity of the driver's license card to 10 years is definitely not, will not resolve all our problems in this space. Definitely, definitely not. But I do think if you look at international research, it is a step in the right direction.
10: The other issue which was raised was that of the eye test, suggesting that significant deterioration in eye efficiency is possible over 10 years, and doing it every 5 years picks that up. I had one comment from a listener who said she only realized that her eyesight was getting bad when she failed the test at the eye test for the renewal of the license, and suggesting that... And realistically, I mean, there are a lot of people who don't have the money for regular appointments with optometrists, and they might know that their eyesight is declining, but they don't have the money really, even though, I mean, you can go along to, and you can get these sort of, you know, not prescription glasses, but a sort of set prescription, as it were. You can get a 2E or what, you know, whatever the numbers are. So, I mean, is that an issue for you?
20: Yo, how do I answer that? On the one hand, I want to say government can't fix all ills. In other words, government can't be, you know, the police for checking your eyesight, whether you drive properly. An eye test will not cure the driving of some people that just, you know, are responsible for so many ills on our road. Whether you renew your driver's license every 5 years, every 2 years, every 8 years, every 10 years, in my view, will not change the road deaths on our roads. You need to have a whole system of factors that need to fall into place before you will attend to that number and start to let us move to a spot where there's more road safety. But to say that you have to renew your driver's license card in order to get an eye test, then make eye tests compulsory, make it every 2 years then, but don't link it necessarily to your driver's license card. I do believe it's necessary, but I do believe that there's some responsibility on motorists in order to make sure that you are driving responsibly. Every time you get behind a motor, get into your car and go onto a road, there's an enormous responsibility on you. And I think some of that responsibility is for you to get your, to make sure that you can actually see and be a responsible driver. So, no, I don't think that we should bring back 5 years or even less because we are worried about our death.
10: Charles saying, isn't the question we should be asking related to driver's licenses not about the duration, but why do we need a physical card in the first place when it's all digitally verifiable? And then quite a few listeners yesterday and today wanting to know how this is going to work in practice. But we don't know that yet. Maybe if the legislation is passed before the renewal, then the legislation might say that if your card... if your license expires after the 10th of October 2027, you can assume that it expires 10th of October 2032. And do you have any idea how it's going to work in practice?
20: One can only guess, and it's only an assumption I'm going to make. Luckily, I think what plays in everybody's favor, and I specifically speak to motorists in this instance, is that there's dates on our cards. In other words, I just went to renew mine, so hopefully she doesn't expect me to go again in 5 years. Maybe this can last me for 10 years, but that there's a renewal date or an expiry date. And that part of the regulations that you will have to promulgate will say that maybe something to the effect that your card from this day is, you know, will only expire after 10 years. And then you can use the numbers in order to, a policeman can then, when he stops you and wants your driver's license, can then use your card as an indication whether that has expired or not. But whether that is going to happen, I have no idea. Maybe your idea is also an idea to say that, you know, everybody after this needs to go and renew their licenses a certain date, like they did with COVID, to say that, you know, your driver's license will remain valid until a certain period. Don't know. I just hope that she does this sooner rather than later, because there is a lot of questions as to how this will work.
10: The she is the Transport Minister, Barbara Creasy, being referred to their advocate, Stefanie Fick of Outer. Thank you very much indeed. David saying a lot of optometrists will do a screening test for free. Paul saying, why are people with ophthalmic certification being made to take the eye test at centres? When I've discussed this before, Paul, what I found out is that some centres are doing it and some centres are not. And my understanding is that it is not necessary. If you have the certificate, it should be enough. But some centres or some people at some centres, some examiners at some centres are not accepting the certificate. And perhaps that is something that the city or the province, whoever's in charge, I think it is the city. Is it the province? I don't know. Maybe that's a little bit of communication that they could do more effectively. More coming in. I'll get to those after the news. It is at 29 minutes to 4, time for the latest Eyewitness News with Wesley Peterson. And Wesley, a lot of reporting this week about the new provincial police commissioner, and now the latest, a glowing endorsement for that person.
3: Yes, John, the Western Cape's new police commissioner is being heralded as the right person for the job. Lieutenant General Sizakele Dianchi officially takes over tomorrow following the retirement of Lieutenant General Thembisile Patakile. Ntuthuzelo Nene takes a closer look.
0: Former Major General and former Head of Detectives Jeremy Vieri says Sizakele Dianchi's extensive policing experience in some of the province's toughest crime hotspots, including Nyanga, together with his leadership in rural and coastal districts, makes him the right person for the job. During his 34-year career, Dianchi has served in several senior leadership roles, including Station Commander, Cluster Commander, Provincial Head of Crime Prevention and District Commissioner. Vieri says Dianchi is the right fit to lead policing in the province.
21: He is definitely the person who is the right fit for the job at this point in time.
0: Dianchi now faces the challenge of turning that experience into results in one of South Africa's most crime-plagued provinces. Ntuthuzelo Nene, Eyewitness News.
3: Limpopo has also today made its acting police commissioner permanent. Jan Skeepers has been acting in the role since May, following the retirement of former commissioner Thembi Hadebe. Mongezi Koko has that story.
22: Jan Skeepers began his career in the SANDF before joining the SAPS, where he rose through the ranks to serve in a number of senior leadership positions. Acting National Police Commissioner Puleng Dimpane says Skeepers' appointment follows his successful stint as acting provincial commissioner.
23: Therefore, gives me great pleasure to announce the appointment of the provincial commissioner, Lieutenant General Jan Petrus Skeepers.
22: In his acceptance speech, Skeepers pledged to strengthen the fight against crime, saying police would need the support of communities to succeed.
24: To the community outside there, I want to ask you, Retsepeng, trust us. We are going to change this province, but we cannot do it alone.
22: Skeepers will officially assume his new role as Limpopo's provincial police commissioner tomorrow. Monke Ziko Ko, Eyewitness News.
3: An investigation is underway to determine the cause of a fire at an apartment block in Sea Point that caused the death of a 93-year-old man and injured a firefighter. Firefighters were deployed to the High Level Road property after 3 p.m. yesterday after the blaze broke out on the top floor. The roof and the staircase had collapsed, and this morning there was a flare-up, prompting the use of a thermal imaging camera to check for any other hotspots. The police's Wesley Twigg.
4: Sea Point Police registered an inquest for investigation after the body of a 93-year-old man was recovered from a building following a fire which broke out in High Level Road, Sea Point, on Thursday afternoon. The circumstances surrounding the incident are under investigation, and the cause of the fire is yet to be established.
3: Meanwhile, in Hout Bay, Imizamayetu residents say proper housing is the only long-term solution to recurring fires. On Wednesday, a fire destroyed dozens of shacks, leaving about 400 people homeless, and yesterday, those affected started rebuilding their homes using charred materials. A community leader who had previously lost a home in a blaze says there's enough City of Cape Town-owned land in Imizamayetu to build formal housing. Michle George was there.
5: Community leader Nolubabalo Chako says she lost her home in a fire in 2017. She says many residents in Imizamayetu know the trauma of losing their homes and belongings to fires. Chako adds several factors contribute to fires in the area, including electrical faults, candles, and in one case, a domestic dispute.
6: This is City of Cape Town land. They could relocate people bit by bit and build proper houses for us. The only solution to these recurring fires is formal brick housing.
5: Residents say the latest blaze is the fifth fire to hit the community this year. Michle George, Eyewitness News, Imizamayetu.
3: In the UK, a funeral director has been handed a 20-year prison sentence for dreadful conditions at his parlour. Robert Bush's parlour allegedly stored bodies in an undignified manner and handed relatives other people's ashes. He ran the business for over 12 years. The judge says he caused anguish and pain on a scale beyond comprehension. Cape Town weather tomorrow, high-level cloud becoming clear skies with a light north-northwesterly breeze, a low of 14 and a high of 27. The top story this hour, the Western Cape's new police commissioner is being heralded as the right person for the job.
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12: Happening now, the N1 outbound is backed up between the foreshore and Brackenfell this afternoon. And if you are on the M5, it's slow moving between Berkeley Road all the way through to Rondebosch. And as you leave the city on Nelson Mandela Boulevard, outbound traffic slowing down from Browning Road. The M3 south, that's backed up at Clipper Road this afternoon. And then we also have roadworks on the N1 inbound, that's at Toys Kloof Lodge. That left lane is closed. I'm Justine Rinquist, and I'll have more EWN traffic in 15 minutes.
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10: A little bit more response to the driver's license validity extension. Teresa saying nobody's talking about the cost of the drivers. I'm sure they will double the cost. It is all about the revenue. It's not all about the revenue. I mean, that is a fairly overly melodramatic statement. But I do wonder how much the revenue is profit, and therefore how important that profit from the revenue is to the licensing officers and to the government jurisdictions that issue the licenses. To introduce the 10-year term only on renewal of existing licenses would not start to relieve pressure on the system for years to come. As I understand it, once the law is gazetted, only expired licenses will need to be physically renewed. Everyone else is extended, which is the only way to achieve the immediate aim of easing pressure. I don't know why you understand it that. I don't know what you've read that I haven't read. But, I mean, I do agree that that is the most commonsensical approach to take. And Ash saying, interesting discussion. I moved to Australia from South Africa 2 years back. I was surprised that in West Australia, Ashford's now listening to us, from Perth, when you renew your driver's license, you're given a 1 year or a 5 year option, with a 5 year renewal costing more. I wonder though, Ash, and perhaps you can follow this up if you're still listening, and how onerous is it to renew the driver's license? Because if you can do it online and it takes you 5 minutes of your time and it costs you less, then you will do the sum of what it costs me to do it annually multiplied by five versus the cost of doing it every 5 years. It's so close that the convenience of doing it every 5 years, I'm going for that. So you can do that kind of sum in your head. So perhaps you can put I was going to say pen to paper, but maybe you can put finger to keyboard and just tell us a little bit more about how you renew your driver's license in Western Australia. And we have a voice note.
1: John, what about, as the lady says, an online process and then choose approved optometrist, just use an example, a chain like a Specsavers, whatever, that is authorized tester. And once you reach a certain age, be it 60 or 70 or 65 or something, that your frequency of your eye test then is increased.
2: The good times roll
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3: That's Sia, before he got naked. Sia had a bumper bash and had to reattach his fender using duct tape and a prayer. So Sia got naked. He got comprehensive car insurance in seconds and can now submit claims instantly on the Naked app. No more arts and crafts for you, Sia.

0: somewhere I have been. It's been one of those places that I've always had it at the back of my mind. Next time I am anywhere near the town of Vredefort, let me go and have a look at the dome, because I'm aware of its historical, its meteorological, its geological significance. It, for example, is the greatest single energy release event in Earth's history. And it was when a meteor, I suppose it would be a meteor rather than a meteorite, or was it a meteorite, doesn't matter, over 2 billion years ago, a massive asteroid hit us, planet Earth, and it hit it there, in what is now half the Free State and half Northwest. And it hit it hard, and it hit it deep. Professor Roger Gibson joins us now, a geology professor based at the University of the Witwatersrand. Roger, hello.
1: Hello, John. Nice to be with you.
0: There can't be too many more interesting geological sites than this, I wouldn't think.
1: In my opinion, probably you could put it comfortably into the top 10 in the world, I think. And certainly with all the visitors I've taken out there through the years, prominent professors from around the world, when their jaws drop when they see some of the outcrops there, I think that opinion is justified. So, no, it plays up there in the gold league, I think.
0: Why do their jaws drop? Or what do their jaws drop at?
1: They drop at the sheer scale, the superb preservation, and just some of the staggering and very rare features that are just laid out for us in the mountains, and in quarries that have been excavated that have very kindly given us nice, beautiful surfaces to work with.
0: The original impact crater, I'm told, was about 300 k's in diameter. I mean, how, not having been there, how much can you see of the crater when you're on the ground? And if you were, these days you don't have to go up in a helicopter or a gyrocopter, you could put up a drone and you could look at what the drone is observing on a screen in front of you. I mean, what do you see from the ground? What could you see from the air?
1: I'm afraid Vredefort is going to beat you up if you try something as trivial as a drone or even a helicopter. Vredefort is probably best viewed from the International Space Station. It is that large. So if we're not doing that, next time you fly up to Joburg, you're probably going to pass very close to it on the main route. And you can look out the window and see the very characteristic ring of hills called the Vredefort Mountain Land. That gives you a small indication of just the inner part of what was the original crater. So the short answer to your question really is that it's extremely challenging to grasp the scale, both because it is so huge. So one end of the crater probably lay originally between Johannesburg and Pretoria, and the other end would have lain on the road to Welkom. So you've got to travel a long way to get that scale. But the other thing is that because it is so incredibly old, it's about 2,020 million years old, which is almost half of Earth's history has gone by. It's been very deeply eroded. The beauty of it is that it was so immense that even 2 billion years of Earth history and erosion have not been able to wipe its trace from off the surface of the planet. So we get to study what is left.
0: Okay, so you take visiting professors there and their jaws drop. In terms of what is the casual visitor's experience? How well has that been curated?
1: I would say the casual visitor's experience is enhanced by speaking by taking a guided tour with one of the local guides, myself every now and then, simply because you need to strip away the layers of what you see around you and start to delve back into the past and to expand from your immediate awareness into a much larger thing, not only spatially but in time. You've got to talk about concepts that are quite staggering.
0: Well, somebody who has there says, it's a Colin, says it's a great place to visit, a slow drive around the road and some quaint roadside potcor stalls to visit too. Because, I mean, it's really hard to, if I stand on any part of South Africa, it is very old. It represents billions.

0: hundreds of years of geological activity. But to stand in a place where you try to wrap your head around the fact that 2 billion years ago, a meteor, and is it a meteor or an asteroid, or are those terms interchangeable?
1: Well, it's an asteroid when it was in space. So it was about a 15-kilometer piece of rock, so bigger than Table Mountain. And it would have been traveling at about 20 kilometers per second, which is more than 70,000 kilometers an hour. And so the what they call the kinetic energy of that, when it slammed into the crust, it just released this tremendous amount of energy. Over 100 million megatons of energy was released virtually within the space of seconds, which caused massive damage to the crust, literally shook the world, caused a massive global environmental disaster, et cetera, et cetera. And it all comes back to this little this area around Fredafort.
0: I mean, you don't strike me as somebody who uses the word literally when you mean metaphorically, which unfortunately the Oxford English Dictionary now does accept that. So literally shook the world.
1: It literally shook the world. The magnitude of the shaking would have exceeded probably a million times what the biggest earthquake ever in recorded history from faults, tectonic faults, could be capable of producing. It's truly staggering.
0: And in terms of rock formations, if one goes there with somebody like Professor Roger Gibson, do you get to see stuff that you'd struggle to see anywhere else in the world as that geological old time was surfaced?
1: Very much so. The impact basically peeled back the Earth's layers and turned them on end. So you can drive for 30, 40 kilometers and almost drive through Earth's entire continental crust, turned up on end and sitting at the surface. But in terms of the special rocks, the things that I would take people to see would be rocks that are unique to the dome area. We have a rock that got its name. It was named in South Africa in the Fredafort Dome, called pseudo-cacolite, which is a friction melt that was caused by the rock masses sliding around as a result of the impact and heating up. It's so hot that they actually melted over 1,000 degrees centigrade. And then there are shatter cones where the rock literally shattered through the shock wave. And then, of course, for me, the pièce de résistance is the impact melt rock itself that contains its melt of Earth's crust from the intense heat of the impact. But it also contains tiny traces of the meteorite, the asteroid, that melted at the same time. So they mix together. So we have a mixing of worlds there in this impact melt rock.
0: I can't wait to visit, and I hope I can do it at a time when I can walk next to you. Professor Roger Gibson, Professor of Structural Geology at the University of the Witwatersrand. Helen saying, absolutely love the pin drop slot on Fridays. Thank you. I'm having an enormous amount of fun discovering about these treasures within the South African landscape.
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3: Thanks, John. Happening now, there's still congestion and delays on the N2 outbound. That's at Victoria Road. And traffic is currently backed up on the elevated freeway inbound this afternoon. The M3 South, that's also slowing down from Clipper Road. And if you are leaving the city on Nelson Mandela Boulevard outbound, traffic is backed up at Browning Road. The M5 South, that slows down between Berkeley Road and Rondebosch. And we also have some roadworks on the N2 inbound before Seoul Street. That left lane is closed. I'm Justine Rinquist, and I'll have more EWN traffic in 15 minutes.
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0: Ash responding from Perth, the first time that he got a driver's license there, renewed it for 1 year, had to go physically to the traffic department and did eye tests and other formalities. And after that, it is something that can be done online. So it becomes a question of cost, and doing it every 5 years works out cheaper than doing it once annually, even though the, you know, every time you pay when you're doing it once a year is less, but mounting up, I'm sure you understand what I'm getting at. Alderman J.P. Smith joins us now, MACO Member for Safety and Security. The amended traffic bylaw has been published in the Provincial Gazette, which means it is very close to being put into action on the ground. J.P., good afternoon. Hello, J.P.? Hello, JP.
7: Afternoon, sir.
0: Ah, okay, good. Just before we get on to the gazetted bylaw, what do you think of the 10-year extension of driver's license validity? Does it make sense to you from your law enforcement perspective?
7: I think it eases the pressure on the system. There are clearly major challenges with the ability of the state to process all of these applications, and I think the waiting lists and queues at some of the driver's license testing centres have become unmanageable. Cape Town has pumped a lot of resources in to make these DLTCs readily available as possible, but without additional funding, it's very hard to do. So that there is that benefit. On the flip side, of course, you have that people become physically less capable of driving at certain points, and the point of the driver's license renewal hopefully measures that capacity and ensures that people are still currently capable.
0: Well, I'm not sure that it does.
7: Yeah,
0: I mean, it measures.
7: No, in practice, it doesn't really.
0: Yeah, it measures the eyesight, but I could tremble in there, barely able to walk, and I could renew my driver's license if my eyes were still in good shape. Anyway, to the gazetted bylaw, is it a question of weeks before the officers are, amongst other things, impounding the vehicles that they will be allowed to impound as a result of the amendment?
7: Yes, it is. We are now able to start. My office has been in touch with senior management. We did speak to them many weeks ago to ensure that they were expediting the in-service training of staff to be able to give effect to the bylaw. I did see senior management this morning, and they confirmed that they had done 5 impoundments in relation to the traffic bylaw this morning in Hanover Park. So we are doing impoundments, and I have asked to go along on ride-alongs to ensure and to witness that this is happening, because the permitted impoundments now are much wider than was previously possible.
0: What is the range of impoundments that, and I know I've spoken about this with you before, and I'm sure you've spoken to at least some of my colleagues about this, but just as a reminder, under what circumstances can the city now impound, which they couldn't do prior to the amendment becoming law?
7: So the additional bylaw provisions permit us to impound a vehicle that's used for illegal street racing, where the driver is under the influence of does or does not have a valid license. It permits for a vehicle driven on a public road in a way that is reckless and poses an immediate or imminent danger to the life of passengers, road users, pedestrians, and it's a particularly important clause. The vehicles fitted with false number plates or not having the prescribed number of number plates. Previously, we said that if the vehicle has both number plates removed, and we see how people then game the system. So the provision is altered to ensure that it requires you to have both your number plates on, because unfortunately those engaged in the least considered driving behavior are most prone to removing their number plates.
0: And getting the car out of impoundment, has that changed? Is it purely a cash fine-based process?
7: It is a cash fine. There is an impoundment release fee, which requires you to go to the pound once your vehicle has been processed and to get your vehicle back. But in the case of offences where the person has been arrested and there is a criminal charge underway, the vehicle will remain in the pound until the charge is the criminal matter is resolved. The case is resolved, and in the case of a fine, you're then also required to pay the fine before you can get the vehicle released from the pound. And I mean, the simple reality is at this stage, we made 2,767 arrests last year. Drunk driving arrest increased by 32% to 2,138. So we're doing more and more enforcement, that we are not seeing people alter their behavior, in part because of the vulnerabilities in the criminal justice system that does not, for instance, hold a drunk driver or reckless and negligent driver accountable. So we are using the legislation to create more effective penalties for people who are inconsiderate drivers and who get away with stuff in this country that would not be tolerated anywhere else.
0: Thank you very much to Alderman J.P. Smith, the MACO member for Safety and Security. Interesting question from Norman, going back to the Vredefort meteor. Would a meteor that big have made a difference if it had landed in the sea instead of on land? I wish I'd thought of that question. It's an interesting one. I don't know the answer. Coming up after the news, we're going to be talking about a new way of pricing electricity, which I doubt we'll see to a reduction or a slowdown in the increases in the price of electricity, but there we go. It's 4 o'clock.
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9: More damning evidence against Andrea Johnson and an update on government's Operation Vulindlela. Good afternoon, I'm Wesley Peterson. The Madlanga Commission has heard it was highly unusual for former IDAC boss Andrea Johnson to personally assign a team to investigate the political killings task team. Senior IDAC investigator Mancha Repesu has today testified the responsibility of assigning investigators does not normally rest with the head. Despite this, he says Johnson personally assigned prosecutors to probe a 2024 whistleblower report submitted by National Coloured Congress leader Fadil Adams that asks IDAC to look into a tip-off alleging the PKTT was abusing the Secret Service slush fund.
10: So ordinarily, who would attend and allocate at inception?
11: Chair, ordinarily the DPPs are the ones that takes over those duties. And if maybe there's no deputy director, then it will be the chief and the lead prosecutor.
9: Proceedings in the trial of alleged underworld figure Vusimusi Katmatlala and four co-accused have adjourned abruptly after the High Court directed Matlala's counsel to produce a police instruction she relied on during cross-examination. Advocate Annelien van der Heuvel was cross-examining Tactical Response Team Commander Pimi Segobela during a trial within a trial into the admissibility of evidence obtained when accused number one, Musa Kekana, was arrested. The accused face a combined 25 charges, including 11 counts of attempted murder. Van den Heuvel was referring to an SAPS national instruction governing the management of crime scenes, but has not been able to produce the document, despite it being central to her line of questioning. She's been cautioned by Judge Karim Musa.
12: Sound a word of advice and caution to counsel that during the course of these proceedings, whenever counsel indicates that something is trite or that the SCA has said something or the Constitutional Court has said something or there's an instruction or whatever it is, it would be highly appreciated that it can be produced immediately.
9: The case has now been postponed to Monday to allow Van den Heuvel to place the standing order before the court. More than 2 years since Parliament passed the law that establishes the Gender-Based Violence and Femicide Council, President Cyril Ramaphosa has today announced appointments. The process had stalled because of concerns from Parliament's Committee on Women regarding a lack of budget. The body is charged with providing strategic leadership in the fight against GBV and femicide and is the result of a national outcry in 2018, as well as the recognition that a single independent body was needed to provide direction on its elimination. Lindsay Dentlinger reports.
13: After more than 400 applications were received, the Portfolio Committee on Women made 10 recommendations to President Ramaphosa in March. Ramaphosa said today the 10 people appointed to the council for a period of 3 years will be expected to coordinate a multi- and intersectoral approach towards implementing a national strategy to address GBVF across all government spheres. Ramaphosa has designated public health researcher and academic Ramalepe Matibe as the chairperson of the council and Deputy Director General in the Department of Women, Shoki Shabalala, as her deputy. Presidency spokesperson Vincent Mgwenya.
14: As the council assumes its term at the start of Women's Month, President Ramaphosa expects that the council will leverage the classification of gender-based violence and femicide as a national disaster to challenge harmful attitudes and practices.
13: The presidency said it wanted to see the new GBF Council advance women's economic empowerment, strengthen law enforcement, and scale up survivor-centered support. Lindsay Dentlinger, Eyewitness News, Parliament.
9: The Southern African Development Community has urged member states to speed up industrialization, saying the region must stop relying on exporting raw materials and instead produce more value-added goods. The call came at the close of the 9th SADC Industrialization Week in Durban, where governments and business leaders agreed that stronger regional manufacturing is key to attracting investment and boosting economic growth. Wamkele Mene, Secretary General of the African Continental Free Trade Area, called for faster implementation of the SADC industrialization strategy.
15: When regional ambition is matched by political commitment and the desire for implementation, transformative outcomes become indeed possible.
9: Trade Minister Park Stau has emphasized stronger collaboration between governments and the private sector to turn policy commitments into investment and industrial projects across the region.
16: We have a unique opportunity to advance industrialization for shared prosperity. SADC helps us to create a platform where we can collectively share ambition and responsibilities.
9: At the same time, government says tackling South Africa's water crisis has become one of its biggest economic reform priorities, with plans to unlock billions of rand for infrastructure investment. The latest Operation Vulindlela progress report shows more than 30 water infrastructure projects worth 43 billion rand already in development across 18 municipalities. A broader 100 billion rand pipeline of projects is also being prepared to attract public and private investment. Annelita van Dese takes a look.
17: The report says the recently launched National Water Action Plan and the National Water Crisis Committee will coordinate efforts to restore failing water systems, improve municipal performance, and expand access to reliable water services. Government also plans to ring-fence water revenues so that they are reinvested into maintaining infrastructure, while new institutions are expected to help fast-track project delivery and attract private capital. Operation Vulindlela says the reform marks a shift from responding to water failures to building long-term water security. It argues that reliable water infrastructure is now just as critical to economic growth and investment as electricity reform. Anelita Fandese, Eyewitness News.
9: And in the U.S., a New York district has temporarily suspended plans to install a humanoid robot as an educator in high schools. The Salamanca City Central School District acquired the robot named Sally, an immobile humanoid who would, through artificial intelligence, recognize learners and answer their questions. Community stakeholders, however, raised concern as to the privacy of students' data. Further concern was raised as to Sally's manufacturer, as it has a sister company known for making hyper-realistic sex bots. Gold's at $4,027.91 an ounce, the rand 16.60 to the dollar, 22.27 to the pound, 19.04 to the euro. Brent crude's $90.37 a barrel.
3: In your traffic, there's currently an incident at Okavango and Dobron Roads, and there's congestion delays on the into outbound at Victoria.
18: In your sport, All Blacks touch down in Cape Town ahead of greatest rivalry. Rossi announces 26-man box squad to fly to Argentina, and Banyana Banyana face tough Ivory Coast test tonight.
9: Cape Town weather tomorrow, high-level cloud becoming clear skies with a light north-northwesterly breeze, a low of 14 and a high of 27. The top story this hour, the Madlanga Commission has heard it was highly unusual for former IDAC boss Andrea Johnson to personally assign a team to investigate the political killings task team.
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0: It is 9 minutes past four. Good afternoon. Cyril Ramaphosa approving the first phase of Eskom's restructuring plan. Why should I, as an electricity buyer, care about that? Then it is books and after news at 4:30. I'm going to be talking about pizza, and particularly pizza toppings and what's acceptable and what's not, because it appears that in Rome, and remember there is great contestation between pizza the Roman way and pizza the Neapolitan way, Naples versus Rome, and as with all important topics, there's a great deal of contestation. And I was reading a story about all of the interesting things that are being put on Roman pizzas, and I think some of you are going to go yuck when you hear. Call us on 021-446-0567. 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
0: Okay, so our big boss, CR, has approved the first phase of Eskom's restructuring plan, central to which is the establishment of an independent transmission system operator. Government says this will pave the way for a more competitive electricity market, encourage private investment, and ultimately improve energy security. I am reading language that I don't really understand. The reforms are also expected to reshape how electricity is bought and sold, with implications for Eskom's pricing structure and, in time, what consumers and businesses pay for power. Everybody listening to me now, everybody, without exception, thinks that they are paying too much for power. So, Matthew Cruz, energy analyst, Will this potentially, if not immediately, change that? And if not, bring down the price I pay for electricity? That seems extremely unlikely. Slow down the rate of increase. And why should I care about this, all this bureaucraties?
19: Hi, John. It's good to speak with you again. Hello to your listeners. So, interestingly, this might have the impact of temporarily increasing the price of electricity in the short term, in the next 3 years. Ultimately, though, the impact of a transmission system operator that's independent, and I'll go into like the kind of the layman's understanding of what this all means, will result in the price of electricity being reduced. And so, yeah, at a high level, like you know, kind of coming down to the everyday man's understanding of things, what's going on now is we're moving towards a developed nation state of having an energy system where there's an independent transmission system operator. So this is the state of all developed nations. So the old term of developed nations is first world nations. We are currently a developing nation, or the old term is a third world nation. And one of the key criteria for moving up to a developed nation is to have this independent aspect of your transmission system, where then independent power producers can come and do that transmission system in a framework.
0: Is the same thing happening to us today that has happened to us 2 days in a row just earlier today? Let's try again and hope that this was a very temporary interruption as a result of a... Matthew, we lost you.
19: Oh, I'm back. Yes, so John, I was just going through that. So Eskom is now going through this unbundling process, and Cyril Ramaphosa has now approved a proposal and a report that has come from the Eskom restructuring task team. So that's the big announcement that was done today, a big public announcement from the government as well, that things are progressing, they're moving forward. And this is a very positive sign for South Africa's energy sector and a positive sign that the electricity prices will come down, but it'll be more 4 to 5 years from now that it'll start declining, not right now in the next 2 years.
0: You started by saying it might cause an uptick in prices in the, well, 3 years is hardly the short term, but the short to medium term. Why would that be the case, and what might be? Obviously, you're not able to put precise facts and figures to this, precise figures and numbers to it, but why might they go up before they start to come down, and what might be the scale of the increase as a result of this move?
19: Yeah, so that's now expressing my opinion in terms of how things I think are going to play out, because what's happening now is Eskom seeing that their monopoly is being broken up and being reduced, and there's also discussion of within the Electricity Regulation Amendment Act that the transmission assets that are currently owned by Eskom will be transferred to the TSO. So they're seeing that, okay, they're going to lose some assets, they're going to have competition come in and supply to their customers that they currently supply to, so they're going to have reducing revenue, their collection of money will go down. So in the short term, then, what we can expect for them to do is make an application to NERSA for there to be higher increases, and this happened 3 years ago when they did their MYPD, multi-year price determination assessment and application, where they asked for a big increase up front, 33% last time, and then they were awarded 18.65%. I anticipate again they'll ask for 20% plus increase because they're going to say, oh, but we need to ensure that we are going concern, we have money in our pockets for when all of this competition comes on board and we lose our revenue.
0: Okay, it doesn't sound like I should care much about it. I mean, I understand that analysts of the energy sector must care about these things, but it's really hard for I would imagine, for somebody who is purely a buyer of electricity, which is the biggest grudge purchase we probably make on a regular basis, to get excited about this, even though you say it is good long-term for energy supply and energy stability in South Africa.
19: Yeah, in four to five years, and I would say it is a very positive sign that progress is being made, because this whole unbundling and restructuring of the energy sector was already discussed and put forward by the government in a 1998 white paper, saying in the medium term this will take place, that we will move towards this democratized state, towards a developed nation state of our energy sector, And look now, we're sitting in 1998, almost 30 years later, or 20 years, yeah, 30 years later. Medium term in my mind is not 30 years. They didn't define that. The government, you know, lucky that they didn't give it a 5 to 10 year period. But it shows that finally we are actually making progress and positive steps towards clarity on the legislation around the unbundling of Eskom and how the new energy sector will work in South Africa. So it's good to see progress. It's been a long time until we've seen good progress like this. And so now the timelines are very short for the next steps, with it being given 3 months, this task team, to come back with phase two reports. So the 3 month time, they'll come now with the structure of the financing and how the transferred assets will be transferred. And then we will get another update. So as soon as we've got now this clarity, this update, that it means change is coming. Finally, change is coming in the energy sector of South Africa. So this is a very positive sign for the energy sector.
0: Matthew Cruz, thank you very much indeed. And I hope listeners understood that a little better than I did. Nothing to do with Matthew, more to do with the complexity of the situation. Matthew is an energy analyst at Impower. And we've got the final rapid fire prize of a 1500 Rand voucher for Wordsworth books coming up, and Graham has written to say for rapid fire, just a reminder to you, Graham, and anybody else, that we only take questions which are phoned in. So emailed or WhatsApp question doesn't get taken into account for the actual rapid fire. But it is an interesting question, and I happen to know the answer, so I am going to use the opportunity to brag a little. With the upcoming Springbok All Black series almost upon us, a nice related question: which country remains unbeaten in incoming All Black tours, also remains the only non-test playing nation to beat the All Blacks? I know this because it happened in 1949, and one of my father's very good friends was a man called Gerald Woodward, who ran a car dealership in King Williamstown. And he played scrum half for the border team that beat the touring 1949 All Blacks. And so I heard a lot about that tour. And one of the things I heard about that tour was that the All Blacks left Rhodesia without having won a test. They lost one and drew one, the two tests the All Blacks played against Rhodesia as part of that Southern African tour. So they played a game against a combined Southern Rhodesia, now Zimbabwe, Northern Rhodesia, now Zambia team, and they won one of those tests, and I think the second one was drawn 3-3, but I might be wrong on that.
2: The Business of Entertainment with Martin Myers shines the spotlight on the business side of SA's entertainment industry.
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2: Catch the business side of entertainment with Martin Myers as he chats to industry insiders every Thursday from 9 p.m. on K-Talk. 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
5: Happening now, there's a stationary vehicle on the N2 inbound. That's at the lookout point in Solari's Pass. That left lane is currently closed. And there's still an incident at Okavango and Debron Road, so please approach with caution. If you are travelling on the N1 outbound, traffic slow moving between the Foreshore and Brackenfell. The M5 south is backed up between Berkeley Road and Rondewash this afternoon. And as you leave the city on Nelson Mandela Boulevard outbound, traffic is slowing down at Ruderbloom Road. I'm Justine Rinquist, and I'll have more EWN traffic in 15 minutes.
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3: Weather.
4: Tomorrow, according to Weather SA, high-level cloud 14 to 27. Weatherman Pete said 26, but that's very much in the ballpark. Sunday, sunny skies 11 to 20. Monday, morning mist, afternoon clear 11 to 18. Tuesday, 11 to 17 with partly cloudy skies. 11 to 16 on Wednesday, and it looks as if they suggest there might be some rain on Wednesday. Let's have a look at the detail. Yeah, 30% probability of 3 millimeters of rain. And Thursday, where Weatherman Pete said there was a 50% probability of between 5 and 10 millimeters of rain. 11 to 18, the temperatures with a rain probability of 30%, and the rain amount 3 millimeters. The winds are either southeasterly or northeasterly or northwesterly, but they are always at or below 10 kilometers an hour. So again, I don't think we need to go to that in any detail. 24 minutes now past 4 o'clock. The thriller that I would like to recommend is a new one by the Irish writer Tana French. She first wrote 6 books about the murder squad in Dublin. And they didn't feature central character. Somebody who was in a minor character in one book would achieve central prominence in the next, and so that pattern would proceed. They're amongst the best detective thrillers I have ever read. They are absolutely fantastic. And then she changed track a little, and she wrote, this is now the third book. The Keeper is the final book in a Cal Hooper trilogy, and the trilogy is it begins when Cal Hooper, who's 50-ish, he's from Chicago, he was a detective there, and he retires to a farming community in Western Ireland. It's fictional in the book, it's Ardna Kelty, and he has this dream of settling into a life which is free of drama and crime. But Ardna Kelty is very complicated. There are a lot of things happening between the various people and various strands of the community. And in each of the 3 books, he gets dragged into a crime, much against his will. But he, as the books go on, he becomes more ingrained in the community. He gets accepted more rather than as an inblower. He begins to be regarded as somebody who lives there and so has a right to comment on what is going on. And in this third book, there is something which cracks open a fault line in the village. The lifeless body of a young woman, the lovely Rachel Holohan, who had been engaged to the obnoxious son of the even more obnoxious Tommy Moynihan. He's the richest, he's the most powerful man in Ardna Kelty. He's found face down in the river. And hours before that, she calls on Lena, who is the romantic partner of Cal, and she wants advice. And the death appears to be a suicide, but there are whisperings of murder. And if it was suicide, why did she kill herself? It was murder. Who killed her and why? And this really does threaten to completely split open the village, as it appears that there is a plot going on which might disrupt village life as it has been lived for generations, for centuries. The characters are fabulous. The atmosphere is fabulous. The dialogue is... This is one of those thrillers which deserves to be called a novel, because it is so well written that if it didn't have the solving of a murder as its central premise, it would be regarded as a literary novel. The two books are called, the two previous books, first is The Searcher, the second is The Hunter. You don't really need to read them, but you would appreciate The Keeper more if you did. Here's an example. I made a note of this as I was reading. Rachel, before her death, is described by one of the people in the village. She looks like she popped out of Instagram by mistake, and somebody should put her back in before she gets smudged. The Keeper by Tana French. Really high quality writing. And then the book of the month at Wordsworth Books, who's sponsoring our Rapid Fire Prize this week, is Whistler by Anne Patchett. And very briefly, the plot is that 59-year-old Daphne is with her 70-year-old husband in the Metropolitan Museum of Modern Art in New York, and she meets, they notice, well, her husband notices that somebody is looking at Daphne and goes off to, and then come, brings him back. And this turns out to be the third of the three stepfathers that she had had. But only stayed in their life for a year. But in that year, there was something very significant that happened. He was driving her and her mother when the car slips off a cliff. And the title of the novel comes from the way that he was trying to overcome his own pain and fear to protect this 9-year-old Daphne from hers. And he chats and he comforts and he distracts by talking about writing and about a book proposal he reads at work that day, in which a horse named Whistler helps his owner realize that love can defy. Love can defy death. Love is the most important factor on earth. So he's reintroduced into her life, and they almost pick up where they left off, though they are now significantly older and their lives have taken very different trajectories, rather. They are absolutely united. And the weird thing about this book, for me anyway, is it's the kind of happy book about happy people with a happy ending that normally would raise a sense of nausea in me. But Patchett's writing is so skillful, and the need for happiness is so obvious, that a book about two happy people, yes, they have transcended grief, they have transcended tragedy, they have transcended obstacles, but the overall tone of the book is happy, and that's quite happy to read. And so I enjoyed it a lot, The Whistler by Anne Patchett. And then An Inconvenience of Wings. I started last week and I didn't have time to finish. It's a travel book by a Glaswegian writer called Jamie Lafferty, who has seen penguins before, but he decides through a series of events that he describes in the book that he wants to see all of the penguin species on Earth, the vast majority of which are in the southern hemisphere. The Galapagos penguins have a small population just on the northern hemisphere side of the equator, so it's not entirely southern hemisphere. And he does, so he goes off to see all of them and has lots of wonderful adventures on the way, and makes you fall in love if you're not in love already with penguins. And I love the description that is in the book, not what he said, but what Herman Melville said about penguins. What outlandish beings are these? Their bodies are grotesquely misshapen, their bills short, their feet seemingly legless, while the members at their sides are neither fin, wing, nor arm, and truly neither fish, flesh, nor fowl is the penguin. Without exception, the most ambiguous and least lovely creature yet discovered by man. As if ashamed of her failure, nature keeps this ungainly child hidden away at the ends of the earth. And he makes you think back to that description at the beginning of the book by Melville and go, Melville, you're dumb. You have no idea just how fabulous, bizarre, aggressive, crazy, but lovely penguins are. And I really enjoyed his trip to South Africa to see our penguin and the experiences that he has here and the positive views he has about much of South Africa and the attempt to conserve the penguin. It's very funny at times, sometimes moving, and always fascinating. It's called An Inconvenience of Penguins by Jamie Lafferty. It's time for the latest Eyewitness News now. It's 28 minutes to 5 o'clock. And Wesley Peterson, another step towards the restructuring of Eskom.
6: Yes, John. President Cyril Ramaphosa has endorsed the first phase of a plan to remove electricity transmission operations from Eskom. The move is aimed at creating a more competitive market, attracting investment and improving energy security. Government says the reform is expected to help lower electricity costs over time while supporting economic growth and job creation. Mongezi Koko reports.
7: The first phase of the Eskom Restructuring Task Team's report recommends the establishment of an independent transmission system operator separate from Eskom to manage the country's transmission, grid and electricity market. The presidency says the restructuring is feasible, aligns with international best practice and can be implemented without compromising Eskom's financial sustainability. The second phase of the process begins immediately and will focus on developing a detailed implementation plan over the next 3 months. Presidency spokesperson Vincent Makwenya.
8: The TSO is a key enabler of a successful, competitive wholesale electricity market that is expected to deliver reliable and cost-effective electricity. This reform will support higher rates of economic growth, investment, and job creation.
7: Monkey Zikoko, Eyewitness News.
6: To political moves in Gauteng, where Action SA has appointed former Build One South Africa MPL Ayanda Ali as its 2026 election campaign ambassador for the province. The announcement comes just days after she was expelled from BOSA for unpaid party fees. Ali was BOSA's sole representative in the Gauteng legislature. Action SA president and Johannesburg mayoral candidate Herman Mashaba has described her as a fighter who would help lead the party's issue-driven campaign. Ali, a former journalist turned politician, has thanked BOSA for the opportunity to serve, saying the experience has prepared her for a next political chapter.
9: I do, however, want to place on record my thanks to the previous organization of which I was part for the experience that they had given me and also the opportunity to serve. I don't want that to be left unsaid. If I was in church, I was going to say this is the day that the Lord has made.
6: The death toll from South Africa's latest bus crash has been revised down from 12 to 10 after further verification at the scene. Free State investigators are continuing to piece together what caused the bus to overturn on the N1 near Tromsburg last night. Mongezi Koko takes a look.
7: The Free State Transport Department says the bus, which was traveling to Zimbabwe, overturned on the N1 between Tromsburg and Edenburg last night. The department says the bus has now been recovered and placed back on its wheels, but the N1 remains closed while recovery operations continue. Motorists are being urged to use alternative routes until further notice. Road Traffic Management Corporation spokesperson Simon Zwane.
10: Emergency services responded swiftly to the scene, where 66 passengers were also injured and were transported to nearby medical facilities. The RTMC crash investigation team has been deployed to determine the cause of the crash.
7: The Free State government has extended its condolences to the families of the 10 people who lost their lives while investigations into the cause of the crash continue. Monkey Zikoko, Eyewitness News.
6: Meanwhile, in Algeria, authorities are on the scene of a bus crash that's left at least 20 people dead and injured dozens more. The bus had veered off the road and crashed into a ravine near the coastal town of Bomardes. Officials have warned that the death toll is expected to rise. And vibrant blooms have begun blanketing the landscapes of the Namakwa National Park. The annual wildflower season produces a variety of species, including the Namakwaland Arctotis or the Bitterhouse Bulom, the Namakwa Parachute Daisy, also called the Bergmagriet, the Cape Marigold, also known as the Soutgoudsblom, and several colourful feihi species. Sandparks Genevieve Maasdorp says the natural showpiece is expected to peak between mid-August and mid-September.
11: Thanks to early winter rains and cool temperatures, colourful displays are already appearing throughout the park, with even more spectacular blooms expected from mid-August to mid-September, weather permitting.
6: Maasdorp recommends visiting on sunny days when temperatures reach 18 degrees Celsius or higher, as most flowers open fully in warm sunshine.
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6: Cape Town weather tomorrow, high-level cloud, becoming clear skies with a light north-northwesterly breeze, a low of 14 and a high of 27. The top story this hour, President Cyril Ramaphosa has endorsed the first phase of a plan to remove electricity transmission operations from Eskom.
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5: Happening now, there's a stationary vehicle on the into inbound at the lookout point on Solari's Pass. That left lane is obstructed. And if you are headed to the south on the M5, traffic is still slow moving between Berkeley Road and Rondebosch. The into outbound is backed up between Mowbray Main and Bunga Avenue. And as you leave the city on Nelson Mandela Boulevard outbound, traffic still slowing down from Ruderum Road. And there's roadworks on the N1 inbound at Tutoys Kloof Lodge. That left lane is closed. I'm Justine Rinquist, and I'll have more EWN traffic in 15 minutes.
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4: The storm is kicking, Coach Gareth Wright. Thank you very much. Gareth has just sent me a photograph of the first of the two tests that New Zealand played against Rhodesia in 1949. And this is a photograph of the scoreboard and the people standing in front of the scoreboard. And it shows that Rhodesia beat the All Blacks 10-8. And then I checked, they did draw the second test 3-3. So Rhodesia won that series. And there's a fellow called Plumtree who scored for Rhodesia. And I wonder if that is the same Plumtree that led to John Plumtree, New Zealander who spent some time in South Africa coaching the Sharks, and Tane Plumtree, who now plays for Wales. I wonder if that's the same Plumtree family. On to pizza. Okay? I am somebody who doesn't get horrified by things that seem to... I don't mind pineapple on pizza. I don't mind banana on pizza. I sometimes have and Hawaiian. I sometimes have ham and pineapple. Not often, but I have it. And if somebody at the table next to me has banana on their pizza, I don't look in the other direction. It's not something I'd want to eat myself, but there we go. And there are, as I'm sure pizza lovers know, two kinds of pizza. There's the Neapolitan pizza from Naples, which has that puffy outer rim, the cornicchioni, and then that soft, thin and elastic dough, which kind of lifts, you know, sort of pulls up with the surface. And then there's pizza tonda, the Roman pizza, which has a very thin base, which is supposed to be really, really crisp. And most of the Roman-style pizzas that I eat in Cape Town, in South Africa generally, they don't have the base crispy enough, so they never work for me. And last night I went to, after our very successful, and thank you to all of the people who made it a success, our very successful first read, The Room. Fanula Dowling and I went off and we had pizza at June in Musenberg, J-O-O-N. If you haven't been there and you're in the area, it's a great place to visit. And I think they do the best Roman-style pizza. And the base was wafer-thin and absolutely crisp, the way it is supposed to be. And the toppings were lovely. And then there is my favourite place, which is Nova in Durban Road in Mowbray, where they do, Arno and his team do a Neapolitan pizza. And they have a slightly more exotic approach to what they... You can have the standards. You can have a saffa, you know, with bacon, feta and avocado. But there are also other interesting things that you can have on there. And then purely by coincidence, I was reading in the New York Times this morning about what is happening in Rome. And if you have been to Rome, then you will know that one of the sidewalk snacks that a lot of Romans consume as they go about their day is a slice. It's called pizza taglio, the pizza of the day. And they make them in rectangles and they slice off a bit for you and then they weigh it and you pay according to the cost of it. And historically, these have been very simple pizzas, George. It's just been pizza with maybe a little bit of tomato paste on it and some maybe some cheese, not even necessarily cheese. Very simple. And what's happening now, here a place called Frumentario

0: beef and sheep's milk ricotta. And then to go through at another place, the rectangles topped with white wine braised meatballs and emerald seasonal peas. Another one topped with fluffy Lazio potatoes, slow poached in butter. Pizza bianca with house-made fasone roast beef, pickled giardiniera and citrusy mayo. My colleagues are not looking hungry at this. Ricotta spinach ravioli reimagined as pizza, a soulful ragu of chianini beef which has been roasted for hours and then put on top of the pizza. A kebab pizza, George. Cumin-scented lamb and veal scattered over roasted eggplant and green frigatelli peppers under drizzles of tangy sheep's milk kefir. No, doesn't like that either. Artisanal ham, organic eggs, 30-month-old Comté cheese. Nope. Smoked tongue pastrami panino pizza. No, okay. Chicken gizzard ragu? No. Okay. Tripe in bright tomato sauce? No. None of these attract. How are you on pizza, folks? Are you absolutely, I'm margarita and that's it? Maybe I'll allow some chili and mushrooms on it, and when I'm really daring once a year, I might allow a bit of ham or salami on my pizza. Or are you listening to those pizza descriptions from these Roman, these little, what would you call them, side alley hatches in a wall, and going, whoa, I'm going to book a flight to Rome just so I can sample those. I would love to. I mean, I listen to those things and I go, I would never have thought of that on pizza, but now that it's been described to me, I want to taste it. I want to taste what that is like on that very thin, crispy Roman base.
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0: A very good afternoon. I'm Alex White. After a journey of just under 37 hours from Auckland, the New Zealand All Blacks have arrived in Cape Town ahead of rugby's greatest rivalry. Cody Taylor is captaining the squad while Ari Sevilla serves a mandatory rest period. Speaking today at DHL Stadium in front of fans, Taylor reflected on that responsibility.
1: Taking that role on while Ari isn't here, and it's a huge privilege to, lead a group of men like we have. And when Ari gets back, he'll have that belt again, and rightly so.
0: The action kicks off next week in the Mother City when the All Blacks face the Stormers at DHL Stadium on Friday. Meanwhile, Rassie Erasmus has named a 26-man squad to face Argentina in Buenos Aires next Saturday. Sia Khaleesi, Irben Etzebeth, Sasha Feinberg and Gomezulu and Luet Diakha return, while 17 players remain in South Africa to prepare for the All Black series. That includes Damien Dialende, Cheslin Kolbe, Peter Steph Detoy, Jesse Creel and Malcolm Marks. Oxenchair and Franco Mostert will also stay behind as they continue recovering from minor injuries. Then kicking over to football, Banyana Banyana face a must-win Group B clash against Cote d'Ivoire at the Women's Africa Cup of Nations in Morocco after a surprise 2-1 defeat to Tanzania in their opening match. Coach Desiree Ellis remains confident her side can bounce back, but Cote d'Ivoire go into the match full of confidence after a 4-1 win over Burkina Faso. Kickoff is at 7 p.m. tonight. And last night featured heartbreak for the Spa Proteas in the netball competition of the 2026 Commonwealth Games. Facing near-to-home favourites, England, the Proteas led early in the match, but England fought back to secure a narrow 58-54 victory, which denied the Proteas a place in the final. Finally, Paul has been buzzing this week as the 2026 Paul Interschools unfolds. Paul Boys High, Girls High and Gymnasium have competed across several sports, with netball and hockey taking centre stage this afternoon. Then the week culminates tomorrow at 4 p.m. when around 25,000 alumni, families, friends and fans are expected at Forest Street Stadium for the first team rugby clash. It's widely considered to be the most watched school rugby match on the planet. I'll have more sport for you in an hour for Eyewitness News Sport. I'm Alex White.
2: And I'll be talking to somebody about that derby tomorrow, that conversation at around 20 past 5 this afternoon. Somebody phoned in to say, I really want that list of all those pizzas. What an interesting meal that would be. Rosalind, though, it's margarita with a few olives, maybe. Pierre says, where's our Saffa Biltong pizza and how about a Stump Millie pizza? Chantel says, my fave homemade pizza is one by Jamie Oliver. Pizza Bianca with red grapes, red onion, thyme and a drizzle of honey. One of my regulars at Novo is Indujo Bianco. So it's a base without tomato and then Indujo, which is quite a spicy mix, and honey. And it's just a fabulous mix. Unusual. It's not something you expect to see in a pizza place, but man, it works in the mouth.
3: EWN Business.
2: Stephen Gredis, hello. What's your fave pizza?
4: Good afternoon, John. I'm glad you asked. Chicken liver, actually. I quite like a chicken liver pizza.
2: Really?
4: Not everybody, yeah. You don't get it everywhere, but I do quite like it. Would you like to know what my worst pizza is?
2: Yes.
4: Anything to do with Jamie Oliver. Advertised by him, made by him, spoken to it by him. Anything to do with him will be my worst.
2: So if you were in a, yeah, I was reading your After the Bell column and you're talking about dropping your daughter at school. Mm. So if Jamie Oliver had been there.
4: The other car. No. Yeah. No, we would not be needing to have this conversation if that had been the case.
2: Okay. How are the markets today?
4: Yeah, not great, John. Good afternoon. So Brent crude is just below $90, but the all share is down 0.7. One bit of a sell-off in gold and platinum. So the all share at 111,000.77. Financials up nearly 0.5%. Industrials down 0.91. Resources down 2.2%. So platinum prices are down 2.3%. Gold is down 1.5%. And that's really the reason for that strong day for Boxer, though. They're up nearly 4%. And Pick n Pay along with them up 2.5%. Hammerson, the property group, they're up 3.5%. And Vukile, the other property group, they had an update today. They're up 2%. And ShopRite up 2% as well. Mondi also a little bit more in that. tank after yesterday's stellar showing. They're up 1.79 and Exxaro's up 1.68. But the story of the day is probably MTN. They're down 8.64%. Two things going on. They reported their revenue in Nigeria is up nearly 26%. Now, just to be clear, their operating profits up nearly 42% in the 6 months to the end of June. But regulators there have allowed big tariff increases, first in a while. Fintech's exploding in Nigeria, so that's having a big impact. But I suspect investors were looking for more. The other story is in Ghana. So there's a company called Clydestone Ghana. They say that MTN's been using its intellectual property, and that's had a big end. Therefore, there's a legal spat between them and Ghana. And look, relations between South Africa and Ghana, not great at the moment, eh, John? And I think that's having a little bit of an impact as well there. Impala Platinum reporting their production from managed operations up by 1%. The Rustenburg operations up by 4%. Zimplats is stable. They achieved record milling rates. The precious metal refinery had a 6% increase in volumes. Sales volumes were up 4%. That said, though, Implats down 3.74% on the day. Panaf also down 5.28%. So platinum miners are just generally down. Gold minus 2, Anglo Gold down nearly 7%, and Telkom down 2.36% on the day. The aluminium producer Hulamin swinging back into profit in the first half of the year after the problems they had last year. Headline earnings per share are expected to be up by around 80%. In the US, quite bizarre things happening with big tech. So, Amazon jumped by 12% at the open, so it delivered strong cloud revenue growth. But yesterday, don't forget, Meta was down double digits at one point after investors were concerned about AI investments. And then at the same time, though, Microsoft beat their forecasts, and so they were up by over 10%. For the moment, though, the Dow Jones is down 0.09%, the Nasdaq is down 0.18%, the S&P 500 is down 0.27%. The gold price, $4,038.22, platinum, $1,631.10, Brent crude, $88.07 a barrel. And then the rand to the dollar is at 16.56 to the euro. We're looking at 19.04 to the British pound, 22.27. Any thoughts on what I should have for dinner tonight, John, now that you mention it?
2: Chicken liver pizza. 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
5: Happening now on the N2 outbound at the R300, there's been an accident and there's still a stationary vehicle on the N2 inbound. That's at the lookout point on Solari's Pass. That left lane is affected there. And if you are headed to the south on the M5 this afternoon, traffic's still slowing down between Berkeley Road and Rondebosch. The N2 outbound slowing down between Mowbray and Bunga Avenue. And as you leave the city on Nelson Mandela Boulevard outbound, traffic is still backed up at Rudderblom Road. I'm Justine Rehnquist and I'll have more EWN traffic in 10 minutes.
3: 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The GPS language setting mysteriously changed to Greek. Fortunately, with the OutSurance Pointsman on the roads, you no longer have to come up with creative excuses for being late. 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
2: 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That's the psychological thriller series streaming on DSTV Stream. This is one of the songs that he'll be playing.

What a talent, what a loss, Amy Winehouse. Yeah, tears dry on their own. It's 5 o'clock.

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2: More questions around how Fadil Adams got hold of classified documents and some forward momentum for the GBVF Council. Good afternoon, I'm Wesley Peterson. The Madlanga Commission is considering issuing a subpoena to Parliament to provide photographs of MP Fadil Adams's parliamentary office door. The inquiry is investigating how the National Coloured Congress leader came into possession of classified crime intelligence documents, apparently related to fraud, corruption and procurement irregularities involving senior police officers. Adams says the top secret documents were slipped under the door of his office. Alpha Ramoshwana has more.
3: In 2024, Fadil Adams submitted a whistleblower report to IDAC calling for an investigation into crime intelligence officials. The report is believed to have been based on top secret documents that were allegedly delivered to his parliamentary office anonymously. But questions have since emerged about how Adams came into possession of those documents. IDAC investigator Manchara Pesu, who testified before the commission today, says he too had wondered whether the documents were in fact slipped under the door of Adams' office. Commissioner Sandile Khumalo advises evidence leader Thabang Poe on the way forward.
4: From the documents that you saw, the 20 pages, in your opinion, would it fit under a normal standard door?
5: It's possible.
6: Poe, does it not depend on what the door looks like? Should we not just subpoena Parliament to send us photos of the office and what the door looks like?
4: Commissioner Kumalo, I take your point and perhaps you should do a subpoena.
3: Adams will testify at the commission on the 11th of August. Alpha Ramoshwana, Eyewitness News, Pretoria.
2: Earlier, the commission has confirmed that the NCC leader will testify, as spokesperson Jeremy Michaels explains.
7: There's been correspondence back and forth between Mr. Adams and our legal team, and I can now confirm that he will indeed appear before the commission on the 11th of August.
2: More than 2 years since Parliament passed the law that establishes the Gender-Based Violence and Femicide Council, President Cyril Ramaphosa's today announced appointments. The process had stalled because of concerns from Parliament's Committee on Women regarding a lack of budget. The body is charged with providing strategic leadership in the fight against GBV and femicide and is the result of a national outcry in 2018, as well as the recognition that a single independent body was needed to provide direction. Lindsay Dentlinger reports.
8: After more than 400 applications were received, the Portfolio Committee on Women made 10 recommendations to President Ramaphosa in March. Ramaphosa said today the 10 people appointed to the council for a period of 3 years will be expected to coordinate a multi- and intersectoral approach towards implementing a national strategy to address GBVF across all government spheres. Ramaphosa has designated public health researcher and academic Ramalepe Matibe as the chairperson of the council and Deputy Director General in the Department of Women, Shoki Shabalala, as her deputy. Presidency spokesperson Vincent Mgwenya.
9: As the council assumes its term at the start of Women's Month, President Ramaphosa expects that the council will leverage the classification of gender-based violence and femicide as a national disaster to challenge harmful attitudes and practices.
8: The presidency said it wanted to see the new GBF Council advance women's economic empowerment, strengthen law enforcement, and scale up survivor-centered support. Lindsay Dentlinger, Eyewitness News, Parliament.
2: The Southern African Development Community has urged member states to speed up industrialization, saying the region must stop relying on exporting raw materials and instead produce more value-added goods. The call comes at the close of the 9th SADC Industrialization Week in Durban, where governments and business leaders have agreed stronger regional manufacturing is key to attracting investment and boosting economic growth. Wamkele Mene, Secretary General of the African Continental Free Trade Area, has called for faster implementation of the SADC industrialization strategy.
10: when regional ambition is matched by political commitment and the desire for implementation, transformative outcomes become indeed possible.
2: South Africa's Trade Minister Park Staal emphasizes the need for stronger collaboration between governments and the private sector to turn policy commitments into investment and industrial projects across the region.
11: We have a unique opportunity to advance industrialization for shared prosperity. SADC helps us to create a platform where we can collectively share ambition and responsibilities.
2: Travelers using dedicated lanes at airports can now be cleared in under a minute, while the electronic travel authorization system is able to process visa applications within 24 hours. Government says reforms to South Africa's visa system are beginning to pay off, with faster processing times for tourists and skilled workers, as it looks to boost investment and economic growth. Annelita van Dese takes a look.
12: Government says the reforms are designed to make South Africa a more attractive destination for tourism, business and foreign investment while supporting economic growth. The report also says the second phase of the Trusted Employer Scheme has been expanded to include companies in the financial sector, strategic infrastructure projects and multinational firms, helping businesses recruit highly skilled workers more quickly. Meanwhile, the Trusted Tour Operator Scheme has approved 114 tour operators, with more than 77,000 tourists from China and India already receiving streamlined visas. Officials believe this will help increase visitor numbers from two of the world's fastest growing tourism markets. Annelita van Dese, Eyewitness News.
2: And in Pakistan, four climbers have died after an avalanche on Broad Peak, one of the world's highest mountains. Six others remain missing as search and rescue operations are suspended for a day due to weather conditions. Gold's at $4,046, 20 cents an ounce, the rand 16.56 to the dollar, 22.27 to the pound, 19.05 to the euro. Brent crude's $90.21 a barrel.
13: In your traffic on the N2 outbound at the R300, there's been an accident and the M3 south is slow moving at Clipper Road.
14: In your sport, Banyana face crucial WAFCON test tonight. New Zealand's All Blacks have arrived in Cape Town and Paarl full to bursting ahead of tomorrow's inter-schools clash.
2: Cape Town weather tomorrow, high-level cloud becoming clear skies with a light north-northwesterly breeze, a low of 14 and a high of 27. The top story this hour, the Madlanga Commission is considering issuing a subpoena to Parliament to provide photographs of MP Fadil Adams's parliamentary office door.
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15: It's 9 minutes past five. There are 51 minutes left of my radio work for the week, and I am easing down very, very gently to the beginning of the weekend, a weekend which won't see much in the way of rest. I just got a WhatsApp from an acquaintance who is a top glider and who said to me, John, weather's great for wave gliding tomorrow. You want to go up with me? And I said, yes, I do, but I can't. Rehearsals, all sorts of other stuff. Oh, dear. Anyway, we will ease our way towards 6 o'clock and ease you along with us. I'll be talking about the Paarl Boys High, Paarl Gymnasium. It's a derby week because it's not just about the first team rugby game, although that is a sort of apex of the week, but it's all sorts of other stuff, including chess. And apparently the chess rivalry is with the chess teams and the parents and families of the chess teams equally vibrant. So we will be talking about that in about 10 minutes' time. And then we've got Rapid Fire, last opportunity this week to win a 1,500 Rand voucher that you can spend online or in-store at Wordsworth Books. And I'll finish in musical conversation with Robin Old. And, I mean, if there's something you want to say, say it. If there's nothing you want to say, then keep it to yourself. We don't mind. 021-446-0567 Email johnm@capetalk.co.za and WhatsApp us on 072-567-1567.
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15: On pizzas and their toppings, Nick sent me an email with photographs. Hi, John. I have a friend who moved to Sicily several years ago, and he said that shortly after arriving, he was shocked to be offered George pizza with French fries on. Have a look. What do you think? Does it make you want to eat it? There's a picture of it.
17: No.
15: No. And then this one, it doesn't outrage me or turn me off. I'm not sure I'd want to eat it, but for dessert, pizza with Nutella and strawberries. How about that? Pizza with Nutella and strawberries.
17: No.
15: No. I mean, it's like a tart with Nutella and strawberries. You wouldn't say no to that. You say, oh, lovely dessert. And I mean, pizza, that's flour and water and maybe eggs. This is flour and water and eggs. So what's the difference? But my favorite email of the week came in about 5 minutes ago. I have been paying a little bit of attention to the plight of the Lansdowne Tennis Club. You might have heard a couple of interviews that I have done about this. One was some months ago, and then one was more recently, and I also spoke to the city about it. The lease that the Lansdowne Tennis Club has on the land and the courts on the land was due to expire, and the city said, sorry, we're not going to extend the lease. We are going to sell the land. And I've spoken to Leisha Ackerman a couple of times about this, and I've been copied on correspondence between her on behalf of the Lansdowne tennis community and the city, and she has just forwarded me an email which gives me an enormous amount of pleasure. Dear Ms. Ackerman, we confirm that the city has received the lease application submitted in respect of the Lansdowne tennis courts. Following further consideration of the property, the city has elected to suspend the disposal of the properties and to consider the lease application through the appropriate statutory processes. The property transactions and recreation and parks departments are currently collaborating to assess the application, which will be considered in accordance with the city's policies, procedures, and legislative requirements. The purpose of this email is to establish contact and to inform the club that we will keep you informed as the matter progresses through the internal assessment process. So that's not an email from the city saying, don't worry, we will renew the lease, but it is a step towards that, a positive step towards that. And it suggests that the city heard, assessed what they heard, went, you know what, this is not working well for us as a city and our image. This potentially has the opportunity to taint a brand that we're trying to put into the public arena as a community, sensitive to community concerns kind of government. And so it's not an absolute guarantee that the people of Lansdowne will continue to be able to play on those tennis courts, but it is a heck of a lot better than what we had up until this email, which was, it is still our intention to dispose of the land. So well done on fighting the fight that you have fought. Keep fighting it. It's not, the battles are won, but the war is still waiting for a peace treaty. But keep fighting.
1: 24 hours. What's happened in your world?
2: The Madlanga Commission has heard it was highly unusual for former IDAC boss Andrea Johnson to personally assign a team to investigate the political killings task team. Senior IDAC investigator Mancha Repesu has testified the responsibility of assigning investigators does not normally rest with the head.
18: So ordinarily, who would attend and allocate at inception?
19: Chair, ordinarily, the DPPs.
1: 24 hours a day, Eyewitness News, in touch, in tune, and independent.
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15: Okay. 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I've always said Nutella. 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
15: Nutella. So we've got four Nutellas and to one Nutella. Okay. I really don't care. But but it's interesting that four of us think it's Nutella and whoever it was that sent that voice note thinks it's Nutella. Okay, we'll see if people weigh in on this.
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13: On the N1 outbound, just before Old Oak, there's been an accident. Officials are also busy with the accident on the N2 outbound. That's at the R300. We still have that stationary vehicle out on the N2 inbound. That's at the lookout point on Solari's Pass. The left lane is still closed. You can also expect congestion as you head out on the N1 outbound. That's between the Foreshore and Bulville. The M5 south, that's still slow moving between Berkeley Road and Rondebosch. And the M3 south, slow moving from Clipper Road. I'm Justine Rinquist, and I have more EWN traffic in 20. Minutes.
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15: 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Thankfully, the OutSurance pointsmen are here to save the day. These heroes in green and purple have been easing traffic congestion for the past 20 years. 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Just another way you always get something out. 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
16: This is John Matham on Afternoon Drive.
15: Lynn says it's definitely Nutella. So we've got 4-2 at the moment. And then I see there are some very short voice notes, which might be people weighing in. It's made out of nuts, not newts. But it's new. It's a new thing that's made out of nuts, so it's Nutella. It is Derby Week in Paarl, and it is Paarl Boys against Paarl Gym, and one is co-ed and one is not, but there is a girls' school as well. So it's the boys and the girls, and it's hockey, and it's rugby, and it's gym, and it's chess, and it's whole lot of things. The apex of which is the game which kicks off at 4 o'clock tomorrow afternoon, and that is the Gymmers against Boysai. Eugene Yeloff is in Paarl at the moment, analyst, author, rugby coach. Hello, Eugene.
3: Hi, guys. Lucky to speak to you here from Brugstraat. And, you know, today the small teams are playing, and it's just incredible to see about 2,000 people around the fields watching the youngsters and the C, D, and E teams playing. It's just a fantastic vibe, and Paul just got to a total standstill this week.
15: Because I know that there was much made of the fact that with the under 13As, I think it was Boys High that beat Jim, but it's the thirds and the fourth teams and that sort of thing happening at the moment?
3: Absolutely, yes. Yeah, the under 14s played and the under 15s, and now the Chippies is playing, which is the seaside. But you know, the support and the support of the people is incredible. And on my way, yeah, I thought about it, you know, these guys. Tomorrow is like war, and Sunday they're in the church together, and they mate. And to me, it was beautiful to see kids from both schools being friends here and after matches hanging together, and the spirit of sport, you know. And if at least if we don't win the game, you can say this year we won the chess, or this year we won the golf.
15: Oh yeah, I saw golf was one of the games that they compete against in as well. Eugene Harmon, how long have you been going? Is this something? Cause I know I come from the Eastern Cape. I was at Dale, and we had big derbies against Queens and Selborne. Those were our big games, and I know that those games had history going back 100 years plus. And I presume the same is true of Boys High and Jim.
3: Yes, absolutely. More than 100 years it's been going, and I've been living in Paul since 2010. And every year it just gets bigger and better. And the interesting thing, of the 100 years, Paul Jim won 49 times and Boys won 38 times. Both schools, the past 10 years, have been on the rankings of the top 10. But, you know, I don't see a lot of it in the rankings. I don't know how they do it. But this one is building up to be a grand final because of last year's dream team of him that lost against Boys. So yes, the build up, and let me tell you, it's exactly the same spirit that you guys had at Dale and Selborne and those colleges. It's just a fantastic vibe, you know.
15: Is that last year, Paul Jim went into the game unbeaten and they lost. And this year they lost to Stellenberg, which was a bit of a surprise early in the season, but they've been, I think, unbeaten since then. Boys High have lost, I think, 3 or 4 games, but they've won their last 3. But is this perhaps one of those matches in sport where form counts for less than what happens on the day?
3: Absolutely. You've got it spot on, because last year Jim was the favourite to win it. You know, they had a fantastic team. And on the day, Boys came and in the last 10 minutes scored twice. And I think they won the game 31-21. So one thing I know as a coach, or a retired coach rather, if you don't want to go into a big derby like this as a favorite, it's better to go into it as the underdog, which Boys are tomorrow. So very much the same scenario as last. And thinking about it, how big it is, expecting about 22,000 people there, and the whole build-up, the bands playing, and the quality of our school's rugby in the country, it's just the best in the world.
15: There's a lot made about it. It's almost certainly, I don't think anybody could argue, Gene, that it's not the biggest school's derby in South Africa, and it might be, you know, bigger than just South Africa. It was interesting what you said about the spirit, because some of the school derbies here, the southern suburbs derbies in Cape Town, they can get a bit nasty. You know, the players on the field get a little aggressive. There's some fist fighting. There's some trash talking between supporters of the two sides. But you sort of seem to indicate that that's not really the case with this one.
3: Yeah, you know, of course you'll have your incidents where there's a bit of banter and so on, but in general, the spirit is just unreal in this small community, which for Paul is like a platteland, but it's becoming a city on its own. And, it's just incredible. As you can hear in the background, that is for a C team playing.
15: Okay, and are you prepared to make a prediction?
3: I was waiting for this. Well, I'm involved at him, mentoring a few of the young coaches. I believe it's going to be a close game. The other thing I can tell you, in the 100 years that they played, the points difference has never been bigger than 5. But But I'm going to go with Paul Jim with five.
15: Okay. And in any...
3: I would like your... What is your prediction?
15: I don't know the sides. I don't follow schools rugby well enough to offer an informed. Yeah, I mean, is there anybody the likes of Marcus Miller in the teams at the moment? You know, the sort of players who you look at from probably under 15, maybe even earlier than that, and say, this person's going to be a star, the way people were saying about Marcus Miller from probably the first time he pulled on rugby kit.
3: Yeah, they've got a few names, Barker. There's a few guys here that are standing out. But you know what? I'm reluctant. I'm also hesitant to say we should not push these kids too young to say this will be the next Danny Gerber. And it's also pressure putting that on the individual himself, you know. So, but there's a lot of players that I think that are not necessarily the first team in the 18 that might be late bloomers. But in the Paul side, yeah, there's definitely a Moira of Barker that a lot of people rate.
15: Eugene, I hope you enjoy the game, and I hope that it is played in the spirit that you have described. Eugene Elof, in Paul, analyst, author, and rugby coach. Okay, let's go back to New versus Nutella. Some voice notes.
4: John, you're all wrong. It's Nutella.
5: John, Nutella is made from hazelnuts. It's not hazelnuts. Deborah in Flamingo Flow.
6: It's definitely Nutella. Always been Nutella.
15: And there's another one. Oh, no, we've had all three. Catherine says it's Nutella. And Ferrero, the big people who make Ferrero Rocher, they also make this spread. And what do they say about how it's pronounced? They say it is pronounced Nutella. Sorry, we win.
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15: 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John Matham on Cape Talk. It's time for the latest eyewitness news. It's 5:30, pretty near exactly. And Wesley, former PRASA CEO Lucky Montana, is now taking action against the SIU.
2: Yes, John, he's opened a criminal complaint against the special investigating unit for damaging his reputation. He says it relates to the unit's conduct over the last few days. This week, the SIU announced it secured a preservation order from the special tribunal for two multi-million rand properties linked to Montana. Babalo Ndenze has details.
0: Lucky Montana says in his previous statement, he made it clear that he will lay a criminal charge against the acting SIU head, Leonard Lekgetho, and Smangaliso Mkhwanazi, the chief forensic investigator. Montana says this impending action is subject to the special tribunal ruling in his favor. He says the decision to open a criminal complaint relates to the SIU's conduct after it had obtained its interim preservation order. The SIU secured the order to freeze Montana's properties linked to a 5.6 billion rand IT tender. But Montana accuses the SIU of going out of its way to break the law and embarked on a well-orchestrated media campaign to defame him and in the process breaking numerous laws. Montana says the first alleged criminal act is how the SIU violated sections 2, 4 and 8 of the SIU Act and abused its power by taking actions which are effectively outside of its legal mandate. Babalo Ndenze, Eyewitness News.
2: A new police commissioner takes charge in the Western Cape tomorrow, but one of the province's most experienced detectives says leadership alone won't stop the cycle of violent crime. Lieutenant General Sizakele Dianchi takes over from Lieutenant General Tembesile Patakile, who retired last month. His appointment forms part of the SAPS Police Reset Agenda, aimed at strengthening leadership and improving policing in high-crime areas. Nduduzelo Nene takes a closer look.
8: Former Western Cape Detective Head and Major General Jeremy Vieri says the new provincial commissioner must deliver a real reset of policing. He says the priority should be directing more resources to detectives and specialized units to dismantle organized crime and gangs. Vieri says the second priority is rebuilding stronger partnerships with communities that go beyond traditional community policing forums.
9: And we need a person who can, for a type of strategic direction that can harness beyond the confines of the way community policing was seen in the bureaucratic relationships with CPS. We need something mass-based here.
8: Vieri says only a combination of stronger investigations, specialized policing, and genuine community partnerships will make a lasting impact on crime in the Western Cape. Nduduzelo Nene, Eyewitness News.
2: Residents of a Seapoint apartment block are reeling after a 93-year-old man died in a fire that ripped through the building. Firefighters were deployed to the High Level Road property after 3 p.m. yesterday after the blaze broke out on the top floor. The roof and the staircase had collapsed, and this morning there was a flare-up as investigations continue to determine the cause. Here's an eyewitness, Lapemdusa Santosa.
10: There's a lady that came up with a dog that was affected, and then there's a few people, I believe they're at the back of the house, but these two people that live in the block, they are sitting down there, but it's very bad.
2: Meanwhile, in Hout Bay, Imizamayetu residents say proper housing is the only long-term solution to recurring fires. On Wednesday, a fire destroyed dozens of shacks, leaving about 400 people homeless. And yesterday, those affected started rebuilding their homes using charred materials. The community leader, who had previously lost a home in a blaze, says there's enough City of Cape Town-owned land in Imizamayetu to build formal housing. Mihle George was there.
11: Community leader Nolubabalo Chako says she lost her home in a fire in 2017. She says many residents in Imizamayetu know the trauma of losing their homes and belongings to fires. Chako adds several factors contribute to fires in the area, including electrical faults, candles, and in one case, a domestic dispute.
12: This is City of Cape Town land. They could relocate people bit by bit and build proper houses for us. The only solution to these recurring fires is formal brick housing.
11: Residents say the latest blaze is the fifth fire to hit the community this year. Mihle George, Eyewitness News, Imizamayetu.
2: And Brazil's Supreme Court has authorized the police investigation into President Lula da Silva's son. News of the probe into Fabio Luiz Lula da Silva comes 3 days before the president is officially nominated as a candidate for re-election in October, when he'll face Flavio Bolsonaro, the son of former President Jair Bolsonaro, who is imprisoned for an attempted coup. The details of the investigation have not been revealed, but the president recently told a podcast if his son is accused of something, he'll receive the same treatment as any other citizen and will not have privileges. Cape Town weather tomorrow, high-level cloud becoming clear skies with a light north-northwesterly breeze, a low of 14 and a high of 27. The top story this hour, former PRASA CEO Lucky Montana has opened a criminal complaint against the special investigating unit for damaging his reputation.
13: Cape Talk. Rapid fire.
15: You've got to have a reputation for it to be damaged. Anyway, we had two questions. One of them has just disappeared off the screen. I hope it will come back. But the one question that is there at the moment is from Justin out in the Paro area. Hello, Justin. What is your question?
14: Good afternoon, John, to you and the listeners. John, the following sentence is grammatically correct in the English language, and I would like to see if you know why. Are you ready for that sentence?
15: Yep.
14: Buffalo, buffalo, buffalo. Buffalo, buffalo, buffalo.
15: It's there are three meanings of the word buffalo there, which make it theoretically meaningful. One is that there is a city in New York State called Buffalo, and then Buffalo is another name for the American bison, and Buffalo is also a verb that means to bully. So it means that Buffalo, in other words, bison from the city of Buffalo, confuse or bully Buffalo from the city of Buffalo, but they are themselves buffaloed by Buffalo from Buffalo.
14: John, that is correct, but do you mind saying you actually don't know so I stand a better chance?
15: It doesn't make any difference at all whether I promise you. Whether I know the answer or not doesn't make any difference to... Remember, I'm one vote in a team of four and five, and I sometimes look in despair as the other members of the team raise fingers one or two. So let's go to Zulfikar in Penlyn Estate. What is your question, Zulfikar?
17: Hello, John. My question is, what is unique about the 1930 World Cup final between Uruguay and Argentina, Football World Cup?
15: There were a few things. I think one of the weirdities is that they played with two different balls, because Argentina wanted one ball and Uruguay wanted another ball, so they played one half with the ball that Uruguay wanted and the second half with the ball that Argentina wanted. And I don't know if you've seen photographs of the ref, Zulfikar, but he was wearing a collared shirt with a tie and a blazer as he refereed the game. There might be others, but those are the two that I remember.
17: Oh, thank you, John. I didn't know about the latter one, but my question was aimed at the first one. So, yeah, you got it right. Thank you. I learned something from you today.
15: And lots of people have learned something from you, which is why we do this. Which is the more interesting question? Buffalo is number one. World Cup football is number two. Can I have a show of fingers, please? And Justin, your concern was misplaced. Zulfikar's question did not win. Justin, your Buffalo question did, so you will be able to spend a 1,500 Rand voucher at Wordsworth Books, either in-store or online. 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And here's some exciting news for readers in the Boerland. They're opening a new store in the Paarl Mall at the end of August. 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
15: Stephen Curtis, I don't know that Jamie Oliver has anything to do with the chocolate spread that originated in early 20th century Italy, but do you say Nutella or Nutella?
16: In my house, we say Nutella. It's usually followed by the word no. Because, you know.
15: We've had a bit of a debate about that. Lots of my listeners are saying it's made from nuts, so it must be Nutella. But we have established that the official pronunciation is Nutella. There we go.
16: Wasn't it? I mean, I understood it was Italy. It was hazelnuts because chocolate wasn't available after one of the wars. I forget which one. They have lots of them in Italy. So I think that was the origin of where it came from.
15: Yep, I did a little bit of research. I didn't know this, but it was originally created by Pietro Ferrero in 1946, and it was originally called Giandujot, and that was the name of a local carnival puppet. And then in 1951, it was rechristened Super Crema, and was the first creamy, spreadable evolution of the original loaf. And then by Michel Ferrero, it was rebranded Nutella in 1964, and they wanted an international name. And they say, we don't mind if you call it Nutella, but the official pronunciation is Nutella. There we go. The markets.
16: Indeed. Thank you. All right. The JSE All Share down 0.34%, 111,493 points. Gold and platinum prices lower today. Financials are down 1%. Financials are up 1%. Industrials are down 1%. Resources are down 1.4%. MTN, the story of the day, down, in fact, 11% on the day. John, really extraordinary. So a couple of things going on. And actually, I see that analysts are a little divided about this. Part of it is definitely the situation in Nigeria, in my view. So their revenue was up

0: uncertainty, and that's what's really sort of unnerved people with MTN. I must also point out that Telkom, which is obviously unaffected by all of this, they're also down today, down 1.6%. Gold and platinum shares lower. Anglo Gold down 5.39. Implats is down nearly 3%. They did report today that their production from managed operations was up 1%. Sales volumes were up 4%. And the aluminium producer Hulamin back into profit in the first half of the year. Headline earnings per share expected to be up by around 80%. Woolworths also down 2% on the day. And Sun International, they've been up, but they're down nearly a full percent. The property group Hammerson down 4.29%. Boxer up nearly 3% and Pick and Pay up nearly 2.5%. ShopRite also having a strong day. They're up 2.23% and Redefine Properties up 2% for Kilo Properties up 2.5% on the day. In the US, obviously things have been sort of yinging and yanging or yoing and yoing, if you prefer, because of some of the results we've seen from mega caps. Meta was down dramatically yesterday. Meta was down, Microsoft was up, and today Amazon is up very strongly. The Dow Jones is up 0.08, the Nasdaq is up 0.06, the S&P 500 is down 0.02. The gold price at the moment, $4,044.96, platinum $1,647.51, Brent crude $88.53. The rand to the dollar, 16.54, to the euro 19.04, to the British pound 22.28. On the Money Show tonight, Operation Vulindlela, John, lots of progress there. Eskom restructuring, bit of progress on that story as well. We'll talk about the big new wind farm. Do you know how you farm wind, John? Do you know what you need?
1: Baked beans.
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3: Happening now, officials are still busy with the accident on the N1 outbound, that's just before Old Oak, and there's still a stationary vehicle out on the N2 inbound, that's at the lookout point on Solari's Pass. The left lane is obstructed there, and if you're travelling out to the north on the N1, traffic is slightly congested at Bulville this evening. The M5 south, that's also slowing down at Pinelands, and if you are leaving the city on Nelson Mandela Boulevard outbound, traffic has eased up at Browning Road, and traffic lights are faulty in Cape Farms at Hilberson Drive and Tigerberg Valley Road. I'm Justine Rehnquist, and there'll be more EWN traffic in 20 minutes.
2: 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The GPS language setting mysteriously changed to Greek. Fortunately, with the OutSurance Pointsman on the roads, you no longer have to come up with creative excuses for being late. The OutSurance Pointsmen have been easing traffic congestion so we all get to where we need to be quickly and safely for the past 20 years. 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
4: EWN Sport. A very good afternoon. I'm Alex White. Rassie Erasmus has named a 26-man squad to face Argentina in Buenos Aires next Saturday. Tia Khaleesi, Irben Etzebeth, Sasha Feinberg and Gomezulu and Luet Diakha return, while 17 players remain in South Africa to prepare for the All Black series. That includes Damian Dialende, Cheslin Kolbe, Peter Steph Detoy, Jesse Creel and Malcolm Marks. Oxen Chair and Franco Mostert will also stay behind as they continue recovering from minor injuries. Meanwhile, after a journey of just under 37 hours from Auckland, the New Zealand All Blacks have arrived in Cape Town ahead of rugby's greatest rivalry. Cody Taylor is captaining the squad while Ardie Sevilla serves a mandatory rest period. Speaking today at DHL Stadium in front of fans, Taylor reflected on that responsibility.
5: We're under no illusion that they're world champions for a reason, and it's going to be a really hard series over here, but it means for a great contest and we're really looking forward to it.
4: The action kicks off next week in the Mother City when the All Blacks face the Stormers at DHL Stadium on Friday. Then kicking over to football, Banyana Banyana face a must-win Group B clash against Cote d'Ivoire at the Women's Africa Cup of Nations in Morocco after a surprise 2-1 defeat to Tanzania in their opening match. Coach Desiree Ellis remains confident her side can bounce back, but Cote d'Ivoire go into the match full of confidence after a 4-1 win over Burkina Faso. Kickoff is at 7 p.m. tonight. And last night featured heartbreak for the Spar Proteas in the netball competition of the 2026 Commonwealth Games. facing

0: Yeah, to home favourites, England. The Proteas led early in the match, but England fought back to secure a narrow 58-54 victory, which denied the Proteas a place in the final. Finally, Paul has been buzzing this week as the 2026 Paul Interschools unfolds. Paul Boys High, Girls High and Gymnasium have competed across several sports, with netball and hockey taking centre stage this afternoon. Then the week culminates tomorrow at 4 p.m. when around 25,000 alumni, families, friends and fans are expected at Forest Street Stadium for the first team rugby clash. It's widely considered to be the most watched school rugby match on the planet. I'll have more sport for you in an hour for Eyewitness News Sport. I'm Alex White.
1: Errol is not writes, I wasn't really impressed with the All Blacks welcome event. It was not what I expected. Don't know what you expected, Errol. Some BOC fans also attended. Do you think they were not allowed? Are you... really, Errol? You're so dik en geslava met the All Blacks that you can't bear the thought that there's a green and gold jersey in there. This event was for AB fans, but we share the AB at all. So he goes in there the bit of a stick, and then he goes, oh, all right, I'm going to be magnanimous and say, okay. Oh, Errol. Jacob Mashokwa is up after Stephen has done with the Money Show between 6 and 8. Jacob's talking cars between 8 and 9, including these topics.
2: How's it, John? Coming up on Car Talk this evening, we get into the conversation about South Africa now officially holding the Guinness World Record for the largest display of supercars. Then we chat to the organizer from Idle Auto Expo, where a world-renowned Japanese Porsche builder will be bringing his signature wide-body building skills to South Africa in an exclusive live experience. We'll also get into a conversation with News24's motoring journalist Ruben van Niekerk, and that's about VW Motorsport's recent hill climb monster build. They built this car, which is a Golf GTI, and it comes with a 5-cylinder engine. I'll be asking Ruben why. And then we'll wrap the show up with Avon Middleton. He's from Top Gear Magazine South Africa. And it'll be about the additional Malaysian Grand Prix inclusion on the F1 calendar, as well as his recent trip to Range Rover's headquarters in the UK. As usual, emails are always open for free vehicle valuations on comments at capetalk.co.za. All that and more on Car Talk this evening at 8 p.m. sharp.
1: Thank you very much, Jacob. Time for a musical goodbye to the radio working week, and I do it in the company of singer-songwriter guitarist Robin Old, who is on tour at the moment. He's doing KwaZulu-Natal, and then he's heading down the Eastern Cape and ending up in St. Francis Bay, and I know why. It's the beer and the surf. But he's also doing a really interesting project. He's always busy with interesting projects, and he's building towards an album where he puts his own stamp on South African classics. The first one he did was Falling Mirrors' Johnny Called the Chemist, and his most recent is I Call Your Name, which is one of Johnny Clegg's great songs. And Robin joins us now from that tour of his. Hello, Robin.
3: Hello, John.
1: Is it true that you refuse to tour anywhere that's longer than 45 minutes drive from a left-hand break?
3: It needs to be a little less than 45 minutes, actually. 15 minutes is about right. Okay.
1: So you don't do the northwest of the country. That's too far to go.
3: Well, I went via Bloem last year, and I thought, you know what, I'm just going to stick to the coast this year.
1: Robin, do you have a name for the project, a name for the album that will come eventually of these reimaginings?
3: The sort of working title is Another Man's Fish.
1: Another Man's Fish.
3: Yes, but that might not stick, I don't know. That's what it's called in my project folder. But I've got like about another 5 or 6 to do. I'm doing a wonderful song by Bill Knight called Who Are the Africans. I've got a Sid Kitchen one. And not necessarily all sort of hit songs, but ones that my songwriters I admire, and there might be sort of more B-side gems, you know.
1: And the spark for this project, I love the sound of it, and I'm looking forward to the album. But what was the thing that kicked us off?
3: I don't really know. I suppose it's because I've been playing the songs, just playing with them, messing around with them for a while, and I started covering them, and I started singing Johnny Called the Chemist at gigs. I think that was the thing. And then people sort of responded to it in a way, you know, they hadn't heard people cover it before, and it sort of seemed to strike an emotional note with people. And I thought, you know, I should play my own old 80s tune, play other acts, essay acts, and bring it into the fold a bit. And it just sort of grew from there.
1: And how many of these musicians did you have at least a sort of personal relationship with, or pretty much all of them?
3: Well, yes, actually, pretty much. They're all people that I know, for the most part. Johnny, I went back with many years when he first came down to Cape Town, and Jaluka played Cape Town and Hartley Vale. I was on that gig with my aptly named band, Mole Pluck. And I've met him over the years. He played on my song, Charlie Go Crazy. I opened for him in London, and you know, he was always very, very kind and pleased to see me. And so I got on very well with him. Falling Mirror, we actually played the Three Arts with them in 1986. And they were lovely guys. Sid Kitchen, I know well. Bill Knight's a very good friend of mine. So yeah, there is a personal connection to most of them.
1: And your approach to the songs. It's too early to tell whether you're going to be sort of having an overarching framework of interpreting a songs in roughly the same way, or each song, I suspect this will be the answer, each song suggests the way that you should do it.
3: Well, yes, I mean, I do think if you're going to do a cover, give it an interpretation, you know, that adds something to it or makes it a little bit different. Johnny's song, I Call Your Name, is actually quite a chirpy, upbeat tune when he sings it. But I always loved the melody, and I thought, you know, this would be a great ballad. And I started playing with it at home with my guitar. So it's a lot slower, and it's more of a ballad. It's actually quite a different arrangement. But it seems to be going over well, and I like to take that view with covers.
1: And some really well-known and pretty decent musicians that you brought in to help you record this.
3: Yes, indeed. Well, Dan Shout, who plays saxophone on it, toured with Johnny all those huge world tours that he did. And Roger Bashu and Paul Tizard are my sort of long-standing rhythm section, who are great. Wendy Oldfield sings the harmony on the chorus. And my good friend and also a fantastic songwriter, I'm doing one of his tunes as well, Chris Letcher, he plays keyboards on it. So it's quite an in-house thing.
1: And is there a timing for the album, or are you just doing it when you find the time and the inspiration strikes you as to how to do the next song?
3: Well, it's kind of, I had plans to do them all in one sort of big thing, and it just, it seems to be going now that I'm doing them one every few months. And then I'll do them all as a collective towards the end. I'm not quite sure why that is, John. It's kind of, you know, you spend so long doing an album, and then you release the one song, and you think to yourself, well, everybody's going to hear this one song, and they're going to go to the album, but they don't necessarily. So it seems to be make more impact if you just go song by song, and then do a collective towards the end. So that's my excuse for not delivering it all right now.
1: Okay, I wish you the best of waves and big crowds as you continue to tour through KZN and the Eastern Cape. Robin Old, and here is his version of Johnny Clegg's I Call Your Name.

0: I want to keep listening to that saxophone for hours, but I have to say goodbye. That was great. Thank you, Robin Auld, for doing this. John Maynham on Cape Talk. It's 6 o'clock. Enjoy your weekends.
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3: The Money Show with Stephen Grotes is brought to you by Absa Corporates and Investment Banking, turning intent into execution. That's how Absa are invested in Africa's energy future. Good evening on your Money Show tonight. The President endorses that task team recommendation that Eskom can be restructured, but municipal debt has to be managed. Operation Vulindlela reports on reforms in councils and water supplies. Sariti Green launches its shiny new wind farm in Mpumalanga as the renewable energy transition gathers momentum. And stand aside, Cuba. South Africa's getting into the quality cigar game. All of that to come. But first, the very latest eyewitness news.
4: Good evening, I'm Maki Malapo. Former Passenger Rail Agency of South Africa CEO Lucky Montana says he has laid a criminal complaint against the Special Investigating Unit for damaging his reputation. Montana says he opened the case against the SIU today over the unit's conduct over the last few days. This week, the SIU announced that it has secured a preservation order from the Special Tribunal ordering the preservation of 2 million rand properties linked to Montana. Babalwa Ndenza has more.
5: Lucky Montana says in his previous statement, he made it clear that he will lay a criminal charge against the acting SIU head, Leonard Lekgetho, and Smangaliso Mkhwanazi, the chief forensic investigator. Montana says this impending action is subject to the special tribunal ruling in his favor. He says the decision to open a criminal complaint relates to the SIU's conduct after it had obtained its interim preservation order. The SIU secured the order to freeze Montana's properties linked to a 5.6 billion rand IT tender. But Montana accuses the SIU of going out of its way to break the law and embarked on a well-orchestrated media campaign to defame him and in the process breaking numerous laws. Montana says the first alleged criminal act is how the SIU violated sections 2, 4 and 8 of the SIU Act and abused its power by taking actions which are effectively outside of its legal mandate. Babalwa Ndenza, Eyewitness News.
4: The Matlanga Commission is considering issuing a subpoena to Parliament to provide photographs of MP Fadil Adams's parliamentary office door. The Commission is investigating how the National Coloured Congress leader came into possession of classified crime intelligence documents. It's believed the documents contained details of alleged fraud, corruption and procurement irregularities involving senior police officers. When asked where he obtained the top secret documents, Adams said they were slipped under the door of his parliamentary office. Alfara Moshwana has more.
6: In 2024, Fadil Adams submitted a whistleblower report to IDEC calling for an investigation into crime intelligence officials. The report is believed to have been based on top secret documents that were allegedly delivered to his parliamentary office anonymously. But questions have since emerged about how Adams came into possession of those documents. IDEC investigator Manchara Pesu, who testified before the commission today, says he too had wondered whether the documents were in fact slipped under the door of Adams' office. Commissioner Sandile Khumalo advises evidence leader Thabang Poe on the way forward.
7: From the documents that you saw, the 20 pages, in your opinion, would it fit under a normal standard door?
8: It's possible.
9: Poe, does it not depend on what the door looks like? Should we not just subpoena Parliament to send us photos of the office and what the door looks like?
7: Commissioner Khumalo, I take your point and perhaps we should do a subpoena.
6: Adams will testify at the commission on the 11th of August. Alfa Ramshwana, Eyewitness News, Pretoria.
4: And And a new police officer, police commissioner, I beg your pardon, takes charge of the Western Cape tomorrow. But one of the province's most experienced detectives says leadership alone won't stop the cycle of violent crime. Lieutenant General Sizakele Tyangi officially succeeds Lieutenant General Thembisile Patekile, who retired last month. Tyangi takes over as the Western Cape continues to grapple with violent crime, gang violence and extortion. His appointment forms part of the SAPS's police reset agenda, aimed at strengthening leadership and improving policing in high crime areas. Ntuthuzelo Nene has more.
10: Former Western Cape Detective Head and Major General Jeremy Vieri says the new provincial commissioner must deliver a real reset of policing. He says the priority should be directing more resources to detectives and specialized units to dismantle organized crime and gangs. Vieri says the second priority is rebuilding stronger partnerships with communities that go beyond traditional community policing forums.
11: And we need a person who can, for a type of strategic direction that can harness beyond the confines of the way community policing was seen in the bureaucratic relationships with CPS. We need something mass-based here.
10: Vieri says only a combination of stronger investigations, specialized policing and genuine community partnerships will make a lasting impact on crime in the Western Cape. Ntuthuzelo Nene, Eyewitness News.
4: And the South African Reserve Bank says lower inflation will lead to lower interest rates. This, in support of its new 3% inflation target, will help pave the way for lower interest rates over time. Addressing the bank's 106th annual general meeting, Governor Lesetja Kganyago said the recent oil price shock had pushed inflation higher, but stressed that the increase was temporary. He said the Reserve Bank raised the repo rate to 7% in May to ensure inflation returns to target, adding that the move created the space to leave rates unchanged at July's Monetary Policy Committee meeting.
12: Monetary policy does not control the prices of individual goods and services, but we do have a lot of influence over the longer run buying power of the rand across a broad purchase basket, and we intend to protect that.
4: Gold trading at $4,043.86 an ounce. The rand at 16.54 to the dollar, at 22.27 to the pound, at 19.04 to the euro. Brent crude oil is at $90.04 a barrel.
13: And in your sport, Banyana Banyana's WAFCON on the line as they face off against Ivory Coast this evening. PSL will kick off this weekend, the 30th edition, with Soweto Giants up against the newly promoted teams. Senesipo Dambile heads into the men's 200 meter final as the quickest qualifier, and the Springboks give a rest to some of the tried and tested players of the nation's championship.
4: A look at your weather. Clear skies in store for Gauteng tomorrow. Joburg will drop to overnight lows of 6 degrees and peak at highs of 17. Pretoria is at 7 and 21. Vereeniging is at 3 and 18 degrees. A fine Saturday in store for Cape Town with light and variable winds at a low of 14 and a high of 27 degrees. The top story in Eyewitness News this hour. Former Passenger Rail Agency of South Africa CEO Lucky Montana says he has laid a criminal complaint against the Special Investigating Unit for damaging his reputation.
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14: Well, at this stage in Soweto, Durenkop, there's bumper-to-bumper traffic on the R558. That's between Wild Chestnut and Main Street. Also, in Protea Glen, expect heavy delays. N12 westbound. Now, this is between the R554 Abu Bakar Drive and the R558. Traveling into Deep Kloof, Plumville area, there's huge delays. This is on Chris Honey Road between the N1 and Klipspruit Valley Road. Also, if you're traveling into Randfontein, Krugersdorp, rather, there's slow-moving traffic on Randfontein Road. This is between Adcock and Corlett. There's also slow-moving traffic driving through Alex Edenveld, heading towards Germiston, N3 southbound, between Modderfontein Road and the Gilulies interchange. If you come across any other traffic issues, kindly WhatsApp us on 072-702-1702.
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3: The Money Show with Stephen Curtis is brought to you by Absa Corporate and Investment Banking, turning intent into execution. That's how Absa are invested in Africa's energy future. Good evening to you. Welcome to the Money Show. 9 minutes after six, the time. Plenty to come. I mean, one of those days at the end of one of those weeks when really there's been actually quite a lot of corporate action. MTN, the latest, the results coming out of Nigeria, but also that legal dispute in Ghana having a big impact on their shares. And in the US, pretty much the same thing. The mega cap shares, the big tech stocks, going back and forth quite strongly. When we spoke to Viv Govender last night, he was pointing out what's been happening with Meta. They were down by about 10% when we spoke to him. Microsoft went the other way today. Amazon were up 12% at one point on the NASDAQ. So many different things going on at the moment. Just one of those busy weeks. We'll talk about it in more detail in about 20 minutes. But first, the latest around electricity. So Rudy Dix, you know, he's the head of Operation Vulindlela. He's in the presidency. I think that's going to be an important conversation. Stuff coming out of the restructuring task team as well to do with the electricity and Eskom today, and we'll ask him about that. The council stuff is also very important. I mean, I don't know how a group of people in the presidency can restructure councils when we know how deep-seated the problems are and how so much of them are to do with actual politics. Big day for Seriti Green, 25 wind turbines starting today. This is in Mpumalanga, of course, around the area where coal-fired power stations have been operating for such a long time. Peter Venner is the CEO there. We'll speak to him. The president was there as well today, I think, just sort of putting his tick of approval on that. I thought that was important. We will talk about cigars. The first big premium cigar brand to come out of Africa, Bongani Cigars. We'll speak to their founder, Kamal Mokhaiba. I think that's going to be an important and interesting conversation in Friday File. And don't you dare forget, Friday Biz Blitz this evening. Good to hear from you today, of course, on 011-883-0702-021-446-0567 and voice notes on 072-702-1702.
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1: and 567.
3: Big developments today around Operation Vulindlela. I suppose also the Eskom restructuring too. Operation Vulindlela releasing that quarterly report. The president also endorsing the first phase of the Eskom restructuring task team. They found the restructuring is feasible, and you know Eskom has been accused of dragging its feet over the restructuring. They deny that. In the end, there should be an independent way of managing the transmission and trading of electricity. Rudy Dix is the head of Operation Vulindlela in the presidency. Rudy, good evening. I mean, electricity has been a big factor for you. The first sort of big success in a way for many people was the end of load shedding. The restructuring task team is now reported. The president's accepted the findings. How can this restructuring process be managed from now? It's a huge job.
15: Absolutely. Good evening, Stephen, and to the listeners. It is a huge job. I mean, getting to the first phase of that report, quite a bulky report on a whole series of technical work that has been done. More importantly, it's an inclusive exercise. So it's led by the DG in the presidency, Pindeli Baleni, and of course the DG in the National Treasury, Dr. Duncan Peterson, and it involves senior officials from Eskom, from the Department of Electricity and Energy, ourselves, of course, and other technical people that are required. The first phase, as you've set out in your intro, is quite an important part of saying, yes, it is feasible. It looked at a number of other areas. The second phase is going to be quite critical. It's where we got to get into the details of the process and developing a clear implementation plan that takes us to the logical conclusion of actually unbundling Eskom.
3: There are some quite difficult problems. One of them, I presume, is municipal debt, which is, last time I checked, about 100 billion rand.
15: That's correct. I mean, that's a critical thing. And I think in the conversations that we've had during the ERTT convening, this has come to a fore. You can't not resolve the municipal debt and the electricity distribution industry reform. And that's just now put front and center as part of the conversation. And I think that's an important part of the work that we've got to continue to do. So in the next few months, we'll be looking at how we deal with a whole series of different things. It's not only about the debt, Stephen. That's an important part. It's actually about the reform of the distribution sector so that it can become financially sustainable, that it can deliver on its licensing requirements, and ultimately it has a professional utility services, as we say in the reform program, as we've identified in the reform program under OV.
3: How long do you think it's all going to take? I mean, is Eskom a year from now going to look radically different, or are we looking more at 5 years?
15: Well, I mean, I think we have to work on that details. Ultimately, the next 3 months are going to be the details of working on the implementation plan. We've got to agree on the sort of date for when this would happen. I think there are different views on it. But radically from a year from now, we do think that it's potentially possible for Eskom to look very different with the unbundling of the transmission system operator. Certainly, I think that would be an important part. So remember, this is also tied into the broader reform of the electricity market. And that's what in your introduction as well, the launch of the OV quarter one for 2026-27 financial year. You would have noticed in that report the introduction and the finalization of the roadmap towards the external launch of the South African wholesale electricity market that would take place in the first quarter of the government financial year next year. And that's quite an important part. To have a competitive market requires for us to be transparent and have an independent transmission system operator. That would be part of that market process. And of course, designing the market, making sure that they buy electrons and a whole series of different functions that are given to them by the regulator.
3: The other issues for Operation Vulindlela, I mean, there are many of them. There's been a lot of progress, for example, at Home Affairs and visas. I do think people are waiting to see if there's any progress in local government. I mean, there's something happening on the 4th of November. I forget what it is now. how do you think that process is going? I mean, it's a tough nut to crack. There's so many issues and so many, I mean, it's hopelessly politicized in some ways.
15: Yeah. Diamond also doesn't work, right? I will help at least to some extent, you know, so lots of pressure to try and do a lot of the things before that date that both of us don't know what happens on the 4th of November. But I think it's important that we've got to stay the course. The reform is part of the long-term institutional reform, and that starts off with the local government white paper, and I think that's quite an important milestone that we've reported on. That has gone out for public comment. Comment period has completed. We now take that local government white paper, integrate the comments, adopt it through cabinet. And then, of course, the most important part is how do we affect some of those changes in the legislative or regulatory environment? So that's quite an important part of us to make those pertinent changes. I mean, for us, the core of it would be, for example, the financial sustainability of municipalities. The second, which is front and center, is the metro trading service reform, or the ring fencing of the two utility functions, which is water and electricity. And then the third aspect for us is, of course, elements relating to the structure of municipalities, from a, you know, two-tier system to a single-tier system. Professionalization is also important. The distinction between political office bearers and the elected term of office distinguish that from the bureaucracy, the people that are required to be there permanently to ensure that local government services continue to be delivered irrespective of who is elected. These are all important elements that we've got to get through quite quickly. I think ultimately it's going to be many of the changes are going to take many years to do. But, you know, you've got to start now, and there are some quick wins, as you can see with the metro trading services. At least if you can professionalize and create professional utility services in the metros, that's a good start.
3: I mean, tied to that is water. And I mean, obviously, you know, Joburg for the moment is the focus, partly because so much media is in this town. But, you know, there are plenty of other metros and other municipalities that have big water problems. But Joburg Water doesn't seem to have the resources it needs. I mean, the city of Joburg is often accused of kind of withholding some of the money that's actually due to Joburg Water. I mean, do you think this is going to require a bigger sort of political intervention? I mean, you probably want to avoid that if you can.
15: No, of course. I mean, but this is the purpose of ring fencing the utility, isn't it? By ring-fencing the utility, you ring-fence its revenue and expenditure functions, which means that Johannesburg Water, if one logically follows the Metro Trading Services Reform Program and that incentive program, means that those who pay for water services, and for example, you and I are citizens over here, we pay to Johannesburg Water, they collect the revenue, and they're the ones who decide on the expenditure, right? And that's operational expenditure, the maintenance expenditure, and capex expenditure. And if there are surplus over, which generally would be the case for water, that's what they would have to deal with their shareholder, which is the city then. You know, so it's an important part of that ring fencing. Tough choices, but critically, to have professionally run utilities, you have to do that. You cannot have excessive cost subsidization, which is an important part of the municipality. But the core is for if one uses Johannesburg Water, the core is that you collect revenue primarily for your most important functions, operational, maintenance, and capex.
16: Rudy Dix, thank you so much. Really appreciate the time. Rudy Dix is the head of Operation Vulindlela in the presidency. 19 minutes after 6.
2: The Money Show. Explainer.
16: President Cyril Ramaphosa in Mpumalanga today to see the first 25 wind turbines that are part of that massive renewable energy project run by Seriti Green. Around 155 megawatts of renewable energy being produced there now. The project should eventually see around 900 megawatts being produced. There are a huge amount of money being invested as well. Peter Venn is the CEO at Seriti Green, also in charge of the team that's created the largest wind farm in South Africa. Peter, good evening. Thank you for your time. I mean, these wind turbines are huge. The project is huge. How long has it taken you to get this first section going, to build the turbines, test them, and actually have them delivering power?
17: Stephen, good evening to you and to the listeners from a cold and windy Mpumalanga. Big shout out to Rudy Dix, who's helped the renewable energy sector a lot. Stephen, it's taken me 15 years to get to this point where I can call it a commercial operation for this plant. This plant in specific has taken 8 years from the investment decision of starting to secure land. And we joined the Seriti Group just short of 4 years ago now. And we're able to access the capital of the Seriti Group to build this project out. So we've deployed just short of 15 billion rand over the last 3 years on this project.
16: It's a strange question, but how much does each turbine cost? I mean, 15 billion rand, 25 turbines, just divide one by the other?
17: No, Stephen. So the first phase of the project, we're on phase three already. The first phase, which we launched today, 5 billion rand. 25 turbines, so fully amortized, 200 million rand a turbine.
16: Once you're finished, how many turbines are you going to have when the entire thing is finished? And if it's an area that's windy, if you've got grid connections there already, I suppose the only limitation is how much land there is in that nice windy area, because you can just keep expanding.
17: Stephen, Mpumalanga is the energy heartland of South Africa and the home of the just energy transition. There is plenty of grid capability, 6 gigawatts, more or less, if you read the latest documents. This project, when finished, will be 127 turbines, 900 megawatts. And across the road, we're building a further 60. So we'll take it up to 1,500 megawatts over the next 36 months.
16: And how long does each one last? Because obviously you don't want to have to replace them all at the same time either. If you build them all and start them all today in, I don't know, 10 years, 50 years, you'll suddenly have to replace them all at the same time. How do you manage that?
17: Yeah, Stephen, you've got to look at it as a little bit piecemeal. The roads will last 50 years, the big grid infrastructure 50 years, cabling 50 years. Towers will last about 30 years, blades might last 15 years. So You will have a program to keep things new. Maintenance, as we know in this country, is critical, but very comfortable that the towers and the nacelle and the generators will be standing for the next 30 years.
16: The maintenance, I mean, I know that solar panels need a little bit of maintenance, not a huge amount, but they do need some. Wind turbines have moving parts, solar panels don't. What kind of maintenance do they need? And I mean, are we going to see the growth then of a kind of maintenance industry around your farm?
17: Absolutely, Stephen. We'll see that, and I call it cross-skilling. We'll see people coming out of the coal sector. There's a lot of rotating equipment in the coal industry, if you look at conveyor belts and the such like. And we'll see cross-skilling. We're hoping to leverage the Eskom Komati Wind Training Center to do that, and we'll be building out technicians. The big challenge is we're the one of one at the moment in Mpumalanga, our closest wind farm, Beaufort West, 1,000 kilometers away. So we look forward to other industry participants building and operating wind farms so we can create a complete industry in Mpumalanga.
16: You've obviously built in an area where the wind blows quite strongly. If we do have a bit more global warming, my understanding of that is that heat is energy and therefore the wind will blow more strongly still. How much wind, how fast can the wind blow? I'm not putting this very well. How much can the wind turbines withstand?
17: Yeah, Stephen, you get a lot of different types of turbines, just like car models, I would guess. And so you can get turbines for different winds. So what we are luckier enough in Mpumalanga is the wind is very benign. It's not so rough. We don't get the Cape storms. So we have a lower class of turbine, which means it's a cheaper turbine. Not that it's inferior. It's just based on the wind. And the blades can be much longer. So this project, the blades are 92 meters. And our next project, the blades will be 102 meters.
16: And I presume the longer the blade, the more the faster the whole thing turns?
17: Yeah, it just captures more energy out of the wind. So you can generate more energy. So these turbines we celebrated today are 6.2 megawatt turbines, and the ones we'll do on our next project will be 10.5 megawatt turbines.
16: You mentioned Beaufort West has something like this. I've seen some others in the Western Cape, all of them very far from Mpumalanga. I know in Dar there is a kind of solar panel hub. If you were going to build solar power anywhere in South Africa, Dar would be a very good place. Are we going to see Mpumalanga turning into a massive hub where you're going to see lots of wind? You can have solar there too, I would imagine. I mean, it's amazing how resilient, just because a place had a lot of coal, you suddenly also a place with a lot of wind turbines.
17: Stephen, one of the big opportunities for the country is to repurpose mine, reclaimed land, a land that has been mined, and use that for solar panels, batteries. What mines have is plenty of grid connection, which is in shortage in the rest. What you also have to remember, it's far better to generate closer to the demand. A Da'ar solar park is sending electricity 1,000 kilometers, and there's technical losses, stuff we don't want. So it is better to have these projects in amongst where the demand is. And particularly if we see industrialization, particularly in our mining sector, it's better to have that. So big batteries in Mpumalanga, watch the space, along with solar and wind.
16: Peter Venn, thanks very much indeed. I know it's been a big day for you. The CEO of Seriti Green, the president was there earlier. Amazing to see once momentum builds in the sector. I think it's unstoppable. Look at what's happened in, you know, the famous example is Texas, of all places, that produces a huge amount of renewable energy, Australia as well. You know, and the wind, unlike solar, the wind blows at night too, 27 minutes after 6.
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16: Grant Nader is a portfolio manager, Benguela Global Fund Managers. Grant, good evening. MTN down very significantly today. Part of it, the Nigerian results looked quite good, I thought, but the issue is Ghana.
18: Yeah, good evening, Stephen. Definitely, the Nigerian results were solid. They're continuing that path of recovery there. But Ghana, you know, there's a court case that's been lodged against MTN, and the guys are claiming MTN has taken IP, they've taken a strategy around this mobile money that they launched in 2007. So now you've got 20 years of history in this business. MTN's got 21 million users, I think, in Momo. And, of course, they have that product across the continent, not just in Ghana. So you don't really know how much substance is in the claims. It's not evident yet. It's almost like that please call me moment for Vodacom, but this is going to be a lot bigger. This generates about over $500 million, so 7, 8 billion rand of revenue. It's potentially significant, and if there's some substance to the claims, I would say obviously some shareholders are worried, and you saw that in the price action. The real question is, what is the legality around this thing, and you know, what is the rule of law? It's not the same in South Africa. It's known for a strong rule of law enforcement. You don't always know what you're going to get in other countries around the continent. So there's some concern there as well.
16: I mean, Ghana is also trying to take control of the Tarkwa mine, which is owned by Gold Fields. Diplomatic relations between us and them are not great. So all of that for MTN to suddenly contend with. The big mega cap results in the US, I mean, Meta were down significantly. Windows were up. Amazon's up today. What does it all mean, Grant?
18: Yeah, I mean, these are market moving. In terms of market cap reporting, mega trillions on the table. What we've seen is we're actually seeing accelerating growth coming through the cloud providers from Google to Amazon to Microsoft. And Meta's results were also pretty good, but the market doesn't like their spending because we don't understand where it's all going. But what they have all reaffirmed is that they are going to continue to spend the same, if not, and potentially more, of the big CapEx build-up that's actually been driving the U.S. economy and, in fact, a lot of the global economy and some emerging markets like South Korea and those that have heavy chip-making and data center infrastructure capabilities. So it really is... it's important because that's been the key driver of a lot of things this year. And for me, it's an affirmation that they're starting to see some returns on this massive CapEx investment and the fact that they're going, they're doubling down on it.
16: And then, I mean, it's been interesting just watching central banks. We know inflation's going up, and yet we've had, what, three banks, I think, in the last few days keeping rates on hold when you would think maybe actually they would go up.
18: Yeah, absolutely. And actually, you could add South Africa to that. We kept our rates on hold last week. You've got the BOJ this week, the BOE and the Fed all keeping rates on hold. But inflation is creeping up steadily on all measures. Just look at the oil price. You can see it across a number of other commodities. And the truth is you're actually seeing it in the long bonds today. You're seeing the U.S. 10-year spike to the highest in over a year. It's at 4.74. So the less pain you're willing to take in the short term as you keep rates lower, the risk you take is that you unanchor inflation expectations over the long term. You're seeing the Treasury inflation-protected securities. Those yields are starting to move up. So I am starting to get a little bit concerned on the long end. And, of course, if the U.S. goes, there's a psychological level above 5%, starts to put a lot of pressure on long-duration assets, so your high-growth tech, that could come under pressure. It's definitely a space we need to watch out closely. And we've got the same risk playing out in South Africa right now.
16: Grant Nadab, thanks very much indeed. Portfolio Manager, Benguela Global Fund Managers. Really appreciate it. Just after 6:30. Time for the latest Eyewitness News. Marky, good evening. Goldman Sachs are very optimistic.
4: That's right, Stephen. Good evening. Goldman Sachs says South Africa could be on track for more sovereign credit rating upgrades over the next year thanks to stronger than expected government revenue collection. The investment bank says higher tax receipts have improved the country's fiscal position, reducing pressure on the national budget and strengthening confidence in South Africa's public finances. Annelita Fandese has more.
19: The Goldman Sachs forecast comes after South Africa secured a credit rating upgrade from Fitch earlier this year, while Moody's also improved its outlook on the country to positive, citing better fiscal performance and progress on structural reforms. Goldman believes continued revenue outperformance could pave the way for further upgrades by major ratings agencies, moving South Africa closer to investment-grade status for the first time in years. An improved credit rating would lower the cost of government borrowing, attract more foreign investment, and boost confidence in the economy. But structural reforms, including improvements in energy, logistics, and public finance, remain critical to maintaining the country's positive momentum. Annelita Fandese, Eyewitness News.
4: Former Build One South Africa Gauteng MPL Ayanda Ali has now joined Action SA. She has been appointed as the party's 2026 election campaign ambassador for Gauteng. The announcement comes just days after Ali was expelled from BOSA over allegedly unpaid party tithes. Ali was BOSA's sole representative in the Gauteng provincial legislature before her departure last week. Action SA President Herman Mashaba unveiled Ali at a media briefing in Sandton, describing her as a fighter who would help lead the party's campaign in Gauteng. Ali thanked BOSA for the opportunity to serve, saying the experience prepared her for her next political chapter.
20: I do, however, want to place on record my thanks to the previous organization of which I was part for the experience that they had given me and also the opportunity to serve. I don't want that to be left unsaid. If I was in church, I was going to say this is the day that the Lord has made.
4: Former Western Cape Head of Detectives Jeremy Very believes the province's new police commissioner can bring a fresh approach to fighting crime. Sizakele Gyanki takes over tomorrow, succeeding Thembisile Patekile, who retired a month ago. He assumes office as the Western Cape continues to battle violent crime, gang violence and extortion. Gyanki brings 34 years of policing experience, having served in several senior leadership positions across both urban and rural parts of the province. Ntutuzela Nene has more.
10: Jeremy Vieri says Gyanki's grassroots policing background gives him a strong foundation to lead the province. But he says policing alone will not solve the Western Cape's crime crisis. Vieri says the social conditions that drive crime must also be addressed, with all spheres of government working alongside police. He says officers cannot arrest their way out of the problems that produce crime.
11: However, what is different now, I find the words of the province encouraging and national minister that there will be a large focus on the social crime prevention part.
10: Vieri says Gyanki can make a meaningful impact, but only if government, communities and police work together to tackle crime. Ndutuzelo Nene, Eyewitness News.
4: And over in Canada, a politician has apologized for using AI to help generate a speech he delivered to the provincial legislature after the public noticed his speech contained AI prompts. Bill Oliver, a member of the Progressive Conservatives Party, delivered the speech last month, but only recently has footage of the address circulated on social media. Clips have gone viral of the politician passionately saying phrases like, "Here's a more flowing and natural version of that section." This week, Oliver issued a statement acknowledging his gaffe, adding he's learned an important lesson from this experience. A look at your weather. A fine Saturday in store for Gauteng tomorrow. Temperatures will drop to overnight lows between 3 and 7 degrees and peak at highs between 18 and 21 degrees. Clear skies in the Mother City with light and variable winds at a low of 14 and a high of 27 degrees. The top story in Eyewitness News. Goldman Sachs says South Africa could be on track for more sovereign credit rating upgrades over the next year thanks to stronger than expected government revenue collection.
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14: Well, at this stage in Durenkop, Soweto, there's bumpy bumper traffic. This is on the R558 between Main Street and Wild Chestnut. If you're traveling through Pimville, Diepkloof, there's also slow moving traffic on Chris Honey Road. This is between the N1 and Klipspruit Valley Road. Also traveling through Edenvale, heading towards Bedford View, expect some delays. This is on the N12 westbound between Edenvale Road and the Kilulis Interchange. The big one, Irene, expect about an hour delay. This is approaching the intersection of Nalmapius Drive and Main Road. It's not yet clear what's causing this unusual delay at this time. So if you're on that route, please let us know. You can WhatsApp us on 072-702-1702.
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16: It's 22 minutes to 7. You have to hand it to the Reserve Bank and the Governor, Lesetha Ganyaho. When they've decided they're wary of something, they're going to stay wary of something, cautious about it, until the facts really change. And the Reserve Bank saying today they had their annual general meeting, essentially saying, look, they are still going to be quite careful about crypto assets. And frankly, and I can understand the frustration of the people who have maybe made some money out of crypto, who are very much into that. I think that is the bank's job. Their job is to be cautious. And you know that we've heard really strong criticism for the sort of draft regulations that will change the way that foreign exchange works, and crypto being classed in certain ways. And I got the sense that Ganyaho kind of understood why the criticism had been so strong. He said, look, we're not going to make everybody happy, and that's fine. But, you know, they do need to manage, I think he used the word balance, and you need to sort of limit risks. I think that's important. The other thing, and it worries me a little bit, is around AI, and he did talk a little bit about some of the dangers of that. And we know, and I remember talking to Siphumelele Zondi and others about it when that large language model, that AI model, essentially broke out from OpenAI and got into the open internet and then hacked into another company. Anthropic saying overnight, in fact, the same happened with them. And they didn't know for quite a while. It was only when they did a review that they realized that this had happened. And frankly, I mean, and this is the scary thing. When it's happened at two of the big AI companies, you know it's actually, you know a couple of things. One is the chances of it having already happened and us not knowing to another company is probably pretty high. The third, or well, the fourth thing, is that you know it's going to happen again. And that's the scary thing too. So how do you protect against that? As I say, you know, I would rather take a hard sort of, you know, Eskom being offline for a week than a real problem at one of our big banks. And we've spoken to people about that, and they've all said the same thing. Our big banks are incredibly well protected. Now, look, no one's going to say never, but still, I do get the sense they are incredibly well protected. 20 minutes now to 7.
1: EWN Sport.
16: Anthony Tshayda, good evening to you. Are you a crypto person?
5: Evening, Stephen. I did dabble for a moment in time, and then I was like, I don't think I have the ability
16: not
5: to continue.
16: Not my thing.
5: No, not at all.
16: It's not my thing either, I won't lie.
5: I just find, what I found quite inaccessible was just the amount of data that was being thrown at me, just in terms of like the user face on Binance, yes, for example. Just, it was just way too much and it was overstimulating.
16: Yes. No, I can understand that. And actually, when that happens, it's very hard to understand. It takes a long time. I know some people will say, oh, but, I'm sure, but not me. it may not be Banyana Banyana. What's going on?
5: Well, let me tell you, Banyana Banyana faced the prospect of failing to get out of the WAFCON group since 2004. If they lose to the Ivory Coast and Tanzania beat Burkina Faso, no knockouts for them. Coach Desiree Ellis is aware of the precarious position.
8: It becomes a must-win game. In actual fact, both games now become a must-win games for us to be able to qualify for the next stage, to be able to realize their dream of going back to the World Cup. And everybody knows that now. There's no margin for error anymore.
5: That's a 7 p.m. kickoff. Meanwhile, Hugo Bruce has bid farewell to Bafana Bafana and the nation after opting to not extend his contract and instead to return home to Belgium. It's his final day of his 5-year tenure, which has seen him guide the side to back-to-back AFCONs, as well as leading them to the first time ever the FIFA World Cup knockouts. While the 30th PSL season will be kicking off Saturday, both Soweto Giants up against promoted teams, defending champs Orlando Pirates tackle Milford, Kaizer Chiefs set to play Kruger United. FIFA, meanwhile, insists nobody is selling football after UEFA threatened to boycott tournaments should the proposed sell-off plans to private investors go ahead. The sports governing body says every federation will have the opportunity to review the proposal, request amendments, and cast its

0: football and deal, also clarifying that he had no involvement in the proposal.
1: You know, one of the things about Infantino is he doesn't realize what the word no means. Mm. Now, the members of FIFA, they must be the word no being said to him in probably about 500 different languages right now. And he has chosen, he probably speaks five, to not get it. No, but just no.
0: Listen, I think what's really troubling out of all of this is that there are going to be people that will agree.
1: Oh, sure, because they stand to benefit.
0: 100%. And then what happens in the future?
1: Yeah.
0: You've sold your sport for just a payday right now.
1: And you never get it back.
0: No.
1: You never get it back.
0: No.
1: This ends with a halftime show in Hydra. Oh, never mind.
0: At the Commonwealth Games today, well, Sinosipo Dambile will be heading into the men's 200-meter final as the quickest qualifier.
2: I'm in a great shape, you know. Anything I knew that could happen. So I'm definitely in great shape. That's all I know. No pressure, to be honest. I try not to put pressure on myself, you know. My team, all they wanted me was to be here and enjoy this. And that's why I'm here. And I'm doing the same. I'm enjoying it.
0: In rugby, Rassie Erasmus named a strong 26-player travelling squad for the one-off test against Argentina before the greatest rivalry tour against the All Blacks. A welcome return from injury for captain Siya Kolisi, Eben Etzebeth, Sasha Feinberg and Ngomezulu, Lot Yager and Morne Vandenberg. Round 3 of the Curry Cup tonight, we'll see the Griquas up against the Cheetahs. Anthony Teixeira, Eyewitness News Sport.
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1: 13 minutes now to 7 the time. Don't forget the Friday Biz Blitz in a few moments. Cigars still a thing. And I must remind you, obviously, there are health issues around cigars. It's not like smoking a cigarette and it's not like vaping, but there are some issues you need to be aware of in the mouth and the tongue. But I think for some people, the buzz of a cigar is still quite a big thing. And there's a certain sort of thing about it that, you know, it sort of says luxury or it says wealth. And for many years, whenever I've heard the word cigar, I've automatically thought Cuba. Now there's an operation producing high-quality cigars here. And in fact, the first premium cigar brand in Africa, they're called Bongani Cigars, is the name of the company. The founder and CEO is Kamal Makhaiba. Kamal, good evening, and thanks for your time. I mean, obviously, cigars need tobacco. They need specific types of tobacco. Where's your tobacco coming from?
10: Stephen, thank you for having me. We buy our tobacco from, so we don't grow our own tobacco. We buy tobacco from the best producers in Africa and outside Africa. The tobacco for cigars is very different from the tobacco for cigarettes. It's got nothing to do with it. You know, the tobacco for cigars takes about 3 years to mature prior to rolling, to being suitable for, to be rolled into cigars. And of course, the cigars are then aged after that. So some of the best in the world, and this was actually one of the reasons why we started the business, is, you know, in the cigar world, the wrapper, the external leaf, is one of the most important leaves. And one of the best cigar wrappers in the world comes from Cameroon in West Africa. So So we source some of our wrapper.

0: from there. And then we work with farmers all over both in Africa and outside Africa.
1: And processing it into a cigar. I mean, it has to go through quite a process. Where are you doing that? I mean, did we even have the skills to do that before you started?
0: No, we didn't. We didn't. You know, Africa, as so often is the case, produces top quality prime material, such as coffee, for example, and tobacco. And then that is exported to elsewhere where it is packaged into top quality, top class products. So at the time, I happened to be in Mozambique on a different project, and I thought, why don't we produce? We have excellent tobacco here. Why don't, and we have labor. We have people eager to work. So why don't we produce the cigars here? So I went to the Dominican Republic, and I hired a team of cigar rollers from the Dominican Republic to come to Maputo, not to produce cigars, but to train our team of Mozambican cigar rollers to the same level as in the Dominican Republic. So up to a world-class level. And that was about 10 years ago. And then we did bit by bit, you know, making our fair share of mistakes and so on. And now we have a team in Maputo. We're based in Maputo in Mozambique. And we have a team of top-level cigar rollers.
1: How long does it take to roll a cigar? I have to tell you, that's something I've never done.
0: To roll one cigar, it probably takes, it takes less than a minute. But the process to get you there and the process to get a cigar from a tobacco seed to a cigar sitting on a shelf at a tobacconist takes about 3 years.
1: Okay, so yeah, I mean, a lot of that is the growing. You've got to manage the crop. You've got to harvest it at the right time. You've got to make sure it's of the right quality. I mean, all of that, it's basically a process of quite intensive farming.
0: Yes, you can look at it a little bit like making whiskey or making wine. So in a cigar, there's about five different varieties of tobacco in it. There is an element of growing the tobacco leaves, but then there is aging of the, there's fermenting of the leaves, which means piling them in a high pile and rotating that pile every day for a period of 9 months. And then you let the tobacco sit and age for a while. Then you produce your cigars, and then you rest and age those cigars as well. And it makes a huge difference, by the way. If you smoke a cigar that is too young, you feel it immediately. So you have to give it time to mature and for all these aromas to mature and come out.
1: So when I speak to people who drink wine, they'll have all sorts of phrases to describe the drink. They'll talk about vanilla notes or the hint of chocolate and stuff. And sometimes I try not to laugh at it. Sometimes I can take it seriously. Mm-hmm. The difference between the cigars you're making that come from here, the way the leaf comes from here, and other cigars, is there anything that makes ours sort of stand out?
0: Yes, our cigars do stand out, but not only because they're African. Our cigars tend to be medium plus in terms of strength, and very well and very easy and agreeable to smoke. If you compare them, for example, with the elephant in the room, which is the Cuban cigars, which, by the way, are becoming extremely rare and extremely expensive. But those ones are very hard to smoke, and they tend to be constructed for hardened smokers. I mean, when I smoke a Cuban cigar, I walk away with a chest pain and a headache because it's really for hardened smokers. Our cigars are more agreeable to smoke. And of course, you don't inhale the smoke, and you don't inhale cigars, and they're pretty agreeable to smoke. Now, just like in wine and whiskey, everyone will find their own story. They will find their own tastes. You know, does it have hints of this or hints of that? It's the same as in wine. Some you might find it, you know, believable or not. At the end of the day, for us, it's about the experience, and it's about projecting an African image all over the world. We sell in about 12 countries. The one thing we insist on all the time, we don't really dwell too much on you know, tastes and tasting notes and all of that, but rather we stress our African identity. And of course, Bongani means be grateful. And that is something that we communicate on all over the place, you know, from Texas to Ghana.
1: Your target market, Kamal, is it just men?
0: No. We are increasingly enjoying cigars. There is no more taboo about this whole thing with men and so on. It used to be that your average cigar smoker, you know, you mentioned luxury and wealth projecting that image. It is true. but it's also increasingly an image of, I would say, gratitude and bonding. People invite their friends to come over, enjoy a few cigars together and a few drinks. They're not trying to impress them, they're trying to share something with them. So this image of you know, the forbearing boss in his corner office smoking his cigar, that's a little bit gone. And as you say, women, for example, lots of them enjoy cigars. Sometimes they enjoy maybe slightly shorter ones or thinner ones, but not necessarily. And by and large, by the way, women have very good palates. So they you know, they increasingly, I think they represent about 10-15% of cigar smokers now.
1: Sure. Kamal, thank you very much indeed. Really appreciate it. Kamal Mokhaiba is the founder and CEO at Bongani Cigars. And obviously, lots of people enjoy cigars. Just remember, there is a health aspect to it as well. 6 minutes now to seven.
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1: Time for the Friday Biz Blitz on The Money Show. You know how it works. We put out a question. You call us on 011-883-0702. 021-446-0567. If you get it right, we move on to the next question. If you get it wrong, we move on to the next caller. First question, the easiest one of the lot, I thought. You had a big conversation, lots of anger about this on The Money Show this week. Which sandwich spread, something you tend to put on bread, is facing higher import duties when it's imported into South Africa? Which sandwich spread is facing higher import duties when it comes into South Africa? I'll give you a hint. The Trade Commissioner, I think, is going to tell his mother this weekend what he's done as a result. Which sandwich spread is facing higher import duties? 011-883-0702, 021-446-0567.
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1: First question on the Friday Biz Blitz. Which sandwich spread is facing higher import duties when it's brought into South Africa? 011-883-0702-021-446-0567. Let's start with Lebo in Krugersdorp. Lebo, hi.
7: Hi, how are you?
1: I'm well, Lebo. Go for it.
7: It's peanut butter.
1: It is peanut butter, Lebo. Do you prefer smooth or crunchy?
7: Crunchy.
1: That is the right answer, too. Okay.
7: Okay.
1: Right.
7: Okay.
1: Next question. So Cabinet is changing the rules around driver's licenses. How long will you now be able to keep your driver's license for before you have to renew it? What will the new period be?
7: It will be 10 years.
1: Oh, Lebo, it will indeed be 10 years. Okay, here we go. Next question. Which very rich American person started and run a girls' school in South Africa and is now handing it over to the Gauteng Education Department?
7: Is it Oprah?
1: Should we look around? Do you know her surname, Lebo?
7: Winfrey.
1: Lebo, of course, it's Oprah Winfrey. You're on a roll here today. Okay, so yes, Oprah Winfrey, handing over the Oprah Winfrey Leadership Academy for Girls. Okay, every week we try and have a tough question, and I think it's this one. So, Tess, if you've been listening, okay, here we go. When Transnet was launched, who arranged its first launch party?
7: Trevor Manuel.
1: That's a great guess, Lebor. It's a great guess. But it is just a guess. I'm going to have to let you go, Lebor. Thank you. Who arranged the launch party for Transnet? How carefully were you listening to the show this week? Ina in Kalani. Ina, hi.
8: I'm sorry.
1: You don't know. All right, no. Ina, I'll give you a clue. He was our shapeshifter this week on Wednesday, and he really likes trains. Oh, Ina. Okay, Ina and Kalani. Okay. So, he was our shapeshifter. He really likes trains. He's someone who talks about logistics all the time. You hear him on The Money Show quite often. 011-883-0702. 021-446-0567. Looks like I might just have to put the answer out there. I'm looking around. Let's see. 011-883-0702. 021. Anyone else? 446-0567. Who arranged Transnet's first official launch function? He was our shapeshifter this week. Let's see if we can get an answer. Because it would be fun to end on a high, I think. Always fun to end on a high if we can. But yeah, I know it's a difficult question. I thought it was a difficult one. Tom in Santon, do you know the answer?
9: I do. It's John Hunt.
1: John Hunt?
9: Yes.
1: No, Tom. I'm afraid it isn't. I'm sorry, oh. Tom. The answer was the person who is now a professor of macro logistics, Professor Jan Havenhal. It's 7 o'clock.
2: This is EWN.
10: Good evening, I'm Mikey Malapo. President Cyril Ramaphosa has announced appointments to the Gender-Based Violence and Femicide Council. The body is charged with providing strategic leadership on the elimination of gender-based violence and femicide in South Africa. It's the result of a national outcry in 2018 and the recognition that a single independent body was needed to provide direction on its elimination. Lindsay Dentlinger has more.
11: After more than 400 applications were received, the Portfolio Committee on Women made 10 recommendations to President Ramaphosa in March. Ramaphosa said today the 10 people appointed to the council for a period of 3 years will be expected to coordinate a multi- and intersectoral approach towards implementing a national strategy to address GBVF across all government spheres. Ramaphosa has designated public health researcher and academic Ramalepe Matibe as the chairperson of the council and deputy director general in the Department of Women, Shoki Shabalala, as her deputy. Presidency spokesperson Vincent Mgwenya.
12: As the council assumes its term at the start of Women's Month, President Ramaphosa expects that the council will leverage the classification of gender-based violence and femicide as a national disaster to challenge harmful attitudes and practices.
11: The presidency said it wanted to see the new GBF Council advance women's economic empowerment, strengthen law enforcement, and scale up survivor-centered support. Lindsay Dentlinger, Eyewitness News, Parliament.
10: South African members of parliament have come to the country's defense at the Pan-African Parliament over recent protests targeting illegal migration. Members of the Pan-African Parliament representing South Africa this week also reaffirmed the country's commitment to upholding the rule of law while protecting its economic interests and safeguarding the constitutional rights of all people. The South African delegation also rejected violence and intimidation amid the ongoing protests relating to illegal migration in the country. ANC Chief Whip Mdumisi Senenduli says Ghana's proposal that South Africa must be put on the African Union agenda was correctly rejected.
13: A proposal that was correctly opposed and objected by both South Africa and Zimbabwe. Our ministers in the Southern region support South Africa's effort and are working together with us to find a solution to this problem. We must be careful as members of parliament not to make statements in this house which can further divide Africans.
10: travelers using dedicated lanes and at airports can now be cleared in under a minute, while the electronic travel authorization system can now process visa applications within 24 hours. Government says its reforms to South Africa's visa system are beginning to pay off, with faster processing times for tourists and skilled workers as it looks to boosting investment and economic growth. Annelita Fandese has more.
8: Government says the reforms are designed to make South Africa a more attractive destination for tourism, business and foreign investment while supporting economic growth. The report also says the second phase of the Trusted Employer Scheme has been expanded to include companies in the financial sector, strategic infrastructure projects and multinational firms, helping businesses recruit highly skilled workers more quickly. Meanwhile, the Trusted Tour Operator Scheme has approved 114 tour operators, with more than 77,000 tourists from China and India already receiving streamlined visas. Officials believe this will help increase visitor numbers from two of the world's fastest growing tourism markets. Annelita Fandese, Eyewitness News.
10: And Hugo Bruch has bid South African football farewell after turning down a contract extension to remain Bafana Bafana head coach. The 74-year-old says homesickness is the reason behind his decision not to continue in the role, as he'll now return to Belgium to be with his family. Chalagele Mganga has more.
14: Hugo Bruch says he leaves his post as Bafana Bafana head coach a proud man and having done things his way. That's during a largely successful 5 years at the helm. He departs as the men's senior team's longest-serving coach and having qualified them for back-to-back AFCONs, including a bronze medal in the 2024 edition and a first World Cup appearance since 2010. And after overseeing a successful period for the national team on the continental and global stage, it's perhaps as Bruce's inability to learn the entire national anthem that made his job the hardest.
15: I tried to learn the first part of it, but that was impossible for me. So I just know this last part. The South Africans is there and the English lyrics are there. I did my best.
14: Tolagile Mganga, Eyewitness News, Safa House, Nasrec.
10: Gold's trading at $4,044.84 an ounce. The rand's at 16.55 to the dollar, at 22.28 to the pound, at 19.06 to the euro. Brent crude oil is at $89.95 a barrel.
16: Irene, you can still expect about a 30-minute delay approaching the intersection of Nomapius Drive and Main Road in Soweto. Durango bumper-to-bumper traffic on the R558. That's between Main Street and Wild Chestnut. Also, if you're traveling into Soweto, this is driving through Pimville DK, there's slow-moving traffic on Chris Hani Road opposite Bara Hospital.
10: Look at your weather. A fine Saturday in store for Gauteng tomorrow. Joburg will drop to overnight lows of 6 and 17 degrees and peak at highs of 17 degrees. I beg your pardon. Pretoria is at 7 and 21. Vereeniging is at 3 and 18 degrees. Clear skies in Cape Town with light and variable winds at a low of 14 and a high of 27 degrees. The top story in Eyewitness News this hour. President Cyril Ramaphosa has announced appointments to the Gender-Based Violence and Femicide Council.
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1: 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And as always, there's bound to be someone in your life who would benefit from hearing it out of just interest, or maybe they're about to make a big financial decision, or maybe something that's happened in one of the lives of the people you're about to hear from will have an impact on how they feel about something that happened in their life. Tonight, we bring you a mixture of stories from the world of money from the week that has been. Your shapeshifter this week, we looked at the career journey of Professor Jan Havenga. He co-founded the study of macro logistics in South Africa. He's someone who's studied logistics here. He studied trains and how they work in Vietnam and in China. He's currently the Stellenbosch University Professor of Macro Logistics. And as you can hear, was right at the birth of Transnet. He even arranged their launch party. Here's Professor Jan Havenga.
17: I grew up in a relatively, I would call it in today's terms, maybe poor railway household. So my dad worked for the railways. He was a conductor in the railways. That means that we could travel for free by train, number one. And number two, because our family didn't have a car. Just a train for me was a means of escape. And I started to love trains from a very, very early age in my life. I really enjoyed trains. I really, everything about it. And at this stage of my life, I've really traveled by train all over the world. I've done the Canadian between Toronto and Vancouver twice in my life, many things like that. And I just love trains. It started with that, the fact that trains can keep an economy moving. And up to 1989, we were forced to use the railway for freight transport. So and that was very interesting to me, very, very interesting. So after I've left university, I joined the railways, and it just came from there.
1: I mean, even now, when you study logistics and you talk to us about ports, is trains still your, you know, what you call your first love? Is it still the thing you're most interested in? I mean, in some countries, people might call you, and this can sometimes be a slightly difficult term, but it can be with affection too. They'll call you a train spotter.
17: Yes, I am a rail evangelist through and through, but from a very scientific basis these days. Sure. From the work that we've done, even work that we've published with the UIC, which is the United Union of Railroads, and the International Energy Agency, we have a very clear view these days from our freight demand model and freight flow model of what should be on rail. So although I love railways, I also understand exactly what it is that the railway can do. It is not a willy-nilly thing. And in fact, if you go back now and you look at the economy of South Africa in 1989, the fact that railways was used too much and for freight that shouldn't have been on rail, we can now clearly prove what the damage is that it caused. But I do love railways. I'm sitting here in my study at the moment, and right next to me is my 6x5 meters, three-layer, 60 train, model train layout, which I love to run. And I had some very illustrious visitors to this layout over the last few months, including the Minister of Transport for the Western Cape has been here twice. So I love trains.
1: That's amazing. Absolutely. That's amazing. You talked about growing up in a relatively poor small town. Your father was a conductor. And you went to university. Were you the first in your family to go?
17: Yes. In our household, my older brother, who's passed away sadly in a road accident, he went to university, but he didn't complete it. But in my case, many of my family members and many people in our, not a small town, I grew up in Montclair in Durban, but it was a railway village within Durban, yes. And not many people from there actually went to university. That is true.
1: You worked at Spoornet, I think it was from 1979, which is the old name for the old railway company, and it had a variety of names. What was it like then? I mean, as a child, I went on those trains maybe once or twice in the 1980s, and there was as an outsider, It looked quite fun. You know, these are people who move around the country. I know that moving around the country for work actually isn't fun. But what was it like? What was the company like when you joined it?
17: No, trains were fantastic fun. I mean, your question's got two answers, just in terms of the trains themselves and how much fun they were. I went and worked at the railways. I couldn't immediately find a job that I liked, so I actually started in Bethlehem Station delivering parcels coming from Durban. Just so that I can get a job before going to the army. When I got out of the army, I went on a 30,000-kilometer trip right through the country. I could do a first-class trip and just see everything. And the trains were absolutely marvelous. I remember the train between Port Elizabeth and Cape Town at one of those 1913 dining coaches on them with the loose chairs and the beautiful lightning and so on. It was fantastic times. But an interesting side, if you're talking about the railways as an organization, you have to go much further back than Spoornet. You're going back 1979, it was called as African Railways and Harbors. That wasn't even a business. It was purely a government department. We changed the name in 1981 to South African Transport Services, and it was still not a government department. And when I reflected by myself, why on earth would you ask me to join this interview? I thought to myself, what is the one thing that I could be thankful for? And that is, I've always been in my life where important logistics things happen to this country. For some reason, I've always been around. And I've always had evidence. And that makes you part of the conversation one way or the other. Why I mention this now, in the 1980s, my office was right next to de Villiers' office that he temporarily occupied in a Paul Kruger building, which was the head office of SA Transport Services, as the place was known since 1981, when he wrote the famous de Villiers report that, that many people in government today are very upset about. I was part of the team, very, very junior, but I was there when Transnet was formed. So the legal succession of Transnet happened in the 80s. And I had some interesting jobs. One of them was to actually arrange the launch party, which was one of the biggest and interesting parties I've ever arranged in my life. One of the other jobs I had in that time was to test the name. So we ended up in two names. Southern Transport System was the one, and Transnet was the other one. We ran some focus groups and did some work. So I was there, and I heard many of the things, the discussion points about the creation of Transnet during the 80s and the writing of the Legal Succession Act, and that was really interesting.
1: It's quite something to be involved in the birth of an organization, and sometimes it can make people feel very connected to it in a way that other people are not. Do you still feel like that with Transnet?
17: I do. Right here where I sit in my study also, right next to me is a briefcase that Dr. Anton Moorman gave me in Afrikaans, of all things, with a little inscription on it said, for the voortreffelijke diens delivered during the creation of this company. And I still have that briefcase, and I feel very close to Transnet. Started to do business on the 1st of April 1990. The company was created on the 19th of February 1990, and some people don't understand the significance of that. Of course, Transnet wasn't ready to be created. As the Minister of Privatization, as he was named those days, not the Minister of Public Enterprises, told Dr. Moorman, but you're not completely ready. The point is, we said, a lot of things has just happened in South Africa. We now need to move and create this company, and from that point on, restructure it so that we can get what we want. It was an interesting time. Interesting to the effect for me as well, if you're talking about living close to Transnet. I can also say I've known each and every group chief executive of Transnet since Dr. Anton Moorman, and I still have contact with Dr. Moorman. We're still alive. He lives in Philadelphia, not far from me. He's part of a little group. You know, there's typical little WhatsApp groups that they meet every 6 months, and it's the management of Transnet that created the company. They are still there. And since then, I've met each and every one of them. I've spent some time with each and every one of them, some interesting people. They might not even remember me, like Maria Ramos was one. I knew well. She played a very important role in our work. Brian Malefi as well, etc. Portia, the whole lot. I've known all of them. This company has always been very close to me. Very, very close to me. And I've followed its progression very to the finest detail.
1: So interesting to hear you talk about that and how it was created and that you did the launch party. The CSIR, so I do want to talk about your academic career a little bit. So the CSIR said in their website that you helped to co-establish the field of macro logistics. Now, I'm presuming by macro logistics you mean tracking how goods move through all logistical systems or transport systems through all of South Africa?
17: That is yes. I mean, what we are talking about here, we talk about the GDP in motion. And macro, the study of macro logistics does to macroeconomics the same as the logistics do to a company. It's looking for the cheapest cost of ownership of an economy. What is the most effective and cheapest way? And then you have to do trade-offs, just like in logistics. You know, if you send larger consignments, your transport cost is less, but your storage cost becomes higher and your cost of carrying inventory. For a country, we do the same. And we look at three most important things. This is how do we get infrastructure? How do we regulate the access to that infrastructure in a fair way? And spatial planning. And if we can get those three drivers right. And yes, we started to work on this discipline for a very interesting reason. And this was in the 90s. And the interesting thing about this is I will never forget this when I got this challenge in the 90s. So Dr. Friedel Molke and Dr. Leo Petkoen, I still have contact with them, told me, we have just deregulated transport in South Africa. We don't know anymore how things move. Can you establish some way of just telling us? And that's one of the unintended consequences of private market. And it's worse than that. If you think about the 80s, we still had marketing boards. You were forced to sell your wheat through the wheat port and your maize through the maize port. We knew how the economy was structured. And then suddenly we had this case where we didn't know anymore. So we first wanted to know what does GDP in motion look like? And then we tried to establish what is the best way for the economy to move. Now, that's just very interesting work we did in South Africa. And we started to publish it globally. And it was noticed by a very important and interesting person from the World Bank. He asked me to join him in India. I did 17 trips to India, probably about 6 to China and a few to Mongolia, Uzbekistan. And we repeated this type of work right through the world. And eventually I had the opportunity to present it right through the world and to publish it. The one article, Logistics and the Future, The Rise of Macro Logistics, is now the most cited article in macro logistics field. And it's interesting, and it was a lovely opportunity to actually do this. And we enjoyed that. And there's a group of us, it's a group of very clever researchers all around me, and we enjoy this work. It's really wonderful work, yes. It was nice doing it.
1: I'm your shapeshifter tonight, Professor Jan Havenacha, the logistics professor at Stellenbosch University and director of the GAME Group, and he's been telling you about his love for all things that move, but particularly trains. Jan, I'm trying to imagine what it must have been like for you, a boy from Montclair, a sort of railway community, growing up in the way that you did, the love for trains that you have, and going to a place like China where railway transport's taken incredibly seriously, there's been huge investment in it, they got trains whizzing all over the place. I mean, what that must have been like for you, it must have been really quite something.
17: China and India, initially, I did quite a few trips to China, but even more to India. And in India, trains, it's just the most wonderful thing. First place, we have the Indian gauge. So the railway track is even wider than European gauge. They can really work with trains. The second place, it's the most mobile community in the world. The average Indian does 1,300 kilometers of train travel per year, every year. Sure. And they are extremely mobile. I mean, I remember getting on the Delhi Metro and paying 10 rupees for a ticket that can take me anywhere in the city, which is 2 rands. I remember taking trips on buses and trams in Kolkata at 5 rupees, which is 1 rand. It's the most mobile nation that I've ever seen. And without a doubt, the reason why India has been so successful, number one, is because they've invested a lot of transport infrastructure over the last 10 years. And number two, they realized that their workforce needs to be mobile and cheaply so. And they do it in a wonderful way. So that's the one side of it. The other side of it, if you've done a presentation to remember traffic of the Indian Railway Board. That is something to experience. The Indian Railway is the biggest employer in the world.
1: Yes.
17: And it equals to India. And to be in that position where you can present to director generals of rail, of transport, and to people like that, to the board of the Indian Railway, that was quite amazing, a wonderful privilege to be able to do that and enjoy that. And talk about, if you go to India with a World Bank team, talk about railways and talk about cricket. And because the team members of the World Bank come from the Netherlands and America and so on, you're the only person that can have the cricket discussion as well. And that is always fun.
1: Do you think it would ever be possible for us to do what China has done? I mean, the president spoke a few years ago about fast trains between cities, and I mean, I'm desperate to do a sort of train trip from Joburg to Cape Town and back again. I don't know if I will be able to for some time. The Shoshalosa mail is still sort of being sorted out. But I mean, when the president first said fast trains, I think everybody sort of laughed at him. And I can understand the cynicism. Do you think it's possible for a country like us?
17: It's a very difficult question for me because there's exactly what you're saying. There's one portion of me that gets very excited because I love trains. Then I also know the research and I know the science behind it. And there's no business case for any fast trains to the level of the ICE or the TGV or Thales or any one of these trains for the Chinese high-speed trains. There's no business case in South Africa for that. The only real business case is where you have to reach connect two cities that's reasonably far apart in less than 3 hours. Then people will not fly and they'll catch a train. Maybe 3.5 hours, you will still make it. And the French proved it to us. The only possibility in South Africa for lots of trips, which is about 2.5 million per annum, between Durban and Johannesburg, is the only possibility that we have for a really high-speed train.
1: Professor Jan Havenga, not just a party planner, but also an expert on logistics and a professor at Stellenbosch University and director of the GAIN Group. Fascinating to hear some of his stories from the very beginning of Transnet.
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1: Your consumer ninja, Wendy Nola, unpacking a really interesting case about bank fee. So one farmer's challenge to Absa was a big increase in loan charges. It was sold as an improvement. He thought this didn't quite work out for him. He worked out what the cost would be, and he complained. Wendy Nola takes up the story.
22: Okay, so think of it like the access facility on your home loan, if you have one. So you pay a bit extra into your bond when you can, and it reduces the interest that you'll pay overall. And then when you need that money later, if you need it, you draw it out again. So Hendrik de Kok, who farms at Eunice Kraal near Napier, has been doing exactly that with his Absa business loans for 2 decades now. So when the farm has cash, it goes into the loan, and when he needs it back for operating costs, he takes it out again. And at Absa, that is called Flexi Reserve. And all was well until recently.
1: Okay, so what changed then in his loan? I mean, this is a loan, this is a relationship he's had for a long time.
22: Exactly. So that email he got from Absa said that they were announcing improved changes to the accounts. The improvement is a fee of 1.5% a year on whatever money is sitting in that Flexi Reserve account. So the money that you've now paid into your own loan can cost you. So if you have a million rand in there, say, and your loan is at 10.5%, having that money in the loan account saves you roughly 105,000 rand a year in interest. The new fee, the improvement, takes 15,000 rand of that straight back. So on Hendrik's numbers relating to his farming business, it comes to, as you said, around 300,000 rand a year.
1: So this would have been a tax on your own money, keeping it in a place where you want to keep it to save you interest.
22: Yes, something like that.
1: Okay, so then why didn't he just take his money out, I suppose?
22: Yeah, so that option would have meant that he lost the interest saving, which was the whole point of putting his money in there. To opt out of Flexi Reserve altogether meant that every extra rand he pays into vanishes into the capital and he can't get it back. So the real choice was pay the fee or lose access to your own working capital. Yeah, he'd already paid for this facility once. There was an upfront facilitation fee of between 1% and 1.5% on day one. And some of these loans can run for 15 years. So I took up the issue with Absa.
1: And what did they say? I mean, they clearly made a change, and it's one of these things that's kind of pushed to you. You're not asked. Most people just kind of accept it. What did they say?
22: and framed as an improvement, mind you. So the first response said that clients remain free to make advance payments without any adverse impact, and that the fee is for the ongoing availability of the funds. So I wasn't entirely clear on that. So I went back and asked more questions and got more answers. And ultimately, the answer was, yes, the fee applies to money already sitting in the reserve going back years, including any funds accumulated previously. And the new position is that if you settle early, you pay a percentage of what you owe. So 3% in year one, 2% in year two, 1.5% in year three, and from year four, you give 90 days notice and pay nothing. And if you want out immediately in year four or later without giving that notice, you pay 90 days interest instead. Compared to the old position, in APSA's words, previously clients could provide 90 days notice for early settlement at any point without early settlement fees being levied. So ultimately, though, well, Hendrik complained. His first answer from the bank he calls a cold legal answer. Our terms and conditions allow us to introduce fees. Then he came back to me. As I say, I went back to APSA. And then his phone started ringing, first his bank manager and then the head of commercial banking. And then, yeah, he got an apology for the way the change had been communicated. And last week, he sat down with the regional manager at his bank, regional manager for commercial lines, and the outcome was that his loan term stay exactly as they are. No fee will be charged on any surplus he pays into his flexi reserve.
1: Sure. So the head of commercial banking, that moved quickly. So he won.
22: He did win. And I asked him one more question. He asked this question. Is this now going to apply to everyone? And this is where the you don't ask, you don't get comes in, because he was told the reversal is not a blanket approach. In his words, it's for customers that did not complain, the new fee of 1.5% would become effective. So as always, Stephen, knowledge is power. Hendrik says big banks have all the power and we must use the little leverage that we have as individual customers. So yeah, don't ask, you don't get.
1: I mean, usually your takeaway from these things is read the fine print. But Wendy, I mean, this time, if you don't ask, if you don't push back?
22: Well, this time I would say when your bank or any company that you do business with emails you about improvements or enhancements to something that you've already signed up for, read right to the end, because there's usually something a little bit more expensive for you or something that they're taking away, like quite deep into the correspondence. And then question it, push back, you know, do the asking, because if you ask, you may get.
1: Your consumer ninja, Wendy Nola. One farmer's refusal to simply accept a change to the loan led to a big saving for him.
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0: In Business Unusual, the sheer boringness, the boredom, the unmitigated tedium of courses that your company makes you go on. Michael Gulan is the CEO at G&G Advocacy, and he looked at why it's so difficult to do proper training in a company and how people maybe are getting it wrong. It was such an interesting conversation with Michael.
4: Stephen, that has to be one of the finest intros to a discussion on this topic that I've ever had the pleasure of listening to, because you summed up every pain point every professional in every large corporate feels at the thought of doing yet another mind-numbing, boring online course that's supposed to bring change. So I couldn't have said it better than you did.
0: Well, thank you. What do you think people are getting wrong? I mean, there's clearly, so what they want as the output is they want an engaged workforce that has learned something, that has been changed in some way, has a new capability. And I get that. And I applaud that someone is thinking like that. That's a good thing. But somewhere the input is going badly wrong.
4: Absolutely, Stephen. I agree. I echo your sentiment in applauding organizations, and there are so many of them that are endeavoring to do this well. But I think it starts with being, you know, somewhat divorced from the real intention behind the learning. You know, I don't think there's sufficient thought given to what it is that the course is supposed to achieve in terms of a measurable learning outcome. And I think when a learning is treated simply as a support function rather than a strategic engine, and courses are commissioned sort of reactively without context, without real depth, then we land up in the situation that we're in.
0: Is it partly the way we learn now, which is we stare at a screen with the same expression that we stare at a screen, you know, whether we're looking at social media or whether we're actually working? And maybe it's the human touch. I mean, I can think of workshops I've attended. Some of them I didn't enjoy at the time, but they had a real change, they had a real impact on me in the way that I think over the longer term, because there was something from that human contact, learning with other people. I mean, it wasn't being a kid again in a classroom. It was something much more fundamental than that. Is it the human touch that we're missing?
4: Stephen, absolutely. I think we sit with a situation where there's a sort of illusion of continuous learning, where as corporates we measure the learning activity and completion metrics, but we don't account for real engagement that drives learning. And then aligned with that is this over-automation of development of learning content. And as a result, courses are developed that are AI-generated, that kind of try and tick every box in terms of the information, but they neglect the human contact that still needs to remain in courses. Because there's certain learning, like leadership growth, for example, requires friction and dialogue, not just looking at a screen. And the kinds of workshops you're talking about now have a combination of that. And I think we're seeing a move too far away from that. And so you land up with these, you know, these sort of fragile, inefficient courses that they're technically capable, but they're strategically fragile.
0: So is part of it, it's quite hard to, so let me go back a little bit. What the company wants to do is it needs to be able to justify the cost of the course. So two things happen. One is humans are expensive, so it's cheaper to do it through, you know, a computer system. The second is that there needs to be an assessment tool that they're then able to point to and say, see, 90% of people passed or whatever it was, and that's much easier to do that online with a multiple choice or something than any other system. It's much easier to do it like that, for example, than to say, the workshop facilitator says this person was very good. You know, that's hard to do. So is that maybe the problem? It's the need for assessment that makes this difficult, the need for a qualification or whatever at the end.
4: Steve, I think it is, but also I think it's there's sort of an illusion associated with that. And I think that the kind of the key error or limitation is too often there's this jump into a course because we need a course to drive a particular business outcome, but not necessarily sufficient thought about exactly what the very clear business outcomes that need to happen and how the executive team will endorse it and how that success will be measured and how that's applied. And then taking that into thinking about how do we assess the learning? Because to your point, it's not just completing the course and getting the certificate. It's rather thinking about what's the degree of engagement, what's the assimilation of the knowledge and application of it, and then how do we measure that new capability in the business, you know, demonstrate the skills, change behaviors. And I think there's sometimes not sufficient thought given to that component, which results in some of the limitations that you just mentioned just now.
0: All of these courses, and fair play to them, all of these courses will have a feedback session at the end, right? Most of us will leave it blank. We leave it blank probably for two or three reasons. One is we don't think anyone's ever going to read it, and if they do, they're just going to ignore it. Or the feedback will be used against us. The second reason is we just want to get this over with. Now, if that feedback could be done properly, measured properly, and then used properly and used honestly, I imagine that would make a big difference. Because I'm sure what happens is, one of the frustrations of it, is that you'll give the same feedback course after course, and you'll see it's been ignored.
4: Absolutely. And I think the limitation is looking just at or assessing just learner feedback in the context of completed forms, or rather than developing advanced analytics to really dig down into understanding what aspects of the content is engaged with and the degree of engagement, and then understanding how that content is measured in terms of how it's applied in the workplace. And of course, the challenge with that is time and effort, isn't it? You know, and the fear of failure and what that does to someone's job or career prospects. And so I think the big thing to do is to try and map how we turn learning experience into data and data into decisions, because that really helps us understand what our failures are and what our successes are and how we then continue to evolve our learning content so that we drive real business success.
0: Michael Gulam there, the CEO of G&G Advocacy, looking at how companies are just getting learning wrong in 2026.
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0: Personal finance this week, Warren Ingram, the co-founder at Galileo Capital, looking at one of our favorite investment debates. Should you buy a rental property? Property to rent out. They looked at some of the hidden costs, some of the risks, some of the responsibilities that come from being a landlord. It's not just about changing the light bulb. It's about so many other things. Warren Ingram has some very interesting views.
8: I think it's maybe allowing, like any good investment decision doesn't start with what you believe. It starts with what do the numbers tell me? So I would say that if you're having this kind of a conversation with yourself or with a partner and you're kind of discussing this, don't start on the basis that I know property is a great investment, or alternatively, I know it's a terrible investment. Start with, I mean, I'm doing a value, like I'm doing a number conversation. It's called investing. It must be about numbers. I do this so that I make more money than I had 5 or 10, 15 years ago. And I think a lot of the time this debate starts emotively. It starts with your parents, your grandparents, or somebody saying, don't pay off, you know, the landlord's bond, and you should be the landlord. And, you know, there's so much demand for property. Look how many buildings they're building around Sandton or whatever the deal is. All of that's nice, but it doesn't get to a number. So I would say one looks at numbers once and first and second and third and fourth, and then you start to think about all the other stuff afterwards. And I bet you most people that have got a good story did the numbers properly. Most people have got the horror story. I'm not saying it's their own fault, but they probably didn't do the numbers like they should have.
0: Okay. So if, for example, you buy a flat for 1.2 million rand, you're paying a bond of over 20 years, your interest rate's, you know, 11%, your bond payment is sort of around 12.5, you would have to find a good tenant and to go from there. And that's the starting point for this conversation.
8: Yeah. And I think a lot of the time people don't do that

0: bond is going to be bigger than the rent that you can earn. So in the very first month, and it might well be for 3, 4, 5 years, your rent is not going to be at the rent that you're earning is not going to be at the level of your bond repayment. We haven't even got to the costs of, okay, what about all the other stuff that I've got to pay to be an owner? It's not just your bond. There's a whole lot of things that you have to pay in addition. And I think it's that very first conversation that you've got to get right on day one. Okay, fine. This bond is only 1.2. It's a nice apartment. It's close to the city, whatever. It's easy to travel. You know, it's not that expensive. It's 1.2. Fine. That's not the conversation. What's the rent that I can earn from a property like that that is close and all of those things?
1: You mentioned other costs. I mean, this is often the thing, right? Is that you look at the bond and you'll think, well, that's the big number. That's my target. Okay. That's what I've got to do. But suddenly, and I mean, this is the thing about property, all sorts of other things start to come literally out of the woodwork.
0: Like the analogy. Mm. So you've got, firstly, we've got your fellow shareholder in the property, which is the tax man. So you're going to have to pay your municipality. You're going to have to pay rates. You're going to have to pay, if it's an apartment, that means it's a body corporate. So that means you're going to have to pay levies on top of the rates. Then you're going to have to pay for the insurance of the stuff inside the apartment. Not saying if you're renting it out, you're not insuring the kettle and the fridge, but you're insuring the carpets and the walls and all those kinds of things as well. So you've got insurance as well. I would suggest as well that you're setting aside money every single month from the very first day for when the place needs to be repainted or the carpets need to be redone. And you hope that that's not with a nightmare tenant that does it after the first lease. You hope that's in 5 or 10 years time. So all of those costs are in addition to the bond that you've got to pay.
1: We're talking to Warren Ingram in Personal Finance tonight. Your questions for him about rental property. Does it make sense to buy a rental property and then to try and let it out? What do you need to know? What are the hidden costs? Are there any benefits? Does it work? How do the success stories actually work? Your questions for an 011-883-0702, 021-446-0567. And your voice note questions as well on 072-702-1702. There are other things too. I mean, you have to often pay someone to manage the property, or you have to put in the hours yourself.
0: Yeah. So, I mean, I love this. You know, people say, no, I'm just going to get an agent and they'll take care of me.
1: Yeah.
0: They'll look after everything. Really. What they want is they want to get someone into that property as fast as possible, and then they want to earn their 5% or 10% a month thereafter. And if it goes wrong, what they've lost is their little bit of the rent.
1: Yeah.
0: That's all they've lost.
1: They don't care.
0: Maybe it's an opportunity for them to get someone else in again. You know? And so they go. So unfortunately, you've got to look at this and say, if you're going to pay an agent, it's not fire and forget. You just need to know that. So you're going to pay the agent, you're going to pay the rates, you're going to pay the levies, you're going to pay the insurance, all of those things. I think you're probably in for a good few thousand, probably closer to 4,000 on top of the bond repayment.
1: Sure.
0: And I did a quick search for, you know, in preparation for the show and looking just around this area, what would be a one bedroom apartment? Let's go at that 1.2 million. And I think you're going to be, you know, pretty happy to get rent of about 8,500 a month. So you're paying out 12,500 or 12,000, whatever the number is for your interest. You know, let's say you get a decent interest rate. So now you're paying 12,000 on the mortgage. You're paying another, let's say four on all the other costs that you have to pay. And you're getting an eight and a half. You're going backwards pretty quickly. So in your first year, you might well be back, underwater by about, let's say between 80 to 90,000 Rand in year one. And that's if everything's gone well. That's if the tenant's paid on time. Everything's worked out. So it is a real thing to be able to say, have you done that number before you buy?
1: Sure. I mean, it's amazing how many costs they are, but you sort of forget that this is a property and properties come with costs. And that takes you straight into the should you rent or should you buy debate as well.
0: Yeah. So maybe, I mean, I don't want to paint the picture that buy to let is always a bad idea. I don't think that's true. I think making a buying decision to any investment is what price can I pay? Can I get a really good low price? So, for example, if new apartments are being built at 1.2 million, and you're close to Sandton, can you find an old apartment? Maybe you spend 100,000, and you're paying maybe 900,000, and suddenly the 8,500 rent that you're getting versus a 900,000 rand property is that. Is that a better deal? Can you start to make the numbers work? Or is there some special situation where you find, you know, someone that's happy to pay a much higher rent for stability or certainty or something? So there will be times when your starting price or the starting rent make it a very attractive

0: attractive proposition. And I think that that's the thing that people don't, the sum that they don't do. So yes, understand your running costs are probably, as I say, 3,000 or 4,000 per year, sorry, per month, more than what your bond's going to be as well. It's your bonds on top of that. But now, how can I make these numbers work? Mm. And if you can't make the numbers work, then ignore what everyone's telling you, all the armchair experts, and just go, this is a lousy investment for me for now. I'm going to park it and do something else.
1: Okay, there are also big risks. And the first big risk, and this happens so often, is that your flat is got no one in it for a while. So you've got the bond and you've got no money coming in.
0: Yeah, and you know, either that you just don't get a tenant, or the real nightmare, you get a tenant that comes in for 3 months and then stops paying.
1: Yeah.
0: Now, in South Africa, I think it takes an average of 6 months to follow the process to get a tenant out who has stopped paying. You've got to follow. There's a very strict process that's, you know, written down in our law, and you've got to follow that process. You can't just, you know, lock them out and say, well, you know, get some like bouncer to come and bounce the tenant out. You've got to follow the process.
1: And there's lights and water in the meantime.
0: Lights and water. You've got to pay the bond. You've got to pay your rates, all of those things. And now you've got to pay some lawyer to go through the process of all the things you've got to do. So that's the nightmare scenario. But back to the tenant deal, you know, if you're in a one-bedroom apartment, it doesn't mean that that person's going to stay there for the next 10 years. They're probably going to move every 2 or 3 years themselves, and you'll be getting a turnover. So you might well be losing 1 month of rent every year. And just to work it out, that's 8%. So 8% of your income every year, if you've got turnover of property, is just being lost to an empty place. It's almost impossible to say, okay, you're out on the 31st and then you're in on the 1st.
1: Yeah.
0: The likelihood is it's empty for a month if you're lucky. And if you're very unlucky, 3, 4, 5, 6 months.
1: Sure. There's also concentration risk, which is about the amount of your capital, the amount of your money you're putting in one place.
0: Yeah. So this is the eggs in the baskets conversation. So you know, the way I would say this is, we take 1.2 million rand. We borrow, actually, we don't even take our own money. We borrow 1.2 million rand from a bank. Remember, these are not your friends. It's a bank. And I say to you, why don't we go and buy one share that only has one customer and only works in one market in one city? This is a great investment.
1: Yeah.
0: You know, the best thing that you could possibly do. But when you do that for property, somehow people are okay with that. So the concentration risk is simply, now you're taking all the eggs you have, and you're borrowing money, and then you're putting them in this basket, and then you hope that this basket's going to be okay. We've all lived in Joburg in a time when the property prices go down, and so that story doesn't always work out. It does work out if you're extremely lucky and you've got a place on the south coast of Natal or in the Western Cape or Hoedspruit or something, but it doesn't always work out.
1: Okay. We need to consider SARS. I mean, we always need to consider SARS. Death and taxes are certainties. Where does SARS come into the picture? Because this is income, and also there might be capital gains tax too.
0: Yeah, people, you know, especially first-time landlords, this is the thing that catches a lot of people. So they start this and they think it's fine. It's my property. This isn't a salary. It's not. There's no PAYE. I'm fine. I don't have to pay tax on this. Unfortunately, rent is definitely taxable. It's exactly the same as if you were earning interest. It's part of the taxable income. It's going to attract income tax. So yes, you do have to pay, and you have to pay it from the very first year that you're in this deal. So don't forget that. What is nice is legitimate expenses. You can't now go and write off a whole lot of things like your new wardrobe because you had to make yourself look nice for potential tenants. Real expenses, real maintenance, those things you can write off against the tax. The tax you have to pay. And also then the interest that you're paying on the home loan, that's an expense you can write off. So there is a benefit to using SARS to help you in this deal. But remember now, it's not your property. It's a property that you're renting out. And when you sell that property one day, you're going to have to pay capital gains tax on the whole value of the entire profit. Why am I emphasizing that? When you sell your own private home, the thing you live in, you get quite a nice big gain before you have to start paying tax. It's about 3 million rands worth of profit before you actually start to pay capital gains tax on your rental property, capital gains tax from the first cent.
1: Okay. Just to sort of also manage the fact that you are paying money, so you're paying a bond. If your bond and the rent come to the same, if you're just covering your costs effectively with the rent, won't all of that be deducted from the tax anyway? Would there be no tax?
0: No, because when you pay your mortgage, your home loan. And unfortunately, it's not all, well, maybe fortunately, unfortunately, but that whole value is not just interest. So a portion of it is actually capital that you're repaying.
1: Right.
0: And so there's no benefits to that. It's only the interest portion of the repayment.
1: Okay. It's 12 minutes now to 8 o'clock. We have a question from Gail. Gail, hi. She says, I'm 47 years old. I have a retirement annuity I bought 12 years ago. I've been paying money into the RA every month. It's not doing well. It seems the growth has been poor. The fees are high. When I raised this with the advisor who sold me the policy, he said I must not cash it out and I would be penalized if I stopped contributing more money. He said it will come right if I just keep paying the last 8 years until I am 55. Should I keep going or should I cancel this policy? Yeah, that's a very interesting question, actually. What should Gail do, Warren? I mean, this happens often.
0: I can't say rude words on the show. So I'm trying to.
1: Yes, you can.
0: let's say this, Gail. Number one, I'm really sorry. Number two, what you can do is you can ask for a quote, which is called a paid up value quote. So what it'll do is, let's say your RA is worth R1 million. That's what they tell you the fund value is. If you ask them for a paid up value, what that will mean is, if I stop adding any money to this, what's the value then? And it might be a bit lower, but it gives you an idea of what the penalty will be. So that would be the first thing to do. The second thing is a Section 14 quote, which is you transfer this RA from this company to an investment platform where the fees should be much better, because I suspect this is about fees. And find out what that value is. So you might find that your RA is worth R1 million, but they're going to penalize you R100,000, which sounds like a huge amount of money, and I know it is, but it's 10%. And I feel that if you've got 8 years to age 55, and then you might carry on working to 65, what you want to do is go to a place where your fees are not 3.5% or 4% a year. They might be 1% or 2% a year. So that 10% that you might be paying as a penalty now, which I know is galling, actually you could make it up over a couple of years and then get many more years of good capital growth. So I would ask for those quotes to find out what the penalty will be, and then make the decision. I feel don't be fooled by that you've only got 8 years. Yeah. You've got 8 years plus. So don't get stuck by that argument.
1: Very quickly, shouldn't an RA always do relatively well? Why do some of them do so badly?
0: I mean, to give credit, sometimes it's just the market conditions are not favorable. But a lot of the time, when it's these kinds of structures where there's big upfront fees, then there's big annual fees, and it's hard to figure out what you're actually paying, it's because you're paying an enormous amount of fees.
1: Yeah.
0: So even though the actual investment's doing well, it's being dragged down and kind of ground to a halt by very high fees that's making this advisor obviously very rich.
1: Sure. Okay, one or two voice note questions. Let's take the first one on 072-702-1702.
2: Hi, Warren and Steve. Great show. This is Kathy from Sandton, and I have a question. We have a house, and we're considering selling it. We haven't built a lot of equity on it, but we think we can get not a substantial amount, but enough to put on a deposit for our next home. But our debate is, should we lease it out or wait until it gets a little bit more equity? Because in our area, we can lease for like. So the example you gave, 12,000 for 12,000, we can't get that, but we would have to then pay the shortfall of the levies. So we're not sure if it's worth the hassle, or should we just sell the house, get a little bit of equity, and move to the next house with a little bit of that as a deposit? Because right now we're debating, if we don't get the exact price we're looking for, it might not be worth selling.
1: Yeah, Warren, I mean, this is how people end up with two properties, isn't it? Because they move on to the next one.
0: It's such a like an intuitive thing. Well, I know the property well. I'm sure I can rent it out and everything will be fine. But back to the point we raised a bit earlier, what happens if your tenant is a nightmare tenant? And now you've bought a new place, and so now you've got to fund new bond, and you've now got a problem tenant in the one that you were banking on where to pay off some of that bond. My view is, if you treat this as a proper business and it's not a fire and forget scenario, maybe it makes sense. But in most instances, if you don't want to become a professional property investor where you're managing buildings and you're managing tenants and you can make some profit out of the thing, sell the thing, and then put all of that into the house that you're going to live in, and then you keep that bond as low as possible. And you know, the whole trick here is still to try and be debt-free and build capital so that it compounds for you, not to then say, well, I've still got now two sets of debt, or one and 10%. You know, like, I think you want to be debt-free. That's really the power here.
1: Okay, so that does make sense, actually. And we've got another voice note for you as well this evening.
3: Hi, Stephen. This is Fred from Clayville. I just want to find out from Warren, right? I've got a property which is about 1.1 million, right? I'm almost done. There is about 6,000 rands left for me to pay it off, right? So now I want to find out from Warren Ingram, is it advisable, boss, in 2 months time I'll be turning 16, is it advisable for me to pay off that house and then get another property? I understand you guys are talking about buying property to rent out. Or
1: Warren Ingram there, the co-founder of Galileo Capital, looking at whether rental property really works as an investment. You've been listening to The Best Bits of The Money Show, a digest of some of the best interviews from the show this week. If you'd like to hear more, please go to our website or your podcast app and search for The Money Show. Thanks for listening. Always, as always, a good idea to share some of our content with other people that might have a bearing on their lives. We'll be back on The Money Show, 6 o'clock on Monday. Have a good weekend.
4: 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Turning intent into execution. That's how Absa are invested in Africa's energy future. This is EWN.
5: Good evening, I'm Maki Malapo. We begin with breaking news. The Pretoria High Court has ordered the reinstatement of Tshwane City Manager Johan Mettler. The DA and Trade Union Solidarity, which Mettler is a member of, approached the Pretoria High Court this week on an urgent basis to overturn resolutions taken in a council sitting earlier this month. One of the decisions was Mettler's precautionary suspension. The court has suspended the vote and resolution taken, interdicting the Speaker and the Tshwane Council. Meanwhile, in other news just in, Eastern Cape Judge President Selbin Benenge has successfully interdicted his impeachment. Benenge approached the courts after the Judicial Service Commission recommended his impeachment, overturning a decision by the Judicial Conduct Tribunal on his sexual harassment case. He's accused of sexual harassment by Secretary Andy Swamengo, while the JCT cleared the judge president, finding him not guilty of gross misconduct. The JSC overturned this, recommending his impeachment. He has now successfully halted that process, pending the finalization of his review application. In the Western Cape, a new police commissioner takes charge of the province tomorrow, but one of the province's most experienced detectives says leadership alone won't stop the cycle of violent crime. Lieutenant General Sizakele Tyanki officially succeeds Lieutenant General Thembisile Patekile, who retired last month. Tyanki takes over as the Western Cape continues to grapple with violent crime, gang violence and extortion. His appointment forms part of the SAPS's police reset agenda aimed at strengthening leadership and improving policing in high crime areas. Ntutuzela Nene has more.
6: Former Western Cape Detective Head and Major General Jeremy Vieri says the new provincial commissioner must deliver a real reset of policing. He says the priority should be directing more resources to detectives and specialized units to dismantle organized crime and gangs. Vieri says the second priority is rebuilding stronger partnerships with communities that go beyond traditional community policing forums.
7: And we need a person who can, for a type of strategic direction, that can harness beyond the confines of the way community policing was seen in the bureaucratic relationships with CPFs. We need something mass-based here.
6: Vieri says only a combination of stronger investigations, specialized policing, and genuine community partnerships will make a lasting impact on crime in the Western Cape. Ntutuzelo Nene, Eyewitness News.
5: Limpopo has a new top cop with Jan Skeepers officially appointed as the province's police commissioner. Skeepers has been acting in the role since May following the retirement of former commissioner Thembi Radebe. His appointment was announced during a media briefing today. Mungezi Koko has more.
8: Jan Skeepers began his career in the SANDF before joining the SAPS, where he rose through the ranks to serve in a number of senior leadership positions. Acting National Police Commissioner Buleng Dimpane says Skeepers' appointment follows his successful stint as acting provincial commissioner.
9: Therefore, gives me great pleasure to announce the appointment of the provincial commissioner, Lieutenant General Jan Petrus Skeepers.
8: In his acceptance speech, Skeepers pledged to strengthen the fight against crime, saying police would need the support of communities to succeed.
10: To the community outside there, I want to ask you, Retsepeng, trust us. We are going to change this province, but we cannot do it alone.
8: Skeepers will officially assume his new role as Limpopo's provincial police commissioner tomorrow. Monke Zikoko, Eyewitness News.
5: And the South African Reserve Bank says crypto assets must be subject to the same regulatory standards as traditional financial institutions to ensure a level playing field. Speaking at the bank's annual general meeting, Governor Lesetja Kganyago said while cryptocurrencies and stable coins have the potential to make cross-border payments faster and cheaper, they must not be allowed to create loopholes for capital controls or financial crime. Kganyago defended the Reserve Bank's draft cross-border crypto regulations, saying South Africa cannot have strict reporting requirements for banks and other financial institutions while allowing a weaker framework for crypto assets.
11: Our broad task as regulators is to achieve a balance, to limit risks without stifling innovation. Of course, finding that balance is not easy, and our efforts can leave people unhappy.
5: Gold's trading at $4,054.21 an ounce. The rand's at 16.53 to the dollar, at 22.29 to the pound, at 19.07 to the euro. Brent crude oil is at $90.06 a barrel. A look at your weather. Clear skies in store for Gauteng tomorrow. Joburg drops to overnight lows of 6 degrees and peak at highs of 17. Pretoria is at 7 and 21. Vereeniging's at 3 and 18. Clear skies in the mother city with light and variable winds tomorrow at a low of 14 and a high of 27 degrees. The breaking top story in Eyewitness News this hour. The Pretoria High Court has ordered the reinstatement of Tshwane City Manager Johan Mettler.
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1: 6 minutes after 8 p.m., a very good evening to you. Welcome to Car Talk on Cape Talk. My name is Jacob Mashokwa. Today is Friday, the 31st of July. Whew! It's been a week. It's been a month. Happy to be here in one piece chatting about cars yet again. Happy birthday to my sister, Matsela, by the way. It's her birthday on the 31st of July. And happy belated birthday to Amber. She was partying it up. A few days ago. I mean, I tried to call her. I tried to take her out for lunch. She was too busy for us. But yeah, happy birthday, Amber. I hope the 40th birthday was amazing. Okay, with that out the way, let's get Car Talk started. So, what I need to be asking you guys today is something very, very important. So you have to be tuned in for that. But I must tell you what's coming up. We'll be chatting about the Supercar Rhino Run. It set a Guinness World Record recently where over 200 supercars gathered at one place. So we'll be chatting to the organizer. And then a really interesting event taking place in Johannesburg called the Idle Auto Expo is having a one-of-a-kind setup where a gentleman by the name of Akira Nakai will be literally building a whole car live for people to see at the Idle Auto Expo. Now, if you don't know who Akira Nakai is, a quick Google search will tell you that this is a Japanese automotive tuner and founder of Porsche aftermarket tuning company RAUW. It's better called RWB. So this man, you must have seen the videos online. He literally has a cigarette in one hand and he's busy just crafting the arches on these cars, making them look so amazing with these wide body kits, mainly Porsche 911s. I know he's done a handful of Ferraris, etc. But the cool thing is this, he touched down on South African soil all the way from Japan this morning. And he'll be building a Porsche 997 Carrera 4S live between Saturday and Sunday at the Idle Auto Expo. So I put in a favor. I called in a friend of a friend of a friend of a friend so that we can chat to the organizer of the event. His name is Alistair. So he'll be joining us in a bit. And then a little later on the show, we chat to Saud Variawa. He's from Toyota's GR team, Gazoo Racing team. And he'll be chatting about the Rally Raid event taking place later this month in Otaniqua. And then Ruben van Niekerk will be joining us to, of course, give us our live garage glossary. And then he'll be telling us about VW Motorsport's fastest Golf GTI ever built. That's all I can say.
14: 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Ruben's going to tell us about it because Ruben got to see it in action. And then we'll wrap up the show at around 10 to 9 with Avon Middleton. He's the Top Gear South Africa editor. He went to the UK not so long ago and he got to test drive this Range Rover GT. So we'll have a conversation about his expedition to the UK. And then we'll also ask Amber, we need to ask Avon about the F1 calendar. The slight switch up on the F1 calendar with a new, or rather another track that will be included in this year's F1 calendar. So he's known to do everything F1. But after the F1 conversation, we have to talk about this Range Rover GT. Very, very, very interesting escapades Avon Middleton has been up to. Anyway, the time is now 8:09. Welcome to Car Talk.
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14: So the question I'm asking you today, or rather our garage glossary for today, it's called crawl mode. Crawl mode. Crawl mode. Did you hear that? Crawl mode. So Ruben will be giving us a breakdown of the garage glossary at around 20 to 9. But you're welcome to send through whatever you think crawl mode means on 072-567-1567. 072-567-1567. Send us a voice note or a WhatsApp. I want to know what you know about crawl mode. Crawl mode. That's very interesting, Ruben. And then the other thing that I'm asking you today on Car Talk is, what are your top three road trip essentials? What are your top three road trip essentials? For me, one is definitely some good biltong. Number two, an energy drink or a good coffee. Something just to, you know, pump up the adrenaline a little, just so I'm on my toes. But the more important one is a banging playlist.

0: So what are your top three road trip essentials? For me, it's biltong, energy drink, and a banging playlist. I love this type of music. Shout out to Black Coffee bringing in a song called Drive to be able to play on a car show on Cape Talk. Sometimes you can get away with a few things, hey? I hope the big boss is not listening, but hey, that is my top three essential for a road trip. Biltong, a good energy drink or a good coffee, and a very good playlist. What is your top three road trip essentials? Send me a WhatsApp voice note on 072-567-1567. You can even send an SMS, 31567. So send through your voice notes. Let me know what your top three road trip essentials are. Welcome to Car Talk.
1: Whether you drive it,
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0: So we move away from road trip essentials for now, but it doesn't mean you can't stop sending through your voice notes and your WhatsApps. I gave you the number. Make sure you send it through on 072-567-1567. I want to look at this now. The Rhino Run has made history after setting a new Guinness World Record for the largest parade of supercars, with an incredible 243 qualifying vehicles taking part at the Kyalami Grand Prix circuit. The event began with a spectacular convoy from FNB Stadium, escorted by the Johannesburg Metro Police Department, before hundreds of exotic cars lined Kyalami's main straight in a breathtaking display of automotive excellence. The record surpassed the previous benchmark by 73 supercars, making it a landmark moment for South Africa's motoring community. But the Rhino Run itself is about far more than breaking records. It's created to raise awareness and funds for rhino conservation. The event supports Rhino Connect and orphaned rhino initiatives, while also benefiting local communities and schools. Now joining us on Car Talk is Tommy Roos, who is the founder and organizer of the Supercar Rhino Run. Tommy, a very good evening to you, sir, and welcome to Car Talk.
3: Good evening, Jacob, to you and your listeners. It's good to be here.
0: Awesome. Tell me something about this unique responsibility of yours to assist with the Guinness World Records, and you were an adjudicator as well, and having the official count from somebody from the Guinness World Record. What was going through your mind knowing that every single car had to be accurately verified?
3: So, Jacob, I just have to correct you there briefly. I wasn't actually one of the adjudicators, although I was the main organizer for the event. Of course, you know, bringing an organization like Guinness World Records in comes with a high standard.
0: Yeah.
3: And of course, they did have to appoint two expert witnesses to help us with the final tally of supercars on the day. And that was quite an overwhelming experience. And I'll tell you why. I mean, we had over 400 applications for the event. And, you know, we do our best to obviously vet those that we believe may make the cut. And that was finally whittled down to, I believe, 347 cars that were ultimately registered on the day. Just over 300 pitched up and a couple that we weren't expecting. But we know that over 300 rolled into Kyalami on the day.
0: Wow.
3: And, of course, the final count, the final adjudication. Look, a number of cars are disqualified for various reasons. They didn't meet the prestige requirement or the aerodynamics or the power requirements and so on. Very strict judging criteria. But the final tally, 243 supercars on display.
0: So when you guys made the call for this, did you think you were going to break the world record already? You spoke a bit about the applications already. Did you have a hint that you'd reach this record?
3: Not at all. Look, it was never part of the plan from the start. The event in its sixth year now has just grown, you know, almost doubling in numbers every year.
0: Mm-hmm.
3: And so to be going for a record like that in the sixth year, I think is just telling of the nature of the event and the tremendous amount of support that we get. But it all started last year when, look, you know, people talk about records, and we knew that the existing record was on 179, set in Cambodia by one of the Gumball rallies. And at our event last year, we had 180 cars.
0: Yeah.
3: So with that in mind, of course, we realized we could do a heck of a lot better, you know, putting a Guinness World Record on the line this year. And we went for it.
0: Wow, that's fantastic. Let's put that aside for a second, Tommy, and let's talk about Rhino Run itself. You said it's been around for 6-odd years already. Can you tell me about how that concept started, the Rhino Run concept?
3: Sure. So it started many years ago. I'd seen something on social media, one of those things that really touches your heart. So a lot of these types of things start that way, something that really tugs at your heartstrings. And I had seen a post on social media of a baby orphan rhino drinking a bottle of milk. And then, of course, that grabs your attention. And then reading the tragic story behind it, and obviously the people that were, tasked with caring for this little orphan, after its mother had been poached. And I always said to myself that, if I ever had a platform from which to do something to give back, this is something that would mean a lot to me to be able to get involved with. And that opportunity came a few years later when my business partner and I, we acquired Ferris Cars, which is the Ferrari dealership out in Fourways in Sandton. And that was in 2020. And the very next Mandela Day, we were looking for something to do, to give back. And the Rhino Run was born with a couple of phone calls. It didn't take long before we had 30 Ferraris in convoy for a Sunday morning breakfast drive, everybody bringing milk, and it just spiraled from there.
0: Literally, it's done so well. So now that you've got this Guinness World Record under your belt, what's the plan for next year?
3: Man, I'll tell you what, the need for support in this area of conservation is just, I think people become numb to the amount of rhino poaching that's still going on. I mean, since 2010, we've lost 10,000 rhinos to poaching, obviously leaving a lot of orphans behind needing special care and treatment and recovery. And we only have 13,000 left. So the point is, until that trend stops, we will not stop, and we will continue to build bigger and better. We have a couple of ideas for next year. We have some big ambitions, and we will keep doing what we do. To help spread the word, raise money in support of these initiatives, and of course gather as much milk as possible for the babies.
0: Tommy, we wish you the best of luck, man. Thank you so much for joining us on Car Talk, the founder and organizer of the Supercar Rhino Run, Tommy Roos. Have yourself a fantastic one, brother. Hopefully next year I will be there. I'll come with something strong, and maybe we can do another world record.
3: I will immediately offer you the passenger seat in the lead vehicle next to me.
0: Aha! There we go. We are done. Tommy Roos, thank you so much for your time. Have a good one. Tommy Roos just telling us about an amazing thing. Guinness World Record. South Africa holds that title now after 243 vehicles lined up at the iconic Kyalami Grand Prix circuit. How amazing is that? We as South Africans can be really proud of what we have done here. So a big shout out to Tommy.
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0: And the question I'm asking you today is, what are your top three road trip essentials? 0725671567 is the number. We got a message coming in here saying, gospel music, biltong, and lots of sweets. That coming from Maka Eso. Gospel music, biltong, and lots of sweets. Hey? This biltong thing is serious, bruh. This biltong thing is so, so serious. Mandy also sending a WhatsApp saying, evening, my darling Jacob. Oh, Mandy, thank you. Top three road trip must-haves for me. Lekker homemade smashed egg and mayo, and good mayo on a fresh seed bread. Wow. Cape Talk to listen to on the radio, and lots of tissues for roadside wee-wees. I drive a Mini Cooper convertible. There we go, Mandy. There we go. That's very important. Roadside wee-wees. We don't really talk a lot about roadside wee-wees, but those things happen. These things happen. So let me know what your top three road trip essentials are. Send me a message on 0725671567. I told you what mine are. Biltong, energy drink, and a playlist. A banging playlist. That's what I usually go with. And if you weren't listening and you're just joining us right now, I got to play Black Coffee Drive on Cape Talk, probably for the very first time in history. Yeah. And I might get into trouble for it, but I think it's well worth it. So your top three road trip essentials, send them through on 0725671567. And then also, if you know what crawl mode stands for, you're welcome to send through a message there as well. That's our garage glossary for today. Crawl mode. Send through your guesses. I've given you the number. Let me know what your thoughts are on that.
1: Whether you drive it,
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1: with Jacob Mashokwa.
0: Now, from one thing that started as a first in South Africa, a Guinness World Record with supercars, here's something also that is a world record, or at least a South African record. Few names command as much respect in the world of custom Porsche building as Akira Nakai, the founder of RWB. Nakai Sun has earned a global following for his bold, handcrafted, wide-body Porsche creations, each one uniquely designed and built entirely by hand. His unmistakable style has transformed classic Porsche sports cars into rolling works of art, making every build a highly anticipated event for enthusiasts around the world. Now, for the very first time, that's what I said, record-breaking, South African motoring fans will have the opportunity to witness that artistry literally up close. At this year's Idle Auto Expo, Akira will build Africa's very first RWB Porsche live in front of an audience, a landmark moment not only for Porsche enthusiasts, but for the country's custom car scene. We now chat to Idle Auto Expo organizer Alistair Mark Andrew, a good friend of mine as well. Alistair, such a pleasure to have you on this evening. How did you pull this one out the hat?
4: Thanks, Jacob, for having me on your show. It was a lot of hard work. It took us two and a half years to actually get Akira Nakai to Idle Auto Expo this year. And it's a bucket list or a dream,
0: yeah,
4: to actually have him, build a vehicle at the Idle Auto Expo. And it's also something awesome that we wanted people from South Africa to get that experience as well. Sometimes it's left up to us as event organizers to create an experience that's more like entertaining. Every year we look at something that's totally, different.
0: Mm.
4: And this time we wanted, last year we brought Hector, the Fast and Furious, actor. And that was a cool experience. I mean, people started seeing, okay, we are a show that's actually bringing out, and we investing in all these actors and automotive personalities, and to bring them to South Africa, it's not easy. So,
0: I can imagine. Yeah. But let's take it back a little and talk about Idle Auto Expo. How did the concept of Idle Auto Expo come about? I know you've been in the motoring space for many, many years. I mean, you've even had a publication where modified vehicles were literally the main thing that you were known for on your magazine. How did the concept of Idle Auto Expo come about?
4: Okay, so, I had a magazine, Maxima Ride, and from there, I mean, it was a publication that we had for about 9 years, I think.
0: Wow.
4: And it was awesome. We enjoyed it. That idea came from Max Power magazine, which we loved from overseas. We always, went to the CNA as young boys, and, it was fascinating for us. And I said one day we'll own our own magazine and stuff like that. And it was just a dream. You make it happen. But Idle. So eventually magazines sort of died off because of social media and stuff like that. So we had to look or think outside the box. But from there, I went into they started a media company, transitioned. And then with Idle, it was in 2020, it was COVID. And one of my mates, because I'm so well known in the automotive industry, a lot of people know me. And then chatting to one of my mates, and he says, things are a bit tough now, and it was tough, in COVID time. And then so what actually happened was that I said, okay, I always wanted to have this awesome expos. It was something that I haven't done before. So I said, no, let me try it. I actually had one in 2016. Wasn't much of a success. And I said, no, let me try again. I'm not that type of person to just give up. I said, let's try again. And let's create something where automotive companies can come together and network. That's what we want to do. We want to keep the automotive industry alive.
0: Oh,
4: and,
0: wow.
4: So in order to do that, we've got to give them a platform, right?
0: Totally understand.
4: So we give them a platform. Yeah, you're saying?
0: I wanted to say, now let's talk about how you go about choosing an ideal location for something like an Idle Auto Expo. This one taking place at Monte Cassino. How did you decide that this would be an ideal place to host an expo of this magnitude?
4: Look, we started off at the Mall of Africa. Mm. We proposed something to Mall of Africa like in 2022. Actually, we proposed it at the end of 2020, and then this kept on moving forward because of, COVID. And then we took a whole parking lot there upstairs, you know, on the top level. And the only challenge that we had there was that you couldn't bring like this big high 4x4s and stuff like that to the event. Mm. So we needed something that was like more ground level, something that was more exciting. And then I proposed something to Monte Casino, and they liked the idea. They liked the concept. They saw what we did at Monte Casino. And ever since I've been here in 2023, so let me tell you this, 2022 and 2023, it was actually a free event for the public.
0: Wow. Wow.
4: Yeah. So we actually, all we did was just create this expo. We had good, some sponsors that just believed in us. And, you know, funny thing is that there's some sponsors that has been with us from day one.
0: Since the beginning.
4: They're still here. Mm. Yeah. And now, this year, if you ever, like, I mean... You know, I know you're in Cape Town now, but if you were here, you would have seen how the show has elevated. Oof. It has elevated big time because the amount of companies now, and I was just chatting to a few mates of mine, that's all here, that's exhibiting with us, and they're saying that they actually speaking about it, like obviously, you know, between themselves, and they're saying, Alistair's show has actually brought out people that, or exhibitors that's actually spending a lot of money on the exhibits, like what you would see at SEMA. Wow. And, you know, that sort of thing, you know, where the guy's actually going out, all like guns blazing. I mean, this year, man, Jacob, you're missing out. But.
0: I know. We're on the line with Alistair Mark Andrew. He's the organizer for the Idol Auto Expo. And this Idol Auto Expo this year has got Porsche legend himself, Akira Nakai, building a one-of-a-kind RWB Porsche at this event. Now, Alistair, tell us more about the car. How did you go about securing this car for this one-of-a-kind kind of build that we're going to be seeing at Idol?
4: Look, a little bit about the car. It is a 997. Everybody, like, you know, it's been leaked. People are seeing it out now. The car arrived here at the show. There's a lot of videos now about the car. I'm actually here currently, as I'm speaking to you, I'm sitting in the car that's, for Akira, you know, that to transport him around, and we're still busy with setup.
0: Oh, I see.
4: Right? Yeah. So, and the car, the it's a 997, so we actually busy, it's not just any 997. When people come in and they see, it's the world's first, it's actually going to be the world's first black edition, RWB black edition.
0: Wow.
4: Right? Because he has never seen a black edition. So we picked him up from the airport today, and I asked him, like, you know, so have you seen a black edition? He hasn't seen a black edition. This is the first black edition he's going to see. He doesn't know what it's like, why it's called a black edition. He doesn't know all of that. So even a few people that were here at the show, they said, you're actually cutting up a black edition. That's a limited amount. There's 1,911 of these in the world.
0: Wow.
4: And then we are going and we're putting an air saw to this thing.
0: Wow. Yeah, the purists are not going to love you. But us car guys who love a proper build are going to appreciate this. Alistair, that's all the time we have. I want to say thank you very much. I wish you all the best of luck with the setup and for everything to flow smoothly this weekend at Monte Casino. Thank you for your time, sir.
4: Come on, take a plane ride. Come and just for even if it's a few minutes, you get here, come and check what it's all about. I think we're going to do that. I think you're going to do that. But anyway, cool. Thanks for having me on your show.
0: Thank you, Alistair.
4: And it was an awesome one. Thank you.
0: Thank you. You're awesome. There's Alistair Mark Andrew talking about the Idol Auto Expo. Hey, a black edition 997 Porsche is going to be built RWB style by Akira Nakai himself. They flew him down from Japan to build this one-of-a-kind car in South Africa. And this is going to be the first ever black edition in the world. Oh, The FOMO is seriously kicking in. My name is Jacob Mushokwa. This is Car Talk on Cape Talk. And I'm still asking you the question, what are your top three road trip essentials? 072-567-1567 is the number to dial. Raz sent a message saying, Biltong, a book, and my driver, Prince, because I'm a passenger princess. Oh, well, there we go. Passenger princess doesn't drive, eh? Passenger princess doesn't drive. 072-567-1567. What are your top three road trip essentials?
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0: It is Car Talk on Cape Talk. This evening, we're chatting to somebody very special, and it's all about the South African Rally Raid Championship. So, to put things into perspective, the 2026 South African Rally Raid Championship is well underway, with competitors already tackling two demanding rounds that have tested both men and machine, and that's across the rugged landscapes of the Free State, the Northwest Province as well. From the fast-flowing terrain around Parys to the grueling marathon challenge in Stella, this year's championship has already delivered plenty of fierce competition and, of course, unforgettable moments. So next up is the highly anticipated Otanequa 400. It's taking place in the spectacular Langkloof Valley near the Otanequa Mountains at the end of August. And if I must say, that's probably the most gorgeous part of the Western Cape and probably the most gorgeous part of the country. Now, to talk more about this, I've invited Saud Variawa of the SA Rally Raid team. He's part of the Toyota Gazoo Racing team. Saud, a very good evening to you, sir, and welcome to Car Talk.
10: Good evening, guys. Thank you for having me.
0: Tell me something, Saud. The championship has already produced some fantastic racing. That includes the Northwest and Parys, etc. Looking back at those opening rounds, what have been the standout moments and biggest surprises of this season so far?
10: Well, we went into the season as a defending champion, and we won the opening round in Parys, which was really nice, you know, to start the season off with a banger. And then we just finished on this past weekend the GR1000 marathon event in Fela. We were fighting for the lead throughout the event, and unfortunately there was some unlucky moment where a spectator car hit me in a liaison section to the stage. So we had to do a lot of mechanic work on the car, and it cost us a lot of time, but it's a pity because our pace was good enough to win the race.
0: And then let's talk about this upcoming Otanequa region. How does that differ from the other stages that you've done so far this season?
10: No, it's quite different to the terrain to what we've done in the first two rounds. I mean, if we look at the first round, it was more farmland racing and crop fields where it was basically a lot of 90s and fence line racing. Whereas when we went to the Stella event this past week, it was thick sand and a lot of and so on, which makes the championship quite diverse. And yeah, in Otanequa, it's mountainous, gravel section. In some section, there's also a bit of forest, if I remember correctly. So it's a good opening three rounds of the season. I mean, we have a bit of everything.
0: Let's pause there now and take it back a little. I don't want to talk rally raid for a second. I want to talk about Saoud, the racing driver himself. You can roll the dice and you can race in different terrains. What is your personal favorite? Do you like the off-road stuff or do you like the on-road stuff?
10: For pure driving, I would prefer the off-road. But if it's racing wise, I prefer the track. You know, having door-to-door races and competitions. Whereas in the track, in the off-road racing, you're sort of by yourself and lonely in the desert. So you don't really see many cars. If you catch someone, you start seeing their dust. And obviously, if you're fast enough, you catch them, you pass them. But track racing gives you that pure adrenaline for that 20, 25 minutes of door-to-door bashing and wheels touching and so on. So if I can't really choose between the two, I like both of them have their pros and their cons, and I'm fortunate enough to have done both, and I'm fortunate enough to have this is my job.
0: The best of both worlds.
10: Yes, 100%.
0: And then let's take it back to Dakar Rally as well. How has that been as a general experience for you to be able to represent Toyota, represent your family, which has a rich racing pedigree, and represent South Africa as well on a global stage?
10: No, I mean, to be this young and have such a brand like Toyota back me, and it's really amazing. You know, they're one of the biggest manufacturers, car manufacturers in the world, and one of the most known brands, the GR brand. So I mean, it's such a good thing for me to be part of the brand, and to be the youngest driver in or one of the youngest drivers in Dakar is really amazing. And what I've achieved so far in Dakar wouldn't have been possible without Toyota. So I'm really thankful for the opportunities that they've given me.
0: So are plans already in place for the Dakar Rally for next year?
10: Yeah, definitely. You know it. There's, you know, we finished the Dakar Rally, and then as soon as we get back, we're already starting to plan for the next one. Although it's a year apart, there's so much of logistics and effort that has to go into planning the event. So obviously this next one is the one that we're hoping to win. We're gonna give it our all and hope for the best. It's my gonna be my fourth Dakar, and yeah, I think I've gained a lot of experience, a lot of the pace is there and stuff. So I'm really, really looking forward to this.
0: Saud, it's going to be your fourth Dakar. How old are you, dude?
10: I just turned 21 in the start of this month.
0: And your racing history is easily over 15 years.
10: Yes, well, I started the karting when I was 5. So
0: Yo.
10: what's that? That's 16 years of racing.
0: Yo, it's in the blood, brother. It's in the blood, hey?
10: Yeah, I'd like to think that.
0: So in closing, before I let you go, just need to know, in terms of this upcoming Otanico 400, for any of our listeners who have never attended a rally raid event, what can they expect to see as a spectator? What are the opportunities like there?
10: I mean, as a spectator, it's the most insane sport to watch. It's basically, the cars look crazy. They're in the middle of nowhere. The engine sounds are amazing. You feel it in your soul. It's just one of the best experiences to ever experience.
0: All right, Saud, we'll leave it right there. Thank you so much for your time, sir. We wish you all the best of luck for Rally Raid and then Otanico 400 specifically. And more importantly, all the best for Dakar for next year, my brother.
10: Thank you so much. Thank you for having me.
0: What a pleasure. His name is Saud Variawa. He's taking place, of course, in the Otanico 400 as part of the Rally Raid Championship, and he represents Team Toyota. He's part of the Toyota GR Racing Team. Such a pleasure to have such young blood, and a pleasure to have somebody with so much determination to be on top, and also somebody who represents Mzansi on a global stage. A big shout out to him and, of course, Toyota for making things possible. It is Car Talk on Cape Talk. My name is Jacob Mushokwa. Stay tuned.
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0: Still asking, what are your top three road trip essentials? What are your top three road trip essentials? 072-567-1567. Send through a voice note or a message on that number and let me know what your top three road trip essentials are. My name is Jacob Mushokwa. This is Car Talk. For now, I want to get into our garage glossary, which I mentioned earlier. It is crawl mode. The garage glossary today is crawl mode. We now have on the line Ruben van Niekerk, our resident contributor and also a journalist with News 24, who is going to be telling us about the fastest Golf GTI built by VW Motorsport. But he promised to start things off with the answer to crawl mode on our garage glossary. Ruben van Niekerk, a very good evening to you, sir. Welcome to Car Talk.
11: Thanks, Jacob. Thanks for having me back.
0: Shall we start things off with the crawl mode? What's crawl mode? What does that really mean?
11: Yeah, so I was driving the new Land Cruiser FJ this week, and I saw that in the car again, that button. And yeah, so basically what

0: You do nothing except, you know, steer the vehicle.
1: Okay, so that's our garage glossary for today. It's called crawl mode. I'm still asking you the question, though. If you are listening, what's your top three road trip essentials? The number 0725671567. Ruben is still standing by. So, yeah, we'll come back to Ruben in a bit.
2: Whether you drive it,
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0: Woo! Woo! That sounds amazing. So that's what I needed you to hear, and listen to that carefully. VW Motorsports South Africa has just unveiled what could be the wildest Golf ever built on local soil, a purpose-built 1,000 horsepower machine designed specifically to dominate hill climbs and time attack events. Developed from the ground up by the Volkswagen Motorsports South Africa team, this extraordinary Golf combines highly modified 2.5-liter Audi 5-cylinder engine, all-wheel drive, and cutting-edge motorsport technology to create one of the fastest Volkswagens ever seen in Mzansi. So it made its official competitive debut at the Zwartkops Top of the Hill Challenge this past weekend, turning heads with its blistering pace and unmistakable 5-cylinder soundtrack. And that's why I asked Ruben van Niekerk to just hang on the line. Ruben got to see this car live. Ruben, what are your thoughts on this car? What is VW doing?
1: Yo, Jacob, yeah, so obviously VW have been at Simola the last few years, and they've brought some international cars. They brought Peter Solberg in an old rallycross car, and Johan Kristoffersson, last year in that electric-powered rallycross car. But I think VW Motorsport decided, well, you know, those cars are quick, but we can do something better, yeah, at home, and I think they've done that.
0: And then after what you saw, do you really think it's going to take on the likes of the Simola Hill Climb as well?
1: Yeah, Jacob, it's very impressive. I mean, the car, I think they did 5 or 6 laps the week before. And you know, these cars take time to evolve. But, you know, within the second session of the Zwartkops Top of the Hill, Jonathan Mokgosi was on the pace. He was about a second or so from the record of that event. So for the car to show that kind of pace against cars like, you know, that big winged monster that Franco Scrivanti races up the hill, which has been, you know, developed over 7 or 8 years already. Mm. So they're right there from the start. So I think the thing's going to really, really be quick once they've fine-tuned it.
0: What is it, Ruben, about this Audi 2.5-liter 5-cylinder engine? Why is it that it drives people so crazy, apart from the amazing sound, of course?
1: Yeah, like you said, the sound, it's something unique, and it's an engine that's kind of always been synonymous with motorsport. It was the engine that was in the Quattro in the rally championship back in the day, and this engine has kind of evolved, and it's just, yeah, such an icon. And I think it's great that VW, you know, kind of said, okay, well, let's build a blank slate car, and we could take all the right parts and all the right groceries, and that's the engine that they went with. And, you know, Mike Rowe from Volkswagen Motorsport also said to me they went with it because that engine can reliably make like 800 horsepower easily, and they say this car makes 1,000 horsepower, but he says it's very easy to get, you know, close to that number. The engine's in quite a low state of tune, if you can believe that. So, well, I mean, it's amazing to hear that.
0: Yeah, it's like unbelievable.
1: I remember, like, back in school, you used to get these like option videos from Japan, and those guys were just making 1,000 horsepower in Skylines, and now it's like they say, easy to make that kind of power in a Golf.
0: Incredible, it really is. And then, in closing, from what you saw in terms of performance at Zwartkops, do you think that there was a bit of a limit to what the car actually had? Do you think it could have done better?
1: Yeah, I think they weren't running at a full boost, and, you know, it was on a setup that was kind of just off the workshop floor, kind of, so they haven't fine-tuned suspension or anything. So, yeah, there's definitely time in the car, and, you know, Jonathan himself said there's time that he can find, there's time in the car. So, yeah, I think this thing is definitely going to be fighting for King of the Hill, and it's great to see. It's a local car, and that, you know, a big company like VW Motorsport was really putting their money where their mouth is, and, you know, building a car that we would all love to have built if we had the budget.

0: would love a golf like that. Every petrolhead's dream, and they're making it a reality.
1: They made it a reality. Putting their money where their mouth is. Ruben van Niekerk, thank you so much for your time. Appreciated always for joining us on Car Talk. Have a good weekend, sir.
0: Thanks, you too. Thanks for having me.
1: There we go. Ruben talking about something so cool that was built by VW Motorsport. All I can say is I take my hat off to these guys. Just have a listen to this quickly.
2: So the body shell is a standard Golf 8R. So that's still a steel frame, chrome oly roll cage, lightened as much as we can without compromising rigidity and reliability. And then all the panels are carbon fiber. We've saved as much as we can.
3: 1,200 kilos, give or take, with the driver in it. Obviously, it's a 2.5. Daza. You know, funny enough, we had to readjust the seating position because the first time it hit boost, I fell so far back into the seat, I could barely reach the wheel anymore. I came in and said, I think we need to readjust. So, yeah, it's absolutely bonkers.
2: According to the specs, we can go to 1,050 horse.
3: Prior to this event, we've done a total of 7 test laps in total.
4: So very fitting after 75 years of building cars in South Africa that we bring this car to the fans.
3: Effectively, we're going to treat this as a test. So there's still lots to learn.
1: So there you heard Jonathan Mokgotsi, who was driving the car, as well as the guy who built it, Volkswagen Motorsports, Michael Ellis. So that's them just talking about how excited they are about that build. So nice to be able to play the sound of that car. Oh, can we play the sound of that car one more time, please? Just have a listen to this.

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0: 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Car Talk with Jacob Mashokwa.
1: On Cape Talk.
2: And I'm still asking what your three road trip essentials are. 072-567-1567. Send through your voice notes or your WhatsApp voice notes or your WhatsApp messages. I'm happy to be hearing what your top three road trip essentials are. For now, I want to get into our final conversation. And the conversation sort of starts with a Range Rover. They are about to do something that's never been done before. The iconic British brand has unveiled a first glimpse of its all-new, all-electric Range Rover GT, a sleek four-door grand tourer that promises to combine luxury, long-distance comfort and genuine Range Rover capability in an entirely new package. Could this be the vehicle that blurs the lines between a luxury saloon and an SUV? So to chat more about this is, of course, Top Gear South Africa editor Avon Middleton joining us, who's already had an exclusive early look at the revolutionary new model to find out whether this bold new direction is a glimpse into the future of luxury motoring. Avon Middleton, welcome back. Always a pleasure having you on.
3: Hey, thanks for having me, man. Really, really excited to talk about this one.
2: Yeah, Range Rover GT Electric, does it deserve the GT badge?
3: So I think just to put people into the context, I don't entirely know. I do know that, you know, it was camouflaged. We actually got to see it in the flesh at the factory in the UK. It was highly camouflaged, and as I'm sure you'll see from the pictures. But you know, it looks like a GT with a bit of, I guess, width.
2: Okay.
3: You know, I think you would agree with me. So many cars have that GT badge slapped onto them. And I think some of them don't necessarily do it justice. Mm. A GT really must fill, it's got to tick the boxes of luxury. It's got to tick the boxes of comfort. It's got to also tick the boxes of being able to cover many miles very quickly, but in supreme comfort. And it's also got to have a bit of a sports car bent to it. So if you think of kind of the GTs that I think really hit it on the nail on the head is, of course, Bentley's Continental GT.
2: Yeah.
3: That for me is a proper GT. So you know, in the case of Range Rover GT, it kind of looks like a GT car with a little bit of width. And then I'm sure you'll be able to see it, but, you know, it's a Range Rover. And they were very sort of key about saying, look, it's still a Range Rover. We're not just building like a saloon or just a GT. It still has to have some Range Rover appeal. What that means is really what they're saying is it's got to have some off-road ability as well. So I think it's going to be a GT car with a heck of a lot of power, but I think it's also going to have some sort of suspension, two-stage or three-stage air suspension that allows it to do the things that Range Rover inherently as a brand has to do, which is to go off-road.
2: We got to talk about the elephant in the room here. Range Rover's first all-electric model. Do you think it's about time that they went electric? Because they did a bit of a push, if you have to think about it, considering that Jaguar had the electric cars so much earlier.
3: Yeah. So I think this is just them saying that this model's coming. And I'll tell you why I'm telling you that. This model is coming. Obviously, this is just them introducing it to the world that it is coming. It's going to come into the Range Rover lineup as this GT, an all-new product. But without saying too much, it's not going to be their first electric model. I can only tell you that. I can't tell you what is going to be their first electric model. We can talk about it very soon. I was actually able to see their first all-electric model, but I can't tell you about it until, you know, in about a month's time. So, yeah, to answer your question, it's actually not going to be their first electric model.
2: I see.
3: Yeah, so we can talk about that in a few weeks' time. But essentially, you know, it's going to be built on an all-new platform. It's called the EMA, the Electric Modular Architecture. That's the platform.
2: Mm.
3: So it is the first car that's built on this new platform, which is a platform built specifically for electrified powertrains.
2: Mm.
3: And what that means, and I got to see it and I got to sit in it, is packaging is really good. What I mean by that is how they've managed to deliver boot space, rear seat space, space in the front of the cabin for the driver and the front passenger. It's an incredibly spacious cabin, very airy, very light, and that's what happens when you build a platform specifically for a powertrain, as opposed to trying to fit a powertrain onto an already existing platform. So it's really luxurious, really spacious, and they've gone. I mean, it's unlike anything we've seen from Range Rover before. They've gone with a whole new set of materials.
2: Mm.
3: they have a department called materiality. It's this team of people that just work on what materials are on the inside, what materials are on the outside. And it's just a really smart cabin, very modern, very progressive, a lot of stuff that we've never actually seen before. So it's quite exciting to see that.
2: Okay, we'll have more on that in the next few weeks, I hope. But for now, I got to ask you, Avon, before we let you go, about Bahrain GP now switching into Malaysia GP.
3: Sure.
2: What are your thoughts on that?
3: So I just want to say, man, I think it's great. From a fan perspective, in my opinion, Malaysia's always dished out some cheese historical races. Of course, sometimes it was because of rain. But it's a wonderful racetrack, and it's a wonderful place. And I think if my memory serves me correctly, it went off the calendar partly because F1 and the track just couldn't find an agreement that worked. I believe it was really expensive for them to renew. And so it just didn't quite work out. But essentially, if I can just take you back to the beginning of the year when this war kicked off, they had to drop Bahrain and Saudi Arabia because of the war. So those races fell off the calendar.
2: Yeah.
3: And as we know, the world is still slightly, you know, a mess at the moment in terms of the war and in terms of that area. And there is some concern that at the end of the year, the Abu Dhabi Grand Prix would also be put, you know, under jeopardy. So really what Formula One's trying to do by switching to Malaysia is, A, they're trying to give the fans what they want, which is obviously more racing. We're officially on a 24-race calendar.
2: Okay.
3: But because those two have dropped off, that takes two away. And then, of course, we don't know what's going to happen towards the end of the year when we get to Abu Dhabi. And so it's really just about trying to make sure that all the I's are dotted and the T's are crossed in terms of the Concorde Agreement. The Concorde Agreement says you must have a minimum of 21 races. You said you're going to do a 24-race calendar, but in terms of the agreement, you must have 21 races. So Formula One is just trying to make sure that they do everything correctly and they have to have another race. And Malaysia, I guess, was the easiest one to fulfill that for the contract.
2: Okay, we'll leave it there. Top Gear SA Magazine editor Avon Middleton, thank you always for your time, sir. We'll probably catch up again after the summer break or when you're ready to tell us more about the Range Rover.
3: I've got great news from Ferrari. We can chat about that soon. So I'm looking forward to that.
2: We'll be in touch, sir. Have yourself a fantastic weekend. Take it easy.
3: Thanks, man. You too. Cheers.
2: Cheers. There we go. Avon Middleton giving us a wrap of the Top Gear, or rather the Range Rover GT, which he saw. Interesting car. Can't wait to hear about this EMA platform, a whole new platform for the electric vehicle. And that brings us to the end of the show. Shout out to Amber. Shout out to Daniel. And I have been asking you guys the question, what are your top three road trip essentials? I mentioned a nice playlist. I mentioned Biltong. And I also mentioned a proper energy drink, or at least a good coffee. That's what I said. So we'll wrap things up with the final voice note that's just come in about the top three road trip essentials. From me, Jacob Mashokwa, I'll be back again next week. Don't forget to keep left and pass right. Goodbye.
4: Hi, Jacob. My three essential road trip must-haves is an audiobook, a good playlist, and lots of snacks.

0: manager Johan Mettler. The DA and Trade Union Solidarity, which Mettler is a member of, approached the Pretoria High Court this week on an urgent basis to overturn resolutions taken in a council sitting earlier this month. One of the decisions was Mettler's precautionary suspension. The court has suspended the vote and resolution taken, interdicting the Speaker and the Tshwane Council. In other developments, Eastern Cape Judge President Selbin Benenge has successfully interdicted his impeachment. Benenge approached the courts after the Judicial Service Commission recommended his impeachment, overturning a decision by the Judicial Conduct Tribunal on his sexual harassment case. He's accused of sexual harassment by Secretary Andy Swamengo, while the JCT cleared the judge president, finding him not guilty of gross misconduct. The JSC overturned this, recommending his impeachment. He has now successfully halted that process pending the finalization of his review application. A former top cop, top Western Cape detective, believes the province's new police commissioner is the right person to lead the fight against violent crime. Lieutenant General Sizakele Tyanki officially takes over tomorrow following the retirement of Lieutenant General Thembisile Patekile. He steps into the role as the province's new, continues to battle high levels of violent crime, gang violence, and extortion. Ntutuzela Nene has more.
1: Former Major General and former head of detectives, Jeremy Vieri, says Sizakele Tyanki's extensive policing experience in some of the province's toughest crime hotspots, including Nyanga, together with his leadership in rural and coastal districts, makes him the right person for the job. During his 34-year career, Tyanki has served in several senior leadership roles, including station commander, cluster commander, provincial head of crime prevention, and district commissioner. Vieri says Tyanki is the right fit to lead policing in the province.
2: He is definitely the person who is the right fit for the job at this point in time.
1: Tyanki now faces the challenge of turning that experience into results in one of South Africa's most crime-plagued provinces. Ntutuzelo Nene, Eyewitness News.
0: And in other news, the South African Reserve Bank says lower inflation will lead to lower interest rates. This in support of its new 3% inflation target that will help pave the way for lower interest rates over time. Addressing the bank's 106th annual general meeting, Governor Lesetša Kganyako said the recent oil price shock had pushed inflation higher, but stressed that the increase was temporary. He said the Reserve Bank raised the repo rate to 7% in May to ensure inflation returns to target, adding that the move created the space to leave rates unchanged at July's Monetary Policy Committee meeting.
3: Monetary policy does not control the prices of individual goods and services, but we do have a lot of influence over the longer run buying power of the rand across a broad purchase basket, and we intend to protect that.
0: Hugo Bruch says he's extremely proud to be provided a chance to say goodbye from his position as Bafana Bafana head coach as he bucks a trend of being dismissed via statement by the South African Football Association. The Belgian mentor confirmed today that he's vacating the post after turning down a contract extension. He says homesickness is behind his decision and he'll return home to Belgium after serving as Bafana mentor for 5 years. During his time in charge, Bruch qualified South Africa for back-to-back Africa Cup of Nations and led them to a historic knockout appearance at the 2026 FIFA World Cup.
4: The lonely moments and long periods I was away from my family began to be very difficult for me. And that is the only reason why I leave Bafana Bafana. I leave fantastic people who I worked with during those 5 years. I got an extremely big respect and gratitude, not only from the people who I worked with, but nearly from all South Africa.
0: And the SABC says it will not broadcast the opening fixtures of the 2026-2027 Betway Premiership season scheduled for tomorrow. The public broadcaster says negotiations regarding the PSL sub-licensing agreement have not yet been finalized, adding that discussions with Canal Plus continue progressively. The SABC says it anticipates commencing Betway Premiership broadcasts from August 15th this year, if successfully included in the outstanding agreement. At the same time, the national broadcaster announced that it's wrapped up its agreement with Canal Plus for the broadcast of the 2026 MTN 8 tournament. This means South Africans will enjoy free-to-air coverage of one of the country's premier football competitions. Gold's trading at $4,049.32 an ounce. The rand's at 16.52 to the dollar, at 22.28 to the pound, at 19.05 to the euro. Brent crude oil's at $90.12 a barrel. A look at your weather. Clear skies in store for Gauteng tomorrow. Joburg will drop to overnight lows of 6 degrees and peak at highs of 17. Pretoria is at 7 and 21. Vereeniging's at 3 and 18. Clear skies in the mother city with light and variable winds at a low of 14 and a high of 27 degrees. The top story in Eyewitness News this hour. The Pretoria High Court has ordered the reinstatement of Tshwane City Manager Johan Mettler.
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7: Onto this. I mean, it's a story that sounds almost unbelievable. And of course, if true, it could have profound implications for public health, food safety, and the global fight against antimicrobial resistance. Reports from Zimbabwe suggest some poultry farmers are allegedly feeding antiretroviral medicines to chickens. These are the ARVs that are meant for HIV treatment. This is in the belief that the drugs help the birds grow faster and survive disease. The practice has alarmed scientists and public health experts, not only because ARVs are life-saving medicines for people living with HIV, but because their misuse in livestock could have unintended consequences that will extend far beyond the farm. South Africa is already battling one of the world's biggest burdens of antimicrobial resistance, where bacteria, viruses, and other microbes become resistant to medicines that once killed them. So experts are warning that the misuse of medicines anywhere along the food chain can increase the risk of resistant organisms emerging, threatening both animal and human health. We're joined now by Dr. Linda Bester, the Deputy Chair of the Animal Research Ethics Committee at the University of KwaZulu-Natal. Dr. Bester, I mean, say it isn't true. Tell me it ain't so.
8: I wish I could, but unfortunately, I believe these farmers are desperate, and they're using these HIV pills in their chicken field, and obviously it's illegal black market trick. And they hope it helps to keep their chickens healthy and their profits a bit more.
7: When you first heard the reports that some farmers were allegedly feeding ARVs to chicken to promote health, as a scientist, what was your immediate reaction?
8: Well, it obviously did concern, because as a researcher at Duke NZN, and we're studying food safety, if you're putting medicines, any medicines, into animal feed, and that is definitely a recipe for disaster. So it really makes the meat dangerous, and obviously it creates this drug-resistant germs that we really don't want into our health system.
7: But, I mean, does it work? Does it at least do what those who practice believe it does?
8: No. It's a complete myth. It does not. HIV drugs do not build chicken muscle. They, you know, like, our animals are already genetically engineered to grow faster, you know, normal boiler chicken. So the effect is more like a water retention and a redistribution of unhealthy fat. So the birds really do look bigger, but it's just a watery chemical bloating. It's really not real, and it's really unethically. I can't imagine the metabolic state that these animals are in.
7: One farmer, though, who told the Southern Africa Accountability Journalism Project that her operation grew from 200 to 10,000 birds per two-year cycle period, convinced it works.
8: Yeah, but it's an illusion. Like I said, the chickens really do grow fast because they are genetically engineered. So they bloat up quickly, and the farmers can slaughter at 4 weeks instead of 6. So the common diseases of boiler chicken start normally around 5 weeks. So they basically kill these unhealthy bloated chickens off even before they get there. So it's really not a miracle. It's just the timing tricking, outrunning the natural cause of diseases of chickens rather than slaughtering them. By slaughtering them early, but it's a chemical bloated animal that they are slaughtering.
7: So, I mean, it appears there's quite an organized black market network that supplies ARVs for this purpose.
8: Yeah, it's unfortunately, it seems to be people getting leaked, human medication that is leaked into the system. So, it's a bit sad that they are basically stealing these life-saving medications and then using it as an agriculture commodity. It's basically a serious crime. I think it should really be a concern for the Zimbabwean authorities.
7: I mean, it offends everything from an ethical point of view if you consider the fight that we once had to even get these drugs to be distributed in the way that they're available to people these days. And if you think of the number of people who died unable to access them to only now find out this is what they're being used for, it really is quite shocking. And let's be clear, Dr. Bester, medicines for animals are not approved in the same way as they are for people.
8: No. They are all controlled under a watchdog that we call the SAHPRA, that's the Health Products Regulatory Authority. And they've got two lines. Animal medication has to have strict withdrawal periods and testing, which human medicine doesn't have. So before your meat goes to the market, it has to have weeks after the medication has been provided. So they basically make sure that there is no residues of any medication left in the meat. So the consumer is getting medicine-free meat products. So unfortunately, in this case, if you just read it, you can see that there seems to be a lot of funny stuff going on with the meat. Like they say it's bland, or they say it has a different color, which is really concerning for a consumer.
7: What's the threat to human health?
8: Obviously, when you get these residues in of this HIV, because the animal's body is not going to break everything down. So getting little bits in eventually will create grass-resistant strain. So when the person really needs this sort of treatment, the option will not be there. So it will cause a treatment failure, which was supposed to be a life-saving HRV.
7: And as I understand it, this is not unique to Zimbabwe. There have been other cases in other countries where it wasn't just poultry, but pork as well.
8: They state that similar studies found in Uganda and Tanzania, where there were small studies that picked up, especially informal and small holdings with what we call backyard breeding, where they conducted these sort of a messy mix of a cocktail, and it's also not very standardized. So I think it's whatever they can get their hands on, and it's particularly because the farmers are under stress. And The feed for animals can be quite expensive sometimes, and there's a lack of veterinary availability. So they turn to these potions to hope to produce, basically, put something on the table for their own family.
7: And as I understand it also, ARVs are in fact just one of the ingredients in this cocktail being given to the animals.
8: Yeah, exactly. The farmers have this messy mix. So you have this human source and whatever they can find, and this can be painkillers or human antibiotics. And I think I would say it's actually antibiotics that are keeping these chickens alive, because And these informal breathing systems, often hygiene is not high on the priority list. So the farmers often and mistakenly give all the credit to the HIV pills, which there's absolutely no relation between keeping the animal healthy and the HIV pill.
7: Is enough being done, do you think, to stop this? And who should be doing it?
8: Well, in South Africa, we've got wonderful laws, and our things are highly regulated. The HRVs are controlled. You have to have a patient file, you go to a clinic. So, yes, we do have strong laws, but enforcement will have to be improved. And we've got health inspectors and border police. And these veterinarians, they all work together. And probably there has to be more focus on the informal market to make sure that these ARVs don't leak out of the clinic where they are normally sourced from.
7: How likely could we see the development of, some super bug or some disease develop from all of this?
8: Well, the HRV doesn't work on bacteria, but it can probably little bit kill off weak germs, the strains which they are intended for, and leave the strongest ones alive. So these survivor strains, they mutate, and that's what we now call superbugs. They will stay on the meat because they contaminate the meat often during the slaughtering process, and basically find themselves to our kitchens and cause infections that I think it cannot be cured anymore by normal medicine. So your first line treatment options are basically disabled.
7: The World Health Organization has described antimicrobial resistance as a silent pandemic because, of course, it happens gradually and not everyone notices until the medicines just simply don't work and then it's too late.
8: That's true. The World Health Organization has listed quite a number. There's quite a global awareness of antibiotic resistance. And many countries have banned certain antibiotics or antimicrobials, for that matter, that are used both in humans and animals. So they banned the use of it in animals completely. In South Africa, not far behind. We have a very good regulated system, and there is much awareness of this sort of thing to make sure that the ultimate medications are really kept away from animal use whatsoever. So, yes, it is definitely an issue. And you can imagine something like an organ transplant or just someone undergoing chemotherapy. The devastation if those antibiotics or antimicrobials don't work anymore, that sort of medical treatment will just absolutely have a failure or weak outcome than was originally meant for.
7: Gosh, it speaks to all-round failure of health systems, of regulators and all sorts. It's happening in Zimbabwe now, and there have been other reports from other countries. And with migration patterns being what they are, one wonders, perhaps even worries, if any of our medicines have been stolen from South African facilities to be a part of this mess. Appreciate your time. Linda Besta is the Deputy Chair of the Animal Research Ethics Committee at UKZN.
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14: It is odd, actually, that I haven't met my next guest in person. You know, like when you're in this job, there's people that you kind of come across and you bump into a lot at sort of stuff. But I've never met in person my next guest. He is one of the country's finest actors and he's on a serious winning streak. Dean Smith has just landed a prestigious Silver Scallum Award nomination for Best Actor in a Telenova or Soap, of course, for his performance in Said Ooster. Theatre, TV presenting, years on one of the country's most popular TV shows and one of the busiest stars in South African entertainment. Mr. Smith, hello.
15: For such a lick introduction.
14: I
15: just want to leave and come again.
14: I can't believe we've never met.
15: Yeah, that's weird. I've met your voice.
14: Yeah. And I've met your face.
15: Oh, man, so, I'm sorry.
14: So there we are. No, don't be sorry. It's a very good face. Well done. Well done. We've got people in common, you know.
15: Yeah.
14: You know Andre Marchand. Around. Tash V, who now does Early Breakfast on KFM.
15: We used to work together.
14: Just people, but you and I have never met. So it's good to meet you,
15: Good to meet you. Good to be here, really.
14: 10 years. How long has it been?
15: I've been in the soap for 10 years. Going for 11 years now. Can you believe it? I think this is the 10th year, actually. And it's so funny because people's like, so you've been there since the beginning of the show? I'm like, no. I haven't been there that long. I'm like, oh, how old is the show? No, 11 years. I've only been there for 10 years.
14: Where do you film?
15: Milnerton.
14: It's close to Century City.
15: Milnerton, yeah, there in Montague Drive, the studios are there. It was in the old Macro building, the huge Macro that used to be. Yes.
14: Is that where you film?
15: That's where we film. Okay. Yeah, that's I feel at least close to the liquor side of the old Macro building.
14: Take me back to your audition for this particular role.
15: To be honest with you, I did theatre.
14: Okay.
15: I did theatre a lot, and after studying at Stellenbosch, I was touring with theatre at the different arts festivals and so on, and then they contacted me to be like, yo, you want to come in for a little chat, what it's about and all those kind of things, because they also knew theatre is my thing, yeah, I love theatre. Yeah.
14: Still?
15: Yes, okay. Yes. And then we had a little bit of a meeting to be like, if they're thinking of making me join the show, maybe for a story arc, not for too long, just like so 2 months maybe, come in, cause some drama or whatever the case may be, but they need a fun, likable type of character that they want to create.
14: Yeah.
15: And I'm like, okay, let me give this some thought because I don't want to give up on the theater. They're like, no, you will still be able to do theater. You know, best of both worlds.
14: Yeah.
15: And then I was like, okay, cool. I'll join. And they're like, okay, cool. But permanently, not two months. I'm like, yeah, let's do it. And now 10 years later.
14: How amazing is that?
15: It is amazing. I joined on my first episode that I was shooting was episode 300. They already then shot 300 episodes. Right? And now currently we're shooting episode 2,680 something.
14: That is wild.
15: So that's insane.
14: It's insane. I want to talk about growing up in Malmesbury. I want to talk about the kind of the journey to where you are now. But I'm always so interested to speak to actors who are on a telenovela or a soap like this, because there is a level of fame and recognition that you guys have that other actors don't necessarily have, and I want to talk about what that means for you and being able to stay grounded and private and all of that, but also the fact that it is, you are in our homes, and there is a sense of knowing that is false.
15: Yes, yes.
14: That I think sometimes people get. A friend of mine was in a, when I lived in Jobo, a friend of mine was in a soapy for a while, and I remember walking through Cresta Mall with him once, and we were just grabbing a coffee, and the number of people that came up to him, hi Anthony, and I was kind of oblivious because he was just my mate.
15: Exactly.
14: You kind of forget that you see millions of people see your face, and and I was like, do you know them? And he's like, no, it's the TV thing. And I was like, but it was, we couldn't get from one end of Cresta to the other, and he was on for less than a year.
15: Yeah.
14: How do you move?
15: I mean, when you go out, you kind of know, okay, there's a possibility of getting stopped for some photos, for some greeting, or just quick chats, or whatever the case may be. So you kind of prepare yourself, okay, that's at least the case. And I always try and keep myself accountable for, remember, it might be the 100th time that this is happening to you, but it's that person's first time.
14: I
15: so
14: love that.
15: At least, you know, make it at least worth it.
14: That's,
15: you know,
14: so
15: I don't want to be that, because I know what it was like when I was growing up in Malmesbury, and the first time I saw the people that I watch on TV, I was, what? This is happening.
14: I can't believe it. Yeah.
15: So it's kind of to be that segue between the people watching and the people that being watched to kind of have a nice, smoother kind of transition into the different realms of reality. Mm. But it's insane. Sometimes my family joke because they're like, ooh, say for instance, we need milk or whatever the case may be. Quickly go buy milk. I'm like, okay, I'm quickly going to go. No, we need it in a hurry. Someone else can go.
14: So, I love that.
15: Yeah. So
14: you been on the show before you noticed life was changing for you?
15: You get that hardcore soapy watches, so if you on an episode or two, that aunties, but it's fine, it's so like, and the fun thing is my mom used to watch it before I joined. So when I was telling her, listen, I'm gonna be on, so she's like, what? So ons gaan vir jou ook kyk. And then the funny thing was,
14: and does she still
15: yes, she still watches it.
14: Man.
15: But it's so funny because she used to say, she's going to hate me for saying this, but then when she now went to town or whatever the case may be, from Malmesbury, there wasn't that much happening.
14: Right.
15: But then she'll go to town to the shops, and then she'll be like, no, but remember, I must now put on lipstick.
14: Oh, I love it.
15: And now I keep, because I must now Dean's mom.
14: Oh, I love that.
15: I'm like,
14: that's
15: now
14: so
15: only?
14: Mean, yeah.
15: What is this?
14: What have you been doing before? I love that. That's
15: but
14: so
15: no,
14: good.
15: No, it's so much fun.
14: Tell me about growing up in Malmesbury.
15: I loved it. Oh, it was, man. Malmesbury now is in the news for various negative reasons, and it is the case. It's not even that it's a wrong picture that they're painting of. Times have changed.
14: Yeah.
15: I can remember growing up in Malmesbury, I couldn't have asked for a better place to grow up. It was still that, I would say Malmesbury is a very much a late bloomer,
14: right?
15: Because it was only when I was very much late in my high school career, maybe even after that, that we also got the McDonald's. So we also got the, so for the longest of times, the fanciest restaurant in Malmesbury was the Spur.
14: So good.
15: And we enjoyed it.
14: Yes,
15: you know,
14: sir.
15: If you want to go with your friends, all have 30 rand only, and we throw money together and we're going to go to Spur.
14: Yeah.
15: But you can also dress up because you're going to go to Spur. So it was that excitement.
14: Yeah.
15: And it was a typical little community, like, all the aunties was raising the kids together.
14: I remember
15: and there
14: seeing
15: was
14: an
15: trust.
14: Interview of you where you were talking about, like, you know, the kind of your child is my child thing.
15: Exactly. Yeah. And there was a trust. It was never a thing of, don't touch my child. And because there was a trust of, I know that lady, that uncle will reprimand my kid for the right reasons because we have a trust in the community. Yeah. Now, one sideway look and there's trouble.
14: Yeah. That's what we talk about when we talk about like the village, right? Is that thing of, you know, where's your kid? I don't know, but they're probably over at Auntie Sophie's house, so I don't need to worry about
15: exactly.
14: it.
15: Exactly. Yeah. And I was like, I wish so many more people could grow up like that because it's now, and it was so safe, you could sleep with a garage door up, unlocked up, and all those kind of things, and it's fine. And now it's not necessarily the case, obviously, but which is sad. But I am very much excited that I got to experience it.
14: How did the acting bug bite you? How and when? Is it true that you played Prince Charming in Snow White?
15: Oh, my word. That was,
14: Well,
15: when I was very young, grade 4 or 5
14: was that
15: something.
14: Like your first?
15: I was so excited because there was this girl that I had a crush on and she was going to play Snow White. And I was like, this is a match made in fairy tale heaven. And because Snow White was such a big role, they had 3 different little girls play Snow White. And the one that I had a crush on was not the scene that I had with. But it was so funny because obviously it was grade 4, so there was no kiss and the apple coming out. I had to brush her hair and then she comes alive again.
14: Wow. That's so
15: but challenging. Yeah, that was, but I think, starting that kind of stuff, my family used to think I would, when I grow up, being different things. Like at a stage, they thought I'm going to be a doctor because I want to be a doctor. Mm. And then I wanted to be a barber because of the technique that they had working with a blade. That was a weird reason because I said it's something that can be so dangerous. You're with a blade by close to someone's arteries and those kind of things and the veins and stuff, and it's still they so move so quick with it, and I was just, I don't know why. I saw that and I was
14: like,
15: yeah, I want to do that. And then they thought I'm going to be a pastor because after church I would go to the pulpit. Yeah, I would go to the pulpit and also action out like all the sermon and stuff like that. And they're like, oh, he's going to be a pastor. And then later they're like, oh, no, he's just mimicking people.
14: God, okay.
15: Actually, he's just putting
14: on
15: a performance.
14: Okay.
15: And now I can be whatever I want to be.
14: That's amazing. You studied at Stellenbosch, right?
15: Yes. I studied at Stellenbosch.
14: When going through that kind of academic process of the craft and then going into the craft proper, talk to me about that transition. Because it's all well and good to be like, I'm here in stage in front of my lecturers and my whatever. And then you go into the real world and you've got to audition and you've got to do the thing or be in front of a camera or be on stage.
15: Yeah, that's insane. I must say, I was lucky enough and blessed enough to experience the professional theatre world when I was grade 10.
14: Right.
15: Was my first big show to do the different, how can I put it, the different arts festivals and those kind of things. And then I got to, act with people that I looked up to on TV and those kind of things.
14: Right.
15: So I was exposed then already with this is how it is. And then I realized this is really what I want to do.
14: Okay.
15: I haven't looked back yet and I'm not planning to. So I think I was lucky enough to have a little bit of a practical experience before going to study at the university, so I kind of knew the duality of how to live in both kind of worlds. So when it happened to get into full on in the industry doing the different road shows and theater stuff and all those kind of things, I kind of was like, okay, cool, I know, I love this. There's a thrill to this that you can't get somewhere else.
14: What has been your most, outside of Wade, what has been your most rewarding or challenging character that you've ever?
15: There's been quite a few for various reasons. There was this one character that I had to play where it's based on a true story. It was a theatre piece that we do, a site-specific piece that we did in the Karoo at Oudtshoorn's Kaka and Ka. And there was the Hansie Mowers, something like that. I think he's still alive. I'm not sure now anymore. But was the Yemelin Aarde Vallei, there was the kidnappings of the two girls that was in those kind of things. Yeah. So there was this story and following him and stuff. And I had to play him.
14: Oish.
15: In a site-specific, real-life-inspired kind of thing. So it was a bit scary because you're like, this person is still around. And isn't it this dangerous?
14: Yeah.
15: Is he in prison? Am I safe? I don't know what's happening. And I to prep for the character I had chats with all the journalists that used to follow the story to make it more, to get the real. And I was like, oh, you know, this is. So I think that's one of the. And also because playing a character, you want to play it as truthful as possible, right. Obviously. But right. Now it's not you can just create a random character and make him believable. Mm-mm. It's an existing person.
14: Yeah.
15: So you kind of have to create this character, but in line with what people can recognize to an extent so that they can know, oh, this is that person. This is that. So I think that's probably one of those where it's like, because there was a level of nervous scariness.
14: Yeah, yeah.
15: Added to that.
14: Get it on point. Yeah. If I mess this up.
15: Yeah,
14: exactly. Dean Smith's in studio with us. What's the plan? Like, do you have a plan? Do you sit kind of, you know, with a agent or manager and go, this is what we want to do in 2027? Or are you kind of more of a go with the flow, opportunities fall into your lap, we'll see what happens? Or are you like Hollywood? Or are you like what's your...
15: Look, you know, because I'm a creative, you want to be creatively stimulated continuously.
14: Yeah.
15: So whether that is in a theater show that is 30 minutes long, whether that's in a movie that is 4 hours long, whether whatever the case may be, as long as you as a performer, as a creative, can be stimulated, that is something that excites you, that makes you, that makes you feel, that makes you feel alive. And because of that, I always like, I don't have a specific layout of plan. I'm not that organized or disciplined to say, okay, this is that, and then try and chase to get it. But however, there is, you know, those as if the bucket list kind of things of, I would want to do this. I would want to do that. And for me, to be honest, I don't have the biggest desire I have to be in Hollywood. Not at all.
14: Yeah.
15: I can tell the story and be creatively stimulated right here.
14: Right.
15: So it doesn't matter. If it comes, it comes. If it doesn't, it doesn't. But I'm still going to continue to do things that pushes me, that challenges me, that makes me wake up with purpose and be like, oh, I'm doing this today. And I love it. And it's various things at the moment, like a little bit of a finger in different pies, but it's so lekker because it just, how I like to put it, upskills you the whole time.
14: Yeah.
15: Just upskilling yourself. So whether it's randomly going to give workshops in acting, to direct pieces, to work closely with school competitions, acting competitions in school that I used to do when I was in school.
14: Wow.
15: So all those kind of things. And then to act here and then to play here. I came from helping the AFTA students with a master film project.
14: Sure.
15: And it's fun because that's the people that's coming into the industry that you will see in the industry next year, the year after that. So it's kind of an investment, but at the same time, it's learning from what's coming in. So the different things keeps me
14: creatively
15: wanting
14: fit.
15: More creatively fit. And that's
14: like
15: that's something that I love. Yeah.
14: Yeah. What are you outside of the show? Like, what else are you doing? What are you working on at the moment?
15: Well, at the moment, the full-on theater, I'm doing Lemoene. It's an Afrikaans theater piece that is doing the theater rounds. So just did Kaka and Ka, and it just did Bloemfontein's Vryfees. And that's going to Hermanus next for the Kalfifees. It's going to Potchefstroom, Aardklop, and then Stellenbosch and Woordfees later the year. So that's coming for the theater side of things.
14: I love that you like are doing the stuff. You seem content. You seem excited. I mean, contentedness is one thing. Contentedness for me is better than happiness, actually.
15: Yeah.
14: Contentedness. You know what I mean?
15: Yeah, yeah, yeah.
14: I don't know why. It just feels better. But to also still be excited about what you do. You know, I've sat in this seat for a long time, and when I say I'm on autopilot, sometimes I don't mean that in a I've become, I can't get to the word. I've become complacent.
15: Yeah.
14: I just mean that I'm so comfortable here.
15: Yes.
14: I can just come and sit and what you're getting is the most authentic version of me here.
15: Exactly.
14: Which is evident by some of the nonsense and that I'm talking. You know, sometimes I forget that this is broadcasting to the people, but it's about that, the continual thing. I want to be my most authentic self. I don't want to come on here and act as a radio presenter.
15: Exactly.
14: I want to come and
15: be,
14: share.
15: Yeah.
14: And if you don't like me, turn off and go for a walk on the promenade. And if you do, lekker, and we can kind of chat and get into it. But what I get from you is that you love what you do.
15: Oh, I love it. I'm so, so lucky and blessed to be able to love what I do.
14: It's a good feeling, what? Hey?
15: That's an amazing feeling. Yeah, to get so to do good. Something that you genuinely enjoy.
14: Yeah.
15: And it pays the bills.
14: I know.
15: That's
14: I know.
15: Amazing.
14: I know.
15: That's a nice add-on.
14: There's not many people, it's right? Not. Like, really.
15: You know, and I have to, you know, appreciate the position that I'm in, because I know it's not always that someone can be in this position. So yeah. What I'm not going to do is take advantage of it and take it for granted.
14: Yeah.
15: I will take advantage of the joy that it can bring.
14: 100%.
15: And the excitement. Yes. And the fact that I get to do this. Right. And not I have to do this.
14: Right.
15: And that is just a winner. That makes me so, so, so happy.
14: It's been an absolute blessing and pleasure to have you in the studio, sir. Thank you very much.
15: It's been so lucky to be here, and it's so lucky to have a chat with you. It's so like, what mic? What headphones? It's just we're having such a lucky conversation.
14: So good.
15: So, yeah, thank you very much.
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16: Mandy says, I've never used a delivery app. I'd like to go to the supermarkets to choose my goodies, and I've never used an Uber. I think I feel too vulnerable. Sue says, I've never used the delivery service for groceries, but I have used it to send groceries for a gift. Zuki says, I have never, ever eaten or tasted an avocado, and I have zero desire to. Gosh. Is it Gideon or Gideon? You're a delivery driver.
17: Yeah. That is Gideon for the Afrikaans people and Gideon for the other one.
16: Well, we're primarily an English language, but we'll mix it up. Gideon, how long have you been a delivery driver?
17: For about 2 years, and I primarily deliver on Uber Eats.
16: What's that experience like? Because we have a number of people saying, you know, these delivery drivers, they're like, we need them so much. The e-commerce economy has grown since a COVID lockdown, but at the same time, gosh, these guys, they get on my last nerve for the way they drive. But what's your thoughts? What's your priority when making deliveries? Your safety or getting the goods to the people in time?
17: Of course, safety is number one, but obviously, there are laws, and these guys, most of them, they disobey the laws, and that is true. I do agree with you guys. And believe it or not, I actually capture it on video. I have a GoPro on my helmet for safety, and also because I have a YouTube channel.
16: And you doc? Oh, Grant is telling me that you have a YouTube channel, and so you document your experience. Why did delivery drivers take so many risks then? Is it because there's the obligation from the company to get deliveries in order in time, or is it the case of the quicker I get to delivery, the quicker I can get another order?
17: The one. Yeah, so Uber Eats has a thing that they don't require you to make it at that time, but they estimate. And it is up to the driver, but as I said, some of them go over the solid lines, and I actually use AI and Google on my YouTube channel. It's very new. I only have one episode up. I'll really appreciate it if people can subscribe, but I basically screenshot the information from Google, and then I copy and paste it onto my video while the illegal thing is happening, and then I explain why that's illegal and blah blah blah.
16: So do you look, they're your colleagues, they're people in the same industry, do you have conversations to ask us, look,
17: why
16: do you drive like this? Your safety is priority.
17: Yeah I do. Even when they throw papers on the floor, I go and talk to them, and I tell them, you know, that can be a 500 rand fine just by throwing your paper on the floor.
16: Gideon, just maybe go into the insights here, man. So if I get a delivery, I want to talk to the principle of remuneration. Say I order a burger that's 120 rand, delivery fees, tip, maybe it comes to 150 rand. How much would you make on a 150 rand order?
17: It completely depends on demand, believe it or not. We don't get paid by distance or time or anything. It's demand. So in other words, some deliveries pay extremely low, like up to like 9 rand. I'm not even joking.
16: What?
17: And then I can drive kilometers for 9 rand, believe it or not. So how Uber Eats works, I don't know about Mr. D, I'm not on Mr. D or the other apps, but on Uber Eats, it starts at 9 rand.

0: crazy.
1: Yeah.
0: Wow.
1: Yeah. So I've had a request from Uber Eats for like 30 rand, and then I have to go 20 kilometers. But then I've had a 4-kilometer trip where they paid 120 rand, and it was at midnight, like late night delivery. So the demand is what is the key.
0: Gideon, what's your handle? I'd really love to watch more of your channel, but then maybe also we invite you to our studio. So because many people rely on apps, but at the same time, there's issues around road safety. But I'm also keen to know what's the experience of a delivery driver. What's your handle? Where do we find you on YouTube?
1: It is very, very easy. So you know the Mr. D app?
0: Yes.
1: From Takealot. My name on YouTube and social media is Mr. Deliver. But Mr. It's not M-R, it's M-I-S-T-E-R.
0: Okay, Mr. Deliver.
1: Two words. So Mr. Deliver, two words.
0: Gideon, I'm going to be checking out your channel, and I'd love you to come join us here in studio. Hopefully, very, very
2: soon. You loved this conversation when it first happened.
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4: It's time to catch up on the latest shipping news with Brian Ingpen, who is with me in studio today, highly esteemed maritime educator and writer, and of course chats to us about all things to do with the seas and the ports and our terminals and the ships that are in port each week, but actually nothing particularly significant in harbour at present, Brian, so we're going to focus on something that was very present, and that was fog. Firstly, welcome. It's always great to have you with us.
5: Thank you, Pepe. Yes, fog has been across the peninsula and in fact over the southern coast as well and further up the west coast for the last few days. It doesn't stop shipping, it just slows them down a bit. With all the mod cons today on the bridge of ships, they can move still, and lots of modern navigation equipment available. So fortunately, shipping continues a little bit more slowly, but it certainly continues. But the old Greenpoint foghorn is something that conjures memories of my Kortbrook days in Mowbray. I grew up in Little Mowbray, and on still nights with the fog around, we could actually hear that foghorn, which is a whole different mechanism to what they have today. And it was a real blast of a foghorn that I'm sure the Greenpoint residents certainly didn't take kindly to. And it's changed now. There's a lower volume, and the foghorn itself is placed right next to the parking area, next to the Greenpoint promenade. So things have changed a bit, and of course with electronic navigation, dependence on foghorns and even lighthouses is diminished, although they're still important to navigation.
4: Brian, if I may, we haven't got a clip of the actual Greenpoint foghorn, but we have got a clip of a foghorn sounding, which I thought might be helpful just to set the tone for what we're about to discuss next. Obi, won't you hit us with that sound? As you say, Brian, we don't hear that. I live in Mowbray today, and I don't hear that sound in Mowbray, but I hear it on movie soundtracks, and it always signals something very ominous is about to happen. But obviously in the days before we had all this modern navigational equipment to help identify where other vessels were and where, you know, the rocks were, etc., that was a hugely important part of safety at sea, wasn't it?
5: It was, and despite that, there were accidents. But just to go back to that clip, a friend of mine, Les Underhill, who's an internationally renowned ornithologist, and we've been friends for 77 years, which might be a world record, I don't know, but as I say, Les and I go back many years. Les was on Robben Island the other day and recorded the Robben Island foghorn, which sadly we can't play for you now, but those clips that you've just played are reminiscent, certainly the second one, of the old Greenpoint foghorn. And incidents of fog increases up the west coast, and the cold current along that coast, the Benguela current, is a major factor.
4: Yeah.
5: And strangely enough, Lüderitz has the most number of days fog on the southern African coast. That's a product of that cold current and certain other oceanographic factors in the area. But fog also sometimes extends along the southern coast, Cape Agulhas, right up to PE. We've had some terrible accidents there in the past, but today we might be a bit gloomy talking about fog, but...

0: even more gloomy when we remember some of the major accidents that have happened.
1: Yeah. Tell us about a few, Brian.
0: In 1900, can't say I was around at the time, but the Union Castle liner Mexican left Cape Town. Fog had just closed in. She rounded the breakwater, which was much shorter in those days, and out she went. And just as she was in the vicinity of Dusson Island, she hit the Boer War transport Wingfield, and Mexican sank. Fortunately, they got the mail off. They got all the people off as well. But there's still a mystery, as perhaps she was carrying gold. And I know that a couple of years ago, there were some people asking questions about the gold. I don't know whether anybody's ever found it. But perhaps she was carrying it, perhaps she wasn't, who knows. And then more recently, we had another collision in Table Bay between an Iranian cargo ship and a German one. This was during the Suez closure in 1968.
1: Yeah.
0: And these two hit in fog, and both were badly damaged, and both were dry docked in the Surrey dry dock simultaneously. So it brought business to Cape Town, although both ships were damaged. And then, sadly, two South African ships had a collision off Saldanha Bay in July 71. The small coaster Zulu that was on the Cape Town-Port Nolloth trade was southbound, and she hit the northbound Avombo, which was slightly larger consort. Avombo was heading for Walvis Bay, and Zulu sank in the fog. And there have been several other instances of accidents along that coast. A big one in April 72, also involving a South African ship, was when the Safarine cargo ship SA Pioneer hit a tanker called the Silver Castle, and Silver Castle caught fire, and so did SA Pioneer, as the burning fuel or whatever it was that Silver Castle was carrying spread along the water, and SA Pioneer caught fire up in the bow section and also down aft. So she was on fire two ends, shall we say, and later had to be scrapped. Fortunately, all SA Pioneer's crew were rescued, and Silver Castle unfortunately lost a few.
1: Sure.
0: And then probably the worst collision in terms of human life lost was just a few months later, when two, in those days called super tankers, collided. One was the Texanita. She just left Cape Town after refueling here and was heading up to the Gulf to load. And she was hit by the loaded Oswego Guardian. And this accident was watched by an officer on another ship that was also in the area, and he could see that they were going to collide, and there's nothing he could do except watch helplessly. And then that ship stood by to help to rescue the crew, but another South African ship came past and picked up some survivors from the Texanita, and Texanita exploded on impact and sank. But there were several survivors that the SA Constantia picked up and then landed at Wolf, at least at Mossel Bay. But 44 people died on Texanita in that huge, huge explosion. And shortly after that, another explosion off that southern coast. So the southern coast is not exempt from fog.
1: Yeah.
0: And neither is it exempt from the list of accidents.
1: And, you know, Brian, I'm sitting here thinking, of course, fog was a huge factor in another very famous maritime disaster, the sinking of the SS Mendi. In World War I was in heavy fog conditions, although on the other side of the world, of course, but massive loss of life of South African soldiers on board. I know thick fog was a big factor there. Now, ships colliding is one thing. Before we talk about the other big risk associated with fog, I just want to share some lovely messages in from listeners on the WhatsApp line. Viv saying, we had great fun watching runners and walkers from a distance going past the foghorn, quite unaware of its presence, and then it would sound as they walked or ran past. How we used to laugh, she says. Cruel, I know, but very entertaining to observe. We've also heard, let's see here, from somebody who grew up on Robben Island and says in the 1950s, the Mooi Point foghorn would echo the Robben Island one. I have stunning memories, says Sylvia. Anglers shared a flat at Sabrina Court in Mooi Point, and she says it was directly opposite the foghorn. It sounded like a cow mooing into your ear, she says. The first time we heard it, we leapt out of bed, but we ended up loving the sound. We've also received a voice note from Ryan on the subject of foghorn memories. Let's take a quick listen to that before we talk about ships running aground in the fog.
2: Oh my word, Pippa, that foghorn when you go running on the promenade and it's foggy and you go and next thing you know you run past it and it goes. Oh my word, the amount of people that need to change their underwear after that. I'm like, it's absolutely wild. That makes me so pumped for companies like Laundry Inc. You can sort out your soiled Brooks after running past that foghorn.
1: Right, at least you know Viv is getting a good laugh out of watching it happen out of her bedroom window by the sounds of things. Brian, I mean, back to the more serious aspect here. It's not only about ships running into one another because they can't see each other. Over the years, we've also had some incidents where vessels ran aground because of foggy conditions.
0: Yes, a large number of vessels grounded on the West Coast. We have fog that is often experienced along the West Coast. And many of these smaller ships and fishing craft didn't have radar in those days, and so therefore got a bit too close and ended up on the rocks or the beach. But a prominent wreck was in May 1901. The mail ship Tantallon Castle was inward for Cape Town, and the fog cleared a little bit, and so they decided to overtake another vessel. And as they were doing so, unfortunately, the fog closed in, and Tantallon Castle hit Robben Island.
1: Oy.
0: And that was in the mid-afternoon. They got everybody off. They tried to refloat her. They actually used three Union Castle vessels that were in port at the time to try and tow her off. But that was unsuccessful because she was tidal almost as soon as she hit. And within a few days, a good old northwest swell came through and smashed her to pieces. But fortunately, everybody was lifted off that vessel at Tantallon Castle in 1901. And another wreck which has consequence for those going to Cape Point as tourists these days was the Lusitania in 1911. Now, Lusitania was a Portuguese vessel, and not to be confused with the British liner that was sunk in 1915 with a loss of over 1,000 lives, and that precipitated the American involvement in World War One.
1: Yeah.
0: But Lusitania was in fog, and she was heading from old Lorenzo Marx, now Maputo, for Cape Town, and then she would go up to Angola. And she hit Bellows Rock, which is southwest of Cape Point, in fog. Now, at the time, there was Cape Point Lighthouse, and the problem was that Cape Point Lighthouse was above the fog, and therefore the sound wasn't permeating through the fog sufficiently for the Lusitania's officers to hear it. And she hit the rock. They got the crew and passengers off, and vessels came from Simonstown to assist, and 774 people were on board. Sadly, 8 drowned when a lifeboat capsized, but it was a miracle to have got everybody off. And they thought that she might slide off Bellows Rock and sink in deep water. That only happened a few days later, but nevertheless, it was quite a feat to get 774 people off that ship. Now, the authorities realized what had happened, and so they reckoned that the old lighthouse, which was substantially above sea level, was too high. And so they built a new one, which I think was opened around about 1919. And that's the current lighthouse that's in existence. But tourists to Cape Point can see the old one atop the hill.
1: Yes.
0: And you can travel up there in that funicular railway, or you can walk up those umpteen steps, which I tried only once. And so we have two lighthouses there. The one is not functioning, of course, as a lighthouse, but the other one is. And it's visible, its light is visible for 63 nautical miles. So no excuses for people not turning at the right place.
1: Yeah. Brian, that's fascinating. I didn't ever know the reason why there were two lighthouses there. So thank you very much for explaining it. And as always, just the most fascinating nuggets of history here that are evoking so many memories for listeners over the years who have lived close to where the foghorns sound. Thank you so much for joining us today and picking up such an interesting topic for us.
0: Lovely to see you. All the best. Thank you.
1: And you too, Brian Ingpen. And if you want to reach out to him to continue the conversation, you can do so on email at brian@capeports.co.za.
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6: Good evening, I'm Maki Malapo. The Madlanga Commission has heard that it was highly unusual for former IDAC head Andrea Johnson to personally assign a team to an investigation into the political killings task team. Senior IDAC investigator Mansara Pesu has told the commission today that the responsibility of assigning investigators does not normally rest with the head of the unit. He says Johnson personally assigned a prosecutorial team to investigate a 2024 whistleblower report submitted by National Coloured Congress leader Fadil Adams. In the report, Adams asked IDAC to investigate a tip-off alleging that the political killings task team was abusing the Secret Service / fund. Rapesu says it was out of the ordinary for Johnson to personally allocate the case to her subordinates.
7: So ordinarily, who would attend and allocate at inception?
8: Chair, ordinarily the DPPs are the ones that takes over those duties. And if maybe there's no deputy director, then it will be the chief and the lead prosecutor.
6: South African members of parliament have come to the country's defense at the Pan-African Parliament over recent protests targeting illegal migration. Members of the Pan-African Parliament representing South Africa this week also reaffirmed the country's commitment to upholding the rule of law while protecting its economic interests and safeguards the constitutional rights of all people. The South African delegation also rejected violence and intimidation amid the ongoing protests relating to illegal migration in the country. ANC Chief Whip Mdumiseni Nduli said Ghana's proposal that South Africa must be put on the African Union agenda was correctly rejected.
9: A proposal that was correctly opposed and objected by both South Africa and Zimbabwe. Our ministers in the Southern region support South Africa's effort and are working together with us to find a solution to this problem. We must be careful as members of parliament not to make statements in this house which can further divide Africans.
6: Travelers using dedicated lanes at airports can now be cleared in under a minute, while the electronic travel authorization system can now process visa applications within 24 hours. Government says its reforms to South Africa's visa system are beginning to pay off, with faster processing times for tourists and skilled workers as it looks to boosting investment and economic growth. Anelita Fandese has more.
10: Government says the reforms are designed to make South Africa a more attractive destination for tourism, business and foreign investment while supporting economic growth. The report also says the second phase of the Trusted Employer Scheme has been expanded to include companies in the financial sector, strategic infrastructure projects and multinational firms, helping businesses recruit highly skilled workers more quickly. Meanwhile, the Trusted Tour Operator Scheme has approved 114 tour operators, with more than 77,000 tourists from China and India already receiving streamlined visas. Officials believe this will help increase visitor numbers from two of the world's fastest growing tourism markets. Anelita Fandese, Eyewitness News.
6: And Hugo Broos has bid South African football farewell after turning down a contract extension to remain Bafana Bafana head coach. The 74-year-old says homesickness is the reason behind his decision not to continue in the role, as he'll now return to Belgium to be with his family. Thulagile Mganga has more.
10: Hugo Broos says he leaves his post as Bafana Bafana head coach a proud man and having done things his way. That's during a largely successful 5 years at the helm. He departs as the men's senior team's longest-serving coach and having qualified them for back-to-back AFCONs, including a bronze medal in the 2024 edition and a first World Cup appearance since 2010. And after overseeing a successful period for the national team on the continental and global stage, it's perhaps as Broos's inability to learn the entire national anthem that made his job the hardest.
11: Tried to learn the first part of it, but that was impossible for me. So I just know the last part. The South Africans is there and the English lyrics are there. I did my best.
10: Tholakile Mganga, Eyewitness News, Safa House, Nasrec.
6: Gold's trading at $4,048.98 an ounce. The rand's at 16.52 to the dollar, at 22.27 to the pound, at 19.05 to the euro. Brent crude oil is at $90.12 a barrel. A look at your weather. Clear skies in store for Gauteng tomorrow. Joburg will drop to overnight lows of 6 degrees and peak at highs of 17. Pretoria is at 7 and 21. Vereeniging's at 3 and 18 degrees. Clear skies in the mother city with light and variable winds at a low of 14 and a high of 27 degrees. The top story in Eyewitness News this hour. The Madlanga Commission has heard that it was highly unusual for former IDEC head Andrea Johnson to personally assign a team to an investigation into the political killings task team.
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12: We talk about the rise of design-led motoring in South Africa. We're joined by Warren Tucker, our very own resident motorist enthusiast. Warren, how are you doing?
13: That was one of the best intros I've had. I'm going to record that one. When you call my phone, that's what you're going to hear.
12: Listen, it's simple. All we need to do is send you the clip. Welcome to the phone of our resident motoring enthusiast, Warren Tucker.
13: There we go.
12: Before we get into the design-led motoring in South Africa, what is the status around the world? Because I feel like South Africa has such a unique flavor that there are certain things that obviously other countries are into that we just are not.
13: Okay, so let's take two steps back and then we're going to go circle back to that question, right? So for those that don't know, there's a lot of South Africans, or there's a handful of South Africans, let me put it to you like that, that have really influenced the design culture worldwide, okay? So you've got a gentleman by the name of Gordon Murray. He went to Wits Tech. He designed the McLaren F1. At the time, that was the fastest vehicle on the road. He also designed a couple of the McLaren Formula One cars, right? You've got another gentleman called Rory Byrne. He designed the Benetton Formula One car for... He designed Benetton and at Scuderia Ferrari. Those vehicles secured a 99 podiums for him. We've got a lady, Ona Skippers. She was responsible for a long time for what the interiors of Porsches and Audis looked like. So in terms of design culture, there's a lot of South Africans that have influence. And also, you also must remember, we had all the factories here. So we produced a lot of vehicles for worldwide consumption, and a lot of the design was done in-house in South Africa. So South Africans have definitely had a massive influence on a lot of what the vehicles look like out there. Circling back to your question, South Africans, we are a funny bunch. So we want everything but for nothing. So we want to pay as little as possible but get as much bang out of our buck. Okay, but we also want it not to look like we paid as little as possible. So standing on our driveway, the neighbors must look and say, wow, what's that? And we want all the tech in the vehicle. That's kind of where we lean in South Africa.
12: Okay, and I mean, the checklist that you are mentioning can kind of already answer what we are seeing. But in relation to performance, would you say that people are more interested in how a car looks or how it performs? And let's maybe for a moment take money out of the equation, because obviously if you're like, my budget is 5 million rand, you know, you're gonna be able to pretty much tick all the boxes. But do you think people are willing to compromise on design for performance?
13: Well, look, let's look at it like this, right? South Africa used to have a massive group in touring car culture, okay? And basically what the saying was, if it wins on Sunday, it sells on Monday. A lot of the most iconic vehicles on that were designed for the South African market were always big engines, so 3-liter engines, big power motors. I mean, I'm sure you would have heard of people referring to a lot of the Fords in the 80s and 90s as the Big Six. You had the XR6 Cortina, XR6 Sierra. You had your M3s, your M5s, you had your Golf GTIs, your Jumbos, Jumbo Golf GTI, you had your very fast Nissan STIs. So back then, each manufacturer used to have a hot, aspirational vehicle. Toyota had the Conquest RSI, they had the GLI Twin Cam. I mean, everybody used to drive one of those at some other point. And those were the aspirational vehicles. That was the one that came with leather, electric windows, power steering, a really nice radio. It had mag wheels on it, and it had a really quick engine, right? They were really fast. Now, what's happened now is that people want visual appeal, okay? People want something that looks pretty, but they also buy into a lifestyle, okay? So that's why you see, I'm sure you see a lot of vehicles, your recreational vehicles are sold a lot more now. Your vehicles that are slightly higher off the ground sort of have this, okay, I can go anywhere type of vibe with them. I can go into the bush, or I can drive on the concrete highway. I can drive on a dirt road. Maybe I'm going to my farm, or I'm going to take a drive for a short lift. That's more where people are kind of leaning now in terms of their vehicle ownership. It's lifestyle. It's adventure. People want visual appeal in their vehicles. They want the ambient lights. They want the digital displays. You know, it must look expensive. And then if you are somebody, you know, that wants the performance side, you're going to look for the one that's a little bit hotter. But most people are leaning more towards your fuel efficient, your range extended electric vehicles, if you do own an electric vehicle, your hybrids, that sort of thing, because fuel is expensive. So people are looking for more bang for their buck.
12: It's not that fuel is expensive, it's that we're poor. There's a difference.
13: There we go.
12: So those of you that love cars, are looking for cars, have shopped for cars, have dreamed about having a car, what is driving you to get that car? Are you more interested in designs and what the car says when you're driving up the road? Or are you more interested in things like performance or technology? Warren, you've already laid the land about the fact that South Africans are playing a role and participating in this very, very big market. But just so we have a big appreciation of the role we are playing in the automotive industry,
13: yeah,
12: from a design perspective, it's very easy to be like, well, there is no one car brand that is known around the world of that's a South African car brand, but that can be misleading in terms of where we fit.
13: Yeah, so I think, you know, when it comes to that, right, remember something, that we've got a lot of South African engineers that did design on vehicles, and these vehicles were manufactured and shipped and sold worldwide. I mean, VW has a massive history in South Africa. VW, Ford, Mercedes, Opel, when they were here, those cars were all manufactured here, and there was a lot of influence in terms of those specific vehicles. If you look at BMW, for example, they had a 333i that was just built for us. That was South African design-led vehicle, right?
12: So sorry, 333i, what is the street name, Warren? Some of us don't know the 333, we know the street name.
13: Let's do this. So your E30, or
12: yes,
13: your Fox BMW, okay?
12: Mm.
13: You had a 333i. 243i, okay, which was what they did with that one, with that specific car, was they needed to go racing. So see how racing always the start is there. Now, the rules with touring car is there's homologation, which says that you need to sell X amount of road-going vehicles, right, before you can go and race that specific vehicle. And also the rules say that you are limited to the amount of changes you can make in terms of taking the road-going vehicle and turning it into a track vehicle. So what ended up happening was is you were getting basically a track version of that specific vehicle with number plates on it, okay? And you were buying that vehicle off the showroom floor, and you were able to go and do your thing on the road, right? So BMW built the 333i, okay? And then later on, we didn't get the E30 M3, so the box M3. So what BMW then did was built the 325 IS Evo 1. Okay. Then VW built the Golf GTI. And they were all competing at Kyalami. Then Opel said, okay, I've got an 8-valve Superbus, which was Opel hatchback. And it was giving BMW a bit of a hard time. And BMW decided, okay, you know what, we can't have that. We're going to come out with the Evolution 2, which was the same box BMW, but they did some tweaks and upgraded the power, went back to the racetrack with it, and then Opel said, but hang on, no, we can't deal with this. So they came out with something called the Superbus. Now, all the Opel fundies out there will tell you about the Superbus, how it came from the factory with a limited slip differential, how it came from the factory with Shrek cams and the rest of it. But essentially, there was a fight happening at Kyalami on the racetrack. And out of that fight, these iconic vehicles were born. And they were sold only in our market, in South Africa's market. They were sold in limited numbers, obviously, because they needed to go racing. And you will find them here. A lot of collectors come from all around the world to South Africa to look for these vehicles and buy them. So our car culture in the late 80s and early 90s was quite proud. We had a lot of vehicles that were out there that were South African design-led vehicles and born of racing. That's where we were.
12: I've got you. So if we are to look at the different brands, and I know that the big topic of conversation is around Chinese produced vehicles because of the pricing. But mm-hmm. in the context of our conversation around design, what can you share with us in terms of the insights and the things that you are seeing where the different brands are responding to what consumers are you know, adjusting to? People aren't buying German as much as they were, and.
13: So what you're starting to see is so the Chinese have literally hit the nail on the head. They've capitalized on the whole SUV market, okay? This thirst for SUVs, they've definitely capitalized on it. What they've done also very well is there's their perceived value in their vehicles, right? So their cost, the cost of the vehicle, and everything that you're getting in that vehicle. Now, long ago, Lexus did this to Mercedes-Benz. Lexus came into the market and said, our base price vehicle, for this base price, you are getting everything in this car. Whereas the equivalent Mercedes-Benz, there were extras you needed to add to the vehicle. Then Lexus said, we also have Toyota behind us. We are the premium version of Toyota, so the reliability is here. And people caught on to that quite quickly, and the Lexus brand grew in South Africa and started selling very well. Now, you've got the Chinese vehicles that are here. They've capitalized on the fact that they've got all the bells and whistles and gadgets in the vehicle for a base price, right? Their range isn't too big. So they've got a set amount of vehicles, and in this range, this is the king of the hill, and the king of the hill comes with this, this, and this. But basically, all our vehicles underneath this will come with a digital radio. They'll come with a big screen in them. They'll come with air conditioning, leather, power steering. All of these features, we will fill the vehicle with airbags. We will give you anti-lock braking. They'll throw all the bells and whistles at the vehicle. but for a nominal fee. And South Africans like that. They like that price. I mean, for what you can buy a brand new Haval or a Moda or Jetour, and what you're getting in that vehicle, for the equivalent German vehicle, you're going to spend a lot more to get the same thing. And that's what's driving the sales in South Africa.
12: Silo on the WhatsApp line says, Rebhile, the street name of BMW 33333i is Gusher Sherman. It's the last number, is what Silo says. No, and I'm like, are you sure, Silo?
13: No. Gusher was a 325i and 325is. The 33i came before that. Right? So the normal 325i four-door is called a Bototo.
12: When you've been around, Warren, to even know these things. One says, interesting topic. Thank you so much, Lebogile. I've got a brilliant, truly novel, practical, and much-needed design idea for cars. And I never knew that we have precedents here. And I'd say I'd like to get hold of Warren for advice on how to go about revealing my idea to the right car maker without losing ownership. That's Farai. So if somebody, Warren, is sitting with an idea for design, what is the usual route that one would go?
13: You know, in South Africa, it's very, very difficult to have an idea. Okay. It's very hard to have an idea. So you need to protect your IP. So what I would do first is, before you have any discussions with anybody, go and have a conversation with a lawyer, a trademark attorney, and have the conversation with them about what your idea is, if you feel so strongly about your idea, and go through the motions of getting that idea protected. Because there's so many instances in South Africa of people coming up with a brilliant idea, only to have it stolen by a financier or somebody in the industry that actually has the connections to get the thing going. So protect yourself first. Once you're in a position where you can protect yourself, then you need to start having the conversations with the necessary manufacturers. Look at it from a point of view of, you might feel that this is the best thing since sliced cheese, but you know, you've got to look at it in a broader scheme of things, in a broader market, and then look at where that need is and then go after it. I'm not dissuading you from doing that, but all I'm saying is protect yourself first.
12: Sure. And I think also, I'm glad you mentioned that part, Warren. So I'll relate it to my industry, which is television that I work in, where sometimes people will think they have this great idea, not realizing there are people who live and breathe that thing every day. And your idea is not necessarily hasn't been tried out. Maybe it's been tried out, but it's not feasible. Maybe your idea is you know, there's multiple things. Like you said, there's so many challenges in the car space that for a person to just come up and have an idea, why it's so difficult to execute.
13: 100%. That's why I'm saying that, you know, do your homework first. Find out if something like this is out there, right? And if it doesn't exist, look at it from a practical point of view. Is it solving a problem? Okay, so if it's solving a problem, is this a problem for you? Is this a problem for everybody? Or for 90% or 80% of the people out there? And then go through the steps and motions to protect your IP. Protect your IP, that's the biggest thing you can do. Because it's no use having a brilliant idea and your IP is not protected, and somebody just says, oh, thank you so much for that, Farai. Definitely thanks for the meeting. And a month or two later, you see your IP rolled out and it's there and there's nothing you can do about it.
12: All right. There's one that says, hi, Warren. Why is it that most new double cabs turning moment is greater than the width of the road due to body design that seems out of proportion with the width of South African roads?
13: Okay, so, right. Okay. We've got our buckies conform to Euro standards. So our buckies conform to the EU standards. We also manufacture the Ford and the Amarok for the Australian market and parts of the UK. Okay, our buckies are not big, but they're not small. There's a company in Pretoria that sells the Ram buckies. These are fully imported buckies from the States. Go and have a look at one of those vehicles and compare our Ford Ranger to that specific bucky. And it's basically a 1400 bucky parked next to a normal bucky. That's the difference between the two. It makes our Ford Ranger look puny. Now, your turning circle with that big bucky, you've got bigger wheels on the bucky. You've got a more robust suspension. You're higher off the ground, right? They cannot give quick steering to a bucky because a bucky will tip over at high speed if you're cornering. They will give slower steering for that exact reason. So you will have to, if you are going to make a U-turn with a bucky, 9 out of 10 times you'll do part turn, reverse, and then do the full turn completely. A sporty car, lower to the ground, can get quicker steering because the center of mass or your center of gravity is not that high. It's lower to the ground. It's much harder for the vehicle to tip over.
12: Sure. Warren, thank you so much for sharing this with us. I wasn't sure. Actually, we have time. Quick voice note.
14: I test drove a Chery Tiggo 7 CSH today, and I was pleasantly surprised about the solidness of that vehicle. It was absolutely amazing. It actually felt like an Audi if you actually didn't see the outside of the vehicle.
12: Oh, what do you say to that, Warren?
13: That's high praise for a vehicle, eh? Because Audi's quality made vehicles. That's high praise for that vehicle. For Chery, I hope one of their reps was listening to that. Look, when we started the discussion, you mentioned that the Chinese cars have taken over. The Chinese cars are definitely coming to the market with a bang. They've made a lot of the establishment question what they are doing, and also they've got to up their game. So, yeah, let's see how it looks in the next year or two, because a lot of the more established manufacturers are losing out on sales, and a lot of them can't rely anymore on the historic sales of we sell reliability, we do this, we do that. A lot of people want the extras. They want the gadgets. So they've got to play catch-up.
12: That they do. Warren Tucker, thank you so much for joining us.
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19: Andrea Johnson certainly did not distinguish herself under some relentless questioning from commissioners and evidence leaders at the Matlanga Commission. But really, the number of poor choices, bad readings of the law, ignorance of the law that she had to concede to were really quite worrying. And I suspect that the case against Dumisani Khumalo and Brigadier Nokwela, I don't think there's any alternative but that it be struck off the roll. I just can't see it going ahead. I don't think that Andrea Johnson has much of a future as the head of IDAC, but what about IDAC itself? Dr. Jean Redpath, a senior researcher at the Dulla Omar Institute at UWC, with us now. Hello, Jean. Is there rehabilitation for Andrea Johnson, do you think?
20: I really don't think so, and I think for her own sake, she should resign.
19: I'm glad that you agree with the opinion I expressed yesterday. I mean, really, it was truly embarrassing. I mean, sometimes she said, well, I wasn't told, so, you know, blaming it on her staff. But at other times, she had to concede that she'd misread the law, not read the law, not read critical documents that were supposedly part of the cases that they were bringing. It was abject.
20: Yes, and I think what it really exposes is one of the key problems of the National Prosecuting Authority Act, which is that the top 16 people, including the ID head, are not appointed through any kind of competitive process. There's no advertising, there's no strict qualification requirements. They're simply appointed by the president. And this is how we got to have someone like Andrea Johnson as ID head. When she actually went through an interview process last year for the NDPP position, she came out extremely poorly. And if such a process had been followed for the ID head, then it's highly unlikely that she would have been appointed.
19: But is it important that IDAC continue and be strengthened?
20: Absolutely. We know that the Hawks, which are the other main agency that investigates corruption, have an extremely broad mandate. And if one looks at the extent to which they have dealt with corruption over the last 2 years, we find, you know, sort of tens of cases that they've investigated and a grand total of 7 convictions over 2 years relating to corruption, valued at under 200,000 rand. This really, you know, this is really a drop in the ocean compared to the big cases with which we are faced. And when you have an agency such as IDAC, it's particularly designed to deal with intractable cases. You have the prosecution working closely with investigators. So it's usually where there's already some prior case has been established against someone, and now the difficulty is just in building a case in court. That's really what a structure such as IDAC is designed for. And what we need more than anything is for stronger, better IDAC, better people appointed, better resources. Advocate Hermione Cronier, also in the interviews last year, spoke about how she had to battle the Department of Justice to get staff, to get premises, and by the time she resigned, there were only 17 permanent staff. The rest were all seconded or on contract, like Padiachi from the Hawks.
19: And the other cases which IDAC has been building, which have either been enrolled or in the process of decisions about whether to be enrolled, do you think that we can expect the same kind of shoddy approach to the case? I mean, the way that the Khumalo Ngongwele case was taken on, Fadil Adams and his Section 27, so on. I mean, that really is it. If it weren't so desperately, tragically bad, it would have been hilarious how shoddy it was. So, I mean, it would it be unfair to assume that other cases have been subject to similar lack of legal nous?
20: So it would depend entirely on which prosecutor and the team that prosecutor has underneath them has been assigned to the case. Both Shamila Batoy and Andrea Johnson have operated, their managerial style is extremely hands-off, which is, in my view, very inappropriate for a prosecuting authority. You know, they trust their staff implicitly. And so if there are excellent staff there underneath who have taken on certain of the cases, then there is some hope. But if not, then we could be facing quite a bit of trouble with those cases. The fact that it's taken so long for them to be enrolled in the first place And secondly, the ones that have been enrolled are sort of stagnating in the system. Doesn't bode well for those cases going forward.
19: Andrea Johnson's appearance for Madlang, an absolute gift for those who fear IDAC, who fear a strong and efficient IDAC.
20: Yes, precisely. I think the trust in the institution has been completely shattered, and it will require a really excellent appointment in IDAC head of a new IDAC head to dispel that trust that has broken.
19: Dr. Jean Redpath, thank you very much for your time. The senior researcher at the Dula Omar Institute, associated with the University of the Western Cape.
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2: If you are busy raising children of any age, it's hard to escape the worry around social media use and protecting them from things they shouldn't be exposed to. And many of us try our best and have had age restrictions installed on the streaming services and limits on when our kids are allowed smartphones in their rooms or at all. We place limits on when they can join particular apps, etc. But I wonder if in contemplating those safety nets, you've ever considered that even their music listening services might be a problem area. And today in Family Matters, we want to talk specifically about safety on platforms like Spotify and Apple Music and the like, because there are a couple of issues that not everybody knows they need to think about. I think most people are aware, yes, there are some songs and albums out there with explicit content we wouldn't like our kids to listen to, and we might know to try and set explicit content filters. But it's much more than that. And to explain what we should be worried about and, more importantly, what we can do to protect our kids in this space, it's a huge pleasure to welcome back to the show the co-founder of the website Clicked, K-L-I-K-D. Pam Tuden is a clinical and forensic psychologist and a parent educator who is excellent at helping families to navigate this often overwhelming space of the digital world that keeps on changing around us. Because Pam, that's half the problem, isn't it? The minute we get to grips with one app or platform, our kids have already migrated to the next one. It's lovely to have you on the show again. Welcome back.
3: Always lovely to be here. And I think you nailed it right there. As we kind of climbing and white knuckling our way to mastering one app, they have moved on.
2: Yeah.
3: So what we always say at Clicked is, you know, the ideal is to have conversation over controls. No one's saying let's not have the controls, but we need to be able to have the conversation. So thank you for the opportunity.
2: Thank you very, very much. You know, many parents think Spotify, Apple Music, what could go wrong? It's a music app. They're listening to songs. And the only thing we need to worry about is perhaps weeding out some of the more explicit rap content that they might be listening to. Pam, you want to raise a bit of a red flag to say there's more to be concerned about than that.
3: I'm afraid there is a little bit more to be concerned about, because I think for a lot of us, we think of Spotify as what the olden day CD player for us, that we could watch our children put on their headphones and thank goodness they're listening to music and they're not on YouTube. But actually what has now transpired on platforms like Spotify is it's become a social media platform. There is now direct messaging for starters, which of course in itself is always an issue. The minute we are able to communicate and our children are able to communicate out there, then we know that there is a risk of predator behavior. But there's also really graphic podcasts that our children are exposed to, very explicit audiobooks, lots of sexual wellness content, obviously lots of music videos that can be quite explicit, and really lots of adult relationship discussions. And while that might be appropriate for a 16, 17, 18-year-old to start kind of being exposed to, it's not so appropriate when a 10-year-old kind of comes upon it.
2: Yeah. The erotic audio content, I think, is going to surprise quite a few parents, Pam, because we're thinking of these as a music, again, to say we think of them as a music platform. But do you want to elaborate a little bit on what sort of content is actually out there that we might want to think twice about letting our kids hear?
3: So I think, first of all, maybe it's important to say that not all our children are actively going looking for sexualized content, but they are going to come upon it. On platforms like Spotify, there's a lot of adult comedy, for example. Mm-hmm. There are lots of mature interviews. They might be listening to a podcast that yesterday Steve Bartlett was talking about the World Cup, and today he's talking about how women orgasm. Accidentally, they are going to come across that. And those kinds of mature interviews are influenced by the algorithm. So the minute a child hears something that gives them a little tingly sensation that they might not have had before, they're going to be listening for a little bit longer than maybe we would like. And that tells the algorithm, this isn't a question for the algorithm around this child is 13 and is it appropriate or not. The algorithm is only going one question: how can I keep this listener engaged for longer?
2: Yeah.
3: And the minute we have a pause in relation to any social media platform, we know that the algorithm gets the message, send more of this.
2: Mm.
3: And that's how our children are really kind of engaging with it more, you know, accidentally in the beginning, and then they get fed it because that's how the algorithm works. So we have to be careful not to really blame our children all the time of like, you went looking for this and this is what you found.
2: Yeah.
3: But it may have just arrived. And it feels good, right? It feels good to all of us to have a little sense of something exciting. And so we have to be able to have that conversation rather than damn them from the beginning and go storming into their room and saying no more Spotify.
2: And confiscate your phone, I mean, Pam, I think we've got to be upfront and say we're not trying to be Puritans here and say none of this content for anybody under the age of 18. And as you've already referenced, there is a point at which certainly our older teens will be curious about these things. Then there is some very helpful and informative and educational content out there as well. But we don't know, filtering which is the good stuff and which is the really dodgy stuff that they should really not be listening to. Do the platforms themselves provide filters that help you keep away the really more explicitly adult content? Or is that part of the problem, that they're not taking too much responsibility on this?
3: Firstly, I think it's important to say that there is Spotify for kids, but there is no Spotify for kids in South Africa at this point.
2: Okay.
3: So there is a little kind of capacity to turn off erotic word content. So there are filters for words, but there are certainly no filters around imagery. And there's certainly no filters around things that are accidentally going to appear. And I think what's maybe significant for us to really say is that it's not just is erotic content about when your child is ready for it. It's about how it really shapes their development and teaches them what is normative. So what I really mean by that is it teaches our kids about what expectations to have about relationships, what expectations to have about the perfect body, what is consent, what is real intimacy. If you're seeing a rap video where somebody puts his hand around a woman's neck and pushes her up against a wall in order to kiss her, that teaches a child a message around this is what intimacy looks like. Consent is not part of this conversation. And so what children begin to see repeatedly over digital exposure becomes what is normative for them. And that's really where the conversations matter more than the controls. That's a big lesson that we always try to put over at Clicked, is that we can have all the controls in the world, but our kids have to be able to talk about these things with us, with their mates, with their mentors, with their best friends, so that we can get to a point where we can develop critical thinking and digitally wise kids, as opposed to just digitally protected.
2: Yeah.
3: You know, we can all put the armbands on, but it doesn't mean the sharks in the ocean aren't there.
2: Yeah, it's such a good phrase, that digitally wise as opposed to digitally protected. And we all know the protection only goes so far. Pam, there was one phrase that you've used in some of the content that you've published on Clicked, which I think I'd like to share with the audience and talk a little bit, rather an acronym, not a phrase. And that's ASMR, Autonomous Sensory Meridian Response. And some people may know that acronym already and associate it with things like apps that help you to fall asleep that are perfectly harmless. But you want to flag the fact that that's being applied slightly differently on some of these platforms.
3: So really, as you say, some of it is beautiful rain playing in a forest. And if your child's listening to that to fall asleep, happy days. But what we also know is that there's been a huge development in this kind of programming where it's about creating intimacy for a child and for adults. So they listen to this, and what they're now hearing is whispering and erotic words and phraseology that is arousing for kids, simply stated, you know, let's call a spade a shovel and a few other things. So what we have to do is recognize that this ASMR content is there for us to be able to engage with them about and not panic about, but more to really say to them, you know, so tell me, what podcasts are you listening to at the moment? Are you loving white noise? I heard this phrase, ASMR, do you even know what that is? I've only just learnt about it. What's the wildest thing you've heard on Spotify lately? Or I saw Taylor Swift has got a brand new album cover. And, you know, I mean, if you've seen the cover, there she is in a bath, looking absolutely beautiful, but there's no doubt that it is quite an erotic image. It's fully covered, but it is an erotic image. And if you sit at the dinner table with a couple of friends, or you've got some hockey boys in the back, and you say, gee, guys, have you seen the new Taylor Swift album? I saw it on Spotify. Do you guys like it? What you're saying to your

0: sick. That's amazing. Or even just thanks for telling me. And 2 days later, you go back and say, you know, I was thinking about it. And it's amazing that they're putting this up. Do you think the album would sell if she wasn't almost nude in the bath? What you're doing is you're saying, I can chat. And I'm not punitive and I'm not Puritan. I'm your mom, I'm your dad, and we can go there. And that creates connection over interrogation. And when we have connection over interrogation, our children will come to us.
1: We're in conversation with Pam Tubin, who is the co-founder of the platform Clikd, K-L-I-K-D, and their website is clikd.co.za. It is full of wonderful resources around the different platforms our kids are engaging on, around building that kind of trust relationship that she's just been referencing, where they feel safe to come to us and know that they will be received from a place of understanding and curiosity rather than of judgment and shutting down, which is so important. If you want them to keep talking, you need to keep those channels open. Pam, just in the last minute or so that we've got left, before we need to wrap, let's talk about strategies. I mean, you've spoken about the conversation being more important than the control, but is there anything else you'd like to flag on a practical level that parents can do to minimize the risk of our kids finding this stuff, or reduce it at least?
0: I think it's always good to have a family premium account so that you can become the family manager of your children's accounts, especially if they're little. Always good to review a listening history together just to check out what they've been listening to. And if it is rap, and it is, you know, some of the rap is off the charts in terms of the words, that is the time. We've got a rule in our family. I always say you can listen to any rap you like, even in the car. The deal is that at any moment I can pause and say, what do you think they actually meant when they used that phrase? So they have to be able to talk to it. And then, you know, to keep the accounts connected to yours until they are a little bit older. And when they are older, actually to separate your account from theirs, because at that time, you don't want your account to influence their account.
1: That's a really important comment. I hadn't even thought of that, Pam, but yeah, we as adults might be happily engaging with some of this content in a healthy adult relationship context. What a horrifying thought to think it might appear on your child's Spotify profile because the algorithm knows somebody in the house is looking at it.
0: 100%. So just those little moments to be alive, to leave the uncomfortable conversations behind, have them in a real light, easy, engaged way, help our children to think critically. You know, when you do say, what do you think about this album cover, as opposed to that's a terrible album cover, it allows them to come to their own space and conclusion around these things. And really to move towards a space where our kids are digitally wise and not just protected is really a philosophy that I think goes a long way for all of us.
1: Pam Tubin, always a pleasure. We learn so much from you every time. Thank you very, very much for your time. And again, I want to recommend the Clikd website, K-L-I-K-D, full of wonderful resources and just a little bit of guidance on how to start those conversations and keep those channels of communication open with your kids so that they do feel they can discuss with you when they come across content that is problematic in some way. K-L-I-K-D, clikd.co.za.
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4: The focus on our health and wellness feature is on oral health. Do you know, for instance, how many times you should be brushing your teeth? Do you know how hard you should be going on your tongue? Well, good oral health is about far more than just a bright smile. The mouth is a getaway to the rest of the body, and the state of our teeth, the gums as well, can influence how we eat, how we speak and sleep. While poor oral health has also been linked to conditions well beyond the mouth itself, you know, whether it's heart disease or diabetes. And yet, dental care is often the first health expense people cut when money is tight, right? And many only see a dentist once something already hurts. So do you know how a healthy mouth should look like and feel like? And how often do you visit a dentist? Dr. Alexandra Abedian Rawani is a dentist who's going to guide us through this conversation. Thank you so much for making time for us, Dr. Hi.
5: How are you?
4: I'm all right. So I want to start off with a question that's been a source of debate with some of my friends around just brushing your teeth and your tongue. If you brush your teeth, so first question is, how many times do you recommend that we brush our teeth? And every time you brush your teeth, should you brush your tongue, or must you do that, say, once a day?

0: Okay, so I'm so happy that you've brought that up. We're realizing more and more that it's not only the health of your teeth, but your gums, but your tongue, but your mouth, and obviously the intimate link with your whole body, as you very importantly said. So as a basic rule, we're going to brush twice a day. Mm-hmm. And yes, you can brush your tongue in the morning and brush your tongue at night. It's an extra 30 seconds of your life, but it has a great impact on the level of bacteria build up and the potential change of your environment in your mouth from good bacteria to bad bacteria. That's an important distinguishing feature because we all have bacteria in our mouths, and that's normal. Almost 800 different types of bacteria in our mouths. Mm-hmm. But a lot of those bacteria are good for us and maintain the balance from our mouth to our gut, our whole digestive system, etc. But as soon as things go out of balance, that's where we have the biggest problem. So definitely brushing twice a day. And your tongue, brushing twice a day, it's not a bad thing at all. If you only get to do it at night before you sleep, great.
1: Okay. And how hard should we go on the tongue? Because there's some of us who really go hard and spend maybe 2 minutes just, you know, scratching that tongue.
0: I'm very impressed. Okay. So as a reminder, cleaning of a tongue can happen in two ways. You can use your toothbrush and just scrub the top surface of your tongue. And generally, in my experience, no one has been able to brush their tongue too hard. So you can go and your body will guide you as to what is too hard for the tongue. But there's no rules with that. However, there are rules with the tongue scraper. A tongue scraper is a little device that has been created to clean off the residue and build up on the surface of your tongue. It's a very effective product when used correctly. But if you scrape too hard, yes, then you can hurt your tongue. So a lot of these things that we use, it's great to get them and at the same time consult with your dentist or your oral hygienist or your dental therapist on how best to use this specific product. For example, on my new electric toothbrush, my first mode on the brush is the tongue mode. It's the first mode. And there's so much more importance placed to tongue brushing that houses bacteria, that contributes to bad breath, that goes around your whole mouth. And we don't normally think of this, but, you know, during the day, we swallow almost 700 times. Mm. And the night also, 500 to 700 times, you're constantly swallowing. So whatever the bacteria is that is in your mouth, be it good or bad, is going into your system continuously. Mm. And if we think like that, we'll be a lot more conscious what we put in our mouth and how we maintain our mouth.
1: Yeah, yeah. Okay, so what would you say are some of the common dental conditions that people experience?
0: Okay, most common, 100%, is bleeding gums. This is what patients report. What is the most common condition in the world? It's a funny fact that people don't think of, but the most common disease in the world is dental caries or tooth decay. It's the most common. We think of it more like, no, it's way more than cancer or HIV or, I don't know, pick any disease. Dental caries is the most common because so many, well, everyone has teeth up to a point, and we have so many of them that at least one of them has that disease. So that's the most common thing. But what people report mostly are bleeding gums. And bleeding gums come about most commonly as a result of that same bacteria that we've been speaking about, just building up, especially on the gum line. So, you know, normally our tongue and our lips and our cheeks clean majority of the surfaces of our teeth. But those little grooves at the gum line and in between are where we need to make a lot of effort. Mm-hmm. And if you leave the bacteria, and the bacteria combined with food, which is what is known as plaque, that plaque stays there and it gets thicker and thicker and harder, and the bacteria develop. As they develop, they, you know, they build a home and they're very happy to stay there and they don't want to move.
1: Yeah.
0: And so it becomes hard. It hardens into a material known as calculus or tartar. These words are used interchangeably. But once that develops on your teeth, and it normally develops right under the gum line, so you cannot always see it, that is a bad bacteria living under your gum, and it causes a lot of inflammation. So your gums swell and they get irritated. And even if you just touch them, sometimes if you don't even touch them, they bleed. And, you know, I've realized that so many people have not yet had the chance to go and get a professional cleaning. And so what they do is they say, you know what, I'm brushing so well, I'm using the most expensive mouthwash and the most expensive toothbrush and this and that, and nothing is working. Whereas the whole solution is, if you can save a little bit of money, and different dental practices will offer it for different rates, anywhere from like 500 rand to maybe 2,000 rand. And if you go to your government clinic or a tertiary institution, sometimes 50 rand, 100 rand, or at no charge.
1: Yeah.
0: You do this twice a year and you get a professional clean that will solve that bleeding gum problems in under a week. Normally, like the next day, it has corrected itself.
1: Gotcha.
0: Because it needs, the professional instruments are able to remove the buildup that a toothbrush cannot, even a best toothbrush cannot remove it.
1: Mm-hmm.
0: It has to be these special ultrasonic instruments. And we remove that. And this is the reality is that people, for example, many people have not had the chance to go to the dentist, and they start asking these questions normally in high school. High school time, I get a lot of DMs from patients saying, you know, my gums are bleeding. What's going on? I brush so well. But there's been a buildup since your adult teeth have been in your mouth, since at least 6 years old. So from 6 years old to 16, you got 10 years of buildup. If you're 30, you've got another 24 years of buildup that you've never been able to professionally clean off.
1: Mm.
0: So the solution is quite simple, but it does require professional care.
1: Well, what is the common connection between oral health and conditions like heart disease and diabetes?
0: Okay, so this is a very important question, and this is the story. We know and we have found that there is bacteria that sits in the lungs on the heart valves that is the same bacteria that is in the mouth. Why this is very important for people to understand, and we spoke about swallowing, and remember, this bacteria goes into your system and it can penetrate through the walls of your digestive tract and go into your circulatory system or your blood, okay? Mm-hmm. It can go into the blood either by swallowing and going through the whole system. Or if you do have bleeding gums or wounds in your mouth, it penetrates into the blood in that way, either one of the two ways. And we know that our circulatory system or blood supply for the body is all connected. It's not separate for your mouth as it is to your foot. And this is, again, something that people don't yet realize. But if this bacteria goes into your blood, it will go around your whole body, through up to your brain, to your heart, to your lungs, to your toes. And if it wants to attach and hold on to any organ, it will.
1: Okay.
0: We definitely know there's evidence that like poor oral health contributes to cardiovascular disease, kidney disease, diabetes, hypertension, adverse pregnancy outcomes, skeletal infections. It's crazy to that, you know, more and more of the research is coming out,
1: yeah,
0: to say, did you know that this bacteria that we see most commonly in infections of the gum and bone in the mouth has been associated with Alzheimer's, has been associated with coronary heart disease. The way that they do this is they say, okay, we know this bacteria is in the mouth, and we also see what bacteria is present in the organs of people who have suffered a certain...
2: This is EWN.
3: With the wrap of your Eyewitness News, I'm Mikey Malapo. The Pretoria High Court has ordered the reinstatement of Tshwane City Manager Johan Mettler. The DA and trade union Solidarity, which Mettler is a part of, approached the Pretoria High Court this week on an urgent basis to overturn resolutions taken in a council sitting earlier this month. One of the decisions was Mettler's precautionary suspension. The court has suspended the vote and the resolution taken, interdicting the Speaker and the Tshwane Council. Eastern Cape Judge President Selby Mbenenge has successfully interdicted his impeachment. Mbenenge approached the courts after the Judicial Service Commission recommended his impeachment, overturning a decision by the Judicial Conduct Tribunal on his sexual harassment case. He is accused of sexual harassment by Secretary Andy Somengo. While the JCT cleared the judge president, finding him not guilty of gross misconduct, the JSC overturned this, recommending his impeachment. He has now successfully halted that process pending the finalization of his review application. Former Passenger Rail Agency of South Africa CEO Lucky Montana says he has laid a criminal complaint against the Special Investigating Unit for damaging his reputation. Montana says he opened the case against the SIU on Friday over the unit's conduct over the last few days. This week, the SIU announced that it has secured a preservation order from the Special Tribunal, ordering the preservation of 2 million rand properties linked to Montana. National Coloured Congress leader Fadil Adams will testify at the Madlanga Commission on August 11th. The commission is investigating a whistleblower complaint submitted by Adams to the Investigating Directorate Against Corruption 2 years ago. In it, Adams called for an investigation into alleged corruption within crime intelligence. The complaint is believed to have been based on a classified crime intelligence document that Adams claims was slipped under the door of his parliamentary office. Madlanga Commission spokesperson Jeremy Michaels.
4: There's been correspondence back and forth between Mr. Adams and our legal team, and I can now confirm that he will indeed appear before the commission on the 11th of August.
3: Meanwhile, the commission is considering issuing a subpoena to Parliament to provide photographs of Adams's parliamentary office door. At the same time, former IDAC head Andrea Johnson has been accused of presenting false information during her testimony before Parliament's Ad Hoc Committee on Police Corruption. This was the testimony of senior IDAC investigator Mansa Rapesu before the Madlanga Commission on Friday. Rapesu says Johnson presented a whistleblower report which she claimed had been submitted to IDAC by Adams in 2024. In the original complaint, Adams asked IDAC to investigate the Political Killings Task Team over the alleged abuse of the Secret Service / Fund. But Rapesu says the whistleblower report presented to Parliament was different. President Cyril Ramaphosa has announced appointments to the Gender-Based Violence and Femicide Council. The body is charged with providing strategic leadership on the elimination of gender-based violence and femicide in South Africa. It's the result of a national outcry in 2018 and the recognition that a single independent body was needed to provide direction to its elimination. The Free State Health Department says dozens of survivors of a bus crash are receiving treatment in hospitals across the province. The crash claimed 12 lives on Thursday night when it overturned on the N1 between Trompsburg and Edenburg. It was traveling to Zimbabwe. Health officials say emergency teams treated 66 patients at the scene before transporting the injured to hospital. Limpopo has a new top cop with Jan Skeepers officially appointed as the province's police commissioner. Skeepers has been acting in the role since May following the retirement of former commissioner Thembi Khatebe. His appointment was announced during a media briefing on Friday. Both Skeepers and newly appointed Western Cape police commissioner will officially take office on Saturday. Hugo Bruch says he's extremely proud to be provided a chance to say goodbye from his position as Bafana Bafana head coach as he bucks a trend of being dismissed via statement by the South African Football Association. The Belgian mentor confirmed on Friday that he's vacating the post after turning down a contract extension. He says homesickness is behind his decision and he'll return home to Belgium after serving as Bafana Bafana mentor for 5 years. During his time in charge, Bruch qualified South Africa for back-to-back Africa Cup of Nations and led them to a historic knockout appearance at the 2026 FIFA World Cup.
5: The lonely moments and long periods I was away from my family began to be very difficult for me, and that is the only reason why I leave Bafana Bafana. I leave fantastic people who I worked with during those 5 years. I got an extremely big respect and gratitude, not only from the people who I worked with, but nearly from all South Africa.
3: And the SABC says it will not broadcast the opening fixtures of the 2026-2027 Betway Premiership season scheduled for Saturday. The public broadcaster says negotiations regarding the PSL sub-licensing agreement have not yet been finalized, adding that discussions with Canal Plus continue progressively. The SABC says it anticipates commencing Betway Premiership broadcasts from August 15th this year, if successfully included in the outstanding agreement. At the same time, the National Broadcaster announced that it's wrapped up its agreement with Canal Plus for the broadcast of the 2026 MTN 8 tournament. This means South Africans will enjoy free-to-air coverage of one of the country's premier football competitions. A look at your weather. A fine Saturday in store for Gauteng. Joburg will drop to overnight lows of 6 degrees and peak at highs of 17. Pretoria is at 7 and 21. Vereeniging is at 3 and 18 degrees. Clear skies in Cape Town with light and variable winds at a low of 14 and a high of 27 degrees. 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
7: My next guest is a Cape Town journalist who is now turning the spotlight onto her own story. She's just released her memoir. In Chasing Deadlines, Rosanna Philander takes us beyond the newsroom and into a deeply personal journey. It's one of resilience and ambition and also of overcoming life's challenges. And it's a story that not only reflects the realities of journalism, but also the strength it takes to rise above one's own personal and adversities. And I'm delighted that she joins us on the line now to share more about her writing journey, hopefully some stories and lessons from her career and the experiences that helped shape not only her work, but also her life. Rosanna, good to have you with us. Thanks very much indeed for joining us.
8: Thanks for having me, Sarah Jane.
7: So, having written a couple of books myself and in the memoir genre, I'm wondering, at what point did you think, I've got a story worth telling?
8: You know, that was actually the tough one. You know, and I don't think I'm in the memoir genre yet, because I'm still a bit young. And the book isn't essentially a memoir. It's also other people's stories, but, you know, more about my life story. And you know what I actually struggled with was the fact that, you know, I'm not that old yet. You usually write something like this when you're older, but you know, a friend of mine actually encouraged me to write it, you know. And I was thinking, like, what, you know, I've always been writing other people's stories, why mine? And I think that was the toughest.
7: Tell us, where does the book begin? Is it chronological from sort of birth to present day, or do you pick a period of your life?
8: It actually starts at the beginning of my life. You know, having been born in District 6. So my mom's family, they were born in the Bulkop, and my father was born in District 6, you know. So, you know, she walked all the way over there to meet him there, because she was very much intrigued by District 6. And so I write about that, and then also, you know, how it came about that I became a journalist.
7: So tell us a little bit about your childhood. Tell us the memories of your childhood. What were the things that stood out for you? I think for me, writing, you have an idea of, you have sort of vague memories of your life, but the writing requires you to go deeper and to, I suppose, to peel the onion. What was that process like of those memories coming up? Because I think also in that process, you're not always in charge of what comes up necessarily. You're not always in charge of that, of the recall. Was some of it difficult? Were there any painful memories that came up for you, or memory, perhaps fond memories that maybe you had forgotten about?
8: Yeah, I mean, that is so true, you know. And as a journalist, you know, when you start writing these things and, you know, then you want to find out. And then you end up reading books about certain other things and then you forget about your own book that you have to write, you know. But there were obviously good memories and there were bad memories. You know, growing up, my parents always told us about District 6, you know, and how things were there. So I was writing the book about, you know, when it's Eid and you know, what we call Labarang, you know, during, and it's almost Labarang again. You know, we growing up, we would, the Christian kids, they would go with us, you know, in the old days when kids still went from house to say Selamat to the old people, and the tables will be decked out with food and delicacies and, you know, that sort of thing. Today, kids don't do that kind of thing. So they brought that from District 6 to the Cape Flats with them. And they tried to, you know, teach us that and, you know, that put that sort of tradition forth. And I think that is actually the most fond memories I have. Because, you know, we grew up with Christian kids and we were Muslim. We grew up Muslim. And I think that made me a bit more tolerant when it comes to religion, you know, trying to understand all religions. So I think that's some of the fond memories that I write about in the book.
7: Tell us where your desire to pursue a journalism career came from. Were you always fond of story and of storytelling?
8: When I didn't want to do the dishes, I would run to the library, you know, because certainly where I was. And then later on, my mom found out where I was. And then later on, I got involved with an organization called the Resource Action Group based in Bishop Lavis. I was 15, 16 years old. And we started a project, a newspaper media project, and we started a newspaper. And that is where my love for writing and writing about community issues. And that is what also comes out in the book, about the community issues, the stories that I covered over the years and followed up on, you know, things that's close to my heart. So yeah, that is actually where everything started. And then obviously I went to study further journalism and worked for a couple of newspapers. And yeah, that's how it all started. So it started at the age of 16 already.
7: Tell us about some of the stories. We you know, I'm also a journalist, and there are stories that stick with you throughout your career, you know, and I've been doing this again, maybe not since 16, but certainly since 20. And there are stories that I remember. There are people that I remember. There are places that I remember, court, you know, sitting in court, some funny, some tragic, some heartbreaking, some inspiring. Are there a handful of stories that you recall immediately that you think of, or stories that you have stayed with? And maybe, you know, the one thing that we told us journalists don't get too close to the story, and I think it's something it's almost inevitable that it will happen. There will be a story that you become very, very close to. What are some of those ones for you, Rosanna?
8: Okay, so I'll mention a good one and a bad one. One of the stories, I was the first journalist to write about Dr. Randall Ortel from, it was the first doctor that came from Manaburg on the Cape Flats. And at the time, I just thought it was a brilliant story, because people would come to Geoff Wooster Hospital where he started working. And they would come to see, you know, this doctor that came from Manaburg. And, you know, that was one of the inspiring stories. And then another one, also very tragic, was about a girl that was brutally killed in, I think it was in East River. And she was about 10 or 11 years old. Her name was Liesl August. And she was raped and killed by a gang, you know, part of this gang initiation thing that they've got. And she was left for dead, you know. And they burned her body. They burned her body to make sure that she dies. And she crept out of that abandoned house and survived that whole ordeal. And then in later years, someone made a fashion range, Rocks in aid of her called Little Rocks, Little Rock. And I think that, you know, that kind of story, it just stays with you, you know. These things, you know, these kind of things happen. And, you know, when you get older, you try and report it in a more dignified way, I think, and try to leave some of the violence out. But, you know, that kind of thing, you know, it just doesn't leave you.
7: Where do you, or what do you hope people will take from your book? Who do you hope will read it? Is it people from your where you grew up? Is it people who maybe have read your work over the years? Is it perhaps, you know, up and coming journalists, young people, the next generation of journalists? Who do you hope picks up a copy of Chasing Deadlines, Rosanna?
8: I think a little bit of everyone, but more also young people. You know, I think. Our young people on the Cape Flats are despondent, and if they see, you know, what is possible, but through hard work, of course, that, you know, things can happen. And then also, you know, I think the book is also in honor to the people over the years, you know, who gave me this opportunity to write these stories for them as well. And anyone who actually maybe wants to read a bit about journalism, you know, and what journalists also go through, you know. You just see the byline in the newspaper. But, you know, we're also human beings at the end of the day.
7: Had you not gone into this career, and this is a question people often ask me, and I always flounder, what would have been the alternative? Had you, because I feel like journalism is a calling. We are in this because we are passionate about storytelling. We are fascinated by people. There's often the kind of the just wanting justice element. What would you have done had you not become a journalist, Rosanna?
8: Definitely a veterinarian, definitely. But then they said, you know, it's harder studying for a doctor. That was my first choice.
7: That's fascinating. Where can we get hold of your book?
8: People can contact me.
7: My guest journalist, Rosanna Philander, if you fancy going down there.
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2: When I was a family man and we were going away as a family of four to youngish kids and then not so youngish kids, our choice was always to stop somewhere nice, to pack a picnic breakfast, a picnic lunch, whatever the case may be, a picnic basket, and instead of stopping in at a roadhouse or whatever, was to have a look at one of those. Some of them are really nice, different parts of the country where you just pull off the road and you have an uninterrupted vista in front of you, and you snack on your egg and cheese, Kitka roll, or whatever the case may be. And I think these sort of stops along the way are really important. You know, they're important in terms of road safety. Whoever's driving, you get a break, you stretch your legs, all of that sort of thing. And they're also important in breaking whatever tensions might have grown in the car as children fight for control of the CD player, whatever it is, you know, in older days. So they are very important. And Andrew Thompson, freelance travel journalist whose work I love reading, a lot of it appears on News 24. Recent one is Offbeat and En Route, South Africa's most intriguing pit stops for an Easter road trip. Hello, Andrew.
3: John, nice to chat again.
2: I mean, pit stops are important. They need to be made a part of the journey, I think.
3: I agree. I think what made me arrive at this topic was sort of a realization within myself that often for me, the Easter road trips, or even the sort of the road trips at other times of the year, were primarily driven around getting to my destination. And I've done many spectacular road trips around South Africa, and many of those were focused on getting specifically to the Kruger Park or to Knysna or up the West Coast. And I think there's so much joy, as you described so well in that introduction, of just stopping and slowing down. And even if it's just a flask of coffee on a roadside sort of concrete table, or for me growing up, it was the halls on the way to Kruger, where you'd pull in just to a stock standard Wimpy, but it sort of signified the start of that journey for me. And I think there's so much joy and importance in slowing down a little bit, especially over a time like Easter when the roads are busy and tempers are probably frayed.
2: The photo opportunities that you focus on in your article are not pit stops in the conventional sense of stretch your legs, have a cup of coffee, have a sandwich, go to the loo. They're more, are you aware that these wonderful photographic opportunities offered by the big baobab in Limpopo, or the shoe house in Mpumalanga, or the big tree in Tsitsikamma? There was a photograph of me. My father insisted of taking a photograph of me in front of the big tree on a holiday when I was about 11. And you've never seen a less willing child in your life. I was very glad when that photograph was burned in a fire. I promise I didn't start the fire. I promise. But I mean, I think it's really important. And it took me a long time to move away from a sense that the holiday only starts when you get to the destination, Knysna, Kruger Park, Cedarburg. The holiday starts basically when you switch on the car and drive out of your driveway. That's when you need to put yourself into a frame of mind. That's when the holiday starts.
3: Yeah, I agree. As a kid, for me, it was as that sort of the last bag was squeezed into the back of the boot of the car and sort of the boot was slammed shut and we sort of rolled out at the crack of dawn. That, for me, was when the holiday started. And I think, yeah, I think there's sort of two aspects to the roadside stop. There's the one that's the now quite ubiquitous sort of Engine 1 stop, or the Wimpies or the Steers that are, and I mean, we're incredibly lucky to have those on all of our roads at really good demarcated locations. So that, from a safety perspective, those are great. And they'll always weirdly hold a special place in my heart. The strange claw machines and the slick and clean sort of quick shops. Those are a separate aspect. But there is something about the whimsy of a giant pineapple or a huge tree, or the owl house in New Bethesda. All of these sort of sort of almost, you know, I suppose the U.S. have the Americana and the sort of the Route 66 and all of the those roadside sort of attractions, and we haven't really embraced it quite as much. But in writing this article, the aim was to try and just give a little bit of that color to the back roads of South Africa.
2: Is there one particular pit stop that Andrew Thompson, the adult traveler, or Andrew Thompson, the young traveler with the family, remembers with particular fondness and likes to stop in at again as often as possible?
3: The one, and I mean, it's probably the least exciting of them all, but there's a petrol station on the way to the Kruger Park, and I grew up in Joburg, so there was a that was our sort of annual holiday, and it's stuck with me forever now. That it's called Alzu Petroport, and it's literally from the outside is a stock standard petrol station with a few fast food joints and kind of your standard takeaway spots. But you walk into the bathroom, and there's a panoramic window at head high, and you have views of rhinos feeding on this sort of open plain, and there's other animals, I think eland and a couple of buffalo, and for me that's such a good example of sort of building up the excitement of a trip to Kruger or a nostalgic look back at where you've just come from. So that's probably the most practical and memorable one for me. But many of my favorite memories are similar to yours of sort of literally just pulling out a Stanley flask and sitting on the railings alongside a scenic drive and having a coffee there or pulling into a tiny small town and asking what's open, pulling into a place like Corner Club Bay or Springbuck and literally just sort of knocking on the door of the only coffee shop and seeing what's available. So I think what's beautiful about it is that there's no right or wrong answer to any of this, and often there's an element that we keep going back to for no apparent reason apart from that nostalgia or that memory.
2: Travel journalist Andrew Thompson. Andrew, thank you very much indeed.
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4: 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That was how I grew up. 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
6: Time for us to get into our healthy living conversation. We're looking at hair care, and specifically how often you should be washing your hair, how to wash your hair correctly, especially in these drier months. Some of our skincare routines, the ways in which we take care of our body and our skin, changes because it is drier. There's less moisture in the air. And so you might be finding that you're washing your hair less because you're sweating less, you're not going outside as much. But what is the correct way to be looking after your hair, just in terms of washing it and conditioning it? We're lucky to be joined by Head of Dermatology at the University of KZN. She's someone who does incredible research and work into hair, particularly in the South African context. Dr. Ngoza Dlova joins us. Dr. Dlova, a very great pleasure to have you on the show. It's great to have you back on the show. We haven't spoken in a while, so it's lovely to have you on the show.
7: Thank you. Thank you for inviting me.
6: We're speaking about how we should be going about our hair care with regards to cleansing it or washing it. Different people have different needs based on, you know, whether their hair is very oily or they have dry hair. And I imagine that also the weather, how much, you know, moisture is in the air will also have an impact on how we should be washing our hair. But let's start here. When we wash our hair, what happens to our hair and our scalp when we, you know, wash our hair, whether it's once a week, twice a week, or however often?
7: Yeah, thank you. Just firstly, you know, we need to understand that our special African hair is totally different from Caucasian or Asian hair. Mm-hmm. So our hair is very fragile and breaks easily. And also it's got multiple knots, you know, just it's sitting there naturally. It's kept these got knots, and these knots make it very, very extremely fragile. The second thing is that our hair is dry, and there's less sebum or natural oil that comes from the scalp compared to the other groups. And you know, find that most other groups, they wash their hair frequently because it's oily and sticky because it's got too much oil. But ours, there's less oil. That's why we have to moisturize it. And then also it grows slower. You know, it's curly and it sort of defies gravity. It doesn't go down. So these are important concepts to understand about just the normal structure and physiology of our hair.
6: Right.
7: So in terms of secondly, now washing our hair, based on what I've said, increased fragility, knots, and very dry, not much oil, sebum, it means that how we look after hair is very crucial. So to answer your question, the correct frequency of washing our hair is really once a week. So we did a study. We looked at 30 patients who didn't have dandruff and those who had dandruff, and we gave them a neutral shampoo. And then we tried to find out when did they actually get symptoms of itchiness, because when dandruff accumulates, when hair has not been washed, it's that your scalp starts being itchy and you start scratching. And we found that after a week, the dandruff started becoming thicker and the patients become more symptomatic in terms of the itchiness. And then we did some swabs to find out what is it, you know, and we found an increased concentration of bacteria and fungi. This, the one is called Malassezia, and the other one were bacterial organisms. Now, normally we have these in on our scalp. We call them commensals. They are there, living there, looking after our and protecting our body. But when they become too much, then it becomes a problem. So we then concluded that actually the recommendations that we're giving for our patients is to wash their hair once a week. Now, your question about what happens when we wash our hair. Also, when we wash our hair, if you just wash your hair with water, you know, water makes our hair also quite fragile, because you know that when you wash your hair, it's easy to comb. But that on its own actually makes the hair shaft, the actual hair, very fragile. So, and when you wash your hair, it changes the charge on the hair shaft itself to be negative. So to counteract that, we have to use a conditioner, which then takes the hair pH back to being neutral. I hope I've answered your first question.
6: Yes, you have. And so, doctor, in the instance where, like for many people, especially in winter, you find that people put in protective hairstyles, so like a braid or plaits, or they'll have braids under a wig, for instance, to try and protect the hair. Is the advice still the same, that even if you do have a protective hairstyle, you should be looking to wash your hair once a week? Because often with a protective hairstyle, the washes are more spaced out because of the hair, because of the style. Would you still, in that case as well, still say once a week is the ideal?
7: Yeah, I'm glad you're mentioning the concept of protective hairstyles, because protective hairstyles are not always protective. And I'll tell you why I'm saying this. Firstly, you need, when you have your protective hairstyle, whether you've got your cornrows or braids or for the wig or whatever, you need to make sure that your hairstyle, if it's natural hair, it's not tight, it's not pulling your hair, it's not painful, because that on its own is damaging to the hair and scalp. And secondly, the tension has to be like minimal. You shouldn't have feel pain or headache if someone has braided your hair. Now, in terms also, if you have hair extensions or you put in anything, you shouldn't have that for too long, because, again, there's accumulation of these fungi and bacteria that I've mentioned, and that affects your scalp and, of course, your hair. So even if you have the protective hairstyle, actually, I think there was a paper that was published querying whether protective hairstyles are really protective, because most people, they are tight, they are painful, they pull on the hair, and people get traction alopecia or injibaba. And secondly, there's accumulation of oils and bacteria and all these fungi because people do not wash their hair. So the recommendation, even if you have a protective hairstyle, you have to wash your hair and try and wash it once a week. And I always tell patients that even if you have your cornrows or your braid, your singles, I mean, you can still wash your hair like that, but just be gentle and use a shower so that you don't damage your hairstyle.
6: Doctor, you mentioned a particular fungus that's associated with bacteria, where the study found that women who wash their hair only once every couple of weeks had higher levels of this fungus. Does that then mean dandruff isn't just dry, flaky scalp? Does it always involve this particular fungus?
7: Yes, this is what we found in our study, that the more the patients who had less frequency of washing their hair, like once a month or once every 2 months, because I've asked patients, some of them once wash their hair like once in 3 months. It's really not advisable. So those patients have a higher concentration of this fungus. And you find that also, you may have experienced this in a taxi or in a public place. You find that when you come closer to certain people, there's a funny, musty, misty, yeasty smell. And that's due to the accumulation of this fungus, and also accumulation of oil and the grease. Because remember, some people moisturize and put sprays and thick oils on their hair. But then you've got to wash that off, because it's a combination of sweat, the combination of these oils and moisturizers and dust. And now imagine all of that accumulating under your wig or under your weave, and it's not washed for a long time. It really is extremely unhealthy and unhygienic.
6: Yeah. And so in that instance, if you are someone who then struggles with dandruff and there is potentially this buildup of this particular fungus, do you need to be using particular kinds, specialized or medicated types of shampoos and conditioners, or can you use something that you find in your pharmacy that is specifically for dandruff?
7: Yeah, just to deviate and touch on that a bit. In terms of, most people will, whatever scales on the scalp is referred to dandruff. I think we need to be clear that there are other conditions that can present like dandruff. For example, eczema of the scalp, or something that we call seborrheic dermatitis. People have very scaly, thick rash on the scalp, sometimes on the eyebrows, sometimes in the armpits as well. And then there are people who have eczema, asthma associated with that as well. And then the psoriasis that can also affect your scalp. So all these conditions look similar. But if you see a skin doctor or specialist, they'll be able to differentiate. In that case now, you have to use specific shampoos that are medicated, specific conditioners, etc., and sometimes even topical steroid lotions to treat that, because no matter how often you wash your hair, that will not go away because it's a medical problem. Mm-hmm. So we have to differentiate between dandruff that is not due to washing your hair frequently, right, as well as the medical conditions that can look like dandruff.
6: Mm-hmm. Doctor, what happens in the instance where you don't have much hair? Like, for instance, I keep my hair very short. Sometimes I'm bald. Do the rules or the recommendations with regards to hair care and washing still apply if you're someone that doesn't have a lot of hair, or you keep your hair very, very short? For instance, like men, many men keep their hair quite short, either like a very fine brush cut or ichiscope. Do you still also have to apply the same kind of, care when you don't have a lot of hair or very little hair?
7: Sure. That's a good question, because most people have got very short. In that case, you're fine. You get into the shower, you can wash your hair as often as you want, because it's just part of your skin. There's no hair really. So the recommendations are slightly different there. So you can wash your hair every day. Also, people who are sporty and sweating, perhaps can even wash it twice a week if you've got short hair. Mm-hmm. But if you've got long hair, it's a bit of a problem. And it's also important just to add there that when you use the shampoo must go on, you must use it on the scalp, not on the hair, because that's where the sebum, the oils are coming for, and this bacteria may be. And the most important step actually in the whole routine of looking after hair is to condition your hair. Because right, after washing your hair, the acidity of the hair is negative, the pH, what we call the pH. So once you wash the hair, it's negative, then you add a conditioner. The conditioner now neutralizes. That's why when you use a conditioner, you find that the hair is much softer and the hair is easy to comb. So washing our afro textured hair without a conditioner is not advisable. I know people may feel it's expensive, I don't have a comb, but for me, that's the most important step.
6: So regardless of the type of hair that you have, conditioner is an important step after you've shampooed or cleansed.
7: Absolutely. And if I may add also, just I don't forget, for people, you know, there's a study that was done by one of my colleagues showing that if people braid relaxed hair, that is extremely damaging the hair, causes the hair to break, because your hair is already relaxed with chemicals and it's very fragile, and then you pull it and braid it. I always call it a double assassination, because you're using chemicals and you're using now tension, and then that damages the hair if you do that. And another study showed that for people who use hair extensions, actually, hair extensions or anything that you attach to your normal hair, it fractures and damages the shaft, the body of the hair. And the study was done by one of my colleagues as well. And the recommendation was that if you have to attach, have singles or whatever on your hair, it should be done at least 1 month per year, not more than that. Because wow. All of these things damage our fragile, dry, knotted hair.
6: Mm. It's a question not related to, I guess, cleansing. And it's a question that hadn't occurred to me. I've had short hair for almost 20 years. And I was driving yesterday at the sun on my face. And I thought, am I meant to be putting sunscreen on my head? I put sunscreen everywhere else. And I'm militant about it. Always on my face, always on my neck, always on my hands or any other bits of my body that are showing. But it's never occurred to me to put sunscreen on my head. Is that a thing I'd need to do as someone who doesn't have hair? Does hair play a role in protecting the skin on your head from the sun?
7: Actually, yeah, that's a good question. It does. And you find that, for example, people who are bald, or particularly those who have got lighter skin, like the white patients, mm-hmm. they will get skin cancer on the scalp. They will get aging on the scalp, because hair is there to protect. You remember, the sun is coming directly, on top of your head. So if you don't have hair, you may actually be prone to skin cancers on the scalp, but not so much for black people or people with darker skin types, because we have our natural melanin of about 15. But for white patients or those with very light skin and patients with albinism, it's important that if they are bald, they should use a sunscreen. But if you've got your hair, that coating of hair, that thick scrub of hair, is actually protecting you on the scalp. So you don't have to put sunscreen. And I think if you also say you've got very short hair, if you are someone who's exposed to the sun all the time or a runner or whatever, maybe you should, if you've got like extremely no hair, like cheese scalp. But if you don't, then I don't think it's necessary personally.
6: Okay. And then, Doctor, in the instance of some people use, I guess, like natural remedies in their hair as well, like apple cider vinegar is quite popular, like a rinse. Are there certain products, and we often hear about this, that there are some products that can strip the hair of its oils? Do you know, can you tell us about some of those products that we either need to be using very sparingly or being very careful about, because even though they cleanse, they can then be taking away the oils, some of the oils that you still need for your hair's health?
7: Yeah. So, yeah, mainly the culprits there will be the sulfate-containing shampoos. Mm-hmm. So the sulfate shampoos tend to be very foamy. I know in the past when we're young, when something's foamy, you think, the shampoo is thick and foamy and it's cleansing your hair. That's actually not so good for our hair.
6: Right.
7: So you want to try and use sulfate-free shampoos. However, it is recommended that you can use a sulfate-containing shampoo only once in a while, maybe once every 2 months or once in every 3 months to try and remove more grease and oil. But ordinarily, you don't need to use a sulfate-containing shampoos, because those strip the oil, as you say, from our hair, and our hair that's naturally dry in any case. So that is a problem. And also for people like the conditions I mentioned, like seborrheic dermatitis and eczema, there you also want to try and use sulfate-free shampoos. There's shampoos like Sensicare. So you look at the ingredients. It's a whole lot of things. Maybe in another interview we can talk and focus on the ingredients, what to look for, etc., and what concentrations. Yeah.
6: So the fact that, because usually with things that don't contain sulfates, because they're like body lotions, body washes, hand washes that also don't contain sulfate, so they don't foam as much. And many of us, like you say, when we see the foam, we think, okay, it's working. So even without that big foam, that particular product would still be working. It just doesn't have the sulfate, but it's still as effective.
7: Absolutely. And it's sometimes so difficult to convince patients. I always tell them, if it foams too much, it's not good for your hair because it's dripping. You know, it's like when you're cleaning the tiles and you're stripping all of that, and then now your hair remains like bone dry, and that's not good enough. And I think also in terms of moisturizing our hair, we also don't have to over moisturize our hair with oils and hair foods and all of that. Once a week is fine, because again, if there's too much load of these moisturizers, they make the hair shaft heavy, and then the hair starts to break between the middle part of the hair and the cover, which is called the cuticle. So everything needs to be done in moderation.
6: Doctor, it's always a great pleasure having you on the show. Thank you so much for your time.
7: Thank you. Thanks, Gugu. Thanks for having me.
6: Thank you so much.
7: To the listeners as well.
6: That is Dr. Tsoza Dlova. She is head of dermatology at UKZN, joining us for a healthy living conversation.
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8: South Africa is a net food producer. That means we not only produce enough to feed everyone here, we've got enough left over to export to other countries. Yet we know in the world's most unequal society, millions of people go to bed hungry every day. It's even more galling then to note that much of that reason is because there is enormous food wastage in this country. It's a cost, in fact, that is estimated at around 2% of GDP, or about 61 billion rand. And there are all sorts of reasons as to why we waste food. Retailers and sellers, for example, will discard and dispose of fruit and vegetables because they don't quite look the image they're supposed to, as you might see them on television or in magazines. That could be one reason. There are others. We're joined today by Andy Duplessis from Food Forward SA and Dr. Nicola Jenkin, a technical advisor on food loss and waste in South Africa. Andy, let me start with you. I mean, we often talk about hunger in South Africa, but it's astonishing to realize or to note that it isn't necessarily because there isn't enough food. In fact, we're throwing away perfectly good food.
9: Absolutely. Thanks for having us. So in South Africa, we produce, our entire food system produces just over 31 million tons of food. And one third of that food, 10 million tons, is lost or wasted across the food system and the food value chain, from on-farm food surpluses to pack houses, manufacturers, retailers, and of course, households as well. So all along that food system, one third of all the food that's made is lost or wasted. And it's a lost opportunity.

0: need only potatoes that look a certain way, for example, to make something like French fries or chips, as we might call them here in South Africa. Is that a typical reason as to why we would be throwing away, by Andy's estimation, what, 10 million tons of food every year?
1: Certainly, it's one of the very big causes, and as Andy alluded to, they're called specifications, and they are very rigorous. It's how red an apple is. I don't know if you know, but those lovely crunchy red apples we all love to eat, called pink ladies, have to have a certain red coverage on them, 45%, I think it is, to be called a pink lady. If they've got less than that, they can't be sold as a pink lady. They can't be exported by the farmer. So what happens to them? Quite often, and I've walked on the farms, they'll be put in big lugs and sent off for juicing. And the farmer will tell you, but I'm not growing apples for juicing. And they are perfectly good, nutritious apples. And we see this across the value chain. And quite interestingly, when I've worked with some retailers and we've started to, and brands, and we've started to investigate the issues around specifications, many of them don't actually know when the specifications were designed or decided, or why they were decided. And I think there's a real interest to start looking at unpacking these. Some are 10 years old. Maybe the situation has changed now where we can accept things that are a little bit more different.
0: Andy du Plessis, how much education do you think the population generally needs to be able to understand the difference between what, say, fruit and vegetables can look like versus how they are marketed?
2: So I think a lot of work needs to be done. We've done some work with WWF on on-farm food surpluses. And what we found there was that the reason for huge amounts of food going to waste and being dumped in landfills is because of the behavioral issue. Farmers, when they harvest, they separate what's good to be passed on to either a retailer buying it or a manufacturer requiring it. And then the rest that's out of specification or maybe over harvested because it's ripe and it has to be picked from the tree, that fruit is just dumped. They don't want it on the farm. They want it immediately off the farm because it causes all sorts of other kind of issues. And so they dump it immediately. So the behavioral issue on farms need to change. There's a huge amount of education. And it's important, once farmers understand that there are organizations like Food Forward SA that will take your surpluses while you are harvesting, then they buy into it because it costs them millions of rands to dump this food. And I think, so on the farmer side, huge amounts of education. And on the manufacturing side as well, we find that, 49% of that 10 million tons of food that's lost or wasted comes out of the manufacturing sector, according to the Center for Scientific and Industrial Research. And so we need to make sure that we need to explain to these manufacturing plants they shouldn't be calling it waste when it's still edible, when it's still good for human consumption, when it's still within date. It just can't be sold. So it's not sellable, but it's still completely edible. So a huge amount of education still needs to happen across our food system.
0: Dr. Jenkins, so it's not even to suggest that farmers would make losses if, for example, they were to give away this food, as Andy du Plessis suggests, that if they're open to it, people could quite literally take this food off their hands as soon as it is available. So this is not even about losses or commercial losses to farmers.
1: Sometimes it is. I think, like anything, I'm going to sound a bit like a politician. It depends. There are a number of things. I think particularly it's how easy is it for people to access that food on farms. Sometimes there are issues with security. You don't want just anybody with a bucky rocking up. Although the bucky trade is a very significant offtake for that surplus. And also quite often are not that regulated by specifications. There's also issues around logistics. We know very well about our farm roads. A lot around in the Free State right now, they're trying to sort that issue out. There's around cold chain, you know, do the people who are going to offtake it, whether it's charities or other small businesses who are going to turn it into something, do they have the trucks that

0: can keep that product fresh, because it's no good taking it if it's going to look all wilted on their shelves or they can't use it. And then there's the cost associated with this. Somebody like Andy will be very familiar with this. It costs charities and others to actually go to the farm and identify it. So one of the big things, I know Andy's been looking into it, we've also been looking at it. The big thing is actually farmers and manufacturers do want to do something about it, but they're often concerned about the Consumer Protection Act. What happens if somebody takes their food and falls ill? Or the other thing is, how do I actually know that who's taking it from me is credible? And so we're trying to do a lot of work at the moment to try and identify credible entities to take this surplus food, and join them up with farmers and manufacturers locally so they can actually find a suitable avenue for it.
1: And Andy du Plessis, I mean, excuse the pun, it's a difficult one to swallow because, as you've just heard there from Dr. Jenkin, things aren't as simple as they may appear, at least on the surface level. How do we find the sweet spot? Because, as I said in my introduction, this is a country in which many people go to bed hungry, many regularly skip meals simply because there is no food available. How do we make sure then that the food that would otherwise have gone to waste is able to reach those who most desperately need it?
2: Yeah, I think that's the crucial question. We live in a country where, according to our recent household food insecurity report that we just published earlier this year, show that around 70% of our people are food insecure across South Africa. And we've shown that in households, hunger is not episodic, it is chronic. So we sit in a situation where there's a lot of food available and there's a lot of people that require that food. So connecting those dots, they can be quite complex. I think for me, the sweet spot is we need to follow the lead of what other countries are doing around achieving their sustainable development goals. Countries like France, Italy, Paraguay, even India now, countries across Europe and the US have adopted what we call food donation policies. This makes sure that we incentivize farmers and manufacturers to donate, but that we make sure that food that's still good for human consumption shouldn't be dumped in landfills simply because it's a supply chain action. We need to be able to intercept that food. We need to find linkages to be able to do that better. And a food donations policy can help us do that. In the United Kingdom, where Nicola knows very well the work done with organizations there and others, the research shows that where food donation policies are introduced, two things happen. One, better food access is available to those that need it. And secondly, the climate impacts of food loss and waste are reduced. And those are two key issues that we need to be able to deal with. And a food donations policy is the perfect vehicle to do that. We just need political buy-in from government.
1: Well, I appreciate your time, both of you. Andy du Plessis is the Managing Director of Food Forward SA and Dr. Nicola Jenkin, an impact lead for RAP South Africa and also a technical advisor to the SA Food Loss and Waste Initiative. 10 million tons of good food in a country where many go to bed hungry.
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4: The Madlanga Commission has heard it was highly unusual for former IDAC boss Andrea Johnson to personally assign a team to investigate the political killings task team. Senior IDAC investigator Mancha Repesu has testified the responsibility of assigning investigators does not normally rest with the head.
5: So ordinarily, who would attend and allocate at inception?
6: Chair, ordinarily, the DPPs.
3: 24 hours a day, Eyewitness News. In touch, in tune, and independent.
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2: What's up of your eyewitness news? I'm Mike Malapo. The Pretoria High Court has ordered the reinstatement of Tshwane City Manager Johan Mettler. The DA and trade union Solidarity, which Mettler is a part of, approached the Pretoria High Court this week on an urgent basis to overturn resolutions taken in a council sitting earlier this month. One of the decisions was Mettler's precautionary suspension. The court has suspended the vote and the resolution taken, interdicting the Speaker and the Tshwane Council. Eastern Cape Judge President Salbim Benenge has successfully interdicted his impeachment. Benenge approached the courts after the Judicial Service Commission recommended his impeachment, overturning a decision by the Judicial Conduct Tribunal on his sexual harassment case. He is accused of sexual harassment by Secretary Andy Swamengo. While the JCT cleared the Judge President, finding him not guilty of gross misconduct, the JSC overturned this, recommending his impeachment. He has now successfully halted that process pending the finalization of his review application. Former Passenger Rail Agency of South Africa CEO Lucky Montana says he has laid a criminal complaint against the Special Investigating Unit for damaging his reputation. Montana says he opened the case against the SIU on Friday over the unit's conduct over the last few days. This week, the SIU announced that it has secured a preservation order from the Special Tribunal, ordering the preservation of 2 million rand properties linked to Montana. National Coloured Congress leader Fadil Adams will testify at the Matlanga Commission on August 11th. The commission is investigating a whistleblower complaint submitted by Adams to the Investigating Directorate Against Corruption 2 years ago. In it, Adams called for an investigation into alleged corruption within crime intelligence. The complaint is believed to have been based on a classified crime intelligence document that Adams claims was slipped under the door of his parliamentary office. Matlanga Commission spokesperson Jeremy Michaels.
3: There's been correspondence back and forth between Mr. Adams and our legal team, and I can now confirm that he will indeed appear before the commission on the 11th of August.
2: Meanwhile, the commission is considering issuing a subpoena to Parliament to provide photographs of Adams's parliamentary office door. At the same time, former IDAC head Andrea Johnson has been accused of presenting false information during her testimony before Parliament's Ad Hoc Committee on Police Corruption. This was the testimony of senior IDAC investigator Mansa Rapesu before the Matlanga Commission on Friday. Rapesu says Johnson presented a whistleblower report which she claimed had been submitted to IDAC by Adams in 2024. In the original complaint, Adams asked IDAC to investigate the Political Killings Task Team over the alleged abuse of the Secret Service / Fund. But Rapesu says the whistleblower report presented to Parliament was different. President Cyril Ramaphosa has announced appointments to the Gender-Based Violence and Femicide Council. The body is charged with providing strategic leadership on the elimination of gender-based violence and femicide in South Africa. It's the result of a national outcry in 2018 and the recognition that a single independent body was needed to provide direction to its elimination. The Free State Health Department says dozens of survivors of a bus crash are receiving treatment in hospitals across the province. The crash claimed 12 lives on Thursday night when it overturned on the N1 between Trompsburg and Edenburg. It was traveling to Zimbabwe. Health officials say emergency teams treated 66 patients at the scene before transporting the injured to hospital. Limpopo has a new top cop with Jan Skeepers officially appointed as the province's police commissioner. Skeepers has been acting in the role since May following the retirement of former commissioner Thembi Khatebe. His appointment was announced during a media briefing on Friday. Both Skeepers and newly appointed Western Cape police commissioner will officially take office on Saturday. Hugo Bruch says he's extremely proud to be provided a chance to say goodbye from his position as Bafana Bafana head coach as he bucks a trend of being dismissed via statement by the South African Football Association. The Belgian mentor confirmed on Friday that he's vacating the post after turning down a contract extension. He says homesickness is behind his decision and he'll return home to Belgium after serving as Bafana Bafana mentor for 5 years. During his time in charge, Bruce qualified South Africa for back-to-back Africa Cup Cup of Nations and led them to a historic knockout appearance at the 2026 FIFA World Cup.
4: The lonely moments and long periods I was away from my family began to be very difficult for me. And that is the only reason why I leave Bafana Bafana. I leave fantastic people who I worked with during those 5 years. I got an extremely big respect and gratitude, not only from the people I worked with, but nearly from all South Africa.
2: And the SABC says it will not broadcast the opening fixtures of the 2026-2027 Betway Premiership season scheduled for Saturday. The public broadcaster says negotiations regarding the PSL sub-licensing agreement have not yet been finalized, adding that discussions with Canal Plus continue progressively. The SABC says it anticipates commencing Betway Premiership broadcasts from August 15th this year, if successfully included in the outstanding agreement. At the same time, the National Broadcaster announced that it's wrapped up its agreement with Canal Plus for the broadcast of the 2026 MTN 8 tournament. This means South Africans will enjoy free-to-air coverage of one of the country's premier football competitions. A look at your weather. A fine Saturday in store for Gauteng. Joburg will drop to overnight lows of 6 degrees and peak at highs of 17. Pretoria is at 7 and 21. Vereeniging is at 3 and 18 degrees. Clear skies in Cape Town with light and variable winds at a low of 14 and a high of 27. Degrees. For these and other stories, visit ewn.co.za. And that's a wrap of your Eyewitness News.
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5: We focus on health matters. Today, we're understanding congestion with our guest, Dr. Michael Moll, who is a medical doctor. And you know, when winter arrives, and it has arrived, and with it, the season's most familiar house guest, right? The block nose. And across the country, there are families that are dealing with disrupted sleep, snoring partners, and toddlers who can't feed properly because they can't breathe. And we tend to blame germs or simply just write it off as, it's that time of the year. But as you will hear from Dr. Michael Moll, the real story is playing out inside the nose itself. A 24-hour system most people have never thought about that quietly breaks down every winter. So understanding what's actually happening in there could change and maybe even improve the way most of us respond to congestion. So joining us now on the line is Dr. Michael Moll, who's a medical doctor, also an executive television producer. Dr. Michael Moll, thank you so much for joining us.
6: It's always good to be with you, Clement.
5: Why does it feel like, Dr. Michael Moll, the whole family gets sick during this winter period when it hits every single year? It's almost like it's what we should expect.
6: Yeah. I mean, most people, Clem, would assume the answer is more germs are going around, more time indoors, which is partly true, but it's not the whole story. And you mentioned it right in the beginning. The real story is happening inside our noses. Now, if you picture the inside of your nose like a conveyor belt covered in sticky flypaper. So just do that. I mean, this is radio after all, the theater of the mind. You've got millions of tiny hairs. They're called cilia, millions of microscopic oars, if you like, all rowing in the same direction. But they're not rowing randomly. They move in a wave, like Norwegian football fans watching Brazil lose. Jeeps, that was insane. But that wave never stops, and it beats around 15 times per second, back to the little hairs in your nose. And that coordinated rowing is what pushes a mucus layer and everything trapped in it steadily backward toward your throat. So anything that lands in that flypaper, dust or pollen or bacteria, viruses, you name it, that all gets carried away and swallowed, and your stomach acid finishes the job. So, I mean, I often tell patients, you spent your whole life thinking of your nose as an entrance. It's actually the exit for everything trying to make you sick. And that system runs 24 hours a day, whether you notice it or not. It's arguably, I think, one of the most underrated pieces of our entire immune system. And Clement, to answer your question right in the beginning, in winter, that conveyor belt slows right down. That's why we get sick.
5: Mm. So there are many parents listening to us now who probably have a toddler who can't breathe through their nose every winter. Is this a bigger deal than most people realize?
6: It's actually a much bigger deal than most people realize, particularly with babies. For roughly the first few months of life, babies are what we call obligatory nose breathers. In other words, they haven't reliably learned to switch over to mouth breathing on demand the way you and I do. So when a baby's nose blocks up, it's not just awkward or uncomfortable. It can directly interfere with feeding, because a baby generally struggles to suck and breathe through their mouth at the same time, as would you and I. But it obviously wrecks their sleep, which wrecks everyone else's sleep in the house, and you get that negative cycle. I mean, that's why pediatricians worldwide will tell parents, gently clean your baby's nose before you feed and before bed, particularly in winter. It's not a nice to have. It really can be the difference between a baby feeding properly and one who just simply can't settle. So clean those noses.
5: Yeah, okay, clean the noses. What actually helps then, Dr. Michael Moll? Because, you know, every single winter, there's a new hack that's going to do the rounds. People will use, whether it's humidifiers, steam, you know, some will tell you about salt water, rinses. What actually works?
6: Yeah, Clement, am I going to have to refer to you as Clement Magnatella every time you call me Dr. Michael Moll?
5: and you warned me about this before.
6: But to get back to your question, yeah, what are hacks? What's proven? So I think there's always this in medicine. There's always this folklore versus what's proven. There's science. There's hype. So saline or seawater nasal irrigation, basically rinsing your nose with saltwater solution, has real peer-reviewed evidence behind it. It's actually been reviewed by Cochrane, which, if you don't know, is about as gold standard as scientific evidence gets. Now, it won't cure a virus, but it helps that conveyor belt do its job. In other words, it re-moistens the mucus layer, it clears out the debris, and it gets those tiny hairs moving and rowing properly again. And there are two versions worth knowing about, Clement. You get an isotonic solution, which matches the salt concentration of your own body fluid. So that's gentle. It's for daily maintenance. It's like brushing your teeth. And then you get a hypertonic solution that's got a higher salt concentration than your body. And that difference actually pulls fluid out of swollen nasal tissue, which gives it a real decongestant effect when you're properly blocked up. And, you know, people talk about salt water clearing or seawater clearing. The difference really is it's identical. The clearing is identical, but seawater naturally carries trace minerals, magnesium, zinc, copper, selenium. So where the science is proven for salt water clearing, the seawater element, there's a reasonable biological plausible case that those minerals can support the health of that mucus lining. No definite studies, but that's why I prefer seawater.
5: Oh, I see. So is there a meaningful difference, though, between seawater-based rinses and a simple homemade saltwater solution?
6: So, Clement, as I said, I mean, the core mechanism, salt water clearing and moisturizing, identical between salt water and seawater. Mm. But seawater carries those natural trace minerals, so magnesium, copper, selenium. I think there's zinc in there as well. So for me, it's plausible. I think it really does support the health of mucus lining. But if you can ask me for a study that shows you that or the Cochrane review, there isn't that. So it makes sense. It's not going to do any harm. I go with seawater.
5: Okay.
6: That's the honest answer.
5: All right. How about the nasal spray? Because there are many people who reach for a nasal spray the moment their nose blocks. Could this habit be doing more harm than good?
6: Particularly if you're a host on 702 and you don't want to sound bunged up and blocked up every time you reach for the mic. So, no, you're not alone. If that's you, it's probably the most common thing people do. And short term, it works brilliantly, these nasal sprays. The problem is what happens if you keep using it beyond about 3 to 5 days in a row. So those sprays work by constricting the blood vessels in your nose to shrink the swelling, all right? But your body adapts. And when that drug wears off, those vessels rebound and they swell up even more than before. I mean, it's actually the medical name, you know, is rhinitis medicamentosa. I can't believe I remember that. Rhinitis medicamentosa. You can forget I just said that. But basically, people end up in a cycle where they need the spray just to breathe normally. And stopping feels almost impossible because you're now almost not addicted, but you need that, decongestant. And that's the trap. Whereas saline or seawater rinse doesn't carry that risk at all. You generally cannot become dependent on salt water. And if you are addicted to salt water, then maybe you're a surfer.
5: Okay, so what I'm about to ask you now is something that I really was hoping it's not what I think it is. But mouth taping, like people really do that at night? And this seems to be quite an unusual trend right now. People are literally taping their mouths shut to force themselves to breathe through their nose. Is that helpful?
6: So, Clement, are you asking as in, like, I want this to be true or I don't want this to be true?
5: I find it to be bizarre that you're taping your mouth the entire night.
6: Well, I mean, it's peak biohacking right now. So TikTok, my favorite, is full of people taping their mouths shut like they're wrapping a parcel or, you know, convinced it's a secret to better sleep and sharper jawlines, even lower blood pressure. There's amazing stuff on TikTok. It's very, very entertaining, whether it's true or not. Begs the question. But if we look at the evidence, and that's really why you and I keep chatting as we do, what does the evidence say? Because there is a real principle underneath it, and there is a safety concern too that sits on top of it. So if you are a mouth taper, if you bought that little strip from the pharmacy, you need to know this. The principle is sound. Based on everything we've talked about today, nose breathing filters the air, it keeps that clearance system working properly. So the logic of stop mouth breathing at night isn't crazy at face value. So plausible, all right? But here's where I need to play science police for a moment. A proper systematic review published, Clement, 2026, pulled together every study ever done on mouth taping. And there were a grand total of 10. And every single one was rated low quality on the standard scientific quality scale. So studies were done, but they weren't great studies. And the honest verdict, and I think you're going to like this, no strong evidence of benefit for the average person when it comes to mouth taping. So TikTok says yes, science says meh. But here's the part that I think should genuinely worry people, and sorry to interrupt you. If you've got and this is the kind of the serious part. If you have undiagnosed or untreated sleep apnea and you tape your mouth shut, you can make things worse. Because during an apnea event, you know, when people stop breathing, some people instinctively open their mouth to get air when their nose is blocked. And if you remove that option, you can drop your oxygen levels further, not improve it. Mm. So if I had to try and put that all together, I would say mouth taping is plausible, but it's unproven for the average general population and potentially risky as a DIY biohack if you haven't ruled out sleep apnea first. And if you're not sure what sleep apnea is, snoring or mouth breathing, if that's an issue in your house, the answer isn't a roll of tape from the pharmacy. It's a proper, proper sleep assessment.
5: All right. I've got a few questions and inputs coming through from our listeners.
7: Hi, Clement and the knowledgeable doctor there. I just want to know how effective and safe are nasal decongestants, not the saline ones. Thank you.
5: Thank you. Michael?
6: Clement, I think we answered that a little earlier. They are safe for the first 3 days. If you need to use them beyond 3, 4, 5 days, you become dependent on them for, you know, restricting those blood vessels and keeping the swelling down. As soon as you stop, it comes back like an angry wife. Actually, that's not fair. I love my wife. It comes back with a vengeance and blocks up again. And so you need more of the decongestant. So if you have a blocked nose and you need to be on radio, you've got to have a great voice. By all means, use that for 3 days. But if you need it beyond that, then you need to go and use saline. You need to find another way to decongestion those. Don't depend on a decongestant for more than 3 to 5 days.
5: All right. And then Paul on the WhatsApp line is also asking, Clement, please ask Dr. Moll, is it safe to use seawater, knowing that a lot of our seawater has high counts of bacteria?
6: It's an interesting question. The amount of seawater that you spray in your nose when you do nasal irrigation is minimal. So the risk of that being contaminated by bacteria is zero. Particularly in a, you know, pharmaceutical grade or a pharmacy grade product that, you know, is on the shelf and has been checked and double checked and verified. So no risk at all when it comes to seawater and bacteria when you're using nasal irrigation. But good question though.
5: Yeah. How about decongesting a baby? How do you do that? Can you use breast milk for that?
6: Was that a question or are you asking, Clement?
5: It's a question I'm asking.
6: Anything that is warm and is fluid-like in nature can assist with a baby to decongest that nose. So breast milk, warm, body temperature, great. Salt water, also fine. I wouldn't use hypertonic, in other words, a highly concentrated salt spray. I just use your isotonic, your normal natural body salt spray, if you like, a body salt equivalent spray for babies. But just dripping a little bit of salt water, a little bit of breast milk, all fine to try and keep that nose clear.
8: Gotcha. All right.
6: It's whiskey? No.
8: No.
6: Tequila?
8: Really?
6: No.
8: Yeah. Whiskey doesn't really work? Well, not
6: don't put
8: baby.
6: That on a baby's nose.
8: Okay. We have been discussing on our health and wellness feature so far congestion. We're trying to understand congestion because, as you've heard, winter, every time it arrives, it also arrives with a household familiar guest, right? The blocked nose. So how do you deal with that? So I've got your questions coming through on the WhatsApp line. Still on mouth taping though, Michael. I mean, that isn't for everyone, as you've explained, but who should avoid trying it altogether? That's one of the questions we received on the WhatsApp line.
6: So someone that has diagnosed or confirmed sleep apnea, you don't want to tape your mouth up. So sleep apnea is difficulty in breathing. If you tape your mouth up and your nose is blocked or you cannot breathe at night, your body automatically switches to mouth breathing because it needs oxygen. Now suddenly you've blocked your mouth, and depending on how strong that tape is, you might not be able to get oxygen. Your oxygen levels drop. It messes with your sleep. It's got all sorts of negative side effects. Low oxygen has all sorts of stress on your body, raises cortisol. So I'm painting a horrible picture, really, to say if you have diagnosed sleep apnea or your wife complains that you snore loudly all the time and you breathe slower and slower, please don't use mouth taping because it could put you at risk.
8: Yeah. So when should a parent then take a child to hospital for congestion? Like, at what point should you be worried?
6: I'd give a child generally, and it's hard to tell moms this, I will look at a mom and you know if she's really, desperate need of help, but I'd say about 4 to 5 days of a child that's really battling to breathe, or not battling to breathe, battling to eat, battling to settle. If that isn't working, if you've tried sort of nasal aspiration to get these lovely little bulbs that actually can clear noses by sucking out the gunk in your baby's nose, if that's not working and your baby's not settling and not feeding, in fact, I wouldn't wait 5 days. I'd give it 3 days and then go get a pediatrician or get your GP to have a look and see what they can do to relieve that congestion.
8: Got it. And then there are people who struggle with congestion due to allergies. How can they deal with this long term? Any advice?
6: So antihistamines are really great for that. But again, remember, often allergies come in through your nose, and having those cilia capture the pollen, capture the dust, capture the things that trigger allergies, and having a healthy nasal irrigation system working, that conveyor belt with a sticky flypaper, really aids in getting rid of that pollen. So I would just say, in fact, if there were three things I'd really want you to kind of remember if you're driving your car right now. Firstly, put a bit of humidity back into your bedroom this winter. And that's even if you struggle with allergies. You do get winter allergies. A bowl of water near the heater even helps. So just moisten the air that's dry in winter. Secondly, treat nasal hygiene like brushing your teeth, not like medicine. So every day, a gentle daily rinse for you and gently for your kids, not just when you're already sick. So that's just good health. And then basically, if you find yourself reaching for a decongestant spray more than 3 or 4 days running, that's your cue, as we said earlier, to stop and switch to something saline-based instead before it becomes a habit you can't break. I mean, the thing is, you've got these millions of Norwegian oars, not quite, but they've been rowing for you day in, day out, asking for nothing but a bit of moisture and a break from the spray bottle. And that, to me, is about the cheapest healthcare you're ever going to get when it comes to winter management of good health.
8: Dr. Michael Moll, thank you so much for joining us.
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2: With 50 years since June 16th, 1976, there have been some incredible books that have been released, and many of them very personal memoirs. One of my favorites is The House at 6001, a memoir of uprising and exile by Lebo Diseko. She is an acclaimed journalist, a broadcaster, and she's joining us to discuss this powerful new memoir. Lebo, thank you so much for making time joining us from London.
3: Thank you for having me. It's a real privilege. Thank you.
2: So I do have to ask, is it 6001? How do we say this?
3: So the residents of the house in the 70s. So my aunt is very particular about this. My Rakhadi say it's 6001. I have been known to call it 6001. I have been admonished about that. It's the number of the house on the street. So I would say 6001, but my aunt and the originals of the house say 6001.
2: So you take us inside this modest four-room house in Orlando East in Soweto. It became a meeting place for activists, for dreamers, for revolutionaries during some of apartheid's darkest years. What prompted you to tell this story now? Was it the 50th year anniversary or was it something else?
3: So I had been wanting to tell this story for quite some time. I mean, it was really born from listening to my aunts and my mum talking about, you know, their escapades as young people, the fun they had living together, but also these incredibly dangerous, brave things that they were doing. So, for example, there's a scene in the book where my Mamuhulu O'Hara and my Rakhadi, my dad's sister, get dressed up in their miniskirts to go to Norwood to try and break their friend out of prison. They'd smuggled a hacksaw into a loaf of bread, and that's what they were going to do. So the way they told this story, it was like, oh, wasn't this so funny? But actually, it wasn't funny at all. They had a friend that had been in detention for a long time, and they were trying to break this person out. Actually, when they came back to try and collect their friend, he wasn't there. So that means that their plan was found out. So when you think about the consequences of that, it's horrendous. And similarly, you know, I'd heard my mum talking about her and my aunts kind of organizing around the township. And it was always sort of couched in sort of memories of them living together. But, you know, they were running from police. They were doing all sorts of things that were dangerous. And they were so young. So I was very interested in that. And I was also very interested in my grandparents. They'd, you know, my dad had gone into exile at the age of 23. So they'd already lost a child, as it were. You know, he was alive, but he wasn't there anymore. And they had this house full of revolutionaries who they really supported in their activities. They had people coming and staying on their way to exile. They had people, the house was watched a lot by the security police. And I was very interested in how my grandmother, particularly as a mother, still found the fortitude to support these young people, and also what it said about her. I mean, I found out in this journey that her and my grandfather, in their way, were also revolutionaries.
2: You approach this as the journalist that you are. By trade, you are a journalist. And you write about discovering aspects of your father's treason charges, your mother's covert activities much later in life as well. What was it like for you uncovering these truths? And were there moments during your research that completely changed how you understood your parents?
3: Yeah, it was interesting because my mother has always been very open with me, or I thought I knew a lot about her life. And the reason I knew that June 16th, the Soweto uprising, was this pivotal event that kind of bound my elders together, they were each involved in it in some way, was because she'd spoken about it. She'd spoken about the children that she taught. What I hadn't bargained for was, I guess as South Africans, we've learned how to talk about very painful things in ways that kind of advanced the struggle. But what we've not spoken about is, you know, we're careful not to tread on the bits that still hurt us. And really, I mean, it shows my kind of, you know, like not very perceptive. You know, sometimes we have a blind spot with our parents to not understand that, oh, there would be parts of this that would be hard for her and that I may never get to. My dad, I mean, I've known this man all my life. He's not estranged. He's a part of my life. And yet there's so much I didn't know about him. I knew nothing about what kind of led to him being in exile. The fact that at the time when he was days before his 21st birthday, he was banned. I really didn't know anything. I didn't know about the charges against him. And the reason I did the PIO request is because he never spoke about it. And I knew I'd never get anything out of it, him about it. So I did the request and then I rang him and told him, and I expected that he'd be upset. And he was so enthusiastic. He was like, yes, this is great. And we kind of went on this journey together. And that helped me understand him. There's a line where he says, you know, there was a real difference in how people described him, people who grew up with him, people who, he was the fun guy. He wasn't the fun guy when I was young. And when I, just speaking about the level of trauma that he'd lived through and hearing him say how it had fundamentally changed his personality, that was a very moving and healing thing to hear someone say. So, yeah, I think I also learned about myself. And I guess, you know, as a, you know, I'm a journalist, but I'm also a child. We sometimes kind of don't consider our parents' journeys.
2: What really struck me was the turmoil of that decision for you to go into exile with your mother and not stay in Soweto with your grandparents. And you spoke about the difference between you and your cousins. They view you as eccentric. You know, that obviously really changed your understanding of the resistance.
3: There's a scene that I wrote, I think it's the last chapter of the first half of the book, where it's where we go into exile. And I wept as I wrote that kind of last part of the chapter. And I couldn't write for a week or two after that. And it was really looking at the impact on the people that were left behind. You know, I was 2 years old when we left. My family really loved me in the way that you love any small person that's in your home. And just kind of working through what it did to them that we weren't there anymore. And then there is the kind of, you know, I grew up hearing about my cousins and aunts and uncles every day, but you sort of make an imagined version of them in your head. You know what I mean? In a similar way, the country, South Africa, was a character, was a person, as it were, in our home. But I mean, maybe the best way is to describe, like, if you're having a long distance relationship, you fill in things that, and have expectations that the other person's not party to because you're not there every day. And the other thing as well was wrestling with my own sense of loss about the things I don't know about my grandmother. I don't know what made my grandmother laugh. I don't know what she would have said about, you know, certain choices I've made. I can't imagine. I can imagine what I think would be her guidance, but I don't. I have memories. I was smuggled back to South Africa for a week or two, but they're kind of fragile memories, and I don't know how true they are.
2: On that, I think it's so important because you question your own memories. And what really stood out for me was that exchange where you sat drinking tea out of a saucer on your stoop. And you actually went to interview people to find out if that could possibly have been true.
3: What happened was, this was a memory that was so precious to me. So I was 7 years old and I remember sitting on the stoop and my grandmother laying out the tea. There was the doily and pouring it for me, and it was black tea. And she taught me to pour it into the saucer to cool it down and sip it. And it was a memory I'd held for so long. And then I just mentioned it in passing to my rakhali, my aunt, and she said, no, my mother never drank her tea that way. That's impossible. So, yeah, I guess I hadn't thought about it, you know, that I did go and interview the family and say, oh, was this possible? And in the end, I mean, there wasn't a conclusion, but my mum said, you know, ultimately what's clear is that she really loved you and you've held on to that, you know, that's the kind of underlying truth of that memory.
2: One of the striking aspects of the book is that alongside the repression, the fear, the trauma, there is so much music and celebration and love. And why was it so important for you to capture that balance, those moments of joy?
3: It was really important to me. I mean, when you look at the trauma of the year 1976, there was obviously the day of June 16th. I mean, literal a massacre where children were lying in the streets. You know, there was so much turmoil in the townships in the days, weeks, months afterwards. Really, like it was like an occupation, my mum says. And still, people just made joy. My parents got married that year. My father was living in Botswana. They got married across the border. I think it was really important to me to highlight joy as a form of resistance. My parents were dating whilst my dad was still banned.
2: The House at 6001, a memoir of uprising and exile by Lebo Diseko.
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4: Kareen McKinnon joins us, Uber Home Loans National Head of Sales. It's great to have you.
5: Thank you so much.
4: You are calling it a very significant transformation by single female home buyers, and that is well done, women. Tell us about your findings.
5: So we have definitely found that the younger South Africans are increasingly choosing to purchase homes, and there was a trend, you know, if we go back a couple of years, where people were purchasing together. But the trend and the signaling has definitely now made a profound shift to the generation, the younger generation, purchasing homeowners, on purchasing property on their own, as opposed to with other people. So in the past, it was very much to assist with affordability. And now what we're seeing is people are more and more people, specifically in the age category of 18 to 34 or 35, are looking to purchase properties on their own and get into the property market sooner, not waiting for traditional milestones of marriage and having children, but rather trying to get into the market fairly early on as they build their careers and establish their independence and then create stability for the future. So a definite trend that we've seen.
4: We want to understand that trend because it's juxtaposed against the other dominant narrative that young people can't afford to buy houses. Help us square those two narratives.
5: So what's happened in the younger space, and we're finding that, you know, the younger generation's definitely looking to purchase and live in the urban areas, where we have found that developers specifically have responded by the increasing demand to be able to provide supply of more compact living apartments, mixed-use developments, and secure residential precincts that cater specifically to the young professionals and the first-time homebuyers. So there's more stock that's come into the market for that particular gap in the market.
4: And where's that price point for that gap that you're talking to?
5: So the price point does vary from province to province.
4: Sure. Let's talk about the Western Cape.
5: Western Cape. Okay.
4: Cape Town specifically.
5: The Western Cape looking at an average purchase price specifically for first-time home buyers at about 1.6 million to 1.8 million. That's roughly the entry level. The other benefit that we've seen is specifically where the banks have adapted. And they've come on board to assist first-time home buyers specifically to be able to purchase and afford to buy these properties. So many of the banks have adapted their product and pricing and their criteria to allow for first-time home buyers specifically to purchase with 100%, so no deposit required, And then also in some instances, we're seeing many of our applications being submitted for the purchase price plus costs. And the bulk of those applications are being approved by the banks. So it does help that the banks are also wanting to drive home loans and putting people into houses in that particular segment of the market.
4: Yeah, that's absolutely good, and good for young people to know. I just hope they know. But this is obviously subject again to your credit record. So if you've conducted yourself really well, you could get 100% plus home loan from a bank if you're young.
5: That is correct. So, I mean, we saw a shift in terms of buyers aged 18 to 24, with applications increased from roughly in 2016 at 0.9%, so a very small percentage of our applications, to 16% in 2026. So, again, a clear indication that, you know, generally, if you're 18 to 24, you haven't had a whole lot of time to save up for a deposit. But you were able to get into the market specifically because the banks are looking at the 100% plus 100% plus cost, which is up to 108% lending.
4: Sure. I was going to say 110%. Come on. Amy, are you listening? I hope you're listening. By your mom's house. Amy's my producer over here, and she's looking in the market. But, yeah, she was a tent to hooks. Because it's difficult, but it's great to know that the private sectors and the banks specifically are working with young people on this one. So what we are celebrating today, solo female buyers are now making up 53% of first-time purchases. And then the average age of a solo female buyer dropped from 47 to 39 over a decade. That is also good news. What does this tell us about the financial literacy and maybe the long-term planning of South Africa's millennial and Gen Z professionals?
5: So definitely the uptick in terms of female home buyers and younger first-time female home buyers. And a lot of them are looking to invest. But I think a lot of the female home buyers are looking to create generational wealth. And getting into the property market earlier allows you to do that. So by the time you are looking to retire or have some financial stability, you have that property portfolio that can assist you.
4: Yeah.
5: So there are actually more female buyers in the market at the moment than male buyers.
4: I would imagine that this is a segment of the market for you, or is it a focus?
5: Yes, it is. And specifically, female buyers are definitely there, and we have seen that trend and that uptick, and we've had a few articles on the female home buyers recently. But we've also seen an uptick in terms of the first-time home buyers. So first-time home buyers really, really are where when that trend starts to increase and you go from 45% of our applications being first-time home buyers to up to 65%, which is what we saw when the rates were so low in 2020. That is definitely what drives the property market. And it is about getting the first-time home buyers a foot in the door to be able to purchase. And there's a lot of education that we're able to assist first-time home buyers with in terms of understanding their purchasing power before they go and looking in the market.
4: I think another good sign for women, we're seeing an average gross income growth of 76% for female buyers over the last decade. That bodes well. One, of course, wants to understand how that compares to the rising cost of residential property. I see KwaZulu-Natal is leading the pack at 57%. The Western Cape lags behind due to pricing.
5: Yes. So the Western Cape definitely at the moment, you know, we've gone through a period in the Western Cape where there was that semigration. Property prices were definitely on the upward trend, but that has literally stabilized. And what we are seeing in the Western Cape is potentially some stock shortages.
4: Yeah.
5: Whereas some of the other markets like KZN, where it's more affordable as well in terms of the average purchase price, and areas like the Free State, those areas are definitely active and they haven't been as impacted by the demand and supply as what we've seen in the Western Cape in the last sort of 6 months.
4: Let's understand what this purchase constitutes for young solo buyers. Are they buying their first home as a financial asset, or is it a permanent family space?
5: A lot of the younger buyers there's a small percentage looking to purchase from an investment perspective, but generally these home buyers are looking to own-occupy with the current figures that we're looking at. So So there is a small percentage that's looking to invest and create that generational wealth, but most of them are looking to purchase in to live, buy to live. And we're also seeing a lot of them are purchasing in sectional title as opposed to freehold.
4: Yeah, I would imagine the interest would be in sectional title, maybe for investors buy to let investments. Those are entry kind of level properties, aren't they?
5: They are. And generally apartments, townhouses and security estates, you know, typically offer a more affordable route yeah. into home ownership as opposed to freehold.
4: And I would imagine safety would be a concern for women too.
5: Correct.
4: Okay, so with interest rates expected to shift, do you foresee this trend of independent buying continuing to climb? Is it a trend that will continue? Tell us about economic headwinds, maybe, and the challenges that may confront first-time homebuyers.
5: So we do think that the market will continue to shift upwards. There is obviously concern regarding the rates. You know, we did anticipate that interest rates would come down at the beginning of the year, and then with the global impacts, you know, we've seen them actually go up. There are mixed views in terms of the next MPC meeting as to whether the rate stays flat or potentially go up. So even the banks and the economists, there's mixed views on that. But we do believe that the first-time home buyers will continue to drive the market, and certainly this younger generation. We expect that trend to continue.
4: Yeah, and just from your perspective, we're talking to Corinne McKinnon, Uber Home Loans, that's OOBA, National Head of Sales. I would imagine it's an intimidating prospect for a young person to consider. Maybe the kind of guidance that an originator like you provides makes the process easier?
5: Correct. So as I mentioned earlier, we've got a lot of educational information in terms of our website. You know, clients can find articles there with regards to first-time home buyers. The best advice I can give somebody is go onto our website. We could get somebody to contact you and talk you through the different options, what the banks look at, and then doing what we call an affordability assessment, so that before the client goes into the market to look at properties, they fully understand their purchasing power.
4: Yeah.
5: And if there's an issue with credit, we'll guide them on how to get through that and what they need to be doing in order for the banks to view the application favorably.
4: So you

0: like in more rural Western Cape?
1: So the rural Western Cape, there's, you know, the further out you go, the chances of slightly cheaper properties. But only 30% of our applications in the Western Cape come from first-time home buyers. So if you compare that to what we're seeing in some of the other provinces, as an example, in the Free State, nearly 62% of all of our applications are from first-time home buyers. And again, that's all related to the property prices.
0: So for somebody maybe stirred into action from this conversation with you, Corinne, what would you say are their next moves?
1: So I think get hold of an Uber home loans expert, one of our consultants, to be able to guide you, and that you can get hold of somebody through our website. We have regional offices around the country. Our consultants will meet with customers face-to-face, and they will guide you through the process of understanding the affordability. But that would be my advice in terms of the first port of call.
0: Okay, I think we're gonna rest it there. But thank you for alerting us to this new trend. Well done, women. I think this is freedom manifesting for you, and I'm excited about it. And we're talking economic kind of freedom, especially. Corinne McKinnon with Uber Home Loans, the national head of sales, and Uber spelled OOBA. You may wanna Google it.
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2: You're listening to the Best of Talk.
4: We talk about why some dates are considered lucky or unlucky for weddings. And we are joined by a numerologist, Mthokozisi Shabangu, or as the name is formally supposed to be said, Nduguzamandebele, in studio with us to chat to us. When you picked your wedding day, were you particular about staying away from certain numbers? This is the conversation. Chief, welcome. Thank you for joining us.
5: No, it's I actually don't have a title, in actual fact, because my spiritual work was, it came as a surprise as well. I didn't know I had a spiritual calling, so I had to buy a house for me to move away from home to be initiated. And they told me, there's no one to initiate you, but you have to do it yourself.
4: Oh, wow.
5: So I don't have titles. I don't have this. So I took Nduguzamandebele as my father's nickname. My father's nickname was, my father's name was Ndugu Shindugebandla, which means the one who actually is praised after having done something, basically. So they nicknamed him Ndugu. And then they put Istegetiso Pesgo nickname and they called him Nduguzamandebele. So what I did, I looked at Nduguzamandebele and I said, let me calculate it numerologically. And it gave me a 6.
4: Yes.
5: And a 6 is a leader of the nation, the builder of nations. And I took that, heads on. And I called myself that. So
4: I'm very fascinated by numerology. And I know that numbers have certain meanings and certain different places. But let's talk about dates that are considered lucky or unlucky for wedding days. And before we even jump to the main numbers that are problematic, do you assume that the double digits each time have to be added together to get the root number? Is that how we speak in numerology?
5: Yes, but you only add two numbers. But not forgetting that in the background of that number that you have, let's say you added 22.
4: Yes.
5: You get a 4. In the background of that 22, in the background of the 4, there's a 22.
4: I got you.
5: Lucky for us with 22, we don't have to add. 22 is a master number.
4: Oh.
5: It stands on its own.
4: So let's talk about the worst dates, the worst numbers to deal with getting married. And maybe, do you look at the months as well, the number of the months?
5: Of course you have to, but more importantly, it's the dates. So people mostly say the 13th is one of those days. And the thing about the 13th was taken from, obviously, historically from the Priory of Sion, when on the 13th, on a Friday, on a certain day, something happened in the medieval times. And that being true, also in the Bible, when you look at the number 13, it is all about rebellion. It's a rebellious number. So 13 would be a rebellious number. And so anything that is close to a 13, like a 31 and a 4, because a 13 adds up to a 4.
4: Yes.
5: And a 22 also, now that we have...

0: touched on it as well, ends up on a four, because these numbers, why are they looked at as negative, is that they enforce law and order. And weddings are supposed to be something very nice and very, you know, committed, very lovey-dovey. And when you add order in something like that,
1: yes,
0: basically. But now they add structure, they add culture sometimes, or not even culture, but the strictness of tradition about the whole thing, which now becomes a job as opposed to a wedding.
1: And a celebration, because I'm thinking about the fact that we know, for example, in the Chinese numerology,
0: yes,
1: they are very clear on certain numbers being lucky numbers. So when, from your side, I mean, we've touched on the 13th because there's even a horror movie called 13, right? What are the lucky numbers? Is it a 5? Is 1 a lucky number? Which are the numbers that people should be looking at? And if we consider the fact that we're in 2026, must we always consider that getting married this year, you would be, 2026 is what, 1?
0: 2026 is a 1. So also the year in itself, what the year does is that it tells the individual, though, not the couple itself. It's there for the individual. So the day you got married, maybe let me answer your questions like this. First, the lucky numbers. You have the 3 and the 5. And the 7 is excused because people used to look at casinos and they used to say, why is there three sevens in the casino screen? So it's taken as a negative, basically. So the 7 is actually the number of wealth. But when you are vibrating on the negative side of that wealth, it brings the opposite of wealth. So basically, numbers are taken as because of their power, their vibration, but also all numbers have a negative and a positive, basically. And it depends on the couple, on what side of the one. Sometimes you might find that someone who married on the first will say, I was married on the first and it is a rubbish wedding and a this and that. It's because you are on the negative side of the one.
1: So let me ask this. If a couple chooses a day or a numerology number that clashes not just with the individual numerology but is an unlucky day, does that mean a bad wedding or does that mean a bad marriage?
0: Most of the time I say to people, it's what you make of it. Because a wedding with order is not a bad thing, basically. But there needs to be a balance. People need to understand that we need to strike a balance. So 4 might be taken as a negative, but it's a superficial thing. When you look at 4 deep enough, it's not a negative number. Even 666, when you look at it with spiritual eyes, it's not a negative number. We associate...
1: We think 666 is the devil's number.
0: Yes. 666, if we had all the time, I would explain it to you, but 6 is the number of fear. So 3 times the fear is you deep in the fear. But if you are on the negative side of the fear, you will have fear. The opposite side of fear, which people don't concentrate on, we don't know that 6 has a good side, which is dominion. Right. Regardless of the fact that the Bible says, and I'm not religious, by the way, the Bible says on the 6th day, it doesn't say on the 6th day, but obviously it alludes to that, man must have dominion over the fish of the sea and the birds of the air. And if I had time to explain that, I would say the fish of the sea is actually the number 3, which is the left brain, the birds of the air. Sorry, the other way around. Number 3 is the birds of the air, which is the left hemisphere of the brain. The right hemisphere of the brain, the subconscious mind, is the fish of the sea. Basically, so number 6 would be the cerebellum, the center brain, which balances the two, which has to have dominion. There's many ways of explaining this, and I know I'm being deep, but it depends.
1: If I want to say a takeout, what I'm hearing is, even if you get married on a so-called unlucky number day, it is what you take out of it. Because as you say, the negative side will have the other side. Either you can see a 6 as a fear, or you can see a 6 as
0: dominion.
1: Dominion.
0: Yes, ma'am.
1: Yo, okay. Numerology. I know we'll be having many more of these conversations.
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1: With a wrap of your eyewitness news, I'm Mikey Malapo. The Pretoria High Court has ordered the reinstatement of Tshwane City Manager Johan Mettler. The DA and Trade Union Solidarity, which Mettler is a part of, approached the Pretoria High Court this week on an urgent basis to overturn resolutions taken in a council sitting earlier this month. One of the decisions was Mettler's precautionary suspension. The court has suspended the vote and the resolution taken, interdicting the Speaker and the Tshwane Council. Eastern Cape Judge President Salbim Benenge has successfully interdicted his impeachment. Benenge approached the courts after the Judicial Service Commission recommended his impeachment, overturning a decision by the Judicial Conduct Tribunal on his sexual harassment case. He is accused of sexual harassment by Secretary Andy Swamengo. While the JCT cleared the Judge President, finding him not guilty of gross misconduct, the JSC overturned this, recommending his impeachment. He has now successfully halted that process pending the finalization of his review application. Former Passenger Rail Agency of South Africa CEO Lucky Montana says he has laid a criminal complaint against the Special Investigating Unit for damaging his reputation. Montana says he opened the case against the SIU on Friday over the unit's conduct over the last few days. This week, the SIU announced that it has secured a preservation order from the Special Tribunal, ordering the preservation of 2 million rand properties linked to Montana. National Coloured Congress leader Fadil Adams will testify at the Matlanga Commission on August 11th. The commission is investigating a whistleblower complaint submitted by Adams to the Investigating Directorate Against Corruption 2 years ago. In it, Adams called for an investigation into alleged corruption within crime intelligence. The complaint is believed to have been based on a classified crime intelligence document that Adams claims was slipped under the door of his parliamentary office. Matlanga Commission spokesperson Jeremy Michaels.
2: There's been correspondence back and forth between Mr. Adams and our legal team, and I can now confirm that he will indeed appear before the commission on the 11th of August.
1: Meanwhile, the commission is considering issuing a subpoena to Parliament to provide photographs of Adams's parliamentary office door. At the same time, former IDAC head Andrea Johnson has been accused of presenting false information during her testimony before Parliament's Ad Hoc Committee on Police Corruption. This was the testimony of senior IDAC investigator Mansa Rapesu before the Matlanga Commission on Friday. Rapesu says Johnson presented a whistleblower report which she claimed had been submitted to IDAC by Adams in 2024. In the original complaint, Adams asked IDAC to investigate the Political Killings Task Team over the alleged abuse of the Secret Service / Fund. But Rapesu says the whistleblower report presented to Parliament was different. President Cyril Ramaphosa has announced appointments to the Gender-Based Violence and Femicide Council. The body is charged with providing strategic leadership on the elimination of gender-based violence and femicide in South Africa. It's the result of a national outcry in 2018 and the recognition that a single independent body was needed to provide direction to its elimination. The Free State Health Department says dozens of survivors of a bus crash are receiving treatment in hospitals across the province. The crash claimed 12 lives on Thursday night when it overturned on the N1 between Trompsburg and Edenburg. It was traveling to Zimbabwe. Health officials say emergency teams treated 66 patients at the scene before transporting the injured to hospital. Limpopo has a new top cop with Jan Skeepers officially appointed as the province's police commissioner. Skeepers has been acting in the role since May following the retirement of former commissioner Thembi Khatebe. His appointment was announced during a media briefing on Friday. Both Skeepers and newly appointed Western Cape police commissioner will officially take office on Saturday. Hugo Bruch says he's extremely proud to be provided a chance to say goodbye from his position as Bafana Bafana head coach as he bucks a trend of being dismissed via statement by the South African Football Association. The Belgian mentor confirmed on Friday that he's vacating the post after turning down a contract extension. He says homesickness is behind his decision and he'll return home to Belgium after serving as Bafana Bafana mentor for 5 years. During his time in charge, Bruce qualified South Africa for back-to-back Africa Cup Cup of Nations and led them to a historic knockout appearance at the 2026 FIFA World Cup.
3: The lonely moments and long periods I was away from my family began to be very difficult for me. And that is the only reason why I leave Bafana Bafana. I leave fantastic people who I worked with during those 5 years. I got an extremely big respect and gratitude, not only from the people who I worked with, but nearly from all South Africa.
1: And the SABC says it will not broadcast the opening fixtures of the 2026-2027 Betway Premiership season scheduled for Saturday. The public broadcaster says negotiations regarding the PSL sub-licensing agreement have not yet been finalized, adding that discussions with Canal Plus continue progressively. The SABC says it anticipates commencing Betway Premiership broadcasts from August 15th this year, if successfully included in the outstanding agreement. At the same time, the National Broadcaster announced that it's wrapped up its agreement with Canal Plus for the broadcast of the 2026 MTN 8 tournament. This means South Africans will enjoy free-to-air coverage of one of the country's premier football competitions. A look at your weather. A fine Saturday in store for Gauteng. Joburg will drop to overnight lows of 6 degrees and peak at highs of 17. Pretoria is at 7 and 21. Vereeniging is at 3 and 18 degrees. Clear skies in Cape Town with light and variable winds at a low of 14 and a high of 27 degrees. 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And that's a wrap of your Eyewitness News.
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5: We are talking about water backup systems, which unfortunately have become a necessity as a result of regular water interruptions. And there's very little you can do when you don't have water in your home. It is incredibly frustrating. But what are your options? What are the backup systems that work best for your needs, but also your budget? Joining us now on the line is plumbing and water buyer for builders, Moritz Swartz joins us. So we increasingly have to be thinking about a backup system. Unfortunately, water interruptions are normal, and in some instances they can go from a few hours to a few days, and some communities it can be many, many weeks. So we have to plan around them. It's a thing, it's just the kind of thing we all need to have. Is that correct?
6: That is correct, yeah. Unfortunately, with water interruptions, both planned and unplanned, I think the conversation needs to shift from emergency panic buying to practical planning to get your home water resilient.
5: And so I imagine then there are a number of factors you should be thinking about if you're trying to look at a water backup system. Talk to us about some of the things or the factors that will determine what kind of system you end up with.
6: So a good starting point will be, your household size. We recommend about 150 liters per person per day for backup. Then you need to consider how long you want that backup water to last. Another big consideration would be the available space that you have, and obviously the budget you have available. So you need to see, we've got solutions available for rental. We've got short-term storage available, and then also long-term storage for when you're in a townhouse.
5: Yeah. And so kind of thinking about, once you figured out the size of your house, how much water you use, the space you have, what are some of the water backup options that are available for households?
6: So at Builders, we cater for people, living in a flat. You don't have a lot of space. You can get a 20-liter or a 240-liter tank. We cater for medium-sized houses with a 2,000 or a 2,400-liter tank. And then your bigger family homes where you've got a lot of space, we have bigger 5,000-liter tanks. And then obviously all the pumps and filtration and plumbing that goes along with that.
5: Talk to us about the plumbing and filtration. So if I'm living in a flat, kind of at that, I guess, the entry level of what you just described, would I necessarily be needing a pump and a filter if I'm looking at the 20 liter or the, you said 240 liter is the other option? Would that be needing filtration and a pump mechanism, or would I start needing those as I go bigger?
6: No. So for the smaller solutions, you're not necessarily going to plumb them into your house. So there's no pump or filtration necessary there. Where you're going to start needing pumps is when you want the backup water to be supplied through your taps. Then you would use a pump and then a filtration as a good option, just to make sure that the water is clean when it comes out of the taps.
5: And what happens if, so you have, it sounds as though also there are options of harvesting water. So you can use, for instance, a tank to harvest rainwater or be filling it with, you know, municipal water as your backup. But what happens if I, for instance, want a borehole? Is that part of, could I use my pumps, my tanks also for a borehole system if I have one?
6: Yes. So obviously you get a borehole pump that would take the water out of the ground and into the tank. Those are specialized pumps. But then from the tank into your house, you would need a second pump as well. And it's always a good idea when you do use borehole water to have the water tested and to fit a filtration system that is matched to the quality of the water. There are different elements in borehole water, so your filtration needs to be suited to the water that comes out of the borehole.
5: And so talk to us also about the benefits of having a backup system. So obviously there is the, if there is an interruption and water is essential for almost everything you do in a home, you have water. What are the other benefits of having a backup system?
6: So in terms of if you've got municipal backup, another great way to save water and take stress off the municipality water supply is to do rainwater harvesting. You can use that water to fill your swimming pool, water your garden, wash your cars, and that also helps saving water for drinking water.
5: And what are some of the other things you need to be thinking about, you know, in terms of the kind of system you buy, the kind of contractors you use to install it? What are those kind of those installation and maintenance things we should be aware of before, and I guess once you've installed the system as well, things we should be aware to keep the system working as it should?
6: So a good recommendation would be, those tanks are heavy once they're filled with water. So make sure that the base of the tank is correct. I would recommend putting a sediment filter before the tank so that you take all the sand and the rust out of the water before it goes into the tank. That would help with the cleaning periods between cleaning in the tank. And, you know, use someone that's knowledgeable in plumbing to do the connections. Use a registered electrician. If you're connecting the pump, obviously you will need electricity. So, you know, just make sure that you do all of those things through registered people that can give you the quality installation that you need to get the system to run for a long time.
5: If I'm looking to look at some of the options that are available and also maybe get a little bit of advice, where can I go?
6: So, at Builders, you can go in-store. 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They will be able to give you advice, give you the different budget options, the different tanks, the different pumps. 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We've got a huge variety of tank sizes and colors, different pumps for different applications, and different filtration systems to suit all your needs.
5: Moritz, thank you so much for your time. I appreciate you joining us.
6: Okay, thank you. 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
5: That is a plumbing and water buyer for builders, Moritz Swartz, joining us for our DIY conversation.
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7: Joy takes issue with the narrative that Tulani Magazi, editor of City Vision, was driving in respect to the Bardale Hall.
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4: Recapping the moments worth listening to again.
7: Jared Jensen, welcome. It's great to have you with us.
9: Thanks, Clarence. It's an absolute pleasure to be here with you.
7: Sure, the statistics are crazy. South Africa saw a 300% spike in late 2025, but other African markets are not recording spikes. They are declining. Tell us about that.
9: Well, I mean, not necessarily. If you take a look at the most recent report, you would actually find that there's some countries on the African continent that are actually recording a higher fraud rate. So if we dive a little bit deeper here, the top five were actually Ivory Coast, Burkina Faso, Cameroon, Malawi, and the DRC. South Africa is actually not in the top five.
7: Okay, so these are reported incidents, or how do you calculate it? Do you calculate it in terms of the kind of revenue that is at stake?
9: Yeah, so I mean, it's basically the way that we get this data together is that it's based on our own verification and transaction data from the iGaming sector between 2024 and Q1 2026. So this analysis actually included more than 3 million observed fraud attempts. And of course, we had over 30 interviews with fraud compliance and industry specialists to go through everything as well.
7: Okay, so just tell me about Kenya and Ghana. Are those anomalies, or are they suffering the same kind of fate, an increase?
9: Yeah, most definitely. I mean, Nigeria is still generally top when it comes to fraud. Of course, you know, that's due to the booming economy and the rapid access to smarter devices, or just mobile phones these days, right? So, of course, when you have, let's say, two countries' economies growing so rapidly and getting access to technology, of course, it's going to be a little more widespread than other African nations that haven't quite reached that level of adoption yet, you know?
7: Yeah, so what is at play? What are people trying to clean money? I see very significant average suspicious transactions in number. What we're looking at, 100,000 rand ish. Is that it? It doesn't appear as if it's lone wolves. Maybe is it organized activity that you're seeing?
9: Yeah, so I mean, it's generally never just a single person that's actually perpetrating, right? It's generally organized crime. So it's generally going to be a group of individuals with technology that are actually doing this, and rightfully so. When you mentioned the average transaction amount of 100,000 rand, yes. So basically, in this report as well, some important information is that it showed that suspicious transaction rates more than quadrupled in a year, while the average suspicious transaction rose to over, in the report, 6,000 euros, which is equivalent to roughly around about 100,000 rand. So, yeah, it's quite scary.
7: And yeah, absolutely terrifying. You're saying that it's not isolated chances anymore. You're saying that it's organized networks, maybe even sharing devices, maybe mobile wallets,
9: yeah,
7: maybe stolen IDs.
9: Oh, most definitely. I mean, that is the main cause of all of this, right? The fraud rate, as you mentioned, more than tripled from the start of 2025 into the second half of the year. But this increase is actually linked to fraud that is much easier to scale and much harder to spot, you know, particularly because of the use of real stolen identities. It's not really so much document forgery that's a thing anymore. It's people actually using real identities. And then, of course, AI-assisted content with multiple types of accounts. And in many cases, one application, like let's say to an online service such as in the iGaming space, could look fairly normal on its own, so very difficult to detect. But the fraud only becomes clear once you start to connect all of the signals together across device, identity, transactions, just the overall behavior of the individuals, you know?
7: Yeah.
9: Because that's when you generally find the connection between those in the fraud ring.
7: It's a highly regulated industry. One would expect that the onus are on operators to know their customer.
9: Yeah, most definitely. And, you know, the thing is, every single operator in South Africa, I mean, I can't speak on behalf of all of them, but a lot of them, the majority of them are doing their best to keep up with this. Of course, you know, you can't expect to be able to keep up with what's going on in the market if you're still handling things manually. I think manual processes are something that need to kind of be eliminated in the very near future, because with the rapid expansion in technology and the ease of access for these types of technologies for these perpetrators to use, you need to be able to use technology to actually fight against it, right?
7: Yeah, so it's a synthetic identity. There are original ID documents that you say are being manipulated with AI-generated kind of tools.
9: Yeah, correct.
7: Okay, so even the South African that is not gaming at this moment, not involved in online gaming, could be vulnerable in other spaces then as well.
9: Oh, yeah, most definitely. I mean, it's not just this, let's say, ringed off or fenced off and only applicable to the iGaming sector.
7: Yeah.
9: It's applicable across pretty much any industry where it's non-physical, face-to-face onboarding or account opening, right? If it's physical, of course, you can see the person's there with you, generally a bit more trustworthy. Being able to see the person's face and their documents right there. But of course, everything is digital these days, right? So regardless of what industry you are, if you're onboarding anyone electronically or digitally, of course, you need to make sure that you, once again, just have the correct systems in place to be able to, of course, onboard genuine individuals or customers or clients, but also detect and deter the fraud that is happening these days.
7: Okay, so give us a sense of what then a modern verification system could look like, and exactly how do we use technology to govern technology without completely alienating that customer?
9: Yeah, and it's interesting because just the other day I mentioned that we need to start using technology to govern technology, because the rapid increase in technology once again is making it very difficult for any sort of like legislation to actually keep up, right? If a human's manually updating that legislation, as AI advances, of course you're always going to be behind. So one day we are going to have to get to the point where technology is actually completely governing technology. But how can they do that? Well, I mean, of course, operators need to start checking the risk of individuals once they've already signed up, right? You can't just allow them to sign up and as a once-off check and leave it as that. And the reason is because that is often when the suspicious behavior actually starts to show. So the best approach is to combine identity and, of course, facial verification, but also with device information, behavior information, transaction data, and then apply stronger checks only where the risk is higher. that's what would keep the journey really quick for the genuine players, or let's say customers, while giving the business a much better chance of actually catching that fraud very early.
7: Yeah, so
9: I hope that answers your question.
7: I get you. So kind of, kind of. It's
9: kind of okay.
7: It's just such a moving target. This one, just when you think you're there, then other factors kind of creep in. But I get the sense also that we may be reaching a point where a smartphone camera maybe can't necessarily, or is no longer a secure tool in determining biometrics or identity verification, just in general. What does that leave us with, short of just full-on abstinence, which is absolutely impossible? What are the means at our disposal to protect ourselves?
9: Well, if you're talking from a general population perspective and having their identity stolen, I mean, of course, that's a very tricky one, Clarence, because the main cause in this rapid increase in like deepfakes, right, trying to bypass liveness using someone's stolen identity, is because the individuals were able to get access to this information. They were able to get access to your ID number your identity documents, and then of course they would have access to, let's say, just a couple photos of your face, right? That's all they really would need. So I'm not trying to strike fear into anyone, but pretty much anyone could actually fall victim to this type of fraud, realistically. You know, the chances differ across different types of communities, of course, but yeah, I mean, it's something that's very prevalent right now, and of course, there's a lot of shared documents going around and all of that. And the reason why a lot of this happens, Clarence, and I know this is a very long answer to your question, it's because generally people get banned or blocklisted or blacklisted from accessing certain, let's say, operators' sites or any other company's, let's say, services or ecosystem. And therefore, of course, they'll do whatever it is they can to be able to get access, right? And there's obviously incentive for them to be able to get access. And that incentive is obviously going to be the potential of winning big, specifically in the iGaming space.
7: Sure.
9: Would
7: it vanish into offshore crypto wallets? This is money laundering, essentially.
9: Not necessarily. It's just that, of course, you know, they would, this is one of the things that we would catch, right? I mean, someone going and trying to sign up with someone else's identity, of course, we'll be able to catch it. But if there's no liveness at any point in the process, which is the selfie check, then we can't catch that the person's using a deepfake, because obviously that process, that type of check is not built into the process, right? But of course, it's possible to be able to catch all of this these days.
7: Okay, be very, very careful. out there. So it's kind of tripled fraud on online gaming, iGaming platforms. South Africa's iGaming fraud has trebled. Jared Jensen is sending that warning. Regional Director for Southern Africa at SAMSAB.
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2: Klein Hruderist. I'm trying, Vicky. I'm trying to get the pronunciation. Officially opened South Africa's first black-owned wine cellar. A milestone, decades in the making. When I was at Franschhoek Literary Festival, I was there with my good pal, my brother, Koketso Sachane, and he said, before we head out of town, because we were driving back together, I want you to come and meet a friend of mine. And that friend is my next guest, owner Paul Segukka. And it's the fulfillment of a dream, really, this farm that began for Paul as the son of a farm worker. And today the estate is attracting visitors from literally around the world and really helping shape what South African wine, South African winemaking, South African wine farm ownership looks like. Paul, it's good to have you with us.
3: Thank you for having me.
2: It's so good to have you with us. And when Koketso said to me when we were in Franschhoek, no, we're just gonna drop in on a friend of mine on the way out of town. And I'm so glad he did, because I got to see what you're building there, and it's just remarkable. Give our listeners a bit of a history, Paul. Your mom famously said she wanted to be the last person in your family to work on a farm. Yet here you are, not just working on a farm, but the farm that you own. Tell us a little bit about your mom and her story.
3: Thank you for having me, and once again, thanks for visiting us. The last time you were in Franschhoek, the literary festival is one that's very close to my heart, because when I grew up living on a wine farm, your world as children of farm workers is rather small, in the sense that you are very much isolated. Where I grew up as children of farm workers, it has always been accepted that you'll be the next crop of labor, and your children will be also the labor after you, and so on. So what that leads to is something called intergenerational labor. My mother was dead against it, because she believed that everybody should be whatever they want to be in this life, and not be predetermined where your destiny is led based on where you were born, who your parents are, or even the color of your skin.
2: How do you think she'd feel about this moment, that here you are now as the owner of this farm? What would she make of it?
3: Yeah, the beauty of it is that we bought the farm in 2019, and she was there to see it develop. Mm. She used to come to the farm whenever we were pruning, whenever we harvested. And because for over 37 years she worked at a wine cellar making bubbles, she was very much involved in our making of our bubbles from the word go. And she was very proud of what we've achieved. She used to say that her job is to make sure that we don't become farm laborers. The irony of this is that here we are back working on the farm. But she was very proud of what we've achieved, and also the people that work there on the farm.
2: Whenever we as people become the first to do something, that becomes the defining thing, doesn't it? And whilst I think that's hugely important, I think it's massively important when we recognise that. I think it's important for us personally. I think it's important for us as black people, and I think it's important more broadly. But becoming the owner of South Africa's first black-owned wine cellar, it's historic. But does it carry for you responsibility? What does that mean when you hear yourself introduced in that way and the farm introduced in that way? Is it something that you embrace? Is it something that you say, well, yes, but there's so much more? What does it mean for you, Paul?
3: Yeah, my mother said to us after getting the farm that you'll only be successful if you take others along, that you take others with you. And that tag is bittersweet, you know. It's bitter in the sense that we are in Africa. It shouldn't be that we are talking about But we are here where we are based on our history, and we cannot wish history away. It has happened, and it has placed us where we are. It is sweet in the sense that we have an opportunity to showcase that Black excellence should not be an exception. It should be the norm. And that inclusivity is something that we all should work and strive for.
2: Talk to me about the purchase of the farm, because I gather it wasn't easy. There was it took some going. It had been neglected for some time. And what did you see, Paul, in the space that perhaps other people didn't? And maybe you can talk to us about what you've managed to develop there so far. And when we came through in May, you were busy building. So tell us what the future goals are and the plans are.
3: The biggest barrier to Black people participating in the wine industry are basically two. The first one is access to capital and also access to land. It took me 15 years of saving to save enough money to buy the land. And once we bought the land, we could only bought what was a dilapidated farm. Because let's be frank about this. When a farmer sells their farm, they would usually sell to their neighbor or fellow farmers, which would be white people. And if they can't afford it, it will go onto the international market. So now you're competing with the euro pound and the US dollar. If you come with your first generation South African rand, you are already quite a few steps behind. But we have managed to see the potential in a farm that was on the market for 8 years and nobody would buy it.
2: Sure.
3: The reasons were that the vines had disease, the buildings needed a lot of work. So just buying it at that moment was not enough. So you needed to know that you have the staying power of reinvesting, but also the patience of wine. Because if you replant your new vines, as we did, it would take you another 3 years before they deliver good grapes. So it took us 3 years before we got in our first visitors to the farm. We were very clear that what we will do is that we will present people that come to Klein-Goederes with a superior quality of wine, a superior experience, but most importantly, a place where people feel home, where you don't feel alienated, where you don't feel like you don't belong. But most importantly, that the quality of our wines will compete on an international standard with everybody in the market.
2: Just tell people who maybe haven't been down to see you yet, what's the setup there? I think we came through on a Sunday and had the most delicious spitbry. It was fantastic. And as you say, it was a very diverse clientele that you had there, which I always love, particularly in a space like Franschhoek.
3: Yes, it's important for us. It was very important that we are authentic and true to who we are, and that you can get, for instance, in our food. A lot of the farms would do fine dining. They would do French, Italian. We said we're going to do South African. And the lamb on spit is something that we've been known for. Every weekend we do that. We have delicious South African foods. And it's a feast. It's an African feast inspired by somebody that worked with my mother on the farm, Auntie Linda, our first chef, that came and curated a truly South African feast that has the lamb on spit, the chicken wings on the braai, rooster brood, sweet potato roll, savory rice, and all just delicious South African favorites that we end of our big lunch with our malva pudding or a chocolate brownie. So it's just an amazing African feast that you can enjoy and paired with our world-class wines. Our top wine, for instance, is the Noma Roma Bubbles, the MCC, that is named after my mother. And that we do for two reasons. When accolades are given, it is always to the farm owner or the winemaker, but never the farm laborer. And we deliberately created the Bubbles as our flagship, but said that we will name it after Noma Roma, but also as a tribute to mothers, because my mother had a belief that freedom will come. And when it comes, those with an education will have a seat at the table. She believed that her children, the only way they can break that cycle of intergenerational labor was through education. Even though she never had a formal education, she was passionate about it. And as a tribute to her and all mothers, we created the Noma Roma Bubbles, or the Cup Classic, as it's known.
2: Paul, you've spoken about the importance of mentors, and I know that your background is actually in journalism. Is that right?
3: It's actually in the media space, the business side of media.
2: Okay. Yeah. So I mean, yeah. It seems like miles away from wine farms. So how have you navigated this terrain? And how have you received support from others in the farming community and in Franschhoek? Because Franschhoek, we were speaking to a guest talking about Bastille and saying everyone knows everyone in Franschhoek. What was it like coming into that community, and how have you received support from your neighbours?
3: Yeah, I think when I decided on the wine dream when I was 17 years old, and that's when I worked as a wine ambassador in a wine tasting room at the farm where we grew up, Bexburg. That's when something was ignited to say that I love wine, I love the terroir, I am fascinated with blendings, but I never became a winemaker because my mother would not allow me to study anything that is wine related. But I grew up in the area. I used to say that we saw the change of seasons in the vines. It's what we grew up in. It was our environment. But when I had enough money to buy the farm, I went home. And Franschhoek has been home. Even though we were not part of the elite part of it, I was part of the community. So on almost every farm, I knew somebody. Mentorship, very much key. Hardy Lopesha, who was my mother's boss, is now a consultant for us at the farm. You know, our neighbors have been incredible in terms of support and mentorship and just lending advice. And that has been very clear. There's a misperception that established farmers wouldn't want to see young upcoming farmers, black farmers come through the ranks. And that has been my experience has been totally different, because the community, fellow farmers, have been very much supportive of what we do. And without our community, I don't think we'd be as successful as we are.
2: I'm talking to a gentleman that I met a couple of months back in Franschhoek, Paul Segukha, who is the owner of South Africa's first black-owned wine cellar, the owner of Klein Gruderust Farm. Please go down there, folks. Go and do the Sunday spit braai. Take the family. You were building when I popped through in May, Paul. What's the plan? What are you busy with construction-wise?
3: Yes, we are. We are always in construction. We just finished our biggest build, which is our own production cellar, which is something that has not been done by a black person in South Africa. That's to build a production cellar, and that's why we are the first ones to have built one from scratch, and that gives us the opportunity to be in control of the quality of our product. It gives us access to market, but most importantly, it allows us to own the means of production. So we opened that building, the cellar, and our new tasting room on December 6, 2025. We're now building accommodation. We're building these beautiful villas They are 3 bedrooms, ultra luxury, and that has been what has kept us going. And we hope that by September, October, we'd open them to the public. We are very excited about this expansion. We are always expanding and reinvesting into the farm.
2: How does it, and you mentioned as well, an enterprise like this is very capital intensive, and I
3: Yes.
2: and labor intensive, and probably emotionally quite takes it. It takes a lot. Has there been any moment on this journey where you've kind of thought, why, what am I doing? This is, that you've come up against a glitch or something where it's just suddenly become like, oh gosh, this is a headache. How are we going to get out of this? Or has the vision and the enthusiasm remained strong throughout?
3: I think the first time I asked myself that, what did I get myself into? We bought the farm in 2019, and 2020 there was COVID, so you couldn't trade in wine, and it was during that time where doubt comes to say that, have we made the right decision? Is this going to work out? It is very capital intensive. But I think that it's a labor of love more than anything. It's love for the land, love of people. And if you see how many people come to the farm and the happiness that it brings, you tell yourself that we keep going, and we cannot afford to fail. Failure is not an option, because we want a lot more black people to go into farming. We want a lot of more black people to go into wine farming. We want to see a lot of more black people owning the land and producing top quality wines. And we have that to say that if we fail, what would that do for other generations and for other people that are saying that, if these guys can do it, then so can we.
2: Paul, tell me about a particular guest who, funnily enough, as I left on the Sunday, the next day, and somebody

0: intercontinental, they are international. And the story of Noma Roma is your story. It's the story of your grandmother. It's the story of your mother. And we connected 4 years ago, and we've been basically family friends ever since.
1: It's, and to have somebody of that profile, I imagine, has that meant that you've had sort of people coming from the States saying, "We saw Gabrielle Union posting, and we thought we had to come and say hi."
0: Yes, America has been very good to us
1: Yeah.
0: from the moment we built or we bought the farm. The New York Times ran an article on Klein Goederes, and I think that the story is very much universal, and we received a lot of love from the U.S. We regularly have a lot of visitors from the U.S. And I think the initial article that ran in the New York Times created a new market for us, and we still get a lot of people today. If you go to the farm today, you'll get Americans, specifically a lot of Black Americans. A few weeks ago, I went to Atlanta on a wine show. And I was amazed at how many people came up to me and says, "Hey, I've been to the farm."
1: Oh, that's so nice.
0: There's photos of me with guests. There's Rodney, our winemaker. Rodney and I grew up on the same farm. Our parents worked together, and he's the winemaker. And I saw pictures of him with people that I've never met, and that's the love that we've been getting locally and also internationally.
1: Yeah, it's such a beautiful thing. When people leave you, what is the feeling that you hope they take away? When they leave the farm and the beauty of Franschhoek is but an image in the rear view mirror. What is the feeling? What is that you want them to take, and the memory that you want them to take away with them?
0: That Ubuntu exists, and Ubuntu is not merely a concept or it's alive. And that as Black people, we are able to move into spaces that we're legislatively kept away from, and we can be successful. And that if you have a dream, that it's possible. The narrative that we hope to achieve with Klein Goederes is to say that it's possible. If the child of a farm laborer can be a farm owner, then the child of a janitor can become an astronaut. Where you're born at, who you're born from, or the color of your skin shouldn't predetermine your destiny. We want people to leave there feeling that I had an experience, an amazing wine experience, but also an experience of Ubuntu.
1: Ah, Paul, it's lovely to chat to you again. I really appreciate your time. Why don't you go down there and visit, go and pay Paul a visit? You won't be sorry. Paul, lovely to have you with us. Thanks very much indeed. Take care.
0: Thank you, my friend, and thank you for having me over. And please, whenever you and Francho pop in,
1: I will. I will.
0: we've got exciting new wines that I would like us to taste.
1: Lovely stuff. We'll see you. We'll see you. Thanks, Paul.
2: We've handpicked the finest bits of our shows for you.
3: This is the Best of Talk on Cape Talk.
4: Another decent name for a band. I'm not sure what kind of grunge band, maybe. The Super Puff Exoplanets. Would you buy an album put out by the Super Puff Exoplanets? This is the most fascinating story I've read in the last week, that astronomers have discovered two enormous super puff exoplanets. They are orbiting a distant star. Each is roughly the size of Jupiter, which means 9 times the size of Earth, but so low in density they've been described as lighter than candy floss. The idea that something so big can be so not dense has been engaging me in the most fascinating way for a while. We're joined now via Zoom by Carl Lindemann, Outreach Coordinator for the Astronomical Society of Southern Africa, the Cape section thereof.
5: First, we really need to address the banana skeptics in that you cannot judge the taste of a banana until you've had one ripened in microgravity on the International Space Station, or so I'm told.
4: I was about to ask. I didn't

0: realize that was part of your CV. So that this has been done as nutrition or as science to ripen a banana in space?
1: Well, I think you can't separate those. It was nutritious science.
0: Ah, okay. And the people
1: and
0: who
1: that's
0: bought
1: food for thought for you.
0: Banana. Okay, so the super buff exoplanets. I mean, it's an extraordinary image to try and hold in mind, something that is nine times bigger than Earth, but weighs as much as candy floss, which doesn't weigh very much at all.
1: Well, what's extraordinary is that, you know, just as you say, that the density is so low that it's hard to imagine how these hold together, in that they don't just dissipate into space. And so that's really the mystery. But the thing to have in mind here is that when we discover something like this, we get a snapshot of something that has a many million year history. And so we don't know, are we looking at something that's been this way for a long time, or is it in the process of dissipating? And so it's extraordinary in that how can something be, you know, so it's like a cloud of gas will just dissipate. And this may well be what happens over millions of years, but our lifetimes are just too short to get the trajectory of it.
0: Is that one thought is that it was once a planet, and rather than, you know, it was once something, and unlike stars that explode, it has been slowly dissipating, or it's in the early stages of formation, or it is what it is, and it is what it is until it will no longer be what it is. And you lot don't really understand which, do you?
1: Well, what we do is we have a method to come to understand, though. And so presumably in time, through the observations, we will solve that question. I mean, the great example in the past few years was when we sent the Cassini probe to Saturn, we made the extraordinary discovery that the rings of Saturn that are some of the most majestic features of the solar system, that in a few hundred thousand years, they'll be gone. That they're quickly vanishing, that we just happen to be extraordinarily lucky that in this time that human beings are on Earth, that this majestic display is happening in the solar system. But in millions of years, they'll have no clue that this had ever happened.
0: And another intriguing thing for me is, how do you establish the density, therefore the weight, sort of something which is nine times bigger than Earth and very, very, very far away?
1: Physics, John, physics. And that what we can do is we can observe the orbital motion of these bodies. And from that, you can deduce the mass. And then, admittedly, there's a lot of guesswork and inferential logic. And so we have some ideas to their physical size. We can calculate the mass, and then you do the math to get the density. So, I mean, we are that sophisticated. What's extraordinary is these objects are 1,100 light years away, and that we are at such a level of sophistication that we can make such determinations about things that are impossibly far away is just extraordinary. We are in a golden age of astronomy, and that with things like the Webb Space Telescope, we are understanding the universe in ways that in previous generations would have seemed like magic, that we should be able to arrive at these scientific truths.
0: It's a magic that continues to wow me. Thank you very much, Carl Lindemann, Outreach Coordinator for the Cape Section of the Astronomical Society of Southern Africa.
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1: With a wrap of your eyewitness news, I'm Mikey Malapo. The Pretoria High Court has ordered the reinstatement of Tshwane City Manager Johan Mettler. The DA and trade union Solidarity, which Mettler is a part of, approached the Pretoria High Court this week on an urgent basis to overturn resolutions taken in a council sitting earlier this month. One of the decisions was Mettler's precautionary suspension. The court has suspended the vote and the resolution taken, interdicting the Speaker and the Tshwane Council. Eastern Cape Judge President Salbim Benenge has successfully interdicted his impeachment. Benenge approached the courts after the Judicial Service Commission recommended his impeachment, overturning a decision by the Judicial Conduct Tribunal on his sexual harassment case. He is accused of sexual harassment by Secretary Andy Swamengo. While the JCT cleared the judge president, finding him not guilty of gross misconduct, the JSC overturned this, recommending his impeachment. He has now successfully halted that process pending the finalization of his review application. Former Passenger Rail Agency of South Africa CEO Lucky Montana says he has laid a criminal complaint against the Special Investigating Unit for damaging his reputation. Montana says he opened the case against the SIU on Friday over the unit's conduct over the last few days. This week, the SIU announced that it has secured a preservation order from the Special Tribunal, ordering the preservation of 2 million rand properties linked to Montana. National Coloured Congress leader Fadil Adams will testify at the Matlanga Commission on August 11th. The commission is investigating a whistleblower complaint submitted by Adams to the Investigating Directorate Against Corruption 2 years ago. In it, Adams called for an investigation into alleged corruption within crime intelligence. The complaint is believed to have been based on a classified crime intelligence document that Adams claims was slipped under the door of his parliamentary office. Matlanga Commission spokesperson Jeremy Michaels.
2: There's been correspondence back and forth between Mr. Adams and our legal team, and I can now confirm that he will indeed appear before the commission on the 11th of August.
1: Meanwhile, the commission is considering issuing a subpoena to Parliament to provide photographs of Adams's parliamentary office door. At the same time, former IDAC head Andrea Johnson has been accused of presenting false information during her testimony before Parliament's Ad Hoc Committee on Police Corruption. This was the testimony of senior IDAC investigator Mansa Rapesu before the Matlanga Commission on Friday. Rapesu says Johnson